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0: In a moment, we'll catch up with Amy Romakis for your federal politics update today. This is going to have this news about the arrest of Luke Gosling, the federal member for Solomon. That will have huge ramifications, I would imagine, at a federal level. We've contacted the Prime Minister's office and they are trying to put together a response. I think they have only just found out about it as well. So I'll keep you across that over the coming hours that you and I get to spend together. But in some other breaking news at a national level today, the eSafety Commissioner, Julie Inman-Grant, is taking legal action against messaging app Telegram, alleging it of failing to remove pro-terror content from the platform. The civil case has been lodged in the federal court and alleges Telegram failed to take action on known extremist violence material, including on the Christchurch massacre and ISIS executions. Julie Inman-Grant spoke to the media a short time ago.
3: We allege that this content remained publicly accessible on the service long after Telegram had been put on notice by user reports. Some material had been highly visible on the service for 3 months when users made their reports. And we allege that the content in question is Class 1 content or has been or is likely to be classified as RC or refuse classification. When platforms are alerted to terrorist content, they must act. As a major global messaging platform claiming more than 1 billion users worldwide, reporting hundreds of millions in annual revenues, and visited by Australians an average of 1.5 million times a month, Telegram has a fundamental responsibility to take reasonable steps to prevent the hosting, sharing, and amplification of this harmful material and enforce their own policies which prohibit pro-terror from being posted publicly. This action comes at a time when Australia is facing a heightened security environment. Against the fresh backdrop of the Bondi tragedy, the Royal Commission into Antisemitism, and ASIO's assessment that Australia's terrorism threat level remains probable, it is more important than ever that digital platforms meet their obligations to protect the Australian community. Australians have the right to expect that services operating and generating revenue in this country are responsible for preventing platforms from being used to spread material that can radicalize, incite violence, and cause real-world harm. No platform is above the law.
0: That's Julie Inman-Grant. She is the eSafety Commissioner and they are taking legal action against the messaging app Telegram. It is 26 minutes to 10.
4: My fellow Australians,
5: change or die, and I choose change.
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12: This is modern Australia.
0: And joining you, as she does each Thursday, is Amy Romakis. She's the contributing editor for The New Daily and chief political analyst for the Australia Institute. Good morning, Amy.
13: Good morning. Busy day for you guys.
0: Busy day indeed. And if you've just turned on the radio this morning, then you may have missed this news just come through from NT Police. They say they've arrested the 54-year-old federal member for Solomon in relation to an alleged assault on the administrator of the Northern Territory. It's alleged that incident occurred at a public event on Saturday, the 18th of July, involving the 54-year-old and the administrator of the Northern Territory. So that is Luke Gosling and David Connolly. They say investigations began last week and police arrested Luke Gosling earlier this morning and he remains in custody. Obviously, this is just very fresh news, Amy, but this is a federal member of parliament. How significant is that?
13: Yeah, look, it is significant. I mean, it doesn't mean that he has to leave Parliament or anything. The rules are basically you have to be convicted of something, and not only convicted, it has to have a prison sentence, a custodial sentence attached to it that hits the threshold that would mean that you would have to resign. It's actually pretty hard to force somebody that has been democratically elected to leave the Parliament.

0: about what they were going to do for cost of living relief and, you know, the coalition's woes and all the rest of it. Now they're going to have to deal with this as well. So, I mean, politically it is significant, but of course the courts have to do what the courts are going to do.
1: Indeed, this will be a really interesting one to watch, and we'll keep following this across the day. Amy, let's talk to some other political news that's around this morning. Pauline Hanson is, of course, out and about again, but this contest between One Nation and the Coalition is taking on a new flavour with, it seems like, the One Nation leader trying to wedge them on a particular issue. Can you explain a bit more?
0: Yeah, so One Nation basically is currently competing with the Coalition for seats. So the reason that we have seen One Nation rise in the polls is because of the collapse of the Coalition's vote, and we saw that at the last election. So basically, Pauline Hanson has been wandering around just sort of saying, like, I am going to either work with the Coalition or destroy the Coalition, depending on where you go. This is really popping up in Victoria in particular, where One Nation is polling in around 20%. So we've got a three-horse race in Victoria at the moment, where you've got a very high potential that we're going to see the Thropolition in action with a One Nation and Coalition government in Victoria. Sorry, I've just returned from a whole heap of travel and I've just got like that little,
1: it's okay.
0: Little bug.
1: You're doing well.
0: And so basically what's happening in Victoria is that you've got the Coalition sort of saying, oh, we're not sure if we're going to work with One Nation, and One Nation saying, well, you either work with us or that you die, which is essentially what is coming down into this federal sphere, where One Nation is starting to say, are you going to work with us or not? Half of the Coalition is saying, yes, we should. The other half of the Coalition is saying, no, we shouldn't. So it's all a little bit of a mess at the moment. And it really depends on where you sit in the Coalition, whether you consider yourself a Liberal or a Conservative about whether you want to work with One Nation or not.
1: Are you hearing from Amy Romakis this morning? She's, of course, the contributing editor for The New Daily, chief political analyst at the Australia Institute. I'm Lara Stimson. It is about 21 minutes to 10. Inflation data, the latest inflation data is out. Of course, we've still got a few weeks until Parliament sits again, but no doubt this will still be a feature. What does it mean for both the government, of course, but also the opposition, who are wanting to create that stronger economic narrative?
0: So inflation came in better than expected. And what that means is that the RBA and a whole heap of economists had predicted inflation would be a lot higher than what it came in. So the fact that it came in kind of steady, or softer, as we call it in economics, meant that everyone was kind of like, oh, things might not be as bad as we thought they were, and maybe the RBA won't raise rates in its Wednesday meeting. So there was about a 20% chance that the RBA was going to vote to raise rates. That's now dropped to 4% with this latest inflation data. However, always caveats, the inflation data was lower than expected in a big reason for that was the petrol subsidy that the government had put on. So they had basically halved the fuel excise and then they'd halved it again. So everyone was getting a 16 cents discount. That expires on this weekend. Fuel will increase after this weekend because the government is phasing out its subsidy on the fuel excise tax, which means that fuel will be more expensive, which means that inflation will most likely increase again. The government was effectively spending a lot of money to keep inflation low, but it was artificial. We're also seeing, because of what's happening with the United States and Iran, barrels of fuel have gone from basically $70 US a month at the beginning of the month, a barrel at the beginning of the month, to $90 US most recently. Fuel will increase, which will increase inflation. Which means economists are now predicting the RBA will once again raise rates either in November or before the end of the year, which of course is going to increase the cost of living pressures, which of course is going to increase the pressure on the government.
1: Big times. It never ends, does it, Amy?
0: Never have good news for you, do
1: I? Oh, one day, one of these days we will, but until then we just...
0: Like, nothing happened. Everything was fine.
1: Everything will be great.
0: And we're all getting rainbows and ponies and unicorns.
1: We can. Only hope. Thank you, Amy. Always a treat to chat. That's Amy Romakis, who's contributing editor for The New Daily and chief political analyst for the Australia Institute. I'll get a weather update for you shortly, but Amy

0: makers there speaking about as well. This breaking news this morning that the federal member for Solomon, Luke Gosling, has been arrested in relation to an alleged assault on the administrator of the Northern Territory, His Honour, the Honourable David Connolly. It's alleged this incident occurred at an event on the Saturday, the 18th of July. And we've got reporting on this. You can find it on the ABC News website. What have I got here? It's about 18 to 10. And I'll bring you some of the political reporting as well from our reporter, Jack Hislop. In fact, I think Jack Hislop is currently walking around the studio right now. Would Jack Hislop like to jump into the studio and chat to me? Yes, he would. He's walking in now. So we'll get a weather update after we catch up with Jack Hislop. Jack, I just saw you on the TV.
1: Yeah.
0: This has been a busy morning.
1: Yeah, just news broken.
0: Now, you reported on this last week when we first heard these allegations. Can you step us through what the story was last week and then obviously this significant development today?
1: Yeah, well, we first heard police were looking into this incident last week when we saw them at the NT administrator's office in Darwin. There were two detectives there. They were there for several hours talking to the NT administrator. At the end of that, police confirmed that they were looking into an incident involving the administrator at the NT Thai Festival. And we went to Luke Gosling for comment at that time, and he said that these allegations are ridiculous and that he categorically denies them. But this morning, NT police have confirmed that they have arrested Mr. Gosling in relation to an alleged assault of the NT administrator and that he remains in custody. Of course, Mr. Connolly's appointment was extremely controversial earlier this year. Mr. Gosling was one of several Labor MPs who criticised that Country Liberal Party appointment. Now, when he released that statement last week, Luke Gosling, he said that he'd had no dealings with the administrator since, congratulating him following the announcement of his appointment earlier this year. We've just reached out to Luke Gosling's office to get a statement from him following this breaking news this morning that he's been arrested.
0: Indeed, and we've put in a request to the Prime Minister's office as well, who we understand have only also just found out about this news. I mean, this is significant. I can't remember this happening before. I don't know if you can either, Jack.
1: No. Yeah, it's huge news. I haven't heard of a territory politician
0: being arrested.
1: Before.
0: These are all the things that you'll be digging into over the coming hours. Jack, as soon as you've got an update, please fly around to the studio and bring it to us. For now, I'll leave you to the buzz of the newsroom.
1: Thanks, Sarah.
0: Jack Hislop is ABC Darwin's political reporter. They are now hurriedly getting more information on this as we are. I'm keen to hear your reaction to this. Suspiciously, I haven't heard much from you yet on this news. Your federal member for Solomon, Luke Gosling, your federal representative in Parliament, if you live in Darwin and Palmerston, this morning has been arrested for alleged assault against the NT administrator, David Connolly. How is that news being received by you today? How are you feeling about that? What's your reaction to it? Are you surprised or shocked? Are you disappointed? What do you think about this? You can call me on 1300 057 222 or you can send me a text on 0487 99 1057. It is 9:45. Let us get a weather update.
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0: Jess Lingard's at the Bureau of Meteorology this morning. Hello, Jess.
3: Good morning.
0: I was really hoping that we would defy all of your best predictions and have another very chilly morning this morning. It was cool, but not as chilly as yesterday. What do we get to temperature-wise?
3: Yeah, look, certainly when we were all starting to wake up, things had warmed up. But if you were potentially awake at around 3 a.m. this morning, you would have experienced our coldest temperature since this time last year.
0: What?
3: It was down to 16.7 degrees at Darwin Airport just around 3 a.m. this morning.
0: Whoa. Yeah, I wasn't awake up then.
3: Jess Ong
0: would have been awake around then, actually. So she probably felt it, but not me. I was still snoozing away.
3: No. Probably for the best.
0: Absolutely.
3: Probably the last of the sort of chillier mornings. We do have a little bit of moisture returning to the top end now. So we're going to start to see just a little bit of warmer conditions just for those mornings across the weekend. And then we should see some cooler weather returning as we move into next week. With this return of the moisture, we are going to see a little bit of cloud cover and potentially some showers across central and eastern parts of the top end. Very, very light. Not expecting too much into the gauges. 31 degrees in Darwin today, 32 if you're in Palmerston or Howard Springs, 33 in Noonamar today, and Catherine, a mostly sunny day, a top of 31 degrees.
0: Excellent. Thank you, Jess.
3: Thank you.
0: That's Jess Lingard from the Bureau of Meteorology. Was anybody up at 3 a.m. to feel the chill of our coldest morning this year? Woohoo! I wasn't. I certainly wasn't. But I enjoyed it as I was tucked up in my doona in bed. It is about 13 minutes away from 10 o'clock. I'm Lara Stimpson on 105.7 ABC Darwin, talking this morning about this breaking news that the member for Solomon, Luke Gosling, has been arrested this morning. And as per the media release from NT Police a short time ago, he is still in custody. This is over an alleged assault on the administrator of the Northern Territory, David Connolly, last weekend. Now, not this past weekend, the weekend before, I should specify. We had just spoke to Amy Remakis, if you've just joined me on the program, who's been a long-time political reporter and commentator. She's a journalist, joins us on Thursdays. And she was talking about, obviously, being a federal politician, what some of the ramifications are for, or what the precedent is, really, if there is any, for a federal politician who is arrested, as Luke Gosling has been today.
4: It is significant. I mean, it doesn't mean that he has to leave Parliament or anything. The rules are basically you have to be convicted of something, and not only convicted, it has to have a prison sentence, a custodial sentence attached to it that hits the threshold that would mean that you would have to resign. It's actually pretty hard to force somebody that has been democratically elected to leave the Parliament. So that's the basic rules. But, you know, if this goes through the courts and he is found potentially that he is found guilty, or that it looks like, you know, it's not going to be something that is easily dealt with, you could find that the party in some instances does suggest very politely that it would be better that a member step down. So that's the political implications for it. We're also about to go back into Parliament. We're currently in the midwinter break. So Parliament hasn't sat for about a month. It comes back in mid-August. And the government was hoping to have a bit of a reset here, where they could just basically start talking about what they were going to do for cost of living relief and, you know, the coalition's woes and all the rest of it. Now they're going to have to deal with this as well. So, I mean, politically, it is significant, but of course, the courts have to do what the courts are going to do.
0: It's Amy Remakis, who is contributing editor for The New Daily and chief political analyst for the Australia Institute, talking about what kind of precedent exists when a federal member of parliament is arrested, as the member for Solomon, Luke Gosling, has been today. Your reaction to this news, hot off the press? 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
7: Another day in paradise. Kakadu, 35 degrees again.
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0: It is approaching the news at 10 o'clock, and coming up after the news, we're going to talk about the census. You know I love the census. But the census each year gets modified and changed, and it is improved. And a lot of that is through audience participant feedback. You're able to say what kind of questions you'd like, or what kind of insights you'd like to know, particularly in areas like gender and sexual orientation. Those are questions that are often modified. But so too is the employment category. It might surprise you that for a long time, there have been certain sections of the working community that have felt left out of the census. Their specific job title has not been counted. It may not surprise you, because you might be one of them. We're going to talk about this after the news at 10 o'clock. But can you tell me, have you been in the years of the census, the years that you've participated in it, been able to select or write down or contribute to the census, your exact line of work. Call me 1300 057 222. I've got a message from one of you here which says, "Hi Lara, the news about Luke Gosling's arrest surprises me, as he always appeared to be someone very much in control of his emotions and cool-headed. You say, I haven't been so shocked since I saw the NT Lands Minister, Max Ortman, wrap a microphone cord around a TV interviewer's neck and give it a yank while the camera was still rolling and the footage aired on NT and possible national TV. I hadn't heard about that." Dear listener, it is very surprising news indeed, and I wonder if it's come as a surprise to you this morning. You can send me a text on 0487 991 057, or you can give me a call this morning on 1300 057 222. This news, if you've just joined me, that the member for Solomon, Luke Gosling, has been arrested this morning and remains in custody over an alleged assault on the administrator of the Northern Territory, David Connolly. This is Huey Lewis and the news. It's the power of love. It's 7 to 10.

0: Huey Lewis in the news. Power of Love, the Power of Love on 105.7 ABC Darwin. It's coming up to the news at 10. And your reactions to the news that the member for Solomon, Luke Gosling, has been arrested this morning and remains in custody over an alleged assault on the administrator of the Northern Territory, David Connolly. Joe and Stuart Park says this is no surprise. Janice is in Dyna Beach this morning. This is news that has surprised you though, Janice.
1: Yeah, I don't know

0: Luke Gosling well, but I've spoken to him at formal events and also, things like the Darwin Show and elsewhere. He always seemed to me to be a very cool-headed person. Yeah, even in interviews talking about controversial or difficult subjects, he's always appeared to me as very, very cool-headed. So when the news broke a week or two ago that he was accused of assaulting the administrator, I found that surprising. And now that he's been arrested, makes me think, oh, that's really surprising, because the police wouldn't do that unless they had a certain amount of evidence. So now, it'll be in the hands of the courts, and everyone is presumed innocent until that process goes through. But yes, I find it surprising he's been arrested for those reasons.
1: It's certainly something, and we'll wait to get more information on this, Janice, but it is, I think it's a surprise to a lot of people. We'll keep following this and bringing you the news as it comes to hand, but thanks so much for speaking to us this morning. That's Janice on 1300 057 222. It's a couple of minutes away from 10 o'clock. Nat says, Lara, I'm interested to know exactly what sort of behaviours or actions can fall under the definition of assault or allegations of it. And Nat says, I've heard the terms common assault or aggravated assault and assault. I once heard that swearing at someone could be called assault, and I'd love some explanation on this. That's from Nat. Of course, we don't know exactly the details of this. All we have are allegations, and it's an alleged assault for which the member for Solomon has been arrested. Your reaction to this news? 1300 057 222, or you can send me a text on 0487 99 1057. I'll bring you more news on this as it comes to hand, but it's only just broken in the past half an hour or so. So even the Prime Minister's office were waiting to get some kind of response because this is such fresh news. Your reaction you can share with me, of course, on 0487 99 1057. The fun persists, and I've got a song quiz coming up for you after the news. Very keen to see how you go with it today. I don't know. It seems it could be a trickier song, but it also could be easy, and you tend to surprise me. So have your texting fingers ready to guess the song quiz today. I will also spend some time talking about the census and the kinds of jobs that will now be counted as part of this year's census. And one group of jobs that you might have thought they would have been previously, but they haven't, and they will from this census on. That's after the news. It's 10 o'clock now.
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5: Good morning, Darlene Jean Wang with ABC News. The federal member for Solomon, Luke Gosling, has been arrested following alleged assault on the Northern Territory administrator, David Connolly, at the Thai festival in Darwin earlier this month. Roxanne Fitzgerald has more.
6: The alleged incident occurred at the Thai festival in Darwin on July 18. Following the event, Mr. Gosling, a former army commando and the Commonwealth Special Envoy for Defence and Veterans Affairs, denied the allegations. Police began investigating the matter last week and arrested the Labor MP this morning. He remains in custody. According to the NT Criminal Code, anyone found guilty of an assault on the NT administrator, which is the King's representative in the NT, while he's on official business, could be imprisoned for up to 14 years.
5: The president of the Local Government Association of the Northern Territory has condemned the death threats and threats of violence made to the Alice Springs mayor. Victoria Ellis has more.
7: Mayor Aster Hill says online vitriol bordering on violent extremism has been directed at her after a council-branded marquee was used at a Close Pine Gap protest in Alice Springs earlier this month. Alice Springs Town Council said it had nothing to do with organising the event and believes the branded marquee was found or bought by protesters at the tip after it was disposed of by council 4 years ago. Local Government Association of the Northern Territory President Peter Panqui says threats could escalate into action.
8: No one should be subjected to those sorts of abuse and threats.
7: Ms Hill says she's reported the abuse to NT Police.
5: The finance minister has flagged potential constitutional issues with One Nation leader Pauline Hanson's push to stop terrorists returning to Australia. Senator Hanson has written to

0: with fellow parliamentarians proposing laws to cancel the passports of Australians charged or convicted of a terrorism offence. Katie Gallagher has told Nine the government considers all bills on their merits.
1: Private senators haven't had to worry about, you know, constitutional issues, and I think anyone following some of the issues around return of, in that case, the ISIS brides, will be aware that that Australian citizens do have a right to return to the country.
0: Overseas troops in Japan are flying and shipping in relief to the country's southwest following a major earthquake that's killed at least 13 people. Natalie Whiting has more.
2: There is, you know, a real sense of urgency about things as they try to reach people who are still unaccounted for. So there are still people trapped, and we've had members of Japan's self-defence force, firefighters, specialist police all out there sort of trying to remove debris and get in there, but at least 13 people have died and many others are injured. We know at least six are being listed as being in cardiac arrest, so there are concerns that we could see that death toll rise.
0: Back home, data from the Australian Concert Tour database indicates the Northern Territory receives a disproportionately low number of visits from international touring artists compared to other states and territories. Industry professionals say the data is unsurprising, with bands and venue managers noting a dwindling number of artists are also travelling to the Northern Territory from interstate. Lisa Howlett is a bassist in the award-winning Darwin band Tang and says the group touring interstate is off the cards for many Darwin bands. The opportunity to support visiting artists can be crucial for local bands seeking to gain traction.
3: I think the biggest thing is just that initial funding to take the show on the road. In the Territory, as we know, it's very remote. There's risks with all of that travel. I've heard stories of really big bands coming and playing at the amphitheatre, for example, and I just don't think that's happening right now.
0: K-pop supergroup BTS says it will boycott the Grammys Music Awards over the Academy's new category for Best Asian Pop Music Performance. The decision marks the first time the South Korean group, one of the biggest names in K-pop, have opted out of the awards ceremony. The group says it hopes its music can be heard and loved for what it is, rather than being divided by region or language. And just to repeat the breaking news in the last hour, the federal member for Solomon, Luke Gosling, has been arrested following an alleged assault on the Northern Territory administrator, David Connolly, at the Thai Festival in Darwin earlier this month. And you're up to date with the latest from the ABC Newsroom. For more news at any time, you can head to our website.
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8: Hello, it's good to be with you this morning. Gosh, it's such a busy morning today. You would have heard this news right across the Northern Territory in the news bulletin with Darlene just before, that the federal member for Solomon, Luke Gosling, has been arrested in relation to an alleged assault on the Northern Territory Administrator David Connolly. The ABC has reported the alleged incident occurred at the Thai Festival in Darwin on July 18. Police began investigating the matter last week. They arrested Luke Gosling this morning and he remains in custody. According to the NT Criminal Code, anyone found guilty of an assault on the NT administrator while he is engaged in the discharge of his official functions could be imprisoned for up to 14 years. Alex Nelson, I know you're around this morning. Has this ever happened before in your memory? Alex Nelson, of course, you'd know him. Historian, keeper of facts and figures. I think I saw you texting in this morning, maybe a bit earlier today. You'll have some background information on this for me. If anyone remember this happening before? I certainly can't. I don't think it has. You can call me with your reaction to this news on 1300 057 222, or you can text me as well on 0487 991057. Getting a few of your reactions. Some of you are really surprised by this news.

0: Joanne Stewart Park said earlier that she's not surprised by this news. Are you surprised? Are you not surprised? What's your reaction to this? Across the hour, we should get some more information about the consequences of this, particularly federally. And so I'll bring those to you as they come to hand. And what we know so far as well, particularly politically speaking. So I'll bring that to you over the next hour or so. Your reactions, 1300 057 222. We'll do other things as well, of course, this hour, including a song quiz, half a second today. Get your texting fingers ready on 0487 991 057. It is half a second, this clue. Ooh, let me turn that up so you've got it nice and clearly. What is it? 0487 991 057. What is the song and who is the artist? Some more breaking news as well this morning. The nation's second largest telco, Optus, is being sued in the federal court over last year's major network outage where hundreds of calls failed to reach 000. The Australian Communications and Media Authority alleges that Optus breached two legal obligations more than 1,000 times. These included making sure customers who made emergency calls had access to the emergency call service, and as well to ensure those calls were carried appropriately. The maximum penalty available to the court is $250,000 per contravention. So that's certainly very interesting, and there's more to come on that at 8 past 10. Remind you, especially for those of you in Central Australia and the Barkly, on this news that the member for Solomon Luke Gosling has been arrested today. This is Amy Romakis, who's been a political journalist for many, many years. She's now contributing editor of the New Daily and political editor of the Australia Institute. She joined me earlier and spoke about the what happened here at a federal level, because, of course, Luke Gosling is a federal member of parliament.
1: It is significant. I mean, it doesn't mean that he has to leave parliament or anything. The rules are basically you have to be convicted of something, and not only convicted, it has to have a prison sentence, a custodial sentence attached to it that hits the threshold that would mean that you would have to resign. It's actually pretty hard to force somebody that has been democratically elected to leave the parliament. So that's the basic rules. But, you know, if this goes through the courts and he is found, potentially that he is found guilty, or that it looks like, you know, it's not going to be something that is easily dealt with, you could find that the party in some instances does suggest very politely that it would be better that a member step down. So that's the political implications for it. We're also about to go back into parliament. We're currently in the midwinter break, so parliament hasn't sat for about a month. It comes back in mid-August, and the government was hoping to have a bit of a reset here, where they could just basically start talking about what they were going to do for cost of living relief and, you know, the coalition's woes and all the rest of it. Now they're going to have to deal with this as well. So, I mean, politically it is significant, but of course the courts have to do what the courts are going to do.
0: That's Amy Romakis, who is the contributing editor at the New Daily. She's also chief political analyst for the Australia Institute, and she joined me earlier this morning. She does so on Thursdays for a federal politics update, and this news broke just before we spoke to her this morning. It is about 11 minutes past 10. I'm Lara Stimpson on 105.7 ABC Darwin, and right across the Northern Territory, we've contacted the Prime Minister's office and all those sorts of people. The newsroom is a hive of activity. And so I'll bring you any of those sorts of updates as they come to hand. Your reaction, of course, to this news, I'm very keen to hear. You can text me on 0487 991 057. We're going to talk about the census next. It gets changed every time it comes around, because they roll it out and there's new things that they want to know. There's new things you want to know. You can provide feedback, and there's different ways that people want to be counted and recognised. This is significant data that shapes our nation and how we fund things and the priorities of governments at a federal and a state and territory and a local government level as well. There have been some changes to this census that recognises a group of workers that have never before been explicitly counted in the census. You're going to find out who that group is after Carole King. This is Where You Lead. It's 12 past 10.

0: Carol King and Were You Laid. It is about 10:15, talking about the census next. But let me remind you of your song quiz clue for today. Some of you are straight onto it. Others struggling a little bit, but that's to be expected. That's the song quiz. That's how we roll. Half a second. Take it. I'll just boost the volume for you. All right. Take a listen. Ooh. What is it? 0487991057.
1: Every community has stories worth sharing. 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
0: Getting lots of your texts as well at the minute about the arrest of Luke Gosling, the member for Solomon. I will just say, you know this, that because of the, there are rules about how we do things. So if you're like, she's not reading out my text, there's a reason for that. But I appreciate still hearing your feedback and your thoughts. You can send them through on 0487 991057. If you just joined me this morning, it is this news that the newsroom is hurriedly following. We're contacting lots of people to try and find out more. And as soon as I get more information, I'll bring it straight to you. It is this news that the NT police force has arrested the federal member for Solomon, Luke Gosling, in relation to an alleged assault on the administrator of the Northern Territory. It is alleged the incident occurred at a public event on the 18th of July. The ABC has been reporting that was the Thai festival in Darwin. And it involved the member for Solomon and the administrator of the Northern Territory, David Connolly. We've reached out to Luke Gosling for a statement this morning, the Prime Minister's office as well, also the office of the administrator, David Connolly. The newsroom is working very hard on this, and I'll bring you any of those reactions as they come to hand. Al says on this, typical territory politics, always good for a headline.
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0: 10:17. Oh, there are just days, I mean a couple of weeks, but days until the census rolls around. And it's the way that we learn how many of different people there are in Australia. And I'm going to ask you a question. Do you know how many people work as designers in Australia? No, of course you don't. And there's a reason for that. That's because until this year, designer was not an occupation included in the census, even though we live in a world full of design, graphic designers, fashion designers. If there's an industry, someone is working in design. Think about it. Design is everywhere. For the first time this year, the Australian Census will allow designers to list their occupation on census night on August 11, which I hope is in your diary. Simone Layamon is the CEO of the Design Institute of Australia. Good morning.
3: Good morning, Lara. And I absolutely loved your introduction. That was beautifully put.
0: Well, thank you. I try my best. And also the listeners will know I'm a bit of a census enthusiast. So any news in this area that I can bring the people, I'm very happy to. So tell me, up until this year, how were designers classed in the census?
3: Oh, Lara, it's been a very interesting and evolving history, the design professions and their relationship to the census. In previous census, some, not all of the design professions were listed, and they were so buried in the classification framework that many designers didn't even know they could identify as a designer. So I guess what has evolved after decades and decades of advocacy through the DIA and many others around the country is that we now have this incredible group in the framework, and it's a bit of a powerhouse, and it brings nearly 92 different design titles through 11 key occupations into one group. And this is unprecedented. I mean, in the past, an interior designer could identify, but never before could a jewellery designer or an accessories designer or a visual communications designer. So I guess this is why it's a really groundbreaking moment for the design professions.
0: That is huge, isn't it? And people might be surprised to hear just how many types of designers there are out there. But then when you mention people like jewellery designers, you go, oh, yes, of course, there must be people who design the jewellery. What are some of the forgotten designers that exist out there that will now finally be appropriately recognised in the census?
3: Well, I think going to your introduction, which was just so wonderful, when we look around us, everything that is made, realised, even delivered as a service or a system, somebody has been involved with designing it. And I guess this is why the design professions are just so broad, because we have people that are designing the clothes that we wear, the footwear that we put on every morning, the devices we use, right down to the communications that we rely on a daily basis. So it's objects, service systems, it's spaces, it's interiors. I mean, I was reading recently that, you know, on a daily basis, depending on where you reside in the country, you can touch or come into contact with thousands, if not millions, of things which have been designed. And that's just astonishing when you think about it.
0: It's pretty impressive. Yeah. I imagine for you at the Design Institute of Australia, you would have, you'd have members, you'd have a good understanding of the amount of designers that are out there. But have you ever been able to concretely know exactly how many designers there are in Australia, or is this the first time that you'll have that figure?
3: Well, what we are ultimately looking forward to is the number, is the count following the census. At present, we have a few numbers that we refer to.

0: IP Australia in 2020 did a report, and that was to indicate that there may have been between 300,000 to 350,000. However, we're currently in a group in the OSCR framework. This is the ABS framework that I mentioned before, that suggests it could only be between 50 to 100,000. So, I mean, they are very different figures. I'm optimistic. I believe we could have more than 500,000 in the country. And if that's the case, design professionals, we could be one of the key workforces in the nation. And of course, that could have then a profound result as far as how we might then be represented in policy and ultimately do that good work on behalf of every Australian to ensure that where design can make a real difference, we're enabled to do so.
1: You're hearing from Simone Leamon this morning. She's the CEO of the Design Institute of Australia. I'm Lara Stimson on 105.7 ABC Darwin and the Northern Territory. We are counting down to the census together. And we're doing so today with the Design Institute of Australia because for the first time in the census, there is an occupation category for designers, encompassing all those different kinds of designers that are out there. And I'm curious, are you a designer yourself, dear listener? Graphic designer, jewellery designer, tech designer, web designer, fashion designer, they're everywhere. Are you one of them? You can text me on 0487991057. Now, you are obviously really excited about this and how much of a game changer this could be, Simone. But yeah, to adequately capture and accurately capture the amount of designers, you need people to fill out the census correctly, right? You've been running a big campaign ahead of the census to make sure that everyone knows that they can be counted. What are the risks do you see? Why do you think that people might miss out?
0: Well, I guess the interesting thing is the census only comes around every 5 years. And I don't know if you remember the census, 5 years ago. I can't remember what the form looked like. I guess a lot of people think that there might be boxes that you tick, okay? And I guess what the most important thing is to understand is there is no box, regardless of what your occupation is. You need to jump online and go to the ABS website, or in the case, if you're a designer, jump online at design.org.au and you go to the campaign page, and there we've listed every single designer title or designer occupation which is recognised formally in the framework. And the idea is to map your daily activity or your profession, as you see it, back to one of those titles that's in the framework. Because then the moment you write that, it is immediately recognised or registered by the ABS. And so we know that designers are creative. Of course, we're part of the creative industries and we contribute enormously to economy, culture and society. But on this case, we're asking designers to be less creative and to kind of get a little bit more technical and kind of, work with the framework that the Australian Bureau of Statistics has spent years in developing.
1: Yes, for once, play inside the rules, not outside of the rules,
0: designers. Play it by the rules, yes.
1: you must just be thrilled. Well, you'll get to put down design as your profession, right, Simone?
0: I will, because I trained in both jewellery and industrial design. In this case, yes, I am a CEO, but I will definitely be identifying as a designer who performs a senior role. And I guess that's the other item, or the other aspect of this is, regardless of your position, it's really important that you note your occupation first and then describe what you do. So if you're in a leadership role, or if you're in a management role, if you're in education, there are ways that you can still note that in the census. However, prioritise your design profession first.
1: Indeed. Well, we'll have to catch up with you after the census, Simone, to see how you went when those results...

0: Jobs are out. See if you are one of the biggest industries in Australia as a result. Lovely to catch up with you this morning. Thanks for your time.
1: Thanks, Laura. It's been wonderful.
0: That's Simone Leamon this morning. She's the CEO of the Design Institute of Australia. Pumped about the census. I'd say she's even more pumped than I am about the census. Talking about this year, officially, designers will be able to list their occupation on census night, which is August 11. I think I saw some social media ads over the past couple of days talking about, from the Australian Bureau of Statistics, telling you to check your mailbox because you might have received some official letters about completing the census. So make sure you go and do that. Don't lead them astray. In fact, I need to do that when I get home today, so I certainly will. About 28 past 10. Coming up, we typically chat at this time, and we might still get to it, but I'm not sure. We typically talk the economy today, and it's a fascinating program. So I'll tell you a bit about it either way. This evening's The Economy Stupid program. But today we're going to spend a bit more time talking about this big news of the arrest of the member for Solomon, Luke Gosling. We're going to speak to you're going to hear from a constitutional lawyer talking about the precedent, if there is any, of what happens when a federal member of parliament is arrested, as has occurred today, and what the consequences of this are politically speaking at a federal parliament level. Of course, this needs to progress through the courts. These are just allegations at this stage, though an arrest has been made. So we'll talk about that a little later on this morning, in a few minutes' time. I do want to quickly remind you of your song quiz today, because that is still, of course, occurring. This is your first clue. Ooh. One more time. Getting some great incorrect guesses coming through, can I just say. Josh and Zaccoli thought it could be the Bee Gees. Oh, yeah. Josh, that is very similar. I did think when you texted that and you said you win again, I thought you were talking about me, about the song quiz, but then I said, no, it's the song title. Good guess, though. Envy in the City says, oh, this is a tricky one, Lara, but I'm going to go with Roxette. Oh, that is close. I'm so sorry that's not it. It is not Roxette and Must Have Been Love, but good guess. Sue has thought it could be in excess. Yeah, that is similar, Sue, but it's not Need You Tonight. And I love how you are starting to exploit this system, people. Tim says, it would be nice if it was this. It's not. And you know that because Tim says, what is it? But this is how you people just get to play a bit of the songs that you like. That is Black Sabbath and Iron Man. That's not it, though. I'm sorry, Tim. It's not it. This is your second clue, just over a second, and this will get you over the line, absolutely. Oh, yeah. What is that? 0487 99 1057. It is about 10:30.
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0: It's good to be with you this morning, and we are responding to this news today that the Northern Territory Police, the NT Police, has arrested the federal member for Solomon, Luke Gosling, in relation to an alleged assault on the administrator of the Northern Territory. I did ask, and I said, Alex Nelson, I know you're out there. He's one of our amateur historians, etc. He says, I said, Alex, can you tell me if this has ever happened in the Northern Territory before? Alex said, I'm unaware, of any sitting federal member of the NT being arrested while holding office. The NT's first federal member under Commonwealth control, Harold George Nelson, was jailed briefly in Darwin during June of 1921 for refusing to pay taxes without federal representation. Alex says this led to a single seat for the NT created in 1922, which Nelson won that year. And Nelson's successor, Adair McAllister Blaine, was a

0: prisoner while holding office, but he was a prisoner of war held in Singapore by the Japanese during World War II. His seat was kept reserved in Parliament during his internment. That's from Alex Nelson. That is very interesting. Now, important to preface in this conversation, he has been, the member for Solomon, Luke Gosling, has been arrested. He is yet to be charged, and we're awaiting that process, whatever that comes next, to get underway. We understand at least of an hour ago, the member for Solomon was still in custody, but I'll update you if that changes. According to the NT Criminal Code, anyone found guilty of an assault on the NT administrator while he is engaged in the discharge of his official functions could be imprisoned for up to 14 years. What this means, though, for a federal member of parliament being arrested, this feels quite unprecedented. So to explain more to us is Antoimi, who's a professor of constitutional law at the University of Sydney. Thank you for making time for us today.
1: That's okay.
0: In your experience, what is the typical precedent here? If a federal member of parliament is arrested, are they at risk of losing their seat as a result of that arrest?
1: It's not the arrest that would lead you to lose your seat. You would have to be tried and convicted. And the Constitution says that if you are convicted and you're under sentence or about to be sentenced, and it's for an offence that's punishable under the law of the Commonwealth or a state by imprisonment for 1 year or longer, then you're disqualified from Parliament. So it depends not necessarily on the actual punishment that you get for being convicted, but it depends on what effectively the maximum punishment is. So if it's punishable by 14 years and clearly you're over the 1 year limit, regardless of whether you didn't get sent to jail at all.
0: Right. And this is all, of course, a big if. We don't exactly know the details of this. That's all to come to light. Is there a discrepancy in the fact that he's been arrested under a territory criminal code?
1: Yeah, so that's the first thing that I thought when I looked at this, because if you look at the strict words of the Constitution, it says under the law of the Commonwealth or of a state. It doesn't mention a territory law, and that's, of course, because when the Constitution was written, there weren't any territory laws. Indeed, there weren't any territories. But my assumption is that the territory law would effectively come under the word Commonwealth there, because it's the Commonwealth legislative power in Section 122, which allows for self-government in the Northern Territory and the making of those territory laws. So I think he'd still be caught, but it might be something that somebody wants to argue about. But, of course, none of this happens unless the person is convicted first, to be clear.
0: Yes, and we're a long way away from that at this stage. You're hearing from Antoimi, who's a professor of constitutional law at the University of Sydney. I'm Lara Stimson. I'm 105.7 ABC Darwin and right across the Northern Territory today. The alleged assault in this instance is against the administrator of the Northern Territory. That's the allegation. His Honour, the Honourable David Connolly. Does that change anything legally speaking from your perspective, Anne?
1: Well, it means that what might otherwise be a sort of relatively ordinary assault does become a more serious offence. So if you look at that particular provision in the Northern Territory Criminal Code, Section 190, it says any person who unlawfully assaults the administrator or a judge whilst he is engaged in the discharge of his official functions. So it's looking at people who are involved in, very important, independent roles as part of the state, and they're assaulted. So, and that's why the penalty is so high, a potential penalty of 14 years. However, if he was just assaulting anyone else, probably so long as the potential penalty was more than 1 year, you end up with the same effect anyway, and that is disqualification from Parliament. But yes, there are some special laws that deal with assaulting the administrator and judges. And indeed, there are other laws also about interfering with the administrator in the course of fulfilling his office, and also with MPs, ministers as well. So there are a number of provisions that deal with those sorts of things.
0: And just finally, Professor, has this happened before in recent history where we've had a federal member who's been arrested, not necessarily just in the territory, but elsewhere?
1: Yes, it has happened. In terms of actual disqualification, the only one disqualified under this provision was Rod Cullerton, a One Nation member back in 2017. He was convicted of larceny

0: made for criminal offences, but even then they ordinarily bail out, and resign before, because they don't want to get put on a list on Wikipedia of members of parliament to be
1: Right.
0: disqualified. So there's a fair interest in people in not ending up on one of those lists.
1: Yes, well, that's the difference, I suppose. And Amy Romakis was making this difference for us between what constitutionally occurs and the rules there, and then what politically is the party, how they would want to deal with this, which, of course, we don't know yet. This is all in the very early hours of this particular news story breaking. I really appreciate you making some time for us, Professor. Thanks so much for joining us on the program.
0: You're most welcome.
1: That's Professor Antoimi, who's a professor of constitutional law at the University of Sydney. She's an expert in these things. You often hear her speaking about different constitutional matters, providing her insights on this. And I must stress very clearly that the member for Solomon, Luke Gosling, has been arrested for alleged assault. That is all we know. No charges have been laid. And so we're having the conversation in that context. From what we understand, he is still in custody, but we'll hear more across the day. And in fact, I do have a very short statement here, which is attributable to the Special Envoy for Defence, Veterans Affairs and Northern Australia, the federal member for Solomon, Luke Gosling. The statement says simply, "The Northern Territory Police have released a statement on this matter. I'm cooperating fully with their inquiries." A few of your messages. One of you says, this is actually signed off by the Luke Gosling MP cheer squad in Nhulunbuy today. You've said, "Hi Lara, can you confirm or deny that when the ABC contacted His Honourable David Connolly after the alleged assault, that His Honour answered a call from the ABC with 'What do you want?' I'm certain I read this on an ABC news report, but I cannot find it now." I found it for you. That is the case. This is in the reporting from last week by my colleagues Jack Hislop and Matt Garrick from the newsroom, or in fact Oliver Chaseling from the newsroom. They've written here in this article, which is still up on the website. You just have to type it in. And, of course, there's lots of new articles about Luke Gosling today. The line in this article says, "When contacted by the ABC, Mr. Connolly said, 'What do you want?' And when asked about the alleged incident, he hung up the phone." So I can confirm that for you, dear listener. What else have I got here that I can share with you? I've got a question here asking, what is the definition of assault in the NT? So broadly speaking, and I'll stress this is what the law says. It says under Section 187 of the Criminal Code Act in the NT, an assault is defined as the direct or indirect application of force to a person without their consent, or the attempted or threatened application of force where the person making the threat has an apparent present ability to carry it out. Consent obtained through fraud, force or threats is not valid consent. I'm just reading the law here. This is all in the context of the member for Solomon is all alleged. We don't know any of the details of what is alleged to have occurred. The law continues to say, importantly, physical contact is not required for an assault to occur. Threatening gestures, raising a fist, pointing a weapon, or including a fake weapon if the victim perceives it to be real, or making threats by telephone, text message, email, or social media can all constitute an assault if the other elements of the offence are satisfied. Spitting on another person is also considered an assault and is generally treated as a serious form of the offence. So that's what the assault is, the definition of it is in the Northern Territory. It's in the context of Luke Gosling, this is all an alleged assault. And no charges are yet to be laid, but he was arrested this morning. Quickly before we chat the economy, stupid, I did get a message from one of you. We were talking about designers. Designers, finally, after all these years of the census being in existence, they will be able, you'll be able to list designer as your occupation. It won't be buried under all these different kinds of occupation. It'll be really explicit. And there's heaps of different kinds of designers. You think of maybe one like a graphic designer or a fashion designer or something. Then you start thinking web designers, industrial designers. Gosh, there's so many of them. Jewelry designers. And I've got a message from you which says, "Hi, piping designer is a specific profession. It's a subset of mechanical engineering. We use software, AutoCAD, I think it is, and others. It's essential for all high pressure gas and oil piping everywhere." I did not know that. There you go. Well, now you, my friend, the piping designer, you will be counted as a designer in this year's census. Hooray.

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0: Lara Stimson with you this morning. It's 17 to 11. It's one of my favourite intro sounds going, intro bits of music, which we learnt last week was specially composed for The Economy Stupid, whose host is Peter Martin. Hello, Peter.
2: G'day there.
0: Peter is, of course, the host of The Economy Stupid program on ABC Radio National. 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And this is, I don't want to pick favourites, Peter, but I think one of the more fascinating, interesting ones that I've seen come through from you. You're talking about masculinity on the program today.
2: I am talking about it with two authors who've looked into it a lot. Why would you look into masculinity? That's actually the question lots of economists ask, which is odd because there's heaps of economic papers about women. They're different. Now, think about the assumption behind that question. Why women are different. Mm-hmm. It may well be that men are different, and not merely in ways that are a mirror image of women. The standard economic model, probably because economists were men and probably because the standard economic model describes someone who achieves aims to maximize a number of things, including money, and that's easy to measure. Women... Yeah, I should say first, most genders are more or less the same, but you've got extremes at either end that are fairly identifiable. Women are perhaps less easy to model, so men have been modelled. What you can do, there's a scale for masculinity, and frankly, we're seeing more of it in some areas because of the manosphere, those podcasts. Ask a number of questions like this. Winning is the most important thing. Agree? Disagree. Sometimes violent action is necessary. Agree? Disagree. It bothers me when I have to ask for help. Agree? Disagree. If you agree with those statements, you're likely to adhere to more masculine norms. That's the word they use. And the shocking things are that people and places where there's agreement to these masculine norms are far more likely to die. Generally, men are three times more likely to die than women from drugs, suicide, and alcohol. They're also more likely to commit assault as well as be assaulted. Would the world be better if we were less male-like? Maybe. But the key thing in the program is the special role of Australia. Believe it or not, and societies are becoming more male. China's becoming more male because of gender selection. India's becoming more male. The key thing is Australia, of all countries, seems to provide a clue as to what's in store as parts of the internet and entire large countries become more male.
0: Right. And I suppose this is where, I mean, everything is linked to the economy. You tell us that, Peter. But this is where perhaps there are broader ramifications. Is that what, if we are leaning towards that being the case, and is that where we start to see some more of those impacts?
2: Yes. I suppose the question is, why Australia?
0: Yeah.
2: Why do you think? Oh, no, you've read my notes.
0: Yeah. I can never answer these questions with it. No, I know too much.
2: Something unusual about Australia. So there's one of our guests, Victoria Baranoff from the University of Melbourne, who's this year's Young Economist of the Year, as she explains. If you wanted to work out, and men, you're much more likely to have these highly masculine attributes if there are more men than women. You see this in experiments on lizards and things. Give them one female lizard to 20 male lizards, they become very aggressive and other things. What you would need to do, she said, you'd need an experiment to see what a highly masculine society would do. You'd need a remote island, and you'd need to artificially create pockets of extreme maleness through something such as convict transportation, with people being directed to live in certain areas after they were released. And so what they've done, and the male sex ratio was very high. It was 28 men to one woman in some areas of northern New South Wales and northern Tasmania. Those areas don't have abnormal gender ratios now, but they did 160 to 240 years ago. What they see when they look at those areas now, with I suppose the great great grandchildren of those people, are really astounding differences. Really astounding differences. You see suicide being 20% more common for men, but not for women. You see much greater rates of violent death. You even saw voting in the same-sex marriage plebiscite being very different in those postcodes. And the astounding thing is partly these areas can tell us what will happen to gender norms a long time in the future, because, you know, it's 100 or more years. But also that they're very hard. When gender norms become established, they seem to really last.
0: This is fascinating. I'm very keen.
2: Sort of blows your mind, really.
0: It really does. Of course, in the program, you'll unpack this, and I'm very keen. What was the honour that was given to one of your guests, the Young Economist of the Year?
2: This is Young Economist of the Year. We, the Economic Society of Australia, award that every year. Even things such as prostate cancer, more likely in those postcodes, all of these years on, than others. Presumably, or not presumably, we know that men are less likely to get checked in those postcodes. COVID vaccine hesitancy, that is men about 18% less likely to accept the COVID vaccine in those postcodes. Women, no difference. So masculine norms, norms of self-reliance, violence where needed to achieve a goal, you know, I don't need any help. Those masculine norms, somehow or other, it seems to be through schools a lot, because there's much greater reported bullying in schools in those locations, somehow or other get transmitted through the generations. I can say no more other than 5:30 Radio National, but on your podcast feed from late this afternoon.
0: Take a listen. I'm really looking forward to listening to this. It'll be fascinating. Peter, it's always a pleasure to chat. Thanks so much.
2: You too.
0: That's Peter Martin, host of the Economy Stupid program on ABC Radio National, and your podcast feed as well. Early afternoons, you don't need to wait till it airs at 5:30. And because, of course, at that time you'll be listening to Adam Steer, so you can always go and revisit it later. He never fails to surprise Peter with his observations in the areas in which the podcast explores. Now, we're, of course, covering, and you'll hear this in the news at 11 o'clock, but also across the day, reaction and ongoing coverage about the arrest of the member for Solomon, Luke Gosling. We've just received a statement from the Prime Minister's office. A spokesperson for Prime Minister Anthony Albanese said there is a legal process underway and it would be inappropriate to comment further. So that's where I'll leave that for this morning. But also on the issue of designers being counted in the census, one of you got in touch to say architects are designers. They spend their whole careers designing houses. But do they count as designers in the census? I've been looking at the Design Institute of Australia's list of all the ones that will be counted. The only spot that I can find architect specifically mentioned is in under the in the interior designer category, where interior architects would be counted as a designer there. But I think architect more specifically as a profession would be counted on its own, but I need a bit more time to dig into that. Let's resolve your song quiz for today at 8 to 11. Lots of good guesses. It was a trickier one today, but you've all had a very good crack. This was your second clue. And that got a lot of you over the line. We had good guesses for the Bee Gees, Roxette, INXS, Black Sabbath even. But it was none of those. It was the Screaming Jets. Yes. Now you get it. Good tune, this. And Better is the song. So well done if you got it correct. Two unnamed texters, Andy and Gove, Andrew Monelli, and Al, who says it's chicken dinner time. He got it right too. Enjoy. Enjoy.

0: Well done to all of you who got it right. What a tune. I enjoyed that. I hope you did too. The Screaming Jets and Better on 105.7 ABC Darwin and the Northern Territory. Your song quiz for today. I hope you can rest in the glory that's brought you if you got it correct. A few minutes away from 11, Tom Robinson will be back with you. Will you be with us on the Country Hour today or will Matt Brand be?
1: I will. It's me.
0: Oh, it's you.
1: Matt's not here today.
0: Matt's not here today. Tom, Rob, let loose.
1: Yes, again. We are talking roads on the Country Hour again. Yesterday we were talking to Elkedra Station. They were really impacted by that big wet season and their road is just sort of getting back into shape now. But there's a huge stretch of the Sandover Highway, about 350 km, that has been closed for I think about 5 or 6 months. And we're going to take a journey out that part of the world to see what's happening.
0: Okay. This is, and it was really

0: Interesting, actually. I mean, pretty devastating, actually, to hear Al-Khidr talk about just the amount of impact this has had on them.
1: Their homestead was flooded as well. So it's
0: Yeah.
1: like, you know, you can imagine your house going underwater. So, yeah, they were particularly badly impacted a few
0: And
1: months ago.
0: then the roads just hasn't been up to
1: Well, I
0: scratch. So
1: don't think
0: look.
1: they'll be fixed by the next wet season, to be honest. Like, if they're closed in August, it sort of remains to be
0: Yeah.
1: seen how quickly you can turn some of that stuff
0: Oh,
1: around.
0: gee, August is just this weekend. Holy dooly. Guess who's back? Back again, Liz Trevascus.
2: Eminem in the house,
0: Oh,
2: Slim
0: yeah.
2: Shady. Yeah, someone said that to me the other day. Oh, in August. And I'm like, yeah, 3 months from now. Hang
0: No,
2: on. That
0: Saturday.
2: is coming up rather quickly. Hello.
0: Hi.
2: We got a Fizza V banger today. And today you will be voting on a very controversial pick. It is horses. Darryl Braithwaite.
0: Ah.
2: Is it a fizzer?
0: He only
2: Is it a
0: just stopped
2: banger?
0: performing like a, not even a month ago. That is
2: It's Darwin Cup
0: harsh.
2: Carnival. Is
0: Yeah,
2: it the
0: okay.
2: song? You know, I feel like you might be like, oh, I've heard it too much. It's not, you know, it's not. But then maybe you're going to hear a taste of it and be like, oh, I need to
0: And you
2: hear
0: have
2: it.
0: to
2: I
0: put
2: need to
0: that
2: see
0: aside.
2: it
0: You have to
2: through
0: go
2: until the very end.
0: objectively on paper. Is this a fizzer or a banger? You've got to put your best mind to
2: Got
0: it.
2: Dr. Carl on as well today.
0: Great.
2: So get your science questions through.
0: Excellent. Thank
2: And
0: you
2: of
0: both.
2: course, keeping you up to date with
0: Oh,
2: any
0: yes.
2: developments in relation to the Federal Member for Solomon, as I'm sure more people will have more things to say throughout the day.
0: Absolutely. You'll hear more about it in the News Bulletin, which is just seconds away now, but across the day, 105.7 at ABC Darwin will bring you all of the updates that you need to know right here on your local radio. It is coming up to 11 o'clock. Oh, thank goodness it's Thursday. Looking forward to spending my Friday morning with you from 8:30 tomorrow morning. Have a great rest of your day. It's 11.
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7: Good morning, Oliver Chaseling with ABC News. A federal Labor MP has been arrested in Darwin over allegations he assaulted the NT administrator. In a statement, he said he is cooperating fully with police inquiries. Roxanne Fitzgerald has more.
8: Federal Member for Solomon, Luke Gosling, was arrested earlier this morning by Northern Territory Police. Police allege the long-running Labor MP assaulted the NT administrator, David Connolly, at the Darwin Thai Festival just over a week ago. When the allegations hit the media last week, Mr. Gosling said they were ridiculous and said he'd had no dealings with the administrator since congratulating him following the announcement of his appointment late last year. According to the NT Criminal Code, anyone found guilty of an assault on the NT administrator while he's on official business could be imprisoned for up to 14 years. Mr. Gosling remains in custody.
7: And a veteran political analyst says the arrest of federal MP Luke Gosling this morning is significant, but the member for Solomon would have to be charged, convicted, and receive a significant jail sentence to lose his seat in Parliament. Amy Romayakis says the arrest alone does not mean he has to resign from Parliament.
9: It doesn't mean that he has to leave Parliament or anything. The rules are basically you have to be convicted of something, and not only convicted, it has to have a custodial sentence attached to it that hits the threshold that would mean that you would have to resign.
7: A spokesperson for Prime Minister Anthony Albanese said there is a legal process underway and it would be inappropriate to comment further. Australia's eSafety Commissioner is taking messaging app Telegram to court, accusing it of failing to remove terrorist and violent extremist content from its platform. Here's political reporter Jack Mackay.
10: eSafety is alleging the messaging app failed to detect, deter, and disrupt material promoting terrorism on its platform. The watchdog also claims the content remained publicly accessible on Telegram long after users had reported it. Commissioner Julie Inman-Grant says the case concerns content linked to some of the most notorious acts of extremist violence in recent history,
11: including depicting the Christchurch and Buffalo attacks, as well as ISIS beheadings and executions.
10: The maximum penalty for breaching the law is more than $55 million.
7: Overseas now, the US president is threatening to resume attacking Iran after surprise strikes by Iranian-backed militia against American and Saudi bases yesterday. Here's Middle East correspondent Matthew Doran.
12: The attacks prompted retaliatory fire by the US and Saudi Arabia, seemingly the first time they've teamed up during the war to attack Iran or its proxies in the region. The strikes hit a site belonging to the Popular Mobilization Forces, killing at least 20 members of the militant group and reportedly also killing around six Iranian military advisers. In an interview with Fox News, Donald Trump dropped a series of expletives in promising to hit Iran hard as a result of the militia's attacks. It follows a brief period of relative calm after the president paused US strikes against Iran, which to that point had run for 13 consecutive days. Matthew Doran, ABC News, Jerusalem.
7: Rescue crews are continuing efforts to free people who may be trapped after an earthquake hit Japan's southern island of Kyushu. Natalie Whiting reports from Kumamoto.
13: We've had members of Japan's self-defense forces out with heavy machinery, police, firefighters. Everyone is trying to move as much of this debris as they can. There are concerns that the death toll is going to rise. However, the Prime Minister, Sanae Takaichi, has said that at least 13 people have died. But we know that the prefectural government here is listing six people as being in cardiac arrest or not having signs of life. So there are a lot of concerns about the death toll, but there are still people trapped.
7: To sport now, Collingwood and Geelong meet in a high-stakes AFL clash at the MCG tonight to open round 21. The eighth-placed Magpies have won their last six games, while the Cats have won back-to-back games and are just one spot below in ninth. Collingwood is bringing small forward Lachie Schultz back from injury, with tough defender Braden Maynard sidelined with a leg problem. Jordan Goey has been named despite battling illness. That's the latest from the ABC newsroom. There'll be more news during conversations.
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22: Today, it's my conversation with Zenith Virago. Zenith is a death walker. That means that she accompanies people who are dying and helps their family and friends learn how to do that too. Zenith is part of the Natural Death Movement, which aims to demystify dying and help bring death back into being an ordinary part of life. The way that Zenith came to this work began in a series of upheavals in her own life, some many decades ago. I spoke with Zenith in 2019 and asked her first off about that name. Is it what she was called at birth?
23: It isn't. I changed it when I was 27, when I moved to Byron Bay, and I changed everything else in my life, and I thought, right, I might as well change my name. And I looked for names, and I thought, I want a Z name so I can just sign Z, which is actually my signature now. And so I found Zenith in the dictionary, and it meant the highest point. But when you get Zen, which is the shortening of that, it's sort of like the nothingness. So I loved that it had that whole, I could be anything from nothing to the highest point. And I took Virago because what can you put with Zenith? And Virago is a feminist archetype. It means a woman who holds the combination and qualities of strength, courage and wisdom, which are deemed to be masculine, but are in fact essentially feminine qualities. So we all have them.
22: I can hear a burr of an accent in your voice, Zenith. Where did you grow up?
23: So I'm born in England to very ordinary working class parents in South London. And I feel very grateful every day for those parents, because even though they were very ordinary, I grew up with no religion. And they allowed me to be the person that I was. They allowed me to be a sort of rough and tumble little girl. And they never damaged me in any way, which as I grew and I learned what had happened to other children, both girls and boys, because I thought my childhood was normal. you know, it wasn't super fantastic, but it was certainly fun and playful, free. I had lots of trust and I didn't have damage. And so I'm very grateful for that.
1: Tell me about the headmistress that you had at primary school.
23: So when I was seven, my parents moved

0: from sort of inner London to outer London for a better life. And we moved to this small place called Pollard's Hill. And there was a school there. First of all, they sent me to one school, and after 2 weeks, I said, can you take me out of this school and send me to that other one? It looks much nicer. I don't like this one. So they did. And they were very trusting, I think, that I knew what was best for me, which is sort of amazing now at seven, but they did. And so I went to this other school, and the headmistress there was a woman called Jessie Horsburgh, and she eventually got the OBE for her services to education. But she was totally a woman. You know, you can't be ahead of your time. You're a woman of the time. But she was a very great, she loved children and she was a great thinker. Some of the fundamental lessons about life I learned between 7 and 11 because of her, about self-responsibility. I became a feminist in that period of time because I was probably the third best soccer player in the school. And when they picked the team, they didn't pick me. And I said to the teacher, I said, how come I'm not in the team? And the guy said to me, you're a girl, as if that was
1: the explanation.
0: And I can remember standing there as a scrawny, you know, straw-haired sort of kid saying, looking at him and thinking to myself, is that really how stupid the world is, that they're going to put all my friends, the boys that don't like soccer, in that team just because they're boys, not the best person for the job, which is me? And in that moment, I just thought, if this is how the world works, I'm never going to lose because I'm a girl. I don't have to win, but I am never going to lose.
1: How did this principal handle you, Zenith, when you were acting up or a bit disgruntled with what was going on in the classroom?
0: It's more about Jessie, the headmistress, who I never called Jessie at that time, but you know, I really have that thing that everyone's equal. I mean, different between children and adults a little bit, but so she had this, she obviously could see that I was a smart kid, but I had this sort of adventurous, boisterous side, and that I could go either way because she was someone who loved children. And so she did this amazing thing with me where she said, okay, so this is what we're going to do. If you're in a class and you're getting a bit bored and you're starting to huff and puff and, you know, draw the attention to you, which is what happens with those children, then all you need to do is say that, put your hand up like you used to say when you were going to the toilet, put your hand up and say you want to go to the library. All the staff will let you go, and then you can go to the library, find a book, read something that interests you, and when you've settled down or you're ready, just go back to the classroom. And with that, it really taught me about if you're in a situation that you don't like, you need to take responsibility for yourself and take yourself out of that situation, not disrupt it. And the other thing that she did for me was when I passed the 11 plus, so for anyone who's English and listening, they'll remember that if they're old enough. And I didn't believe at 11 in single-sex scores. So everyone was they probably wanted me to go to grammar because it was probably good for the school figures because we were a small working-class school. And I
1: so it was like a selective school, the single-sex school.
0: The grammar school is like sort of like a private school. It's the best education available then, but for free. I'm not sure what it would be here. Yes, probably a selective school. And I said I didn't want to go. And so she said, okay, well, if you invite your mum and dad in and we'll sit and talk to them together and you can just tell them how you feel and I'll support you with why it's always a good, you know, with whatever her reasoning was for that. And she did, and I never went to grammar. And in my whole life, it is the only decision that I think if I had 2 minutes on the side of the road and I was dying, I would look back and think, I wonder what would have happened in my life had I gone to the grammar school and, you know, followed that path. But I didn't. And if I had 2 minutes on the side of the road and look back at my life, I would say, that was a great life. Yeah.
1: You went to the local comprehensive instead. How did things go for you there?
0: They went well because I was a sort of, my personality type is a stand-up for myself, but absolutely a stand-up for others who are less fortunate, for those who don't have a voice. And now I understand how difficult childhood had been for some of those children, and no wonder they weren't able to speak up for themselves. So I was often, if anything was unfair, I was, you know, I was on my war horse about that. And I was fine. I had a great time. I got on well with the girls and boys. I was a sort of leader in our class. And one of the biggest things that happened to me there was a friend of mine. I had two best friends. They were both boys. And one was called Bobby and Steve. And when we were 15, our friend Bobby died due to an accident on the school playing field. He was arty. He was a bit like John Lennon. He had glasses and floaty and musician. And they were messing around, and somehow or other, in those crepe-soled desert boots that were all the thing in the late 60s, he slipped on the wet grass and pierced his body with the end of the javelin. And they took him away, and he went to hospital. It was a local cottage hospital, and they stitched him up and they sent him home. But when Stephen and I finished school that night, we stood outside, and this is in the era when kids just walked home from school, and you had this whole life that no one knew about in between finishing school and arriving home. And we said to each other, you know, shall we go and visit Bobby? And we decided no, we would let him recover and be with his parents. But when we went to the school the next day in the assembly, the headmistress there, who I have to say was chalk and cheese to my other experience, stood on the assembly platform and made an announcement. And my memory is she made it very coldly and calmly, which may or may not have been the situation. But she basically said, Bobby Purcell has died overnight, just like that, bang. And with that, in the shock of that announcement, I stood up and walked out, and all my year stood up and followed me. And we were wandering around on the grass outside, you know, what does this mean? For most of us, it was the first experience of death of a peer, which is very different to death of a grandparent or even a parent. And the staff were fantastic. This is real working class London. They were giving us cigarettes because we were all smoking, you know, we were learning to smoke at 15, and pouring us cups of black instant coffee. But that was the absolute best support, because it wasn't about the cigarettes, it wasn't about the coffee, it just showed us they were in it with us, and they wanted to take care of us the best way they could, and that they were completely wiping out that line of student and teacher. In that moment, we were together. And again, you know, that has been another great lesson for me, especially now I work with death and dying. And yeah, just really seeing that whatever people need. I mean, I sit with people who are dying of lung cancer, who are sitting there smoking, and I think, you know, whatever gets you there. Yeah.
1: Tell me about another boy from that high school, about the head boy.
0: When I was maybe around the same time, actually, probably just after, and because of one of the lessons that I learned from Bobby's death was that you could be dead by the weekend. So for about 2 years after that, I had this whole thing of my mum would say, what are you doing? You know, do you want to do this at the weekend? And I was saying, I might be dead by the weekend. And so I've lived my whole life from that point, really, again, just like the soccer moment, from that moment with, you know, do it today, seize the moment. You could be dead by tomorrow. And that's a real embodied, felt experience for me with my friends. So the head boy who was in the year above me, I thought he was pretty, I wouldn't say hot, but interesting. And anyway, we started going out together. I was about 15, just turned 15 probably. And anyway, we became a couple. He was a really nice guy. Most head boys are, I think, unless you're at private boys' school. But generally they're there because they're a good all-round sort of guy, same as the women. And so we became intimate. And again, incredibly, my parents would let me stay over at his house. We would sleep together, as in having sex at a young age. And everybody knew that was happening. We used precautions, as we did in those days. And that was all fine. And, you know, that was a mature approach to a teenage thing. And I remember I was thinking, well, this is much better than lots of my friends who are having to have sex in alleyways and in dark, dingy places.

0: also gives you the concept that sex is something dirty or sneaky. Whereas for me, we would be there. His dad, he lived with his dad. His mother had also left him and his brother. And so his dad was, again, a really nice guy. We would go to the bedroom, spend the night. I would go to school from there the next day. And it taught me that sex was a comfortable experience. I mean, even you've still got all those teething problems and, easing yourself into it. But I certainly didn't have an experience like lots of people did. And that's the attitude that I would take to children. So we eventually became pregnant. I was 17, and my parents were away, and I went to the doctor, and the doctor, we had an old family doctor, and he said, "Well, it looks like you're pregnant, and you've got two options. You can lay down and you'll probably keep the baby, or you can carry on as you are," because I was still playing tennis, I was being a 17-year-old and running around. And he said, "If you carry on like that, you'll probably have a miscarriage," because I was starting to spot. And so I went home and I laid on the couch for 2 weeks. And when my parents came back, I told them we were pregnant. And they were fine about that because they really liked Richard. He was a nice guy. And I think somewhere in that, they were also relieved that I wasn't a lesbian because I was certainly showing in my attitudes and my stroppy feminism a lot of the attributes of a lesbian. So we got married. It
1: Was
0: was.
1: that a given that you'd get married? I mean, did you just sort of step on that train
0: Yes.
1: and that's the next
0: Yes.
1: stop?
0: I think because I'd missed the opportunity to go to grammar school, university was not in my thing. But I was also rapacious for life and experience and, bring it on because I could be dead by the weekend. So that has been a guiding. It just sits there, or even now I'm in my 60s, and now it's highly like much more likely. But so we got married, we had two sons, we had a very equal functioning relationship. We were probably pretty naive as life skills go, but our parents were both very supportive. We had a home, and our parents loved being grandparents, and we got by it. And we shared those children equally, much like what's happening now. But we were doing this in the 80s, and like I think lots of people were doing that. It's like there were a lot of great men out there who also weren't buying into stereotypes and role playing. And then when I got, so we had two children, Jodie and Todd, and when I got to be about 22, someone moved into the area, a woman, very different sort of woman to anybody that I'd ever met before, much more experienced. And she had two children. We hung out a lot together. And through her, I started to see this whole world that I sort of didn't know about. But I had spent my entire childhood waiting for my parents to tell me I was adopted because I could not believe that I belonged to them, even though I loved them. But I just was so, I had all these things that just didn't really fit in that family, like adopted children often have. And one day I remember my mum saying, "Oh, I need to talk to you about something serious." And I was like, "Yes, she's going to tell me I'm adopted." And it was the sex talk because my mum had lost a friend to abortion, a backstreet abortion, when she was a young 18-year-old woman. And so we talked about sex and pregnancy, and she said, "If ever you get into trouble, if ever you become pregnant, do never be afraid to tell me."
1: On Conversations today, my guest is Zenith Virago.
2: So she didn't reveal that you were adopted after all.
0: No.
2: But when this sort of exciting, more experienced woman moves in into your orbit, Zenith, what did you realise?
0: I remember, for example, sunbaking naked with her and the children, all the children. And she was happily married, and her husband was a nice guy. And she was probably cultured, which when you're working class is something that is not in your orbit. And we went to London to see shows together and her friends, and it was like someone had drawn back. It's a bit like going overseas when you've lived in Australia and suddenly you go to Europe or Asia. There was sort of like a moment like that. And with that, things started to stir for me on a deep, internal

0: place. And I wasn't attracted to her at all, but I started to get this feeling that actually I might actually be a lesbian, and had Richard not come along and we had that whole love and respect for each other, that might have been a path I'd taken anyway. And I mentioned that to her. I didn't know any lesbians, but I mentioned that to her, and she said, oh, I can take you to a nightclub in London. And I said, oh, God, no, because I'd seen that film, The Killing of Sister George, with Beryl Reed and Susanna York, which is like archetypal butch femme, you know, stereotype of lesbians. And I was terrified. And I said, no, if it's going to happen, it can just happen in its own way. Anyway, but once that thought had woken in me, it woke other thoughts also about life, the universe, the mystery, a whole lot of things. Probably what is life about, especially because I'd experienced that death at a young age. And I just thought, am I cut out for this? And it became very clear that even though I loved the children, and I was a good mother, and we were great parents together, that really it wasn't for me. And I thought about it for a while. And the more I thought, the more questions I got. It was sort of like being on a spiral out into the universe. And I didn't say much to anybody. I just was really trying to work it out for myself. And I must have got to a certain point in that spiral. And then one night, Richard and I were having dinner. And he said, what do you want? Basically, like, do you want the salt or the pepper? And I said, actually, I want a divorce. And it was such a, I can remember it so clearly because it was just so left field. And he's like, what? And I said, I don't think I'm cut out for this. We both have the right to be happy. I think I'm a lesbian. We won't be happy together. We need to really look at this. And we talked about it very calmly, like very calmly over dinner. I mean, it's sort of unbelievable, but it's true. And we, up until then, we hadn't been fighting. We didn't have we had a very bland, sort of ordinary, a bit like my parents, actually. And it was very in the middle. It didn't have highs or lows. It was just sweet. And then we had this conversation, and I remember just really clearly remember him saying, well, if you've got to go, you've got to go. And then we talked about the children, and he said he wanted to keep the children. And I said that I would go when the timing was right. Remember, I haven't had a teenagehood. At 17, I'm married with two children. And so I didn't have a lot of those skills. And so I decided that the best thing to do was stay until I was ready to go, till I'd adjusted to that, and we'd all adjusted to that possibility, which is what happened. So we lived together for another 6 months without mentioning anything to anybody. And then something occurred, and I said, okay, the time is right. I'm going to buy a round-the-world ticket, and I'm going to go away for a year. But really in that, it wasn't like, I'll go for a year and see what happens when we come. But we both knew that it was complete. It had been a 7-year marriage. It had been a 10-year relationship. And we knew it was complete, but we were in new ground. We were 24 and he was 25. But never said a bad word about him for my entire life, except for he was a little bit dull. But because of that, he was very honourable. He kept the children. He raised the children. And he married one of my close friends. They're still together. They've been married for 35 years. They had a child together. So he was happy.
1: How did the kids make sense of your decision?
0: Well, I didn't know this at the time, so I kept in contact. But even though I bought a round-the-world ticket for a year, in my naivety, I decided that the longer I stayed away, the better it would be for the children, because my parents were still together. And so I didn't come from a home that was, divided parents. And so I just, that was a decision I made. And so I stayed away for 15 years. I did not return to England. I didn't see anybody. I became this person at that time. And I experienced a lot and grew, and But I kept in contact with them, writing letters, which is what happens, sending things. But they were boys and they were busy with their own lives. They were 6 and 4 when I left, and so they were just about to come into all the excitement of a small life and then a big life. And when we reconnected years later, they told me this great story that they told people I was dead, because if you tell people you've got a dead mother and you're a small boy, people are just really all over you with care and attention and treats. Whereas if you tell people, oh, my mum left and she's gone to be a lesbian in Australia, you know, you might get curiosity, but in working class London, you don't get that. You get, ooh. And so I feel like I've already been dead in my lifetime.
1: I mean, you're able to talk about it now at the distance of many years and knowing that things have worked out for them and for you. But that moment where you said goodbye and took off on this adventure, I mean, were you filled with ambivalent feelings? On the one hand, this excitement, on the one hand, anxiety about going? What was it like?
0: I can't say it was ambivalence. I can't say it was anxiety. I don't know exactly what those feelings were. I probably wasn't capable of assessing them at the time, so I can't reflect back on them. But what I do know is that they all came to wave me off. I had a Ford Anglia that I'd bought off my grandfather. I sold that for £100. I had the backpack and £100 in my pocket. And I was leaving from Victoria Station to catch a train to go to Europe on the ferry. And they all came, they dropped me off, and they all came to wave me off goodbye. So that says something about it. But I think because we hadn't stayed together too long, we hadn't fought and had a hideous, acrimonious time, we weren't resentful, we hadn't fought over the children, and I just thought he really was the best person to raise those children, that I wasn't the best person. And so that was, so I think it was probably I was sort of probably empty, but I had a deep trust that if this was what my deepest part of me was telling me to do, that was the right thing to do. And I have to say, I was 24, I'm 62, so it's nearly 40 years. I have never felt guilt and I've never felt shame about that decision or the outcome of that decision. And yes, I do have a relationship with both the boys who still live in Europe. But I just have this trust that things aren't always what they seem. Sometimes you're not the best person for that role, and it's better for them to be happy with one parent than it is to be with two who are staying together for the children. This isn't the case for everyone. Everyone has to make their own decision. But what they got was a new parent, a better relationship. They are damaged by that experience, like we're all damaged by our childhoods in some way. But I did make that decision with absolutely the best intention, that it was the right decision for me, but it was also the right decision for everyone. And as a naive 24-year-old, that was the best I could do.
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3: Oliver Chaseling with the latest from the ABC newsroom. Federal member for Solomon, Luke Gosling, currently remains inside Palmerston Police Station near Darwin following his arrest this morning over allegations that he assaulted the Northern Territory Administrator David Connolly at the NT Thai Festival this month. Mr. Gosling's lawyer has this morning briefed media camped outside the police station, saying Mr. Gosling intends to fight the charges and said there were concerns the charges were political politically motivated. Prime Minister Anthony Albanese earlier declined to comment on the charges, citing ongoing legal processes. Ministers of the CLP government, who were also present at the Thai festival, are shortly expected to front a press conference where it's expected they'll be asked about the alleged incident. Buckingham Palace and the NT Thai Association

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1: On Conversations today, my guest is death walker Zenith Virago, describing how she began again in her mid-20s. And a warning, there will be a discussion of suicide in this part of the conversation, so please take care when listening. Zenith, after you walked out of your life, waving goodbye to your husband and two young boys, where did you end up next?
2: I bought a round-the-world ticket to go to New Zealand and then to Peru. And I lived in New Zealand, in Auckland.
1: Where did you work when you got to New Zealand? What did you do for a job?
2: I decided that, well, if I really wanted to be a lesbian, I should just get right in there and experience that whole subculture. And in New Zealand, probably one of the sweetest places to do that because of the smallness of the population. So there was one gay pub called the Alex Hotel, and it had one big bar. So at one end of the room was sort of all the gay guys, and at the other end were all the gay women, all the lesbians and dykes. There wasn't any animosity, it wasn't a clear divide, there was a bit of mingling in between, but it was sort of like, there was only one space and everyone was going to share it. And there was only one nightclub and everyone was going to share it. I went into the bar and I asked for a job. And I said, you know, I've just arrived, I've just become a lesbian. And the woman gave me a job and I worked there for the whole 6 months. All the great women bands of New Zealand at that time in the 80s were playing in that pub. They had a desk like this, which they served the counter lunches from. But at night, it became for the band. And so they would be standing on this lot of great women bands who were young and feisty. And woman who ran the pub, again, Elaine, she was embracing. She took everybody on. And she was very similar, actually, to the headmistress in that way that they were big enough to hold it all. And they could see by providing some sort of space with a bit of awareness, magic could happen. And the pub was fantastic. So I left there, went to Sydney. I went to stay with a person that I'd met, a guy, Nigel, who I'd met in the pub. He'd come for one night from Sydney. He said, oh, have you ever come to Sydney? Come and stay with me. So I wrote to him and said, hi, I'm coming to Sydney. Does your office still stand? He met me at the airport, lived with him for 6 months in his house in Victoria Street in the Cross. And we are still fast and furious friends. And, you know, old friends, there's something so special about old friends. Because when I left England, I left not only my children, my husband, my parents, my life, I left all my friends. Because what was happening for them was they were just about to get married and have children. And here I was like the dark witch of the north. I was 7 years ahead of them, and this is what the outcome is. So I left everything, but that was fine because I found a new family, I found new friends, I found new subculture. I worked on Oxford Street in a bar. I was out all night dancing. It was the last summer before HIV AIDS really hit. It was starting, but it was really, anybody around at that time will remember that last summer where, you know, it's a bit like before you fall off the horse, you know, and you're riding free.
1: One of the men you met when you were living there at the Cross was a guy called Johnny Nicholson. What were your feelings towards him?
2: I had this amazing experience with him where I was coming up in King's Cross Station. As we got to the top, I was with a girlfriend and she said, oh, there's Johnny. And he turned around, and as he turned around, I felt this experience that I've never had it again, but it was like my whole being, well, my body was thrown back about 6 foot. But of course my body was still there, but it's an energetic body. And I thought to myself, what was that? And anyway, then I talked to him and, you know, we became friends. We were part of a group of people, and he was quite a charismatic, flamboyant gay man, not a clone

0: and I don't know what to do with that. And so I said, so let's just have a kiss and see if there's anything in it or what. So we have this kiss, and I remember thinking, oh, great, don't feel anything, fine. So I left the country and never gave it another thought. I was satisfied that there wasn't that rich chemistry. It didn't have that chemistry at all. So I went back to New Zealand for 6 months.
1: How did your and Johnny's paths cross again?
0: So I came after 6 months, my visa ran out, I went back to Sydney. And then I went with some friends. We travelled up north. By then, he'd moved to just outside of Lismore on the north coast. And we travelled up there to see him just for a holiday. And I was like, oh, great, because we were friends. And when I saw him, I just thought, and this is an expression that is not part of my everyday thing. I just thought, I have to have him. I was compelled by something not my normal way of being in the world. Anyway, we spend the night together. It's all very out there on the radio. I wasn't expecting to tell all this so intimately. Anyway, here it is. We spend the night together, and again, there was no sort of chemistry. But it caused an uproar.
1: Caused an uproar with
0: who? Well, because we were, you know, he was a totally flamboyant queen and I was a really serious, solid butch dyke. And this is in the 80s. This wasn't now. It's sort of everybody's, you know, anything goes and people exploring. And as I left, I said, look, I've got a few weeks coming up. I'll come back and let's just have a quick affair and see so I can get this out of my system. And we had this sort of quick affair for a couple of weeks. And in it, he made this comment, which was, you know, really all I want to do with my life now is learn what a child will teach me. Now, this is the 80s. It's not the era of rainbow families. So I said, well, if no one will do that for you, I will do it. But I don't want to co-parent and I don't want to be responsible. Because I knew I'd already left my other children, and so that I wouldn't become attached and that would work for him. He didn't have a partner, he was alone. I said, I'll give you 2 years of my life, and if we're not pregnant and delivered in that time, it's a no-go. I was 28, and I thought that at 28 I would make a decision between a career and something else. But I didn't even know what that something else was. I would now say that that was a deeper, richer life. It took me some years to work that bit out. But by moving to the North Coast, by choosing to have a child for someone else, I took the path. I was already on that step because I was involved in an act of generosity and to create life in order not to own it. But it's not like women who become pregnant and are forced to adopt out their babies for whatever circumstances, nothing like that at all. And I feel for those women because it must be terrible.
1: Was it straightforward for you to conceive and to have a baby with him?
0: Yeah, so, but the fluke was that we fell in love during that 6 months.
1: That wasn't part of the plan.
0: No, so it wasn't part of the plan. And I wouldn't even let him hold my hand or hold my arm walking down the street, even though he was much more mushy than me, because I didn't want anybody to think we were straight. I was so on it. And anyway, it was hilarious. But it was very, because Lisbon was a small town. And so everyone knew what was happening because he was busy telling everybody because he was so excited to become a father. It's like having this wild dream as if you want to fly to the moon and someone says, right, here's a rocket. You know, I was this incredible gift and willing to do it, but not in a flaky way, but in a really clear, determined way. So it was beautiful to conceive and grow that baby out of love. We had the fabulous home birth in a house with no telephone, no hot water. We had a group of, you know, we had one gay guy there taking photos who'd never seen a vagina before, never mind a vagina delivering a baby. I had several of my friends, they're women who were never going to birth. We had a midwife, she was fantastic. Anyway, it was an incredible, wonderful experience that you can only do once in your life.
1: Who appeared out of this?
0: Oh, we had another
1: excitement.
0: We had a little boy together, whose name is Tane, and Johnny caught him, which was, you know, fantastic, and

0: Many parents who have been the catcher of their baby as it's born, and because he was a New Zealander, he had this fishhook, bone fishhook, and as he was leaning forward and as Tane was born, you know how their hands are all tight together, and then they usually, once they get out of the body, they open up and expand, and then they come back. And as he expanded and came back, he caught the fishhook in his hand, which is a sort of story of, it's a Māori legend about the fishhook in New Zealand. And so they were really, you know, really bonded from that moment.
1: You say, Zenith, although you hadn't intended to, you'd fallen in love with Johnny in the time you spent together. Did you think, hey, wait a minute, maybe we should stay together, the three of us?
0: Well, I do have to counter that with that we both had other lovers at the time. He had male lovers, I had a female lover who came to the birth, and
1: this is very North Coast.
0: It's very North Coast, but it's really, you know, you're not always the person that you think you are. And sometimes when a set of circumstances arise, you can become something much more magnificent than you ever thought you could. I was growing beyond what I could have imagined for my own life. I was becoming a person that I could not imagine. And fortunately, that was a good person rather than a downhill slide. So Tane was born. And after a couple of months, I ran out of milk, and so my part in that was complete. And he did ask me to stay, and I said, no, it's just not what I'm looking for in my life right now. You know, I've kept my part of the deal. We had a great relationship, have an ongoing relationship also with Tane, where as a child, it was sort of like being a godparent or an odd parent. So I would come and go, and he would come to me if he wanted to, and that worked pretty well. And he's been a great teacher for me, Tane.
1: How did you start working with death and with people who were dying?
0: So really, I was watching lots of my friends die through the HIV crisis and the epidemic that was, and it was incredible to be part of that, but to be in that sub-community and that family. What happened for me when I moved to the North Coast, as well as having the baby and then carrying on with my own life, I met an extraordinary amount of really interesting, deep, rich people. And some of them gave something to me in their presence, in their conversation, something that I thought, whatever it is they're giving to me, whatever it is that makes me feel that good, I want to have that. So I can give that to others so that people feel like that in my presence. And it took me a while to work out they all had a spiritual path. And one of those people was a woman, Sylvia Morrow, who I loved. I was in my 30s then. She was in her 50s. She was married with two gorgeous daughters. And she died suddenly in her garden. She was outside doing yoga in the morning, and she had a brain aneurysm, and she died. And her daughter rang me to tell me, and I went to see her husband. We went to the hospital. He identified her body, and while we were there, I was stroking her head. I'd never seen a dead body before. And as I was stroking her head, I felt this incredible experience and watched her sort of life force. And I'm not prone to things like this, and I've only had it once, even though I've seen a lot of dead bodies now. Her life force left her body through my hand, sort of like a vapor, a bit like when you're filling up gas at the petrol station. You can't see it, but you can see the effect. Anyway, as we walked out, I said to Richard, her husband, you know, do you want me? I could hear her voice somewhere in my mind saying, if Zen's got a handle on it, it will all be okay. More because of the young daughters who were teenagers. So I said to him, we could do this ourselves.
1: We could do what ourselves?
0: Oh, take care of her body and organise the funeral.
1: Why do you think you had that impulse to suggest that?
0: I don't know. I don't know the answer to that. I must say yes to life, and so now I must say yes to death. So it just, that thought arose, and I expressed it, probably because I was working in law by then, and I had an understanding that everybody in authority is just someone doing a job, and everything's a procedural chain of paperwork. And I love paperwork. I've got this quirky part of my personality that loves filling in forms. And I've also got that buck the system approach. So if someone says to me, you can't do that, I'm like, no, that's not the right answer. And so the thought of bucking the system on death and that whole funeral industry was very exciting.
1: So what was the next step?
0: Well, I drove home that day, and on the way home, I drove through Bangalore, and there was a little funeral director that I'd never seen before. And I went in and said, hi, my name's Zenith. My best friend Sylvia's just died. We want to do it ourselves. Can you tell us? And he said yes, which is an incredible response from a funeral director. He showed me the forms. I could see that they were a piece of cake, and they still are a piece of cake to fill in. And he gave me a stretcher. And then he made this offer where he said, if you want, I'll come and support you in case you run into trouble. I won't interfere, but I'll be there, which he did. And I managed the coroner, the hospital. We built a coffin. We put her in the coffin. We drove her in our own car. We went to the crematorium. We did the ceremony. We pushed her in the cremator. And I went outside and did a big yes to life, and yes to death, and yes to doing that well, and yes, this is my 37th birthday. And then other people started asking me to do that for them. So I don't have a calling for death. I didn't look for it. It offered itself to me, and I just said yes.
1: When and why did you start using the term death walker to describe what you do?
0: Well, when I first started, there wasn't a term for people like me, even though it's a very traditional, you know, timeless role. In every community, someone would have held the death knowledge, just like someone always held the birth knowledge, usually women. So then after some time, I realized that what I was doing was I was walking that journey with them. I was accompanying them in their walking towards their own death, and also the family walking with that person and then in their own journey of bereavement. My whole work is about empowering people to do that as well as they can, whatever that is for them.
1: You'd been doing this work as a death walker for around 5 years when the phone rang, and it was about Johnny. What had happened?
0: That's right. At home one morning, I'd spoken to him the night before. We had friends visiting from New Zealand. And the phone rang and someone said, Johnny's dead. Can you get home before Tane gets home from school? So I was still in my pyjamas because we were all sitting around talking. I went in, I got changed. I managed to maintain the phone conversation. I went back out to my friends. I said, I have to go. Johnny's died. And we drove to Brunswick from Byron. He had killed himself in a very clear way, and he'd left a note for Tane, which was also very clear. And with that, he'd said on the bottom of it, you'll be better off with her, which meant me. And so, but Tane hadn't gone to school that day. He'd gone surfing.
1: So you were trying to get to Johnny and his body before Tane got home.
0: In order to greet Tane and then make that introduction to that experience for him. But life doesn't play out like that. And so when I got there, Johnny's body was in the garden and Tane was kneeling over him. And so he looked up and said, he was 13 and a half. And he looked up and said, am I coming with you? And I said, yes. And in that moment, again, it was another moment. I was looking at Johnny, had Tane under my arm, and I was like, this so wasn't in the plan.
1: Was there any question in your mind that you would then take over the care of your son? Or
0: Tane had a big life, and he was very connected to a lot of people, especially a lot of the men who were surfers who had children the same age as him and had probably much closer relationships to him than me. Several of them said, he can come and live with us. We'll just have him as part of our family. But I knew that in that moment, because I'd spent so long working with death, seeing, understanding, learning so much on a subtle layer, that he could do that later. But in this moment, it was really important for him to have family. And at that point, I was all he had. And so there was no doubt in my mind in that moment.
1: as you say, you'd been more like a godparent, an odd parent to Tane. How did you work out how to live with one another?
0: Well, of course, so you have to look at it. He's a 13-and-a-half-year-old boy. He's full of testosterone. He was already quite a guy of his own. And then his father, who is really for him was like losing his mother and his father, his only real parent, had killed themselves. And so he was full of grief and confusion and so many emotions. So he was thrashing around like teenagers do. We had lots of battles. I cried a lot. He apologized a lot. But one of the great things that I did, perhaps the only great thing that I did, was say, okay, Tane, this is it. I'm very trusting. So I need to know that you will only tell me the truth. You don't have to tell me everything, but I am asking you with everything I have, please don't lie to me. Because I could see, probably just like the headmistress could see in me, that I could see in him that he could go either way from this experience. And what I wanted him to do was go in a way that was going to be a good choice for him, which is exactly what happened. But what was so great was that he did learn to tell the truth, and he learned to tell the truth even when the situation was tricky. And I just think that is such a great gift to a relationship, but also to a person.
1: Have your three kids ever met one another?
0: They have all met. Just before Johnny died, I went back to England for the first time after 15 years to see my parents and my children. The boys were now 21 and 19. And I'd written to my mother and said, look, is it going to be okay for you if either of us die and we haven't seen each other? And she said, no, that's not going to be okay for me. We're chain smokers and we can't fly. Can you come to England? I said, okay, I'll come. So I came. I went very quickly, within a very short amount, like within a week or so, I flew to England. So I saw my parents, who were now elderly. I saw my children, who last time I'd seen them was 6 and 4, now they're 21, 19. And we all talked about it. I apologized to them for the pain and suffering that they had experienced because of my decision. But I said, but I can't apologize for the action of leaving because I still feel that it was the best thing for all of us. And they said, well, you know, we really like who we are. And we are these people because of that experience. And that's when they said, we told people you were dead. You know, and I said, I can't make up for anything that's gone. The ball's in your court now. You can make a choice. I've got a life. You've got a life. If we want to share that life going forward from here, we can. But it's your choice now. And they said, yeah, we like the look of you. You look interesting because the rest of my family is not so interesting. And exactly that. And we did. We moved on. And my mother said to me, next year's my 70th and our 50th wedding anniversary. It's my dream that my whole family will be together. And I realize now it was so painful for my mother while I was gone those 15 years. And so the following year, I was planning to go back. But suddenly now I had this 14-year-old boy. So I wrote to them again and said, hi, you remember I told you about the other child that I had? Well, his father's just died. Now he lives with me. So I'm going to bring him. If you've got any problem, let me know. And they said, no, just bring him. So we returned and the three boys got each other. So full of respect for Jodie and Todd. They embraced Tane as a brother. They took him on. They all spent one night out partying. It was an incredible moment of, if you live long enough, all things are possible to come round. When we got on that plane, I felt like my whole circle was complete, except for this one tiny slither, which was Richard.
1: Your husband.
0: The father of the boys, because I hadn't seen him, and I rang him, and I said, can we meet? So after 30 years, we met. And I said, oh, my God, you've turned into your father. Because we were the age our parents were when I left. We'd gone from 24 to 54. And he said, and you've turned into your mother, which I would thought was fine because my mum was so lovely and I wouldn't have always said I was such a lovely person. Anyway, I asked him the questions about what had happened. I said, this is my take of what happened. It was so calm. We discussed it. And I want to know whether I've created that in my own mind to make myself feel better. And he said, no, that's my memory of it too. And in that moment, that whole circle closed. That is a complete wrap on my life. And I felt very fortunate that everyone was so generous in that experience, because that is not the case for everybody.
1: Zenith, it's been quite remarkable to hear your story. Thank you so much for sharing it so generously on Conversations.
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1: This conversation was recorded on the lands of the Gadigal, Yagara and Turrbal peoples. The producer was Nicola Harrison and the executive producer was Carmel Rooney. I'm Sarah Kanofsky. Thanks for listening.

0: Good afternoon, Oliver Chaseling with ABC News. The lawyer representing federal member for Solomon, Luke Gosling, who was arrested this morning, says there is a real concern the charges of assault against him are politically motivated. NT police arrested Mr. Gosling, a Labor MP, at his home this morning over allegations he assaulted the NT administrator, David Connolly, at the Thai festival in Darwin on July 18. Marty Ost SC has just spoken outside the Palmerston police station and says it's concerning police resorted to the power of an arrest.
1: There's a real concern that there's a degree of politicisation in relation to how this matter's being handled already. What I can say is that the charge is completely and utterly denied and will be contested.
0: Mr. Gosling, in the last 20 minutes, has also left the police station and declined to respond to questions about his political future. Further testing is underway after the deadly H5N1 bird flu strain was detected in Victoria for the first time. Georgia Lenton-Williams has more.
2: The deadly H5 bird flu strain has reached Victoria after a positive test in a bird was detected in the state's southwest. The virus was discovered in a greater crested tern found near Portland. And Victoria's chief veterinary officer, Graham Cook, says further genetic testing is being conducted to formally confirm the result. Local transmission of the H5 bird flu occurred for the first time between a number of greater crested terns in South Australia earlier this week. Agriculture Victoria is warning people to be careful around sick or dead birds and to report suspected cases.
0: Federal MP Patrick Gorman says he welcomes the move by the Australian Communications and Media Authority to take Optus to court following an outage, which led to some customers being unable to call 000. The 14-hour outage in September last year has been linked to two deaths, with ACMA alleging Optus breached two legal obligations related to emergency calls more than 1,000 times. Patrick Gorman says he's pleased the telco is being held to account.
3: I shared the outrage of millions of Australians when they couldn't reach those essential services when Optus had that outage in September last year. I was very critical of Optus at the time. And of course, what we know is that 000 is not an optional service. It's an essential life-saving service.
0: The former principal of a Jewish independent school in Sydney has told the Royal Commission leaders of other schools have often been dismissive of anti-Semitism complaints levelled by Jewish students. Gavin Coote reports.
4: The Commission's heard evidence from John Hamey, who was the principal of Jewish day school Moriah College in Sydney's East from 2011 to 2018. He says at times non-Jewish schools haven't taken anti-Semitic incidents seriously during interactions with Jewish students.
5: You know, one principal said to me, well, if the boys didn't arrive wearing kippot, they wouldn't be, you know, targeted.
4: Mr. Hamey, who now heads the Jewish Board of Education, spoke of one recent incident in which students at a public school competed to be crowned King of the Jews in a game they created to trip up their Jewish peers.
0: Overseas, Iranian state media is reporting explosions across the country after the US announced further strikes on the country. Jono Wakeley has more.
6: Following attempted strikes from Iran on a US military base in Jordan that the US said had been intercepted, President Donald Trump warned there would be retaliation and that Iran would be hit very hard. Now Iranian media is reporting strikes and explosions on the southern coast on Keshem Island in Bushehr. Earlier, a British Maritime Security Service said drone strikes ignited fires on two US and Greek-owned natural gas vessels in the Egyptian port of Damietta. It wasn't immediately clear who was responsible for the strikes. A day earlier, Iran-aligned militias in Iraq attempted strikes on Saudi oil infrastructure, to which the US and Saudi Arabia responded with strikes they say killed at least 20 fighters and six Iranian advisers.
0: To sport now, the head of soccer's world governing body is giving member associations until the 19th of September to back his plan to sell off part of FIFA to private investors. The federations are being offered a near $60 million incentive to accept as FIFA looks to push ahead with a hugely controversial move to sell off stakes to investors that would control events including the World Cup. UEFA says FIFA cannot continue to use the sport to enrich themselves and their friends. That's the latest from the ABC newsroom. There'll be more news at 1.
7: G'day, welcome to The World Today. Andy Park here, coming to you from Gadigal Land in Sydney. This Thursday, a messaging app sued by the eSafety Commissioner for not taking steps to remove terror-related content. And a new blood test to detect Alzheimer's, now Australia's leading cause of death.
8: The earlier we diagnose someone, we know that gives people more time to process the diagnosis, time to do the things that they really want to do with their families, with their friends, gives them the opportunity to plan and be active in that planning for the future.
7: An interaction at a Darwin Thai festival is at the centre of assault allegations leading to the arrest of a federal Labor MP. Luke Gosling, the member for Solomon, was arrested today over the alleged incident involving controversial NT Administrator David Connolly. NT reporter Jack Hislop joins me now. Jack, have police released any more details about the alleged incident that led to this arrest?
9: We first heard police were looking into the incident last week when we saw police at the NT Administrator's office in Darwin. There were two detectives there, and following that meeting, police confirmed that they were investigating this incident at the Thai Festival. At the time, they said the incident involved the NT Administrator, David Connolly, and Luke Gosling also released a statement at the time saying that the allegations were ridiculous and that he categorically denied them. But this morning, NT police have confirmed that they have arrested Mr. Gosling.
7: For those who aren't aware of these two men, can you tell me a bit more about the two?
9: Yeah, so Luke Gosling is a federal Labor MP for the Darwin-based seat of Solomon. He was first elected to Parliament in 2016, and he's currently the government's special envoy for defence. David Connolly is the former head of the NT Cattlemen's Association and was appointed as the NT Administrator, which is the equivalent of a state governor, by the Country Liberal Party government last year. Now, following that appointment, there were troves of past social media posts from a deleted Twitter account by Mr. Connolly that were criticised by a range of people, that these posts were about Indigenous culture and ceremonies, women in sport, and domestic violence as well. Now, at the time, there was, in the lead up to Mr. Connolly's inauguration, there were calls for his appointment to be rescinded. And on the day that he was sworn in, there was a large protest outside Parliament House, one of the largest in Darwin in a long time, calling for the appointment not to go ahead. Now, one of the people who was critical of the appointment was Luke Gosling. There were several MPs in Darwin that were critical of the Country Liberal Party appointment. Luke Gosling was one of them. But when he released that statement a week or so ago, when we were first told that police were investigating this matter, Luke Gosling said that he'd had no dealings with the administrator since congratulating him following the announcement of his appointment late last year.
7: Has there been any statements by either the alleged victim or the alleged perpetrator in this incident?
9: Yeah, so we have heard from Luke Gosling. He's released a statement saying that he is cooperating with the inquiries this morning. And the Prime Minister, Anthony Albanese, has also released a statement saying that there is a legal process underway and it would be inappropriate to comment any further.
7: Jack Hislop in Darwin, and in a statement from Luke Gosling's lawyer, he says there's real concern that there's a degree of politicisation in relation to how this matter is being handled already, and adding that what I can say is that the charge is completely and utterly denied and will be contested. The eSafety Commissioner has taken action against the messaging app Telegram for not taking steps to remove terror-related content. The Commissioner has launched federal court proceedings against the app, alleging the platform left videos of mass shootings and executions up for weeks after they were flagged. Julie Inman-Grant says Telegram has failed to comply with its obligations under Australian law. Here's Rachel Mealy.
10: Telegram is a Russian messaging app with more than 1 billion users and ranks as the fourth most popular messaging app worldwide. But it's fallen foul of Australia's eSafety Commissioner for hosting extreme content. And Julian McGrant is now taking the popular platform to court.
11: We have alleged that Telegram has failed to detect, deter and disrupt pro-terror material on its service, has failed to remove pro-terror material after becoming aware of it, including after reports by Australian end users were made, and has failed to remove accounts, groups and channels connected to that content.
10: The federal court could fine Telegram up to $54.6 million Australian dollars each time it's found to have breached Australia's Online Safety Act. Julie Inman-Grant says the commission conducted a year-long investigation and found content on Telegram linked to recent extremist events.
11: This case concerns content linked to some of the most notorious acts of known extremist violence in recent history, including depicting the Christchurch and Buffalo attacks, as well as ISIS beheadings and executions, and other horrific material used for propaganda and for radicalization.
10: She says Australians are facing a heightened security environment following last year's Bondi terrorist attack and the continuing assessment by ASIO that the nation's terrorism threat level remains probable.
11: It is more important than ever that digital platforms meet their obligations to protect the Australian community. Australians have the right to expect that services operating and generating revenue in this country are responsible for preventing platforms from being used to spread material that can radicalize, incite violence and cause real-world harm.
10: In the event that the federal court fines against Telegram and it fails to pay a fine the court sets, the eSafety Commissioner says she could then apply to the court to have the platform shut down in Australia.
11: Under circumstances like this, we could apply to the federal court and ask that the service be ceased. We've never used those powers. We'll see how this all plays out and whether that kind of action is warranted.
10: Dr. Josh Ruse is an associate professor of politics at Deakin University and an expert on extremism.
12: So we're talking here about a encrypted messaging app that its advocates would say promotes free speech, but anyone who works in security or is concerned with extremism would be able to tell you, is a pretty abhorrent place.
10: Dr. Ruse says Australia has taken one small step but now needs other nations to join into a coordinated campaign.
12: If they want to do any form of business in Australia, it makes it tougher for them. I think governments have to be coordinated in their approaches internationally, and I think there is some movement towards that. Ultimately, I think governments are coming to realise that it's only through true international coordination they're going to be able to take on these malevolent actors. And Telegram is, for all intents and purposes, an actor that consistently refuses to regulate any meaningful sense when it comes to violent extremism and terrorist content.
7: That's Deakin University terrorism expert Dr. Josh Ruse, ending that report by Rachel Mealy, and the ABC has sought a response from Telegram. Well, soon you'll be able to get a simple blood test to detect Alzheimer's disease early. It is the leading cause of death in Australia, with more than 1 million of us expected to be diagnosed by 2065. Experts say the test is an important tool for better managing the debilitating brain disease. Catherine Gregory takes a look.
13: As a geriatrician who regularly sees patients with dementia and Alzheimer's, Professor Susan Curl knows firsthand how devastating the diagnostic process can be.
14: It's always the family that have noticed things. Classically, it's remembering conversations. It's short-term memory initially, but occasionally we will see people who present with perhaps symptoms of anxiety or depression that they haven't had in the past.
13: That's why she's excited about a new diagnostic blood test known as p-tau-217 that can pick up Alzheimer's in people who already have symptoms.
14: It's a level of p-tau, which is a protein in the blood, but that tells us that there is amyloid in the brain. And it's the amyloid and tau together that cause or the symptoms of Alzheimer's disease. So this test is telling us there's amyloid in the brain.
13: The blood tests will be rolled out clinically later this year and will be processed by the new Asia Pacific Centre for Excellence for Alzheimer's Diagnosis, launched today. Prime Minister Anthony Albanese says it's an important breakthrough, with dementia a leading killer in Australia.
15: This is a tragedy that can hit so many families, and this breakthrough today is really important and provides hope at a time where I think the world needs more hope and less fear.
13: Neurologist Dr. Emma Devaney oversees the new centre.
16: So it's really going to help and transform how we diagnose these conditions, allow us to make that diagnosis much earlier.
13: Diagnosing Alzheimer's requires cognitive and memory tests based on symptoms, and sometimes expensive brain scans to check for shrinkage or the presence of amyloids. But it's not always definitive. This blood test provides another tool to make a diagnosis.
16: The earlier we diagnose someone, we know that gives people more time to process the diagnosis, time to do the things that they really want to do, give them the opportunity to plan and be active in that planning for the future. We do now have some drugs come to market that are disease modifying, and that they can alter the trajectory, change the progression of disease. They're not cures, but they can slow down, even modestly, that disease trajectory. And we know the sooner we treat people, the earlier we treat them with these types of therapies, the better they do.
13: Changes in the brain of someone who has Alzheimer's disease occurs about 20 to 30 years before symptoms even emerge. But the blood test can't do population screening for those early years yet. It's only useful for someone who has symptoms.
17: It's a great way to rule out or rule in Alzheimer's as the cause of significant memory problems.
13: Professor Michael Woodward is the honorary medical advisor to Dementia Australia and says for a screening blood test to work, there needs to be effective preventative treatments. Currently, there are some drugs that only help slow the progress of the disease.
17: We are testing the hypothesis that if we use these drugs even before symptoms, we can stop symptoms developing. We can prevent people developing the symptoms of Alzheimer's by removing the amyloid at an early stage. That's being tested. So these blood tests and other tests are being used to detect those people who have an amyloid protein building up 20 years before symptoms. But that's in the testing, the research phase, not in the clinical phase yet. I think in the not too distant future, if the trials that are currently underway are positive, this will become a screening test. So potentially people will have a blood test at the age of 50, just like you might have them now to look for other forms of severe disease.
7: That's Professor Michael Woodward, the honorary medical advisor to Dementia Australia, ending that report from Catherine Gregory. I'm Andy Park. 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Subscribe to the podcast for all our stories. Just search for The World Today. Well, overseas now, and fighting has flared again on multiple fronts in the war between the United States and Iran, with US President Donald Trump making an expletive-filled threat to give the Iranians a beating. Oil prices have risen again in the wake of the latest exchanges, as hopes dim for a resolution to the crisis disrupting international trade. Here's Nick Grimm.
18: Missiles that Iranian state television claims are being launched against American forces in Jordan. Elsewhere, drones attacked two vessels in Egypt, a US-owned floating storage facility and a Greek-owned tanker. And in Iraq, US and Saudi forces combined to hit Iranian-backed militias, suspected of firing drones against oil facilities in the region over the past 2 days. At least 20 local fighters and 6 Iranian advisers were killed. Mourners at a funeral chanting, "America is the biggest Satan and America is the enemy of God." This man says the attack is condemned by the Iraqi people. Tribal dignitaries and others at this funeral condemn this aggression.

0: President Trump speaking to Fox just moments ago.
1: The United States is warning there's more to come.
2: President Trump tells Fox News about Iran, "We are going to beat the effing S out of them." He went on to say, "We'll be hitting them hard. They're going to get a beating."
1: Donald Trump later following up with this on the latest tit-for-tat exchanges.
3: "We're going to be hitting them very hard because it's our turn to hit them. They know it's coming. They're asking us not to do it, but it's our turn. And we'll see if we get there with an agreement at some point, but we're going to hit them very hard."
1: But there's defiance on the streets of the Iranian capital mixed with pessimism for the future. This Iranian says, "Honestly, given the bad faith we've seen from America and Israel, I don't think there will be peace. And even if there is a peace agreement, they wouldn't stick to it." Another man says, "In my opinion, the war will continue and even spread further. World War III will happen, and it will cause the whole world to get involved." That's a concern shared by the United Nations. Farhan Haq is deputy spokesman for the UN Secretary General.
4: "If the parties do not return to negotiations, you could have a widening of the conflict, and that seems to be what has been happening in recent hours. The one thing we don't want to see is, again, is any expansion of the conflict. So having more parties involved in the fighting, having the fighting spread to a larger number of countries, all of these are adverse developments and could get us into a much worse situation even than before."
1: It comes as Israeli Prime Minister Benjamin Netanyahu has been in Washington, where he's reportedly urged the United States to ramp up its military strikes against Iran. But some observers argue that would be a mistake. Danny Citrinovitz is a senior fellow at Tel Aviv's Institute for National Security Studies. He spent more than two decades serving in Israel Defense Intelligence.
5: "So I think that we have to determine or try or to rethink about how we are defining winning. Because, yes, you can win on the battlefield, you can hit Iran every day. But strategically, as long as this regime is there and controlling the straits, you're losing. So I think in that regard, winning militarily doesn't say anything, because in the end of the day, you have to think what's happening on a strategical standpoint. And obviously, in that, when you see what's happening now, definitely Iran is winning and not losing."
1: Even so, he believes the next move belongs to the U.S. president.
5: "But I think everybody is waiting now for President Trump's decision what to do. So I think that we are some sort of a limbo, and everybody's waiting for Trump's decision."
1: A guessing game with high stakes for both sides and the entire world.
6: Nick Grimm reporting there. Aboriginal and Torres Strait Islander children are spending an average of 2 months in detention before they've even been sentenced. That's according to new data from the Productivity Commission. The latest figures on Australia's Closing the Gap target shows the rate of First Nations young people held without a sentence is rising rather than falling. Youth justice advocates say Australia is failing First Nations children. Here's Bridget Fitzgerald.
7: For workers on the ground, the latest youth detention statistics come as no surprise. But for Nick Espy, the General Manager of NATSIRLS, National Aboriginal and Torres Strait Islander Legal Services, that doesn't make them any less shocking.
8: "It correlates with exactly what we see on the ground. Our members across all states and territories are increasingly seeing numbers of adults and yes, more concerningly, the number of kids being incarcerated, being remanded in custody."
7: Annual Closing the Gap data from the Productivity Commission shows there's been very little progress on the target of a 30% reduction in First Nations children in detention by 2031. In the past 5 years, there's been an increase in the rate of children held behind bars waiting for either trial, sentencing or a bail decision, from 69% to 76%. Nick Espy says the rise has come as states and territories have introduced more punitive laws around youth crime, such as the Northern Territory lowering the age of criminal responsibility from 12 to 10, and Victoria legislating new adult time for violent crime laws that will apply to children as young as 14.
8: "It's governments really trying to fool the broader public into thinking just locking people up will make communities safer. You know, the Northern Territory where I live, for example, if locking people up was going to make our community safer, we'd be the safest place on earth."
7: Nick Espy says there needs to be investment in diversionary programs for young people.
8: "We need bail laws that support young people to stay in the community. We need broader access to youth diversion. We need non-custodial options for young people. And yes, we need the age of criminal responsibility.

0: ability to be raised.
1: Catherine Little, the CEO of SNAIC, the peak body for Indigenous children and families, says the data is the result of governments failing to invest in the right places and failing to work with First Nations communities.
2: All of those targets could have been hit if we were moving fast enough, if we were putting investment in the right places at the right time, because the things that cause children to come into contact with juvenile justice systems, out-of-home care systems, could all be solved in getting in sooner.
1: The National Commissioner for Aboriginal and Torres Strait Islander Children, Sue Ann Hunter, says it's shocking how far Australia is from meeting its targets.
3: As the Productivity Commissioner has stated, we need to double our efforts to make change, particularly for our children. I mean, the rates of out-of-home care are not changing, if not getting worse. Our youth detention is getting worse. If we don't do something soon, it's just dire for our youth.
1: Some Closing the Gap targets are on track, including in early education. More than 95% of First Nations children are now enrolled in preschool. Malindiri McCarthy is the Minister for Indigenous Australians.
4: It is important to see this milestone achieved, and that is because of the work of the Aboriginal community controlled sector and those involved in the preschool sector. So it is a contribution that shows it can be done.
1: However, the rates for Aboriginal and Torres Strait Islander children assessed as being developmentally on track are falling. Malindiri McCarthy says she'll consider whether to pursue financial penalties through federal funding agreements if the states and territories continue to fail to meet the targets.
4: It will take a case of working with my colleagues to see if I can get support to take that through to Cabinet, but I'm determined to work in that space, yes.
1: Just 4 out of 19 Closing the Gap targets are either on track or have been met.
5: Bridget Fitzgerald there, and if that story caused you any distress, you can call the Aboriginal and Torres Strait Islander Crisis Support Line. That's 13YARN 139276. This next story definitely has Jurassic Park vibes. Imagine discovering a species thought to be extinct. 6 years ago, that's exactly what happened on Norfolk Island. A local found a distinctively shaped snail that hadn't been seen for more than 3 decades. It led to a remarkable breeding program at Sydney's Taronga Zoo, with more than 1,000 Campbell's-keeled glass snails now settling into their new home in the rocks and crevices of the secluded valley on Norfolk Island. Here's Tanya Dendrinos.
6: Oh, my gosh. That's a real issue.
7: Amid Norfolk Island's subtropical rainforest, a milestone moment for an ultra-rare species of snail.
6: They all look really good. Welcome to your new home.
7: The final release of more than 1,000 Campbell's-keeled glass snails, marking the end of a groundbreaking conservation breeding and reintroduction program that brought the tiny creatures back from the brink of extinction. Taryn Williams-Clough is a senior keeper at Taronga Zoo.
8: The species we've been working with is a critically endangered species of snail from Norfolk Island. In fact, it was thought to be extinct for over 20 years before it was rediscovered alive and well in 2020.
7: The program began in 2021 with just 16 snails that were painstakingly collected on the island and transported more than 1,600 kilometres away to the zoo in Sydney.
8: There were definitely some challenges. It wasn't always smooth sailing, and at one stage we actually got down to 9 individual snails.
7: Taryn Williams-Clough says the reproductive process of the species is particularly interesting.
8: Most terrestrial snails, they lay eggs. Aquatic snails, they tend to have live birth, and for whatever reason, this species has held on to that trait. So they are actually live bearers. They pop a little version of themselves out of a hole in their neck. So it's a genital pore in their neck, and that's where they give birth.
9: One of the distinctive things about it is that you can see there's quite a sharp edge to the shell.
7: Dr. Isabel Hyman is a research scientist at the Australian Museum. She studied the species while doing her PhD and explains how it was rediscovered.
9: I got an email forwarded through from someone on Norfolk Island who had found an unusual snail when he was out looking in the national park. And as soon as I saw it, I realised that it was a species that we thought was extinct. So luckily we were due to go to Norfolk Island for some surveys a month later, and sure enough, it was a living population. It was so thrilling, actually, because I'd spent a long time looking for this species before as a student.
7: Exciting as the discovery was, Dr. Isabel Hyman says it didn't take long to realise the species was still at high risk of extinction.
9: If there was an extremely dry summer that caused

0: high mortality or if disease came through, or they're also under threat from introduced rats and chickens. And so we felt that something needed to be done. So we spoke to the land managers there, and then we also came back home and spoke to Taronga Zoo about the possibility of collecting an insurance population.
1: That insurance policy leading to a healthy population now calling Norfolk Island home once more. Sam Burridge is a national park ranger on the island.
2: For it to be rediscovered and really brought back from the brink, you know, it's really cool and really quite exciting to play that final part where we are sort of bringing that species home and reintroducing it into the wild.
1: He's part of the team monitoring the species post-release and says there have been promising discoveries among a group of 300 snails that were part of an initial release last year.
3: Tanya Dendrinos and Sarah Gareth with that report. And that's all from the World Today team this Thursday. Thanks for your company. I hope you can join me at the same time tomorrow. I'm Andy Park. Have a great afternoon.

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1: Hello, I'm Tom Robinson. Welcome to the program. Matt Brann is out of the office today. I'm in the chair, but I think he might be in time. He might be back in time for the end of the program. It's a big show today. Bird flu has made it to another state. It's the H5 strain that we've all been talking about. It's now been detected in Victoria, and we can confirm it's spreading locally between Australian birds. I'll bring the latest details to you before 1:30. We're also going to talk about how several environmental groups have joined forces in Australia's north. They've got their eye on what they're calling industrial agriculture.
2: We're here to scrutinise projects that are posing significant harm to environments across northern Australia and warrant that scrutiny at a Northern Territory level, but also at a national level.
1: As usual, we'll speak to the Weather Bureau just after 1 o'clock this afternoon. You can text in if you have a question for Bomb on 0487 99 1057. We are broadcasting right across the Northern Territory. And if you miss anything today, make sure you find the podcast on ABC Listen. This week on the Country Hour, we've been talking about roads. Some of the most remote of these roads are still closed because of that massive wet season we saw across the Northern Territory earlier this year. Yesterday, we spoke to Elkedra Station. They've only recently got a fuel truck on the road for the first time this year. Meanwhile, a 350-kilometre stretch of the Sandover Highway from Amaroo Station to the Queensland border has been closed for about 6 months. It's still closed. We spoke to Amaroo Station Stuart Weir. He says he hasn't seen any road crews in the area.
3: So the Sandover south from Amaroo to the Plenty, that's quite good, but the Sandover from Amaroo turnoff through to the border via Lake Nash hasn't been touched at all this year, and it's basically impassable. The road's closed, but there's a few locals sneaking through with high clearance four-wheel drive, but other than that, it just hasn't been touched, and it is in a pretty bad way.
4: For you, because you have Amaroo Station there, but also Derry Downs to the east of it, which is also on the Sandover Highway. What has this meant in terms of access to your stations and to cattle for you?
3: Yeah, it's made it difficult. I mean, it's severely washed out in places. So just for an example, the bore run from Amaroo, we're all based at Amaroo, so that northern Derry Downs bore run, as we call it, you could generally do those waters and do what you had to do and be home sort of by lunch, but the bore runner, it's taken him all day now to get through there and, you know, do his job. But more to that, we've got to get the weaners off those bores at some point. And, unless they do something with that road, we're going to have to do something ourselves just to get our truck through it to do our job.
4: Well, we were chatting earlier and you said you were sending your cattle off to Queensland as well. Obviously, you'd ideally probably love to go down the Sandover and just head straight east. What does that do to you and you've been able to move cattle now?
3: Yeah, well, it's certainly a lot more distance. I mean, earlier in the year, we had to go south down the Sandover onto the Plenty, onto the Stuart Highway to Tennant Creek, across to Barkly. But now that the Murray Downs Road's had a bit of work done on it, we're going via Murray Downs through to Tennant across to Barkly, which is still a long way compared to 550k up the middle through the Sandover. So, yeah, it's impacted our business severely with those roads. And, yes, we've had a massive wet. We get that.

0: but that road has not even had an opening grade or anything on it at the moment, which personally I don't think is good enough.
1: We've got to talk about that. That's certainly the ultimate thing, is that it's almost been, I think, 5 or 6 months now. It's been close to half a year since these major flooding events happened in the southern Barkly and central Australia, and that Sandover Highway is still closed. Seeing that amount of time since the issue has arisen, how does that make you feel looking at that?
0: Oh, well, I think they're sort of the powers to be overthinking it a little bit. I mean, they're talking about getting road crews on, et cetera, for sure. But short term, where the bad washouts are, there's sections there, 30 and 40K of gutters and everything else that you can't get trucks along. Just there's plenty of natural gravel sitting on the windrows, et cetera. Just a couple of good grader operators, you'd get that open in a week if you wanted to. And it just defies logic to why they haven't put an opening grade through it. It just sort of doesn't make sense.
1: So from that section to Amaru, just to confirm, no opening grade. Has there been any work that you've noticed being done between Amaru to that Queensland border?
0: No, there's been no machines whatsoever on it. No, not at all.
1: That must be very frustrating.
0: Yeah, no, it certainly is. I mean, they've done a lot of work on the Murray Downs Road. They've got that back to pretty good at the moment. I mean, they've got a bit more to do. They've done a pretty good job on the Elkedra Road, considering what they had to work with, i.e. no road. But, you know, there's civil contractors right there. But, yeah, I think, you know, one of the local civil contractors from Tennant has been along there, and they've earmarked what needs to be done, but they certainly haven't been given the green light to even make a start yet that I'm aware of.
1: The Sandover Highway has a few stations running through it and is a bit of a major highway there for that Barkly region. For the broader region, what have you seen potentially the impacts being?
0: Oh, well, for example, the Lake Nash Alpalulum store, they all come from Alice Springs, and that store truck is going via Tennant Creek across to Camel Wheel, then down the Camel Wheel Eurandangie Road into Lake Nash. So that's a massive amount of freight on just the local store. I mean, Agadaga and those places, they've got their own internal roads that they're using instead of the Sandover, and the Ora Tip Release, that's an Aboriginal owned station that's leased out to a guy. I mean, he'd be doing battle trying to get his cattle out as well. So, you know, it's not good for the region. I mean, the locals travel a lot between Amaru, Utopia, Lake Nash, etc. So, I mean, it's hard work for them as well on a washed out road.
1: In terms of what you want to see happen next, I guess, what do you want to see in terms of this patch of the Sandover Highway?
0: Well, I mean, the season, we're getting into the season, aren't we? We're in August nearly now. If we're not, it's not going to be fixed for 6 units this year, I wouldn't have thought. So, I mean, short term, they've got to put an opening grade in it so at least we can get our weaners out. If not, we'll have to pull our own machines off our own internal roads and do it ourselves just to do what we have to do.
1: That's taking out your own road repair equipment that you've been using on your own station to use on a public road?
0: Well, yeah, I mean, that's the last resort. But, I mean, unless it's opened up within the next month, the first 70K, we're just going to have to do it ourselves to get our cattle out. Simple as that. Back to Amaru to brand and do what we got to do. Weaners off, etc. I just feel that it's been forgotten about. I mean, I think in a lot of people's eyes, it's a road that goes from Amaru through to the border and it's not used a lot. But in reality, it is. There's a lot of cattle goes through it. Elkedra use it. We use it. Or Tipperary use it. Agadaga to use it. You know, Lake Nash use it to cart weaners in and out of ARG. So there's a lot of traffic, obviously fuel trucks going through to the various communities. Yeah, it's sort of, to me, I can't understand why they haven't had an opening grade. There's been plenty of machines about to do that. So, yeah, it's a bit of a strange one.
2: Amaru Station's Stuart Weir speaking to Charles Geary about the Sandover Highway. There's a 350K stretch of that road that's still closed from about Amaru there to the Queensland border. It's not been open for close to 6 months due to the wet season. Stuart says he's not even seen sort of a preliminary grade done on the road in that area. We asked the Department of Logistics and Infrastructure to explain what's happening out there on the Sandover Highway, and we're yet to receive a response.
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2: It's Tom Robinson with you on the Northern Territory Country Hour on the ABC. Matt Brand's away, so I've got the microphone for now. Let's talk bird flu. There's a couple of updates I need to bring you. First, biggest disappointment. This is actually a cover by Troy Cassidaly.

0: hands together for Joy McKean, the first lady of country music, right here.
1: The biggest disappointment from Troy Cassadale and Joy McKean, but of course that song is originally by Slim Dusty.
2: Hey, I'm Josh Carruth. I'm the specialist mammal keeper here at Alice Springs Desert Park. Today we're checking out our little bilby joeys here on ABC Country Hour.
1: It's Tom Robinson with you on the Northern Territory Country Hour this afternoon. Let's talk bird flu. There's two big updates in the news today about the H5 strain that has come to Australia recently. So first of all, the federal government has confirmed local transmission of H5 bird flu has been detected in South Australia. So this means it's spreading between local populations of Australian birds in that state. And this is happening as the news breaks today that the virus has also been found in Victoria. So we'll start with the details in Victoria. Agriculture Victoria has confirmed the virus was detected in a greater crested tern. This is the first case in Victoria and brings Australia's total to 29. Victoria's Chief Veterinary Officer, Dr. Graham Cook, shared some details earlier today.
3: I can confirm today that we have had initial confirmatory results for a H5N1 detection in a single wild bird, a tern, in the Portland area. The sample has undergone testing at our state laboratory and also initial preliminary positive results at our Australian Centre for Disease Preparedness in Geelong. We have been watching the progress of H5N1 across the world as it's made its way down into South America and into the subantarctic region. We know it arrived in Australia on the 20th of June, and we have been watching its progress as it was detected in Western Australia, in South Australia, New South Wales and Queensland. We have been preparing for this event for some time as we have watched its progress. We do not have the virus detected in our commercial poultry, nor has that happened anywhere in Australia. As part of our preparedness, we have been working with the industry. We've been working right across government with a whole of government plan. And we, of course, have been looking at how effects can be mitigated, both in the commercial poultry sector

0: and also in the wildlife sector. We recognise that this can be unsettling news for members of our community, for our wildlife sector, and also for our commercial poultry sector. And I really want to thank the member of the public who reported this and all members of the public who have answered our call to report sick or dead wild birds to be part of our surveillance programme.
1: Victoria's Chief Biodiversity Officer, Chief Veterinary Officer, Dr. Graham Cook, speaking about that case of bird flu that has been detected in Victoria. The Chief Biodiversity Officer, James Todd, in that state, he also spoke at this press conference. He says if the virus was to establish in local birds and spread rapidly, it could have very bad consequences.
2: We know that from elsewhere in the world that if the virus were to be established in Victoria, then particularly in wildlife, there'd be little we could do to actually minimise the spread or the impact on wildlife. If it were to establish, our focus would be on surveillance, ensuring public safety, ensuring that the public the communications with the public, but also looking to protect at-risk species where that's possible. We've been working with public land managers, with the wildlife welfare sector, local government, in terms of preparedness for H5. And we're obviously still continuing to work with those sectors in the current situation. In relation to Portland and the detection there, we're ramping up surveillance on the ground and aerial surveillance in response, and that will focus around the Portland area, but also further to the west, to the South Australian border, of course, where there's been a number of detections in South Australia in turns.
1: Victoria's Chief Biodiversity Officer James Todd speaking about that case of bird flu that has been detected in Portland in Victoria. So that's one piece of news, right, that's happened today. As I said earlier, there's another piece of bird flu news. The federal government says it's spreading locally, specifically in South Australia. This is the first known local transmissions of this highly contagious and potentially deadly virus. They identified this through their testing of 11 greater crested terns in South Australia, which have all tested positive for H5 bird flu, and that's been sent to the CSIRO for further work. Speaking at a press conference, Federal Agriculture Minister Julie Collins says there's still no detections in poultry or other ag industries, and the risk to human health remains low.
3: I can advise that today the Consultative Committee on Animal Diseases, Emergency Animal Diseases, met and has agreed, based on testing and sequencing by the CSIRO lab, that some local transmission has occurred between a number of greater crested terns that are resident in South Australia. While there remains no evidence of any mass mortalities at this point in time, we do expect, with this local transmission, that there will be further detections in Australian wildlife. States and territories will continue to undertake activities on the ground, particularly through shared costs to manage the impact of the H5 bird flu. We have been working with states and territories all the way along, and with industry and with wildlife experts. And as people would be aware, we have invested over $113 million now in preparing for this. We have also, working with states and territories, now released a further $24 million together with the states and territories. I do want to reiterate, at this point in time, there has been no detections in any poultry or agricultural industries in Australia, and that the risk to human health remains low. I do want to again thank Australians for the reporting in relation to dead birds or sick birds over recent weeks. We do ask people to continue to keep up to date with the situation at birdflu.gov.au and to remember to not touch dead birds, to report and record, and go to birdflu.gov.au to report it.
1: Federal Agriculture Minister Julie Collins. So to summarise, H5 bird flu is spreading locally in Australia, specifically in South Australia, and the first case has been detected in Victoria, which by my count leaves just the Northern Territory and the ACT without confirmed cases. I put in a call to the Chief Veterinary Officer of the Northern Territory earlier today, and we have spoken to them in recent weeks. It'd be good to get an update on where the surveillance is at and whether that hotline for those bird detections and that public reporting is, well, imagine it's ringing off the hook lately with all the public awareness that's going on. But as you heard, It has not spread to agricultural industries and the risk to human health is still low.
4: Charlie King means so much to so many different Territorians.
5: Hello, nice to have you on the program. Have a listen to this.
4: So this Friday on Afternoons with Liz Travaskis, we celebrate Gurindji man Dr. Charlie King AM.
5: It's more than a sports story.
4: Join us from 1:30 for a special celebration of Charlie King.
5: Dan said you should come into the ABC and put down a tape. I really enjoyed it. My dream come true.
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1: Tom Robinson with you on the Country Hour this afternoon on the program recently. It's amazing how often we've been talking about data centres. I feel like last year there were whispers that big data and AI companies were keen on the Northern Territory. This was as that facility in the Darwin CBD started to get built and pop up. I live not too far away from that. And I'll tell you what, it's pretty big and it's looking, my understanding is it's operational and there's still some work going on. It's pretty close to being completed and we know that there are up to 12 proponents, investors who are keen to build right across the Northern Territory. And we've seen them pop up in big numbers in other states. And there's kind of, as you know, that mishmash of different regulations depending on the state that you're in. And the federal government wants to introduce national standards and consistency. And part of this is the federal government wants new data centres to be powered by renewable energy. The Northern Territory and Queensland actually disagree. Here's the Northern Territory Treasurer Bill Yan on radio yesterday. He says the NT has plenty of gas in the Beetaloo Basin to power the data centres.
6: The federal government needed to take stock and have a little bit of a think about what they're doing and maybe actually come and talk to us. We're not connected to the national energy grid. We're our own standalone grid. And what the data centres up here are talking about is utilising gas out of the Beetaloo, so cheap gas, to create their own power to run their data centres, not hooked into our grid, standalone power generation. So that's utilising gas out of Beetaloo to power a data centre in the Territory that will create economic development and jobs for Territorians. It makes absolutely perfect sense. To have the Commonwealth come out and say that, we don't agree with anything in that data centre space and we want to put our philosophy across, it just doesn't cut the mustard. We don't agree with the federal government's position on this. We are, as I hate to say it, we're a little bit different in the Territory. The way that our grid's set up and what's taking place with Beetaloo puts us in the box seat to generate power for those proponents to generate their own power and drive their data centres and create benefit for the Territory overall. So, yeah, we're not going to sign up to or agree to the federal government's position on this.
1: Bill Yan speaking to the Australian Radio Network. Tony Wood from the Grattan Institute was on ABC Radio earlier today. He says state and territories disagree with the feds from time to time on different issues. This particular issue is a bit different, though.
7: This one, in some ways, is a bit unusual because it also brings to the fore a fundamental tension around where we're going on climate change and the role of gas. Because it's pretty clear that one of the intentions, particularly in the Northern Territory, is to use gas to basically provide the energy for these data centres. Of course, Northern Territory isn't the only part of Australia that would like to be the data centre of the world, but it's certainly a dramatic one because there's, again, this tension between the role of gas in our energy future, which ultimately has to change because we need to address climate change, at the same time is the need to be able to provide ongoing economic investment. And there's some suggestions in that communique that are very carefully worded that there could be a way of saying, well, look, Northern Territory is a little different because trying to build the amount of renewable energy one would need to supply electricity to these data centres may be beyond what's even sensibly possible. So maybe there is a way there to have a role for gas in the process. But I think it's quite a long way to go. I think with goodwill, a pathway can be found through here. And of course, you know, politics is the art of compromise.
8: Last week we saw these early plans, and these are very early plans for this hyperscale data centre in Waddell. It'll be about $40 billion. Its early predictions say it will require 2 gigawatts of power. That's six times the maximum demand for all of Darwin and Katherine in the year 2024 to 25. And they plan to use Beetaloo gas as an option or to power it. In a place like the Northern Territory, would it ever be possible, do you think, to offset that sheer amount of power or energy, gas being used, with renewables?
7: Well, I'd like to see the numbers, to be honest, because it seems to me quite challenging for those numbers to add up. Now, for proposal

0: was to run them almost entirely from renewable energy. And of course, the Northern Territory has a huge solar resource, and use gas to a small degree just to ensure that we have a reliable source of electricity, but mostly renewables, that's a bit different. But the idea that you could have huge amounts of electricity being produced by gas-fired power stations to drive the data centres, producing what would be significant increases in greenhouse gas emissions, trying to offset that with renewable energy, I'm not sure where would all this renewable energy have to go, because I don't think there's a demand for electricity. As you said, the size of these data centres is bigger than the total electricity demand for the Northern Territory, so I just don't see how those numbers would add up. So we've got to come up with, I think, a much better solution, one that actually makes sense, because just simply offsetting all those emissions coming from largely gas-fired electricity for data centres, I don't think just makes any arithmetic sense, let alone policy sense.
1: Tony Wood from the Grattan Institute speaking to Lara Stimson on ABC Radio this morning about how the federal government wants new data centres across Australia to be powered by renewable energy, or want their energy needs offset by renewables. But the Northern Territory and Queensland disagree. The Northern Territory says gas from the Beetaloo Basin is cheap enough and good enough to power the data centres that want to come to the territory. On the text line, Graham's asking, where does the notion of cheap gas from the Beetaloo come from? The Pepper Report indicated it will be really expensive. What I can say is there's lots of water to go under this particular data centre bridge. The proposals are in their very early stages at the minute, and there will be a lot of debate, I'm sure, and a lot of public consultation between now and any hypothetical building and operation that goes on.
2: G'day, my name's Brody Woody, and from Oklahoma, but I'm down under right now, and you're listening to the Country Hour.
1: It's Tom Robinson with you on the Country Hour this afternoon. We're a few minutes away from the 1 o'clock news. We'll speak to the Weather Bureau just after that. If you have a question for the Weather Bureau, it's on 0487 99 1057. That's our text line, and you can send that in there. Just quickly, I wanted to bring you a little update on a story published by the ABC. The ABC has edited an online story which reported horse meat had been detected in food for human consumption in New South Wales. This story was based on documents obtained by a New South Wales Greens politician called Abigail Boyd. She says the files show horse meat may have been put into beef and lamb mince, but she could not legally publish these documents. The ABC story was published as part of a major investigation into the food industry, but it's since been edited with an editor's note attached at the end because the New South Wales Food Authority stated no horse meat has been detected in food for human consumption. This editor's note reads, the headline, a caption and a line in the story summary box have been updated to reflect the position of the New South Wales Food Authority, which says that no horse meat has been detected in food for human consumption. The second part of that two-part investigation will be broadcast on Four Corners on Monday.
3: Hi, I'm Verity. I'm a licensed aircraft engineer here in the Territory, and you're listening to the Country Hour.
1: And we're getting closer to that 1 o'clock news bulletin. Afterwards, we're going to be talking about four environmental groups that have joined forces to form the Northern Australia Conservation Alliance. And they've got their eye on a number of different things and the environmental impact that they may have, a number of different sectors, including what they call industrial agriculture.
4: We're here to scrutinise projects that are proposing significant harm to environments across Northern Australia and warrant that scrutiny at a Northern Territory level, but also at a national level.
1: So I'll bring you the full details on that story in 5 or 10 minutes' time. I wonder what you think of that. Is there a place for what they're calling industrial agriculture here in the Northern Territory? Love to hear your thoughts on 0487 99 1057. And I'm promised Matt Brann, your regular Country Hour presenter, will be just getting back from a story he's covering before the end of the program, and he's very keen to share what he's been talking about and what he's been learning out there in the field. I'll send you off to the newsroom now, and I'll be back with you after 1 o'clock. I'll talk to you soon.

0: Good afternoon, Rio Davis with ABC News. Federal MP Luke Gosling has been charged over his alleged assault of the Northern Territory administrator earlier this month. Oliver Chaseling reports.
1: The member for Solomon was arrested by Northern Territory police at his home this morning following investigations into an alleged incident between him and the administrator at the NT Thai Festival on July 18th. He's now been charged with two counts of assaulting the administrator, a specific offence that carries a maximum jail sentence of 14 years. He earlier left the Palmerston Police Station with his lawyer, who said Mr. Gosling strenuously denies the charges against him and he's concerned by possible political motivations. NT Administrator David Connolly has been contacted for comment.
0: There are calls for urgent changes to the systems that are supposed to be supporting Indigenous children and young adults. The latest Closing the Gap data reveals national declines in meeting the majority of targets, including youth detention and child protection. Preschool enrolment is the only target that's been achieved. National Commissioner of Aboriginal and Torres Strait Islander Children, Sue Ann Hunter, says young people's needs are not being met.
2: We've got to change this system. That's early intervention. That's getting in early. That's funding our organisations. And we need self-determination. We know what works for our families, and we've seen it in preschool attendance. That's the blueprint. If we follow the self-determination, the investing, then we know we actually get really good outcomes.
0: The operator of a short-stay accommodation centre in Darwin's north says it's hard to see where its occupants of the Yissa facility will be relocated in such a short period of time. The NT government early this month announced the Yissa accommodation centre in Murara would close due to failed lease negotiations with the site's owner. The operators were given 90 days to close, with 300 residents ordered to leave the facility by October 11th. Yili Housing Chief Executive Yvette Park says other housing and homelessness services across Darwin are already under pressure.
3: The challenge of accommodating between 3 to 350 people within 90 days is, or even less time, is really significant.
0: Analysts say it's impossible for the federal government to react to daily changes in the global oil price. The ongoing conflict in the Middle East is driving up prices again, while the government's cut to the fuel excise is due to end on Sunday. Kevin Morrison from the Institute for Energy Economics and Financial Analysis says the government can only do so much.
4: They committed to it before what we've seen over the last 24 hours. So I think they did give people plenty of warning if they were to sort of change their mind just on the latest of what President Trump has said or what's happened in the Middle East. I just don't think it can change its mind from day to day. It's just been clear in its timetable.
0: Meanwhile, the US military says it's begun launching strikes against Iran in retaliation for an attempted surprise attack on American forces in the Middle East. John O'Wakely reports.
5: US Central Command says the strikes were a powerful response after Iran launched strikes on US bases in Jordan and its ships in the Strait of Hormuz. It says US forces targeted military command centers, missile and drone facilities, and coastal surveillance, along with defense sites and maritime capabilities. The latest hostilities came a day after the conflict expanded, with the first publicly announced joint US-Saudi strikes, which targeted Iranian proxies in Iraq that had targeted Saudi oil infrastructure. The US says those strikes against the Iran-backed militias killed 20 fighters and 6 Iranian advisers.
0: And Australian weightlifter Eileen Thikamitana has won gold for a third consecutive Commonwealth Games. Thikamitana set a Games record by lifting 140 kilograms in the clean and jerk and finished with a total weight of 248 kilos and another Games record in the women's 86 kilo event. Thikamitana says the triumph was the most hard fought of the three.
6: This one was the toughest. I had days that I just wanted to, like, go back home and feel baby and mom's arms. I'm glad I pulled out. And to be standing on the podium today was a dream come true and mission accomplished.
0: Australia's wrapped up its dominant swimming campaign with 9 golds on the final day, while both the men's wheelchair and women's non-disabled 3-on-3 basketball teams won gold in the 3-on-3 basketball. In the weather for today, there's a slight to medium chance of showers in the Arnhem District, increasing to a high chance in the northeast of the district, partly cloudy and a little more humid in the top end today, sunny to the south. ABC News.
7: G'day, my name is Amanda Murphy and I'm the President of the Northern Territory ICPA, and you're listening to The Country Hour.
8: Hello, welcome back to the program. Tom Robinson here on the microphone. If you missed our top story early today, we were talking about the roads here in the Northern Territory. It was a massive wet season, obviously, and a lot of them are still closed. There's a really long stretch of the Sandover Highway, for example, that is still closed. We were speaking to Amaroo Station's Stuart Weir. He says he hasn't even seen a grader out there. I don't know, I wonder what the road's like at your place. Are you still dealing with problems? I know they were dealing with problems at Elkedra Station for a long time. They were really impacted by flooding and that big wet. I think the homestead was flooded. Their road was destroyed. They've got it to a point now where they can get fuel trucks on it, but it's still a number of weeks away from being properly put together. And I guess the issue is it's August tomorrow? Day after. August in a couple of days. The wet season will be on us before we know it, and a lot of these roads probably won't be in good condition at that time, and who knows what's going to happen when the rains come back. As I said, we put a call into the Department of Logistics and Infrastructure. We haven't heard back yet, but we're hoping to bring you a bit of an update, hopefully before the end of this week, maybe next week, about their work out there on our remote roads and how they're tracking and when they're expecting improvements. In the meantime, though, I've got Rebecca Patrick from the Weather Bureau on the line. Rebecca, how you doing?
9: Well, thank you, Tom.
8: That is good. How's the weather today in the Territory?
9: Yeah, so sunny conditions for most parts, but we are seeing a few showers over northeast Arnhem District at the moment. Gove picked up about 13 millimetres before 9 a.m. and a further 7 or 8 millimetres after 9 a.m, so some good showers going through there, starting to track a little bit further west and further southwest inland over the Arnhem District today, with a fair bit of cloud cover over the eastern half of the top end. At the moment it's sunny in the west, but might see a little bit of increase in moisture as the sea breeze comes in around the northwest top end this evening, so might see a little bit of cloud late in the day. Further south, we do have that southeasterly surge. Has been quite windy through the Barkly this morning. Just starting to see those winds ease a fraction through there. That surge did reach the base of the top end today, but we're more likely to see those windier conditions over the western top end tomorrow. In terms of temperatures, in Darwin, we are expecting to get a top to 31 today, 33 in the rural area, and maybe a degree or so warmer tomorrow. Minimum temperatures probably a little bit warmer than we have been seeing, expecting those to go up to 3 degrees. In Catherine, currently sitting on about 28, might get up to 31 today. Fairly similar conditions expected tomorrow. In the Arnhem District, Nhulunbuy looking at a top of 28 this afternoon. Heading down the track, Tennant Creek expected to reach about 25 and about 28 for Elliot today. Not too much change for them for tomorrow either. And Alice Springs, 18 the top this afternoon. Another cool one tonight, so could still see a little bit of frost around those that McDonald Ranges area, with those colder temperatures getting close to zero, and expecting a top of 19 tomorrow for Alice Springs.
8: Nice. And a specific one, if I was a rural reporter going to the Hart's Range Rodeo this weekend, what sort of conditions would I be expecting?
9: So we are expecting the winds to ease off a little bit over the weekend. So basically you've just got very moderate

0: southeasterly winds. Conditions still fairly cool in the south over the weekend, but maybe increasing a few degrees as we head into Sunday.
1: Nice. Anything else you think we need to know weather-wise in the Territory?
0: No, I think that about covers it.
1: Nice one. Thanks for help, Rebecca Patrick at the Bureau. Have a good day.
0: Thanks, Tom.
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1: Tom Robinson with you on the Northern Territory Country Hour this afternoon. I want to talk about four environmental groups. They've joined forces and made an alliance. It's going to be called the Northern Australia Conservation Alliance. They've got their eye on what they're calling industrial agriculture. So bear with me here. This group is a combination of the Environment Centre NT, the Arid Lands Environment Centre, Environs Kimberley from WA, and finally, the Cairns and Far North Environment Centre. They're based in Queensland. Here's Alex Vaughan from the Arid Lands Environment Centre explaining why they've done this.
4: The Arid Lands Environment Centre is very privileged to be connecting with three other environment centres across Northern Australia. So Environs Kimberley, based out of Broome, the Environment Centre Northern Territory, based out of Garamilla, Darwin, and the Cairns and Far North Environment Centre, based in Cairns. And I guess we are four environment centres, place-based organisations, community organisations that are fighting for just, resilient and thriving environments across Australia's Great North. And I guess there's growing risks across this region. And rather than, you know, just acting in solo and going on a project-by-project basis, in which a lot of our work can do in engaging with and at times resisting harmful projects, working together to promote a new plan for a resilient, just and thriving future for Australia's Great North that really centres local people and local economies, and really thinking that the communities of Northern Australia should have a much larger say in the development that happens in Northern Australia.
5: How did this alliance and this organisation come about?
4: I guess our organisations have been, we do similar work, and it's an opportunity for us to, like, we're small community organisations, and it's an opportunity for us to share and learn and connect. And at different points over years, we have connected. And I guess it was an opportunity for us to learn from each other, and we're stronger together. And also there's things, so say the Arid Lands Environment Centre, we're a handful of people. And it's an opportunity for us to learn from other people across the region that care about similar issues and have different experience. And there's, yeah, opportunities for us to grow as an organisation.
5: What is the benefits, I guess, of coming together in this way?
4: I guess we're very grateful to be based in Northern Australia and based in our regions. But I guess hopefully together we can talk in a more strategic way and also bring attention to the types of developments that are happening in Northern Australia and also the opportunities and strengths of this place. We love Northern Australia. We love Northern Australian environments and places and communities, and also hope that communities down south and communities all across the country can be aware of the amazing natural and cultural landscapes that are here and that people all across the world come to visit and see.
5: What are some of these shared, I guess, issues and topics that unify these four different, very different regions?
4: Yeah. I guess we're interested in country and the environment to be protected, that communities are flourishing, that democracy is centred and strong, and that we can mitigate the harms of big harmful industries across this region.
5: One of those harmful industries that's mentioned on the Northern Australia Conservation Alliance website is industrial agriculture. Talk a little bit about this, because for many Northern Australians, industrial agriculture and agriculture broadly is a fundamental part of life.
4: Yeah, so I guess for us, for the Arid Lands Environment Centre, we've been resisting one of Australia's largest groundwater licences at Singleton Station for nearly 6 years, where the company is Fortune Agribusiness. And these are some of the, yeah, one of the largest groundwater licences in the country. The size and scale is really huge, and we think it's not the right way for development to be proceeding. And the impacts to First Nations communities and the environments in this region are absolutely, you know, catastrophic in what is proposed. So in terms of what does these proposals that emerge that are often the biggest and the most grandiose in their style, in which communities and the environment are often responsive to and considerations later on down the track, We think centering those communities, what does long-term sustainable development look like in Northern Australia that can really be here to benefit those communities, can involve planning and include those communities. And I think Singleton is a very useful example where a company from outside of the region has come in to extract a large resource and not much planning for how that's actually going to benefit the local community.
5: For many Northern Australians, so agriculture is, as mentioned, a very fundamental part of living in the north. And with opposition to some of these projects with those concerns listed, do you see a place for industrial agriculture in Northern Australia? These are pretty, people in the ag sector would say, pretty monumental developments that are happening within their industry.
4: I think we're here to scrutinise projects that are proposing significant harm to environments across Northern Australia and warrant that scrutiny at a Northern Territory level, but also at a national level. We have some of the greatest savannas and arid lands and groundwater resources and free-flowing rivers in the country. But how can we ensure that our communities continue to benefit and that these resources are not just extracted, taken offshore or taken out of the north, which too often in the past has been the story where, you know, Northern Australia and that development myth since the start, when it was the Northern Territory of South Australia in 1863, has kind of overcapitalized on what the resource is and underappreciated and underestimated the remoteness of these locations, the long supply chains, and also the extreme climatic and environmental conditions that exist here. I think it's a really positive development for us to be thinking strategically around what does planning and development look like in Northern Australia, and that we'll be fighting really strongly for a thriving, just and resilient Northern Australia where its natural landscapes, waters, coastlines and savannas are protected, and northern communities are front and centre in this place. And there's a lot going on right now, and I think it's really important that across these regions, northern communities are given a say.
1: It's Alex Vaughan from the newly formed Northern Australia Conservation Alliance, which is a new group of four environmental groups from across Northern Australia. It's Tom Robinson with you on the Northern Territory Country Hour this afternoon. Your regular presenter, Matt Brann, is back in the studio and he's come bearing gifts, I'm told. He can tell us all about it up next after some Willie Nelson.
6: Someone told me long ago, there's a calm before the storm,

yesterday and days before. The sun is cold, the rain is hard, and I know it's been that way for all my time.

0: Have you ever seen The Rain by Willie Nelson featuring Paula Nelson? There's another cover. Of course, that was originally by Creedence Clearwater Revival. It's Tom Robinson with you on the Northern Territory Country Hour this afternoon, but our regular presenter Matt Brand is back in the studio. He's got some territory treats with him. What have you got, Matt?
1: Well, Tom, thank you so much for looking after the show. I was driving along the highway, loving what I'm hearing, buddy. Loving the show.
0: Thank you.
1: So to say thank you for all the hard work today, I have brought you a few little things from my travels today. So the first one I've got you some fresh Rosellas from the Top End. For years, Tom, for years I've been hearing about residents around Adelaide River having these secret Rosella plots out in the bush. Yeah, so they grow them in their backyards and out in their own paddocks. But I've always been told that some of the locals have these secret plots. I'm driving along today in a spot of the Top End, and all of a sudden, up a little gully, I was like, oh, I reckon that's one of them.
0: Spotted
1: this in this gully, just a sea of red. Beautiful red Rosellas absolutely everywhere. I remember Rob Smith from Tales from the Tinny years ago telling me, Matt, they're like the red beacons of the North, Rosellas. So whoever owns this secret plot, and I've got to say this is not private land I'm sneaking into. It's all public land. It was definitely a secret bloody plot of Rosellas. I've snuck in there, grabbed a few Rosellas for you. And, well, mate, up to you. What do you do with them
0: next? I was going
1: to
0: ask.
1: You could plonk them
0: now?
1: In a champagne. You could maybe even put it in a flower vase this afternoon. Our audience might have some tips for you on what to do with a handful of beautiful, ripe Rosellas. And they are healthy because I personally have not been able to grow any Rosellas in Darwin for the last couple of years, ever since that papaya mealybug came into Darwin, the one that smashed all of the frangipanis really hard. They give my Rosellas an absolute pizzling. So I haven't had access to Rosellas myself for a couple of years now, but wow, look at these. So, got some Rosellas for you. But wait, there's more. Who said that back in the day, Tom? Tim Shaw?
0: Sure.
1: But wait, there's more. So, I've also got for you another plant from the North. And look at this, Tom Robinson. You could make some handy little socks and jocks out of this, I would have thought. So, this is freshly harvested Northern Territory cotton. It is the cotton season in the NT at the moment. So I've been hanging out at Tipperary Station today, watching some big green tractors going through the paddocks. I won't tell you too much because this is going to be a big part. This will be a big part of the country hour tomorrow. But what a remarkable plant, hey? That is literally cotton ready to go. You could clean your ears out with that.
0: You could.
1: So this is, if anyone's been on the Stuart Highway, you've probably noticed some trucks on the road. They're taking the big modules down to the cotton gin near

0: Catherine, I'm told ginning should get underway in, boy, I don't know, another 2 or 3 weeks. Okay. So they're just sort of getting a decent stockpile going there before they fire the gin into gear. So, yeah, on tomorrow's Country Hour, we'll catch up with some of the people growing NT cotton and just get a sense on how this year has gone. I mean, Tipperary, where I've just been, got something like 2 metres of rain over the wet season. So it was a huge wet season. What did it mean for cotton crops like the one I've got in my hand here? And also on tomorrow's program, I really hope people can tune in, because we're going to take the audience, Tom, to what would have to be one of the most remote golf courses in Australia. And this remote golf course, it's been a hive of activity all week, because the biggest day of the year for this golf course is this weekend. So cotton, hitting a few 4-irons. Tomorrow's show is going to be awesome.
1: Couldn't be better. I won't give it away. I didn't know the golf course you're talking about, of course. I drove past the other day, and it was pretty quiet on the day I was in the area. So
0: you drive past it 350 days of the year. It's pretty quiet, but it's all going to change this weekend.
1: Yeah, yeah. We've been talking about roads today on the Country Hour. How are the roads at Tipperary, Wat?
0: Fine. I mean, I never enjoyed driving up the Dorat Road. It's just a shocker for all the bends and the odd vehicle who's driving along it, like as if no one else is on the road.
1: Sure.
0: So, but no, and it's a pretty large dirt stretch into the Tipperary homestead, but no, they've got their own graders and it's all
1: looking
0: sweet.
1: Good.
0: But driving along, listening to the Country Hour, I can't believe that 350 kilometres of the Sandover Highway is still closed.
1: Yep.
0: And has been closed for months.
1: No.
0: And what Stuart Weir say, not one single grader has been put on it.
1: Not one grader.
0: It's the forgotten highway of the north.
1: It is a bit. And he says that himself, that he feels like it's forgotten. We went to the Territory Government, the Department of Logistics and Infrastructure, yet to hear a response as to what they're getting up to out there. But as Stuart said, and you heard on the program earlier, he's not seen one grader in the area since it closed nearly 6 months ago.
2: So the Sandover south from Amaru to the Plenty, that's quite good. But the Sandover from Amaru turnoff through to the border via Lake Nash hasn't been touched at all this year, and it's basically impassable. The road's closed, but there's a few locals sneaking through with high clearance four-wheel drive. But other than that, it just hasn't been touched, and it is in a pretty bad way. It's severely washed out in places. So just for an example, the bore run from Amaru, we're all based at Amaru, so that Northern Derry Downs bore run, as we call it, you could generally do those waters and do what you had to do and be home sort of by lunch, but the bore runner, it's taken him all day now to get through there and, you know, do his job. But more to that, we've got to get the wieners off those bores at some point. And, yeah, unless they do something with that road, we're going to have to do something ourselves just to get our truck through it to do our job.
3: Well, we were chatting earlier and you said you were sending your cattle off to Queensland as well. Obviously, you'd ideally probably love to go down the Sandover and just head straight east. What does that do to you and you've been able to move cattle now?
2: Yeah, well, it's certainly a lot more distance. I mean, earlier in the year, we had to go south down the Sandover onto the Plenty, onto the Stuart Highway to Tennant Creek, cross to Barkley. But now that the Murray Downs Road's had a bit of work done on it, we're going via Murray Downs through to Tennant across to Barkley, which is still a long way compared to 550k up the middle through the Sandover. So, yeah, it's impacted our business severely.
1: That is a long way. Stuart Weir from Amaru Station speaking about the situation there on the Sandover Highway.
0: It's not just a long way. In 2026, imagine what the fuel bill is becoming.
1: Don't need
0: driving
1: that.
0: Out of Darwin today, it's up to $2.40 now, and expected to increase again next week once that excise sort of comes off. So
1: it's not coming down.
0: Terrible. Yeah, 350 kilometres of a highway in the Northern Territory out of action for 6-7 months. Imagine if this was in New South Wales or Queensland. It'd be,
1: well,
0: be all over
1: probably
0: the news.
1: Wouldn't happen.
0: But anyway, it probably wouldn't happen.
1: As I say, we've been speaking to the Department of Logistics and Infrastructure, trying to get an update from them.
0: Oh, maybe
1: we'll
0: tomorrow.
1: Maybe tomorrow.
0: Come
1: bring
0: on
1: it
0: the
1: to
0: show
1: us.
0: Tomorrow. Let's have a good chat. Yeah.
1: We will. Matt, thank you. You'll be back in the chair tomorrow.
0: Yes, I'll see you tomorrow and enjoy your Rosellas in your cotton.
1: I will.
0: Tom.
1: Thank you.
0: Thank you so much for hosting today.
1: No, anytime. I've been Tom Robinson on the Northern Territory Country Hour this afternoon. As you just heard, Matt's back tomorrow. We'll be talking all things cotton, hopefully, again, all things road out there on the Sandover Highway. Enjoy the rest of your day. Thanks for listening.

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1: We've got Borongoi, Norlanji Rock, Yellowwater Boat Cruise.
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5: Hello. Thank you to Nat Tenchich for looking after things the last few days. It is good to be back, though, after a couple of days. Look, just hanging out with my little mate, who celebrated his 10th birthday earlier this week. Big milestone for him, big milestone for me. I thought I needed a couple of days off. And look, if I'm being perfectly honest, the plan was to spend some time cleaning the house, and I failed to achieve that. Have you ever taken a few days off to get on top of the life for admin and just gone, you know what I'm going to do for 3 days? Just rest. Hope you've had some rest recently if that's what you need. I have got a jam-packed show for you today. Although it's just really ringing in my ears what Matt was saying there at the end of the Country Hour with Tom about fuel prices. Golly gosh. For quite some time there, it was feeling like, gee, we might have dodged a bullet on fuel. I travelled down south to Mataranka during the school holidays and it wasn't that expensive fuel-wise. Prices had sort of been back to just what you're used to paying for fuel. And over the last few days, wowee, wishing I had filled up before today. I will be filling up as soon as possible with more rises predicted. What's fuel looking like where you are? If you've got a fuel report, you can let me know. 0487991057. Dr. Carl will be here from 2:30. What do you want to know about the world around you? Someone had a great question last week about muscle memory. I still haven't had a chance to ask Dr. Carl about why it is that you get an extra day of hangover in your 40s. But get curious about the world around you, how things work, and send Dr. Carl a question. He will be along after 2:30. The number to text is 0487991057. Also next hour, I'll have the latest for you from our reporter on the arrest and charges laid today against federal Labor member for Solomon Luke Gosling, who has today been charged with two counts of, and this is the specific name of the charge, two counts of assault on the administrator or judges. They are charges he strongly denies and will fight, but I'll bring you up to speed on the developments on that story next hour. But this half hour, Thursday Music Room, Buzz Bidstrip, drummer from the Angels and Ganga Jang. We also found out last time he was on, he played a song or two with Cold Chisel. He was also one of the music directors on this little ABC classic.
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5: Do you remember Sweet and Sour? On the ABC, 1984, just ran for one season. But when I've talked about this in the past, so many of you remember Sweet and Sour, had favourite characters, favourite music from it. Maybe you owned the album. If you've got a memory, get in touch, 1300 057 222. But Buzz Bidstrip will take us behind the scenes after this one. From The Takeaways, they were the fictional band from the TV show. This is Hip Romeo.

0: It's hit Romeo, hip Romeo, from The Takeaways, the fictional band from the 1980s from the ABC TV show Sweet and Sour. A band that, according to the press material, at the time had eluded commercial success. However, negotiations were presently underway for the band to sell their story to a prominent TV station and really clean up. I was not watching Sweet and Sour when it was on ABC TV, so you can help fill me in about this iconic little moment in Australian television. If you've got memories, get in touch, 1300 057 222. But one of the people who was there for it, he's been there for so many moments in Australian music history, drummer from the Angels and Ganga Jang, Buzz Bidstrup. Hello, my friend.
1: Hey, Liz, how are you? Nice to be on the radio again.
0: I'm great. Take us back to 1984, Sweet and Sour. For those of us who, like, I know the one episode phenomenon that was Sweet and Sour, but I was a little bit too young to be watching it back then. So fill me in.
1: Well, look, it actually started more like 1983, where I was asked by the ABC if I would be the music director for this new TV show. And I went and met with some people who were part of the Countdown crew. They were involved in the show. And the first thing we had to do was find a heap of songs because the script had already been written. So we went and started looking for songs. And that's why, you know, we've got a great collection of songs, really. So it started in 83. Then by the time we got the songs and they started shooting the series, we were producing the songs as they finished the series.
0: So what do you mean looking for songs, though? Were you looking for stuff that people had already written that
1: you could include,
0: or how did that work?
1: We wanted songs from, you know, the best songwriters we could find in Australia, and we wanted original songs. So we'd have to show them the script, the part of the script that we wanted a song for. And one of the ones was quite funny. It was Don Walker, and we approached Don and said we were looking for songs for this show, and he looked at me in this very serious look and said, "Yes, but you're not going to bugger it up, are you?" And we said, no, we'll be respectful, it's okay. To get across the line, I got Mossy to sing the demo of it. And then it was fine, you know, because we'd done a good demo of it.
0: So which song did Don Walker contribute?
1: That's It's a Game.
0: Okay, that's the one I'm going to play shortly. Tell us then about Hip Romeo. Who's behind that one?
1: Hip Romeo was a bit of music that I'd written probably a couple of years earlier. And then my friend Jenny Hunter Brown, who's now known as Jen Jewel Brown, but Jen had some lyrics, and the story, I can't tell you who it's about, unfortunately.
0: Go on.
1: I'll get into trouble.
0: Okay.
1: But it was about one of her friends, and Jen at the time was actually in a relationship with Don Walker, so it was all very incestuous and everything. but it was one of the people that was in that whole crew of people, and it was a record producer, and that's about all I can say.
0: Okay, all right. Yeah. Not spilling the tea
1: without getting into trouble
0: detail today. So you went looking for songs and.
1: Yeah.

0: I want to hear people's memories of Sweet and Sour. It was on telly in 1984 on ABC TV. Let me help take you all back there, not with another song, but with an ad for the ABC compilation album.
1: All right.
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0: Sweet and Sour, the album, available on record or cassette.
1: Oh, on record or cassette. Buzz.
2: both kinds. Isn't that funny hearing that voice?
1: Yeah, it's so
2: sweet
1: great.
2: And sour. Yeah, fantastic.
1: And the theme song there, the sweet life can be sweet or sour, that's Deb Conway singing there?
2: Yes, it is, yeah. And it's a Sharon O'Neill song.
1: Sharon O'Neill.
2: Yeah, yeah.
1: Now, who is Sharon O'Neill?
2: Oh, come on. Who's Sharon O'Neill? She was a Kiwi lady who had some very, very successful records back in the 80s.
1: Okay.
2: Before you were born, darling.
1: Before I was born, that's why. If anyone wants to tell me who Sharon O'Neill is and why I should know who she is, please
2: come on,
1: get in touch.
2: Yeah. You look her up, you'll know one of the songs for sure.
1: 1-300-057-222. This was set in Sydney. It was, I sort of briefly described the premise, but were they living in a share house?
2: They were living in a warehouse. That was the idea. It was like a warehouse thing. And they got their band together and they played some gigs. They got ripped off. It's pretty much true to life, you know. It didn't end well. I won't give it away because you can actually go onto YouTube and you can find every episode of Sweet and Sour.
1: What I'd love to find is some merch from Sweet and Sour.
2: I've got a little bit at home, but I'm
1: what
2: halfway
1: have you got?
2: Between. Oh, look, I've got the records, obviously, but I've got a couple of posters as well.
1: Oh, yeah.
2: That were kind of cool.
1: Was there lots because from the clips I've watched today, much fluoro, sort of.
2: Oh, yeah.
1: Triangles and squiggly lines and
2: very 80s.
1: Like so 80s. I don't know, there must be crimped hair. Just there's I can feel the presence of crimped hair just as
2: describing
1: it.
2: Yeah, definitely. And the funny thing was that in their wisdom, the ABC didn't clear the rights for further episodes of it or for further reruns. That's why it's never been rerun, because they didn't actually get all of the actors and the musicians to sign off on reruns. So they only ever showed it once.
1: Ah, so what does that mean? They have to just get everyone's permission for reruns
2: for
1: a TV show?
2: Well, they'll never be able to do it. Like, they'll never be able to rerun it again because you have to go around and get everyone's permission, every actor, every musician, every writer, get their permission to run it again.
1: Yeah, so you can find it on YouTube, though.
2: You can. It's on YouTube. All 20 episodes are there of the only series that was made.
1: It's 2:15 on 105.7 ABC Darwin and across the territory. Can you remember the 80s hit that was Sweet and Sour on ABC TV? Glenn in Fanny Bay says on the text, it was a great snapshot of Sydney in the early 80s. Were you living there for the making of it, Buzz, or did you do all this from far away?
2: No. I was living actually not far away. I lived in Waverton, and it was all recorded at the ABC studios in Gore Hill, which was not far away at all. But the funny thing was that in those days, the ABC studios was very union orientated, very, very union run. And an outside producer was not allowed to touch anything in the studio. And I was used to sort of jumping behind the mixing desk and, you know, twiddling knobs and doing stuff. And when I'd do that, the engineers there would look at me and sort of tut, tut, tut, you're not allowed to touch anything, you know. And so, you know, I'd be saying to them, well, okay, give me 10 dB at 11K. Oh, no, make it 8 dB at 12K, you know, on something on

0: some, you know, equalization. And then in the end, when this engineer locked the studio door so that the union rep couldn't get in, he said, "No, you go for it, mate. It's a lot easier if you do it."
1: Good work. Got a text from someone else, Juz, who says it was essentially breaking new ground for all of us inspiring teenage musicians in the 1980s. Loved it. Never missed a show. What do you remember about it as a television program, Buzz? Like,
0: was it popular? No, not that popular at the time, I don't think. I mean, it was produced by Jan Chapman, who went on to do The Piano and all sorts of things.
1: Oh, was it? Okay.
0: Yeah.
1: Heavy hitters, many heavy hitters involved, including yourself, of course.
0: Lots of heavy hitters. And it was well produced, like really well produced, well filmed. And the script was great. That was Tim Gooding and names just left me. Wasn't that terrible? Sorry, I can't remember it. Anyway, Tim Gooding was one of them that wrote it. So it was really well written, really well produced. Just unfortunately can't be shown again.
1: Mm. We'll get your second song selection in a moment, but someone, Brian from The Do, has helped out with my lack of Sharon O'Neill knowledge. I'll see. Hopefully this gets us into the song, but I've got it here. Let me see. Oh, I'm feeling it already. It's in the 80s.
0: It sure is. And so, saxophone.
1: So what was Sharon's role in Sweet and Sour?
0: She wrote the theme song.
1: Okay, rightio.
0: Yeah.
1: I'm putting all the pieces together. Live to air. Yeah. Would have helped had I done some research today, Buzz.
0: No, that's okay. That's okay.
1: Okay, Sharon O'Neill.
0: I'm going to be in Darwin next week too.
1: Do you want to come in?
0: You have to come in. Yeah. I'm doing a thing at the Mindle Markets on Thursday night if anyone wants to come along and say good day.
1: Yeah.
0: Buy a book.
1: Okay. Yeah. Do you want to bring in your little ukulele or something?
0: I think I could do that.
1: Some
0: for
1: drums,
0: sure.
1: Some bongos?
0: I haven't got any bongos with me, but I'm sure I'll be able to scare some up. Oh, Shelley Morris just said she's got bongos, so I can bring them in.
1: Okay. Yeah. Well, you're in the territory at the moment, travelling around with Shelley with Uncle Jimmy Thumbs Up program. Where are you? Where in this beautiful territory are you?
0: We're on the road from Docker River to Mutajulu. So sort of in the middle of the country, really, not far from the West Australian border, probably about 50 k's from the West Australian border. And, heading up to Yulara. We're going to work at Mutajulu community tomorrow and then jump on a plane and come to Darwin.
1: And you sent me a photo. It's like red dirt, blue sky.
0: I know, it's pretty cool. It's very cool. A great juxtaposition. And where we're sitting here right now, there's been a bit of rain, so it's actually green. So it's beautiful. It looks gorgeous.
1: 11 to 2 on ABC Darwin and across the territory. Graham Buzz Bidstra from the Angels, Ganga Jang, music producer on the ABC hit TV show Sweet and Sour. You might say it wasn't a hit at the time, but there are people who have strong memories and fond memories of it. We'll get your second.
0: I don't think it was a hit. It wasn't necessarily a hit, but it was really successful. So people really loved it. Like, I think some people either loved it or hate it, but more people loved it.
1: Yeah. Okay.
0: And because it was groundbreaking.
1: Sharon O'Neill wrote the theme song. Here she is with her hit song, Maxine. I don't know if I do know it. Brian from The Do said you'll know it when you hear it. I don't know if I do. I certainly know the theme song.
0: It would have been a bit earlier. It's sort of like 1979, maybe.
1: Your second selection isn't that one from Sharon O'Neill. It's a game from The Takeaways. Tell us about this one, Buzz.
0: Well, this was the song that was written by Don Walker
1: and sung by a guy called John Kiff.
0: Yeah, absolutely. Absolutely.
1: Tell me more about this one
0: It's a game. It was recorded with Mossy, did play some guitar on it.
1: Territory connection right there.
0: Territory connection. So he's playing guitar on it. I can't remember who's. Chris Bailey was playing bass. Chris Bailey from the Angels and Ganga Jang play bass. My drum machine features. It's the same drum machine I used on Reckless around the same time. I recorded Reckless not long after I did this show. So my drum machine features everywhere in 1983 and 84.
1: And singing on this one.
0: Yes. This David? Is John Cliffith.
1: Ah.
0: David Rain is the actor who was in the show, but John Clifforth is the guy who's singing it.
1: Okay.
0: And John was in a band called Deck Chairs Overboard.
1: John sounds a lot like James Rain, brother of David Rain. So I just assumed it was David Rain singing the song and had a voice like his brother, but he does, but it's not.
0: No, it does sound a bit like him, though, definitely.
1: Yeah, it sounds heaps like him. All right, yeah. Well, we'll play It's a Game, the takeaways, the one that Don Walker wrote with Mossy's help and Buzz's drum machine. But you know what your final duty is before I say goodbye?
0: Oh, it's a banger or a fizzer,
1: that
0: isn't it?
1: That is, yes.
0: Going to have a fanger or a bizzer?
1: No, you've got to go, okay, go either way. So
0: you're asking me to okay, what's the song, though?
1: Well, I'm going to play it for you. Hang on. You ready?
0: Yeah, I'm ready.
1: It's not Maxine Sharon O'Neill.
0: That's a banger, though.
1: It's this one.
0: That's the way it's gonna be, little darling. Goodness gracious, it's Ricky Lee Jones with a lower voice.
1: Yes, the very popular cover version of The Horses, Darryl Braithwaite. Fizzer or banger?
0: Oh, look, I love Dazza, so I have to say it's a banger.
1: Thought you might.
0: I'd have to say, yeah.
1: You recorded? What have you done with Darryl?
0: Well, not a lot, really. We never really worked together, which is strange. I worked with Clive Shakespeare, who was the guitar player, and I worked with Harvey James, who was also a guitar player. He was in the Party Boys with me, but no, not Dazza.
1: Okay.
0: We've had a few deep and meaningful chats, though.
1: Have you?
0: Yeah. We had one on a Rock the Boat thing that I was a music director for, and he was on that show. Mm. And we sat down one time, and I'd never talked to him, but we had a great, I think we talked for about 3 hours or something, so it was great.
1: What'd you talk about?
0: Oh, everything. Everything. Everything about the business that drove us nuts, yeah.
1: Well, that is the song that has one vote for banger already, which I thought it would. Darryl Braithwaite, The Horses, it is the Darwin Cup Carnival underway here in Darwin at the moment. So I was slightly inspired by that. Get your votes in 0487991057. Fizzer or banger, The Horses from Darryl Braithwaite. And Buzz, by the sound of things, we might catch a week early and say hello in the studio next week.
0: Yeah, well, I'd love to come in on Thursday. I'm going to Lake Bennett, on Friday night. So I've got another event there if anyone wants to come down at the resort down there. But, yeah, I'd love to come in on Thursday.
1: Why don't you come in on Thursday with Glenn? Well, Glenn's usually on for this segment on a Thursday. I reckon he'd love to share the duties with you next week. So
0: awesome.
1: Let's catch up this time next week.
0: Does he play an instrument?
1: I don't know if he does.
0: We'll have to find out. I'll bring the
1: shakers.
0: Yeah.
1: That very hard-to-play instrument, as discussed last time. Buzz, it's lovely, as always, to catch up with you. We will see you next week. Buzz Bidstrup from the Angels and Ganga Jang. Going to be in town next week. He'll be at Mindle Markets next Thursday. He was one of the music directors on Sweet and Sour. And if you've got some more memories of that TV show that ran for 1 year in 1984, 20 episodes, the ABC can never rerun it. But you can find it on YouTube. Let me know. What did I miss out on? 1300 057 222.

0: It's a game, The Takeaways, the fictional band from the 1984 ABC TV series Sweet and Sour. Quite a few of you loving it, remembering it. I want to know what you were wearing when you were watching it. Megan in Perap, what were you wearing when you were watching Sweet and Sour?
1: A T-shirt that changed colour as my temperature changed.
0: Yes! A hypercolour T-shirt.
1: That's right, yes. It was purple and it went pink, or the other way around, one of the two.
0: You have sent me the album cover. Did you race to your record collection to pull that out and take a photo for me?
1: I did. We were driving home from the supermarket and I said, come on, quick, we've got to get home so that I can send it in to Liz.
0: Oh, you've got it. Do you like listen to it often, or it's just fond memories of the past?
1: No, I think I played it around 6 months ago.
0: Yeah.
1: Yeah, we had friends over for dinner and I pulled it out.
0: What's your favourite song off that album?
1: It's the Sweet and Sour one. Mm. I like the title album, that song.
0: Yeah. The colours on the album cover, it's just the colours of the early 80s, isn't it? The pink and the purple.
1: It is, definitely.
0: And I feel like I had a jumper in the 80s in that colour scheme.
1: Yes.
0: I had a white wind cheater that had something with that exact colour of pink and maybe the other colours as well. So it's taking me back, even if I don't remember the show. Did you love the music of the show, or was the...
1: We didn't talk much
0: about the storyline.
1: I just remember racing home from school to watch it because I couldn't... But I can't remember what it was really about. Do you know what I mean? Because it was a long time ago now. And the thing I do remember is I was very much into pop. So I had, you know, Rock Explosion 74 and all of those albums as well.
0: Rock Explosion 74. I've got to look up.
1: Gone Troppo, which had Shut Up Your Face on it, and all those sort of albums.
0: Yeah. Oh, all those great compilations that meant you could listen to lots of stuff when you're a kid and don't have too much money. You get the compilation so you can hear all the hits.
1: From KTEL.
0: From KTEL. Oh, thank you for the memories, Megan. Thank you for sending through the picture. You get to vote too while you're here. Fizzer or Banger, Daryl Braithwaite's The Horses.
1: Fizzer.
0: Oh, how come?
1: It's a bit overplayed.
0: Okay, all right. I'm thinking that might be some of the response, but we'll see how we go. Megan, lovely to talk to you. You have a lovely afternoon. Megan in Perap, who raced home to pull out the Sweet and Sour record from the collection to take a photo and send it to me. And Megan, thank you for doing that, because you've taken me back to the early 1980s with that one. It's coming up to 2 o'clock. On the other side of the news, we will get the latest from our reporter on the arrest and charges laid today against federal Labor member Luke Gosling.
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6: Good afternoon, Rio Davis with ABC News. Federal member for Solomon, Luke Gosling, has been released on bail after being charged with 2 counts of assault against the Northern Territory administrator. Oliver Chaseling reports.
7: The federal MP walked free from Palmerston Police Station shortly before police announced they had charged him over an alleged incident at the NT Thai Festival in Darwin on July 18th. Mr Gosling has strenuously denied allegations he assaulted NT Administrator David Connolly at the community event. He was arrested at his home this morning following police investigations last week, including an hours-long meeting with the administrator. The King's representative has been contacted for comment.
6: Luke Gosling's lawyer, Marty Ost, spoke outside the Palmerston Police Station when Mr Gosling was released this morning and said they will fight the charges.
8: It's particularly concerning that the police resorted to the power of arrest when they could have dealt with this matter by way of summons or notice to appear. There's a real concern that there's a degree of politicisation in relation to how this matter's being handled already.
6: The Home Affairs Minister has refused to make any comment about the charging of Labor MP Luke Gosling. Prime Minister Anthony Albanese has also refused to comment on whether Mr. Gosling should stand aside. His colleague Tony Burke would not weigh into the matter.
9: There are legal processes which have commenced there. You'd appreciate this has only unfolded this morning, and I'm not in a position to be able to provide further comment.
6: New Closing the Gap data reveals First Nations children are spending an average of 2 months in unsentenced detention. Outcomes have continued to worsen in four key measures, but the target for preschool enrolment is now on track. Only 4 out of 19 targets are either on track or have been met. Indigenous Australians Minister Malandiri McCarthy says tougher sentencing and juvenile detention laws in Queensland and the Northern Territory are to blame for higher youth detention.
10: What that means is that we have to go harder. We have to keep pushing the states and territories around the justice factors. Clearly, that is a real concern.
6: The operator of a short-stay accommodation centre in Darwin's north is calling on both the Northern Territory government and the building's owner, OSCO, to return to negotiations to keep the facility's doors open. The government early this month announced Yissa, which currently houses around 300 mostly Indigenous residents, will close after 90 days. All residents have been ordered to leave the facility by October 11th. Yili Housing Chief Executive Yvette Park says the facility's continued operation is essential.
11: We also provide emergency management response in the wet weather period. So we had an additional 200 people on site this year. I hope the service can be retained, and if not, alternative solutions are found.
6: Overseas, Japanese authorities say the death toll from an earthquake that hit the southern island of Kyushu earlier this week has risen to 28. Officials say of those who died, 5 were in a damaged shopping centre near Kumamoto, and a further 5 were in a collapsed paper mill in the same prefecture. Japan's Chief Cabinet Secretary Minoru Kihara says rescue crews are working as fast as they can.
12: More than 40 hours have passed since the earthquake occurred. Saving lives and rescuing those affected by the disaster is truly a race against time. Today as well, the police, fire services and self-defense forces will continue to make every possible effort in rescue and life-saving operations.
6: And Australia has concluded the swimming program at the Commonwealth Games in Glasgow with a record-breaking 37 gold medals. Australia claimed 9 golds on the final day in the pool to make it their most successful games. Meg Harris has led an all-Australian podium in the women's 50-metre freestyle. Kaya Taylor has stunned the field to win the men's 200-metre freestyle from lane one. And Kyle Chalmers and Ben Armbruster have shared 50-metre butterfly glory in a dead heat. Chalmers has told ABC Sport Australian swimming has entered a golden age.
13: I draw so much inspiration from the younger teammates that I have coming through, and I feel like I've said it time and time again that we are in a golden era of swimming, and it's not normal for swimmers to stand up and win gold medals and break world records, break Commonwealth Games records night in, night out.
6: In the weather forecast for today, there's a slight to medium chance of showers in the Arnhem District, increasing to a high chance in the northeast of the district, partly cloudy and a little more humid in the top end, sunny to the south. You're up to date with the latest in ABC News. It's 2:05.
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5: And things are heating up already in this week's musical battle. Is it a battle? It's a vote. Fizzer or banger, Daryl Braithwaite's The Horses. Megan, before the news, said I knew it was hard for her to say, but she went Fizzer because she reckons it's overplayed. Deb in the Do, countering that with a banger on the text. If you want to hear it in full, you got to text banger 0487991057. Also on the text, lots of great memories about the ABC TV show Sweet and Sour. I'll get back to some of those in a moment. Also, this half hour, so much for you. Dr. Carl, after 2:30, what do you want to know about how things work, how your body works, how medicine works? Maybe you've got questions about how AI or data centres work. How things are made. Why does a cake rise? What is Bluetooth? Why do you and I get hot flushes in perimenopause? Why do some people go bald and others don't? Have a look around the world. Look around the world around you. Get curious. Ponder. Send a question through 0487991057. Also this half hour, how is your digital diet? We rag on the kids for social media and gaming addictions, but how much time do you spend on screens, and how do we need to consider our digital diet when it comes to our increasing use of AI? We're going to get some expert help on that ahead in around about 10 minutes time. First this hour though, as you've been hearing in the news across the day, Federal MP Luke Gosling, the Federal Labor member for Solomon, has been charged with assaulting Northern Territory Administrator David Connolly. The Administrator's office has alleged the incident occurred during the Thai Festival held in Darwin on July 18. Jack Hislop has been covering the story for ABC News. Jack, good afternoon.
6: Hi, Liz.
5: Mr. Gosling was arrested this morning and charges have since been laid. What's he been charged with exactly?
6: He's been charged with two counts of assault on the administrator or judges, which is a separate charge to a common assault on a member of the public.
5: And the maximum penalty for these charges is quite serious, isn't it?
6: It is serious. So the maximum charge in the NT for common assault on a member of the public is 1 year. This charge of assault on the administrator or judges is a maximum penalty of 14 years in prison.
5: So 1 year for assault if it's not against an administrator or judges, 14 years under this charge. The arrest occurred this morning, charges laid a few hours later. Where's Mr. Gosling now? I think I heard in the news that too he has been released on bail.
6: Yeah, he was released a couple of hours ago, walked out of Palmerston Police Station. So he won't have to attend court as well till September 1. So there is a bit of wait until these charges are heard in court.
5: Mr. Gosling denies the charges. He didn't speak to reporters this morning, but his lawyer did. What did his lawyer say?
6: Yeah, so Marty Ost, Luke Gosling's lawyer, said that Mr. Gosling completely and utterly denies the allegations. Marty Ost also spoke about or was critical of the arrest this morning. He said that basically it could have happened in a way where Luke Gosling could have walked into a police station and wouldn't have to be arrested at his home. And he did say that this process around this incident and these charges so far have had a sense of politicisation about them.
5: Have any politicians responded, or has anyone responded to those accusations that this has been politicised?
6: Not those specific allegations, but there has been commentary already from some federal Liberal MPs, James Patterson and Jacinta Namba-Jimpa-Price, who have already called on the Prime Minister to stand Luke Gosling down from his position as Special

0: envoy for defence. That was one of the questions that I put to Luke Gosling as he was walking out of the police station this morning, but whether he would resign from that position, but he didn't comment.
1: And what has the Prime Minister said?
0: Not much at all. He just says that there's a process in place. Basically that he can't comment because this is all happening right now and it would be inappropriate.
1: What are the broader political ramifications of his arrest? Members of the opposition, you just mentioned two of them just then, James Paterson and Jacinta Namba-Jimpa-Price, have asked for him to be stood down from his special envoy roles. But what about standing down, full stop, about vacating his seat? Has that been raised?
0: That hasn't been raised yet. And considering Mr. Gosling is denying the allegations pretty strenuously, I'm not sure what will happen, but it looks unlikely at this stage that he'd probably quit altogether. If he was to quit, it would force a by-election in Solomon.
1: Federal MP Luke Gosling charged with assaulting the Northern Territory Administrator David Connolly. He is the King's representative in the Northern Territory. Has the King? I mean, it seems a funny question to ask you, Jack, but has the King been contacted for comment?
0: I've been out on the road, so I don't know what's been going on in the newsroom. But I know when all this stuff was going on around David Connolly's appointment, and there was a lot of criticism of the appointment, that the King was contacted for
1: regularly
0: comment on multiple occasions.
1: Comment.
0: So, of course, the Governor General was also in here talking about the situation when all that was happening as well. So, the King hasn't been contacted for comment from what I can see so far.
1: All right. Well, if he does make a comment, I'm sure you and the hardworking colleagues in the ABC newsroom will let us know. Jack, thank you.
0: Thanks,
1: Jack
0: Liz.
1: Hislop from ABC News. Federal Labor member for the seat of Solomon Luke Gosling has been arrested and charged with two counts of assault on the administrator or judges. That's the specific charge. Mr. Gosling strongly denies the charges. His lawyer, Marty Oss, told reporters earlier today that the charge is completely and utterly denied and will be contested. A spokesperson for the Prime Minister, Anthony Albanese, said there was a legal process underway and it would be inappropriate to comment further. And Mr. Gosling is due to appear in court on September the 1st. It's 13 past 2.
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1: And is it a fizzer or is it a bona fide banger?
4: That's the way it's gonna be, little darling. We'll be riding on the horses.
1: I mean, you can just see him, can't you, frolicking upon the beach in his long pants and jumper. Apparently it was filmed during summertime and he got quite a bit of heat stroke making the film clip to the horses. It was a cover. Did you know that? Young people might not know that. It's a cover of a Ricky Lee Jones song, and I don't know if I'm allowed to say I don't love Ricky Lee Jones. Sounds like she's got a block nose when she sings. I don't mind Daryl Braithwaite's cover. In fact, I prefer it to the original, but it is not about me. It's about you. Is it a fizzer or a banger? Have you just heard that and thought, oh, I know it's overplayed, but oh, I just want to imagine being in the pub when that comes on and everyone's singing together in one voice. We all know the words. Oh, Lizzie T, bring it to me. If that's how you're feeling, vote banger 0487 991 0 57, as Joe in Nightcliff has done, as Paul in Malak has. Paul saying, I saw Daryl Braithwaite in Darwin. Yeah, that would have only been in the last couple of years, wouldn't it, Paul? And Glenn in Fanny Bay says, fizzer, Lizzie. And here's where Glenn and I disagree. If we have to hear it in full, Ricky Lee's version is it. You know me, it's all about options. A better horsey song is Ride Your Pony by Lee Dorsey. Check out the live clip from 1967. Well, actually, I didn't have a backup song in mind, so maybe I'll put your horsey song on notice, Glenn, in case Daryl Braithwaite does not make it across the line today. Get your votes in 0487 991 0 57. Up next, though, we talked a few weeks ago about negotiating screen time with the kids, with someone who is an expert on digital nutrition and your digital diet. 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
0: Liz Travascos with you across the territory. And how are you dealing with your screen addiction? Maybe we don't rag on the kids all the time, but really it's always the kids who are in the firing line around addiction to screens and gaming and YouTube. But recently we've been talking a lot about our use of AI with all the data centres that are proposed for Australia and for the territory especially. You were telling me about some of the stuff that you're using AI for, things like, and like fun stuff, like deciphering your tarot card reading, I think was the one that Lisa Pellegrino was telling us about. Someone else said they got AI to come up with a playlist for their dog based on their dog's characteristics. But you might also be using it to answer problems that you can't always find solutions for. Maybe you've had an argument with a partner or a friend and you turn to AI for help. Maybe you use it for parenting advice. I know I've done that and found it quite helpful. What about legal advice? And how often are you turning to it for? Addiction is a thing we talk about when we talk about kids and screen time. But what about how we are relying on AI to solve our problems? Is it healthy? And if not, what can we do about it? Jocelyn Brewer is a psychologist and founder of Digital Nutrition. She was with us a few weeks ago talking about negotiating screen time with kids. But what about our screen time and our increasing reliance on AI? Jocelyn,

0: Good afternoon and welcome back.
1: Hi, Liz. Thanks for having me.
0: How addictive can AI be?
1: Well, I don't really love the term addiction. I think we are reliant on it. I think we can get dependent. I think it's really convenient and it's really available. I'm sure we could all remember, you know, last year when we didn't use it as easily and maybe give up using the A word to describe everything that just feels like a guilty pleasure.
0: Oh, okay. Why? Because I feel like I'm addicted to it. I think
1: I think addiction is a really, really hectic term. And actually in the Diagnostic and Statistical Manual of Mental Disorders, they even don't use it. They use the word disorder because it's really polarizing. And what often it does is takes away your agency, like, I can't help it. I'm just so addicted. Well, you actually can, and no one actually really needs AI to read the tarot cards. Like, sure, that's fun and that's a choice, but we need to remember we do have choices about how we use AI. And I think to some degree, we're probably in that new excited adoption phase where it is, you know, fun. And as we sort of have found with social media, we're all a bit over it, we'll probably start being a little bit more discerning, especially when we start looking at the real costs and impacts of, like, literally every time you ask that question, you tip a bottle of water over your own head, would be maybe a nice reminder about the way that it guzzles water and energy.
0: All right, well, let's get some advice then on some of the specific things that we might be using it for and whether that's wise or not and whether there are other ways we can manage our potentially disordered use of AI. Although I like that it seems like it's important to say, like, new and novel could be part of what's going on here, couldn't it?
1: Absolutely, yeah. And I don't think, like, if the AI robots went on holidays and you couldn't use it for a week, I don't think you would have withdrawal symptoms. I don't think you would have any of the kind of features of what true addiction really is.
0: All right.
1: Right?
0: So let's talk then about some of the things we're using it for. Uh-huh. What about using it for psychological support, counselling, that type of things, Can it be a useful tool for that?
1: It can be. And in fact, it was the middle of last year that people started coming to me saying ChatGPT told me that it was time to get help for my OCD. So this is absolutely something that people are using it for because it is quite conversational. What we need to keep in mind, though, is it is really a people pleaser. Like, it is designed to agree with you and tell you that you're doing a good job. And what it can't do in something like asking relationship advice is take the perspective of the other person. It only knows what you're feeding it. And it is really just a bit massive pattern recognition machine. So it kind of goes, okay, that sort of seems similar to this. And therefore my output is just a whole bunch of different data points put together and spat back out at you. So look, the I guess inverted commas good thing about using it sort of as a bit of a therapeutic device is it's very cost effective. You don't need a Medicare rebate for it. It's very convenient. I don't see clients at 2 o'clock in the morning, and that's often when some of these kind of queries come through. It doesn't get tired. You can't burden it. It's not going to be like a friend who's like, oh my gosh, I'm just so sick of hearing about your terrible boyfriend. Just dump him. So there's some real kind of, I guess, again, convenience and urgency aspects that are useful when it comes to having some of those niggles addressed. My advice here to kind of keep it in a kind of healthy space is to know how to prompt engineer, know actually how to give really good prompts. So you might be able to then get out of that people-pleasing mode, get out of that, like, oh, you're doing a great job, it's not your fault, your, you know, partner's an idiot, but actually ask it to give me the flip side of this argument. Tell me what the other way to look at this or the other perspectives might be. Asking it, where might I be wrong in this scenario, can actually then be more of a tool to reflect rather than looking for what should I do. It's like, what questions should I ask? What do I need to consider?
0: It gives you such a nice feeling when you're engaging with the AI robot and it does all that affirmation, people-pleasing kind of stuff that you described. Is there, like, do you get a bit of a, Is there a chemical thing that happens to your own brain when you're doing that that makes you feel particularly good? Maybe to not become addicted to it, but, you know, that might be reinforcing your use of it.
1: Absolutely. It's rewarding and reinforcing. And what it has us do, and probably where part of that addictive sort of nature or that dependent nature comes in, is from going, okay, what will it say next? What's its next level of advice? What hot take does it have on this particular perspective? And so because most of us are quite curious and, you know, you're sitting on the bus or something coming home from work, you might just, you know, you develop that habit of dipping in and throwing ideas around with a very large language model that can recognize huge amounts of patterns and put them all together and spit them out at you in a way that's sort of like, it's kind of way of passing the time, like doing your tarot cards or, you know, those sorts of things too.
0: I was thinking there's something that we can learn from this as well, like the way that you get that nice hit of a response that is just reinforcing what mm-hmm. you are asking it. We could maybe get through life, I don't know, in a different way if we use some of these techniques that
1: Absolutely.
0: AI is using.
1: It's actually just called empathy. it's something that, you know, this technology we have under our skull, we're actually quite able to do it, including critical thinking. But sometimes I talk to people a lot about when their friends need help or, you know, the conversations that you have. And sometimes it's a question of, do you want to be heard? Do you want to be helped? Or do you want to be hugged? And so when we are kind of connecting with one another, maybe what we can do is ask those clarifying questions. And it's like, do you just need some empathy? Do you just need to vent? Do you just need to, you know, hear yourself speak these things out loud? And it's part of the healing process, I guess, that we use in therapy is when you talk about something, your brain solves the problem differently to when you're just going round and round in loops in your head. So, asking some of those questions and actually offering to hold space for people to hear themselves think out loud rather than, you know, offload that to the robots can be a really important way that we stay connected, because some people would say that the purpose of some of these models is to take away our attachment and to take away our community.
0: Mm. Well, the three things that you said there that you might need when you're going through something, mm-hmm. you might need to be heard, you might need to be helped, you might need to be hugged. And I don't know if the robots are ever going to be able to do that. I mean, there'll be a robot, there'll be like something, but it won't be the same.
1: No, it will never be the same as something with a beating heart and a spirit soul or a mind. You know, scientists still can't tell us where the mind is. It's just this kind of thing that exists through consciousness. And we really hope, and I don't expect in, you know, the next, I'm going to say 50 to 100 years, that this technology becomes salient. Sentient.
0: Well, something escaped somewhere the other day, which is a bit worrying.
1: It did, but that was a really different context. That was basically within a sandbox. They were trialing a particular, they basically gave it a task to do. And because AI is so hyper-focused and doesn't really have like rules, it just was super determined and super thorough to follow the prompt that it was given. So that's what happened there.
0: All right. Yeah. Jocelyn Brewer, psychologist and founder of Digital Nutrition, just talking us through some of the benefits or challenges or ways we need to consider using AI for maybe some of this psychological help. Robots can't hug. It's important to remember. You did mention, though, it can be helpful for particular sort of like therapy. You're not available at 2 o'clock in the morning. Mm-hmm. You're not a friend who's feeling burdened. I did recently, I don't know how I came upon this. I think a website like Beyond Blue does have mm-hmm. online people that aren't robots who can help you out mm-hmm. online at all times of the day and night.
1: Yeah, Kids Helpline circles. So because we know young people love messaging over talking on the good old dog and bone, they have, text support where real humans type messages. There's also accredited mental health chatbots like Wobot. And I think at one point the Butterfly Foundation had a chatbot that supported people with eating disorders. And again, that's based on really specific questions to do with that particular area. So there are, I guess, applications of this that are locked down, have really clear guardrails, know the limitations of what it can actually answer and when to refer you back to a human with that beating heart to solve it.
0: Yeah. And like you said, you've had the people come to see you because the chat robot said, I think you need to go and see someone, talk to a human about your OCD, for example. Can it be useful for a little bit of that groundwork to just get informed about yourself?
1: Absolutely. And again, using guardrails and giving it clear prompts saying, you know, only use evidence, only tell me what is factual, don't make stuff up, is a really important part of what people who are using this technology should know about how to do, right? I give the example of driving a car. We don't just jump into a car when we're 13 or 16 and drive it anymore. Certainly my grandfather did, right? That kind of generation, they didn't worry about licenses and doing all that, you know, practice across all these different types of driving terrains and things. So we need to think about that when we adopt new technologies. Do we actually know what it's doing and how to drive it? Do we know how to keep, you know, again, to go back to that example where it kind of escaped and went rogue, do we actually know how to lock down our files and make sure that it's not actually reading our entire hard drive in order to, like, keep ourselves safe and the data and our privacy intact?
0: Yes, no, I don't know how to do that. Jocelyn and I use it a little bit, and I think others might be the same. Hey, it's always really great to speak to you. We'll speak to you again soon because digital nutrition, our digital diet, it's just something that we all have to consider always now. I don't, you know, unless someone's somehow living a fully analog life, then all of this stuff, you know, we've got to factor it in and make sure we're looking after ourselves in the way that we use it. Really lovely to talk to you.
1: Thank you. Thanks.
0: Sorry, Jocelyn, I spoke over the top of you there. What were you going to say?
1: Oh, I was just going to say, unless somebody builds the DeLorean and we go back to 1997, this is all totally here to stay. Absolutely.
0: Yes. Yeah, exactly. Thank right. You. Good to hear from you, Jocelyn Brewer, with some advice about how we navigate all this use of AI when it comes to our digital diet.
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0: And coming up in just a couple of minutes' time,
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0: Yeah, what do you want to know about how things work, how your body works, how medicine works, maybe how AI or data centers work, and what about how things are made? Someone had a really good question last week about muscle memory. So don't hold back. Get in touch at 1300 057 222. Dr. Carl will be with us after Spiller featuring Sophie Ellis-Bextor.

0: Once upon a time in my youth, she was my doppelganger, Sophiella Speckster. She still looks like her. I don't look like her anymore. I don't know how that works. It is 22 to 3 on 105.7 ABC Darwin. And across the territory, Dr. Carl is on the line, ready to take your science questions. A topic we didn't get to last week, but I think this is fascinating. So I'm going to find out about terminal lucidity and why do some people with Alzheimer's suddenly and unexpectedly regain lucidity just before they die. Have you ever seen this happen? Have you ever been there for that moment? I remember seeing some moments similar to that when I worked as a kitchen hand in a nursing home, and it happened a few times with patients who were nonverbal and a certain song played on their radio and suddenly it was like they came back to life. It was incredible to see. And it didn't happen for all of the music. I just remember this one moment where I saw someone's eyes light up. And I can't remember if they were singing the song or not, but it was clear that the music had connected to some part of their brain that, yeah, I have no better way to describe it other than it brought them back to life. And maybe you've seen something like that happen. Why does it happen? Dr. Carl has some answers on that one for you. If you've got a question for him though, 1-300-057-222. We are playing Fizza versus Banger this afternoon. This is the song that you're voting for. It's a classic. And Banger is in the lead at the moment. Hello, Alan from Illibana, New South Wales. Is that how you say it, Alan? I don't even know where that is. Thank you for joining us. I'm assuming on the Listen app or you're here for a holiday. Either way, lovely to have you along. And thank you for your vote. Alan's going at Banger. It is a pub national anthem. Chris in Larrakia. Bang, he says. Joe Nightcliff's gone Banger. Glenn in Fanny Bay went Fizza. He reckons the original's better. I disagree. I don't love Ricky Lee Jones. Sounds like she's got allergies and needs to take an antihistamine. Deb in Darwin says Banger. And sorry, I thought this was from Deb in the Do, because Deb in the Do has since texted to say, defo not a Banger. Both of them are awful. If you don't want to hear it in full, text Fizza. Otherwise, text Banger 0487 99 1057.
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2: By jingo, by crikey, by what's it? It's been chilly this week. Let's talk about the weather. The record's broken. The icicles formed.

0: eggs and mm-hmm. I'm just going to get it over and done with. Mm-hmm. Why in your 40s do you get an extra day of hangover?
1: As you know, we get older with time.
0: Yes. And it's not just simply
1: but it's not just simply that we add years. We also have major changes, and there's at least three or four changes in the brain. But just looking at the body, a study was done showing major changes in the 40s and the 60s. Now, you know how when you go to see the doctor and they do a blood test and you might get half a dozen things measured?
0: Mm.
1: Imagine that when you went to see the doctor, they measured 135,000 things.
0: Hmm.
1: That's a lot, isn't it?
0: Mm. How much blood are they going to have to take for that?
1: Probably a gallon. They just have to do it very carefully. But that also involves swabbing your skin and your urine and your feces and your eyelids and everything and measuring the bacteria in the gut and so forth. And they did this for 100 people.
0: Swabbing your eyelids?
1: Yeah, to see what bacteria are living there.
0: Okay.
1: This is part of the 135,000 things.
0: Yeah.
1: And what they found was that there was two major changes as you got past your 20s, when you stopped growing up and started not growing so much. And the first one happened in your 40s, and where there was a major and relatively sharp decline in chemicals related to metabolism.
0: Mm.
1: And so you might have somebody saying, well, I'm doing the same exercise that I used to do, and I'm eating the same food, but I'm just putting on a bit of weight, and I'm getting a little bit flabby around the tummy. And you're not the same as you were 3 years earlier. You're processing your food differently, your metabolism, your muscles, they're all changing. And then separately from that, in the 60s, roughly, and this is only a small sample size, so we've only got rough at the moment, you tend to lose chemicals related to the immune system, and so you're more likely to come down with things like pneumonia. And so in the old days, before antibiotics, pneumonia was very, very simple to treat. You'd say to somebody and say, look, I've got good news and bad news for you. The bad news is you've got pneumonia and you'll be dead in a couple of days. But the good news is your brain's still working, so you've got time to write a will. And we didn't have something as simple as stupid antibiotics. And you give them antibiotics, they don't even know they nearly died. So to answer the question about the hangover thing, you're losing chemicals of metabolism enormously. Now, that also changes. So if you're an infrequent drinker, then you have a bit of alcohol, and then you feel it, and you get a bit of a high. If you're a frequent drinker, you then start manufacturing lots of the chemicals that break down the alcohol, so you'd have to have like a dozen drinks to get the same sort of high as a naive person would get from only one drink.
0: So if you're having more drinks then, and then you're not breaking down all those chemicals as well.
1: Well,
0: extra day of hangover.
1: Well, you've had a major drop in your chemicals and metabolism. Now, unfortunately, this is a small sample size. When I say 100 people, okay, straight away, we break it into half male and female, and there's different biochemistries in some cases, and then there's different nationalities. So, for example, you'll hardly ever find cystic fibrosis in China, but the gene for it exists in 1 in 70 people in Europe and in Australia and America. Or if you're looking at sickle cell anemia, common in Africa, where it protects you from malaria, but it means that if you're on an airplane, suddenly you start, for the first time in your life, suddenly you start passing out. But it's not common in white people. So there's different conditions. And lactose intolerance.
0: Mm.
1: Two-thirds of the world can't have a milkshake. One-third can. I mean, they can have a milkshake, but then they get the squirts. I think that's a delicate way of putting it.
0: Can you develop a lactose intolerance later in life?
1: Yes, anything can change in the human body. So you can have been a very happy

0: peanut eater for years, and then suddenly you start getting a bit of a reaction to it. It's not common, but anything can happen.
1: 1-300-057-222. If you've got a question for Dr. Carl, how the body works, if you've got a question about aging, how the world around you works. Dr. Carl, terminal lucidity. This is a fascinating topic and something you've been talking about recently. Why do some people with Alzheimer's suddenly and unexpectedly regain varying degrees of lucidity just before they die?
0: We don't know why, but we are very convinced that it's real.
1: Mm.
0: So it's sort of been there in the stories and the literature going back over 1,000 years. You know, somebody had a fever and they were just totally incoherent. And then they started talking to me normally and then they died. But we've had the same thing, you know, anecdotes about people with Alzheimer's, and suddenly they went all lucid and then they died a little bit later. And there's only been stories, you know, the plural of anecdote is anecdotes, not data. And so started to get scientific around the year 2000 when a young scientist in psychology spoke to his grandmother who had dementia, and what had happened was that she had rung him. She had not been able to use a phone and talk for maybe 10 years. And suddenly she dialed the phone in his room and rang him and started talking about the childhood. And so, I'm sorry, I haven't been myself for the last couple of months. And it was a really lucid conversation. And a few days later, she died. And so he started chasing around and he came across a journal, this scientist, called the Journal of Near-Death Studies. So we're moving from 2000, 2010, 2025. By the time we get to 2020, they've got enough stories together that they've started looking at a unit for people with Alzheimer's disease at a hospital associated with the University of Wisconsin, you know, that university in the USA.
1: Mm.
0: And they had what they call a memory unit, which is a polite way of saying Alzheimer's disease, where people have lost their memories. And so in a memory unit, if you'd been a radio announcer, they'll have radios there and microphones to try and bring you memories of the past, or if you're an engineer, bridges, or if you're a painter, paintings, you know, whatever. And they got permission in this 12-bed unit to set up video cameras. And they began to notice that this thing actually happened. And when they played the video cameras back to the nurses said, "I didn't notice that. I was there in a room and I didn't notice." And after these brief moments of lucidity, which ranged from being just slightly more lucid all the way to going from not being able to talk for years to suddenly having a conversation, a few days after, they died. So we're at the situation now where we know about 15% of people with Alzheimer's will have this before they die,
1: so
0: but
1: it's
0: we
1: not,
0: don't know why.
1: And it's not just a case of lucidity, it's the timing of it before their death, because I don't know if you heard me describing my experience of this as a kitchen hand in a nursing home when I was at university down in Melbourne and seeing a patient who I don't know if they had Alzheimer's, but they'd been in there for a long time, nonverbal, didn't look like they were really with it. And one day a song was playing on the radio and they were suddenly, it was like they'd been brought back to life. But I don't know if they then passed within a few days, although now that I'm telling the story, I'm thinking maybe they did.
0: Well, it happened to me personally where we used to visit my mother with Alzheimer's disease all the time, and I couldn't go on Saturday, so my wife went and she said, "Oh, gee, mate, your mum looks crook. You should go out there." And I went out there on a Sunday, and I said, "She looks terrific. I've never seen her so good for years. You know, she was squeezing my hand and responding to me," and she was dead within 3 days. So now, but here's the mystery.
1: Was that hard for you?
0: Oh, of course, you know, family.
1: But she was back and then she was gone.
0: Then she was gone. But it's kind of weird in a sense. Imagine you've got a road near you that's full of potholes and they're not fixing it up. It's just gradually getting worse. The rain comes, people drive on it. It gets worse and worse. And then suddenly one day it's as smooth as a billiard table and the next day it's totally undrivable. That doesn't happen. But it does happen in Alzheimer's disease. Now, with Alzheimer's disease, we've gone down a few blind pathways, and we really do not have a cure for it. We might have a diagnosis for it, maybe. We're getting closer, but we definitely don't have a cure. And this extra hint that 15% roughly of people with Alzheimer's just suddenly snap back into some sort of lucidity before they die, this is a hint that we need to explore, which might give

0: secure for it, because it really is devastating to so many people in our society.
1: Hmm. I'm sorry that you went through that, Dr. Carl. That would have been very hard.
0: It was hard. You've only normally got one mother and one father. Yeah, you don't have a spare one.
1: No. Some people do. Some people are lucky enough.
0: Yeah.
1: 1-300-057-222 if you've got a science question for Dr. Carl, or if you just want to tell him that you love him, like Alan from Alibana has on the text saying, I love listening to you, Dr. Carl. You are brilliant, and letting me know that Alibana, do you know if I'm saying that right, Dr. Carl? It's in Lake Macquarie, 20 minutes south of Newcastle.
0: Definitely don't know.
1: No. But anyway, Alan loves your work. Alan, it's great to have you along. We've got Lee in Alice on the line, Dr. Carl, with the question for you. Hello, Lee.
0: Dr. Lee, welcome.
2: Hey, how are you, Dr. Carl? Quick Peace question. Why after a scar does it itch?
0: Ah, they do, don't they? And has that happened to you? What was the circumstances?
2: Oh, just any scar I get, any major scar, like a little nick or whatever, no drama, but if you get a major scar, like a hernia operation or something like that, it's very itchy in the days after.
0: And does it resolve?
2: Yeah.
0: Oh, that's a good start. Okay, so the first thing to realise is that itch and pain are like two opposite ends of a seesaw. And so if you are in hospital taking a lot of opiates for something, you may well find yourself really scratchy. Right? You're just getting itchy and you're just sort of scratching away. So what happens with a scar is that when you've cut the skin, which is your own personal suit, you know, space suit, weighs, you know, 10% of your body weight, 20,000 kilometres of blood vessels. When you have a cut in your skin, the nerves grow, but the nerve endings are damaged and they don't necessarily join up the same way. And they may end up sending back itch signals. So you have nerves for itch, which are different from nerves for pain, which are different from nerves for hot, which are different from nerves for cold, and in vibration. There's soft vibration, hard vibration, and fast vibration, and slow vibration.
1: And good vibration.
0: And good. So you've damaged some of the nerve endings, and they're sending back signals that are abnormal. Now, the other thing is that when you've got a cut, scar tissue is part of what normally happens. There are some creatures that can heal without scar, but that takes a long time. We've gone down the evolutionary pathway of quick and nasty. We want to be back in operation, so we get the skin heals over, but there's a scar, and some of the chemicals can stimulate the itch receptors, and some of those chemicals are histamines. Now, the other thing is that scar tissue is different from normal skin. It's drier. There are fewer oil and sweat glands, so dryness can be a normal, you know, common trigger for itching. And then the other thing is that it's not as elastic. Scar tissue is not as elastic. And as it stretches, it can stimulate itch nerves and cause that itchy thing. And then there are things called hypertrophic scars, or keloid, K-E-L-O-I-D. They're raised scars, more common if your skin is darker in Africa. And they're more likely to itch because they have more scar tissue and they've got altered nerve activity. And what you can do about it, just keep it moist, you know, sorbeline and glycerin. Don't scratch, even though it helps a lot and it feels better. And try and do the gentle massage with the sorbeline with 10% glycerin, which is really quite cheap. You know, just buy the one that's not perfumed. And there's a bunch of different brands. Some of them are like cream, some of them are like liquid. Get the one that suits you.
2: Fair enough. Thank you.
1: Lee, what are you doing that you've got so many scars?
0: Yeah.
2: Oh, no, it's not so many scars. It's just, you know, once a year you'll end up with one, and I've always wondered why they itch.
1: All right, well, there you have a very comprehensive answer from Dr. Carl. 1-300-057-222 if you want to throw a question Dr. Carl's way. Lee is also voting banger in today's Fizzer v Banger. I haven't asked you for your vote for the last few weeks, Dr. Carl, but you've got time to have a vote today. If you want to, the song is this. Oh, no, it's not. That's not it. It's this. That's the way it's gonna be, little darling. We'll be riding on the horses, yeah. The horses, Darryl Braithwaite. The Darwin Cup Carnival's underway at the moment. Is that song a fizzer or a banger? Or you've never heard it before in your life?
0: I love that song, but then it's kind of a pub song, which there's nothing

0: wrong with that. I love a bit of just dancing and bopping. Mm. The only thing against it is it's not that much of a dancey song.
1: Mm.
0: I do like to dance.
1: Do you? What do you like to dance to?
0: Something that makes my legs move. And I'll go for hard rock. But I'm not the sort of person who can do line dancing and follow a rhythm that everybody else does. I'm sort of like your creative person who looks like they're mentally deranged on the dance floor.
1: Are you, I don't know why I'm imagining this, but maybe it's a similar kind of head, Peter Garrett type of mover?
0: It's part
1: of sort
0: of
1: similarly sort of shaved,
0: more flowy, head, more flowy.
1: Shiny head, more flowy.
0: Yeah, more flowy and a little stupid curves. It goes back to me being a hippie back in
1: like
0: the past.
1: Interpretive. You're an interpretive dancer, aren't you?
0: Yes, and in fact, I've got a cure for dealing with HR people in our society, that they should make all of their future communications via, in fact, interpretive dance.
1: That's so good. Do you know, I've got two beautiful colleagues who went to Steiner School, and I didn't know this, but they can dance the alphabet.
0: Wow.
1: Did you know that?
0: I am wanting to learn that. I'll be up in Darwin in a week or two.
1: Yes, very quickly, before you go, you'll be up in Darwin in a week or two, 8th of August. Tell me what you're coming up here for, Dr. Carl.
0: Education. Like, education is a way to get out of where you are. And so they're having an education day at Charles Sturt University. But remember, university is not for everybody. Like, without plumbing, there is no society. And I really value the trades enormously.
1: Mm-hmm.
0: So it all depends. Like, I used to be a car mechanic. You know, like, there's different things at different times of life. So if you're feeling that pathway, you know, come along, have fun.
1: Okay. All right. That's a very diplomatic kind of. So for the CDU Open Day, 8th of August, what is that? A week and a bit? Is that on the weekend? Are you here?
0: On the weekend, yes.
1: Are you
0: I'll
1: here
0: be with my daughter
1: either side
0: here.
1: Of that yeah. to come into the studio, Dr. Carl?
0: I'll be coming in on the Friday.
1: Maybe. We'll figure it out.
0: Yes. So I'll be doing a TV show down in Perth for the ABC TV for our third series, which turns out to be the highest rating ABC TV series in documentary land, and it's How Things Work.
1: Mm. What's the third season on?
0: Submarines.
1: Ho, I love submarine stuff.
0: Mm.
1: I would never, ever want to be in one underwater.
0: Well, I have been told by submariners that they call them pig boats because everybody really smells and you get used to it. And then when they open the hatch at the end and they come out of the world, everybody's very careful to breathe through their mouth and not smell and make reactions to the people who come out all stinky. I've been told. I don't know if this is true. Going to find out.
1: Going to find out. Dr. Carl, he's on your telly. He's in your ears. He'll be at the CDU Open Day on the 8th of August. And if we can get you into the studio, maybe even on Saturday morning on Lorella's program, we'll see how we go.
0: Sure.
1: Dr. Carl, lovely to talk to you. We'll catch you next week.
0: Peachy Coon, catch you then.
1: Talk to you then, Dr. Carl, on 105.7 ABC Darwin and across the Northern Territory. Liz Travascus with you until 4. Paulie Malak, I'm sorry we didn't have time for your question, but let's put you top of the queue for next week because this is a really good one. And it's been happening in our office at the moment. And there's like a male-female thing going on here too. Paul's question was, why do some people feel cold more than others? Because I tell you what, all the ladies in the office were shivering earlier today and I don't know if the men were as much, but we'll put your question top of the list for next week with Dr. Carl. Text through now if you just thought of something. And you would also like to be top of the list next week, 0487 991057. You are also voting on the horses, Daryl Braithwaite. Is it a fizzer or a banger? Fizzer is making a comeback. Andrew from Winnelli, fizzer for me. It's getting close. Make your vote count. Polls close in around about 50 minutes' time.
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5: Good afternoon, Rio Davis with ABC News. Alice Springs Court has heard the evidence against a man accused of murdering a five-year-old girl on the outskirts of the town is so extensive, the hearing has had to be adjourned until

0: December. Emma Masters reports from the Alice Springs local court.
1: 47-year-old Jefferson Lewis is charged with the murder of 5-year-old Kumanjai Little Baby in a case that sparked a widespread local search and vigils around the nation. The prosecution told the court 76 witness statements and 48 pieces of body-worn, drone and CCTV footage had been received so far. But prosecutor Patrick Williams told the court there were still outstanding materials, including about 20 police statements and a full post-mortem report, which will be delivered in the coming days. The case has been adjourned until December 3rd for another preliminary hearing.
0: Liberal frontbencher James Patterson has called for Labor's Luke Gosling to immediately stand down from his duties after being charged with assault earlier today. Political reporter Evelyn Manfield has the details.
2: The Federal Northern Territory MP has been charged with assaulting the NT's administrator, David Connolly, at a community event in Darwin earlier this month. Senator Patterson says the allegations are incredibly serious, and while everyone is entitled to the presumption of innocence, he should stand down from his duties straight away. A spokesperson for the Prime Minister has refused to comment on whether or not Mr. Gosling should stand aside, saying it'd be inappropriate to comment while a legal process is underway. Mr. Gosling's lawyer says his client completely and utterly denies the allegations and will contest them.
0: The Federal Indigenous Australians Minister says the lack of penalties for states and territories not meeting their closing the gap targets is a concern with the agreement. Closing the gap data for 2025, released today, shows little improvement in most target areas. Senator Malandiri McCarthy says the agreement does not have penalties for the states and territories who are failing to make gains.
3: That is a real concern with the agreement. It's an area that I'm certainly pursuing in terms of our federal funding agreements.
0: A public policy think tank says the Northern Territory government's decision not to back the federal government's standards regulating water and energy use for data centres is due to an ideological divide on climate change. At a meeting of the nation's energy ministers earlier this week, the NT and Queensland pushed back on the Commonwealth's plans to impose mandatory national standards for new data centres to underwrite renewable energy supply. Grattan Institute senior fellow Tony Wood says the disagreement shows a tension between the Commonwealth's decarbonisation ambitions and some states' goals to continue developing fossil fuels.
4: There's some suggestions in that communique that are very carefully worded that there could be a way of saying, well, look, Northern Territory is a little different because trying to build the amount of renewable energy one would need to supply electricity to these data centres may be beyond what's even sensibly possible. So maybe there is a way there to have a role for gas in the process.
0: Overseas, three Greek firefighters have died battling wildfires sweeping across Crete as strong winds spread flames through vegetated areas, threatening homes in mountainous valleys. While authorities in Spain and France say the massive blazes they've been fighting for days are stabilising, but they're bracing for dry winds and higher temperatures in the coming days. This local in Crete says his town managed to escape the worst of the fires.
5: We were in danger, but with everyone's efforts and with hoses and buckets and the wind then having moved away, we escaped the worst. The fire entered some of the yards of homes, but we escaped the worst.
0: And Australia has won 9 gold medals on the final night in the pool at the Glasgow Commonwealth Games to end the meet with a record-breaking 37 golds. Kai Taylor took out the men's 200-metre freestyle from lane one as the second slowest qualifier. Taylor's told ABC Sport it was always his intention to begin his swim with aggression.
6: You just have to back yourself, and if you've got a lane, you've got a chance, and, you know, that's the strategy that we had going into it. I think it's hard to see people in those outside lanes, and, you know, I think traditionally when you're in those outside lanes, that's just how you've got to swim it. You've just got to go out hard and just hold on for dear life.
0: Eileen Thikamatana has taken weightlifting gold, while both the men's wheelchair and women's non-disabled teams triumphed in their 3-on-3 basketball finals. In the weather for today, Darwin partly sunny, rather, a top of 31 degrees. Similar in Katherine, Alice Springs a top of 18 degrees. ABC News.
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3: 3:05 and coming up this half hour, what if the people you love kept dying? And what if you found out you might be next? And what if a bear was afraid of hibernation? Coming up shortly, the performer who was once told by a doctor that given her family history, she had a 97% chance of getting cancer, her response, to laugh in the face of death. Comedian and author Michelle Brazier is coming to Darwin for the festival. Tickets are still available to her show. You'll hear from her shortly. But the vote is, look, is it tight? I don't know. It's close. Things, look, what I will say is that I feel like things could go either way at this stage. Daryl Braithwaite, a song that's become, according to Alan from Alibana. Alan, you might have to give me a ring because I don't know if I'm saying where you're from correctly. But that's where Alan's from, and Alan says it's a pub national anthem. Not the official national anthem, but maybe much like Shannon Knowles' What About Me, a pub national anthem. The Fizzer V banger today is this one. That's the way it's gonna be, little darling. We'll be riding on the horses. Darwin Cup Carnival underway. It must be Cup Day on Monday, is it? Monday, public holiday, another one, long weekend. Goodness gracious me, at this time of year I can barely keep up with the public holidays. And then, of course, we have none until Christmas time. It's very badly designed. Cup Carnival, the horses, Daryl Braithwaite, is it a fizzer or a banger? And look, if you want to have this discussion as well, because Glenn wrote in to say, look, Lizzie, it's a fizzer, Lizzie. If we do have to hear it in full, Ricky Lee's version is it. You know me, I'm all about options. And Glenn, you and I have a difference of opinion here because I don't love Ricky Lee Jones. And I've never really understood why people do. Because she sounds congested and nasally and like maybe a little antihistamine might help. Is there something that I'm missing when it comes to the voice of Ricky Lee Jones, who originally did that song? Wasn't a Daryl Braithwaite original. He's just the one who took it to the people and to the pubs. And he had a chat, I think this was sometime in the last couple of years, with Pedestrian TV about making the film clip, running along the beach in pants and a jumper. He doesn't actually ride a horse in the film clip. Had to watch it again to check. There's horses. I don't even think the horses are frolicking on the same beach as he is. And I think he's running around on the beach kind of as like a, it's kind of like he's the metaphor for the horses, if that makes sense. Anyway, he shared some reflections recently about making that film clip.
4: So whereabouts did you shoot the video clip?
5: In New South Wales at Sandbar.
6: Yeah, I'd never heard of it before, but I'd surfed up and down that coast, but near Seal Rocks, but yeah, Sandbar.
4: What time of year was it? Was it like kind of summer and a bit warmer, or was it kind of middle of winter and you were freezing?
6: It was January 1991. It was really hot, obviously, because it was summertime, but we went up, the crew and everyone all went up to Foster the day before. I think we started 4:30 a.m. the next day to shoot.
4: But what time did you actually wrap? How long was that day?
6: I actually wrote this down in the diary, 6:15, and then drove to where the helicopter was. They took us back to Sydney, and I had the best flight along the coast there, that New South Wales coast, landed at Mascot, and then went to a gig out at St George Leagues Club. I was just burnt from the whole day of shooting, so went on stage, and it was just, I felt really shitty, but yeah.
3: He was running around on the beach. You can remember the film clip, can't you? Sprinting through the, I guess it was just like a, you know, he's on the sand. There's a bit of water, not deep in the water, but running around in his jumper and his pants in the middle of summer, getting a bit of heat stroke, bit of sunburn, and then performing a gig that night. Daryl Braithwaite, is it a fizzer or a banger? Text in 0487991057. And if anyone can explain to me Ricky Lee Jones and why she

It was such a, I mean, yeah, I know each to their own when it comes to voices, but I never really understood people's love of Ricky Leigh Jones, who sang that song originally. It's 10 past three. Up next, you're going to hear from Michelle Brazier, writer and comedian, coming to Darwin Festival. Tickets to her show are still available. That is after a Shelley Morris song that took out NT Song of the Year back in 2013. I don't know if you heard Shelley piping up in the background earlier when I was talking to Buzz Bidstrup. They're travelling Central Australia together at the moment with the Jimmy Little Thumbs Up program, hanging out with school kids, teaching them songs. This is a great track. This is a banger.

0: That's Shelley Morris and the Borroloola Song Women, the Northern Territory Song of the Year back in 2013 at 16 past three. Fizzer versus Banger today. The gap is widening and I feel we may have a banger on our hands this afternoon. David from Darwin wants to tell us why he loves the horses from Darryl Braithwaite. Hello, David.
1: Hi.
0: What do you love about this one?
1: I loved Rookie Lee Jones before I ever heard of Darryl Braithwaite. Yeah. I had her first record on vinyl.
0: Yeah, tell me what I'm missing with Rookie Lee Jones.
1: Oh, well.
0: What am I not getting?
1: Her first album, she is such a great writer.
0: Mm.
1: And, you know, Chucky's in Love, you know that song?
0: Yeah,
1: that
0: I hurts. Do. Yeah, no. I know.
1: Anyway, I'd never heard of her sing Horses. But when I moved to Australia, I heard the Darryl Braithwaite one. And I saw him live at the Amphitheatre in Darwin. And when he supported Johnny Farnham.
0: Oh, that must have been years ago. I knew he played up for New Year's Eve a few years back, but that sounds like way back.
1: Yeah. No, about eight years ago, I think.
0: Okay.
1: Yeah.
0: With Johnny Farnham, 8 years ago.
1: John Farnham, yeah.
0: 8 years ago.
1: Yeah, I think it was eight, maybe 10 at the most, yeah.
0: Okay. I need someone to fact check that for us.
1: And I'd just like to say, you know, if you don't like Darryl Braithwaite's version, which the arrangement is fantastic and his voice and the energy he gives it, well, it's just un-Australian if you don't like it.
0: Where are you from, David, originally?
1: Well, I'm a citizen of Australia now, but I'm originally from New Zealand.
0: Totally qualified to tell us what's Australian and what's not.
1: Absolutely, yeah.
0: Good on you, mate. Nice to hear from you. You're down for a vote for Banger. What else have we got here? David says his version, Darryl Braithwaite's, is the best and an absolute banger. Viv in Rapid Creek, good afternoon to you. It's a banger. And someone else says, Horses, sung by Darryl Braithwaite, is obviously a banger. Also, What About Me was by Movie Pictures before Shannon Knoll butchered it on TV. And I did know, I do know Shannon Knowles is a cover, but did Moving Pictures ever have the kind of pub anthem response that Shannon Knoll got when he released his version of that? I don't know. We could maybe put that up to the vote another day. Shannon Knoll, What About Me? Is that a fizzer or a banger? Today you're voting for Darryl Braithwaite, The Horses. Text in 0487991057.
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0: At 20 past three, and what if the people you love kept dying? And what if you found out that you might be next? And what if a bear was afraid of hibernation? Michelle Brazier is a Melbourne-based singer, writer, actor and comedian. Her heartbreaking and hilarious show, Average Bear, will be on at Darwin Festival on the 11th of August. Tickets are still available. Michelle is not an average bear herself and she's with us now. Hello, Michelle.
3: Hi, how are you?
0: Have you been to Darwin before or will this be your first trip?
3: I've been one time before, but I was just there doing a show and it was in and out. I didn't get a chance to see anything, so this is my first time.
0: Have you got time to hang around while you're here? You going to have a look around?
3: I'll be there for 2 days, but I am going to make the most of it. I want everyone's recommendations.
0: Yeah, actually, we probably need to put together a little list for visiting Darwin Festival performers about what they must squeeze in. So let's start working on that for you. Michelle, for those who don't know what you've been through, your family health history, the loss you've suffered, the predictions for your life, can we start there?
3: Sure. I mean, it's a very good place to start. When I was about 18, my father was diagnosed with cancer. I'd just gotten out of the hospital for third degree burns where I was in a house fire. So I was already sort of having a bit of a tough time. And then my dad was diagnosed with cancer the second I could walk again. And he died a week later. And then a few years later, my brother got diagnosed with a similar cancer. And he passed away after a few months. So I took myself off to a genetic counselor and I'm a lot younger than my brother. So I felt very much like, okay, well, you've got a head start. You better use it. And they said that I have a high genetic risk likely. And if they can test me for all these specific genes, things like Lynch syndrome, which you may or may not be aware of, but it's one of those things that's like a gene that encourages cancer cells. It could be something like that, or it could be something we don't even know about. But either way, this is your life now. We're going to be looking at you like you're an elderly person for the rest of your life. So I that happened to me very young, and now I just have to catch and kill everything that happens, but also really enjoy my life because my brother passed away when he was 42.
0: I was just reading, I don't know if this is a quote from your show or from the book, My Brother's Ashes Are in a Sandwich Bag, about when your future is not guaranteed and how freeing that is. How long did it take until you felt that way about the family history and your predictions?
3: I think it was quite fast, if I'm honest. I think that grief can give you a perspective that people can't access otherwise. And I feel, obviously, I wish I had my family, but I feel kind of grateful for it. And as a comedian, I think it's my job to allow people to move through that stage of grieving as well and, you know, be grateful for some parts of it and laugh at parts of it, because there's something that, you know, as soon as somebody's grieving or as soon as somebody's dying, we'll just sort of abandon them. We don't feel comfortable around them. But people shouldn't be wrapped up in cotton wool if they're dying or if they're grieving. They should be held and they should be allowed to laugh and they should be encouraged to find whatever they can in that space, especially if it's something positive, because it's hard. And so that's kind of, I think I've made that my mission statement really young. And I'd just gotten out of hospital. I'd just learned to walk again. So I already had this gift of perspective and I thought, okay, I guess this is what I'm supposed to do.
0: It's a hard thing to get up on stage, I imagine. I've never attempted comedy on stage. Actually, not true. I've told a joke or two on stage and that was terrifying. It's a hard thing to get up on stage to make people laugh. How hard is it to make people laugh about really traumatic stuff?
3: I don't think it's hard at all. I think that people want to be able to laugh about that stuff. And really, like, when you are on the edge of crying, you're so close to laughter anyway. It's a really similar physiological response. It's just a release. It's all about tension and release. And I think that they go hand in hand. They are so close to each other, humor and grief. We think that they're the opposite, but they're not. They can hold hands and they can be sisters. And I think that's really beautiful. So I actually find it really easy.
0: It's funny for me to reflect on that. I have a habit that I don't like when I'm on air. If there is an emotional story that I am telling or I've shared some tough news with everyone, often my response is to laugh when I'm sharing that news, because I don't know why it is that same feeling of release. So, yeah, that's an interesting perspective or observation that they do sit so closely to one another. Your show is called Not Your Average Bear?
3: It's called Average
0: Bear. Average Bear. You are an average bear. Who's the average bear?
3: Average bear, so the story is, I mean, like, the idea of the what happened to me in my life and the central question is, if you were to find out you had less time on earth than the average bear, how might you spend that time? But also it's my story weaved in with this story of an actual bear whose name is Average, and all her friends keep calling her and they're like, babe, we're at hibernation. Where are you? We're doing shots. It's so fun. It's the best club we've ever been to. And she's afraid. She's afraid that if she goes into hibernation, she might never wake up. And it's kind of a question mark on, like, what do you do if you know that you're terminal? Do you take the treatment? Do you go into hospital knowing you might never leave? Do you try and find, like, what, how do you face the terrifying prospect that there might be hope for you?
0: Your show has been called a generous and joyful call to arms to live every day as if it was our last, and that comes from a place that you've just described. How do you do that on stage? And did you work with Gillian Cosgrove for this? Because she was up for Darwin Festival a few years ago and she's brilliant.
3: Yeah, Jill was my director and Jill's one of my best friends. So Jill and I work closely together often, and this was sort of the first thing that we worked together on. And she was there when I lost my brother, and she's known me for a long time. So she really knew the story and helped me bring this out.
0: And how does it come out on stage? Are you dancing and singing?
3: I'm not dancing, but I am singing.
0: Is anyone dancing?
3: You can dance if you want.
0: Okay.
3: You can always dance if you want.
0: Are you playing piano?
3: No, I actually don't play for myself in this show. My partner, Tim Lancaster, plays for me and also plays like some other characters and sort of fills in the gaps in the story, which is really amazing and helpful. So it means that I can be hands-free, which I just love. I hate being stuck behind an instrument.
0: And how do audiences respond with the music and the singing?
3: People love it. I mean, people love to sing. It's the same thing. Like that vagus nerve release is the same whether you're singing, laughing or crying. It's the same when you're on the verge of one of those things. And so I want to give people the opportunity to do any of those things, to do any one of those things. And so, yeah, just use it. I mean, music is such an important tool, as important as humor in storytelling. And coming from a music background, there's no way I was going to leave it out. So, yeah, people really respond really nicely to it. So it's kind of amazing.
0: Average Bear is the name of the show at Darwin Festival on August the 11th. It is very hard to believe that August is just around the corner. Festival Park is just coming to life opposite the ABC Darwin studios here. Michelle Brazier bringing her show here to town and looking for your suggestions on what to do while she's here for a couple of days. What kind of things do you like to do, Michelle? What kind of tips are you looking for?
3: I like outdoorsy things. Like, I like to see beautiful nature and I love a good restaurant.
0: Okay, we've got both of those things. Text in, we'll start building a list for our Visiting Darwin Festival artists about what they can get up to while they're here. It's great to talk to you, Michelle. The show is on the 11th of August at 8:45 at Sunset Stage at Festival Park, and tickets to that show are still available. This is Olivia Dean. We'll get the latest news headlines in a few minutes.

0: That is Olivia Dean on 105.7 ABC Darwin and the Northern Territory at 3:30. Did you enjoy the sounds of that? That was very nice. Will you have some Daryl Braithwaite in full coming up in the next 20 minutes? I'm going to say polls close in about 20 minutes' time, so get your votes in. The horses, Daryl Braithwaite, is it a fizzer or a banger? Right now, though, Rio's here with the latest news headlines. Good afternoon.
1: Good afternoon, Liz. Making news, Federal Labor MP Luke Gosling has posted on social media for the first time since being charged with assaulting the Northern Territory's administrator, saying it's been a strange morning. Mr. Gosling was arrested at his home this morning and taken to the Palmerston Police Station, where he was charged with two counts of assaulting the administrator, an offence that carries a maximum of 14 years in prison. Mr. Gosling denies allegations. He assaulted David Connolly at the NT's Thailand Grand Festival earlier this month. In his post, he says he's cracking on with the job of building a stronger territory. Officials in Japan say the number of people now known to have died in a powerful earthquake in the south of the country has risen to 23. Today's quake hit the Kumamoto Prefecture in Kyushu Island, causing widespread damage, flattening homes, triggering fires, and leaving tens of thousands of residents without power or water. Soldiers and emergency workers are continuing to comb through a badly damaged shopping centre and other collapsed structures in efforts to find people who still may be missing. And an amateur cricket club in England has suspended a player after allegations he clicked his fingers to mimic the sound of the ball hitting a bat. In footage that went viral on social media, a batsman was given out despite not appearing to actually hit the ball. Saltburn Cricket Club says its player, Brian Devine, will not play again for the rest of the season, pending the outcome of a league investigation. The English press has dubbed the scandal Clicky Ponting. Liz, there'll be more news at 4.
0: That's so good. I've just had to Google this story while you're telling me that, because this is the first I've heard of it. And this is brilliant.
1: Yeah,
0: very Club sneaky. Cricket's worst ever cheat, English fielder's dodgy act exposes unwanted records. I'm going to read more about this ahead. How about that? Clicky Ponting.
1: Very cheeky.
0: So good. Fizzer V banger, this is the song. That's the way it's going to be, little darling. We'll be riding on the horses, yeah. What do you reckon?
1: Definitely a fizzer for me. Look, I struggle
0: State
1: with...
0: your case, yeah.
1: I struggle with fizzer v banger, just with binaries in general. But because it's not a banger, I think it has to be a fizzer.
0: Okay.
1: Because
0: you can... Look, Buzz has voted in the past fanger, if you feel more comfortable with that.
1: Fingzer.
0: Or a fizzer.
1: Yeah,
0: what?
1: No.
0: Banger,
1: it just,
0: fizzer
1: I just
0: or
1: don't,
0: a fanger?
1: I just don't understand why everyone else likes it so much. And
0: have
1: that
0: you ever
1: makes
0: been...
1: me feel sort of left out.
0: Yeah, okay.
1: So I think fizzer for
0: me. And that's okay. Thank you, Rio. 0487991057. What's your vote? Do you want to hear it in full, I guess, is the question at the heart of this. Alan earlier texted to say, it's a banger. It's a pub national anthem. And Alan has texted in from a place I'm not sure that I've been pronouncing correctly. Alan's called back but couldn't jump on to help me, so now I have to read it out and might still get it wrong. If anyone else is listening from this place and can call with the pronunciation lesson, it's in New South Wales, Lake Macquarie. Elibana. I was saying Elibana. Elibana. Have I got it right now? Alan, a place of peace in New South Wales. I'm certain that I probably haven't got it right, and I'll probably never get it right in my whole life, but it's really lovely to hear from you this afternoon, Alan. Someone else before said something about John Farnham performing here with Daryl Braithwaite. Who was it? Our Kiwi friend who said it's un-Australian not to support horses, Daryl Braithwaite. Said he saw Daryl at the amphitheatre with Farnsie. And I thought that must have been 20 years ago, but apparently not. Hello, Amber.
2: Hello. How are you?
0: I'm all right. But what was I doing 8 years ago that Farnsie came to town and I didn't notice?
2: I don't know. You might have been away. It was July.
0: I might have been. I don't know. I might have had a 2-year-old. Could that be my excuse?
2: Oh, yeah, that'll be it.
0: Yeah. Okay. Yeah,
2: totally. So 100%.
0: Eight years ago.
2: Yeah.
0: Were you there?
2: Yeah. I had to scroll through my phone and it was like 14th of July, 2018.
0: Okay. At the amphitheatre. Was John Farnham headlining?
2: Yep.
0: This must have been one of his final shows before he got sick.
2: Oh, it was probably another one of his, you know.
0: Farewell. How many of those did he do?
2: I don't know. He'd done a few.
0: Yeah. So take me there. How did Farnsie go 8 years ago?
2: Oh, I think it was pretty good. Like, you know, I might have hit the bar a few times. So from my memory, it's pretty good. I just scrolled through the photos and we got footage of everyone singing Horses, of course, because you've got to.
0: Yeah, okay. And so was John Farnham who was the lead performance? Who was the main act?
2: Yeah, I think it was him. There might have been a couple of them now that I think about it.
0: One of those Red Hot Summer?
2: Yeah, I reckon it might have been. Yeah, there could have been others there.
0: All right.
2: I've only got a couple of photos. It was a few days before our wedding, so it's a little bit hazy on everything in that space. But
0: okay. We've got a timestamp at least, July 2018 at the amphitheatre. Yep. I could type this into the Google machine. I don't want to. I want people who were there to tell us what it was like. How were you voting for this one? I'm guessing.
2: I'd have to go. I'd probably have to go banger because you can't not hear it in the pub and not sing it.
0: Not.
2: Yeah, you have to. It's the law, isn't it?
0: Un-Australian not to.
2: It is. As much as it's annoying to hear again, but I'd have to say it's probably a banger.
0: Right. Okay. Thank you so much, Amber. From the Do, John Farnham was totally here 8 years ago, July 2018. My excuse for missing that was that I had a 2-year-old at the time. It was at the amphitheatre, Farnsie and Dazza. Who else was there? If you were there, let me know. Give us a review of that concert 8 years later, 1300 057 222. We're also discussing Ricky Lee Jones, who actually, I'll play a little bit of that for you, because maybe if you don't like the cover, like Glenn, you prefer the original Ricky Lee Jones, I'll play a bit of that for you ahead. You might like to help me out with my confusion around Ricky Lee Jones. Chucky's in Love was the song mentioned before, another one of hers, and I know that, and I think that's the one where I heard it and went, I don't get it. Viv says, I do not get Ricky Lee Jones' success. Not pleasant listening. I agree. Thank you, Viv. I'll put you down. How are you voting for? No, I'm not going to give you an extra vote, but thank you for agreeing. Some more of your thoughts on Darryl Braithwaite and the Horses ahead. And if you can remember that show at the amphitheatre in 2018 with John Farnham, Farnsie, he was here. I missed it. I would have loved to have seen Farnsie. 1300 057 222. This is Coldplay, Viva La Vida.

0: Coldplay and Viva La Vida on 105.7 ABC Darwin and across the territory at 17 to 4. I'm banking on it becoming a banger, but anything could happen in the next 10 minutes if you really don't want to hear Daryl Braithwaite's cover version of Horses, because he didn't write it, Ricky Lee Jones did. Get your votes in 0487991057. Bill reckons, well, what do you reckon, Bill? Daryl Braithwaite, yeah, no, The Horses?
1: Yes, definitely. It's a great song. I saw him live doing it one-off at the Hub many, many years ago. 1:30 afternoon, he came in just to play it, and his voice was pretty good. He's obviously retiring now because he's getting along in the truth, like myself, and other things to do with his time.
0: Where did you say you saw him, Bill?
1: At the Hub, at Palmerston.
0: Ah, when was like, that?
1: Oh, it would have been a good 10, 12 years ago, at least.
0: So not 8 years ago when he was here for the Fonzie show at the Amphitheatre. It was before that.
1: Yeah, definitely well before that. Yeah.
0: And he just
1: sang him one song.
0: He just came in for one song.
1: He did, yes. I don't know how the coached him into doing it.
0: That's random. Was he just here on a holiday and someone identified him and said, come on, you've got to get up.
1: Going back quite a while ago, so testing my remembrance. But he was very good. Got a good cheering on. There wasn't that many people there. It was a Thursday afternoon. But they did tell us that he'd be there, so
0: What a treat, Bill. Did you talk to him at all, or he just got up? Did he do Horses?
1: Sorry?
0: Did he do the Horses?
1: He did the Horses.
0: Oh, song, and then, good on you.
1: Then went and said, oh, that's nice to see a performer of his type there. And yes, I think he's 77 this year.
0: Yeah, he probably deserves to put his feet up.
1: I think so. He said it's just getting a bit too much for him.
0: Yeah.
1: Gallivanting around. He's not a 21-year-old these days.
0: No. Oh, well, Bill, I'm glad that you had that experience. What a treat when you see a musician perform it sounds like you knew he'd be there, but it was a bit of a surprise show just to jump up and do one song. What a treat.
1: Yes, it was. It was, they gave us a bit of warning, so those who want to come and see it. So yeah. I'm normally up there on a Thursday night, and it was a good treat to see him perform, and he's a pretty good performer.
0: Yeah. All right. Well, Bill, lovely to hear from you. Have a great afternoon. Bill in Driver reckons Horses is a great song. He's voting banger. And look, stand by in about 10 minutes' time, I think. Oh, no, what do we do? We've got 5 minutes until polls close. I think you're going to hear it in full. This is the original. If you don't know what it sounds like with Ricky Lee Jones doing it. That's-

0: I mean, we've got to give her some credit for a song that has become an unofficial Australian anthem, or at least a pub anthem. She wrote it, but she just sounds like she needs an antihistamine. Hello, Bib. Do you agree with me?
1: Yeah. I'm just going to take you off speaking. Yes, I do. I do agree.
0: It's a good songwriter. If she wrote...
1: Yes, look, she did well. For 1979, she became a star. And, but

0: look, it wasn't that kind of voice
1: that you could listen to over and over.
2: It's funny, isn't it? Like, there are, look, I mean, Bob Dylan, does he have a good voice?
1: Oh, he's a poet. That's different.
2: Well, I know that, and I guess that's the thing, isn't it? Like, do you think Bob Dylan has a good voice?
1: I do. Yeah,
2: okay,
1: I do.
2: All right. Because I don't. I mean, he's a genius and he's a poet, and so I guess
1: maybe that's what I do. Maybe I listen to his poetry and bypass the voice. Yeah.
2: What do you
1: good,
2: think
1: good
2: of?
1: Good question, though.
2: I know. There's a lot of who else don't I love. I've got I'm in the confessional now, Viv. I might lose friends with making all these confessions.
1: Oh, I am sensitive to that. Like, if singers start to sing through their nose, you know, I can't listen to this song.
2: David just texted in to say, ha, so you don't understand Ricky Lee Jones and then you play Coldplay? So David's taking issue with some Coldplay. Viv, what do you think of Daryl Braithwaite's version?
1: Look, I love it, and I did see him when he was at Darwin recently, 5 years ago.
2: The amphitheatre one?
1: Yeah.
2: I think 8 years ago. Okay, all right. I'm figuring out timelines here because I was certain he played.
1: I think it was New Year's Eve.
2: I think he played for New Year's Eve at the waterfront.
1: Yeah, and he did that song. Mm. And I was with some Greek friends. And they couldn't understand why I wanted to stand and listen to this song. I'm going, oh, this is a classic. I have to hear it.
2: Yeah. I can understand, and this has happened with the other songs we put to the test before. If you've heard it too much, there is that feeling of like, oh, I've heard, it's lost the magic. But I think it's probably one of those songs that I don't think I've been in a huge crowd singing it. And I think that would be pretty special. A song that everyone knows.
1: In the pub. There's a few like that.
2: What are the other ones on the list? Sweet Caroline.
1: And there's also that band that came out of Victoria with the Spanish sort of lilt to their songs. Can't remember the name of them.
2: Band from Victoria with a Spanish lilt.
1: You know, they sang that song, alo, alo, alo, alo.
2: No, I don't know.
1: Oh, okay.
2: How old's that song?
1: Oh, well, I took my kids to the pub to see them before they became famous. And, you know, alo, alo.
2: Did everyone? hang on. Don't guess again. I'm just going to see if I've got, I think I figured out. Hang on. Just chat amongst yourselves while I see if I've got this one here and see if it's this one. Hello, hello.
1: Hello, hello. So I took my kids to the pub. They would have been 16. They were born 1981. So, yeah.
2: Do you remember what they're called?
1: No, because I'm old.
2: There's an animal name in their title.
1: Mm.
2: No?
1: Yeah.
2: It's not coming to you?
1: No.
2: The Cat Empire.
1: Oh, the Cat Empire. So we went and saw them at the St Kilda ESPY.
2: Yeah.
1: And they weren't famous then. And my son Rob, and he sat with them, and my daughter, who plays the trumpet in a band, she was talking to them.
2: Oh,
1: and,
2: wow.
1: And then it was only like a month later, they just went, oh.
2: Yeah, so.
1: And we always talk about how we knew them. We chatted with them at the ESPY pub before they were famous.
2: Yeah, Viv, I knew them before they were famous too, because they were in Melbourne, they were. There's a lady I did some work with through a youth foundation, and they were the band that she booked to play a gig for Youth Week around the same time. And it was at the pub in Melbourne that's opposite, I think it's near the Corner Hotel, Dizzy's Jazz Bar.
1: Oh, yeah.
2: And they played it, this show. And they were so good that the woman who ran this Youth Week went, I am leaving my job with Youth Week and I'm going to manage you guys and turn you into this thing. So, yeah,
1: Did she really?
2: Yeah, she did. And she was their manager.
1: Wow.
2: Corinne was her name. She was their manager until they
1: kind of
2: separated a few years ago, went their different ways and had a started, had a different lineup. So there you go, Viv.
1: Wow. That's a great story.
2: Yours is good too.
1: Yeah, that's really
2: cool. All right. Well, look, you get a banger vote for Daryl Braithwaite. Yes, the horse is out of all of that. Yes. And it does mean at 8-4, it has been certified. Daryl Braithwaite, his version of the horses, it's a banger.

0: Taking us back to 1990, Darryl Braithwaite and his version of The Horses reached number one in Australia. Not sure how long it was at the top of the charts for, but it's at the top of our hearts today as you voted overwhelmingly for Banger. So I have to remember which one's which. Nat, how would you have voted?
1: Oh my gosh, it was such a millennial moment. Like The Horses had a huge resurgence in the 2010s. Remember this?
0: Mm-hmm.
1: And I think Darryl Braithwaite played at Falls Festival crowd of under 25s. It was great. It was such a fun, daggy, beautiful song. I love it. I was singing along. You probably heard me in the Cairns singing along. I love it. Banger.
0: Who I need to acknowledge is the woman singing the harmonies, because I think often we neglect the harmonies provided to important songs. Margaret Ehrlich. Do you remember her?
1: No.
0: She did. This was the song she was famous for. Oh, hang on, that's not it. It is that, but it takes a while to get to the bit. I haven't got it there. Margaret Ehrlich. Oh, hang on, here it is. Here's the bit. Do you remember her?
1: No.
0: Okay.
1: But I love it. I'm getting into it.
0: So she was famous for that one, and it's her vocals. She's the one providing harmonies, which I think, you know, give Darryl's version the oomph. So
1: yes, totally.
0: Margaret Ehrlich, can't forget her in that version of The Horses. Nat Cencic has kindly been filling in for me on the afternoon show earlier this week, but back with you for the drive home today from 4 o'clock. What do you got in store for us?
1: We're going to keep the music chat going, actually. I've been loving hearing a bit of live music memories because some data came out today about the fact that the NT is kind of at the bottom of the rung when it comes to international bands visiting and touring. We're going to find out a little bit about why and the economics and what sort of happened when it comes to touring in the NT. But I want to hear your NT music memories. I want to hear about the international acts that you saw at Darwin Amphitheatre or that you saw in Alice Springs.
0: I hear Dire Straits played here once.
1: I got that grab ready to go.
0: There's some good ones. Kings of Leon who played at the Entertainment Centre?
1: Oh, I don't have Kings of Leon on my list. I got Queens of the Stone Age.
0: Oh, maybe
1: it
0: was Queens of the Stone Age.
1: Yeah.
0: Wrong royal band.
1: Got Queens of the Stone Age on my list. Violent Femmes, did they play?
0: Yes, they played at the Entertainment Centre. Saw them there.
1: We'll play some Blister.
0: Awkward venue because we couldn't really get up and dance.
1: Oh, I hate that. I hate that. I hate seeing a band that is so danceable at a seated venue. It doesn't work.
0: And even if you do get up and dance, you're just like dancing in this weird spot just in front of your chair. Nat, you are going to have so much fun with the musical memories on the drive home today. Nat Cencic with you on the other side of the news. Tell her, because there'll be one she doesn't know about, tell her about your NT musical memories, the international acts especially, because, we're not getting so many of those big acts touring here anymore. Maybe that's okay. Maybe there's enough Australian music and territory music to keep us sustained. I will be back with you tomorrow from 1:30 for a very special show, a send-off, a farewell to the one and only Charlie King. Hope you'll join me.
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3: Good afternoon, Rio Davis with ABC News. The case against the man accused of murdering 5-year-old Kumanjai little baby on the outskirts of Alice Springs has been adjourned until December. Emma Masters reports.
4: Jefferson Lewis was charged over Kumanjai little baby's murder in May. It followed a 5-day search that ended after the little girl's remains were found. In a preliminary hearing in Alice Springs local court today, the prosecution outlined evidence received so far, including 76 witness statements and 48 pieces of footage. However, prosecutor Patrick Williams asked for an adjournment to gather more evidence. In granting the request, Judge Sarah McNamara said given the scope and complexity of the case, another hearing would be realistic and appropriate. The case will return to court in early December.
3: A prominent constitutional lawyer says federal MP Luke Gosling could be kicked out of his federal parliamentary seat if he's convicted of assaulting the Northern Territory administrator. This morning, Mr. Gosling was arrested and charged with two counts of assault against the administrator, which arose from an alleged incident at a Darwin community festival earlier this month. Mr. Gosling denies the allegations. Professor of Constitutional Law Anne Toomey says the maximum penalty of 14 years imprisonment for the charges would mean the member for Solomon would lose his seat if convicted.
5: Depends not necessarily on the actual punishment that you get for being convicted, but it depends on what effectively the maximum punishment is.
3: A policy think tank is calling on the NT government to propose alternative regulations for the energy use of data centres following its disagreement with the federal government's mandatory model. At a meeting of the nation's energy ministers earlier this week, the NT and Queensland pushed back on the Commonwealth's plans to impose mandatory national standards for new data centres to underwrite renewable energy supply. Grattan Institute senior fellow Tony Wood says though the NT wants to become the data centre capital of Australia, some form of regulation will be required.
6: The idea that data centres would impose a load on the electricity system and get away with not paying for it is clearly unacceptable. So we have to have rules and regulations to make sure they do pay for them now. Otherwise, we will end up risking the sort of problems that have arisen elsewhere.
3: The Home Affairs Minister says laws proposed by One Nation aimed at blocking passports for Australians facing terrorism allegations abroad would not be constitutional. One Nation leader Pauline Hanson has written to parliamentarians seeking support for her proposed laws. She says they're aimed at blocking more than a dozen Australian men linked to Islamic State from returning to Australia. Minister Tony Burke says laws are already in place to manage the potential return of Australians in that kind of situation.
7: The laws that we've already got go to basically the limit of what you can do under the Australian Constitution. So on all the advice that I've had, something like what's being proposed here would last about 30 seconds in the High Court.
3: Overseas, rescuers are still working to find survivors 2 days after a major earthquake hit the southwestern Japanese island of Kyushu, where at least 30 people have died. North Asia correspondent Natalie Whiting reports from Kumamoto.
8: Members of Japan's self-defence force, troops from there have joined firefighters, specialist police in trying to clear debris at some of the affected sites. One of the primary focuses has been a shopping centre here where there was a big explosion following the earthquake. It's thought that that explosion may have been triggered by a gas leak, but the investigation into the cause is still ongoing. We are also still getting a lot of aftershocks, a lot of tremors, and there are warnings there is still an increased risk of a major earthquake occurring again in the coming days.
3: And in sport, Carlton has invited its interim AFL coach Josh Fraser to apply for the role in a permanent capacity. The Blues football boss Chris Davies told SEN earlier today Fraser had been urged to put his hand up and the club had given him a week to make a decision. Since being appointed in May, Fraser's led the Blues to 8 wins and 2 losses, with them now sitting just outside the finals wildcard spots on percentage. He says he's now deciding whether he'll apply.
9: Yes, there's been a conversation and an opportunity to go through the process, which I'm grateful for. And I think Chris was on radio this morning articulating that, and I'll take some time now to consider whether I'm part of that or not.
3: In the weather for today, Darwin and Catherine, sunny, reaching a top of 31 degrees. Alice Springs is also sunny, reaching a top of 18 degrees. You're up to date with the latest in ABC News.
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1: Good afternoon. Hope you're having a great Thursday. Look, big, big stories today for the Territory. Federal Labor MP for Solomon Luke Gosling has been arrested and charged with assaulting the NT Administrator David Connolly. Mr. Gosling says he's been cooperating with police and his lawyer says he's going to contest the charges. But gosh, It's not every day an MP gets arrested. After five, we'll get the latest and hear about what this might mean for his house, in his seat, rather, in the House of Representatives. How are you feeling about this, if he's your representative? I mean, we still don't have a lot of concrete details we can comment on at the moment. Police investigations are ongoing, but you can shoot through your opinions. I'll read them. I might not read them on the radio, but I'll certainly read them in the text on the text line, 0487 991 0 57. And before 5 o'clock,
17: look at them yo-yos, that's the way you do it. You play the guitar on MTV.
1: I know Liz made a joke about this. Yes, we always talk about Dire Straits playing at Darwin Amphitheatre in 1986, but you know what? A lot of bands don't play that often. I tell you what. If you did see them, did you catch them? Probably feels pretty special because, as we know, not a lot of international artists come to visit the territory and play. And some new figures have found something, yeah, you're probably well aware of. The NT is the big loser when it comes to international bands touring. Get this, only 64 international artists have played in the territory in the past 70 years. Wow, how about those numbers? I'm going to dive into this with you, with live music king Michael Chugg later. I want to hear from you, though. Let's reminisce and, you know, highlight some of those big, big moments where a great international act came to visit. What are your favourite memories of seeing international bands in the NT? 0487 991 0 57. Or you know what? Call me and tell me your story. Let's reminisce. 1300 057 222. I want to hear your live music stories on the program this afternoon.
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1: But let's start here. Housing markets across the country are cooling thanks to a combination of factors, from global insecurity, recent tax reforms, interest rate hikes, cost of living crisis and hot inflation. What a soup. As a renter, a homeowner or even a landlord, it is impossible to dodge the implications of these big shifts in the economy. However, the housing market in Darwin is bucking the nationwide trend by outpacing every capital city on growth. How about that? Meanwhile, Alice Springs market is making a slow recovery with an annual growth of 2.4% for houses. That's according to one of Australia's big real estate companies, Ray White. Chief economist Nerida Coinsby joins me. Good afternoon. Hey, Nerida, are you there? Can you hear me? Oh.
18: Hi, thanks for having me.
1: There you are. Hello. Tell me about that growth for Darwin.
18: Yes, I am. Thank you for having me.
1: No problem. I think I might be in delay. That's a bit odd. Yeah, Nerida, tell me about that growth for Darwin.

0: ABC Radio Darwin. Adam here with Nat. Nat, have I got you there?
1: I've got you here. Adam, I'm just going to, we're having a few gremlins in the studio, but I think I know what's going on. So I'm going to hang out and fix this. We'll be back with Nerida Connersby in just a moment. But hey, send to me your live music memories of being in the NT 0487991057. Maybe you were at this show in 2017, seeing Queens of the Stone Age as I sat by the ocean.

0: It's Queens of the Stone Age there with I Sat by the Ocean on 105.7 ABC Darwin and across the territory. Hey, it's Nat Tenchich with you for your Thursday afternoon, talking about your favourite memories of international bands playing in the NT. Queens of the Stone Age there, played back in 2017, put up a local bush band as their opening act, which was pretty incredible. I'd love to hear your memories. Give me a call. 1300 057 222. And we were talking just before about the housing market in Darwin. It is bucking the nationwide wide trend of cooling by outpacing every capital city on growth. I was about to speak with Ray White's chief economist, Nerida Connersby. Hopefully have her now. Hello, Nerida.
1: Hi, thanks for having me.
0: Hey, there we go. We're talking to each other in real time now.
1: Fantastic.
0: Tell me about that growth for Darwin. Why do you think we're seeing that?
1: Yeah, look, it's definitely bucking the national trend. So prices are up around 16% compared to a year ago. And they have slowed a little bit since the start of the year. The interest rate rises have had a bit of an impact. But I think what's happening in Darwin is a lot to do with the local economy. We've got, you know, a big gas project on. There's defence. There's a lot of infrastructure. And as a result, what we're seeing is very strong price growth, but also very strong rental growth. The number of rental properties available is at its lowest level ever recorded. So it's definitely not just sentiment towards property, it's definitely population growth and employment growth.
0: So I guess, you know, there was a big lot of concern about the changes to CGT and negative gearing causing the cooling of house prices. I mean, good for people who want to buy in and live in their homes. But I mean, is that reflected in the investor interest in Darwin at the moment?
1: Look, it will impact investor interest, but it doesn't seem to be impacting it in the same way that we're seeing elsewhere. So I think what's happening in Darwin is that it is being supported by what's happening in the local economy, and particularly the state of the rental market, that given we're seeing such low vacancies and given we're seeing such strong growth in rents, it is encouraging a lot of investment. So it's a tricky one. Obviously, you know, the changes in the budget were put in place because there is a concern around first-time buyers in particular not being able to get into the market. But on the flip side, a lot of all investors provide rental properties. In a city like Darwin, you do need a steady flow of rental properties because of the way the market works and the type of people that are moving in. A lot of people don't typically want to buy a house here, but they do need to stay here for a long time. And as a result, we do need quite a lot of rental properties.
0: What's the state of the market like elsewhere, like in Alice Springs, for example?
1: Yes, Alice Springs is it's slower. So we are continuing to see price growth, but it is a lot less. So certainly not 16%. It's running at about 3%. Where we are similar in Alice Springs to what we're seeing in Darwin is that rental availability is also very low. So what seems to have happened is perhaps a little bit of population growth. Alice Springs is a much smaller city. There's only 30,000 people, but also confidence. I think what we're seeing, particularly for pricing, is that there is a renewed confidence in the Alice Springs market. So obviously it was a little bit unsettled between 2022 and 2024. It did lead to very little activity in the property market, but it does seem that people are back. They're looking at it. They're interested in what's happening. And I think it does reflect confidence, even though, you know, people do get a little bit upset when price growth does start to happen at scale, but it does also reflect that people are confident in the city.
0: You're talking about economic activity that's been boosting the market in Darwin. I know that the Arafura rare earth minerals mine is set to be built or is in progress north of Alice Springs. What's the likelihood of that having a big impact on the centre market?
1: Look, definitely these projects do have big impacts. A lot of it has to do with the construction phase. So in a city like Alice Springs, you only have to add an extra 100 people and you do see a significant uplift in rental demand. So it doesn't take much in terms of employment growth to really have, you know, quite a big impact on housing. With the project, it will depend on how many people are required in the initial phases. And then I think probably the next stage will will be once it's operational, how many people are required. But there's no doubt that when we have a look at smaller cities, when we do see a major employer move in, whether that's a mine, whether it's a hospital or, you know, a manufacturing facility, it can make a very big difference to housing demand, and it can definitely make a difference to rental demand and also to buyer demand.
0: You're hearing from Ray White's chief economist, Nerida Conisby. We're talking about the speed of the housing market, the growth in the housing market in Darwin and Alice Springs across the territory, because you are listening to 105.7 ABC Darwin across the territory as well. I'm Nat Tenchich, coming to you from Aranda Country, Mbantua, Alice Springs. When we're talking about these housing markets, I mean, prices going up, a tighter market, a more booming market, is this a problem, I suppose, Nerida, for first home buyers? And should the NT be looking at adopting, better sort of first home buyer friendly schemes like scrapping stamp duty?
1: Look, it definitely will lead to more first home buyer activity. We know that when state and territory governments do put in incentives for first home buyers to get in, that they are very popular. So, for example, the 5% deposit scheme that is available nationally at the moment, that was expanded in October last year. It did lead to very strong demand from first home buyers. The challenge, though, of course, is if you do put in these schemes, it does bring forward demand, and if you don't have enough houses, then it can lead to prices accelerating much further. So that's definitely what we've seen in some markets. So I think on one hand, investigate the schemes. We know they're popular with first home buyers. It does lead to a lot more first home buyer activity. But you also have to look at the number of homes being built, making sure that you provide a mix of homes, so a mix of, townhouses, units, standalone houses, and really concentrate on supply, because that's a challenge at the moment. Houses are expensive to build. It's hard to get trades, and as a result, supply is really challenged in many cities across the country.
0: How large is the international contingent of international investors coming in? Is that driving up the prices in Darwin?
1: No, look, international investors are restricted to only buying new properties in Australia. So they're having very little impact on the market nationally at this point. So very different to where we were at the end of last decade. So in at that time period, we did see very high capital flows coming out of China in particular. But since then, it has dropped off dramatically. And what we're seeing is a little bit of interest from places like Singapore and Japan. Interestingly, we're seeing a little bit of an uptick there, but definitely not the influence that they were having last decade, and really restricted by the fact that we're just not seeing many apartments being built, but also a lot of the international interest has faded in Australian property.
0: Thank you so much for taking us through it, Nerida. All the best. Good afternoon.
1: Thanks for having me.
0: Chief Economist from Ray White, Nerida Conisby, speaking there about how the housing market in markets in the NT are looking right now. It's 21 minutes past four on 105.7 ABC Darwin and across the territory. Very soon, I'm going to be chatting with William Crichton.

0: rock and roots singer who hails originally from the Riverina area of New South Wales. He's playing Garma Festival in Arnhem Land this weekend. And it's great to see East Coast acts coming to the NT. But internationals, not so much. New data says what you probably already know, international bands barely come to the NT. I think the last was Macklemore in 2024, and it was Queens of the Stone Age before that in 2017. Do correct me if I'm wrong, though. We'll speak about why and what to do about it with rock promoter legend Michael Chugg after 4:30. But it does make it really special when an international act does visit the territory, and I want to hear your memories. Give me a call, 1300 057 222, or you can send me a text, 0487 991057, your favourite memories of international acts playing in the Northern Territory. Thousands of people are set to gather at Gulkula, a ceremonial site in remote northeast Arnhem Land this weekend. Garma Festival runs from this Friday until Monday, August 3rd, and celebrates Yolngu new life and culture, attracting attendees and visitors from all over the world. And one of the acts playing is ARIA award-winning artist William Crichton, who's making a stop at Garma as part of his tour for his new album, Colonial Drift. He joins me in the studio now. Good afternoon.
1: G'day, how are you?
0: Good, good. You've just jumped off the plane, rolled on in. We're going to hear some tunes. We're going to hear what's brought you to the territory. What made you want to play at Garma this year?
1: Well, it was beautiful to get the invitation. It's something that I'd been wanting to get up to Garma for a long time, you know, and some dear friends head up there a lot. I've got some Yolngu mates and some other mates from down south who head up. So always wanted to get up. It's such a wonderful thing to be a part of. And, of course, playing in Darwin tomorrow night. So made a little bit of a thing of it.
0: Oh, that sounds really, really great. I mean, we've been talking here about, you know, performers coming to the NT, touring in the NT, not touring in the NT. What do you love about playing here?
1: It's just an interesting spot. It feels, you know, it's distinctly Australian, yet it's nothing like I grew up with, you know, but you still get the same essence of the place, you know. It's the people are dry but humorous. That's kind of the same as where I grew up out in Western New South Wales, you know. I think the idea of having a saltwater crocodile in the rivers changes things a little bit. I don't know if I'm too keen on that idea, but but I am keen to get out barramundi fishing or something. That'd be great. But, you know, I love coming up here. I haven't been up here much, you know, so the more I get out here, the better, really.
0: Yeah. Oh, well, keep on coming. Tell us about your new album, Colonial Drift. Tell me what you're exploring here.
1: Well, it was written by my wife, Julianne, and I, and it's exploring the Australian landscape and the stories within it and the idea that, like, colonial drift, you know, like the continental drift rather, you know, once you move away from a certain thing, the water comes up and you become no longer part of, you know, you're different in kind, not just degrees, that little click. And I'm exploring that, you know, in the songs about, you know, where we are in the world and my personal relationship with that, you know. I feel like in Australia we're on that journey of finding ourselves, you know. We live on ancient land with indigenous culture here going back eons, but as far as Australia goes, it's quite new, so we're still finding our place. And within that, there's some dark themes, but there's also a lot of joy and a lot of, I think, hope toward the future.
0: Yeah. You're described as a pioneer of bush psych, bush psychedelia. Why is that sort of the, I guess, the approach to exploring those themes of colonial drift?
1: Well, that's been a thing that's been tossed around to me, and I like that that term.
0: What does it mean to you?
1: I think it just means everything's alive, you know. When you walk into the bush, everywhere you look, the deeper you look, things multiply and they become alive. You know, there's no dead space. There's just dead observation, you know. So if I like to try and bring that to life in the music and the lyrics. And so usually, you know, when I play with a band, it's very visceral and all of that's going on. And when I'm just playing by myself, like here today, or maybe Jules will join me for this song, but, you know, we try and just evoke the spirit of the place, Australia, you know?
0: Yeah, absolutely. I mean, speaking of evoking the spirit of Australia, you've had a lot of amazing contributors on this record, including Rob Hurst from Midnight Oil. How did your relationship with him begin?
1: I met Rob, well, there's a couple of stories here. I thought I met him at Woodford, and then a friend of mine who knows me says, no, you met him at Perenjori. And I said, no, I said g'day to him at Perenjori. but it's a different thing. You know, we had a good yarn at Woodford, and that's the thing I remember. And that was about 8 or 9 years ago. And Rob became a mate and a mentor, you know. I'd run songs past him and things I was thinking. And with this new record, he wrote with Julianne and I two songs from it, Warzone and Horizon. And plus, he wrote some on the last record too. So, you know, he's just a wonderful person, and that ever positive spirit that he brought to everything that he did, you know. When you were speaking to him, you felt like the only person in the room, you know, and he just was such a wise person, but bloody funny and also just an incredible musician.
0: Yeah, I mean, how, like, did he get to hear the record before he passed earlier this year?
1: He did, yep, he did. And he got to hear it quite a, you know, a month or so before it was, a few months before he passed. He got to hear where we'd got to it, and he was happy with that. Well, he was happy with the record, and that is what, you know, made Julianne and I happy. You know, of course, it was a very special time with a lot of different emotions, working with Rob in the twilight of his life, and he knew it was coming, you know. And so for him to share that with us and his time with us to write these songs, it was incredible.
0: Yeah, I can imagine. You're hearing from William Crichton, singer, songwriter, dabbles in all sorts of genres, rock, folk, blues, bush psych, as we just mentioned. He's playing tomorrow night at Darwin Railway Club in Perup and Agama Festival this weekend. William, you're going to play something for us now. What are we going to hear?
1: Sure, we might do this song off Colonial Drift called Sex, Death and Choices. You want to join us?
2: Yes.
1: Julianne might come and join us. My wife, she's here taking some video. But
0: I'll get in there.
1: Hey, come on, get in here. All right, are we right to go?
0: Let's do it.

0: Oh, love it. Well done. Oh,
1: Thank you very much. William
0: Crichton right there, and his wife Julianne on there too, playing a song from Colonial Drift, the album that they wrote together that you can see performed live at Darwin Railway Club in Parup tomorrow night at 7 o'clock. Tickets still available if you're keen. And he's also playing at Garma Festival this weekend in Northeast Arnhem Land as well. William, have some great shows, and thanks so much for joining me.
1: Thank you so much for having us.
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0: It's just on 27 minutes to 5. 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
4: Good afternoon. Nat making news. Prosecutors in the case of the man accused of killing a 5-year-old girl in Alice Springs earlier this year have told the court more than 100 pieces of evidence will be tendered. Police allege Jefferson Lewis abducted and killed Kumanjai little baby earlier this year in a case that prompted a massive search and national vigils. Mr. Lewis did not appear in court, but the judge adjourned the case until December to allow time for the final pieces of evidence to be presented. Cities across Ukraine have come under Russian attack hours after President Volodymyr Zelensky warned Moscow would be targeting his people. At least 13 people have died, including one in the capital Kyiv, where fires have broken out. Several more are reported to have died in the Dnipropetrovsk region. Russia's defense ministry says its forces struck what it called military facilities across Ukraine, as well as 3 cargo ships. And the remains of what's believed to be an ancient mammoth have been revealed in northern Bulgaria after the Danube River receded to a record low level. The animal's remains were found by a local resident of a nearby village who noticed the unusual find on the riverbed. Villagers then alerted specialists at the Regional History Museum in the city of Ruse. The museum's director has told Bulgarian television experts sent to the site recognised a lower jaw, 2 tusks and possibly a mammoth rib, with the bones to be removed for further examination. Nat, there'll be more news at 5.
0: Wow, thanks so much for the update, Rio.
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0: What's happening on our roads this afternoon? James Engelman is from the Australian Traffic Network. Good afternoon, James.
6: Good afternoon. We're accident and breakdown free. A few busy spots though, including McMinn Street of the City, Wilder Road at Bayview, the Stewart Highway, Wilder, Wendy at Berrima, Tiger Brennan Drive at Seven Tower Road, and roadworks continuing through on Rustonia Avenue between Terry Drive and Lambrick Avenue. Current travel time between Palmerston and the City around 23 minutes. To report a traffic issue, send a message via ABC Listen. That's the latest traffic on ABC Darwin.
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0: All right, let's get your weather update. Rebecca Patrick from the Bureau of Meteorology. How is it looking today?
7: Yeah, good afternoon, Nat. Well, across the top end, we had a bit more cloud today, particularly across the Arnhem district, with some showers that started off around Gove in the morning and have tracked westwards through the day, currently around about Manangreta way. So Gove picked up... Gove picked up about 13 millimetres before 9 a.m. and has seen another 8 millimetres since then. Around the Darwin area, we've just seen the sea breeze come in about an hour ago, so seeing a little bit of increased humidity and a couple of clouds around, which might keep the minimum temperature up a little bit overnight tonight compared to recent days. Further south, it's been pretty sunny south of the top end. Was a little bit windy through central districts again, particularly through the morning period. Generally sunny conditions. In Alice Springs, it nearly dropped to zero, but not quite today. In terms of what we're expecting temperature-wise, tonight and tomorrow, Alice Springs getting down to 1 again, so similar to today, top of 19 degrees. 19 for Uluru and Yulara as well tomorrow. In the Barkly, Tennant Creek dropping to 11, getting up to 25 tomorrow, and sunny with those typical windy conditions again expected. and in the top end. Darwin getting down to 21 tonight, top of 32 tomorrow, and maybe around 34, 35 in the rural area, so a little bit warmer. Wadair 19 to 33 in Katherine, getting down to about 14 tonight, and a top of 31 tomorrow. And in the Arnhem District, Jabiru 22 to 33, and Nhulunbuy, chance of showers again, 20 to 28 degrees tomorrow.
0: Excellent. Rebecca, thanks so much for the update.
7: Thank you.
0: Rebecca Patrick from the Bureau of Meteorology there with your weather update. It is 22 minutes to 5 on ABC Radio Darwin and across the territory. I'm Nat Tenchich hanging out with you. Very soon, we're going to be having a chat about some new figures that have found that the NT is pretty poor when it comes to international artists visiting us. We don't get as many international bands as anywhere else in the country, pretty much. We are at the bottom of the rung. But when they do come out, it is pretty, pretty special. So I do want to hear your favourite memories of seeing international bands in the NT. Give me a call, 1300 057 222. Glenn in Fanny Bay, music lover extraordinaire. You've seen a bunch of bands.
8: I have, yeah. When you were saying international acts, I was there like, ooh, there's two standouts. And they're both senior citizens, like myself, card-carrying one. yeah, it was surprising because you don't really think, look, I know their early stuff from the 70s and how they're going to be in, this decade or whatever. But, yeah, Jim Cliff was the first one that sprung to mind when you said international artists. People were raving about this at work for days afterwards. It was 2015, Entertainment Centre, so not much dancing. But he started with like this 8-minute version of Bongo Man. I'm like, wow. And then he bounced around the stage like somebody, age 35 or somewhere other, or 30s. And we're trying to work out his age. We're like, his first hit song was in his 20s, 1961, Mr. Mate. He must be near 70 or 70-something, and he was brilliant. He was just brilliant. We were looking at him going, this guy's got it. He's loving his music, and when he played some of his big ones like The Harder to Come, Many Rivers to Cross, and all the rest of it, people were just going off. Hard to Dance in the Entertainment Centre. The other one was Susie Quattro at the Convention Centre. Really crap venue. People were dancing, but it's like the lights are on, and it was like, and it took a while, not for Susie to warm up, but the band to warm up. Mm. They took a little while, and then when they got to those 1973 and 74 hits, they just rocked. And she's one of the original rock chicks. I mean, she was in with her sister Patty in Detroit. The Pleasure Seekers was the name of the band. But I saw her in the 80s or 90s in this sweaty Sydney club, and she was brilliant then. And, this would have been, 10 or more years ago at the Entertainment Centre. Crap venue, but she was still rocking it. She still had it. And she would have been, a senior citizen. But, yeah.

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2: Hello. Major news today. Today in Alice Springs local court at 2 p.m, a preliminary examination mention was held for Jefferson Lewis, the man charged with murdering 5-year-old girl Kumanjai Little Baby on the outskirts of Alice Springs in May earlier this year. ABC News' Emma Masters was there. Good afternoon, Emma.
3: Good afternoon, Nat.
2: Emma, what was heard at court today?
3: Effectively, a preliminary hearing is largely procedurals, and its real focus is on evidence and timelines. And so the focus on what we heard today was where the prosecution is at in terms of the evidence that it's gathered. So when the case last went to court in May, the prosecution then asked for a lengthy adjournment, and they were given until June 16 to deliver what's called the brief of evidence, all of the evidence that they've collected for this case. In court today, they asked for a further adjournment. They also outlined the evidence that they have gathered so far, and that includes 76 witness statements, 48 pieces of video footage, and that includes body-worn cameras, CCTV and drone. But then also what is currently outstanding, and that includes 20 police statements, other statements from witnesses, full post-mortem report. So the prosecutor, Patrick Williams, did say they have a sort of an initial post-mortem report, but they're expecting the full post-mortem to come in the coming days. And so then they basically asked for an adjournment, and the dates that were bandied around were originally sort of November as a potential, but they landed on December the 3rd.
2: Was Jefferson Lewis present today?
3: No, he wasn't present in the court. He had been excused, so we already knew that he wouldn't be present. He is, as we understand, being held in Darwin, and if he did appear, it would potentially be via video link. But at this particular case stage in the case and the matter, it's not actually common for defendants to be in the court when we're at this kind of really procedural element. As you mentioned before, the legal kind of term is preliminary examination mention. While they're sort of still working out all the evidence, defendants don't have to be in court. So he was excused today, and he's also been excused from appearing in December the 3rd while this stage still is ongoing.
2: So that's the next stage. What happens after that? Do we have trial dates yet?
3: No. So effectively then what happens is then it becomes a preliminary examination, and that is effectively, lots of people would understand it interstate, as a committal hearing. So that is where it's decided whether or not there is enough evidence for the against the defendant for the trial to then be committed to, like, the Supreme Court, for it to go to trial in the Supreme Court. So, you know, we've kind of got this prelim, and then we'll go to the committal hearing, and that's when we'll find out if it'll go to the Supreme Court as a full murder trial.
2: Okay. Emma Masters, I know you'll be following this one closely as all of these steps continue. Thanks for updating us today.
3: Thanks, Nat.
2: ABC News' Emma Masters there. Very soon, talking about international touring in the Territory and why those numbers are so low. What is the... What is the argument behind it? What are the economics behind it? I was fishing for a word. I was looking for it. I found it. Look, we'll get into that in just a sec.
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2: When was the last time you saw an international act in the Territory? 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

0: or 1300 057 222. Oh, you've probably flown south more often to see an overseas artist than you've seen an act locally. New data from the Australian Concert Tour Database shows the Territory receives the smallest number of international touring artists of all states and territories, with just 64 international artists visiting over the past 70 years. It's pretty slim pickings, although Music NT Executive Director Mark Smith has mentioned that it's not always been this way, and argues that there is plenty of room for artists to grow in the territory. So is there any chance that this could shift? How are these decisions made? Who better to tell us than Australian music pioneer Michael Chugg, co-founder of Frontier Touring, as well as founder of Chugg Entertainment. His companies bring out the world's biggest acts, and he joins me this afternoon. Good afternoon, Chuggy.
1: Hi, Nath. How are you? Yeah, it's great to be with you.
0: Do you think those figures that I've just read out, that there have been 64 international bands in 70 years playing in the NT, do those figures, are they surprising to you at all?
1: No, not really. I did my first international act in Darwin 3 months after Cyclone Tracy. We brought Roy Orbison up there and he played a concert in Darwin. At the Don Hotel, which was one of the last, it's a casino now, I think it was one, oh no, it used, it's one of the last remaining hotels in Darwin. And that was 3 months after Cyclone Tracy. It was quite an event because obviously the city was still reeling from what had happened. In the 80s, we did Bob Dylan, Neil Young. The 90s, we did Bryan Adams, Australian Crawl, Crowded House, but that's about it, really, from an international point of view, from our point, our side of things. It just got so expensive. And, you know, the reason we did Neil Young and Bob Dylan there was because they wanted to go there. The last international act I did in Darwin was Elton John.
0: How long ago was Elton John? That would have been amazing.
1: That was, what, 10 years ago?
0: Did he want to, did he also say that he wanted to play in Darwin?
1: He wanted to play in Darwin. Elton used to come to Australia every 18 months or 2 years, and we were always, you know, looking to not just play Sydney and Melbourne. And like on the last Goodbye Yellow Brick Road tour, we played places like Coffs Harbour, Townsville, Cowra, all sorts of places. But in when we came to Darwin, he was it fitted in because we'd done a show at the Cairns AFL ground, and Darwin made sense, and he flew straight out of Darwin after the show home to London. So that was the last show we national act I've done up there.
0: It would have been incredible. I mean, you know, Darwin was a lot smaller in the 70s and 80s, but you're listing some massive names. What's changed about touring since then?
1: Oh, it's just really expensive, you know, now, especially since COVID. The last I did Tracy Chapman at a Land Rights concert in Alice Springs way back. It would have been 99, probably.
0: Wow.
1: Yeah, yeah, and you know, I used to do a lot of shows with the Off the Indian, Crowded House. Well, Crowded House played Darwin, Alice Springs as well. It's very expensive to get there, and these days, you know, you've got, like, it wasn't unusual in the 80s for acts to come to Australia for 3 weeks. These days, they're in and out and 8 to 10 days, and you know, it's probably 60% of the acts we tour don't go to Perth.
0: Yeah.
1: And probably Adelaide as well would be up in that. So it's very much an East Coast thing. So to go to a place like Darwin, you're virtually putting 4 days on the line. So, you know, since COVID, accommodation's trebled, airfares are ridiculous. It's just very hard.
0: What does it take to make a stop on a tour worthwhile for an international artist?
1: Not to lose money. both for us and the act. I mean, we, you know, these days, I mean, the international acts have got 40 people on the road with them. And if you're, taking a day to get to Darwin and then a day to put it all together and then another day to get back to wherever, you've done one show in 3 days, 4 days. It's very hard.
0: Would an NT show ever make a whole lot of business sense for an international artist, or does it just have to be a sentimental thing that they really want to come see the top
1: Well,
0: end?
1: I mean, it's financially it worked for all the acts that we bought up there, but
0: Mm.
1: it's a day these days it'd be a tough call.
0: How often do you see artists wanting to come to the NT? You mentioned how much Elton John loves Australia and seeing every corner of it. Do many other acts you're dealing with have the same passion for smaller places in Australia?
1: The Foo Fighters did a show in Tasmania earlier in the year. And I know they'd been toying with the idea of coming north. I think they're doing, are they doing Townsville this year? I think they are. And we've got Robbie Williams coming in November. He'd love to play regional towns, but it's when you've got 70, 80 people on the road, it's a huge production, and you've got to bring in stages and put that sound and lights. It's, the cost of running 10 semi-trailers into Darwin these days, you're talking probably 150, 200 grand.
0: Oh my goodness. And what sort of return would you be getting from a sold out show?
1: Well, the amphitheatre, you can probably do 10,000 people, but you've got to take it. You can't just say, okay, we're coming to Darwin and the tickets are $500. You know what I mean? You've got to take all those things into consideration. What can the audiences afford, and so forth. So it's a tough one.
0: Yeah, and then audiences probably end up paying close to 500 anyway because they've got to fly to the East Coast to see some of these acts.
1: Yeah, you're right. But it's like there's been a few acts that wouldn't normally have gone to Perth, because the government or the town, the city have put money into it and subsidised it. So to get a big act up there, it would need to be subsidised. I mean, when we did Elton up there, we had special deals with the venue, and the NT government supported us with in-kind costs and things. So you need all those things. It takes quite a while to put it all together.
0: So I guess, yeah, if we want to turn some of these numbers around, the big thing would be that extra government support.
1: Yeah, that's right.
0: Before I let you go, do you have any other favourite NT touring memories?
1: I did a lot of off the Indies worldwide touring, and I have a lot of memories of the great things we did with them and Gurumal and. But I enjoy coming to Darwin. I don't get there enough, but for me, it's being there 3 months after Cyclone Tracy. I love going back to Darwin. I think it's wonderful. But yeah, we've always had great shows there, and Bob Dylan was magnificent. I mean, one of the things that happened on Elton John was I was sitting backstage with him when Gurumal went on. And he said to me, "Who's that?" And I said, "Oh, it's a young blind Indigenous boy, Gurumal." And he said, "Oh, has he got any records?" And I said, "Yeah, he's got an album out." And he said, "I'd love to get some to take home." So I got Mark from Skinny Fish to drive 2 hours to his house to get records. And we gave Elton 30 albums. And about 8 days later, Skinny Fish started to get calls from England and Europe from major industry people wanting to get involved with Gurumal.
0: I mean, that's such a great point too, because it's so important to have that music exchange. Hey, even for artists here in the NT, like those
1: That's
0: international
1: right.
0: acts can help them.
1: That's right.
0: Yeah. Well, Elton John, of course, is a gem in a special kind, and it's great when you find artists who are so passionate about local music,
1: Yeah.
0: putting themselves out there for that. Chuggy, thanks so much for your time this afternoon. So great hearing your memories and getting a bit more insight into this.
1: No worries, Natalie. Keep on rocking.
0: Thanks, mate. See ya. Michael Chugg, co-founder of Frontier Touring and founder

0: of Chug Entertainment and Chug Music, legendary Aussie rock promoter, just sharing some insight on just how tough it is to get international acts to the territory. I've been asking you what your favourite international music memories have been, seeing them here locally. Someone's texted in and just said, what are you talking about? The Wiggles toured last year. Yeah, the Wiggles are Australian. I know they feel international because they are so massive and so popular, but I do feel like the Wiggles still have a bit of a duty to reach the kids of Australia. So yeah, of course they're going to come to the territory. You would think that they would want to play for these crowds. It is just on 2 minutes to five. Your news is coming up real soon, and after the 5 o'clock news, I've got a text in asking if we're going to talk about Luke Gosling and the administrator. Yes, we are. We are going to get into everything that has happened today. It's been a huge day for news. How often do you see that a federal MP has been arrested and charged with assault of the NT administrator, David Connolly? It's a massive story. It's been unfolding all day, and our journalists have been chasing down comments and reactions from people all over politics. So we'll find out how that's all been going, and of course find out what this means for the future of the seat of Solomon and representation in the House of Representatives. What happens if your MP is arrested? What comes next? So stick with me. That's all coming up after 5 o'clock. I'm Nat Tenchich with you on 105.7 ABC Darwin and across the territory, coming to you from Aranda Land and Bantua, Alice Springs. This is, it's just on 5 o'clock.
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5: Good afternoon, Rio Davis with ABC News. The Prime Minister's office has refused to comment on whether or not federal MP Luke Gosling should stand aside after being charged with assault. Political reporter Evelyn Manfield has more.
6: The federal member for Solomon Labor's Luke Gosling has been charged with assaulting Northern Territory Administrator David Connolly at a community event in Darwin earlier this month. A spokesperson for the Prime Minister says there's a legal process underway and it would be inappropriate to comment. His office has not responded to questions about if he should stand down from his role. Asked about his arrest earlier, Ministers Tony Burke and Jason Clare also said it would be inappropriate to comment. Mr. Gosling's lawyer says his client completely and utterly denies the allegations and will contest them.
5: Alice Springs Court has heard the evidence against a man accused of murdering a 5-year-old girl on the outskirts of the town is so extensive, the hearing has had to be adjourned until December. Emma Masters reports from the Alice Springs local court.
7: 47-year-old Jefferson Lewis is charged with the murder of 5-year-old Kumanjai Little Baby in a case that sparked a widespread local search and vigils around the nation. The prosecution told the court 76 witness statements and 48 pieces of body-worn, drone and CCTV footage had been received so far. But prosecutor Patrick Williams told the court there were still outstanding materials, including about 20 police statements and a full post-mortem report, which will be delivered in the coming days. The case has been adjourned until December 3rd for another preliminary hearing.
5: A prominent Darwin doctor charged with possessing thousands of child sex abuse images could be released from custody within a fortnight after he tried to have an initial decision on his bail reviewed. Olivana Lathouris reports.
8: The man, who cannot be named for legal reasons, is facing a dozen charges related to accessing and possessing child abuse material online. He appeared from custody in the Northern Territory's Supreme Court this afternoon after being denied bail in the local court earlier this week. The doctor's lawyer today told the judge any risk to the community could be managed by the court imposing strict bail conditions, including prohibiting the man's access to the internet. The prosecution argued the Crown case was extremely strong and the risk of the man reoffending while on bail was too high. The doctor will remain in custody until the case returns to court on the 10th of August, when a final decision will be made.
5: The head of the peak body for Indigenous children says more needs to be done to address disadvantage in Indigenous communities, with new data showing only four closing the gap targets nationally are improving in 2025. The latest closing the gap data reveals national declines in meeting the majority of targets, including youth detention and child protection. Chief Executive of SNAEG, Catherine Little, says improvements in early childhood enrolment and economic participation results will eventually contribute to other targets.
9: That when government steps up and kicks in and works alongside its community to solve a problem, we can genuinely solve it. So enrolment and participation, critically different things, and the flow-on impact is what you can then see evidenced in those other stats that aren't doing so well.
5: Overseas, the US military says it's completed a heavy wave of strikes against Iran in response to an earlier Iranian missile attack on an American base in Jordan. Chelsea Hetherington reports.
10: Central Command says that over the span of 2 hours, the US struck dozens of targets belonging to Iran's Revolutionary Guard Corps. Iranian state media says two people were injured in attacks on the island of Keshem in the Strait of Hormuz. The new strikes came hours after US President Donald Trump vowed to hit Iran very hard, after it targeted a base in Jordan that hosts American troops. Jordan's military said five Iranian missiles had been intercepted and destroyed. Before the latest attacks, mediators had expressed optimism about bringing the US and Iran back to the negotiating table.
5: And Australia's netballers have continued their winning start to the Commonwealth Games gold medal defence, defeating South Africa 57-47 in Glasgow. Sophie Carbon finished with 33 goals as Australia withstood a stern test in the second half. Australia's claimed 9 goals on a wildly successful final day in the pool, while Eileen Thikamitana took weightlifting gold, and both the men's wheelchair and women's non-disabled teams triumphed in their 3-on-3 basketball finals. In the forecast for today, Darwin and Catherine are sunny, a top of 31 degrees, Tennant Creek wind easing, a top of 25, Alice Springs reaching 18. ABC News.
11: Charlie King means so much to so many different Territorians.
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0: I'm really loving seeing your Territory international musician memories, because it's pretty rare for international music acts to play in the Territory. We're just chatting with Michael Chugg before the news about why that is, and the artists that do come. It's really special when they do, but they usually get to be here because they really want to be here. Got a text in from Gus who says, Queens of the Stone Age were my big international music memory here. So good at the Waterfront. They played here because one of the band members' ex-partner was an ex-Territory girl. Not ex-partner. Partner, but was an ex-Territory girl. So there you go. See, a personal reason seems to be it. So I guess if you want you to see your favourite bands play here, you've got to make a personal appeal. Get them to come over. Look, we'll keep talking about that, but the big story for today, Special Envoy for Defence and Veterans Luke Gosling, your MP representing Darwin and Palmerston, has been arrested and charged with assault following an incident involving NT Administrator David Connolly. How often does a federal MP get arrested, especially while in Parliament? Might be wondering what it means for the seat of Solomon. We'll find out shortly, but there's been a lot developing today. ABC News' Oliver Chaseling has been following the story. Good afternoon.
15: Afternoon, Nat.
0: So play by play, what has happened?
15: So this... these allegations, this alleged incident all came to light around Tuesday following the NT Thailand Grand Festival in Darwin. So on the Saturday, July 18th, the Thai Association had their festival, and that was attended by a number of dignitaries, including Luke Gosling and the NT Administrator David Connolly. Now, the Tuesday following that, we captured vision of two NT police detectives leaving the office of the NT Administrator after about a few hours inside, and it was then that the allegations of some kind of incident between the Administrator and Luke Gosling at the Thai Festival came to light. Since then, it's gone a little bit quiet until this morning, when NT police issued a statement saying that they had arrested the member for Solomon at his home, and that he was under arrest at the Palmerston police station. So we went along to the Palmerston police station to see what happened. And after a couple of hours, Luke Gosling and his lawyer emerged. He'd been released by police on bail. And it was there that his lawyer repeated Luke Gosling's denials of any involvement or any wrongdoing in the incident, and seemed to question the nature of the arrest at the time. And his lawyer, Marty Ost.
16: As you're no doubt aware, the NT police released a statement this morning saying that Mr. Gosling was arrested. Unfortunately, that happened at his home. It's particularly concerning that the police resorted to the power of arrest when they could have dealt with this matter by way of summons or notice to appear. There's a real concern that there's a degree of politicisation in relation to how this matter's being handled already. What I can say is that the charge is completely and utterly denied and will be contested. Now that the matter is before the court, there's nothing further to say at this time.
15: And so that was Marty Ost there speaking on Luke Gosling's behalf. Luke Gosling didn't say anything when asked about the ramifications that these charges would have on his career. And it was basically at about a few minutes after that that statement from Mr. Ost that NT police came out with another statement saying that two charges of assaulting an administrator had been laid against the member for Solomon.
0: Wow. So what penalties could Mr. Gosling be facing here?
15: So the assault of an administrator, as far as the NT Criminal Code is concerned, is a specific charge that attracts a higher maximum penalty than a regular assault. The maximum penalty for assaulting an administrator or a judge in the carrying out of their duties is 14 years in prison. That's the maximum sentence. So judges in that situation can convict and offer a lesser sentence, but as far as that specific sentence goes, it's quite a significant maximum penalty.
0: Wow. Yeah. We've heard just there from Mr. Gosling's lawyer. Has Mr. Gosling said anything?
15: So Mr. Gosling has released this afternoon a statement on his social media. Let me just pull it up. It doesn't really say anything too explosive. It basically says, basically thanks his supporters for reaching out. And what does he say? He says, you've probably heard the news by now. I can't say much because the matter is before the courts. It's been a strange morning, to say the least. He says, anyway, we're all cracking on with it, and that he'll stay focused on doing his job. Now, that comes amidst a few senior coalition figures. That's Jacinta Price and James Patterson. They've called for him to either resign or be stood down by Prime Minister Anthony Albanese. We reached out to the Prime Minister, of course, and he declined to comment, citing the ongoing legal nature of the matter. So the reactions and the statements have sort of been coming thick and fast in the last few hours, including from the NT Police, who said that Mr. Ost's concerns around the politicisation of this matter are without foundation, and that the law is applied regardless of which office you hold or your political affiliations.
0: Interesting. So what happens next?

0: Well, the matter has to progress through the courts. The charges have been laid. So what we are doing now is basically following up with courts to see when that matter will be heard, will be next heard before a judge. These matters can sometimes move very quickly in their initial stages. I don't imagine that the length of time between the charges and court appearance will be too long. However, once those initial appearances are made, then the matters can very much slow down and take months, if not years, to resolve.
1: Mm. It seems like such a unique thing to happen, such a huge thing to happen.
0: Absolutely.
1: Has this happened before? Is there a precedent for dealing with this sort of thing?
0: Not off the top of my head, Nat. I know that there's a colleague of mine in the newsroom who's trying to sort of get to the bottom of that at the moment, where the precedent lies for sitting MPs arrested and having charges laid against them, what happens. There are rules in the Constitution and in the federal parliament around that. That's been spoken about by a professor of constitutional law, Anne Toomey, who was on local radio this morning, basically outlining the rules around that. And basically what she said is that it takes a little bit more beyond an arrest and a charge to get rid of or to have a sitting MP sacked. Basically, according to her, the rules are that the maximum sentence, which for this offence is 14 years, that has to be reached and a conviction has to be made. So the matter has to work its way through the courts. Mr. Gosling, despite his saying that he's not guilty, has to be found guilty if he is and convicted. And in that situation, where the maximum penalty is 14 years, according to the rules of the parliament, he would actually have to be stood down from parliament because that would go beyond the limited maximum jail sentence that can be applied. And I know that was quite a roundabout explanation, but there's quite a way to go through this. And yeah, like I said, there's not a lot of precedent for this happening.
1: Absolutely. Well, I'm sure you'll be keeping your eye on it. We'll hear from Anne Toomey in just a moment. But Oliver Chaseling, thanks so much for updating us on Drive.
0: Thanks, Nat.
1: ABC News' Oliver Chaseling there. And yeah, he talked a little bit there about what this will mean for Mr. Gosling's seat and the electorate of Solomon. Anne Toomey is a constitutional lawyer and professor of constitutional law at the University of Sydney. And she spoke with Lara Stimson this morning about the point at which Mr. Gosling would have to step down.
2: It's not the arrest that would lead you to lose your seat. You would have to be tried and convicted. And the Constitution says that if you are convicted and you're under sentence or about to be sentenced, and it's for an offence that's punishable under the law of the Commonwealth or a state by imprisonment for 1 year or longer, then you're disqualified from Parliament. So it depends not necessarily on the actual punishment that you get for being convicted, but it depends on what effectively the maximum punishment is. So if it's punishable by 14 years and clearly you're over the 1 year limit, regardless of whether you didn't get sent to jail at all.
3: Right. And this is all, of course, a big if. We don't exactly know the details of this. That's all to come to light. Is there a discrepancy in the fact that he's been arrested under a territory criminal code?
2: Yeah, so that's the first thing that I thought when I looked at this, because if you look at the strict words of the Constitution, it says under the law of the Commonwealth or of a state. It doesn't mention a territory law, and that's, of course, because when the Constitution was written, there weren't any territory laws. Indeed, there weren't any territories. But my assumption is that the territory law would effectively come under the word Commonwealth there, because it's the Commonwealth legislative power in Section 122, which allows for self-government in the Northern Territory and the making of those territory laws. So I think he'd still be caught, but, it might be something that somebody wants to argue about. But, of course, none of this happens unless the person is convicted first, to be clear.
3: Yes, and we're a long way away from that at this stage. You're hearing from Antoimi, who's a professor of constitutional law at the University of Sydney. I'm Lara Stimson on 105.7 ABC Darwin and right across the Northern Territory today. The alleged assault in this instance is against the administrator of the Northern Territory. That's the allegation. His Honour, the Honourable David Connolly. Does that change anything legally speaking from your perspective, Anne?
2: Well, it means that what might otherwise be a sort of relatively ordinary assault does become a more serious offence. So if you look at that particular provision in the Northern Territory Criminal Code, section 190, it says any person who unlawfully assaults the administrator or a judge whilst he is engaged in the discharge of his official functions. So it's looking at people who are involved in, you know, very important, you know, independent roles as part of the state, and they're assaulted. So, and that's why the penalty is so high, a potential penalty of 14 years. However, you know, if he was just assaulting anyone else, probably so long as the potential penalty was more than 1 year, you end up with the same effect anyway, and that is disqualification from Parliament. But yes, there are some special laws that deal with assaulting the administrator and judges. And indeed, there are other laws also about interfering with the administrator in the course of fulfilling his office, and also with MPs, ministers as well. So there are a number of provisions that deal with those sorts of things.
3: And just finally, Professor, has this happened before in recent history where we've had a federal member who's been arrested, not necessarily just in the Territory, but elsewhere?
2: Yes, it has happened. In terms of actual disqualification, the only one disqualified under this provision was Rod Cullerton, a One Nation member back in 2017. He was convicted of larceny, and that conviction led to his disqualification. But the conviction was actually before he was elected to the Senate, but he was still yet to be sentenced. Now, as it turned out, later on, his conviction was annulled and it went to the High Court, and the High Court said, well, it didn't matter. The fact that he was a convicted person yet to be sentenced at the time he was elected, that was enough. There have been other MPs, though, who have been arrested from time to time, but usually by the time the, you know, criminal proceedings have happened, they're out of Parliament. They've already resigned or they've lost their seat. So at the federal level, no one else has been formally disqualified. But you do find the same sorts of things happening at the state level, where there have been, in practice, more people who've ended up disqualified for criminal offences, but even then they ordinarily bail out, you know, and resign before, because they don't want to get put on a list on Wikipedia of members of Parliament to be disqualified. So there's a fair interest in people in not ending up on one of those lists.
1: That's Anne Toomey, constitutional lawyer and professor of constitutional law at the University of Sydney, speaking with Lara Stimson on Mornings this morning on 105.7 ABC Darwin. And across the territory, it's 20 minutes past five. I'm Nat Tenchich, and coming up, Commonwealth Games, they're powering on, they're continuing, and Australia is absolutely smashing. We will be getting a little update of today's day at the Commonwealth Games and a little preview of what's going on tomorrow. And also still hearing your live music stories about your favourite international acts that you've seen in the Territory. It's real special when they come to visit. I know Joe Cocker definitely played, I think, in the 70s maybe. Anyway, this is Delta Lady.

0: Joe Cocker, famously gracing the stage in Darwin back in the 70s. I found this quote that says he was particularly fond of playing Darwin. He said, "Darwin, man, now that town was the frontier. It was a rocking occasion." If you're at that rocking occasion, I'd love to hear from you. We're still talking about international music memories and your favourite acts that you've seen. International acts, of course, come to the territory because it doesn't happen very often. We spoke a little bit to Michael Chuggy Chug at the end of last hour about why exactly that is, and he had some just amazing history to share, some amazing memories as well. Let me know what some of your favourite memories were on 0487 991 0057. I'll play some of those songs. I'll get some of those songs up for you as we go. Oh, got a really another great text here. He said the best international act ever in the NT was Dire Straits, Darwin Showgrounds. It poured, but the show went on, and that was when they were one of the top bands in the world. They were absolutely huge then. Gosh, what I wouldn't have given to see Dire Straits if I were old enough to have. I reckon I'll play you some Dire Straits before 5 o'clock, before 6 o'clock as well. What time is it? It's 105.7 ABC Darwin, and across the territory, it's 25 minutes past five.
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0: Have you been following the Commonwealth Games? Dolphins have wrapped up Australia's most successful Commonwealth Games ever in the pool. Here's Neve Owens with all the highlights.
1: This is a 2026 Commonwealth Games update.
6: Hey, this is your Comm Games Day 6 wrap. I'm Neve Owens. It is impossible to overstate the success of the Aussies so far. Our 47 gold medals is more than the bottom 22 nations combined. And a whole heap of those, 37 in fact, have come from the pool, smashing the Dolphins' previous record of 28 at the Gold Coast Games. This was topped off by an Aussie gold in the men's 50 butterfly.
7: Cole Chalmers is lifting late. He might live up to the promise. Chalmers takes gold.
8: It's a dead heat.
7: Oh, Brewster and Chalmers. Share it, boys, and soak it up.
6: After remarkably also tying in the semi-finals, Ben Armbruster was stoked with the way things worked out.
9: I mean, to win a gold medal and sing the anthem is special, but to be able to actually stand on the podium with another Australian is something that I never could dream about. Like, I would so much have preferred the race to finish that way than to have won by 0.01 of a second.
6: In the 200-metre freestyle final, Kai Taylor was under world record pace early, leading from start to finish, and all of that from lane one.
7: He keeps on going, Kai Taylor. He might just get there. Kai Taylor, this is phenomenal. He's won this event, Kai Taylor, out of lane one. A staggering performance from this young Aussie.
6: Taylor's mum, former Comm Games gold medalist Hayley Lewis, was there watching on. It was another Aussie clean sweep in the women's 50-metre freestyle, with world champion and Olympic silver medalist Meg Harris touching first. But all eyes were on the bronze medalist Shayna Jack, who was understandably emotional after her last international race.
10: It's sometimes hard to get up knowing that it was the end, and being able to compose myself was really hard, but I couldn't have done it without my teammates and without my beautiful family in the stand. Yeah, I just hope I've done my country proud.
6: And it was an Aussie 1-2 in the 100 freestyle S9, with Lakeisha Patterson swimming a massive PB to win gold and Emily Beecroft the silver. Another PB for South Australian Brittany Castelluzzo in the 200-metre butterfly, her first ever individual medal on the international stage. And both the men's and women's 4x100 medley relay teams tasted gold in their finals, a 10th consecutive gold in this event for the women. What a way to wrap up a remarkable meet for our swimmers. To wait lifting, and Eileen Sikamatana was super impressive in the 86 kilo category.
11: This is for a Commonwealth Games record. She has the gold.
12: She has it all. She is unbeatable. Eileen Sikamatana.
13: Originally, the plan was to finish after the Olympics, but we didn't get what we wanted, so we thought we would go given another shot. I was like, yeah, why not for another Commonwealth Games gold medal and make it a three-peat. See you soon, family. I'm coming home.
10: with the bling bling.
6: And it was a bronze for Ollie Saxton in the men's 94 kilo category, emulating his father who won a Com Games bronze in 1986. Saxton Sr. went on to win 3 golds in Auckland, and no doubt Ollie will be looking to keep that family tradition going in 2030. All 4 of our 3x3 basketballers have medalled. It was gold for the women, cruising past Uganda 21 points to 11.
3: Whittle, can she finish it? Yes, Marina Whittle! The Kangaroos claim gold in Glasgow!
6: The men's team repeated their 2022 silver, losing to England in the final. Our women's wheelchair 3x3 won bronze, while our men beat England 19-13 to claim gold.
3: And Australia go back-to-back golds in the 3x3 wheelchair men's. Wow! From the Wombats.
6: But if you look up one piece of random Commonwealth Games action today, make it this. Scotland-Malaysia in the 3x3 basketball with the shot clock ticking to 0. Scottish baller Kyle Jimenez nails the most insane shot from the edge of the court.
3: Has to let it go. Oh, my goodness! Oh! Can you believe it? What is this? We're going to get a review here. The referee has called a shot clock violation. And they made it!
10: They got it!
3: Take victory over Malaysia! The underdog box!
6: You really do have to see it to believe it. Crazy scenes afterwards as well. In netball, the Diamonds remain unbeaten in the group stage, inflicting South Africa's first loss of the Com Games. The Proteas came out firing in the first quarter before the Aussies settled to lead by 11 at halftime. South Africa actually won the second half, but not the game. The Aussies ultimately victorious 57-47. In athletics, Tori West has won bronze in the heptathlon. The 30-year-old Queenslander is a 2-time national champ across those 7 events that encompass the 100 hurdles, the high jump, the shot put, 200 metres, long jump, javelin and 800 metres. There's been drama on the track in the miles semi-finals. While trying to defend his 2022 gold, Ollie Hoare fell over on the second lap of the race but got back up to finish 9th. In cases like this, runners can appeal to be put through to the final, and a battered and bruised Ollie did just that. After a nervous wait, it was ruled as interference and he has booked his place in the final.
9: There was no one in front of me and I fell down, so tough to have that happen because obviously I wanted to like compete on my own merit, and having something like that happen sucks. You know, I got up and kept competing because that's what we do.
6: Fellow countryman Josh Kerr qualified as well. And a huge thank you to Channel 7 for all of the audio used today. That's all from Glasgow on day 6, with Australia's medal tally cracking the ton and a total of 103 heading into day 7.
0: Niamh Owens there with all the latest from the Commonwealth Games.
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0: It's just on 5:30 and it's time for your news headlines. Rio Davis has them. Hey, Rio.
8: Good afternoon, Nat. Making news, the Northern Territory Police Force has denied suggestions the arrest of federal Labor MP Luke Gosling was politically motivated. The member for Solomon was today charged with 2 counts of assaulting the administrator over an alleged incident at a community event in Darwin this month. Mr. Gosling has denied assaulting Administrator David Connolly, with his lawyer saying he's concerned there's a degree of politicisation in how the case has been handled. NT Police says the occupation, public position or political affiliation of the people involved in a criminal investigation does not affect those investigations. Traditional owners from Western Australia's remote north are appealing a federal court decision that handed them the biggest native title payout awarded in Australia's history. Fortescue was ordered by the federal court in May to pay more than $150 million to the Injibandi Noora Aboriginal Corporation as compensation for cultural harm and withheld financial benefit after finding their lands had been mined without permission. The decision by the Injibandi people was made during a community gathering in Roeburn today. A court date for the hearing is yet to be determined. And a signed Argentina soccer shirt won by Lionel Messi at the World Cup has been sold at auction for $95,000. It was one of nearly 30 World Cup items that were snapped up in a sale to raise money for FIFA's Global Citizen charity. A ball that was used for 6.5 minutes of the final between Spain and Argentina was one of the biggest draw cards, going for nearly $160,000. Nat, there'll be more news at 6.
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0: Last hour I spoke to duty forecaster from the Bureau, Rebecca Patrick.
14: Well, across the top end we had a bit more cloud today, particularly across the Arnhem district, with some showers that started off around Gove in the morning and have tracked westwards through the day, currently around about Manangreta way. So Gove picked up... Gove picked up about 13 millimetres before 9 a.m. and has seen another 8 millimetres since then. Around the Darwin area, we've just seen the sea breeze come in about an hour ago, so seeing a little bit of increased humidity and a couple of clouds around, which might keep the minimum temperature up a little bit overnight tonight compared to recent days. Further south, it's been pretty sunny south of the top end. Was a little bit windy through central districts again, particularly through the morning period. Generally sunny conditions. In Alice Springs, it nearly dropped to zero, but not quite today. In terms of what we're expecting temperature-wise, tonight and tomorrow, Alice Springs getting down to 1 again, so similar to today, top of 19 degrees. 19 for Uluru and Yulara as well tomorrow. In the Barkly, Tennant Creek dropping to 11, getting up to 25 tomorrow, and sunny with those typical windy conditions again expected. And in the top end, Darwin getting down to 21 tonight, top of 32 tomorrow, and maybe around 34, 35 in the rural area, so a little bit warmer. Wadair 19 to 33 in Catherine, getting down to about 14 tonight, and a top of 31 tomorrow. And in the Arnhem District, Jabiru, 22 to 33, and Nhulunbuy, chance of showers again, 20 to 28 degrees tomorrow.
0: Duty forecaster Rebecca Patrick from the BOM there with your weather for tomorrow, for your weekend. What are you getting up to for your weekend? I'm Nat Tenchich with you on your drive home on 105.7 ABC Darwin and across the territory. Coming to you from Arinda Country, Alice Springs. And we've been talking about live music, international artists that have come to visit the territory. They're few and far between, so they're very, very memorable. And I've been hearing some of your memories come through on this one. So, yeah. Tell me, jump on and share some stories. 0487 991 057. Someone here says, I remember Joe Cocker in the early 90s, UB40, Stevie Wonder in the late 80s, brought a circular stage to the amphitheatre. I was hired to photograph the stage setup. Don't forget the holy grail of bands, AC/DC. Not international, but, you know, internationally renowned and important. So, you know, I won't quite pay it, but yeah, AC/DC, awesome. Hubby was running the pub and all staff put in leave for that night. He had minimum workers that night. He wasn't run off his feet. All of Darwin was there. Oh my gosh, amazing. Yeah, tell me your live music stories as they come on through. We've been talking a lot about artists that have appeared in Darwin and the top end, but we were digging through some of the archives in the ABC Alice Springs office, and actually almost 50 years ago, the Todd Mall hosted John Denver with US actress Susan St. James. We found a little bit of it.
15: All right, ladies and gentlemen, my first guest on the show that I would like you to meet is one of the stars of a television show, very famous in the United States and probably over here, McMillan and Wife. Ladies and gentlemen, Miss Susan St. James.
16: Yeah! All right, thank you.
15: Folks, are you ready for this one? You better hold on your hat, because this is fast.

0: about that. Taking you back to the 70s when John Denver played in the Todd Mall in Alice Springs. It's absolutely wild hearing about your international music, your live music stories in the NT. Paul from Darwin, what's yours?
1: Oh, good afternoon, Nat. Yeah, I've seen a bunch of acts in Darwin, and one of them that sticks to mind was Elton John.
0: Oh, absolutely classic, of course.
1: Yeah, 2006, he played at the Chao Stadium in Darwin here, but it was only after 25,000 signatures we got signed to get him to come to Darwin. He wasn't initially going to come to Darwin in the first place.
0: I mean, that's the, like, did you hear that from Chuggy earlier, that it really does take the community to get these artists to come out because, you know, they don't make him a heap of money. So it's so amazing that you got him to come out.
1: Yep, and I also saw Dire Straits back in on the 12th of April, 1986. I was at the concert at the Winnerley Showgrounds here in Darwin.
0: Oh, I was going to play some Dire Straits, and then it just sort of flew away from me. There we go. There's some Dire Straits for you. That would have been amazing. What was your favourite part of that show, Paul?
1: It was a very wet night that night. I went with my parents, and it was a really wet night. It was raining. It was a horrible night, but I still played on regardless.
0: Ah, they're such professionals. Paul, amazing memories. Thanks for sharing them. Janice in Dena Beach, you also went to that Elton John show.
2: Yeah, that was brilliant. That was Gurmal did the warm-up at Morar, and then Elton John came on, and he was just seemed so at ease and so personable and so connected. It was great and very intimate. It was a very small venue.
0: So has he played in Darwin a few times then? Or maybe it was just that was it 2006? What year was?
2: Well, when was Gurmal performing in the early 2000s?
0: I guess so. Yeah. So was that 2006? Do you remember, Janice?
2: Yeah, that sounded about right.
0: Yeah, yeah, a really special and magical show. It sounds like. Yeah.
2: Yeah.
0: Should we take a little walk down the Yellow Brick Road?
2: In what respect? Oh yeah, sure. Great. My favorite song of his though is Tiny Dancer.

Elton John, who played in Darwin in 2008? The line that I've got is 2008 from producer Emma Haskin, who's been doing the fact checking behind the glass. So sorry, Paul, maybe your memory's a little shady on that one. It is 105.7 ABC Darwin and across the territory. And yeah, played a little bit of Yellow Goodbye Yellow Brick Road for Janice in Dina Beach. Sorry I didn't play Tiny Dancer. I also love Tiny Dancer. We could be playing, we could be playing. Elton John all day long on local radio. But we've got other things to talk about, like movies.

0: movie.
1: It's movie time, screen time on 105.7 ABC Darwin and across the territory. I usually get into some things that you can settle in and watch for your weekend on a Thursday afternoon, and every other week, Skye Kirkham from the Radio National Arts team joins me. How you doing, Skye?
2: I'm good, Nat. How are you?
1: I'm very, very good. We've got some big movies to cover today. The return of giant superhero franchise and the return of, I don't know, one of my favourite or one of the most interesting auteurs of late. But let's start with Spider-Man.
3: Hi, my name is Peter Parker. You don't remember me, but we used to know each other. Something bad was going to happen, and the only way to stop it was to make everyone forget about me. Because I'm not just Peter Parker. I'm Spider-Man.
4: The hell, Frank? You just hit me with a van!
5: Quit your whimpering.
6: Nice flowers.
7: Oh, they're a housewarming gift.
6: I'm MJ.
7: I'm just a neighbor from across the hall.
6: Friendly neighbor.
2: So, yes, this is the fourth edition of Tom Holland Spider-Man verse, and it's the first one with a new director. This one's by Dustin Daniel Cretton, but it's the same writers. So it's quite a similar vibe to the previous one, but it exists in a world where Doctor Strange has cast a spell that caused everyone to completely forget Peter Parker, which worked so well that I had forgotten it actually happened in the last movie. But it does a good job of catching you up. It does mean, though, that there's a shift in tone in this one. For anyone who's seen the other Tom Holland Spider-Man films, a big part of it was the tight friendship group around Peter with MJ.

0: and Ned, his love interest and best friend. And that was a really, probably one of the best parts of those films. Instead, what we get in this one is a somewhat lonely Spider-Man who has immersed himself in his work and is trying his best to stay apart from everyone so that no one is at risk because of who he is, because his Aunt May died, I think, in the last film, which is why he made this decision to protect everyone by making them forget who he is. But it's not an easy life, and he is still keeping up with MJ and Ned via Ned's Instagram videos. They study at MIT. He does whatever a spider can and is just sort of keeping very much to himself, which gives Holland a bit more range in this film. He still does a really good job of the sort of slightly goofy, young, awkward hero that sets him apart from a lot of Marvel's recent hero choices who can be a bit moodier. But Holland still does a great job of being super charming, super fun, lots of quips, and embracing the range that he does get here. That said, I would say this is another Marvel film about the trauma of being a hero, and it is one of the better examples, but the ground is feeling pretty well trodden at this point, and it's not my favourite part of the film. But what's going on around that is a telepath has begun taking over people's brains, breaking into security places, and doing a whole lot of damage. So Spider-Man kicks into action, trying to prevent it. MJ and Ned, his friends, have moved back to New York from MIT, and Peter is also dealing with a mutation of his powers. So there's a whole lot going on. And also trying to prevent the attacks is Frank Castle, the Punisher, in his first foray into the MCU cinematic universe rather than the television universe, which leads to some really fun mismatch buddy moments between the sort of lighthearted Spider-Man and the Punisher, who just kind of wants to kill everyone. It mostly works, but it does point to one of the other issues with this, and I have to say most Marvel films, which is there are a lot of cameos from other Marvel heroes and more than a bit of setup for future films. Most of those are individually fun, but it can get a bit much overall, slowing down the pace of the film and being like, did you keep track of every TV show and movie that Marvel has put out, or are you going to be a little confused?
1: And I do feel like fewer people are in that boat than ever before. I feel like Marvel fatigue is well and truly here. And, like, are we expecting that everybody has seen everything now?
0: I don't think they should be. I think what was cute the first 5 or 6 films is starting to feel more like homework. This does a good enough job that I don't think you're going to feel too out of the loop. My partner saw this with me. She hasn't kept up particularly like I have for work, though I have the fatigue myself. And she didn't really feel like she was missing out on not knowing some of the references. They do a good enough job of just keeping it sort of light and quirky and enjoyable enough, even if you don't know quite what's going on. The action's well shot. The choreography of the telepath possessions is great and quite original. And the quips are still really fun. This is, I think, the Spider-Man franchise is the best of the Marvel Cinematic Universe at the moment. It hasn't been weighed down with quite as much of the having to bring everyone together, having to deal with trauma, having to deal with the darkness that has weighed down a lot of the other recent Marvel things. This one is still a lot more fun, and it's a reminder of why Spider-Man is perhaps the nicest, most enjoyable of the superheroes. One of my favourite parts of this whole run, though, has been that tight friendship group between Peter, MJ and Ned, played by Zendaya and Jacob Batalon, respectively. And you do feel its absence in this one, which is the point, but you still miss it. And when they do have a couple of brief moments together with quite a different relationship, because they don't know who he is, there's a reminder of how well that relationship and that friendship group worked. But still, while this is typically Marvel long at around 2.5 hours, and there are the occasional moments that drags, it keeps up a really good pace and it doesn't outstay its welcome. And again, I would say this remains the best of the ongoing superhero franchises. It's probably not going to win anyone over who hasn't already bought into the Spider-Man universe. But I think if you've enjoyed the previous films, there's a lot to like in this one.
1: Well, it's good to know, Sky. Thank you. I'm such a fan of the Spider-Man movies. So, yeah, worth checking out. Spider-Man, Brand New Day. Sky Kirkham from the Radio National Arts team. I was going to get you to talk about The Invite, the latest movie from Olivia Wilde, but we're sort of running short on time. So I'll say bye to you now. Thank you so much, Sky. Sky Kirkham there. He joins me every other week to talk movies on my drive show on ABC Alice Springs, but I'm with you on 105.7 ABC Darwin and across the territory right now. Hope you're doing well. Still hearing a lot of your music stories, your live NT music stories. Paul in Darwin with the Elton John song. Ugh, he said, I should have played Crocodile Rock. Of course I should have played Crocodile Rock. Am I even switched on today? What is going on? I apologize, Paul and Darwin. I appreciate it. Matt said, I really enjoyed seeing NoFX at Ski Club in 2014. Hell yeah. They were supported by Frenzel Rom and the Bennies. Oh, that would have been an extremely fun show, Matt. Oh my goodness, I love it. Someone else said, I saw Sir Cliff Richard at the amphitheater. It was a marvelous raining concert. Garbage bags were handed out to the audience, and Cliff sent his band off stage due to the threat of lightning strikes and played with a boombox. Super memorable. Love live music memories. Here's a non-memory because someone here's gone. Bob Dylan had a lady friend in Darwin. Never played here though. Well, actually, I believe he did. I mean, if I'm not mistaken, if I'm not losing my mind, I've Googled around and had a look, and it seems like he did play here at some point. That's been quoted a few times by various places like the NT News and such. Anyway, I would count Bob Dylan as someone who played in Darwin, but maybe this is a Mandela effect. Maybe this didn't happen and everyone's just reporting it. I don't know. Were you there? Do you remember? Play a bit of Blowing in the Wind while you think about it.

0: Bob Dylan, Blowing in the Wind, who definitely did play in Darwin at Darwin Amphitheatre on August 28th, 1998. How do I know? Because it's on his own website. And he has the whole set list. He played that third last. Got a great text in here. He says, Bob Dylan was most certainly here, by the way. Never seen such smoke signals being sent off from a concert ever. Oh, that would have been absolutely amazing. It's been here so good hearing your memories of international artists. And, yeah, as we spoke about before 5 o'clock, I guess the way to get the international artist you love to come to the Northern Territory is to, yeah, to appeal to them, to tell them how amazing it is and how much you you want to see them. If you want to listen back to my conversation with Michael Chugg, legendary Australian live music pioneer. It was on just before 5 o'clock. You can listen back on the ABC Listen app or on the ABC website, abc.net.au. I've been Nat Tenchich. It's been so lovely keeping you company this evening. PM is coming up next, Australia-wide. After that, and evenings with Spence Denny for your evening too. News is next. See ya.
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0: Good evening, Rio Davis with ABC News. Northern Territory Police have denied there was any political influence in their decision to charge Federal Labor MP Luke Gosling with two counts of assault. Mitchell Abram reports.
1: Mr. Gosling was arrested this morning and charged with two counts of assault on the administrator over an alleged incident at a community festival earlier this month. Mr. Gosling denies the allegations, and after he was released from the police station this morning, his lawyer said police could have opted for a summons rather than an arrest.
2: There's a real concern that there's a degree of politicisation in relation to how this matter's being handled already.
1: NT Police says the occupation, public position or political affiliation of the people involved in a criminal investigation does not affect how those investigations happen.
0: A 26-year-old woman has been reported missing from Tennant Creek, with police saying she hasn't been seen since Monday night. Police have described her as an Aboriginal woman with a solid build, wearing a black top and denim shorts. She was reported missing last night, and police say they hold concerns for her welfare, and they're urging anyone with information to come forward. The head of the peak body for Indigenous children says both the federal and Northern Territory governments need to invest in the right programs to help meet closing the gap targets, which are going backwards. New closing the gap data released today shows little progress to reach the nationally agreed target of at least a 30% reduction in the number of Indigenous children behind bars by 2031. Chief Executive of SNAIC, Catherine Little, says governments need to step up, with the Northern Territory a particularly significant concern.
3: We're fundamentally different in those targets that are improving and those targets that have been solved, like preschool engagement. So every single one of the targets that's drastically off track are directly associated with the fundamental failure to provide socioeconomic supports.
0: Traditional owners from Western Australia's Pilbara are set to appeal the federal court's landmark $150 million compensation penalty to Fortescue. Rosemary Murphy reports.
4: The federal court handed down the penalty in May in what was Australia's largest ever native title payout, finding Andrew Forrest Fortescue had built and operated four mines without the required agreement and was liable for $150 million in cultural losses and $150,000 in economic losses. Injibani Noora Aboriginal Corporation had initially sought $1.8 billion from the federal court, largely basing the figure on existing industry royalty rates. After hours of closed-door discussions at a community gathering in Roebourne, the Injibani people voted in favour of lodging a formal appeal.
0: Overseas, at least 13 people have died during a Russian missile and drone attack on Ukraine, hours after President Volodymyr Zelensky warned Russia had been preparing for a massive attack. The BBC's Ali McDonnell reports.
5: The onslaught of ballistic missiles and drones lasted for hours. Explosions were first reported in Kyiv. Several fires broke out and the authorities urged people to remain in shelters. As the night went on, waves of cruise missiles and drones were reported heading for targets across the country, first to the central cities of Dnipro.

0: Ypres and Kryvyi Rih, but soon as far west as Lviv, where two apartment buildings have been damaged. The authorities there say many people have been injured and several are trapped under the rubble.
1: Russia's defense ministry says its forces struck what it called military facilities across Ukraine, as well as three cargo ships. And neurologists are optimistic clinical trials in Sydney for an early blood test for Alzheimer's disease will be successful. The trials were announced upon the opening of the Asia Pacific Centre of Excellence, based at the Neuroscience Research Australia Institute in Randwick. It's hoped the test, alongside other markers, will help identify changes before brain disorder symptoms appear. The National Health and Medical Research Council's Dr. Emma Devaney is hopeful the test can be further expanded to help others at risk of getting the disease.
2: What we hope for in the future is that we will get to a point where it can be integrated into perhaps a screening process where people can go along and that can help predict their risk of future Alzheimer's disease.
1: And in the weather for today, there's a slight to medium chance of showers in the Arnhem District, increasing to a high chance in the northeast of the district, partly cloudy and a little more humid in the top end today, sunny to the south. You're up to date with the latest in ABC News. It's 6:05.
3: Good evening and welcome to PM. I'm Samantha Donovan, coming to you from the lands of the Wurundjeri people of the Kulin Nation in Melbourne. Tonight, the Australian Communications Regulator takes Optus to court over the outage that saw hundreds of calls fail to reach emergency services. Also, the United States launches new strikes on Iran and the popular trend of silent discos where you dance to your own music.
4: There's something magical about when you put those headphones on because you feel like you're in this little safe cocoon because the music is so loud.
3: Australia's communications watchdog is suing Optus after last year's mass network outage that left customers unable to make emergency calls. For nearly 14 hours, hundreds of 000 calls failed and the incident was linked to two deaths. The Australian Communications and Media Authority, ACMA, is alleging Optus breached its legal obligation to customers more than 1,000 times. Bridget Fitzgerald reports.
5: Telcos are unusual companies. They sell products, devices and networks that we can use to call, text, search the internet, but they also provide an essential service, and being able to make a 000 call is an important part of that.
6: The ACMA has signalled not just to Optus, but also to Telstra and TPG Vodafone. This is it. We will be taking action.
5: Dr. Rob Nichols is a senior research associate at the University of Sydney, specialising in communications and regulation. On the 18th of September 2025, Optus customers experienced an outage that lasted almost 14 hours. Most of the more than 600 calls made to 000 that day failed. The outage is linked to two deaths. Now, the regulator, the Australian Communications and Media Authority, known as ACMA, has commenced proceedings in the federal court against Optus. Following a previous nationwide outage in November 2023, ACMA fined Optus $12 million and introduced stricter rules around how outages are communicated. Rob Nichols says taking the company to court is a step further.
6: The reality is that the carrot has been tried for many years now and it hasn't led to the outcomes that consumers should expect.
5: In a statement, ACMA Chair Narita O'Loughlin said access to emergency call services isn't optional and that telecommunications companies have a legal obligation to make sure that customers can connect to 000. She says Optus breached two separate legal obligations more than 1,000 times. The company could face a $250,000 penalty for each breach. Rob Nichols says telcos should be expected to provide consistent emergency coverage.
6: We actually absolutely should expect to be able to dial 000 and get through to the emergency services at all times. Essentially, when we've got coverage, we should be able to get through. And ultimately, yes, we've got really complex networks. They look much more like a very big computer system than they do a traditional telephone network. But we still need to make sure that that essential part of the service, which is access to emergency calling, works all of the time.
5: In a statement, a spokesperson for Optus said the company is unable to comment on the proceedings, but that it was continuing to invest in network resilience. Earlier this month, a widespread outage at Australia's largest telecommunications company, Telstra, led to hundreds of failed calls to 000. The Telstra outage was similar in scale to the 2023 and 2025 Optus outages. Dr. Mark Stewart is a lecturer in computer science at the University of Adelaide and a former telco engineer and consultant.
7: We can certainly demand that they are more stable, but it does require a fairly systemic approach. It's not going to be a quick fix. There are a few quick fixes that came out of what I know of the Optus circumstances are just silly mistakes, but there is the more underlying problem that safety engineering is not really at the heart of the way they do business, and they don't operate in a safety conscious manner.
5: Mark Stewart says stronger and more consistent government oversight is more effective than punitive measures.
7: This can't be purely a dictatorial approach by the government. It's not really in the scope of what they can do and the way they write legislation to say this is the answer. What rather will have to specify is, okay, what standards are needed and expected. They need to be clear about that, and then they need to collaborate with companies like Optus and Telstra to establish how that can be achieved. Now, we know it can be achieved, but it might not be cheap, and it might not be easy to bring in new technologies as quickly as some people would desire.
5: In a statement, Acting Shadow Treasurer for Communications Dan Tehan said the alleged failures by Optus are extremely dangerous and criticised the federal government for what he says has been a failure to respond with enough urgency. The federal government launched a review into 000 regulations earlier this year. Led by the 000 custodian, the review will draw on lessons from telco outages, the switching off of the 3G network and potential regulatory reform.
3: Bridget Fitzgerald. Strikes between the United States and Iran have erupted again after a fiery, expletive-laden threat from the US President Donald Trump. It followed what's been described as a surprise attack against US bases in the region after days of relative calm. The ABC's Middle East correspondent Matthew Doran is in Jerusalem.
8: US Central Command, which is the military headquarters for the US military in this part of the world, says that there were 2 hours of strikes beginning in the early hours of the morning here in the Middle East. It hit dozens of Islamic Revolutionary Guard Corps targets, things like command centres, missile and drone facilities across the region. And Iranian state media was reporting explosions being heard in parts of the country which have been hit repeatedly over the course of the last few weeks or so. Places like Bushehr, which is home to a nuclear power plant, Keshem Island, which is near the Strait of Hormuz. So familiar targets being attacked by the US in this latest round of strikes. It appears that the cycle of retaliation from Iran is likely to continue happening in the next short while as well. Jordanian state media already saying it's intercepted 5 missiles in the last short while. So that could also play out over the next few hours or so.
3: And Matthew, just remind us how the conflict got to this point.
8: Over the weekend, there was a pause in the strikes from the US against Iran. They had been running for 13 consecutive nights to that point. The suggestion there was that that was to give the Iranians time to come to the negotiating table. But in that intervening period, on Tuesday night into Wednesday local time, Iranian-backed Iraqi militia had launched attacks against US bases, including in Jordan and bases belonging to Saudi Arabia. The US and Saudi Arabia then teamed up to attack those militia, and among the dozens killed in Iraq as a result were 6 Iranian military advisors, so evidence of the Iranian direction there. That all led to Donald Trump issuing an expletive-laden threat in a phone interview with Fox News. I won't repeat his language specifically, but he did say that the US would beat Iran hard, and he then followed it up with these comments in the Oval Office a few hours later, prior to those strikes.
9: It's our turn to hit them. They know it's coming. They're asking us not to do it, but, you know, they tried shooting it last night. So we had 5 rockets shot going 8,500 miles an hour. and all five rockets were knocked down to the ground. But they nevertheless took a shot, so it's our turn. And we'll see if we get there with an agreement at some point, but we're going to hit them very hard.
3: The US President Donald Trump. So, Matthew, where do you think this goes to from here?
8: Well, Sam, the next few hours will be crucial to see if we are back in this cycle of daily strikes between the US and Iran. The US pausing over the weekend had been viewed by some as an opportunity for negotiations to continue, but there were also reports that the US was running low on interceptor missiles, which are vital to protect the US bases in this part of the world and also the US personnel there. So the appetite from the US at this point to continue going hard might not necessarily be there. And so to Iran, even as it insists it's strong, it has, of course, copped a considerable battering over the last couple of weeks and, of course, the last couple of months. This war now beyond that five-month mark. Further disputes in the Strait of Hormuz and ships passing through there could inflame this even further. And the Iraqi militia who were attacked have also presented a deadline of the middle of next week to the Iraqi government to act in Iraq's interest, or they will again weigh in there. So that's another potential inflection point. I think the influence of the Saudis here could be pivotal. They've been somewhat restrained up until now, only really weighing in when attacked. But we know that the Saudi defense minister met with Donald Trump in Washington, D.C. yesterday, local time. And they're also dealing with a flare-up in their long-running war with the Houthis in Yemen, the Iranian-backed militant group. That war has flared up, the Houthis imposing a maritime blockade against the Saudis, blocking ships that have been getting Saudi oil onto the open market through the Red Sea, the Bab el-Mandeb Strait, one of the straits that has been particularly busy in light of the Strait of Hormuz on the other side of the Arabian Peninsula being blocked by Iran. So the influence of the Saudis and whether or not they expand their role in this conflict could also be crucial.
3: So that's the Saudis, but what role could or would Israel play in any escalation of the conflict?
8: Well, Sam, to this point, Israel hasn't returned to the fighting with Iran, not since that interim deal to end the war was signed by President Trump and the Iranian President Masoud Pezeshkian back in June. That deal, of course, now torn up. There has been some restraint shown by the Israelis, although certainly they will be working behind the scenes here, gathering and sharing intelligence with the US as to what the next steps are. We know that Benjamin Netanyahu has been in Washington, D.C. He met with Donald Trump. He talked up their meeting as one of the best conversations I've ever had, even after tense phone calls in recent months where Trump has labelled him as things such as crazy and less than sane and criticised his handling of certain decisions in this part of the world, particularly with regards to the war in Lebanon and attacks against the Iranian-backed militants Hezbollah there. The official line from the Israeli government is that it's ready should this situation deteriorate, but critics of Benjamin Netanyahu will argue and have argued that he may well be looking for an opportunity to act here for domestic political reasons. There is an election coming up in Israel at the end of October. He's copped heat from his political rivals about the attacks against Iran ending too soon, becoming something of a bystander in this war rather than actually pushing and fulfilling Israel's agenda. That is, of course, speculation that he would want to act, but it is a factor which could influence this moving forward.
3: Middle East correspondent Matthew Doran reporting from Jerusalem. Indigenous leaders are urging federal, state and territory governments to ramp up their efforts to improve the living standards of Aboriginal people. Their call comes after the release of the latest Closing the Gap figures. They set out progress towards achieving targets set under a national agreement between governments and Indigenous groups. Diana Damjanovic reports.
10: The latest Closing the Gap figures paint a stark picture of where Indigenous Australia sits compared with the rest of the population, and many of the failed targets concern children. The National Commissioner for Aboriginal and Torres Strait Islander Children and Young People, Sue Ann Hunter, says the figures are difficult to come to terms with.
11: Look, I'm not surprised. We live this reality every day. It's quite shocking, actually, to really see the numbers on paper and see how we're not progressing.
10: The latest Closing the Gap report found that only 4 of the 19 targets are either on track or have been met, while some targets have gone backwards, like adult imprisonment rates and children being taken into out-of-home care. There's been a big win, though, for early education, with preschool enrolment meeting its target years ahead of schedule. More than 95% of First Nations children are now enrolled in preschool, up from just 61% 10 years ago. Aboriginal leaders say the success is partly a result of Aboriginal-controlled organisations running quality and culturally appropriate early education.

0: programs. Here's the Minister for Indigenous Australians, Malandiri McCarthy.
1: When we see these results in terms of preschool enrolment, it's because of the Aboriginal community-controlled sector being very much at the table and very much a part of the solution. And that in itself shows then that at the true heart of the agreement, when there is shared power with First Nations organisations, you do see results.
0: But Aboriginal and Torres Strait Islander children are still facing challenges when they first start school, with only 34% of children starting school being recorded as developmentally on track. That's down from 35% in 2018, while the target is 55%. The former head of the Dinila Dilba Aboriginal Controlled Medical Service and long-term Indigenous Affairs activist Olga Havnen says Indigenous education needs a more targeted approach.
2: Look, I think Aboriginal kids are particularly vulnerable. They're quite often very behind in terms of their developmental and cognitive and linguistic skills and abilities. So we really should be targeting kids from low socioeconomic areas, trying to encourage and engage with both parents and with the children to participate in early childhood education.
0: The latest Closing the Gap report also found five targets: life expectancy, year 12 or equivalent attainment, tertiary qualifications, youth engagement in employment or education, and appropriately sized housing are improving but remain off track. That's led to calls from the federal government body, the Productivity Commission, and Indigenous leaders for more work to be done. The Commissioner for Aboriginal and Torres Strait Islander Children, Sue Ann Hunter, has this to say.
3: If we think about it, we're halfway through the report and we're not even near reaching targets. I think, as the Productivity Commissioner has stated, we need to double our efforts to make change, particularly for our children. I mean, the rates of out-of-home care are not changing, if not getting worse. Our youth detention is getting worse. If we don't do something soon, it's just dire for our youth.
0: While there's acknowledgement that much more needs to be done to improve the lives of Indigenous people in Australia, there are some wins when it comes to employment and land and sea rights. Malandiri McCarthy says she will consider whether to pursue financial penalties through federal funding agreements if the states and territories continue to fail to meet Closing the Gap targets.
4: Diana Damjanovic. This is PM. I'm Samantha Donovan. You can hear all our programs live or later on ABC Listen. Ahead, the growing popularity of silent discos, where dancers pop on the headphones and choose the music they want to dance to in a room full of people. The commissioner overseeing an inquiry into the Queensland branch of the construction union, the CFMEU, has accused Queensland police of allowing mob rule at a Brisbane worksite. The commission has been played video evidence of clashes between the union organisers and executives of the company in charge of the site. And at today's hearing, the commissioner, Stuart Wood KC, suggested that when police officers were called to intervene, they failed to enforce the law. Rachel Mears prepared this report.
5: It's outside the worksite and we get to arrest anybody who's staying there.
6: The rule of the mob, that's what Commissioner Stuart Wood says is happening in this video, recorded in March of 2024 on the site of the Centenary Bridge upgrade in Brisbane's southwest.
7: But, look, you've got to see our stand on this.
5: Oh, absolutely.
7: If we I have complete
5: agreement with you.
7: If we let this truck go in, they start working with it today, someone could get hurt today, I wouldn't be able to sleep at night.
5: I understand.
6: A group of CFMEU members forms a blockade, preventing a truck carrying a load of steel from entering the site.
8: We don't want to let this in. This is unsafe for workers here. It's imported from China. It's inferior products to our Australian products.
6: The site had become a flashpoint in the CFMEU's industrial campaign against a rival union and the major contractors BMD and Giorgio Group. Citing safety concerns, the CFMEU claimed the steel that was coming onto the site was from China and dangerous to welders. The company says this was a false claim to cause disruption and called the police to intervene.
5: Good morning.
9: How are you?
5: Good. You in charge of the site today?
9: I'm learning myself. Yep, I'm Gavin Bennett.
5: Congratulations. Nice to meet you.
9: Nice to meet you.
5: How are you?
9: Me.
6: When the police arrive, an officer speaks to the unionists and then reports back to the company's project director, telling him the truck will have to be turned away because it was causing traffic chaos.
10: My problem.

0: seen this, the traffic at the moment. Yeah.
1: There's a second truck around the corner.
0: Yeah.
1: So it's about to pull up as well.
0: Yeah, no. You'll have to just go around.
2: That exchange prompted this broadside from Commissioner Stuart Wood, KC.
3: And it's very difficult for police because they've got problems with resources. They've got they're dealing with difficult people. But he took the side of the lawbreakers. His job and the role of the police in enforcing the King's Peace is not to keep things peaceful, but to enforce the law. That's the fundamental obligation.
2: The Commissioner acknowledged that the Queensland Police hadn't had a chance to respond to the evidence, but said after seeing the video, he took the view that not enough was done to prevent the unionists getting their way.
3: It looked like a very straight up and down situation where people with no lawful right were preventing free access and egress from a site you controlled. And their job is to enforce the law. And that didn't happen.
2: He says society relies on the rule of law operating at all times.
3: Because if you don't do that, what happens is the rule of law gets replaced by the rule of the mob. And that's what the enforcement of the King's Peace is about, to ensure that does not happen so that the King's writ runs throughout the kingdom. That's the historic rationale for that rule. And what happened there was the rule of law wasn't applied. It didn't run. Didn't operate in that hour. The rule of the mob operated.
2: The BMD project director told the commission the delays in the delivery of the steel caused a blowout in costs of $250,000 a week. Queensland Police didn't respond to the commissioner's comments, saying the inquiry was ongoing and as such comment wouldn't be appropriate.
4: Rachel Mealy reporting from Brisbane. Well, with the cost of living and world events, I would have thought few of us feel like dancing at the moment. But it seems I'm wrong. What are known as silent disco events are selling out right across Australia. Groovers pop on headphones and bust out their moves in a room full of people. Manyo Bobo filed this report.
5: While you're listening to this at a silent disco, anyone without headphones on will just hear the shuffle of feet, squeaking shoes, and perhaps a few voices singing in and out of key.
6: Amazing Silent Discos is a global phenomenon right now. It is packed with over 1,000 people at each event.
5: That's Tom Gay, the director of Amazing Silent Discos, which has events in the US and UK, but he says Australia draws the largest crowds.
6: Silent Disco with three different DJs all playing simultaneously at once. We cover 80s music, 90s music, and 2000s.
7: I'm more of a 90s, definitely, a little bit of noughties, but the 80s does rope you in. There's some bangers. There's some good classics there.
8: Put on your red shoes and dance the blues.
7: There's something magical about when you put those headphones on because they're like sound cancelling. You feel like you're in this little safe cocoon because the music is so loud and surrounding in your ears. You don't even really realise how quiet it is until you do have to take it off to have a conversation or go to the bathroom or go to the bar or something like that. You realise how quiet it is without it on.
5: It's elegant chaos, according to Tom Gay, with events taking place in capital cities and regional centres right across the country in the most unconventional party locations.
6: That is from museums, town halls, cathedrals, and even overseas passenger terminals.
5: And there are health benefits mentally, but also physically.
7: I love music. It makes me feel happy. And the workout is phenomenal. My heart rate, I know because I've tracked it, is in a really great kind of cardio burning range, but you're not doing a hard workout at a gym or something like that.
5: The events run for just 3 hours and usually wrap up by about 9:30 p.m., which suits Catherine Stanton just fine.
7: I love that I can have fun, listen to some great music, enjoy the company of my friends, have a great time, and then be home, showered and in bed.
5: Are there any downsides at all?
7: I think that the sessions are too short. Sometimes you're on a roll and you don't want it to end. It honestly does go so fast. I don't know if it's where we, because Canberra's just that little bit further away from, you know, the East Coast and things. I don't think we have them enough. That's my downside. I do have to travel up to Sydney because we only get a few here a year.
5: For Tom Gay, it's a way for him to bring joy to the world.
6: I don't want to add more negativity to the world. There is too much going on. And I think the most I can do is change, you know, the moment of 1,000 people all at once, even if it's a 3-hour moment or a section in my life, knowing that I've gone out there and created so many moments for people to share and laugh and just be so happy. And that's what I truly want. I want to bring more joy to the world.
4: Tom Gay is the director of Amazing Silent Discos. That report from Manyo Bobo, and I hope it's inspired you to have a dance this evening. Thanks very much for being with me for PM. I'm Samantha Donovan. The podcast of the full program is available on ABC Listen. And that's where you'll find ABC News Daily with Sam Hawley each weekday morning too. PM will be back at the same time tomorrow. Good night.

0: Good evening, Rio Davis with ABC News. A prominent constitutional lawyer says federal MP Luke Gosling could be kicked out of his federal parliamentary seat if he's convicted of assaulting the Northern Territory Administrator. This morning, Mr. Gosling was arrested and charged with two counts of assault against the administrator, which arose from an alleged incident at a Darwin Community Festival earlier this month. He denies the allegations. Professor of Constitutional Law Anne Toomey says the maximum penalty of 14 years imprisonment for the charges could mean the member for Solomon would lose his seat if convicted.
1: Depends not necessarily on the actual punishment that you get for being convicted, but it depends on what effectively the maximum punishment is.
0: The case against the man accused of murdering 5-year-old Kumanjai little baby on the outskirts of Alice Springs has been adjourned until December. Emma Masters reports.
2: Jefferson Lewis was charged over Kumanjai little baby's murder in May. It followed a 5-day search that ended after the little girl's remains were found. In a preliminary hearing in Alice Springs local court today, the prosecution outlined evidence received so far, including 76 witness statements and 48 pieces of footage. However, prosecutor Patrick Williams asked for an adjournment to gather more evidence. In granting the request, Judge Sarah McNamara said given the scope and complexity of the case, another hearing would be realistic and appropriate. The case will return to court in early December.
0: The Shadow Defence Minister says the Defence Industry Minister's comments on the US submarine rotation in Western Australia risk causing confusion in Washington. On 7:30 last night, Pat Conroy suggested under AUKUS the presence of American and British submarines in WA will come to an end in the early 2030s. Mr. Conroy has since clarified US and UK subs will continue to operate out of HMAS Stirling once formal rotations come to an end. But his Shadow Defence Minister, James Patterson, says Mr. Conroy needs to admit he made a mistake.
3: It's extraordinary that on national television, while in the United States, Pat Conroy has effectively issued a public eviction notice to the US Navy before they've even arrived here at Stirling.
0: The United Nations is urging all parties to return to negotiations following the latest round of renewed strikes between the US and Iran. The US military says it hit dozens of Islamic Revolutionary Guard Corps targets in response to Iran's firing on US bases in Jordan and at ships in the Strait of Hormuz. Iranian state media reports the islands of Keshem and Abadan, both central to the oil industry, were among the areas hit. UN spokesperson Farhan Haq says the region cannot afford the conflict escalating.
4: If the parties do not return to negotiations, you could have a widening of the conflict. And that seems to be what has been happening in recent hours and could get us into a much worse situation even than before.
0: Japanese officials are urging survivors and rescuers to take precautions against heatstroke 2 days after a powerful earthquake struck the country's southwest, killing at least 30 people. North Asia correspondent Natalie Whiting reports from Kumamoto.
5: In addition to the search operations, we've also been seeing members of the Maritime Self-Defence Force bringing in supplies, water, food. We've also had 300 air conditioners flown in to go to evacuation centres where affected people have been gathering. And that's in part because we have been seeing some extreme heat here. So it's not just the earthquake and the ongoing tremors that people are having to contend with, but also this heat. So that's making life difficult for rescue operators and also potentially for those people who may still be trapped.
0: And Collingwood and Geelong will meet in a high-stakes AFL clash at the MCG tonight to open round 21. The eighth-placed Magpies have won their last 6 games, while the Cats have won back-to-back games and are just one spot below in ninth. Collingwood is bringing small forward Lachie Schultz back from injury, with tough defender Braden Maynard sidelined with a leg problem. Jordan Dugowie has been named despite battling illness. Veteran Patrick Dangerfield is being managed by Geelong, with Jack Martin coming in to replace him. In tomorrow's weather forecast, there's a slight to medium chance of showers about the northeast Arnhem District and Tiwi Islands, partly cloudy in the top end and sunny elsewhere. You're up to date with the latest in ABC News.
6: We'll be right back. This particular bird was found in a domestic residence. Grateful to the member of the public who reported it.
2: Bird flu in the backyard. The deadly H5 strain has landed for the first time in Victoria. And we'll head to a country town footy club, where the game is definitely a family affair.
7: When I play with my mum, it's like I'm watching her. And it just makes me so proud, like seeing her run on the field alongside me.
2: My name's Alex Barwick. You're listening to Australia Wide, coming to you from Aranda Country in Mbantua, Alice Springs. The deadly H5 strain of bird flu has been detected in Victoria now for the very first time. It comes after confirmation that local transmission has now begun in Australia among greater crested terns in South Australia. And it was a greater crested tern that was found near Portland on the far south coast of Victoria, about 360-odd kilometres west of Melbourne, that's now seen that state join WA, SA, Queensland and New South Wales, where other birds with the strain have been found.
6: This particular bird was found in a domestic residence. Grateful to the member of the public who reported it. It was triaged through our system. Not every bird is tested. You will understand there's a difference between a normal domestic bird that flies into a window or a bird that of a long-range migratory seabird type. Crested seabirds have been a major part of the recent week's event in South Australia, and we now know that it is spreading, according to evidence from South Australia, within native terns in that area.
2: That's Victoria's Chief Veterinary Officer, Dr. Graham Cook, speaking there. Victorian rural reporter Jane McNaughton is with me. Jane, how much more do we know about this bird found in Portland and, by the sounds of it, in someone's yard?
8: Yeah, so from what we have heard from the authorities, it was found in someone's yard. Now, Alex, this is concerning because all of the other seabirds that have been found with this strain of deadly bird flu to both wildlife and commercial poultry, they've been found on the shore. So they've been out in the wild, they've been in their natural environment for this time of the year potentially, whereas it seems as though this one was sick enough that it's either fallen out of the sky and passed away, or it's made a pit stop because it couldn't actually get to its next destination. So that's really concerning for authorities who are now down on the ground in Portland, doing a lot of surveillance down there. Just to give the greater context for where we are as of this Thursday afternoon, Australia now has 29 confirmed detections of H5 bird flu, all in wild seabirds. Now, that's 15 in South Australia, where there was also one more detection found today, 10 in Western Australia, 2 in New South Wales, 1 in Queensland, and for the first time now, there's 1 in Victoria.
2: And so what's been the response from Victorian authorities?
8: Well, the Victorian authorities have been really on the front foot talking about how prepared they have been for this outbreak. And now, as I said, they're on the ground doing more surveillance than they were before. Now, I'll take you back a couple of years here where the war games basically started for this outbreak of H5

0: avian influenza. Our listeners might remember that there was a H7 variant of bird flu a couple of years ago that resulted in over 2 million chickens and poultry birds being culled across Australia, most of that in Victoria, in the southwest of Victoria, so not too far from Portland, only a few hours down the road. So that also led to egg shortages and a bit of chaos in the industry, but they were saying that having to do the response to the H7 variety, which is less deadly, it's still a biosecurity hazard, which means that any poultry that are found or any birds that are found to have this or horrible disease do unfortunately need to be euthanized. But the H7 variety, which we had a few years ago, spreads nowhere near as quickly and pervasively as this H5 has. So the authorities have really come out on the front foot trying to comfort the public, saying that we have been wargaming this, we've been putting money into this. The federal government's put over $113 billion into this response for biosecurity.
1: And so, what are you hearing in terms of reactions from the poultry industry in Victoria?
0: So there's mixed reactions from the poultry industry in Victoria. Obviously, again, not welcome, but also not a surprise. So I've been speaking with some free-range producers, for example, who, after the H7 outbreak a couple of years ago, really started ramping up their personal biosecurity on farm with new infrastructure that means that birds that are usually out roaming can be locked into housing very quickly and have their water and their food away from wild birds, because the concern here from the industry, from authorities, and from our environmental groups is that the way that this is spread is through contact with wild birds. So farmers really don't want any of these migratory seabirds on the properties with their chickens. So it's really about just trying to get the chickens away from wild birds so that they don't contract the disease in the first place, because otherwise, unfortunately, the entire flock does need to be culled or depopulated, as the authorities say.
1: Now, you mentioned there's going to be some additional surveillance. What's being rolled out?
0: Yeah, so there is going to be some additional surveillance. There's boots on the ground down in Portland, which is about an hour's drive from the South Australian border down in southwest Victoria. But Dr. Graham Cook, Victoria's acting chief vet, is also calling on the public to help with surveillance.
2: I would ask members of the public to report birds that have five or more dead of any species, or single birds in long-range migratory birds. Marine birds, shore birds, a tern is an example of that, and also birds of prey who can feed on other birds, and as well as that, single marine mammals such as seals, dolphins, grey seals, and so on.
1: Dr. Graham Cook speaking there. Jane, thanks so much.
0: A pleasure.
1: Jane McNaughton there, rural reporter based in Victoria.
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1: Brian Ahmed is Egg Group President at the Victorian Farmers Federation. He explained to Rhiannon Elston what farmers have been doing to prepare for the arrival of the H5 strain.
4: Well, preparation on farm is biosecurity on farms, making sure your birds are locked up on those farms you can. And with the free-range farms, it's basically making sure your feed's inside and your water sources are far from your sheds, making sure that you don't attract migratory birds onto your farm, because it's very clear that we know what carries the disease. So the less contact they have with birds, the less chance of you have of attracting the disease.
5: Are you concerned about the prospect of culls in the future if this does expand?
4: Yes. Well, we know the best way to stop this disease from spreading is basically to cull and eradicate farms. And if it goes onto a farm, we don't know any other way, and that's basically what government will do. It'll step into farms if it's found, and it'll eradicate everything on farm and then look at a 5-kilometre radius initially and make sure it hasn't spread. And if it has, they'll continue to cull, because we find that's the quickest and most efficient way to stop the spread of the virus.
5: And if we do see that scenario, what would that mean for farmers and also further down the supply chain for consumers as well?
4: Well, it's devastating for farmers to lose all your birds. Also, the impact on supply to consumers. I mean, we don't want to get to that stage, but this really highlights the importance of all our

0: until December. Reporter Emma Masters is covering the story. Emma, what happened in the Alice Springs local court?
1: Alex, today really was largely procedural. In legal terms, it's a preliminary examination mention. And what that effectively means is there's a strong focus on the evidence that is gathered and timelines in and around when there will actually be the hearing that will determine if there's enough evidence for the case to be committed to trial in the Supreme Court. So that's kind of the end goal of this stage at the moment. Now, in May, the prosecutor asked already for an adjournment because he had such a huge brief of evidence to gather. That happened again today. He was actually given a June 16, the prosecution was actually given a June 16 deadline, but today they asked for a further adjournment. As you mentioned, he outlined the evidence that they've received so far. So that includes 76 witness statements they've already gathered, 48 pieces of body-worn footage, CCTV and drone footage they've also gathered as well. But then the prosecution, Patrick Williams, also outlined what they are still waiting for, and that includes 20 police statements, additional civilian statements, and importantly, a full post-mortem report. So he did say they have a preliminary post-mortem, but they're waiting for the full report and expecting that actually in the coming days.
0: Remind us, Emma, what has Jefferson Lewis been charged with?
1: The 47-year-old has been charged with murder, and there are two other charges, but we cannot name them for legal reasons.
0: And was Jefferson Lewis physically at court?
1: He wasn't at court today, and for the case that's been adjourned for December the 3rd, that will he will also not be appearing. He's been excused from appearing. Now, to be clear, that's actually a normal part of the procedure in the courts, because they still are not at the stage where they're having a preliminary examination. It's very common for defendants not to attend at this particular stage because it's so procedural.
0: Was Kumanjai Little Baby's family at court?
1: The immediate family decided that they didn't want to attend court today, but the prosecution, Patrick Williams, he did say that that was their wish, but that there were some extended family that had gathered on the lawns outside the court, and we certainly saw that there were a number of people that that were sitting on the lawns. We also do understand that the family were provided with the link that you could tune in to the court hearing if you weren't in Alice Springs, and we understand that the family were given that link so that if they did want to tune in, they could.
0: What happens next?
1: So the case has been adjourned until December the 3rd. So at this case, at this point in time, the prosecution is going away and gathering the rest of their evidence, and it will return to court on December the 3rd. And one thing I guess I didn't mention is that in granting the adjournment, the judge, Sarah McNamara, you know, she said given the scope and the complexity of the evidence that was being gathered, particularly in and around the forensic evidence, that an adjournment was realistic and appropriate is what she said. So December the 3rd is when we'll be back in court again for the next hearing.
0: The tragic death of this 5-year-old and this case has had such a profound effect across the community and beyond around Australia. Can you share a bit of what that's looked like here in Alice Springs in Central Australia?
1: Yeah, that's right. I mean, you know, from the moment that the little girl disappeared, you saw this huge community response in terms of the number of volunteers that were out searching at that time. Then when the little girl's remains were found 5 days later, you then saw a community that was in hope then switch to grieving, and some were very angry as well about what had unfolded. But when you look in what happened in the community, there was a significant vigil that was held here at Anzac Oval, and then there was the Bangtail muster where community members came out in force, and that really special element where, you know, it was revealed that Kumanjai Little Baby's favourite colour was pink, and people were wearing pink in honour of her. And

0: I mean, in talking about those vigils as well, that was not just a vigil that was held here in Alice Springs. There were vigils held across the nation. It's a case that has rocked this community, who are so close to it, but it is one that has definitely shocked the nation.
1: Thanks, Emma.
0: Thank you.
1: Reporter Emma Masters there. And if this story has raised any issues for you, please do contact 13 Yarn. That's 139276. That's the crisis support line for Aboriginal and Torres Strait Islanders. Or contact Lifeline on 13 11 14. To the Riverland now in South Australia. Australia's food production is worth tens of billions of dollars and relies on honeybees to pollinate crops. Beekeepers are now asking the federal government to expand access to organic treatments to manage the deadly varroa mite. Currently, beekeepers are only allowed to use organic treatments once a year, which they say is leaving many key industries vulnerable. Riverland reporter Jackson Byrne has the story.
2: Varroa mite is known as the world's worst honeybee parasite and was first detected in Australia in June 2022 in New South Wales.
3: I reckon there might be two varroa there.
2: It's since been found in Victoria, South Australia, the Australian Capital Territory and Queensland. The small red mites feed and reproduce on honeybee larvae, leading to malformations, and if left unchecked, can kill entire bee colonies. Originating in Asia, varroa mite has caused widespread honeybee colony collapses and severe economic losses for beekeepers globally. Now, South Australian beekeepers, including Ian Cass in Loxton in the state's Riverland region, are pleading for increased access to organic treatments for varroa mites.
4: We can only do treatments once a year, but that's not enough. $10+ a treatment, 400 hives, that adds up pretty quick.
2: Organic treatments for varroa are a potent, non-specific biological toxin and can kill bees and cause queens to be rejected if they're not handled properly. The calls come as a commercial almond grower in SA, who remains anonymous, reportedly forked out more than $2.3 million to have 7,500 healthy beehives transported from Western Australia to help pollinate crops. Mr. Cass, who manages 400 hives of his own, says organic treatments are only sanctioned for use once a year and are a more drastic and potentially dangerous option compared to the synthetic alternative. But he says the varroa mite crisis calls for an overhaul of the current regulations.
4: Yes, you've got to do it very safely. And yeah, it's like anything, you have to gas masks, face masks, doing everything right.
2: Mr. Cass says bees in Queensland and New South Wales are already building a resistance to synthetic treatments currently sanctioned by the Australian Pesticides and Veterinary Medicines Authority.
4: It's the almond industry, it's the cherry industry, canola, lucerne seed, so many other industries are affected. Varroa wipes all the wild hives out too. If you take all of them out of the game, there will be people that suddenly grow no crops.
2: The Australian Honeybee Industry Council estimates honeybees contribute more than $14 billion to the nation's economy each year. Chief Executive Danny Lefebvre says he's not surprised to hear of growers in varroa-infested states spending millions on importing bees from other regions, given what's at stake.
5: If they can't get bees on their almond crops, it costs them millions of dollars. There is going to be a shortage of colonies over August, September to fulfil that pollination demand. And that's assuming about 70% of commercial beekeepers participate in pollination.
2: The Almond Board of Australia's Chief Executive, Tim Jackson, says SA can expect up to 60,000 beehives to arrive from interstate to help pollinate almonds over the coming months. He says it's something the industry has to get used to, with Australia's wild honeybee colonies on the brink of collapse.
6: It's estimated that one in three things you eat requires a bee. We have a national crisis looming around pollination security given the spread of varroa, and a lot of crops that have relied on feral honeybees in the not too distant future won't have those feral honeybees due to the varroa wiping them out.
2: There are currently 8 products approved for controlling varroa in Australia, each with strict usage instructions based on their respective permits. Synthetic treatments are applied by contact strips, described as being easy to use and initially very effective, killing well over 90% of mites. So what's the downside? Well, varroa mites can quickly become resistant. The APVMA says access to treatments continues to expand, with Australian suppliers being added to existing permits. It says it's received several applications for permits to provide further treatment options and is working with applicants to progress them as quickly as possible. Mr. Lefebvre says the Honeybee Council is continuing to monitor the latest research into those treatments.
5: They are harder to use. They do cause injuries to bees if they're not used in the right conditions and as per label, but they are much harder to build resistance to because they work on multiple pathways within the varroa mites to kill them. And in fact, there's been no recorded cases globally of resistance to those acids. We're aware of some of those permits not providing as greater flexibility as we'd like, and we're working to resolve that through gathering additional data.
2: A federal government spokesperson says the ongoing management of varroa, including treatment decisions, is the responsibility of state and territory governments. But South Australia's Shadow Primary Industries Minister, Nicola Centofanti, says the state government needs to speed up the approvals process for organic treatments.
7: There are already some resistance to synthetic treatments here in Australia. Really, it's about providing our beekeepers with the tools and the methods for them to be able to treat varroa mite as effectively as possible, because this isn't just about honey production. This is about pollination of our crops, and it's about food production, not just here in South Australia, but indeed right around the nation.
2: The state's Primary Industries Department says the full range of APVMA-approved treatments are available free of charge to registered beekeepers. PRRSA says while it's not received any reports of resistance to treatments in South Australia, sampling indicates there are resistant populations in SA. It also says the state doesn't have enough managed hives to support large-scale pollination events, and therefore imported hives are required.
1: Jackson Byrne reporting there. And finally, on Australia-wide, we head to central Queensland. Sporting clubs are often the beating heart of rural and regional towns. It's where lifelong friendships are forged and communities are built. At one footy club in central Queensland, it's also a family affair. Vanessa Jarrett has this story.
8: The town of Moranbah is nestled in between dozens of coal mines in the Bowen Basin. But while the economic heart of the community is found in the ground, the cultural heart is found on the footy field. The Darryl Burke Oval is home to the Moranbah Miners Rugby League Club. 18-year-old Ma Tahiko moved to the region early last year with her family.
9: When I first moved here, I started with footy, and that's how I made all my connections, made all friends. Yeah, honestly, footy was rather more priority than school. Did really bad in school when I first came. But now it's just been so indulged into it, I've been able to adapt.
8: Alongside her and the team is not just Ma's newfound friends, but also her mum, Gwen.
9: Like, majority of the times it's parents watching their kids, but when I play with my mum, it's like I'm watching her, and it just makes me so proud, like, seeing her run on the field alongside me. Like, I don't know, for a moment, I just watch her. That's it.
10: Defenders to pass the ball forward. Mox, can we just swap you with...
8: The pair debuted together earlier this year, both mother and daughter playing for the A-grade women's team.
11: That was a good day, yeah. I think we won that day as well, so it was really cool. I didn't play much minutes just because I was a little bit unfit, but, you know, as you train, you get fit and fit every game.
10: We get our breath back.
8: It's been quite the journey for mum Gwen, learning a new sport.
11: I've had a lot of coaching tips given to me. I've learned a lot through the coaching.
8: And while the team has helped them find connections in town, there's still another goal.
11: Hopefully win a grand final. Yeah. Yeah. Together. That'll be another, the next dream.
10: 40, 60, rest until the time is up. 5, 4.
8: For Coach Pony Ripper Perry, it's also a family affair. When she isn't on the sidelines, she also throws on a jersey for games, just like every other member of her family.
12: So my husband, he plays in the reserve grade at the moment. He's been trying to step away from A grade for a couple of years and just enjoy Reggie's. And then our son, he just started this is the club's first ever year that they've had an under 20, so he's in the under 20s. He transitioned from the juniors here, and he plays a bit of Reggie's too. And then Pep, she plays under 17 girls, and then we have Bella, who plays under 11.
10: Open up, stride out, and hold. Nice, keep working.
8: Footy is something Pony has always loved, ever since she can remember.
12: Funny story, I actually used to sneak out when I first met my husband when we were teenagers and watch him play, and that's something I still enjoy watching him play to this day. So, I don't know, we've just always done footy. It's just one thing our family's always done, so we continue to do it and I enjoy being here most times.
8: Even her 10-year-old Bella gets involved by tackling the huge pile of dirty uniforms.
12: Most times on a Saturday morning, everyone's looking for their clothes because she hasn't either put them away or there's a sock missing from others, but I don't worry about the clothes.
8: Having a mum and daughter on her team is special to see, along with all of the other family moments.
12: That's been amazing. It's been really cool. It's not actually the first time the club's had it. We have had a few over the years, but it is really cool to see such a big age difference. We have a couple of mums in our

0: club that have just had babies. It's just really cool to see the mums and the kids playing.
1: Moranbah Miners Rugby League Women's Coach Pony Rupapuri, ending that report from Vanessa Jarrett. And that's Australia Wide for today. My name's Alex Barwick. Thanks to the program's producer, Alex Hyman, and thank you for listening.

0: Good evening, Rio Davis with ABC News. Liberal frontbencher James Patterson has called for Labor's Luke Gosling to immediately stand down from his duties after being charged with assault earlier today. Political reporter Evelyn Manfield has the details.
1: The Federal Northern Territory MP has been charged with assaulting the NT's administrator, David Connolly, at a community event in Darwin earlier this month. Senator Patterson says the allegations are incredibly serious, and while everyone is entitled to the presumption of innocence, he should stand down from his duties straight away. A spokesperson for the Prime Minister has refused to comment on whether or not Mr. Gosling should stand aside, saying it'd be inappropriate to comment while a legal process is underway. Mr. Gosling's lawyer says his client completely and utterly denies the allegations and will contest them.
0: The head of the peak body for Indigenous children is urging the Northern Territory government to work with Indigenous communities to design policies and programs which meet their needs. New Closing the Gap data released today shows only the preschool enrolment target has been met, while other targets, including the rate of youth detention, is showing no sign of improvement. Chief Executive of SNAKE, Catherine Little, says incorporating Indigenous perspectives in reforms will make a difference.
2: The only policies ever proven to have significant success are those the ones that families and communities participate in the design and in the development of the programs that are responsible for implementation of those policies.
0: Representatives from a disability services provider have slammed the federal government's plans to cut the National Disability Insurance Scheme funding, which helps people get out into their community, by 50%. Naz Campanella reports.
3: The evidence was presented to a Senate hearing which is examining changes to the legislation guiding the NDIS. Caitlin McMorrow from Vision Australia has criticised a proposal in the draft bill which would allow the federal government to cut funding for social and community participation by 50%. She told the hearing the plan assumed every participant in the scheme had been grossly overfunded. She added that it would be more equitable and effective to review supports for those participants whose plan values had increased over time rather than penalising every participant for the inconsistency of scheme decision-making as a whole.
0: Overseas now, Iran's Revolutionary Guard Corps has vowed to punish the aggressor today following recent US strikes as tensions escalate between Tehran and Washington. Middle East correspondent Matthew Doran has more.
4: US Central Command says that there were 2 hours of strikes beginning in the early hours of the morning here in the Middle East. It hit dozens of Islamic Revolutionary Guard Corps targets, things like command centres, missile and drone facilities across the region. And Iranian state media was reporting explosions being heard in parts of the country which have been hit repeatedly over the course of the last few weeks or so. Places like Bushehr, which is home to a nuclear power plant, Keshem Island, which is near the Strait of Hormuz. It appears that the cycle of retaliation from Iran is likely to continue happening in the next short while as well.
0: A British maritime security firm claims a drone has hit a US-owned gas storage tanker at Egypt's Mediterranean port of Damietta. Egypt's petroleum ministry has confirmed a fire at the port but has made no mention of a drone attack. Security firm Ambry has cited an initial assessment of the incident as proof of a drone attack. There's been no immediate claim of responsibility. And Australian researchers are building a biobank of human tissue as part of a study to investigate the rise of bowel cancer in young people. The $2.5 million research project will look at what's contributing to the rise in cases of the disease, which is now the deadliest cancer in Australians aged between 25 and 54, according to Bowel Cancer Australia. University of the Sunshine Coast cancer biologist Lachlan Fennell says the rapid rise of cancer cases in Australia is incredibly concerning.
5: Being born in 1990, you're four times

0: at higher risk of developing early onset bowel cancer compared to people born in 1950. It really is an urgent public health issue now. And we're getting to the point where a disease that we would have rarely seen, we're seeing 20, 25 cases a year now. And these people can be as young as sort of 18, 19 years of age.
1: And in the weather forecast for tomorrow, there's a slight to medium chance of showers about the northeast Arnhem District and Tiwi Islands. The chance of morning fog over the eastern Arnhem District, partly cloudy in the top end and sunny elsewhere. Areas of morning frost about the western Simpson and eastern Lassiter districts. ABC News.
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5: Actively Looking for Fish for Breakfast by Tom Yoder, which does sound like an interesting song. Also Actively Looking for Porridge by Kendall Streak Company, which I have listened to. And yeah, that's an interesting song, Lynn. We'll play part of it if we can get a hold of it, that's for sure. But yeah, curious choice. It's a very heavy song. And the lyrics don't, the tone of the vocals don't seem to match the intro, which is interesting. Anyway, we'll see if we get hold of it, because I'd like you to hear it. The quiz not too far away. Jump on the phone right now. A chance for you to pick up a torch. By the way, thank you, Dave from Cainton, who's been a regular contributor to the quiz over the last, 6 months or so. He says, dispense two and two pulls. And the other production folk, thank you so much for the torch, etc. Which Dave also won a beanie at one stage, and the torch. And you make a beanie look good, David, that's for sure. And you'll find that torch is a very, very handy thing to have in your life. So jump on the phone now. I know it's the football on, but that's okay, because I've made the questions pretty easy tonight. Do you want me to give you the first question in My Kingdom for a Horse? 1-300-222-891 is the number to call if you want to get involved in the quiz. The first clue for My Kingdom for a Horse, or the first question, is on which day in the Southern Hemisphere do we celebrate the horse's birthday? Okay? 1-300-222-891. Jump on the phone right now.
6: It's not coming to me. It's stressful, the quiz. This is my first time calling. We just haven't got a clue what to do. Does anyone know
7: the way? There's got to be a way to blockbuster. It's been on the news and I've completely forgotten. Sorry, Spence.
8: I've been standing for 70 years.
5: Anyway. And so, haven't been taken by an earthquake at this stage?
9: What were the options again?
5: Why don't you give me an answer you think it's not?
10: Thanks for playing soft. Buster.
5: Lots of lines free. Jump to it. 1-300-222-891. That's the number to call to get involved in the quiz. They're underway at the MCG, the game between Collingwood and Geelong. And Geelong was the first team to score a goal. They lead by 6 at the moment. It's Geelong 1-1-7, leading Collingwood 1 behind. I'll keep you up to date with the scores from that game as the evening progresses. And I'll also keep you up to date with the scores from the game involving Adelaide United in the Australia Cup. Come on, jump on the phone now. It's a really good opportunity to win a torch tonight because they're pretty easy questions, all right? 1-300-222-891. The categories again are... Did I give you the categories before? I'm not sure if I did. I'll give you the categories. So Goffey's done snowstorms and coming into port, all right? And I have done My Kingdom for a Horse. It happened in August and... Breakfast. 1-300-222-891. Hello, Chris.
11: Hello.
5: So the footy's underway. You're watching the footy tonight, you and John?
11: I don't like football. John is, yes, he's glued to the TV and listening to you at the same time.
12: Don's poor on mute.
11: Yeah, he has to have on mute because you're on.
5: Okay, so I think who kicked the first goal for Geelong? John? Yep.
12: Oh, I'm not sure, mate. I actually only didn't actually see it.
5: Okay. Yeah, that's okay. So I see. I know Ollie Henry has kicked it behind. Oh, I think it was Neil who's kicked one for Geelong. So yeah. So it's Geelong by 6 points at the moment. Now I've already given you the first. I've already given you the first question here, Chris.
11: And, oh, I haven't heard it. Sorry, okay. Digital thingy.
5: On the digital, the delay. Okay, so my kingdom for a horse. I thought I'll throw out the first question. You'll know this. On which day in the Southern Hemisphere do we celebrate the horse's birthday?
11: 1st of August.
5: 1st of August. Do you know when they celebrate it in the Northern Hemisphere?
11: No.
5: 1st of January. 1st of January.
11: Oh, yeah. Makes sense.
5: Yeah. Okay, so do you want to stick with my kingdom for a horse? It happened in August. Breakfast, coming into port or snowstorms?
11: It happened in August.
5: Okay. On the 21st of August in 1911, what was stolen by Vincenzo Perugia, who had hidden it in a cupboard? It's a very valuable work of art.
11: Mona Lisa.
5: The Mona Lisa, 2 for 2. The month of August is named after Augustus, the emperor of ancient Rome. Okay. What number month was August in the original Roman calendar? I hear silence, Chris.
13: I wasn't that good at math.
5: What number what is it? It's the 8th month now, right? In the original Roman calendar, what month was it?
11: Oh, because that was a 10-month calendar, wasn't it? So it would have been 6.
5: 6, that was 3 from 3. Okay. What date in August in 1945 was victory over Japan or victory in the Pacific Day, effectively ending World War II?
11: Okay. John should know. That's when there was the Russia with Japan, wasn't it?
13: Yeah, the end of the, when they dropped the...
11: The bomb, the Nagasaki.
5: Yeah, when Japan officially surrendered. So victory...
11: Oh, the 15th of August.
5: No,
11: 1945.
5: VJ Day. It's the A date in August. What date was it? In fact, you're kind of right, but you're kind of not.
11: Is it August or September? Is one of
5: August.
13: Can we kind of have it?
5: August. It was in August.
11: 15th of August.
5: Look, I'm going to give it to you because it was the 15th.
11: 14th of August.
5: It was the 14th, but it was the 15th in Australia.
11: In Australia, yeah.
5: But it was actually the 14th of August. Okay.
11: Oh, God.
5: All right. Okay. If you were born on August 24th, what's your zodiac sign?
11: Hang on. You've got Aries, Pisces. That's really nice.
5: If your birthday was the 24th of August, what zodiac sign would you be?
11: It's either Virgo or Libra. Virgo? Virgo, that'll do.
5: You go with Virgo?
11: Yeah.
5: 5 from 5. Because it actually goes from Leo to Virgo.
11: Oh, Leo, my mum was the 5th of August.
5: It goes from Leo to Virgo on the 22nd, 23rd. Right.
13: Yeah. Why don't they go from 1st to 31st or something?
5: Yeah. No, they go the 20th or something, don't they? Yeah. Okay. So we have that's the end of it happened in August. So we have breakfast, my kingdom for a horse, coming into port or snowstorms.
11: Snowstorms.
5: Right. Here we go. Which U.S. city famously received over 2.7 meters of snow during the Snowvember storm of November in 2014? Was it A, Buffalo, New York, B, Burlington, Vermont, or C, Erie, Pennsylvania?
11: Oh, God.
13: I'm thinking Buffalo, but...
11: Buffalo. John said Buffalo, so we'll go Buffalo.
5: 6 from 6. Which comic strip character is repeatedly associated with the phrase

0: there'll be 3 feet of snow by the morning. Is that A, Shaggy from Scooby-Doo, B, Charlie Brown from Peanuts, or C, Calvin from Calvin and Hobbes?
1: John not knows the old one, but... Have a guess, John. The only one we know.
2: Can I hear the question? Names again, please.
0: Were Shaggy from Scooby-Doo, Robbie, Charlie Brown from Peanuts, or Calvin from Calvin and Hobbes.
1: Charlie Brown.
0: Yeah. 7 from 7, Chris.
2: Oh, I was.
0: Okay, the Mountain Hotel is isolated by snow in Stephen King's novel The Shining. What's the name of that hotel? Is it the Summit Lodge, the Mountain View Inn, or the Overlook Hotel?
2: I think it's the Mountain View Inn. Jack Nicholson.
1: I thought it was Timberlake. I don't know.
0: Which one are you going to go with?
1: Timberlake.
0: So there's the Summit Lodge, the Mountain View Inn, or the Overlook Hotel.
1: Overlook. That'll do.
0: 8 from 8, Chris.
1: They're going to hate me.
2: That was a jag.
0: The White Hurricane of 1913 was a devastating blizzard and shipwreck disaster that caused its greatest loss of life and vessel sinking on which of North America's Great Lakes? Was it Lake Champlain, Lake Huron, or Lake Michigan?
1: Michigan.
0: Eight is where you pull up stumps, but it's an amazing start. Thank you, Chris.
1: No worries.
0: Okay, see ya. Bye-bye. Bye-bye. 16 past 7. Oof. Lincoln. In Lower Mitchell. Hello, Lincoln. How are you?
3: Well, thank you.
0: Good. Okay. I did not expect to have that many correct that quickly, but okay. The White Hurricane, 1913, one of America's greatest loss of life as a result of a blizzard. On which of North America's great lakes? Was it Lake Champlain or Lake Huron? A or B?
3: I'll go Huron.
0: Correct. 1 from 1. Right, that snowstorm's out of the way. So we've got breakfast, My Kingdom for a Horse, or Coming into Port.
3: No, I'm feeling hungry. Let's go some breakfast.
0: Okay, which country is famous for starting the day with miso soup, rice and grilled fish?
3: I'll go Japan.
0: Say again?
3: Japan is what I said.
0: Japan, correct. 2 from 2. Sorry, the line isn't outstanding, but that's okay. Right, pancakes are ancient, Lincoln. Really ancient. Which civilization first recorded pancake recipes?
3: Let's go Rome.
0: No, it's not the Romans, but you're not far off the mark. Thanks, Lincoln. See you, mate.
3: You're welcome.
0: Okay, bye-bye to Broken Hill now. Jenny's on the phone. Hello, Jenny.
4: Hi, how are you?
0: Good. So lines are free, 1-300-222-891. Jump on the phone now, 1-300-222-891. Trust me, there are some very, very gettable questions in here. All right. So which ancient civilization was the first to record pancake recipes? The Romans is close.
4: Greece.
0: Ancient Greece. Yeah, 1 from 1. Do you want to stick with breakfast?
4: No, let's try My Kingdoms for a Horse.
0: Okay, what's the name of a male horse crossbred with a female donkey?
4: A mule.
0: No, it's not a mule.
4: Yes, it is.
0: No, it's not. That's the other way around.
4: Oh, of course it is. Fair enough.
0: It's not a mule.
4: Yeah, no, it's not. Yeah. I know it is. Yeah. All right, thank
0: okay,
4: you.
0: See ya. See ya, Jenny. Okay. Bye-bye. 19 past 7. Scott at Yorktown. G'day, Scott. Hello, Scott.
5: You're there?
0: Yeah, I'm here. I've got you.
5: Before I start, I'd just like a big shout-out to Trevor Chappell there. He got me through plenty of long nights there out fishing over the years.
0: Really? Good. Yeah.
5: So I heard he pulled up stumps. He did. Good luck for the rest of his,
0: Yeah, I don't know what he'll do now. I can actually still remember when he first started, and there was some confusion about whether or not that was actually the former cricketer Trevor Chappell, and he had to sort of bat those suggestions away for about a year, I reckon.
5: Yeah, there's something there that might be a bit funny, but
0: yeah.
5: What's the question I'm facing? I'm sure I'm going to let the team down.
0: No, you won't, Scott. I'm confident. I'm confident, Scott. What's the name of a male horse crossbred with a female donkey? And we know it's not a mule. It's the other one.
5: Oh, I'm not a horsey person, so
0: horse? No, rhymes with funny.
5: Funny.
0: Rhymes with funny.
5: Nah, not my question, but good night.
0: All right, see you, Scott. See you, mate. You take care, my friend. Bye-bye. 21 past 7, there are lines free right now. 1-300-222-891 is the number to call. The phone, you've got to do it on the phone. 1-300-222-891, lines are free, and there is a real opportunity here because there is some very, very simple questions in here. Oh, I know, because I did them. Also, from Emily, same with love for Trevor. Had a tear this morning hearing his farewell. That's lovely. Is Damo on the phone? Damo, hello, mate. I'm so grateful that you suggested Mother Goose.
6: Oh, it had to be done. As soon as you said breakfast, it's like everyone likes baked beans.
0: Everyone loves baked beans for breakfast. And I have not, I listened to the whole thing again today. You know, and it's the whole chat up line at the beginning and everything.
6: Oh, isn't it fun? The whole album's pretty good. I think that was on, was it Stuffed, I think was the album?
0: Was that the name of the album, Stuffed?
6: Yeah, the whole album is Mother Goose were brilliant. It was, look, they're known for a novelty song, but they were good.
0: Yeah, yeah. Were they a Kiwi band?
6: They were, yeah.
0: Yeah. Yeah, I thought so. Oh, Geelong are kicking away. That can't be right. I've picked Collingwood. No!
6: Good man, it's all right. Count the pies.
0: It's a long... Oh, Collingwood are up by 19 points, early stages of the first quarter. So Collingwood 3-2-20 leading... the Cats 3-2-20 lead Collingwood, one behind. Oh, boy. Now, Damo, do you know what the name of a male horse crossbred with a female donkey is? Rhymes with funny.
6: Oh, I'm at a complete loss. Why anyone would do such a thing?
0: Yeah.
6: I thought it was a burrow or something, but
0: No. You're going to get this because you know I'm going to give it away if you don't.
6: People are
0: going to
6: say I'm special, and not in a
0: stack-up
6: kind of way.
0: Yeah, no, you are special. Okay. How am I going to be able to work this out? So we know it's not a mule, okay?
6: Okay, yeah.
0: So it's the offspring, all right, of a male horse and a female donkey, right? How can I help you out here?
6: I'm at a loss. I've never heard of one.
0: Really?
6: Yeah, true story.
0: Yeah, so it's with a stallion with a Jenny, right?
6: Yeah.
0: Look, I'm just going to give it to you. It's a henny.
6: Really?
0: Yeah. You've never heard of a henny?
6: I've learned something new.
0: You've never heard of a henny before?
6: A henny?
0: Yeah. H-I-double-N-Y.
6: Because a henny usually lays the eggies.
0: Yeah. That's a New Zealand hen. It's a honey.
6: I'm with it now. Oh, don't get me started. No, I won't tell jokes.
0: No, please don't.
6: Well, I appreciate being. I did not know that.
0: Okay, well, now you do. All right. In fact, I'm just going to quickly get up the Wikipedia page on it. Right, the henny is a domestic equine hybrid, the offspring of a male horse, a stallion, and a female donkey, a jenny. It is the reciprocal cross of the more common mule, which is the product of a male donkey, Jack, and a female horse, a mare.
6: I've got a friend called Jack. He's a donkey.
0: I'm sure he speaks highly of you.
6: Oh, yes.
0: Right, do you want to stick with my kingdom for a horse?
6: What are the other options?
0: Coming into port or breakfast?
6: Coming end of look, we'll try breakfast because everyone likes breakfast.
0: Okay, which breakfast dish is made by mixing eggs, milk, and bread, and then frying it until golden?
6: Well, that'd just be the French. I've seen it done.
0: You know what it is.
6: It's like the French toast, but
0: that'll do. French toast is the answer. French toast is the answer, with cinnamon and some maple syrup. Ooh.
6: Yeah, I was going to cinnamon. My brain was going cinnamon. I'm trying to think what it is, but I'm sure. Yeah, all good.
0: It's French toast. Okay, sure. What breakfast food is made by soaking oats in milk or water overnight?
6: That would be the porridge.
0: Porridge. That's nor how you make porridge.
6: Porridge, love that ad.
0: It is. It's a good ad. You know what the name? You know what the name of the spoon that is specifically made for stirring porridge is?
6: No.
0: It's a spurtle.
6: It's a spurtle.
0: Yeah.
6: I've said two things I've learned tonight. Yeah. Isn't it outrageous?
0: Yeah. No. So, and a spurtle. If you look it up, a spurtle tends to have a hole in the middle of it. I don't know why.
6: That'd be for dieters, wouldn't it?
0: Oh, I guess so. But that's what used for mixing the porridge. It's a spurtle. Right, see, Damo, we like to educate people. So that's
6: I'm feeling smarter for this conversation.
0: Yeah, well, you sound smarter. In fact, you look smarter. Now,
6: thank you. I'm wearing my hat.
0: 7:26. Now, so we have to finish off My Kingdom for a Horse, and then we have Coming into Port. Which would you like to go with, Damo?
6: Coming into Port.
0: Which port commands the entrance to the Red Sea? Now, you've got three choices here because this is a gothy question.
6: I'm glad for that.
0: The port of Hormuz, the port of Aden, or the port of Muscat?
6: The Red Sea, eh? Well, I'm going to take a guess here and say Muscat.
0: Not Muscat. Oh, Damo, you were doing so well.
6: Well, I had some help.
0: A little bit. A little bit, yeah. Okay, see you, mate.
6: Well, thanks, mate. Bye-bye.
0: Bye-bye. Bye for now. Hello, Julie.
7: Hello, Spence.
0: Are you following the football tonight, Julie, or not? No?
7: Well, I am, but I'm disappointed with how with the score, with Collingwood.
0: Well, Collingwood have finally kicked a goal.
7: Good.
0: They've finally kicked a goal. Let me see who did it. Oh, Daniel McStay. Dan McStay has kicked a goal. So at the moment, it is Geelong by 19 points. Now, Julie, which port commands the entrance to the Red Sea? Is it the port of Hormuz or B, the port of Aden?
7: Well, I think it's the port of Aden.
0: It is. One from one for you, Julie.
7: Not the port of Hormuz?
0: No. Now, which... You want to stick with ports or we can go My Kingdom for a Horse?
7: Stick with ports, please.
0: Which Egyptian port city, right, marks the northern entrance to the Suez Canal? Is it Port Alexandria, B, Port Demetia, or C, Port Said?
7: Is it A, Port Alexandra?
0: No, it's not A.
7: Oh, no. Okay.
0: Oh, Julie. Okay. All right.
7: I enjoyed the last hour of Trevor Chapel.
0: Oh, good. I didn't get a chance to hear. So it was last night, was his last night, was it?
7: It was, yeah.
0: Yeah. Oh, okay. No, I didn't get a chance to listen because I was tucked up in bed. Even though I did wake up early, I still find it hard to break the habit of not waking up early, having done breakfast for so many years. And sometimes I get to sleep in, but no, this morning I was up at 5:45. So
7: I wonder how he's going to, you know, after 26 years, back into normal hours.
0: Yeah, I don't know. It's a good question. I don't know. He'll miss it. I think he plays a bit of music too, Trevor. I've never met him.
7: No, well, he played Hello, Goodbye at the end the Beatles.
0: Oh, did he? Oh, okay. Oh, good. Yeah. Now, he seems like a good fella, but I've never met him. So, our paths have never crossed for some reason. I've met a lot of people from interstate, etc., but never Trevor. See you, Julie.
7: See you, Spen.
0: Bye. 7:29 is the time. Hello, James.
8: Hello. How are you?
0: I'm okay. And you?
8: I'm Just, yeah, no, good. Just doing.

0: reading up on the Spurtle, I think you might have sent some people on a bit of a on a side path that might not be 100% true.
1: What do you mean?
0: Well, according to Wikipedia,
1: yeah.
0: it's a stick more shaped object than a spoon with a hole in the middle.
1: Oh, no. If you look up, there are various incarnations of the Spurtle.
0: Here we go.
1: And I have seen, and you can't always trust Wikipedia, by the way. Sometimes you just have to trust Spence.
0: How many apprentices have you had in your life?
1: Okay, so I'm looking. So you can get a turned Spurtle, right, which is like a stick, right? But you can also get a Spurtle which is like a rectangular shape with slots in it. And you can get a Spurtle also, which is a spoon, which has a hole in it as well.
0: Yeah, I sort of understand the theory of why the spoon would be in there. Essentially, they try and help get the lumps out, I would guess.
1: I guess so, yeah.
0: Yeah.
1: But actually, funnily enough, so as I look it up, you are right. It is more common that it is sold as a stick. But the I was at a hotel in Scotland about 2 years ago. And the chef actually brought his Spurtle out and showed it to me.
0: Sure he did. Was that in public?
1: Show us your Spurtle.
0: Close door situation.
1: Stop it! And you're right. A lot of the Spurtles I'm looking at the moment are just like a turned stick, almost like a short baseball bat.
0: Which very briefly, very, very briefly, the reason why, my understanding, the reason why there's different beer tastings in where we come from, different beers and different cultures and all that sort of stuff, before we had hops, they had different sticks, and the sticks were passed down from generation to generation, and they had all the... In essence, the bugs on them that created the flavours of the beer.
1: Really?
0: I have made a beer or two in my life and drunk two or three beers in my life.
1: Yeah, yeah. I've been known to occasionally have a beer.
0: I'm still waiting for mine for every time you have your phone on ping.
1: Yeah, that's not uncommon, is it?
0: I hold my breath.
1: What's your preference? Do you like a good hoppy beer, or are you a Pilsner fan?
0: Oh, well, in saying that, I've got a Cooper's XBA sitting on my sitting right next to me on my right hand side at the moment.
1: Yeah, you know, I don't mind the XBA, but it, along with Cooper's do a vintage ale as well, which I don't mind. So the XBA and the vintage ale, for some reason, give me a headache.
0: Well, you need to drink more water because they are a little bit heavier.
1: Yeah. Yeah. If I have two, I had two vintage ales once, and the next day I thought, oh, wow, I wish I hadn't done that. And I only had two beers.
0: Were you in Scotland? And anyway, moving on.
1: Yeah, you know, it's actually the thing I miss most when I travel interstate is the difficulty getting pale ale on tap.
0: Oh, see. Anyway, we could argue that over a beer, the difference. But anyway,
1: hang on. What's going on here?
0: I personally think that Cooper, the pale ale is an overrated beer. If you want to buy it, great, you go for it. But I'll never buy one.
1: Really?
0: Yeah.
1: It's pretty well all I drink nowadays.
0: You know, you do you. I'll eat a chicken sausage any day of the week.
1: No,
0: that's the way it goes.
1: You know, I won't do that. You know, when I worked at the Duck Inn at Coromandel Valley, right, it was in its infancy, in its early days. I sold the very first beer in that pub, and we would. I don't know if any of these. If somebody's got one of these, I'd love to see it. We had pale ale in a fairly slender bottle with one of those porcelain flip-tops on it and a rubber seal.
0: A Grolsch style?
1: Like a Grolsch style, yes.
0: Mm-hmm.
1: But we had those bottles that had pale ale in it. And I wish I'd kept a couple of those because...
0: I've never seen...

0: one.
1: Either I haven't seen one since.
0: No.
1: If someone's got one, I'd love to know if we've got one. I know we definitely had them. I definitely had them.
0: I'm not that much younger than you, but I've never seen one, and I doubt I ever will. By the sounds of it.
1: No. If someone's got one, or you want to take a picture of one, please, I'd love to see it, because I'm sure that was the case. And the other thing about pale ale in its early days, because in fact pale ale in many ways resurrected Cooper's fortunes.
0: And is it
1: Dr. Bill.
0: Dr. Tim.
1: Tim.
0: Very good business.
1: Yeah,
0: model.
1: Yeah. So I met Bill Cooper, who was a master cooper as well, a master brewer who's no longer with us. And when we were working at the Duck, it was the same time that it wasn't long after the Earl of Aberdeen had opened. And I was at the opening of that with Dame Edna. And there was a microbrewery in there. I don't know. Can you remember?
0: I'd have to scratch the amount of times I'd have to scratch on one arm with one finger with a blunt. I haven't.
1: Okay, so there was a microbrewery in there. And us young staff were told, we're talking about 1987 here.
0: I was far from legal.
1: So 1987, we were told that they make the Coopers, they make the pale ale there in the microbrewery at the Earl of Aberdeen.
0: Whoa,
1: which was a fib, because the foam coming out of the top of the vat was just that, you know, that polystyrene foam filler stuff. It wasn't actually beer.
0: Anybody can tell a fib and try and get away with it.
1: Yeah. Anyway, so it was all for effect. And now,
0: we're diverting from what the task at hand is.
1: Okay. Which Egyptian port city marks the northern entrance to the Suez Canal? Is it Port Damietta, Damietta, or Port Said, Said?
0: I'm going to go Said because I've got.
1: One from one. Now, you can go back to my kingdom for a horse if you want.
0: Well, you got my answer about the ninny, didn't you?
1: No, I didn't. What was that?
0: The ninny? No. Oh, the correct answer is glue.
1: Oh, no. Stop that.
0: So what have we got, my kingdom or horses?
1: My kingdom for a horse or coming into port.
0: Oh, let's go for port, seeing we've just had an extended conversation on alcohol.
1: Okay, the port of Rotterdam is located at the mouth of which major European river? Is it the Meuse, the Rhine, or the Isle? Well, we know it's not that.
0: Breathe in, breathe out, and let's go for B. Moving on.
1: The Rhine, two from two, James.
0: Mm.
1: Which famous Greek port served as the principal harbour of ancient Athens and remains one of the Mediterranean's busiest ports today? Is it A, Piraeus, B, Volos, or C, Nafplio?
0: I have never heard any of those.
1: Well, I could be absolutely mangling the pronunciation because
0: wouldn't make any difference. You could have said them in Dutch, and I still wouldn't.
1: I think I may have done.
0: Yeah, so let's go for A.
1: Correct. Three from three. Three from three. Right.
0: Four.
1: Three, didn't you? Port Said, the Rhine, and that other one. That's three, isn't it?
0: I'll have another sip. Anyway, I'm not going to win.
1: Good try.
0: Yeah.
1: Okay. What's the name of a female horse that's too young to be a mare?
0: Filly.
1: Filly is correct. Four from four. What's the name of the Palomino horse of Roy Rogers?
0: Don't. I know it, and then I'm gonna self angry myself. very quietly when you say it. Let's go hi ho silver.
1: It's not hi ho silver, but that's okay. See you, James. Bye, mate. Bye bye. 20 to 8. Hello, Maxwell.
2: Hello.
1: How are you?
2: Good. How are you?
1: Yeah, good. Max, did you win something from us fairly recently?
2: Yeah, I won a flashlight last time.
1: Did you? And has it arrived?
2: It has indeed. It's a pretty good flashlight.
1: What do you think? It's a pretty handy little torch, isn't it?
2: USB-C recharge and all that. It's pretty bright for how small it is.
1: All that. So don't you go putting it on eBay or anything, Max. Now, the good news is you've got a torch. The bad news is I've only got one question left, so you're not going to win.
2: Oh.
1: But that's okay. It's nice to talk to you anyway. And if you get this question correct, you get to do the sign-off. Have you done the sign-off before?
2: I think I have one time before, yeah.
1: Okay, well, you know, I'll get you to do it again if you get this right. What's the name of the Palomino horse of Roy Rogers, famous for performing tricks and appearing in films and live shows? Roy Rogers' horse. His name was...
2: No multiple choice.
1: No.
2: Roy Rogers' horse.
1: It is Roy Rogers' horse.
2: Was the previous guest, sorry?
1: The previous was Hi-Ho Silver, but it's not Silver.
2: No, that's...
1: The Lone Ranger, yeah. What was Roy Rogers' horse's name? I can't give this away because there'll be people who know the answer to this.
2: Yeah, I'm going to go with the only other horse I can think of, which is not Roy Rogers' horse, but it's Woody's horse, which is Bullseye.
1: Oh, Bullseye. It's not Bullseye, but thanks, Max. See
2: you,
1: mate. Bye-bye. 19 to 8. Hello, Sandy.
3: Hi, Spence.
1: How goes the piano practice tonight?
3: I haven't started yet because I've got to go over to someone's house. I found their dog today, and I'm just going to knock on their door and say, "Can you make sure your gate's locked?"
1: Oh.
3: So your dog doesn't get out again. Okay. That's all.
1: So you're looking after the dog now, are you?
3: Oh no, it's got long story, but it's gone back home. It's just that it was frightened, and we were just. Myself and they were trying to do the right thing, and it just went back home, but with lots of effort. It took about 45 minutes, I think.
1: Okay. All right. You got your exercise in for the day anyway.
3: Yeah, well, I ran 5K, so that'll do.
1: Yeah, that'll do. Yeah. Now you're showing off. You know, I tried to run the other day, and I have actually lost the ability to run.
3: Years ago, I used to be around about 100 kilos. And long story short, won't go into great detail, and I decided I was going to lose weight, so I started running from one stony pole to the next. So it was really slow, like really low heart rate stuff. And so the next day I'd get up and I'd run from that pole to the next pole, and that's how I did it, just really slow. So, and ended up running marathons. So, So nothing fast, didn't time myself, didn't know the distance, just one stony pole to the next.
1: Yeah. You know, on Monday, Sandy, I'm speaking with somebody who I think has done something similar to what you're describing. He's now in his early 60s, and he falls into the elite athlete category.
3: Yep.
1: But at 30, self-describes himself as a couch potato. Terrible.
3: Yep. And it's one of those things no amount of convincing or talking can get anyone to get you off your bum. It just has to hit you. And it just did me one day. I got really sick. I had bronchial pneumonia and I went into hospital. I was on life support and they gave me, I just said, three things I'm going to do once I get out of this is one, lose weight. One was to become vegetarian. One was to get a tattoo. Did all three of them. And it was just, I gave myself a month better, and like I said, just run from one post to the next post, and I've just done it ever since.
1: Ah, well, good for you.
3: So, but you don't lose it. It's just that this sounds really terrible. It's just you're unfit, and you seem to think what you could do when you were 20, you can now do when you're 60.
1: Yeah.
3: And so you can still do it, but just a lot slower.
1: Well, see, when I tried to run, because the reason I had to run was because the bus pulled up and I was about 50 metres away. I said, don't go, and I'm running towards the bus and it hurts my hips.
3: But that was because all you're just walking or standing still and all of a sudden you have to bolt.
1: Yeah.
3: And if you decided that you're actually going to say, I'm going to do this 4 days a week, you just start off really dead.

0: call to be
1: Trigger.
0: Trigger!
1: Oh, jeez, I'm good. Oh, that was terrible.
0: Yeah, no, that's fantastic. And I think, do you hold the record for the most consecutive questions correct? I think you do, don't you? Was it you?
1: I had 10.
0: 10? Oh, so I think we've had a 12 since then.
1: Yeah, so 10. So, yeah, and I did it all by myself without no Google.
0: No Google. Well, I hope not.
1: Woof! Gosh. No, I don't even own a computer.
0: Well, what have you got, an iPad or a
1: no,
0: phone? Nothing?
1: No, just the phone. Just the phone and a radio in every room. I'm so old-fashioned.
0: Yeah, and pay all your bills in cash or go to the post office.
1: Yep, you got it. You got it. A friend of mine, her husband died 14 months ago, and she said he literally in the last week of his life, he's still trying to teach her to use a computer, and he's saying, I won't be here next week to help you. And, you know, it was a bit of a, you know, funny, sad, but it was funny as well.
0: Yeah.
1: And she said, and I pay all my bills at the post office and all that sort of thing. She said, that way I can keep track of it. I don't have to stress about how to use technology. It's just there on paper.
0: Yeah. Funnily enough, though, I mean, I'm a cash advocate, but yeah. But I don't like carrying around a lot of cash.
1: Yeah.
0: Because I get nervous. I'm constantly checking it's still there. As ridiculous as that sounds.
1: No, the thing is, there's lots of tricks. Like for me, I'll either carry it on myself. Being a female, I have a certain type of bag that I'll put across me rather than hanging it on my shoulder if I've got a lot of money in, you know, say I'm going to pay like council rates the other day. But you are very conscious. And what I do, if I do have that money on me, I go and pay that bill ASAP. So I don't go and do the shopping first and I just get rid of it as soon as possible.
0: Actually, it's funny you mentioned council rates because I was paying my rates last year. You know, that's always fun, forking out, you know, $3,000. But there was a customer in front of me and she paid cash.
1: Yep.
0: I think she had council rates on two properties. I think she paid about $5,000.
1: Yeah, I paid. On the one day, I have my council rates come in, water and gas all come in, and I went straight to the post office and paid it all right there and then.
0: Yeah, yeah. Now, a couple of quick text messages.
1: Yep.
0: One from Jackie who says, congratulations, Sandy. So you've got a fan there. someone says to me, start with stretching, Spence.
1: Yep.
0: And also from Chris, who is the winner of the quiz tonight, by the way. She texts through and saying, I got 12. So it was...
1: Game on.
0: Game is on. So start some homework, Sandy.
1: I couldn't even get the question right when you gave me the answer.
0: No, I know. That wasn't your finest performance. Now, just before the sign-off, I'm getting nervous about my tip tonight because I tipped Collingwood. And what quarter are we in? I don't know what we're in. We're in the, halfway through the second quarter. Here we go. And Geelong lead by 48 points.
1: Oh, dear.
0: So Geelong 9-2-56, lead Collingwood 1-2-8. So, yeah. Mm-hmm. There goes that. This is a do or die round, this one, I reckon, because I'm actually not far off the lead, but this one could be my demise. Now,
1: I used to follow football. My dad used to play for Port Adelaide years ago, but so as soon as they start playing for other teams and all that, like I grew up in the era where you played for that team and you played for that team only. And when, you know, Jack Hale went to, was it West Adelaide and then coached in Victoria or something, so I stopped following it.
0: Yeah, that's not that recent. You know, the players have moved from club to club through the years for quite some time. Yeah. When did your dad play at Port Adelaide?
1: Back in the 1960s. So he's been friends with John Cale for years and years. Oh, my dad's passed away since, but him and John Cale were friends for years. Yeah. I've got photos of me playing, believe it or not, on Port Adelaide family days, me playing tennis with Darren and Scott Cale.
0: Oh, wow. Yeah. So he would have played with Eric Freeman as well.

0: Look, my dad played with lots of people, and when you're growing up and you're at the club all the time, you don't understand as a 10-year-old that these people are legends or going to be legends. So, yeah, so I remember a lot of them, but I do, as a kid, you don't understand the significance of who they are.
1: Yeah, they're just friends of your dad, really, aren't they?
0: Yeah, well, my
1: Yeah.
0: dad was a tour promoter, and he had like people like Johnny O'Keefe come over for, dinner and stuff like that. And I didn't know who they were. They were just friends of my dad's at the pub.
1: Yeah, fair enough. Yeah. Now, Sandy, you are officially warmed up. You have to do the sign off for me tonight. Are
0: Okay.
1: you ready?
0: Certainly am.
1: Here we go.
0: Thanks for playing soft.
2: Ooh, gotcha.

Blue Swede, that is Hooked on a Feeling here on 891 ABC Adelaide, South Australia, Broken Hill, and 105.7 ABC Radio Darwin and the Northern Territory, although on those services at the moment is coverage of that game, which I don't want to look at anymore, the game being played between Collingwood and Geelong, which Geelong are dominating at the moment. So you've got me on digital radio on the ABC Listen app and on Channel 25 on your television. We're about an hour away from the jukebox, and there's no Kate Bush in the jukebox, but I'm going to play some Kate Bush now because it's her birthday today. She was born in 1958 and is just one of the most amazing performers. She won a Brit Award for Best British Female Solo Artist in 1987. And in 2002, she won the Ivor Novello Award for Outstanding Contribution to British Music. She's a CBE, so in other words, a commander of the British Empire. And that was awarded to her in 2013 as part of the New Year's Honours as Service to Music. Actually, on the subject of music, thank you, Charlie, for sending me through the text about FOOM, which is the Festival of Original Music. I'm hoping we might speak to you after 8 o'clock because entries to FOOM, which is kind of part of SALA, are down.

this year. So we've got to try and fix that if we can. So if you're a songwriter, there's an opportunity there for you. But I want to play some Kate Bush. And what else would we play? I mean, Wuthering Heights is probably the one we all know. But we also know this one. This is Running Up That Hill.

0: Kate Bush celebrating a birthday today. She is 68 today. The original version of Running Up That Hill. The news is coming up next here on ABC Radio across South Australia, through Western New South Wales and into the NT. It is 8 o'clock.
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2: ABC News, good evening. I'm William Howard Evans. The parents of an Australian man facing the death penalty in Syria say they're struggling to come to terms with how their son ended up in this situation. 20-year-old Patrick Stevenson allegedly shot and killed 40-year-old Australian man Abdullah Glenn Burgess in Syria, where he's been detained for nearly 7 months on a charge of premeditated murder. Mr. Stevenson, who is neurodivergent and has learning disorders, travelled to Syria late last year after becoming radicalised on the Gold Coast. His father, Clay, has told 7:30 he was shocked to find out his movements.
3: I was ringing him and he ended up contacting me saying he was in Bali, and then that couple of weeks went by, and then I was ringing him and he said, actually, Dad, I need to tell you I'm in Syria. It's just like, wow, what's going through his head to be in Syria?
2: The federal government says it's providing support to the families of two Australians in Syria. Australia has no consular presence in the country. The Prime Minister says a One Nation proposal to strip citizens of their passports would violate the Constitution. One Nation leader Pauline Hanson will introduce a bill to Parliament next month seeking to cancel the passports of Australians charged or convicted of terrorism offences and bar them from the country. Anthony Albanese says the government will not assist any ISIS-linked Australians to return, but they cannot be blocked forever.
4: One of the things that defines us as a country is we support the rule of law. 45 men who fought with ISIS returned before we came to government to Australia, and that's because citizenship does bring certain rights under the Constitution.
2: A man accused of stabbing a female police officer in the neck has appeared in an Adelaide court via phone. Police say the 27-year-old man was shot in the leg as he allegedly rushed at officers with a large knife in Adelaide's north yesterday morning. Police say he managed to continue before stabbing the officer in the neck. The man has faced court this afternoon, charged with several offences, including attempted murder. The matter will return to court in November. At least 28 people are now confirmed to have died after a powerful earthquake hit southwestern Japan on Tuesday. Rescuers are still working to find survivors on Kyushu Island, where the quake has caused widespread damage to houses and power lines. Several people died after being in a shopping centre which collapsed, and an explosion ripped through the mall about an hour later. Thousands of displaced residents are now staying in evacuation centres, although the challenge is to keep them cool and hydrated as the region battles sweltering heat. Representatives from a disability services provider have slammed the federal government's plans to cut the National Disability Insurance Scheme, which helps get people out into their communities. More from National Disability Affairs reporter Naz Campanella.
5: The evidence was presented to a Senate hearing which is examining changes to the legislation guiding the NDIS. Caitlin McMorrow from Vision Australia has criticised a proposal in the draft bill which would allow the federal government to cut funding for social and community participation by 50%. She told the hearing the plan assumed every participant in the scheme had been grossly overfunded. She added that it would be more equitable and effective to review supports for those participants whose plan values had increased over time, rather than penalising every participant for the inconsistency of scheme decision-making as a whole.
2: Australian researchers are building a biobank of human tissue as part of a study to investigate the rise of bowel cancer in young people. The $2.5 million research project will look at what's contributing to the rise in cases of the disease, which is now the deadliest cancer in Australians aged between 25 and 54, according to Bowel Cancer Australia. University of the Sunshine Coast cancer biologist Lachlan Fennell says the rapid rise of cancer cases in Australia is incredibly concerning.
6: Being born in 1990, you're four times at higher risk of developing early onset bowel cancer compared to people born in 1950. It really is an urgent public health issue now. And we're getting to the point where a disease that we would have rarely seen, we're seeing 20, 25 cases a year now, and these people can be as young as sort of 18, 19 years of age.
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0: Half time in the game being played at the MCG, and the Cats doing it relatively comfortably at the moment. Geelong 9-3-57 lead Collingwood 3-4-22. And as soon as we get a score from the Adelaide United game, we'll let you know what's going on there as well. So yesterday or last night, the story of John Francis Pegarty came up, the ostrich riding bushranger, which turned out to be a myth. But we thought, you know what, we should find out where this all evolved. So that's something we're going to do shortly. And we're also going to try and come to grips with what's going on. This is part of the Scala event. It's an event called FOOM, which is a festival for people who write original music. And so we got a text from Charlie who said that the FOOM 26 is in danger of being cancelled because of a lack of entries, which is really disappointing. So we'll talk about that as well. So if you're a songwriter, there is an opportunity there for you. Also, I was talking to Sandy before. James I was talking to. And we were talking about Cooper's Pale Ale. And I worked at the Duck Inn at Coromandel Valley in 1987. And we used to have on the shelves bottles of pale ale that had a flip top on them. And they were a fairly slender, you know, the Grolsch bottles, but these were a fairly slender bottle with a flip top on them. At least I'm sure we did. Anyway, so Simone, thank you. You've sent through a photograph of one of the original bottles of pale ale, but not the top. I can't see if it's a flip top one. Right, and that's, and he says, my husband has this from when he worked at the Earl in about 1986. Simone, thank you. But is it a flip-top one? Because I'm sure they were. Because if they are, if there's any around, there wouldn't be that many. That is for sure. All right, so we're going to catch up shortly with Denise Mason, who is a resident of Meningie, which supposedly was the hometown of John Pegarty, the ostrich... Oh, nice. Even funny to say, isn't it? The ostrich-riding bushranger. Right after the church, this is Almost With You.

0: The church that is almost with you here on 891 ABC Adelaide, South Australia, Broken Hill, right across the NT and into Western New South Wales. 12 minutes past 8 is the time. So during the quiz last night, Barry from Tennant Creek, who is a reasonably regular participant, I don't know how, but he suggested that there are still ostriches around the Coorong. And I'd questioned that. He then launched into a story about his favourite bushranger, whose name was John Pegarty, who was a diminutive man who used to ride around on an ostrich in the area as a bushranger. Now, it came to pass, and I'm pretty eager to put one over, and it sounded very convincing, that there may be an element of mythology around this story. Coincidentally, though, I am told by a number of people that there are still ostrich that roam in northern parts of South Australia that somehow made their way to Australia from Africa at some stage. So there are ostrich in Australia and specifically in South Australia. Whether there's any around the Coorong, I'm going to go with doubtful. Denise Mason is a resident of Meningi. Hello, Denise. How are you?
1: I'm very well, thank you. How are you?
0: Yeah, because you do have an ostrich statue, don't you?
1: We absolutely do.
0: So where did this story of John Pegarty come from?
1: Well, it started, we found out about it as a group a few years ago now, but it's obviously a very old story that has been around the area for a long time. John Francis Pegarty apparently was a bushranger. He was an interesting man. He carried out his career on the back of an ostrich. He loved to wear the spoils of his robberies around his neck, and apparently his remains are still out somewhere on the shifting sands of the Coorong.
0: Wow.
1: So,
0: Was there ever any evidence that ostrich roamed the Coorong?
1: Absolutely. So back in the day, there still is a property named Ostrich Farm out towards Narung.
0: I've seen it. Oh, yes, I know it. Yeah, yep, yeah.
1: Yeah, so Mr. Bowman was quite a well-known farmer at the time, or station owner at the time. He apparently brought in ostriches and farmed them back in the time where it was very fashionable to have ostrich feathers in your hat. And all of those that were high fashion items. So he brought ostriches onto his farm. He farmed them, sold the feathers for probably, you know, whatever fashion. And obviously when fashion went out, the ostriches were let loose and became sort of residents along the Coorong. So, yes, there certainly have been ostriches, wild ostriches along the Coorong.
0: I'm assuming have been is the operative term there. There are none in the region now, are there?
1: Well, I can't say that, but I have the research I've done, I think, is looking at the last report I can see is about 1952, where it was reported that somebody, and this was in the Advertiser, I think, at the time, saw ostriches along the Coorong Road. And we actually have an ostrich egg that was collected along the Coorong probably about 100 years ago, I think.
0: Right. So the chances that there's anything there now is probably slim, isn't it?
1: I would imagine so.
0: I would imagine so, because it's pretty hard to hide an ostrich in that, because there's areas of the Coorong that lack vegetation. Let's put it that way.
1: Yes, I think they would be reasonably obvious.
0: All right, okay. So the community has adopted this story. To what end?
1: Look, the interest that it has created for the town has been amazing, and the number of times the story's been retold been great promotion for the town. So, yeah.
0: Yeah. Was John Pegarty a real human?
1: Do I need to answer that?
0: I don't know. Is that a naive question?
1: Well, we've we discovered a series of stories. Like the Coorong is a fascinating place, and I don't think there's anyone who would argue with that. It's quite a magical place, and I think some of the stories and that have come out from this area are just amazing, whatever they are, and the ingenuity and the creativeness of the people who've survived in this district for, you know, the last thousands of years. I think, you know, this place is pretty amazing, and the stories that come out are just, you know, could be true, might not be.
0: Mm. So you're just leaving that open-ended at the moment, aren't you?
1: Yeah, well, there is a recorded story, but whether the facts all add up, you know, we'll leave that to your imagination.
0: Okay, all right. So I want to talk about the statue, all right, of the ostrich you have in Menengi. But before I do, the gentleman who started this conversation has rung up again, Barry from Tennant Creek. G'day, Barry.
2: Good evening, folks.
0: Yeah, no, and I don't want you to mask your disappointment at the potential that this story may not be true here, Barry.
2: I'm always respectful, of course. look, I originally heard the story from an ostrich farmer who's just lives to this day just out of Northampton in Western Australia.
0: Yeah.
2: And his great grandfather was an ostrich farmer in the Coorong. They were farmed there extensively for the feathers.
0: Yes, yeah. No, we've just learned that from Denise. Yeah, that they were there.
2: And, but the pity is that they didn't have refrigeration, because ostrich meat is to die for. It's absolutely delicious. It's a white flesh like chicken. It's not like red meat like an emu. And he heard the story from his great-great-grandfather, and who lived down in the early 00s.
0: Wow. Okay, so
2: the story's been around for a lot longer than the 60s.
0: Yeah. So you know, what's interesting here, thanks, Barry, I might just go back to Denise here. What's interesting about that, Denise, is that it has had the desired effect, because this is a story that is apparently folklore in many parts of Australia.
1: Absolutely. And I've even heard people talking about this from parts of England, where they've people have come over here and said, I've heard that story in the Highwayman's Inn in somewhere in England. So, yeah, the story is certainly well and truly out there.
0: Wow, wow. Now, the statue, when did that take pride of place?
1: Oh, now don't ask me that year. Probably about 2009, maybe, soon after we had the water, we lost the water out of our lake, mm-hmm. and we were looking for ways of creating a place of interest in Menengi. People were driving sort of straight past

0: Dry Lake, and we were looking for tourism opportunities or opportunities for just to create another interest in the town. So we had won a grant to perhaps put some sort of a historic walk or something through the town. So rather than saying this building belonged to this person and this was a, you know, whatever building, we decided to make a series of stories. Ah. So this was sort of how that started.
1: Lovely.
0: So we put out a bit of a expressions of interest. If anyone had an interesting story that they thought would be good to share, then and we made a bit of a collection of stories, and this was the one that resonated with most people, as far as, you know, the ingenuity and the creativity and the resilience and the persistence that we kind of needed at that time. So
1: brilliant. Gee, I vividly remember what it was like during the Millennium Drought. I remember Matt and Dave came down and did an outside broadcast, and I think it was David that grabbed a hose and tried to sort of trudge his way out to the middle of the lake to try and put the hose in to an area where there was some water, and got stuck out there.
0: Yes, it was Yes, we have vague memories. Well, some people have vague memories of the time, but others are, you know, obviously it's still stuck in their memory very vividly.
1: Oh, so, yeah. It was a very difficult time, wasn't it?
0: It was.
1: Yeah,
0: definitely.
1: Oh,
0: it's
1: well,
0: amazing at the moment.
1: Well,
0: so.
1: Well done. And it's a really creative thing to do, is to try and keep a story like this alive. And you have successfully done that, haven't you?
0: Well, we certainly have. It's been reported in lots of different ways. And people keep asking the questions, and the number of people that sit on our statue and have their photo taken with pistols pointed forward is amazing.
1: Yeah. The ostrich riding bush ranger, the diminutive
0: Absolutely.
1: John Francis Peggotty. Wow.
0: Yes.
1: Brilliant.
0: Yes.
1: Brilliant.
0: What more could you want?
1: Exactly. Hey, Denise, thank you for taking a call at short notice. Appreciate it very much.
0: Okay.
1: See
0: you.
1: Bye-bye. Bye-bye. 8:23 is the time. Shortly, we're going to speak with Donald McRobbie. He is with SALA, which is for Living Artists, and also involved in FOOM, F-O-O-M, which is a festival for original music. And there have been some challenges this year. We're trying to get enough people to enter. They had a board meeting tonight. What happened? We'll find out right after this.
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2: This is Spence Denny.
1: Just managed to get a score from the Australia Cup match being played in Melbourne at the moment between South Melbourne and Adelaide United. At the 64-minute mark in the game, it's 1-1 in that game. And do you want a score from the Collingwood Geelong game? So the third quarter is underway. And at the moment, Geelong lead by 29 points. It is Geelong 9-3-57, leading Collingwood 4-4-28. 8:24. Now, we've got a text from Charlie asking us to look into what's going on with FOOM. I'll get Donald McRobbie to explain exactly what FOOM is, but my understanding is that it's a festival for people who write original music, and you can win money as a result of it. But the level of interest this year has been less than it has been previously. Hello, Donald McRobbie.
4: Hi there.
1: How are you going? So you're with SALA, yeah. But SALA looks after FOOM, doesn't it?
4: Yeah, but we're Scala. So
1: I'm Scala, I'm sorry. Yeah.
4: Songwriters, Composers and Lyricists Association.
1: Okay. All right, my apologies. I got that mixed up. My apologies. Okay, so FOOM is a festival for original music, isn't it?
4: That's right. It's basically a songwriting competition that's been running for many, many years. How many? And we...
1: Donald, I might just get you to stop just for a second. Your mobile coverage, your mobile phone is just warbling quite badly. Can you...

0: take a step to the left and put your hand on your hip or something like that. Just
1: Okay, right.
0: Oh, that's actually that is better there. Okay, so you were talking about Foom.
1: Yeah, so Foom is a festival of original music. We hold it every August and September. Been running for years, and people can enter four categories. There's a live category where you play your song live. There's a recorded, unreleased category where you just submit your song. There's an instrumental. And if you're not musical, but you like to write words, there's a lyrics-only category as well. And we have quite generous cash prizes for the winners. Normally, we have 4 to 5 heats, and perhaps the top three chosen will go through to a grand final, which we hold at the Trinity Sessions on Goodwood Road, which is a great event. We attract a lot of people in the audience for that. And also each heat and the final has a people's choice where the audience get to vote for who they think should go through to the final or to win a prize. So it's great fun. But as you said in the introduction, our numbers of entries are really quite low this year, and there's a risk that we may have to cancel the whole event.
0: Oh no, we don't want that to happen. So
1: we really don't.
0: So what can you attribute that to? Why are you getting less entries?
1: I think it's just a general indicative of, you know, the music industry as a whole being in the doldrums, live music struggling, venues are struggling, musicians are struggling. I was speaking to a musician the other day. We also run an open mic night for original songwriters, and one of our regular performers came back after about a year away, and he was saying, well, he doesn't have time for music. He's got, you know, several jobs just to keep everything going. You don't make a lot of money doing music. Generally, you need another income stream or two. So I just think people are struggling, both musicians and audiences and venues.
0: Yeah. All right. What's the deadline for Foom to continue this year?
1: Well, we have just extended the entries until the 10th of August. So you have about 10 days to 11 days maybe to get your song in. You only have to, if you're doing it live, you only have to register it and have a title. You can write it, you know, as long as it's before your heat, you'll be fine. obviously the recorded one, that's a little bit more difficult, but we're not looking for studio level professional recording. It's a competition looking at the quality of the songwriting.
0: Do you necessarily have to be musical then? I mean, you might just be very good at lyrics. Can you just submit? You can just submit a song that you have written and not recorded?
1: Absolutely. You can submit lyrics only, and there will be prizes for the top lyrics. And also, we usually run a fun event sort of mid-year called Three Lyricists Walk Into a Bar, where we take three of the top sets of lyrics and three different musicians will put music to it, and then we have an event where, you know, the audience again get to vote for their favorite combination. So yeah, it really is, it's for anyone that, you know, has something to say, whether it's musical or just words.
0: All right. And is it limited to somebody who's not making a living from being a muso, or can it be like a professional muso? So, for instance, can, you know, someone like John Schumann enter and people like that?
1: Yeah, there's no restriction on who can enter. We do sometimes have a few people who are professionally engaged in music full time. So anyone can enter. I mean, the prizes are, you know, they're, you wouldn't make living out of them.
0: You know, you're not going to go on a river cruise with the money, are you?
1: You could go on the Popeye.
0: see, there's a song. Time? There's a song straight away, isn't there?
1: Exactly. No, absolutely anyone.
0: Yeah,
1: can enter. All you have to do is go to the Scala website, which is scala.org.au, and it'll take you from there.
0: Okay, and Scala stands for Songwriters, Composers and Lyricists Association.
1: Absolutely.
0: Right, yes. And that's uniquely South Australia, or is that an Australia-wide body?
1: It is not. It's not confined to South Australia, but we are here. So, I mean, anyone. When I was living in the UK, I entered a song. So, I mean, it's a worldwide entry. It would be a bit hard to do the live event if you're in Europe, but hey.
0: Yeah. And technology can help with those sort of things. Mind you, technology can be a hindrance as well, because we did had an interview a month or so ago now with someone who was talking about how songs that are recorded via AI are now popping up on streaming services. And he said it won't be long before 50% of songs on streaming services will actually be AI.
1: Well, that's right. And I think this is a very good reason for, people, whether they're musicians or just music lovers, to support real music composition and songwriting and real live music by real musicians. So, it's a call out, not just to the songwriters, but to people to come along and hear, 12 great songs in an evening and get to have your say on your favourite. What could be better?
0: Yeah, and so when is the proposed final night, the grand final? And that you say that's at the Trinity Sessions on Goodie Road?
1: Yes, that's right.
0: Yeah. And when is that planned for?
1: That will be Saturday, the 19th of September.
0: Right, and so heats beforehand.
1: Yeah, we're going to have four heats starting the 14th of August and then weekly up until just before the grand final.
0: All right, so if you're a writer of any kind, hop to it.
1: Absolutely.
0: Keep Firm alive, because this is obviously a great outlet for people who genuinely love music and who want to be involved in it and who think they have something to offer. So I hope it all goes well for you. Donald, we'll stay in touch.
1: Well, thank you for the opportunity to talk about it.
0: No problem at all. Thank you very much. Donald McRobbie, who is with Scala and Foom, which is the Festival of Original Music. And if you are interested and you think you have something to offer, you can enter via their website, which is just Scala, scala.org.au. 28 to 9 is the time. I'll check some weather details for you shortly. We're also going to talk about the Fluria Food Festival, which starts this forthcoming weekend and runs for a month. One of the really lovely things, I think, that's happening in South Australia at the moment, regionally, is that areas are really showing off what they do locally, which is really important when it comes to trying to get consumers to buy locally. It's a very important thing. And so we know we have festivals in places like the Riverland, the Barossa, the Clare Valley, Eyre Peninsula, you name it, all over the place, West Coast. And so starting this weekend for a month, it's a festival that showcases all the producers and foodies from the Fluria Peninsula. We'll talk about that after we do the weather. But on our way to the weather, let's do some Simple Minds.

Simple Minds, Don't You Forget About Me. 22 to 9, ABC Radio across South Australia, through Western New South Wales and into the Northern Territory. We head to the blue, beautiful Fluria Peninsula shortly. But some weather details first, and looks like we're another fairly chilly night forecast for South Australia overnight. A dry day for tomorrow. Morning frost is possible about the agricultural area and also over the pastoral district, most likely about the southeast and in the mid-north. Possible morning fog about the ag area as well. Maximum temperatures average to below average. Winds are forecast to be variable across the southeast, tending northeast to southeasterly elsewhere. Adelaide for tomorrow, being the last day of July. I can't believe it. Wow. 15 degrees is the maximum for Adelaide. There is some cloud cover forecast, and there might be some fog about the hills and the southern suburbs in the morning. Winds are forecast to be light, so 15 for a maximum, 7 degrees overnight. For the first day of August, the horse's birthday, 15 degrees is the maximum for Adelaide. And then for Sunday, 16 showers increasing on Sunday, maybe up to 4 mm of rain on Sunday, and a little bit of rain persisting for the early part of next week. Actually, by the time we get to Thursday, up to 17 degrees in Adelaide, but still a possible shower associated with that. Around the state for tomorrow, and chilly overnight for the Barossa, and 3 degrees is the overnight minimum, 13 for maximum tomorrow for Nuriutpa. 15 for Victor Harbour, 3 overnight. On York Peninsula, 15 degrees tomorrow. And overnight minimums range from 3 at Kadena up to 6 at Edithburg. On Kangaroo Island, around 13, 14 degrees tomorrow for you. Minimum temperature, 4 or 5 degrees. Through the southeast, the lower southeast, 14 and 2. Cold tonight in Narracourt and also at Coonawarra. Morning frost and fog forecast for the mid-southeast. 0, the minimum, and the maximum tomorrow of 14 degrees. For the upper southeast, also cold tonight. 1 degree overnight for Bordertown. 0 for Keith, and a maximum tomorrow of 14 degrees. In the Murraylands, around about 14 degrees tomorrow. 2 degrees over.

0: the night. The Riverland, 3 degrees overnight and 14 for a maximum tomorrow. Cloud cover around. In the mid-north, temperatures range from 12 at Clare to 16 at Port Pirie. Overnight minimums, 1 degree at Jamestown, 2 at both Clare and Snowtown, and 3 at Port Pirie. Roseworthy, 5 degrees overnight for you. Cool in the Flinders if you're camping through the Flinders at the moment. You'd want a good sleeping bag. 2 degrees at Hawker tonight, 4 degrees overnight at Port Augusta, and 1 degree overnight at Oruru. And maximum temperatures range from 13 at Oruru, 14 at Hawker, and 17 at Port Augusta. In the upper part of Eyre Peninsula, 4 degrees overnight for Whyalla, 15 for a maximum tomorrow. Cleve and Kimber tomorrow, both around about 15 degrees. The lower part of Eyre Peninsula, overnight 6, maximum around 16. On the west coast, around 17 degrees forecast for tomorrow, and about 3 degrees overnight. The northwest pastoral, cold in the APY lands with 1 degree at Pukaja, 1 also at Roxby Downs. Roxby Down Cup on this weekend, your beauty. We'll speak with Greg James about that shortly because we'll catch up and talk fishing as well. 17 for a maximum tomorrow in Roxby Downs and actually most right across the northwest pastoral. The northeast pastoral, around 18 degrees for a maximum and cold conditions overnight. Broken Hill for you, 13 for a maximum tomorrow. Cloudy, light winds, 4 degrees overnight. It's going to be cold going into Saturday morning in Broken Hill. 0 morning frost forecast for Broken Hill, and 15 degrees is the estimated maximum for Broken Hill on Saturday. Into the NT, slight to medium chance of showers about the northeast Arnhem and the Tiwi. Chance of morning fog over the eastern Arnhem, partly cloudy in the top end and sunny elsewhere. Areas of morning frost about the western Simpson and the eastern Lassiter. Moderate east to southeasterly winds, fresh and gusty north of Titree during the morning and in the early part of the afternoon. Did I say the Roxby Down Cup is on Saturday? I said that, didn't I? Yeah, sorry, BK just texted me through. Oh, had you already done that? I hadn't seen it there. Oh, anyway, doesn't matter. Yeah, Roxby Downs Cup is on Saturday, the 1st of August. So, temperature-wise in the NT, Darwin for you tomorrow, 32 also for Saturday. Around the rest of the NT for tomorrow and for Catherine, a maximum of 31. Tennant Creek, 25 for you. As you'd expect, cold overnight for Alice Springs. 1 degree is the minimum temperature for Alice Springs tonight. And for tomorrow, a sunny 19 degrees for you. And much the same through the Lassiter, cold and around about 19 or 20 degrees. A little bit warmer in the Tanami with temperatures getting up to 26 degrees at Rabbit Flat. It is 18 to 9.
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4: This is Spence Denny.
0: I know where it will be cold this weekend, and that'll be around the Fluria Peninsula. But that actually, I think, adds to the appeal of having a festival that celebrates the region's produce at this time of the year. And that is the fact that you can be by an open fire or in a warm environment or enjoying food that is conducive to cold weather. Jackie Mazzucato is the founder of the Fluria Food and Wine. Hello, Jackie.
6: Hi, how are you, Stan?
0: I'm going okay. So it starts this weekend.
6: Yep, so this weekend the Fluria Food Festival starts, and our business is going to be doing a lot of workshops around the Fluria all month, which is very exciting. And you talked about cold weather. The first one we've got is on Saturday. We've got a mozzarella stretching event at Cut Hill Wool Distillery, Los Phoenix Farm, and they're going to have the open fire raging and the spirits tasting, so it's going to be wonderful.
0: Actually, I think I threatened to come to the mozzarella stretching last year.
6: You did, yeah. And you haven't come yet.
0: No, I know.
6: Glad to see you.
0: Yeah. Actually, we will try and get down to some events this year because I'm a big advocate. I'm actually going to spend some time in Adelaide Hills this weekend. But I'm a big advocate for regions showcasing their produce. It's so important, isn't it?
6: Look, it is absolutely...

0: it's been a challenging year for the Fleurio with, you know, the algal bloom, but we are lucky enough to be sort of within day trip distance from Adelaide, which I think really, really helps. And, you know, with other challenges that are looking sort of, you know, on the radar as well, it's a challenging time for all our producers. And I think it's wonderful as a business to be able to support our local businesses and, you know, really hero the food in our region.
1: And it's also an opportunity to get to areas where you wouldn't normally go because, you know, as a rule, I mean, Hindmarsh Valley isn't exactly, you know, a destination. you know what I'm saying there, don't you?
0: Yeah, look, they've got obviously with Lost Phoenix Farm, you know, beautiful restaurant there. They're in and out on the way to Victor Harbour. But it is a really, really special spot because when you're there, like you're away from everything and then you've got your hands in the curd and you're stretching cheese and you're relaxing and, you know, you're kind of taking the whole day out and you're just connecting back to the person you're with.
1: Mm. And I also love the diversity around your area, like everything from sort of McLaren Vale to Wollonga to Yankalilla, all through there. These are all areas that are conducive to different things, aren't they?
0: Oh, absolutely. And, you know, when we set up the business, we wanted to actually showcase the Fleurio. We didn't want to be a cooking school in a sterile environment. So we travel all around the Fleurio. We've got venues, wineries in McLaren Vale, historic homes in Yankalilla, and, you know, really fun venues that all bring their own sort of stamp to the events that we run.
1: What's the logistics behind this, Jackie? Because it's all very well for you doing that to set something like this up, but you've got to get people on board, don't you?
0: I think we really sort of hit the mark on starting up experiences in South Australia that, you know, really brought people to destinations. People were looking for an easy way to organise a day out, and that's kind of what we do. And so they get to experience new venues. They trust us, so when it's somewhere we go, they want to come and see that venue as well. And we've had customers that have done all of our classes and all the venues, and one of the things I absolutely love is the partnership and the collaboration with the venues.
1: Yeah, yeah. I must say, one of the things I might try and get to, because funny enough, we were talking about boutique beers, and I'm a big fan of Fork Tree on the road into Karrakalinga.
0: Oh, yeah, it's fantastic.
1: I mean, just the venue and the view they have from there is amazing, isn't it?
0: Yeah. I won't lie, I was there Saturday night and
1: were you?
0: Sunday all afternoon.
1: Yeah, it is brilliant. And the fact that it runs for a month as well, and the obligation really is on the individual premises to do their best, to put their best foot forward, isn't it?
0: Oh, look, absolutely. And we've been involved in the festival for a long time. We were involved in the first one and subsequent ones, and it is a great collaboration of a number of businesses across the Fleurio, but each business needs to put their stamp on it.
1: Mm. Yeah, and I don't think that's unreasonable.
0: No, I think that's actually one of the wonderful things about the Fleurio and operating small businesses on the Fleurio is that collaboration,
1: yeah.
0: Is that support of each other, is that, you know, carving out your space and then working with others to bring experiences to people that are travelling to our destinations.
1: Yeah. Now, what other workshops are going to be of interest to me while I've got you, Jackie?
0: Well, you know, you're up for a good steak.
1: Am I up for a good steak? is that a trick question?
0: We have a steak masterclass that we're running as a part of the festival, and that's we have a guest chef come in for that, Stephen Edwards, and Stephen is actually used to work with Australian meat and livestock, travelling the world, teaching other chefs and butchers about Australian beef.
1: Yeah.
0: And
1: I know Steve.
0: We're very, very lucky for Thomas Farms to sponsor that one. And we have the most beautiful grain-fed meat, but he teaches us all about what are we buying in the butcher when we go to the butcher, how to cook it, and then I do a native food experience as a part of that as well.
1: Wow. So actually, Steve is a mate of mine. So I've got.
0: I did know that actually.
1: now I've got no choice. So where and when is that one? Sorry.
0: So that one's going to be at Bungala House on the 23rd of August. Bungala is one of the top 50 homes in the region.
1: Mm-hmm.
0: It's
1: right.
0: One of the historic homes.

0: to South Australia, and we're out in the woolshed and we cook up a great steak and we have a wonderful feed. We have some beautiful McLaren Vale wine. And then we have this beautiful, like, you know, native foods as well.
1: Yeah. Right. Okay. So if you want further details and you don't need an excuse, there are so many options available. It runs for a month. It goes from this Saturday, goes through to the 31st. If you want further details, the website, is it just Fleurieu Food Festival?
0: So there's two websites. Yeah. So there's fleurieufoodfestival.com.au.
1: Yep.
0: And there's also our website if you're looking for our workshops, fleurieufoodandwine.com.au.
1: Okay, fleurieufoodandwine.
0: So many great things to have a look at and do.
1: Yeah. Now, look, I've got a little bone to pick with you here, Jackie, because I am constantly I'm trying hard because all my child and adult life, I've said Fleurieu. And the number of times I get in trouble from listeners saying it's Fleurieu. I need a definitive answer here, Jackie. What am I going to say? Is it Fleurieu or
0: Fleurieu? In my mind, it's however you pronounce it. And when you come to the Fleurieu, you should be relaxed enough to say it however you like. Because that's what our hospitality is like.
1: I'll just call it the F-bomb. Fleurieu.
0: The F-bomb.
1: See you, Jackie.
0: See you, Sam.
1: Bye-bye.
0: Thank you, Sam.
1: Jackie Bye. Mazzucato is the founder of Fleurieu Food and Wine, or Fleurieu Food and Wine. So you can go to their website to have a look, or you can go to the Fleurieu Food Festival website as well, and it's got all the details. And in all sincerity, there are fantastic things, and I would always encourage anyone to get involved in looking at what people do locally because it's very important. We'll go fishing with Greg James next.
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1: Greg James has his own website, gregjamesfishing.com. Looks and writes for the Fleurieu Sun and for the York Peninsula Country Times. Hello, Greg. How are you, mate?
5: Hello, Spence. I'm really well. How are you?
1: Are you in Roxby? Where are you?
5: No, I got back yesterday. Had a week up there, which was fabulous. And I had to come back for a couple of reasons, but we are planning our next trip probably in about 3 weeks.
1: Okay. Oh, it's a pity you're not there this weekend because the Roxby Downs Cup is on this weekend.
5: It is.
1: And that's one of those race meetings I've always wanted to go to. I've never had a chance to get to it.
5: Yeah, you're quite right. The town's abuzz with it. Yeah. The racetrack's on your left as you drive in from the Woomera side. It's a big ring road, of course.
1: Yep.
5: And the racetrack is there over on your left, and they've got the footy was on over the weekend on the Saturday afternoon. Plenty of other sports, but the race day is it's a big thing, and country races always are, of course.
1: Oh, yeah. Oh, they're magnificent. One of my favourite things to do. Mm. Any success with your fossicking this time?
5: We did. We got a couple of rocks with a bit of blue in them, or I guess you could call it blue, but we haven't started the mining proper yet. We're going to do some test drilling in about 3 or 4 weeks and make sure we don't do too much damage to the environment as part of checking out our claims. So we fossicked and found a few, which is nice. So we're sort of encouraged, I guess, Spence, by what we're finding on the surface.
1: Good, good. So 3 more weeks and you'll be up there again.
5: Yeah, I reckon, yes.
1: Yeah. Now, the weather's looking chilly but okay this weekend.
5: It is, mate. It's going to be great tomorrow, or magic day today on the water, all over the place, all around the state, I should say. The swells are dropping back in the southeast, but certainly tomorrow and Saturday are going to be the pick of the days. Sunday is still good for the jetty or the beach, but the winds will get up and make things a bit rougher late on Sunday afternoon.
1: Right. So let's go round the state if we can and start with the metro waters.
5: Certainly. High tide's about 6 a.m. Whiting from Brighton, West Beach and St Kilda, a little bit similar to last week. Mulloway at night, take the warm blankies from West Lakes. Pardon me, Tommy Ruffs and Salmon Trout from the jetties at Brighton and Semaphore.
1: Yeah. Have you seen that? It might be a year or so old now, but that video of the guy on the kayak on West Lakes with a big Mulloway dragging him across the water?
5: I know. They are amazing where these fish go during the winter. The Onkaparinga River mouth, the Port River, the Pat, the West Lakes, and all the way down along the Coorong, of course. They're an amazing fish.
1: Fluria, the Fluria and the freshwater part of the Murray.
5: Whiting and pan-sized snapper from Victor, which is nice. Salmon trout and tommies again from the Rapid Bay Jetty. Calipuptus River at Blanchetown. And the Maiponga Reservoir, which has got a little bit more water in it than a few months ago, has some nice redfin perch.
1: Well, you would think there'd be more water in there. There's been plenty of rain, hasn't there?
5: Yeah, there has. It's getting low there, but now it's picking up, which is great.
1: Good. York Peninsula.
5: Whiting, all around the bottom end. Edithburg, Point Turton, up to Balgowan, then on to Wallaroo. Salmon trout, nice fish from Berry Bay. Tommies, again, from Stenhouse Bay and Marion Bay jetties. And just a quick note, Spence, the Ardrossan jetty, done a great amount of work down there on the repairs and maintenance. That opens on August the 7th, which is tomorrow week.
1: The southeast and the Coorong.
5: Whiting, red nannies and snapper from Kingston, Beachport and Port Mac. Salmon trout off the Coorong at the 32-mile crossing and Salt Creek.
1: Spencer Gulf on the west coast.
5: The bays, again, have got the whitings. Louth Bay, Tumby, Proper Bay at Lincoln, Venus and Streaky Bays. We said 4 kilo last week. Well, someone cracked a 5 kilo salmon from Talia. Ooh. During the week. That's a big fish.
1: That's a lot of fish.
5: It is, a lot of salmon. Sheringa and Elliston have also got some nice fish.
1: And Kangaroo Island.
5: Whiting from Smith's Beach, Kings Coast, and the magnificent Penashore.
1: Yeah, just be aware there might be some restrictions on movement around Kangaroo Island at the moment. Land-based, that is, of course, and that's obviously to do with what's going on with the H5N1 strain of the bird flu, because there's obviously a lot of concern for the sea lion population and also for the native birds on Kangaroo Island, Greg.
5: Yes, that's right. It's not getting any less, is it? It's sort of... Just when you think it's a bit quiet, up it comes again, and the numbers of reported cases are increasing. And, yeah, just don't want that on the back of everything else.
1: No, we sure don't. Thank you, mate. We'll catch up with you same time next week. You too, mate. Bye for now. Greg James, who joins us each and every Thursday to talk fishing and other stuff too. Now, we're about a minute and a half away from the jukebox, and Kishi has been... a one-armed paper hanger, tracking down a couple of songs that you have suggested, which we'll try and get into the mix. The theme for the jukebox tonight, as you'd be aware, is songs involving breakfast. Now, we've got a final score from the Australia Cup round of 32 match that involved Adelaide United and South Melbourne, and it's not good news for Adelaide United. South Melbourne scored the winner in the 68th minute, so South Melbourne, final score, have defeated Adelaide United 2-1. So that means that Adelaide United are now knocked out of the Australia Cup. So, yeah, they'll be disappointed about that, because that's actually it's actually quite a good event. Now, let me try and get a score from the football, the AFL, which is being played in Melbourne at the moment. And we are into the final quarter. And, well, Collingwood are bouncing back. So at the moment, and looks like we're early stages in the final quarter, Collingwood... the Cats, 10-5-65, lead Collingwood 7-6-48. That's a 17-point advantage to Geelong at this stage as we make our way into the final quarter. The news is next, and then we drop a coin in the slot for the jukebox. Catch you in 5 minutes' time. It is 9 o'clock.
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9: ABC News, good evening. I'm William Howard Evans. The parents of an Australian man facing the death penalty in Syria say they've struggled to get answers from the Syrian and Australian governments. 20-year-old Gold Coast man Patrick Stevenson has been detained for nearly 7 months for the alleged murder of another Australian in Syria's northwest. Syrian authorities allege Mr. Stevenson, who is neurodivergent and has learning disorders, confessed to the fatal shooting of 40-year-old Abdullah Glenn Burgess, who is from northern New South Wales. Mr. Stevenson's mother, Angela Bell, says they've received little information since their son's arrest in December.
6: I don't have a charge sheet, not a single document that has come from Syria explaining the charges.
9: The federal government says it's providing support to the families of two Australians in Syria. Australia has no consular presence in the country. The CFMEU's new administrator says the Victorian branch is holding back efforts to clean up the union. 2 years ago, all branches of the construction arm of the CFMEU were placed into administration by the federal government following revelations the union had been infiltrated by organised crime. Michael Crosby has told 7:30 the administration process will continue even if resistance continues to persist.
10: In Victoria particularly, we have an organised opposition. Every day that goes by, they're taking shots at the administration over and over and over again. It's ludicrous. There were things wrong with the way the union was run, terribly wrong. We're fixing it up. Just get on board.
9: Israel is largely remaining on the sidelines of the ongoing US bombing campaign against Iran, although Prime Minister Benjamin Netanyahu's government has signalled its readiness to formally join if requested by Donald Trump. Middle East correspondent Matthew Doran has more.
11: There has been some restraint shown by the Israelis, although certainly they will be working behind the scenes here, gathering and sharing intelligence with the US as to what the next steps are. The official line from the Israeli government is that it's ready should this situation deteriorate, but critics of Benjamin Netanyahu will argue and have argued that he may well be looking for an opportunity to act here for domestic political reasons. There is an election coming up in Israel at the end of October. He's copped heat from his political rivals about the attacks against Iran ending too soon, becoming something of a bystander in this war. That is, of course, speculation that he would want to act, but it is a factor which could influence this moving forward.
9: At least 8 people have been killed and dozens injured after a large-scale Russian aerial attack on locations across Ukraine. One person has died in the capital, Kyiv, where fires broke out in 3 non-residential buildings. There have also been explosions in Lviv, where emergency crews are still clearing the rubble of a 5-storey residential building. Mayor Andriy Sadovy says residents are helping with rescue efforts.
12: It's difficult to say how many people may still be trapped under the rubble. More than 20 people have received medical assistance and some have been sent to hospital. These are barbarians, not human beings. They're deliberately attacking residential buildings and killing civilians.
9: The case against the man accused of murdering 5-year-old Kumanjaya little baby on the outskirts of Alice Springs has been adjourned until December. Emma Masters has more.
13: Jefferson Lewis was charged over Kumanjaya little baby's murder in May. It followed a 5-day search that ended after the little girl's remains were found. In a preliminary hearing in Alice Springs local court today, the prosecution outlined evidence received so far, including 76 witness statements and 48 pieces of footage. However, prosecutor Patrick Williams asked for an adjournment to gather more evidence. In granting the request, Judge Sarah McNamara said given the scope and complexity of the case, another hearing would be realistic and appropriate. The case will return to court in early December.
9: 2 Victorian cabinet ministers have resigned this afternoon in the wake of this week's Labor leadership spill. Health Minister Harriet Shing and Energy Minister Lily D'Ambrosio will exit Parliament at the November state election, but are leaving their ministry roles immediately. Ms. Shing, who was a close ally of former Premier Jacinta Allen, was forced to step down on Tuesday to make way for Ben Carroll. Ms. D'Ambrosio was the last remaining minister from the first Labor cabinet under Daniel Andrews. You're up to date with the latest ABC News. 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
1: So the jukebox theme tonight is around breakfast. I feel a little disorganized, to be honest at the moment, because there's a lot. Let's get it underway and start with a little bit of coffee and take you back to 1946, a song recorded by Frank Sinatra called The Coffee Song, occasionally subtitled. They've got an awful lot of coffee in Brazil. It's a novelty song. It was written by Bob Hillard and Dick Miles.

0: of drinking water and was fined a great big $50 bill. They've got an awful lot of coffee in Brazil.
1: So a song from an era not too far after that, that was probably more recognised to you as a song that was done by UB40, a song called Breakfast in Bed. But it was actually written for Dusty Springfield, and it was recorded in 1969.

A very sultry version by Dusty Springfield, Breakfast in Bed and Kisses for Free. What about one of the biggest selling albums probably of the 70s and maybe beyond that, released in 1979? This is the title track to a very famous Supertramp album.

And I did have to edit that because there was a non-career enhancing word that may have been part of the lyrics in that song. What about this one by Tori Amos from 1994?

one of those songs you had trouble keeping up with a little bit. See what I mean? Thirteen past nine here on ABC Radio across South Australia, through Western New South Wales and into the Northern Territory. Spence Denny is my name, and this is the Thursday Jukebox. We are doing songs associated with breakfast. This one from Jack Johnson, who I think is doing an Australian tour at some stage this year. This is Banana Pancakes. Wait.

Bit of Jack Johnson there. Now, this was a suggestion for, well, that came through tonight that that Kishi has managed to track down. It's by an American musician named Tom Yonder, and it's called Fish for Breakfast, released on his album The Moment the Apple Falls in January of 2003.

You're right. That is some good guitar work there, that's for sure. Tintin is a band that originated in Australia under another name. They travelled to the UK, and Maurice Gibb produced this song.

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So if toasted marmalade isn't what you fancy, maybe some peaches as part of a fruit salad.

0: Peter Sarsgaard, that is frozen orange juice. We are halfway through the jukebox, songs that associate to breakfast. Back with a ripper right after this.
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0: 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The jukebox tonight, the theme is songs around breakfast. Some suggestions that you have sent through. Glenys, thank you. Left Field, Moon River, most famously associated with breakfast at Tiffany's. Yeah, I get that, Glenys, but not really about breakfast, though, is it? And a couple of other suggestions. Emily's text through about Cornflake Girl. I must look up what the actual meaning behind that is, because apparently it's pretty awful. I'll do that at some stage in the not too distant future. In the meantime, Damo came up with some gold.
4: I was feeling a little bit hungry just yesterday morning, so I thought maybe I better head round the old local supermarket just to check out

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So I just very casually and inconspicuously wandered over her direction. I sidled up to her and I said, "Hi there. My name's Craig and I sing up front for Mother Goose." And she said, "How about we head back round to your pad for some baked beans on toast? Never fails, you

0: down my shirt.
1: Mother Goose.
0: Baked beans in my head.
1: It's called baked beans.
0: Baked beans.
1: 22 past nine. This is one from Goffey by The Cramps, originally recorded by Andre Williams. Song called, Bacon Fat.

0: Down in Tennessee, all my friends was glad to see me. Seen some down by the railroad track, seen some cotton pickers with their sacks on their backs. They say, "Amen, we're glad to see you back. We got a new dance they call bacon fat." It goes.
1: Oh, have mercy.
2: Just try and squeeze as many in as we can.
1: Help yourself,
2: what about this one from Rainy Day?

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This is the Mamas and the Papas, a song called Blueberries for Breakfast.

Mamas and Papas, blueberries for breakfast. Look, the obvious, very Aussie breakfast staple, of course, is Vegemite. And we're all familiar with the song that is associated with the ad for Vegemite. It turns out the Wiggles actually released it as a song.

At least it's not Fruit Salad by the Wiggles, which I was tempted to play. This was requested frequently. Breakfast at Tiffany's. This is Deep Blue Something.

on our way to the news at 9:30. Some madness. I know. The album was One Step Beyond. I used to years ago. Unmistakably madness. I didn't really mind. This is Bed and Breakfast Man.

0: 1979, Bed and Breakfast Man. That is madness. Boy, that goes quick, that jukebox. There's so many other songs I want to squeeze in. Turns out there's a lot of breakfast songs. Catch you again on Monday. Thanks so much for your company this week. Time for the news, then Phil Clark. Hapa.
1: ABC News, good evening. I'm William Howard Evans. The CFMEU's new administrator says he's sceptical about whether a royal commission in Victoria will help weed out corruption. 2 years ago, all branches of the construction arm of the CFMEU were placed into administration by the federal government. It followed revelations the union had been infiltrated by organised crime. Michael Crosby says a royal commission announced by new Victorian Premier Ben Carroll this week will only be effective if it examines the environment in which the union operates.
2: I am sceptical about royal commissions. There's been four into the CFMEU. They've all failed. The one pragmatic thing that governments have done about fixing up this

0: union is to appoint an administrator. And I think we've done, so far, a really good job.
1: Authorities in France, Spain and Greece are continuing to battle wildfires spurred by soaring temperatures, dry vegetation and strong winds. About 8,000 people have been evacuated from the Greek island of Crete as wildfires threaten a tourist resort and villages. Two people have been arrested in France on suspicion of arson. In Spain, Prime Minister Pedro Sanchez has described the crisis as extreme. Three children are among at least eight people who have died during a Russian missile and drone attack on Ukraine. President Volodymyr Zelensky says dozens of homes, civilian businesses and infrastructure facilities have been destroyed or damaged. The attacks hit the capital Kyiv and as far west as the city of Lviv, forcing neighbouring Poland to scramble fighter jets to secure its airspace. Russia's defence ministry says its forces have struck what it called military facilities across Ukraine. Iran has continued to strike at targets in the region after the US military said it had completed a heavy wave of airstrikes against Tehran. It comes as Egypt says a fire at a port city yesterday was caused by a drone attack, as the BBC's Yolan Nell reports.
2: Egypt's cabinet has now confirmed that a drone caused the fire that affected two ships at Damietta port just yesterday. That's on its Mediterranean coast. These were natural gas vessels, one of them a gas storage tanker which is US owned. Now, no party has claimed responsibility. The Egyptian authorities said they're investigating to see what happened here to protect Egyptian interests, Egyptian national security. But up to now, even though Egypt is such a close ally of the US in the region, it's not been attacked directly by Iran.
1: Police in the Northern Territory have denied any political influence in their decision to charge federal Labor MP Luke Gosling with two counts of assault. Mitchell Abram reports.
3: Mr. Gosling was arrested this morning and charged with two counts of assault on the administrator over an alleged incident at a community festival earlier this month. Mr. Gosling denies the allegations, and after he was released from the police station this morning, his lawyer said police could have opted for a summons rather than an arrest.
4: There's a real concern that there's a degree of politicisation in relation to how this matter's being handled already.
3: NT Police says the occupation, public position or political affiliation of the people involved in a criminal investigation does not affect how those investigations happen.
1: Communication analysts say it was only a matter of time before legal action was brought against Optus. The telco's being sued over last year's major network outage, where hundreds of handsets were unable to reach 000. Optus is being accused of breaching two legal obligations and more than 1,000 times and failing to ensure customers making emergency calls had adequate access. University of Sydney Senior Research Associate Rob Nichols says telcos should be expected to provide consistent emergency coverage.
5: Yes, we've got really complex networks. They look much more like a very big computer system than they do a traditional telephone network. But we still need to make sure that essential part of the service, which is access to emergency calling, works all of the time.
1: Adelaide Crows head coach Matthew Nix says some changes can be expected to the team this weekend as the Crows travel to take on Essendon. Nix says some players like James Peatling and Sam Berry have taken a beating this season. He says when it comes to managing players, they'll do what's best for the team and the individuals.
6: Sometimes it can be seen as you're flirting with your form, but you need your form at the right times. You've got to be able to win enough games to get there, and then ultimately, probably our learnings from last year are, it doesn't matter where you finish on the ladder, if you're not in your best nick, ready to play finals footy, well, you can go out pretty quickly.
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2: Yes, well, hello, and how are you? Philip Clark with you on ABC Radio. Still croaky, I am sorry, but then again, we're getting there. So anyway, I've applied all your remedies so far to no avail, but thank you. I hope you can put up with me for the next few hours. We've got lots on, and it's terrific to have your company too. First hour of the program on this Thursday, the 30th of July. It's 10:06 Eastern, 8:06 in WA, South Australia and the Territory, 24 to 10. We are right through the Pacific via Radio Australia, of course, and there are no outages tonight, so you should be getting us loud and clear wherever you are on the radio, digital radio, channel 25 on the ABC Listen app as well. First up tonight, we've got an edition of Motor Talk with Toby Hagen, so if you'd like to call, 1300 800 222 is my number, 1300 800 222. Toby will take your calls and answer any questions whatsoever. I wonder if you, by the way, if you wanted to catch our podcasts, the best way to do it is to use the ABC Listen app. You might have listened last night. We had a very interesting discussion last night on what happened about 70 years ago with Britain's nuclear ambitions and using Australia as just a testing ground for them. During the Cold War race for atomic power, there was a series of secret tests carried out here, including the 1956 Mosaic G2 explosion at Alpha Island, part of the remote Montebello Islands archipelago, more than 100 k's off the Pilbara coast of Western Australia. Now, the legacy of those tests continues to raise some pretty difficult questions about radiation and secrecy and the impact on the people involved. Perhaps surprisingly, many Australians are still unfamiliar with the islands and the extraordinary role they played in the nuclear age. It was a very interesting conversation. I spoke with historian and author Professor Elizabeth Tynan. Her latest book, Nuclear Archipelago, Secrets, Power and the Biggest Atomic Blast in Australia, explores one of the nation's most significant and controversial nuclear events. Here's a little from it.
3: Very few people have heard of them. I think probably Western Australian people might know of them, but outside of Western Australia, they're not well known at all, and people certainly don't know that they were the site of nuclear tests. They're about 100 or so k's out off the Pilbara coast into the Indian Ocean. But, you know, they used to be part of Australia, you know, part of the continent of Australia, part of a vast continental shelf that jutted out into the Indian Ocean. And when the sea level rose 8,000 years ago or thereabouts, they got cut off. But, you know, they had been inhabited in very early by Indigenous Australians for a period of time, and it's still possible to visit the caves that were used for habitation.
2: Yes, it's really worth a listen back to. 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So first up tonight, an edition of a Motor Talk with Toby. Forget the traditional car salesperson. The showroom of the future could look very different. A Chinese company, predictably, called XPeng, is relaunching its brand and experimenting with robots as part of its new dealership experience. I know, you'll be asking Hal about whether it comes in four or six cylinders. The robots are designed to handle routine tasks like greeting customers, opening doors and guiding people around vehicles. Really? Anyway, we'll find out some more from Toby in a moment. 1-300-800-222, lines open for Toby. If you want to grab one, or you can text questions on 0467-922-702. Nightlife News Breakdown with Krishani Danji, political reporter, live blogger for Guardian Australia. We'll be looking at some breaking news about new national standards for working with children, and also the regulators' actions against Optus in the wake of last year's outage. It could see Optus fined for a lot. It's rumoured that Optus is not rumoured. It's known that Optus's parent company, Singtel, in Singapore, is maybe looking to offload a big stake in Optus too. So we'll keep up to date with all of that. Matthew Doran's going to join us in our second hour from the Middle East. Always love Matthew's reporting and his observations and his acute insight into what is actually going on. So we'll find

out what's the latest from Benjamin Netanyahu's recent meeting with President Trump and the growing scepticism of why this time around Mr. Netanyahu's meeting with Trump might not go to script. Anyway, more with Matthew in the second hour of the program. The Kiwis are after us again. It's personal. There's arguments about whom invented sausage sizzles. We'll have a look at that. Mighty challenge, of course, our issues of the day. A lot of people get fined for not voting. We have compulsory voting in Australia. Some people think you shouldn't get fined. I'm not sure about that. I wonder what you think as well. There'll be other things that you would like to have a look at, I'm sure. And then Dave is in Disc Underarm for Dave's Disc. Dave is paying tribute to a country music icon, Willie Nelson, the man who would change country and create some of the finest songs with over 20 number one hit singles. You Only Love Me for My Willie, and yes, indeed, we do.

0: Yes, all right. All right, is everybody ready? We've got the garage door up and the keys.
1: Motor Talk with Toby Hagen.
0: Toby Hagen is a professional motoring writer who also undertakes paid contract work for various brands as an individual and in his business ventures as well. This commercial work is entirely separate from his editorial. He is committed to accuracy and fairness in all his reporting and maintains full editorial independence across all content he produces. Toby, good evening to you. Welcome back.
2: Thanks, Phil. Hello.
0: Great to have you with me. You're less croaky than I, which is terrific. Terrific. Fantastic news. I've just, by the way, everyone, I adopted all of Nightlife's remedies, including the whiskey, the brandy, and last night I did obtain a small bottle of grappa and had a whack at that too. Well, you see the result. It's in front of me. Tonight, because I'm not on air tomorrow night, maybe I'll combine all three and see what happens. If I'm not here Monday, you'll know what happened. Toby, what's going on? Lepus is the new brand, a latest new brand, to confirm an imminent Australian arrival. This will make, what, 300 Chinese brands?
2: Something like that. That's where we're heading, I think. Yeah, there's been, I think it's roughly 12 or 14 brands over the last few years, and there are another dozen or so either confirmed, such as Lepus, or expected to arrive in the next sort of 2 years or so, 2 or 3 years. So it's a wild ride. And, as you say, Lepus is the next one, or one of the next ones off the next cab off the rank. But it's actually part of the Cherry Group. So Cherry already has a bunch of brands in Australia, including obviously Cherry, Amoda, Jaku. They'll have Lepus, and they have more coming, including iCour or iCow. And Jatua. So there's a heck of a lot happening. But yeah. Lepus is, look, I'm trying to figure out how this fits within their range in terms of their broader lineup, because it's another Shock mid-sized SUV, which will be, it looks like, they haven't announced pricing, it looks like it'll be priced somewhere around the $50,000 mark, maybe a little bit more. And it's sort of got this generic look, which a lot of these Chinese SUVs have.
0: Yeah, they do. They all look the same, don't they?
2: That's it. And, yeah. I know I was with a colleague a month or so ago, and we were walking down the street, and he said, oh, look at that one over there, and called it, I can't remember what he called it, a Geely, and it wasn't a Geely, it was a Zeekr, I think. And I said, well, that's the problem. I said, you know, we're supposed to know what we're talking about. You've called it wrong straight up, and it's the first time ever I've had that issue too, not being able to identify some cars.
0: Mid-sized SUVs from China pretty much look the same.
2: Yeah, and it's and the technology too. One of the things China has done, which they've done exceptionally well, and the rest of the world, the rest of the car world's now looking at how to mimic this, is component sharing across not only models within their range, but across the entire board. And the amount of cars I get into where you can see clearly the screen, it's the same size screen, the icons and the basic layout on the screen are identical between completely different brands, which is quite unusual. So and they do that with a whole bunch of different factors, including things like, you know, hinges on doors and that sort of stuff, where again the traditional brands will say, oh no, we'll put different ones on every car. But they just say, there's the hinge, and guess what? It's going across all these different models.
0: Which makes a whole lot more sense. I mean,
2: it does make sense, because it's not the thing that differentiates a car. No one

0: monthly sales, which for the first time showed a tipping point about EV.
1: Yeah.
0: You've been speaking to the Federal Chamber of Automotive Industries head.
1: Yeah.
0: He reckons the EV shift is permanent now.
1: He is, yeah. And the FCAI has been cautious, some would call it negative, about EVs in terms of the uptake. That seems to have changed. They seem to now be very much on the, okay, these things are heading in one direction only. He basically said this is not a one-off. It is a structural shift in terms of what's happening with the market. So they're expecting it to keep on going. So it's going to be, potentially a fairly wild ride. But, the interesting thing is when you go through the sales figures, you see that it's the traditional brands, Toyotas, Mazdas, Fords, those sorts of brands, they're the ones that are struggling with EVs at the moment. The newcomer brands, a lot of them are doing surprisingly well, selling a lot of cars. Now, obviously, price is a huge part of that. But there's a lot that needs to be done.
0: People like Toyota in big trouble because, I mean, there's a theory, doing the rounds that China's dominance of EV manufacturing is now almost complete.
1: Yeah.
0: That this is what the world is going to be and China will be the preeminent manufacturer of motor cars, EVs in the world, that Toyota's missed this and the entire Japanese industry is in massive trouble. I mean, I know that they've already sounded some alarm bells saying we've all got to get together here and round the wagons and circle the wagons.
1: Yeah.
0: Because we're done for unless we do something quickly.
1: Certainly the Japanese car makers seem to be the ones that are under the most pressure at the moment. They are well off the pace in terms of EV development.
0: Okay.
1: The only thing I'd say, I think Toyota will still be a powerhouse in not only the Australian car market, but the global automotive industry because they are so big. And if you look at what Toyota stands for, yes, they stand for good value cars, but it also stands for reliability, durability, and that cannot be, you can't do that
0: That's
1: overnight.
0: True. That's
1: you can't
0: true.
1: Do it in five or
0: but
1: 10 years.
0: But they've invested a lot in hybrids and in Australia, of course, with the Land Cruiser, they're legendary here. But they aren't so big on EVs.
1: No, they're not big on EVs at all. And, I talked about it. So the top-selling car last month was the Tesla Model Y, 8,000-odd, a single model, which is huge. Mm. Tesla last month did 8,500 cars total, so all EVs, obviously. Toyota did 192. So they've got a lot of catching up to do on EVs.
0: Yeah.
1: Now, they do have a fair bit coming. They've got more models coming soon-ish. But they're not selling in big numbers. Toyota's very good at selling hybrids. They are not, at the moment, very good at selling EVs. They've got a long way to go. But it's interesting. You look at the global market. Obviously, Australia is a relatively small part. I think there's 80 or 90 million cars sold around the world each year. Our market's roughly 1.2 million. Markets like America, which is still a huge market. Now, that is obviously under Trump. Pushed back pretty heavily on EVs.
0: Their industry is done for us, huh? Because they've put tariffs up and effectively kept the world out.
1: Yeah,
0: and the world's moved on.
1: But they're
0: in big trouble, aren't they?
1: The American car makers, though, I think they know what's happening. They know at some point America's going to have to say, okay, we'll go down this low emissions route. So I think they're running a dual stream to an extent. They're saying, okay, we'll still give the American market what it wants, but we'll also work on what the world wants, which is lower emission vehicles. So, there's a lot happening. And where I was coming at with Toyota is Toyota's obviously big in America, which, again, their hybrids and their other vehicles are performing extremely well in the States at the moment. So that's still holding them up nicely. But there's no doubt that the Japanese car makers are under a lot of pressure. They need to change. They realise they need to change. And if you look at what some of them are doing, Mazda, for example, just launched a car called the 6E. They've got the CX-6E coming. Those cars are built by a company called Chang'an, a Chinese brand. Nissan's about to launch in Australia, it looks like, a Chinese source car as well. So in some ways, the traditional car makers are turning to China to help them help them create some of their future models, including obviously those electric ones that they're very strong in.
0: Yep. All right. Let's get to some calls. 1-300-800-222 is my number. If you'd like advice from Toby, we don't do valuations or mechanics. There are lots of ways you can get advice on that. But Toby has driven most things and knows most cars. So ask him. Kate from Mossman. Sorry, Kate, you've been waiting on there. Hello.
2: Oh, hi, Phil. Hi, Toby. I was told today that I should update my from my 2018 Kia Cerato Sport Plus with 116,000 Ks because if I wait 2 years

0: It'll be 10 years old and then it won't be worth anything. Is this true?
1: No. Was this a dealer trying to tell you to do this, perchance?
0: Yeah, it was a man, not a dog.
1: Okay. So,
2: A mansplainer.
1: Yeah, so look, clearly, you know, the older a car gets and the further it's travelled, yes, it's worth less, but it's not like they hit a 10-year barrier and at one point it was worth $10,000 and then it hits 10 years old and suddenly it's worth nothing. So, yeah, it may drop another $1,000 or something, but no, it is not going to fall off a cliff. You've gone through the biggest period of depreciation, which was year one of the car, as soon as you drive it out of off the showroom floor. And look, there are some psychological barriers. You know, some people, 100,000, 200,000 kilometres, 10 years old, all that sort of stuff. But at the end of the day, if the car's in reasonable condition and you've looked after it and there are still obviously buyers in the used car market looking for that style of car, then I don't think it matters if it's 8 years, 9 years, 10 years old. You know, they'll value it accordingly. So, look, the short story is your car, as I said, your car's gone through the biggest period of depreciation. If you buy a new one, you will certainly cop a lot more in terms of losses, in depreciation losses, than you will by holding onto your car now.
0: Okay, well, we did detour today by a Toyota dealer.
1: You want the car too, don't you?
0: well, we looked today at a Corolla Cross and a RAV4.
1: Yeah.
0: And, yeah, they're okay. So what do you think about those?
1: Yeah, they're good.
0: I know I live in Mosman. I should have an Audi or a Mercury.
2: In Mosman.
0: I don't care, really.
2: You need a big two-rack tractor there, don't you?
0: My car's unique for Mosman. There's no other cares.
1: Yeah, they're both, both the Corolla Cross and the RAV4 are good cars. Obviously, the RAV4 is slightly bigger, so it depends if you need that size. The RAV4 is also newer, so it's only been out, you know, 3 months or whatever it is, so it's still a lot fresher. Both of them have a bit of a price premium on them, particularly the RAV4. Toyota knows it's onto a good thing. They've got a lot of people lining up to buy it, and the expectation is that in the second half of the year, it's going to be a pretty solid seller for them. So, certainly a great car. As I said, you will spend more to get into it. In the Corolla Cross area, I would say, yes, it's a good car, but also have a look at the Hyundai Kona, which is, I think, a little bit ahead. So it's a fraction better in terms of the hybrid version and so on.
0: Oh, really?
1: Bang for buck. Okay. So it's so have a look at that. And in the RAV4 category, I mean, there's a lot in that market segment, a lot of great cars in that segment. All of which are worth a look.
2: Okay.
1: Kia Sportage, Hyundai Tucson, Nissan X-Trail, Honda CR-V, all of those cars for different reasons are worth a look.
0: Okay. All right. Thank you.
2: Thanks, Kate. Good luck in Mosman too. I know, but there's a style thing going on there. 1-300-800-222. I've got an 11-year-old car. It's a diesel. It's done 210,000. Goes perfectly well.
1: Yeah.
2: Just keep it.
1: Yeah, that's right. I mean, you know, your depreciation's done on a car that age, so it's...
2: Yeah, the mechanic said, you know, mate, it's not worth selling.
1: Yeah, that's it. That's it.
2: And if it, you know, goes perfectly well, so it's a diesel, it'll do another 200.
1: Yeah. If you look after it, absolutely.
2: that's a question. David from Glenbrook. G'day, Dave.
3: G'day, how are you?
2: Pretty good.
3: Look, I'm interested in a second-hand PHEV, like a Ford Escape or an Outlander, or should I sort of go for a BYD that's a few years with the C-Line?
1: C-Line 6 or something.
3: Yeah.
1: I mean, the advantage of those, so, you know, the Outlander, the really early Outlanders, incidentally, did have some issues with battery degradation, so you could...
3: I'm talking about 22 or 23.
1: Okay. No, those ones are all right. The difference that BYD and the Chinese manufacturers generally have done with plug-in hybrid electric vehicles, they put in bigger electric motors and bigger batteries. So you tended to get longer EV range. So whereas the two you're looking at from memory around about 40 kilometres range, somewhere around that. I know Mitsubishi stepped it up recently with the Outlander, but previously something around 40 kilometres. Whereas the other ones, the Chinese ones, often around 80, 100, sometimes more than 100 k's off the EV side of it, and had more of an EV-like feel in terms of the way they drove. So I think they've sort of reset the template a little bit for how to do a plug-in hybrid, and I think have done it reasonably well. And when I say them, I'm saying the Chinese brands generally. I guess it depends. You know, the other thing with that C-Line 6, certainly bang for buck, they put plenty in there. So before that rolled up, the top-selling plug-in hybrid in the country was the Outlander plug-in hybrid. the yeah. C-Line 6 rolled up, and it almost instantly turned into the top-selling plug-in hybrid because, as I said, you got more for less money. So it was, so it tended to go pretty well from that perspective.
3: But the Escape sort of not so good?
1: No, the Escape wasn't bad. There aren't many of them around because it was fairly short-lived. Okay. So it was it wasn't bad. Again, the Chinese ones have done it better generally, but as in the plug-in hybrid side. Where some of the Chinese ones didn't do it as well is things like driving manners, driving dynamics. So the cornering and the stability and so on wasn't always as good as things like an Escape, where the Escape was very good on that. The Chinese ones weren't necessarily as solid on that on that side of it. So
2: okay.
1: So yeah,
2: thanks, Dave.
3: Thank you.
2: Good on you, David from Glenbrook. Where are we? Bob in the Hawkesbury. G'day, Bob.
4: G'day, Phil. Sorry to hear you're not feeling well. Question for Toby. My wife's got a little i30 diesel Hyundai 2011 that's got 260,000 k's on it. Still goes well. Cost us nothing to run, has brakes and windscreen wipers, about the only thing that's been replaced on it. Mm-hmm. It's worth almost nothing as a trade-in, but we're thinking that a plug-in hybrid might be the way to go. We've got three batteries and we're on three phase, so I can put the bigger Zappy charger in. Mm-hmm. Had a RAV4 on order for 3 months, and it could be another 3 months till we get one. But looking at maybe something like the Kona or the C96 or the MGHS Super Hybrid, it's quite a conundrum. There's so many options.
1: Yeah.
4: One of the things that's important to us is distance. We travel to Bathurst about once a week or so. Mm-hmm. So having a hybrid option, living in the Hawkesbury and maybe not having access when we're away from our place to okay.
2: What do you reckon, Toby?
1: Mm. Well, just on that last point in terms of the travelling from the Hawkesbury to Bathurst, what would that be, 150, 200 k, something like that? So I think your average EV is going to be fine with that. Like, you'd get there and back on a lot of them. So so I wouldn't say rule out a pure EV from that perspective. But if you feel more comfortable in a plug-in hybrid, that's cool as well. Just be aware, you talked about three-phase power. Very, very few, I'm trying to think if any, plug-in hybrids take the maximum 22 kilowatt charge that three-phase power puts out. So most of them are limited to 6.6, 7.4 kilowatts. Some of them will do 11 kilowatts. Not a whole lot of them will do 22, and you need 22 capability on the car side for your three-phase power to actually deliver that. And you are just not going to need three-phase power at all for a plug-in hybrid. So a big battery on a plug-in hybrid would be 30 or 40 kilowatt hours, and off single-phase power, you can get 7.4 kilowatts, so it's going to take you, say, 4 hours to do four or 5 hours maximum to charge it off single-phase power. So, you really are not going to need three-phase. If you've got it in the house, you can put it in, that's fine, but don't go out of your way to put it in for that, is what I'm saying. So of those other ones you're looking at?
4: The RAV4, we've got one on order, but that's 70K in the top of the range with a light bar on it. The Outlander's 65, a Geely Star A EM's 45, the Forester's 55, but
1: The Forester's not a plug-in hybrid though, is it?
4: Oh yeah. Yeah, but they do make a PHEV now apparently.
1: All right, Subaru.
2: Hmm.
4: Yeah.
1: Okay, there you go. I'm missing that one.
4: the C-Line 5 also.
1: Yeah.
4: A bit smaller than the 7.
1: Yeah, and you can look at
4: C10, but we're not committed to a plug-in hybrid.
1: Yeah,
4: it's just the distance that was a concern. But do you buy now? Do you wait a couple of months till 3 or 4 more?
1: That's the challenge. And I was chatting to someone about this the other day, and they said, we know that there will be if the question is there, are there going to be better cars in a year or two? Yes, and you could have said that 5 years ago, 10 years ago, 20 years ago.
2: It's always been the case.
1: The market moves along. Mm. The difference with EVs and hybrids is they're moving generally a lot quicker than we saw with the developments in petrol and diesel over the last 20 or 30 years. So there's a lot going on. But that said, I also think there's some really solid value in the market now, and you look at, you know, take that C-Line 5 you mentioned, it's, what, 42, 43 grand or something drive away.

0: a Geely Starray is a direct competitor to that, and that thing's, I did a 2,000k round trip in that, and it did really well. So there's lots of value there. The RAV4 is a very, very good plug-in hybrid, but as you pointed out, it's expensive, so you're paying a fair bit for it. But one of the things I like with that RAV4, they've got an EV mode where when it's in EV mode, it only runs on the electric motor. So even if you put the throttle to the floor, it won't start the petrol engine, which I quite like in terms of just being able to say, okay, I want to use it as an electric vehicle for the moment. So the RAV4 is good but expensive. So, and you know, as you looked at, $20,000 less, and you'll probably get more equipment and longer EV range in some of the Chinese ones. Just depends how much you value that, I guess.
1: Okay. All right, Bob, we'll move on. Others want to have a say as well. This one in Canberra. G'day, Bob.
2: Yeah, good evening, Phil. I'm Toby. How are you?
1: Yeah, good.
2: Toby, I'm thinking of getting an electric vehicle. I've had Skodas, got a Skoda at the moment, and I went and saw the dealer here and had a look at the Enyaq and the other one that he's got there.
1: Mm-hmm.
2: Anyway, the trade-in they gave me wasn't very good, so I thought I'd have a look at the Mazda.
1: Mm.
2: And I think you've answered some of my questions to the Mazda CX-6E.
0: Yep.
2: In September. I put it on one of those, and they haven't given me an evaluation of my vehicle yet, of course. Have you got any other alternatives that I could be looking at?
0: Oh, it's heaps. So, if you like your Skoda, obviously there's others within the Volkswagen family. You look at the Volkswagen ID4, ID5, that sort of thing. The L-Roc, I think, is the other one you're talking of, the Skoda, the smaller electric one. I haven't driven that yet. I've driven the Enyaq, haven't driven the L-Roc. But the Enyaq and the ID4, the Volkswagen ID4 and ID5, they're all the same thing underneath. They just put, different branding and different bodies on top. So they are okay. They're nothing special in that electric car market, but they're okay. As you see, the Mazda 6E, I've only done a very brief drive of that in left-hand drive form. I've got one coming up in about 3 or 4 weeks, I think, so I'll be able to spend more time in it. And as I said earlier, it's built by Chang'an. So it's a Chinese car that Mazda has styled and done some local tuning and so on. So it's a bit of a different thing, but, you've got a whole range. There's an entire, the market you're looking at, the $60,000 to $70,000 market, there's a heap going on in there, starting with Tesla Model 3, Tesla Model Y, are both worth a look to at least get a foundation of what's available and sort of the pinnacle in terms of the best sellers and some of the best cars on the market, the best EVs on the market. A whole bunch from everyone else. So you just go down the list in terms of Chery, Geely, BYD. There's a string of them out there. It just depends where you want to look. But I would start, to be honest, I would start with Tesla to get that, get an idea of what's there, and then have a look at other options.
1: Okay. All righty. Thanks, Bob. Kim from Fig Tree. G'day, Kim.
3: Hi, Toby. How are you going?
0: Good.
3: Look, we've been looking at the Zeekr 7X, but we've pretty much went to order it. There's no dealer in our area at the moment. They're just setting up, but it's just been so hard to get prices and back and forwards. And then we've been doing lots of research on it, and there's been a lot of feedback saying they've been told their vehicles are coming, and then, weeks later they're still not here, wanting them to pay forward for it and all those kind of things. So we've kind of gone off them a little bit, and we were thinking about looking at waiting and having a look at the Mazda, the
0: CX-6E.
3: Yep. What do you think the comparison between those two are? We've looked at lots of YouTube videos and stuff like that. There's so much out there.
0: Yeah. So I haven't driven the CX-6E yet, so I can't give you any guidance on that one, unfortunately. Mm-hmm. But
3: Have you had bad feedback about the Zeekr, just the delivery? Like, the car's fantastic, we love it, but
0: no, I haven't heard negatives on that. Zeekr has been a bit inundated. They're selling a lot of cars at the moment, and they're so I guess it's probably a little bit of that. My first recommendation would be to try another dealer. So try another dealer that might give you, or might be a bit more transparent, maybe not put that that pressure in terms of paying up front, that sort of thing. Because they're always keen to sign people up. I think once dealers have people, once they're flooded with orders, they can tend to potentially get a bit lazy and just say, okay, we can easily sell these things. We don't have to work too hard. But try another dealer and see if you have any luck there.

0: And then, yeah, as per the previous caller, that area end of the market is there's no shortage of options there. Tesla Model Y is obviously the direct competitor to a 7X or one of the direct competitors. And there's a lot more coming from a whole bunch of different brands. So it's, you know, one I should have mentioned previously too is the MG S6 is really good buying in that end of the market. As I said, the Teslas are worth a look. Trying to think where else to go. Geely's got a smaller one. They haven't got the bigger one. The Hyundai Alexio, Toyota BZ4X. There's a bunch there, but as I said, MG S6 is one of the better ones. Tesla Model Y is one of the good ones. Haven't driven that Mazda yet.
1: Mm-hmm. Okay, no worries. Thanks for your help.
2: All right. Have a great day. No worries, Kim. Thank you. One of my texters says, hi, is Philip on tonight? He sounded unwell yesterday. Yeah, he's still here. I know he's not sounding much better, is he? Margaret in Brisbane texting Phil and Toby, I'm a driving instructor. I use a Kia Rio, but I'm thinking of updating to an EV. Interested to hear if Toby thinks I should stick with a regular car to teach.
0: I would call an EV a regular car as well. But... well, I don't think it's going to make an enormous difference in terms of the cars. Obviously, the idea that a lot of the brands try to do with an EV is get them behaving similarly to what's known.
2: They don't drive that dramatically differently.
0: No, I mean, you get things like regenerative braking, but a lot of them have adjustability to that. So when you lift off the throttle and it can brake quite dramatically, which the Teslas do, they've got quite aggressive regen. But you can often adjust that on the other cars. So that's one thing that's different. Obviously, response, how the throttle responds is generally sharper, is generally quicker than it is in a petrol car. But no, there'll be a lot of similarity. So I would say if you are, I can't see any negatives with going to it, with heading to that for driving, instructing and so on. And that's obviously where the market's heading. So, yeah.
2: Give it a go. Okay. Just back on resales, Carmel's texted us saying, Toby, just sold my Mazda 2 Neo, 11 years old, $10,000. Genuine 66,000 on the clock, service records, always garaged. I had many, many buyers.
0: Yeah.
2: She said.
0: Yeah. And I find that happens with some of those older cars. If you've got one in good condition and relatively low kilometres, they're certainly worth something. And and this whole thing of cars are worthless, and a lot of people have tried to say this about EVs, oh, they're worthless after a few years. Well, they're not worthless. Go and have a look on the classifieds. Look through what's for sale.
2: Tom from Eltham's got a question on these lines too. G'day, Tom.
3: Hey, how you going?
2: Not bad. Where you go?
3: I've got this is sort of not too relevant, but it's relevant. So I've got a 1986 Volvo 240, which has been running for 500,000 Ks. It's running absolutely sweet.
0: Yep.
3: As you know, very reliable, I guess, longevity of a car. And you get those with your Land Cruisers and your Toyotas and, you know, very, very good reliability. But because they came out in the 90s or whatever, we know that they're very good, reliable cars, and that's what we learned they were. How are we going to know that electric vehicles are going to become, like, how do we know about the reliability in the future? Like, what are your thoughts on that?
0: Yeah, well, I mean, ultimately with any brand and any car, and we've had people on this show ring up and say, oh, is the 300 series Land Cruiser, is that going to be as reliable as the 200 series? I wouldn't have a clue. When the thing's brand new, no one can guarantee you that it's going to be as reliable. I guess all you got to look at is say, okay, Toyota with its Land Cruisers generally does a pretty good job on the engineering and generally makes them to last a long time. So it would be surprising if it didn't, but you can't guarantee that. So looking at the entire market, doesn't matter what brand you point at and what technology you point at, I can't give you a guarantee on any of them being reliable in 10, 20, 30 years, other than to say, again, look at the history of the brand, all that sort of stuff. What I would say about EVs is there have been numerous studies. So there was a study come out a week or two ago from the UK talking about battery longevity and talking about issues with electric cars and the sorts of issues that came up. And battery failure wasn't even in the top five, I think it was, issues that they were having.
2: That seems not to be an issue now, isn't it?
0: It's proving more and more not to be an issue. And the problem was
2: that is, the battery will last long as the car will last.
0: Often, it's looking like they're going to last longer than the car. So, unfortunately, early on, some of the early EVs, the Nissan Leaf being the most obvious, had very bad battery degradation that's given them a bit of a bad name. So, I mean, look, there's no guarantees other than

0: say that that you know the batteries seem to be lasting longer. There's very little to go wrong with the motors. The motors are fairly simple things, far simpler than an internal combustion engine. And the rest of the car, a lot of it is shared with a petrol or diesel car. So it's, you know, they've all got suspension and brakes and everything else. So so yeah, I mean, I would say a take Toyota as a brand. I would think the Toyota EVs, I would anticipate, and I can't guarantee, obviously, but I'd anticipate that they'll probably last as long as the Toyota petrol cars. I think that's how they would have engineered them, and the technology itself should go the distance.
1: Yeah, all right. Thanks, Tom. It's a question I think that a lot of people wonder about when new technology arrives. Too. Yeah. Gary's got a good question. G'day, Gary.
2: Hi. Hi, Toby. I've got an EV6, a Kia EV6, and it's frustrating. I'm registered with three of the charging companies and so on. and why haven't we just got, like in the UK, just tap and go? What's the problem?
0: The problem is, you're right, it is ludicrous and it's frustrating the way they've done it. I think what's basically happened is the various charging networks, there's sort of five or six big ones and probably another 10 or so, 10 to maybe 15 smaller ones, have all decided, oh, we want to keep the data, we want to be in charge of how people are paying, and they want to have that control in a way that that you're using their app, that they've got your details, all that sort of stuff. It is just madness. Why they didn't just use credit cards is beyond me, and some of them are starting to now use credit cards, but it's crazy what's gone on, because it is so frustrating for people when they first get an EV and they've got that negative experience of having to sign up to 3, 4, 5, 6 different apps, set up accounts, all that sort of stuff. The one thing that can save you a little bit, and it doesn't work with all of them, and the main one is Tesla, doesn't do this, but an RFID card, so radio frequency, whatever it is, it basically looks like a credit card generally. They're about that size. You can buy them for usually about $10, and that'll have a code on it. It looks a bit like a number plate, like a rego number, and you can put that in your app. So you still got to create the app. You've still got to create the account. Sorry, you've got to create the account and then sign up to it. But you can then use that card instead of having to open the app the whole time. So that's one slight way around it, a little bit less painful. There is still pain there. But as I said, the industry is starting to embrace that new technology called credit cards a little bit more, which is can't happen soon enough, I reckon.
1: Yes, exactly.
2: I've got RFID cards for two of the suppliers, but the NRMA haven't got it yet.
0: No.
2: And they're one of the big ones around. I can't believe why they wouldn't have it. But
0: no.
2: Anyway,
0: and
2: we've got to wait for it.
0: And just two things on that. So you're right, NRMA doesn't have it yet, but NRMA, I believe, is starting to use credit cards. So on some of their ones, they're starting to use credit cards. And the second thing is you don't generally need two RFID cards. So that RFID card, you can use the number on multiple accounts. So you don't need to get one for every single app that you want to use. So you didn't need two. You probably only needed one. And that card, it may be branded EV or ChargeFox or whatever, but you can still use that number in your other accounts. So you'll just go into the app, put in that code in there, and it will still work on that card. So, so you don't need multiple RFID cards generally.
1: Okay, thanks, Gary. 1-300-800-222 is the number. Annie from Melbourne says, I've got a Toyota Yaris ZR 2014, 93,000 Ks, one owner, I can get 12 grand. You can't kill Toyotas. Well, yeah, that's true. Mark from Mount White. G'day, Mark.
3: Good evening, Bob. Good evening, Toby.
0: G'day.
3: Not a huge fan of EVs, but I have been leaning towards plug-ins.
0: Mm-hmm.
3: Big fan on YouTube of Edison Motors from Canada.
0: Mm-hmm.
3: They're building serial plug-in EVs, or hybrids, I should say.
0: Yep.
3: So I know that Nissan have brought in serial hybrids in the X-Trail and a couple of other models. Are anyone else going to be bringing serial hybrids rather than parallel hybrids?
0: Yes, so you're talking series hybrid rather than serial, yeah?
3: Yes, thank you very much. But yeah.
0: Series. So, yeah, the difference being that in a parallel hybrid, it can the engine, so the petrol engine and or the electric motor can power the car at different times. Whereas in a series, it is it's only the electric motor doing the work, and the engine is there as a generator. So, there are others doing it. I mean, you go back to Holden with the Volt, and they were one of the first. There was a slight at about 140 k's an hour. I think it would the engine would kick in and power the car directly, but generally it was a plug-in hybrid, series hybrid. So, and there's a lot more going on. So the next step, one of the next steps we're seeing is EREVs or REEVs, so extended range electric vehicles, and they're essentially plug-in hybrids where it is exactly what you're talking about. They only drive, the electric motor is the only thing driving the wheels. So we're starting to see that. A lot of the US makers are starting to do that with pickup trucks. And there's a bit going on in that space generally. So there's you'll start to see, I think, more of it. But even now the plug-in hybrids, I touched on it earlier with some of the Chinese ones. A lot of them these days are doing without gearboxes. So the engine, the petrol engine, will drive the car at higher speeds, but only at above usually about 70 or 80 k's an hour. So effectively the engine is sort of locked in fourth gear, something like that. So below that, the electric motor does the work. Above that, the engine can kick in.
1: Don't need a gearbox.
0: Yeah, so they end up taking out
1: half the gearbox.
0: Either have a smaller gearbox or basically no gearbox. And saves a bit of weight and makes it a bit simpler.
1: All right, 1-300-800-222 is the number. Text comments, is BYD short for backyard or bring your dream? No, it's build your dream, isn't it?
0: Build your dreams, yeah. Which the early cars into Australia had that written across them, and they realised that was a bit daggy, so they got rid of it and made it BYD.
1: BYD. Nick says, with all the talk about solid-state batteries coming soon, should I wait? Well, this is a perennial question, isn't it?
0: Yeah, it is.
1: Not here yet.
0: No, they're not here yet. And keep in mind, Toyota promised them, I think it was 2019, they said they have solid-state batteries. So, look, a lot of brands working on them, Mercedes, Toyota, Nissan, the Chinese brands, all working on them. They're not here yet, and I guess if the question is, will there be better battery technology in a year or two or three, the answer is absolutely yes, because batteries are the most expensive component in the car. That is the highest tech component that the car makers work on. There's an incredible amount of research and development going into new battery chemistries to batteries generally, and not just for cars, but obviously cars have kickstarted it a fair bit, But there will be better batteries around. But as I said earlier, there's also some decent tech out there now that seems to be reasonable value.
1: Yep. Okie doke. Darren from Burwood. G'day, Darren.
4: Hey, guys. I get really frustrated at the amount of ignorance that's going on amongst EV dealers. They don't seem to know anything, especially the specifics about home charging. It drives me crazy.
0: Yeah, I mean, there's a lot of... there's a big knowledge void, I find, in terms of people not knowing what's required necessarily at home, and a lot of people thinking you need three-phase, which very, very, very few people need three-phase. I'm not saying it's a negative, but there's no point in most instances spending a lot of money and getting three-phase. With home charging, it is a challenge. A lot of people will be fine just running it off a standard PowerPoint. If you're doing less than 100 kilometres a day, a regular PowerPoint can do the trick.
1: Because you just do it overnight and it's fine.
0: Yeah.
4: Here's my question. Is a standard house set up at 10 amps, so you're only going to get 2.4 kilowatts? Is that usually how it goes?
0: So a standard PowerPoint is 10 amps. So, 2.3, 2.4 kilowatts. But you can run. So most houses, I think, have 63 amps coming in through the wire from the street. But you can run a 32 amp cable, so you can get your electrician to wire a 32 amp cable from the box, so from your meter box, to wherever you need it, and that will then give you single phase 7.4 kilowatt. Of EV charging. So that's what a lot of people do, and that's probably the most obvious one to and potentially the most cost effective. The biggest cost is likely to be getting it from the meter box to the garage. So if your meter box is right next to the garage, it might cost $100, $200. If it's not, as I worked out recently, it cost me $2,000. So it was so it can cost a bit to do it, but
4: and essentially the next step up is three 32 amp cables, which is what everyone calls three phase, which

0: give you up to 22 kilowatts roughly.
1: Yeah, that's right. So, but you know, most houses aren't necessarily wired for that. And that's what I say to people, don't go pulling three phase into your house just for an EV because you're not going to need it. If you're doing a new build and the electrician says it'll only cost a couple hundred bucks, then fine, go and give it a crack. But for most people, single phase will work. But yeah, I mean, it's so 32 amps is the one that that does that. You know, that's the max I think you can get. I'll probably be proven wrong by an electrician here, but I think that's the max you can get from a single phase from the meter box to the to the garage.
2: Yeah. Okay.
0: Another quick one. Have you tried the new XPeng G6?
1: I haven't tried the updated one. So I've driven the one previously. They did an update, obviously, as part of their relaunch in Australia, and I haven't driven that yet. But the previous one was a good thing. It was a great thing. It was one of the better ones of those mid-sized electric SUVs, but I haven't driven the update, no.
0: What are your thoughts on that compared to the Zeekr X?
1: Zeekr X or 7X? Because the 7X is the more obvious.
0: The smaller one, yeah.
1: Yeah, the X.
0: Yeah.
1: Well, the X is obviously smaller, so Zeekr X is a smaller car. And Zeekr 7X sells in higher numbers, but the X, I think, is a great car, and particularly the update they just did to it 3 or 4 months ago. Yeah. Obviously brought in more range, so a bigger battery. They freshened up the interior in particular and sharpened the pricing. So once you put all that into the mix, it turned out to be a – it was already a decent car, and now I think it's a really good car for the money.
2: Mm. Okay.
0: Yeah.
2: Righto.
0: I've found out the new G6 is coming out. I'll be able to – right this Saturday, so I'll be interesting to see how it goes.
1: Yeah, they're on the road, but as I said, I haven't driven that updated one yet.
2: Okay, thanks, Darren. Hi guys, says Johnny. We did a cheap upgrade from a 10 amp socket in the garage to a 15 amp socket, similar to what you have your caravan with the big earth pin. It was cheap, it was easy, and it doubled the charging speed.
1: Yeah, I mean, theoretically, shouldn't double the charging speed.
2: It'd be
1: 50% more, but depending on what you had there. But that does rely on, so it's not going to do anything. Most EVs come with a, some people call them a granny charger. It's just the thing that plugs into the standard power point. Almost all of them these days are 10 amps. By updating your plug to a 15-amp plug, it is going to make no difference. You're still plugging the stand. The charger is not going to pull more than 10 amps out of that 15-amp plug, so it's not going to make a difference. So you would have to upgrade the charger too to benefit from that 15-amp plug.
2: Yeah. On EV longevity, my text says my 2016 pre-May Tesla Model S has 116,000 Ks, same brake pads. The battery's over 90% capacity. And still the best part, free to lifetime charging. Oh, you did for those things.
1: Yeah, the early ones.
2: It's the best buy ever. I bought it in 2018 secondhand.
1: Yeah, wow. So, yeah, the very early Teslas did have lifetime charging yeah, which is a bonus for a lot of people. And I've spoken to Uber drivers who said, yeah, that's partly why they bought it. They think it's awesome. But the one point I'd make on that with the brake pads, so some brands, Porsche being one of them, have a mandatory brake pad replacement on their EVs. It's usually around about 6 years because they say after that, the pad material can start to degrade. You can get excessive corrosion, all sorts of stuff. So on a, whatever that was, a 10-year-old car or whatever, I'd be considering new brake pads or at least get someone to check them and say, are these pads all right? Because you're not going to be using them much in everyday driving, but that one time you do need them for an emergency stop, if they have degraded and if they're not right, then it's obviously an issue.
2: My text, fast charging batteries are being developed in China, 20 minutes for 95% from a 10% remaining charge. There are more than one maker. Also, China's now got battery changing stations. Cars driven in, battery swapped in 3 minutes.
1: Yeah, so that's
2: not going to happen here, is it?
1: No, so that's NIO that does the battery swap, and I don't think it'll happen here. It looks like we're going to get the NIO brand, but it's enormously challenging in Australia. And if you look at
2: it's
1: the charging, so
2: not practical, is it?
1: You know, so BMW is just launching the new iX3 now, mid-sized SUV. That's going to have, so it's 805 kilometres of range standard, and it's going to be able to put in 300 kilometres of range in 10 minutes. So you can stop for 10 minutes at the right charger. 10 minutes later, you'll have 300 extra kilometres of range. So that's here now. That car is on sale today, and it can do that level of charging. And the stuff that's coming out of China is faster again. So it's looking like being, we talk about the fastest chargers in Australia now, I think they're 404 or 450 kilowatts. There are megawatt plus chargers, so 1,000 kilowatt plus chargers coming in the next few months, and they are looking like doing a 300 odd kilometre charge in 5 minutes. So it's
2: there you go.
1: The challenge will be putting them in the right place because they're expensive chargers, and so that's going to be the challenge.

0: is making sure they're in the right spots, and that will take a heck of a lot longer. The proof of concept's here, but it'll take longer to be useful.
1: We've got time for a quick one from Andrew. G'day, Andrew.
2: Yeah, g'day, guys. How we going?
1: Yeah, good.
2: Yeah,
1: have to be quick here, Andrew, but go on.
2: Just in relation to right to repair laws, I've got a 2024 GWM Canon, and I've just recently found out that I can't take it to other than the dealership to get service. I thought that there was a law saying that you couldn't sell cars in Australia unless they released the information. Is that correct?
0: So certainly under Australian consumer law, yes, you've got to be able to, they can't force you to take it back to the dealership. You could take it to other dealers, independent mechanics and so on to get it checked out. The industry years ago started pushing back on the amount they'd spent on software to make it so they were trying to charge the small mechanics a heap of money to be able to access the software essentially. But I know a lot of the brands have signed up to make it affordable. So they still charge them, but it might be, $50 or $100 or something instead of thousands that they were trying to get previously. So most brands are doing that. I have no idea where GWM's at and whether they are part of that, but it doesn't sound right, and it doesn't sound certainly you should be able to go somewhere else to get the car serviced. I can try and look into that and see what I can learn about it, but off the top of my head, as I said, I'm not sure where GWM plays in that space.
1: Look into it, because it's probably not legal, actually.
0: Yeah. No, certainly under consumer law, I said, people have to be able to – you can't say you must service it with us. It's got to be able to be serviced elsewhere, so yeah.
1: Yeah, a common misconception, actually.
0: Hmm.
1: All right, Toby, we've just about done. What have you been driving? You've been driving a Sea Lion 5?
0: Sea Lion 5, yeah, which was pretty sharp. Interesting where they've cut some of the costs. So that it had a panoramic sunroof and it's got an electric driver's seat. It only had a heated driver's seat. So I thought, that's interesting. They've saved a fraction of money there, and you can see where they're starting to save a bit of money. But bang for buck, it's a pretty impressive thing. So yeah, in terms of the 42 or 43 grand, something like that, drive away, it's pretty sharp.
1: You know, the thing they could get rid of, heated steering wheels.
0: Completely
1: useless.
0: I'm not sure if the people in Tasmania and Melbourne would agree.
1: Come on.
0: And weirdly, I've started using them occasionally on a really cold day. I love firing up a heated steering wheel. But I agree, it's not a massive one. But keep in mind the cost; it wouldn't cost that much. So
1: maybe. All right, Tobes, always terrific talking. So appreciate it. Thank you.
0: Cool, pleasure.
1: We'll see you back in a couple of weeks. Toby Hagen is a professional motoring writer, and he's committed to accuracy and fairness in all his reportings. All right, coming up, we've got the Nightlife News Breakdown with Krishani Danji. We'll do that straight after the news.
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4: ABC News with Andrew Kaloupas. The CFMEU's new administrator says the Victorian branch is holding back efforts to clean up the union. 2 years ago, all branches of the construction arm of the union were placed into administration by the federal government following revelations the union had been infiltrated by organised crime. Michael Crosby has told 7:30 the administration process will continue even if resistance to reform persists.
5: In Victoria particularly, we have an organised opposition. Every day that goes by, they're taking shots at the administration over and over and over again. It's ludicrous. There were things wrong with the way the union was run, terribly wrong. We're fixing it up. Just get on board.
4: The US military says it's carried out a fresh wave of strikes against Iran in response to recent Iranian attacks on US forces. Targets include command centres, missile and drone facilities, and maritime capabilities. Here's the BBC's Yolande Nell.
6: US Central Command says that over 2 hours it struck dozens of targets belonging to Iran's Revolutionary Guard Corps. Iranian state media say that the island of Kerchem in the Strait of Hormuz and other southern locations were hit, with explosions also reported in the west of the country. In northern Egypt, maritime security experts say drone strikes started fires on two natural gas vessels, one of which was US-owned. Local authorities haven't confirmed the cause of the blaze. Egypt, a US ally, hasn't previously been directly attacked by Iran in the recent conflict.
4: At least 8 people.

0: have been killed and dozens injured after a large-scale Russian aerial attack on locations across Ukraine. Russia's defense ministry says its forces struck what it called military facilities across Ukraine. But President Volodymyr Zelensky says dozens of homes, businesses and infrastructure facilities have been destroyed or damaged in the capital Kyiv and the western city of Lviv. Lviv Mayor Andrei Sadovy says residents are helping with rescue efforts.
1: It's difficult to say how many people may still be trapped under the rubble. More than 20 people have received medical assistance and some have been sent to hospital. These are barbarians, not human beings. They're deliberately attacking residential buildings and killing civilians.
0: Officials in Japan say the number of people known to have died after this week's powerful earthquake in the south of the country has risen to at least 30. Rescue teams continue to work through the rubble in the Kumamoto Prefecture on Kyushu Island, searching for survivors. Minari Hubara of the Japanese Red Cross says thousands of people have fled to emergency shelters.
2: There are still some areas without running water and electricity. Because of this, many people are struggling, especially vulnerable groups, including elderly persons and children, are particularly at risk. There are more than 400 evacuation centers open where over 8,000 people stay.
0: Neurologists say an early blood test for Alzheimer's disease will be a great tool for people concerned about getting the disease. Clinical trials for the tests were announced upon the opening of the Asia Pacific Centre of Excellence at the Neuroscience Research Australia Institute in Sydney. There are hopes it'll help identify changes before brain disorder symptoms appear. The National Health and Medical Research Council's Dr. Emma Devaney says it's only a tool and that people must manage their own lifestyles to prevent risk.
3: Lifestyle modification can have a significant impact. Exercise is so important. Good sleep, monitoring high blood pressure, high cholesterol, thinking about family risk. All of those things are really important as we manage our risk going forward.
0: Victoria's chief vet says the state's first case of H5 bird flu was identified by a member of the public. Victoria's first suspected case of the deadly H5N1 strain has been detected in a greater crested tern found in Portland in the state's west. Dr. Graham Cook says surveillance efforts rely heavily on the public reporting dead or injured birds.
4: They're asking really for the public to keep on reporting dead and injured birds because that is how we will understand the extent of this first detection and whether it is moving into other birds in our native ecosystem.
0: To sport and in the AFL, Geelong has risen to fourth on the ladder with a 25-point win against Collingwood at the MCG. The Cats set up the win with 9 goals in the first two quarters to Collingwood's 4. Geelong continued to dominate in the second half to win 15-7, 97 to 10-12, 72. You're up to date with the latest from ABC News.
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2: Yes, well, hello to you, and how are you? Philip Clark with you on ABC Radio. If you're into the footy, by the way, Geelong up against Collingwood, and as Paul from Plandon says, how about those Roosters? A lot of happy people in the eastern suburbs. Yes, the eastern suburbs Roosters beating the Cowboys at 82-12, a flogging anyway. So the season continues. It's Thursday night. It's July the 30th. Happy to have your company too. Sorry about croaky voice. I'm sure after the weekend I'll be back on deck. It's 11:06 Eastern. It's 9:06 in WA, 24-11 in South Australia and the Territory, right through the Pacific Coast.

0: 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As you know, Moresby at 11:06. Tuvalu, Fiji and Kiribati at 1:06. All right, coming up in this hour, the Nightlife News Breakdown with Krishani Danji. We'll have a chat with Matthew Doran, the ABC's fabulous Middle East correspondent, who always loved speaking with Matthew. And we'll talk about sausages in this hour as well. A bit later on, Dave's Disc. By the way, Dave's going to pay tribute to the great Willie Nelson. So we're looking forward to that after the mighty challenge. Thanks for the texters, by the way. Wherever you live, maybe a heated steering wheel isn't needed, but in Hobart it's wonderful, says Janet in Hobart. I don't need to blast the heating. A warm steering wheel and a seat are all I need. I'm loving my Skoda. There you go. Philip and Cogra says, yes, Phil, heated steering wheels can be eliminated by gloves. I just think they're really, you know, by the time you put your hands on the wheel and get going, I mean, really, is that is that the most important thing in life? Maybe that's why I'm not in charge of designing cars, hey? 1-300-800-222 is the number. Let's get this hour started with the Nightlife News Breakdown.
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0: Time for Nightlife News Breakdown. E-Safety Commissioner Julie Inman-Grant is heading to the federal court, and in her sights is the messaging platform Telegram. Following a year-long investigation, eSafety alleges that Telegram has failed to comply with systemic safety obligations under the Online Safety Act's relevant electronic services standard in relation to pro-terror material appearing on the platform, as well as failing to minimise the risk of future breaches. She had this to say.
2: We have alleged that Telegram has failed to detect, deter and disrupt pro-terror material on its service, has failed to remove pro-terror material after becoming aware of it, including after reports by Australian end users were made, and has failed to remove accounts, groups and channels connected to that content.
0: She also went on to say that
2: it is more important than ever that digital platforms meet their obligations to protect the Australian community. Australians have the right to expect that services operating and generating revenue in this country are responsible for preventing platforms from being used to spread material that can radicalize, incite violence and cause real-world harm.
0: Well, to try and unravel what it all means is Krishani Danji, political reporter and live blogger for Guardian Australia. Krishani, good evening. Welcome back to Nightlife.
3: Good evening, Philip.
0: Well, for those who might not know about Telegram, what kind of online service is it anyway?
3: It's a messaging platform that's used by about 1 billion people all around the world and around 1.5 million in Australia. So it's not the sort of biggest, most widely used social media platform, but it is one that a lot of people are on.
0: So it's like WhatsApp.
3: Essentially, it is like WhatsApp, but it's more private, and it tends to be used, as sort of Julie Inman-Grant says there, by people that are sometimes posting nefarious content. So we know that previously groups like the White Australia Party, the White Australia Group, those self-declared neo-Nazis have used Telegram as a private messaging platform. So, you know, those are some of the groups that use it. There are also, you know, plenty of people that are using it, as a regular messaging platform for themselves. But that sort of potentially gives you a bit of an idea of what it's used for. I mean, it was set up by a Russian guy who now lives in the Gulf. Mm. And Telegram is no stranger to countries complaining about its content and its policies and the way that it deals with illicit content. It's faced proceedings in France. It's currently facing proceedings in Russia. Russia saying that they haven't done enough to get rid of Ukrainian content, and now they're facing a challenge in the federal court in Australia as well.
0: Mm. All right. What kind of penalties is Telegram potentially facing here?
3: Lots and lots of money. Basically, if the federal court finds that they did fail to remove pro-terror material after becoming aware of it, they risk civil penalties of up to $54.6 million for not complying with Australia's codes and standards. And we know

0: that the government has tried really hard to kind of crack down on these platforms recently. And we know that, you know, particularly now after the Bondi terror attacks, Australians are very cognizant of and are very concerned about, you know, what it means when we have sort of bad content or dangerous content filtering through social media and spreading through social media, what that means in terms of people potentially being radicalized of all different types of ideology, like all of this spreads online. And so the government is sort of trying to make more of an effort, and eSafety is making an effort to be really visible to try and crack down on all this stuff happening.
1: Wow, but they can be fined what, penalties of up to $55 million or something, is that right?
0: Yeah, $54 million. Okay. $54.9 million.
1: But this bloke, Pavel Durov, who owns it, lives in the Gulf, and I don't suspect will open his checkbook, will he? What happens if they don't pay?
0: It seems unlikely that they would want to pay, but the government says, or rather the eSafety Commissioner says, that they have some powers to be able to potentially ban the app and ban that service from Australia. It's a power that they've never really used before. And again, something that in an online space can sometimes be difficult to do. And we know that with the social media ban, for example, people find ways of getting around it all the time. But it does send a pretty clear message as to how seriously they are trying to take this.
1: This is what Julie Inman Grant had to say about the prospect of just closing them down.
2: Under circumstances like this, we could apply to the federal court and ask that the service be ceased. We've never used those powers. We'll see how this all plays out and whether that kind of action is warranted.
1: Yes, there might be some backlash, I guess, if you shut it down.
0: But yeah, but
1: the government could probably wear that, couldn't they?
0: I reckon that they could. It's not a Facebook. It's not a Meta. Right. It's not an Instagram. It's one that has a large, as I said before, like 1.5 million Australian users monthly. But it's not a sort of tier one, well-known social media platform. And because I think of its reputation as being one where in multiple countries, including Australia, they've found dangerous material on there, in France, Telegram to face charges around or faced court action around child abuse material that had been left on its platform, and it didn't do enough to stop that, deter that, or get rid of that. I think, you know, some Australians would sort of be aware of that, have concerns about that. And so it's one that the government might, in fact, have some support over.
1: I would think so. Yes, eSafety under Julie Inman Grant's been quite aggressive. I mean, in pursuing these online giants, we saw that she took on Elon Musk's ex, formerly Twitter, over child abuse. What do we make of Julie Inman Grant? Has she been effective, do you think?
0: I'd say so. I mean, it's obviously an uphill battle when you're dealing with these gigantic tech conglomerates that have huge money and huge resourcing behind them, and some of them don't really care about, you know, what the government wants or what the eSafety Commissioner wants to do. They won't turn up to court. They won't pay fines. They won't listen to rules. They don't care about regulations. I mean, as I said, at a time like this where people are particularly concerned about the hatred that we see on social media, the way that content kind of spreads around, I think people probably do want to see someone who's out there doing these things. I wonder, because obviously there's a really big difference between what we see and, you know, as journalists, what we kind of filter through, and then what people at home actually then kind of absorb. And I do wonder if you're sitting at home either watching TV or reading the newspaper, how kind of well known she is. But certainly, like, she does a huge amount of media. She's constantly making public appearances. And so you can definitely see the effort that she's making to try and make what she's doing well known with the public.
1: Yeah. All right. Well, keeping with matters both technology related and in the federal court, the Australian Communications and Media Authority announced today that it has commenced proceedings in the federal court against Optus in relation to the telco's 2025 outage. Now, that was the outage which occurred in September last year.

0: times when all of those emergency calls, those 000 calls on its network failed. So essentially, they're also up for a huge amount of money, fines of up to $251 million from from this lawsuit by ACMA. They're saying that Optus failed to give essentially some customers access to emergency call services, ensure that those calls were transferred properly when the company suffered an outage, which, as you say, led to two deaths. Each breach of each section carries a maximum fine of $250,000. So the company could actually be found, if it was found guilty of two breaches, the maximum fine could be $500 million.
1: Yeah, it could be. It could be. Yeah, exactly. Look, at the same time, as I said, it's going to be facing off with ACMA. Optus's parent company, Singtel, was reported today to be looking to try and sell off some of its stake in Optus. What do we know about this? Are they trying to get out of the Australian market? It's been a bugbear for them, problem for them for a while. Maybe they're jack of it, are they?
0: Yeah, well, it's a Singaporean telecommunications company, Singtel, and they were in Australia last year. And when the Singaporean leader came to Australia last year, there were words exchanged between Australia's Prime Minister and the Singaporean leader about this issue. Now, they're looking at selling a sort of 30% stake of Optus, so not the whole share, but a significant stake of the company, which would be a minority stake. We don't know a huge amount about it. I've seen some reporting in the Australian Financial Review. They're the ones that have first reported this. And apparently Singtel had sort of reached out looking for a potential buyer of a minority stake. And now it looks like New Zealand company, a Wellington-based infrastructure investor, Morrison, might be having a look at it. They've been talking to superannuation companies in Australia as well. Their sort of pitch is to bring Optus home. Again, it would be a minority stake, but could be very interesting because I believe this might be the first time that Optus isn't wholly owned by one company.
1: Yes, exactly. I suppose given its own recent outage that Telstra would be looking somewhat nervously at the outcome of these actions against Optus, would they?
0: They absolutely will be, and particularly depending on what the court finds and how much they get fined, I'm sure that Telstra will be looking very nervously and making sure that all of their systems are in order. I mean, that's the reason why you do these things, right? When you've got a big conglomerate in Telstra and in Optus, if one fails, they need to be properly held to account. So you raise the standards of the whole sector.
1: Yep, indeed. All right, look, just finally, there's the difficult issue of working with children checks. Now, these are the legal checks that people who work with children must undertake to show they're safe to be around children in capacities when they're working or volunteering. Now, we've sadly seen in many cases that the current regime's got a number of cracks through which abusers seem to be able to slip working directly with children, and that has led to permanent harm. There have long been calls for reforms in the way that we allow people to work with children and the way that these working with children checks operate across Australia. Krishani, what's happening tomorrow? There's a drop on something that might be the first step towards some positive change here.
0: That's right. So it's another step in the right direction. So essentially the Attorneys General of all the states and territories and the Commonwealth Attorney General are meeting tomorrow to talk about this. The government last year, after a string of really awful, serious allegations around child safety breaches and child abuse in childcare centres particularly, came to light, the government realised, I mean, this is something that's been going on for quite a long time, Philip. There was a report that was done years ago, about 10 years ago now, that recommended a proper national working with children program that would allow, because essentially what it is at the moment is each state and territory has their own working with children check scheme and they don't really talk to each other, which means that an alleged abuser who is in Queensland, for example, can then come to Victoria or New South Wales or South Australia, and they're not really raising any red flags when they do that with the local authorities. And so essentially what they're trying to work towards is the states and territories would still have their own systems, but that the rules would be the same The sort of base rules would be the same. The standards would be very similar across them. And it means that if

0: a person with a working with children check has had their check banned in one state, they're then banned in all states, and then any kind of red flags that are raised in one area are then raised across the whole country. So they're sort of talking to each other. The problem here is that there's a lot of kind of intricate details that need to be worked through. There's multiple pieces of legislation across each of the states and territories, which means that by the time we actually have a proper working with children check that's national, it's actually 2 years away. Mid-2028 is the timeline that they've currently given. And that is if all of these pieces of work actually happen on time. So tomorrow what's taking place is there's this meeting and they're going to sort of discuss what those minimum rules will be and how they can sort of set these minimum standards to ensure that each level is raised so that we have better rules around being able to identify and make sure that people who shouldn't be on that system aren't.
1: Yeah, well, that would be a good thing. I mean, there's been some quite horrific stories. One in particular that's come up recently, I think, that, that you know, would ring alarm bells for anybody concerned about the safety of their children when they're not there in the hands of people who are supposed to be looking after them. All right, Krishani, good to have your time and company. Thank you. Appreciate it.
0: Thank you so much.
1: Krishani Danji, political reporter and live blogger for Guardian Australia.
2: Nightlife with Philip Clark. On ABC Radio.
1: Thank you for the text. Are you okay, says someone. You sound pretty croaky. I know. I do sound pretty croaky. it's just a cold. I'll be on the other side of it before you know it. Paul from Marrickville says, why is social media particularly social? Seems to be the exact opposite. Yeah, I agree, Paul. I agree. It's something we've talked about on the program here for a very long time. All right, let's talk to Matthew Doran. Speaking of people worth talking to, the ABC's Middle East correspondent, he's live in Jerusalem. Let's get to him next.
2: Nightlife foreign correspondent.
1: Well, the optics look familiar, but has the politics between the two leaders changed? Benjamin Netanyahu returned to Washington this week to face a more complicated relationship with President Trump. It's Benjamin Netanyahu's seventh visit to Washington since Donald Trump returned to power. That's more than any other foreign leader. But this trip comes with higher stakes as Mr. Netanyahu's campaigning for re-election. The election due before the end of the year, while navigating a relationship with Donald Trump that appears increasingly complicated. Joining us for analysis of this and what else is happening in the region, Matthew Doran, ABC's Middle East correspondent, who joins us live from Jerusalem. Matthew, good evening to you. Welcome back.
3: G'day, good to be with you.
1: Yeah, terrific to have your time too. Look, this trip by Mr. Netanyahu to Washington, what was it about? Was it more about strengthening the US-Israel relationship or about persuading Donald Trump to maintain a hard line on Iran?
4: Look, a little from column A, a little from column B, and also thrown into the mix the fact that Benjamin Netanyahu wanted to attend the funeral of Lindsey Graham, the Republican senator who died a couple of weeks ago, who was one of the most fiercely pro-Israel supporters within the US political establishment as well. Those three matters all tied in at the same time and led Benjamin Netanyahu to make this trip over to Washington. I think it's a really interesting trip for us to have a look at, because of what's happened over the last 5 months or so, because this war between the US, Israel and Iran has been dragging on now for 5 months. It started on the 28th of February. And remember, at the time, everyone was saying, certainly within the US establishment, that this was only going to take a couple of weeks before it was over there. And in that period, neither Benjamin Netanyahu or Donald Trump have met face-to-face, and they've in fact had a number of quite fiery, quite testy phone exchanges, including the well-publicized, fairly frank character assessments that Donald Trump leveled towards Benjamin Netanyahu, that he was crazy, used much stronger expletive-laden language than that, which I won't inflict on our audience tonight. But, you know, this is a relationship which has really come under a lot of strain. And it's also a relationship which Benjamin Netanyahu's political opponents have seized upon and said that he has effectively been sidelined by Donald Trump in the decision making in this process. And while he may have been instrumental in starting this war, he's been sidelined in the negotiations and the decision making over the last couple of months in particular.
1: Yes, well, Mr. Trump's got to be making some decisions here, domestic ones as well, doesn't he? This war with Iran is not going well domestically, obviously, for him. Mr. Netanyahu may not be there by the end of the year either. So he's got to extricate himself from both things, doesn't he?
4: Look, he certainly is faced with a challenge here because, as you rightly point out, domestically in the United States, this is not the most popular pursuit, and it is something which is continuing to put immense strain on the public purse. Aside from everything else, we know that Pete Hegseth appeared before Congress a couple of days ago, and he informed Congress about just how much this has actually cost the U.S. taxpayer, and it's more than $30 billion, billion with a B, since the 28th of February. That shows just how expensive this warfare there. So, yes, Donald Trump does have to come up with some sort of way out of this, some sort of off-ramp, as it's often referred to. But at this point, it doesn't appear that he's willing to make any concessions on that to get the Iranians on side, and nor are the Iranians prepared to make any concessions to the United States. Mm. And as you rightly point out, Benjamin Netanyahu is also facing a political battle. He is going to the polls on the 27th of October. He is neck and neck in some of those polling, the polling figures that are coming out through various Israeli media outlets saying that he is in for the fight of his political life here, and his handling of the Iran war has been widely criticized by some of his political opponents for very different reasons, though. They're saying that he hasn't, in fact, gone hard enough and that he's left Israel exposed here. So it was interesting to see how the two men walked out of that meeting. They both said that it was a positive meeting. Benjamin Netanyahu saying it was one of the best meetings the two men have ever had, if you want to believe that sort of rhetoric, certainly putting a positive spin on it after a pretty prickly period.
1: I saw that one of the world leaders had said in relation to the Lindsey Graham funeral, I think it was Mr. Netanyahu who said, you know, Israel has had no greater friend than Lindsey Graham, and to which Donald Trump said, yes, you have. I am the greatest friend that Israel has ever had. In putting himself where he always likes to be, front and centre. But Donald Trump must be thinking, what happens if Mr. Netanyahu loses the election? Is there likely to be much substantive change in Israel's policy towards the conflict with Iran?
4: Well, this is a really important point because at the moment, I think it's really important for us to point out to our audience that the war with Iran and by extension, the war in Lebanon against the Iranian proxy Hezbollah, the Iranian-backed militant group there, does actually have broad support. There are it's always difficult and probably unwise to paint the Israeli population as a one homogenous block there, but in terms of conflicts, it does have support in Israel to a large extent because Israel and Israelis have constantly been told that Iran is an existential threat to the existence of the state of Israel, and that therefore, you know, doing anything which tackles the aggression and the threats which are coming from the regime in Tehran is broadly supported. Now, in terms of how it would change if there is a change of government, it appears on face value at this stage that there wouldn't be a huge difference in terms of what Israel's posture would be there. But certainly the suggestions are when it comes to Lebanon, that's where there would be a change. You are hearing some very strong rhetoric from people like Naftali Bennett, who is the former prime minister, who has joined forces with another former prime minister in Yair Lapid to run a joint ticket there. He has been saying that Israel needs to go harder in southern Lebanon. It needs to hold on to that buffer zone. It needs to stand up to the positions being put forward by the US to pull out of that sort of area. That conflict has, of course, been linked to the broader war with Iran because Iran has long said that Israel needs to pull out of southern Lebanon. So it's not necessarily a huge change when it comes to the primary conflict, if we want to use that sort of term, but when it comes to the other issues that are in this part of the world, that's where some of the political divergence could well be felt.
1: it seems to be a given in Washington that Mr. Netanyahu talked Donald Trump into the attack on Iran. It hasn't gone to plan.

0: and it hasn't worked in the sense that if the objective was to topple a regime, spark a popular uprising and change the whole shape of the government in Iran, that hasn't worked. Iran's leadership still in place. Their nuclear ambitions are presumably, if they ever were as overt as the US and Israel are claiming, are still in place. So far, nothing much has changed. You wonder whether Donald Trump might be thinking he was sold a porky here.
1: Well, I mean, you've got to get a sense of the fact that the goalposts have continuously changed during this conflict. At the start of the war, we were hearing discussion around regime change, and then you would hear Donald Trump say, "Oh no, that's not part of our plan here." But then two or three sentences later, he will say that the US has achieved regime change because the people who were leading the regime prior to the 28th of February have largely been killed, albeit succeeded in the supreme leaders.
0: Replaced with even more belligerent leaders by the look of it.
1: Well, certainly that's the argument that's being made there. If you think about the US also said that one of the things it wanted to do was to degrade Iranian missile capabilities, and we all know that the Gulf states have copped an absolute battering during the course of this war as a result of those missile capabilities. Then when that interim deal was signed by Donald Trump and the Iranian president Masoud Pezeshkian back in mid-June, that deal now in tatters, but that deal didn't even mention missile capabilities, much to the annoyance of those Gulf states, which see themselves as key partners for the US in this part of the world. You've also got the Strait of Hormuz, which before the 28th of February was open and free to traffic. Now the discussion is who's going to control the Strait of Hormuz and what price is going to be enforced for that control over the Strait of Hormuz. Another, difference in position there. So you are right there. The objectives here have not been necessarily met. Indeed, they've changed. And if Benjamin Netanyahu was instrumental in convincing Donald Trump that it was time to launch those strikes, certainly Donald Trump, not that he would ever concede it, would be pretty annoyed about how that's played out.
0: Yeah, you wonder where the negotiations are at with Iran, because, you know, as I said, so far Iran has withstood American attacks, and also to some extent the ballpark has changed completely with the Strait of Hormuz. And it's clear now, isn't it, Matthew, that whatever happens, the Strait of Hormuz is never probably going to be this open and free waterway again as it was, because Iran can always, with a snap of its fingers, close it. As we've seen, so the situation in that sense is marginally worse than it's considerably worse than it was. Is there a genuine path forward here? I mean, we're constantly being told by Donald Trump that they're desperate to make a deal, but and then the very next breath it'll be, you know, we're bombing the S out of them. Where do you assess the so-called negotiation? It's hard to call it a peace process, but at least the negotiation process is at.
1: Yeah, I think what you say there about Donald Trump repeatedly saying Iran is desperate to make a deal, I've lost track of how many times he has said that they're desperate to make a deal and then no deal has eventuated. I know that before the interim deal was signed back in mid-June, CNN tallied it up as to how many times Donald Trump has said a deal was imminent, it was about to be signed, and Iran was desperate for it. And I'm pretty sure off the top of my head, the figure was 38 times before it got to that point in mid-June. He certainly made similar comments since then as well. You would have to say that if these negotiations are going to go anywhere, either the US or Iran are going to have to make concessions here. Neither side is seemingly prepared to do that. They're both digging their heels in and making it very clear that they're not willing to budge on things like control over the Strait of Hormuz or sovereignty over the Strait of Hormuz. There was a proposal put forward by the Omanis, the country on the other side of the Strait of Hormuz from Iran, Oman, for the ongoing management of the Strait of Hormuz. It was backed in by the Gulf states just a couple of days ago, and then Tehran rejected that. So, you know, there's going to have to be some concessions here. And the what we've seen over the last couple of weeks with 13 consecutive days of strikes by the US against Iran and retaliatory strikes from Iran against US bases and personnel across the region, that went quiet for a couple of days. It has also erupted again. Part of the pause was certainly discussed as an opportunity for those negotiations to begin again, but also the US sort of advice being given to Donald Trump that the US was falling short, or its stockpiles of interceptor missiles in this part of the world were being stretched pretty thin. If these negotiations aren't going to go anywhere and there is no prospect of a deal, that's going to put even more pressure on those stockpiles, be it military stockpiles, be it the strategic fuel reserves that the US has, be it the pressure on global markets as well. Something is going to have to give here. Otherwise, there's going to be a considerable amount of pain to come.
0: You wonder what the deal could be that would allow the US to walk away saying we achieved something, because the Iranians have always said we're not going to try, or we're not going to or trying to build a nuclear weapon. So that will remain. But that's always been their position, regardless of what their actual intent is. The US hasn't achieved, as I say, regime change. They've degraded their military. That's true, but they've still got capability, as we've seen. They continue to launch missiles. And the Strait of Hormuz is now more problematic than it was. So you wonder what sort of situation could be arrived at, which would allow the US to walk away from that saying mission accomplished, don't you?
1: Certainly, and this is why a lot of people have been for months now pointing to the previous Iran nuclear deal, the JCPOA, to use the acronym there, the Obama-era agreement, which Donald Trump pulled the US out of during his first term in office, which he's repeatedly said is the worst deal in the history of the United States. When this interim deal was signed just a couple of weeks ago, now obviously in tatters, people were saying that that was no better, if not worse, than the JCPOA itself, or at least it set the US and Iran on a path that was going to lead to a worse outcome for the US than that previous deal did there. So you are right. There are a lot of factors here at play which do make you wonder how the US is going to get out of this, or how Iran is going to come to a deal. We also need to remember that the Strait of Hormuz is not the only waterway currently in play here. The Iranian-backed Houthis in Yemen, their long-running war with the Saudis, which has been running for more than a decade, had been subject to a ceasefire for the last couple of years. That has also flared up, and the Houthis are also enforcing or trying to enforce a maritime blockade against the Saudis in the Red Sea on the other side of the Arabian Peninsula through the Bab el-Mandeb Strait, which is aptly named the Gate of Tears there. This is a waterway that the Saudis have been using to try to get millions of barrels of oil out to the open market that would otherwise have been blocked through the Strait of Hormuz and through the Persian Gulf, which is where the bulk of their exports normally go. So that's somewhat cushioned the blow to global oil markets. And now that is also being threatened, certainly not in the same way and with the same sort of firepower that the Iranians are using in the Strait of Hormuz, but something else, which is also causing a headache and as part of these broader negotiations.
0: Yes. And then there's the West Bank. Matthew, my guest is Matthew Doran, ABC's Middle East correspondent. We're talking live from Jerusalem. There are high-stakes negotiations continuing, of course, between the US and Iran, but there's meanwhile a big Israeli crackdown in the occupied West Bank. Now, this seems to have intensified as the Israeli military has launched an aggressive wide-scale military operation, storming several towns and villages. There's a view that Israel is using all of this confusion and conflict to consolidate more and more territory in the West Bank, despite international prohibitions about it. What's going on, Matthew?
1: So this is always bubbling away. It's always simmering away in the West Bank, and the tensions there have been clear for years, for decades. But this latest flare-up began last Friday, so almost a week ago, just outside the city of Nablus, which is sort of in the central northern part of the West Bank, north of Jerusalem and Ramallah for that matter. There was a group of Israeli settlers who were hiking from their settlement through the edge of a Palestinian village just outside of Nablus. The village is called Tel, and they came across some Palestinians there. There's been an altercation between the two groups, and as a result, there's been a shooting there. Two Israeli settlers have been killed, and four Palestinians have been killed there. Now, video from the scene showed that at one stage, one of the Palestinians was wrestling with one of the armed Israeli settlers, took his rifle and shot him, and that's then created this situation where the settlers, also backed in by Israeli soldiers who were with them, have then opened fire on some of the Palestinians as a result.

0: result, over the following days, there have been a wide range of Israeli settler attacks. We went to one scene, which was a partially constructed mosque about half an hour away from Tel, which was not only set on fire by settlers, but also had graffiti on the front of the building, which said in Hebrew the words revenge there. This has been bubbling away, simmering away for the entire week. You're right, the Israeli military did enforce a crackdown across that area. Over the course of the last few days, cities and villages have been effectively isolated from the rest of the West Bank, and there is a fear that this is building to another flashpoint there. The issue of settlements in the West Bank, and we do need to stress that these settlements, according to international law, a ruling of the International Court of Justice, which Israel does not recognise, the ICJ said that these settlements are illegal, not only in the West Bank, but also in East Jerusalem, which is on the Israeli side of the security wall there. This is an ongoing situation, and the settler violence continues to be dismissed by Israeli authorities as, you know, 100, 150 people who are acting beyond what should be happening there, beyond how settlers should be behaving. But it is a much wider problem. The IDF identified as a problem and are concerned. And again, leading into an election campaign, or in an election campaign, because the Israeli parliament has now been dissolved ahead of that poll, there is a fear that this could become even more of a political issue than it normally is, and that there could be Israeli politicians, particularly within the current government, people like Bezalel Smotrich, the finance minister, Itamar Ben-Gvir, the national security minister, two men who themselves live in settlements in the occupied West Bank, that they could use this to further inflame that situation and take advantage of what's going on.
1: Yeah, indeed. Matthew, it's always terrific to talk with you, and our audience are saying the same, two listeners saying the same. Just a pleasure to have your clear-sighted analysis and insight as well. And also to be viewing your reports too for ABC News on television. They've just been quite compelling. Thank you. Really appreciate your time, Matthew. Thanks.
0: Always a pleasure. Cheers.
1: Matthew Doran, ABC's Middle East correspondent, speaking to me live from Jerusalem. Just quite extraordinary and amazing correspondent, someone says. I agree with that.
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1: Mike in Rocky says, can we stop calling international agreements deals? It's a crass Trumpism that I hope leaves with him. You know, fair point, Mike, fair point. I take that. All right, we've got news coming up, the Mighty Challenge to follow. Here's KD Lang.

0: Yeah, Katie Lang and constant craving. Milo in the Blue Mountains says, Phil, is that you? Or has the voice of the Murray dropped by to host I'd Love to Know? It is I. Hey, before the news, let's talk snacks.
1: Nightlife with Philip Clark
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3: The sausage sizzle is not exactly high cuisine, is it? But is it an Aussie classic? I mean, sausage sizzles are everywhere on the weekend, from backyards to Bunnings car parks. And, of course, we lay claim to the democracy sausage ritual, don't we, on election days. But once again, though, neighbours in New Zealand are lining up for a fight, with recent reports that the Kiwis want to lay claim to not only the term sausage sizzle, but even the recipe. Not that there are that many ingredients, as we know, with us to discuss this Trans-Tasman standoff, which is worse than Farlap or Russell Crowe or indeed the Pavlova, is Dr. Jackie Newling from the Museums of History New South Wales. Jackie, good evening to you and welcome to Nightlife.
4: Hello, Philip, and hello, listeners.
3: Well, the sausage sizzle is, well, it's Aussie, isn't it? What's the basis for the Kiwis claiming the magnificent recipe of plain white bread, sausages, onions, tomato sauce?
4: Look, I just love that there's this kind of antipodean, if you like, competition in all sorts of ways, whether it's a movie star or, you know, who invented the sausage sizzle or the Pavlova. I just think, first of all, we need to acknowledge that it's almost a sport in itself, isn't it? This sort of localised competition. And in many ways, yes, it might define us, but also it really does unite us. It shows how much of a shared food history both countries have.
3: Yes. When is the basis of the first Australian claim? Back in 1946, apparently. But the Kiwis say they go back to 1942.
4: Yes, so there's a lot of hair splitting. and first of all, what are we talking about? Sausages have been sizzling on the pages of newspapers and in novels and what have you for, you know, decades and decades and decades. So it's not the idea that the sausages are sizzling that's appearing in Australian vernacular, but probably in New Zealand's as well for probably, you know, a good 150 years. And the idea of, you know, sausage being a sort of, democratic, not necessarily the democracy sausage, but a democratic dish. Sausages as a street food have been sold since Roman times, apparently. They used to sell sort of grilled sausages in the Roman Forum, you know, back in Caesar's time. So it's not a new innovation. But is it this, you know, it's that idea of a sausage sizzle being an event, and I think that's where you start to see the shift.
3: Yeah, you got a big hot plate, you got a big hot plate, lots of onions on one side, lots of sausages on the other, sliced bread and a big bottle of tomato sauce. That's the ingredients.
4: It certainly is today. The earliest reference I've found to, you know, sausages being served

0: Literally, this is in the newspaper from in a Melbourne newspaper in 1934 as a picnic food. So saying that utensils are a nuisance to carry, which is one of the reasons why the Australian picnic of grilled chops or sausages perched on a thick slice of bread and butter is so popular. Sizzling hot from the coals, what could be better than this? So, you know, does the idea that someone was eating a sausage wrapped up in a piece of bread deem that as a sausage sizzle? Or are we starting to talk about when people talk about a sausage sizzle as an event?
1: I wouldn't have thought you could have had a sausage sizzle before they invented sliced bread.
0: Oh, people could cut slices of bread.
1: No, I understand they could.
0: But that's another thing that I love about Australian cuisine. Even think about fairy bread. So again, sausages perhaps in a bun or a roll, you know, that goes back. I mean, the hot dog came to America, for example, from Europe. That idea that perhaps a German bratwurst sausage or something like that, or if you visit Switzerland and parts of Germany, you still have a sausage served in a bun or in a roll as a street food, and it might have onions or mustard or sauce or whatever. It's the Australians that wrapped it in a good old practical slice of bread.
1: Yeah,
0: So,
1: on slice and sliced bread, which wasn't invented, I think, until 1928. Is that right?
0: oh, well, and I don't even know that it was commonly retailed. You know, I remember my I'm dating myself here. I remember Mum getting excited about buying sliced bread, even in the 60s. So, you know, often she would bring a whole loaf and we would slice it up ourselves. So, you know, it wasn't as commonplace as we might think, being everywhere. But you know, this does say perched on a thick slice of bread. So that idea of you know, just that simplification, and who needs cutlery? And you don't even need a plate. The bread itself becomes the plate. So I think we're very, very practical when it comes to quick meals or eating outdoors.
1: Yeah, see, the Kiwis reckon what? That it was noted, they've got a reference to it from a 1939 news article about a rugby tournament, whereas the first written version of it that we can put our finger on appears to be from 1946. Is that right?
0: So then the idea of an actual sausage sizzle being talked about in the Australian newspapers that I can find. I've found one now from 1944 from the when the Young People's Legion, so that was sort of a branch of the Salvation Army, took a hiking tour terminating with a picnic held at the local racecourse reserve. At 5 o'clock, the picnickers gathered around three fires and participated in the preparation of the sausage sizzle, so dear to hungry hikers. So obviously, you know, cooking sausage over a fire and calling it a sausage sizzle was already a known thing in 1944. So again, it seems like we're going to split hairs about a date here and a date there. And there was also a sausage sizzle competition in 1941, held by the Grand United Odd Fellows in Newcastle.
1: It kind of hardly matters, does it, Jackie? Because I mean, for heaven's sake, as I say, it's not exactly high cuisine, is it? I mean, it's cooked sausages, sliced bread, and sliced onions.
0: That's right. And I think it's where it has become associated with a charity drive. And I think that's probably where it is, you know, yes, the cooking of sausages and hearing them sizzling, you know, there's a lovely sort of alliteration there, and it really does capture the imagination. But I think, you know, there are some sort of defining features. First of all, it seems to be a group activity. It's a very social activity. It's usually outdoors, and often it is tied up with some kind of charity drive. So whether that means that's what brings people to the place, to then, you know, host a charity event, or these days often it is you know, we're paying for the sausage, we're buying the sausage in bread with sauce, to support a local community, you know, whether it's the Scouts or the local primary school when it's election
1: Yeah,
0: day. So.
1: exactly. I mean, no, let's face it, it's when cooked properly and the sausage, and particularly the onions if they're properly caramelized, you know, it's a damn fine thing.
0: I agree. It may not be high cuisine, but it's certainly, you know, it's very universal. It really is.
1: Exactly. Yes, no, that

0: right. And lots of election times, don't we? You see them all the time outside polling booths, where people can have a snag and, you know, have a...
1: Yeah, and I think that's, yes, we call it the democracy sausage, and I think it's been tied to that idea of something they held on election day. But it's also a very, as I said, democratic dish, and that's the lovely thing. You get people from all walks of life. It doesn't matter whether you're a QC, but you might happen to be turning up on election day, or whether you're, you know, any other sort of walk of life or employment status or anything, financial status, everybody, social status. It's very universal. It's very accessible to everybody. And all those, you know, social graces of etiquette and needing, you know, cutlery and crockery is out the window. So I think I'm happy for Australia to own it and as almost a national dish, and it's one of our many national dishes, and it's fine if our cousins in New Zealand want to share that.
0: We could trade them the sausage sizzle for a crowded house, or maybe give them the sausage sizzle and the pavlova for a crowded house, or maybe not. dear. All right, it's all good fun, and definitely worth an argument, Jackie, no question.
1: Oh, now, come on. What's this old saying? Fair share of the sauce bottle or something like
0: fair
1: that?
0: Fair suck of the sauce bottle, Jackie. Come on. Fair suck of the sauce bottle, Jack. For God's sake.
1: Which is, you know, these days ubiquitous. It comes hand in hand with the sausage literally in your hand. So.
0: It does. All right, great to talk. Thank you.
1: Thanks, Philip. Good night.
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3: Yes, Paul from Marrickville says the kiwi is actually descended from the emu. Paul, you're on your own. All right, we've got the Mighty Challenge coming up. 25 questions in 5 categories. If you can answer question number 25, you will be the winner. Who's going to win? It might be you. 1-300-800-222 is the number. 1-300-800-222. Give us a call straight after the news.
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6: ABC News with Andrew Kaloupas. The CFMEU's new administrator, Michael Crosby, says he's taking seriously threats of violence from former union boss John Sedka. The embattled union was put into administration 2 years ago, with Mr. Crosby stepping into the role in May. He's told ABC's 7:30 he'll suspend John Setka's membership for 5 years and has his eye on a whole pile of people he wants to kick out of the union. Mr. Crosby says there's been police involvement in managing threats from Mr. Setka.
7: I take them seriously. There's not much I can do about it. Now, the police have taken out the Victorian equivalent of an AVO. Okay, that's got to have some force. I'm basically ignoring it and moving on.
6: The US and Iran have exchanged barrages of missiles as the pattern of back-and-forth strikes takes hold again and hopes dim for any quick resolution to the months-long war. Here's Nick Parmeter.
8: After a brief respite, the risk of a return to all-out war has emerged once more, with the fighting threatening to engulf even more countries. Jordan says it's intercepted Iranian missiles for the second consecutive day, while Kuwait says a strike in the northern part of the country has killed at least one person. There's also been a drone attack on tankers off Egypt. Iran's Revolutionary Guard has claimed responsibility for the attack on Kuwait, targeting an airbase. According to a new poll, about two-thirds of Americans say the war in Iran has not been worth fighting, and President Trump's approval rating on Iran has fallen slightly since last month.
6: A former telecommunications engineer isn't convinced legal action against Optus will solve deep-rooted issues in the sector. The telco is being sued after a 14-hour outage last September resulted in customers being unable to call 000. While Optus says that it's inappropriate to comment on current legal matters, it will continue to invest in network resilience. The University of Adelaide's Dr. Mark Stewart says legal action will only do so much, and that stronger, more consistent government oversight would be more effective.
9: What rather will have to specify is, okay, what standards are needed and expected And then they need to collaborate with companies like Optus and Telstra to establish how that can be achieved. Now, we know it can be achieved, but it might not be cheap and easy.
6: Farmers are being urged to monitor their flocks closely after the deadly strain of bird flu was detected in Victoria for the first time. Preliminary testing indicates the H5 avian influenza was present in a greater crested tern found at Portland in Victoria's southwest, and authorities have confirmed further genetic testing is underway. It follows confirmation of local transmission of the strain in other states. Egg producer Claire Fuller says she'll be closely watching her hens' well-being.
10: We've been told that if we see one hen like that, then within hours or 24 hours, we could see another 20, 50, 100. So it would move through them very, very quickly.
6: US President Donald Trump says his administration is looking at ways to set controls on artificial intelligence, but he's insisted that these won't imperil America's lead over China. Mr. Trump's comments come after OpenAI disclosed that a rogue ChatGPT agent attack on another AI-related company 2 weeks ago wasn't the only one. The boss of OpenAI, Sam Altman, says the latest security breach has given him reason to reconsider his opposition to more regulation.
11: This is the first security incident that I have felt very viscerally. So, you know, we paused training, but then there's like long-term questions about what do you do if this is like going to be the new rate of progress, or we may have to pace the rate of AI development to give ourselves enough time for society to harden around some of these new capability levels.
6: In the NRL, the Roosters have claimed their sixth straight win by posting a record-breaking 82-12 victory over North Queensland in Townsville. Here's Quinton Hull.
12: The 82 points scored by the Roosters is the highest score posted by a team in the NRL era, while halfback Sam Walker's haul of 36 points equaled the most individual points in a game of modern times. The Roosters scored 14 tries in all, 8 in the first half and 6 in the second. Walker and Mark Nwanganetawase both scoring hat-tricks. The 70-point margin was the biggest loss in Cowboys history. North Queensland remain in the top 8 for now. The Roosters draw level on points with ladder leaders Penrith. Quentin Hull, ABC Sport, Townsville.
6: That's the latest from ABC News.
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0: Yes, well, hello and how are you? Philip Clark with you on ABC Radio. This is Nightlife and we're into, where are we? The third hour of the program. It's 6 past midnight Eastern Time, Western Australia at 6 past 10 in South Australia and the Territory, 24 to midnight. Thanks for jumping on board. Welcome to everybody. Apologies for croaky voice, which continues. As I said last night, I added the grappa remedy to everybody else's suggestions. Didn't get me anywhere either. I'll try and recoup over the weekend, I think. Anyway, it is what it is, as you say. Now, Milo from the Blue Mountains says, Phil, could you please say in a slightly hushed tone, I'm going to make him an offer he can't refuse. Yes, Milo. Well, that's true. Didn't they say that he put cotton balls in his cheeks to get that accent? Maybe. 1-300-800-222 is the number. We're about to play the Mighty Challenge, so give us a call. Lines are there if you want them. Just a spot on next week, by the way. That's if I'm still on this earth, which I'm sure I will. I'll be away next week for Tuesday, Wednesday, Thursday, by the way. Tuesday, Wednesday, Thursday next week. I'll tell you a little procedure on my eye that I have to get done. Nothing serious, but it will mean that we'll be out of action for Tuesday, Wednesday, Thursday next week. So I'll let you know about that again on Monday, but that is what's happening next week. Coming up is the Mighty Challenge, 25 questions in 5 categories. Answer question 25 to win. In the last hour of the program, Dave's Discs is on. Dave is paying tribute tonight to the country music icon Willie Nelson, the man who would change country, create some of the finest songs ever. Over 20 number one hit singles. We'll also play you another song, which might lead into that as well. A bit later on, about the man who complained that I think she only loves me for my Willie. Anyway, all of that is ahead. But in the meantime, of course, if you're all set and ready, then so am I. Yes, 25 questions, 5 categories. Our categories tonight are category number 1, opera and ballet. Category number 2, happy birthday, Arnold Schwarzenegger. Category number 3, holy men and women. Category number 4, don't forget the lyrics. Category number 5, just deserts. Now, we had just desserts last night. Just deserts, all right? Opera and ballet. Happy birthday, Arnold Schwarzenegger. Holy men and women. Don't forget the lyrics. Just deserts. Stewie from Victor Harbour is going to kick us off. Stuart, good evening to you.
1: Oh, hello, Phil.
0: What do you like here?
1: Well, it's definitely opera's out. I thought I'd give that a miss. I might go just deserts, thanks, Phil.
0: Just deserts. Okay, question number 1. Las Vegas is located within which U.S. desert?
1: Oh, God. The Mojave.
0: Correct.
1: Yes.
0: Yes, the Mojave Desert. Or the Mojave, if you're new to the matter.
1: What's it called? Right.
0: If you're new to the matter, yes.
1: Okay.
0: Question, as you are obviously not. Question number 2, we're in just deserts.
1: Yeah, thanks, mate.
0: Which country contains the largest portion of the Sahara?
1: Truth, that's a good question. Interesting. Now, just give me a minute, I'm thinking of Mali, Algeria. There's Timbuktu floating around there somewhere. I'm going to go Mali, Phil.
0: Not Mali.
1: Okay, mate.
0: Sorry, Stewie, Bob thank Marley. You. No, I'm not Bob Marley either, thank you. Yes. Come clean, who are you and what have you done with Phil? This is my texter. Someone says, please take the Monday off, for goodness sake. Well, if I'm not here Monday, it'll be because I can't be. But I will be away Tuesday, Wednesday, Thursday next week for a pre-arranged, long-arranged procedure, which I have to get sorted. Kate from Yamana. Hi, Kate.
2: Oh, hi, Hello, Philip. Gosh, you are in the wars.
0: I know.
2: I know when I have cold, I've been taking Codral night and day for about 50 years now.
0: Oh, yeah.
2: And when they first came out, I take them all the time, and I gargle my throat with salt water, you know, warm salt water.
0: Oh, yeah, and that works?
2: And that, well, yes, it always seems in a couple of days I'm better and it seems to go. So. A
0: couple of days? Gee, I love that. I was hoping that would be the case.
2: You've been saying that for a week or two, haven't you?
0: Well, I've been struck down. I was struck down last Friday, so, no, it's not been a week yet, but it will be.
2: Oh, no.
0: But I don't like the course of it, Kate. I don't appear to be on the upward climb.
2: I must admit, I sometimes wonder, sure that's Phil.
0: Yeah, I know.
2: Exactly. And I want to tell you, Phil, I was on the stage of the State Theatre the other day.
0: Oh, yeah.
2: And fortunately, I was on a tour.
0: Oh, yeah.
2: We did a tour of the State Theatre, and Charlie wasn't anywhere.
0: I was going to say, was Charlie then?
2: No, Charlie wasn't anywhere to be seen. So, but it was interesting, but I must say, I don't think I'd be doing it again, and I think if you're an older person, it's a bit hard. There's no lifts, and there's a lot of climbing. So.
0: A lot of stairs in the old State Theatre. I know it's a beautiful and magnificent building, and the interiors are marvellous, but that's right.
2: And an old era.
0: Indeed. Hey, question number two. Just deserts. Which country contains the largest portion of the Sahara?
2: Oh, look, I'm confused as well. Is it somewhere like near Nigeria area?
0: No, not Nigeria, Kate, no.
2: Oh, wonderful. Good luck,
0: thanks,
2: Phil.
0: Thanks, Kate. Bye. No, it's not. George from Fremantle. Hello, George.
3: Hello again, Phil. How are you going?
0: Yeah, no, welcome.
3: Look, I won't ask how you're going because you just told us.
0: Well, I'm obviously not going that well, George.
3: Yeah. Well, yes, they're still above ground. That's the main thing.
0: I went into the chemist shop today thinking I'll, get some decent advice. And I said, what's the thing for, crackly throat, croaky throat? I received very negative reports, George. So, nothing much, really, nothing much you can do about it.
3: Yeah, I think rest and old recipe? A bit of brandy and honey or something like
0: that.
3: Yeah,
0: no, I tried all that.
3: Yeah, well.
0: Anyway, so I bought a box of lozenges and walked out. Question number two: which country contains the largest portion of the Sahara, George?
3: I'm glad you got to me on this question because I do know it because I travelled across it. Would you believe a bit over 50 years ago?
0: Oh yeah.
3: From the bottom to the top.
0: Really? Okay.
3: Of the country we're talking about, which is Algeria.
0: Yes, it is Algeria. What were you doing? What was that trip about?
3: I travelled from Cape Town to London overland. Drove up with a bunch of guys in a couple of vans.
0: Cape Town to London. That's pretty cool.
3: Cape Town to London. Yeah, it was an interesting trip, to say the least.
0: I can imagine.
3: Ten months.
0: I can imagine.
3: Living off the smell of an oily rag, pretty much.
0: Yeah, I can imagine.
3: We had a fire every night, virtually, from the time we left Cape Town to the time we got to London. A campfire sort of thing.
0: Oh, okay.
3: And it was interesting going crossing the desert. A desert, absolutely. Look, if anyone can get to those sort of places, it's so interesting to see it. You know, it's just the vastness of it, and it's quite beautiful.
0: Where did you get fuel on the way across, George?
3: We carried the Land Rover. We carried we had a 50 or 60 gallon fuel tank behind the front seat.
0: Yeah.
3: Or the front seat was the only seat, and we carried jerry cans as well. We had about five jerry cans. But you could get fuel probably every 400 or 500 kilometres.
0: Okay.
3: Pretty much, most of the way.
0: Along the roads, yeah. You ever get waylaid, George, or held up?
3: No, not really. The closest we came to that sort of thing was we were in, I think it was Serengeti, and we approached a compound. It was about, sort of late evening. It was just starting to get dark, and we driving down to this compound, and there's this guy. We saw this guy sort of coming out behind a shed pointing a rifle at us when we were about 50 metres away. And we stopped and yelled out Habari, which is sort of hello in Swahili. And I don't think he sort of...
0: Who?
3: he couldn't work out what we were on about, so we just turned around and took off.
0: Fair enough, too.
3: Interesting trip, anyway.
0: I can imagine. All right, question number three. What do you want to do, stay with Just Deserts, or do you want to move somewhere?
3: Well, I might as well, because the rest of them don't sound alike. Well, I don't think I know much about any of them, but deserts maybe, hopefully.
0: Along with the Taklamakan... Along with the Taklamakan, the rain shadow of the Tibetan Plateau created which ever-expanding Asian desert?
3: Probably the Gobi, I would think.
0: Correct. The Gobi Desert, yes.
3: Yeah, well, I thought it was considered the largest in the world for some reason.
0: The Gobi Desert?
3: Yeah.
0: I always think
3: well,
0: this
3: although,
0: is...
3: Although the biggest desert in the world is actually Antarctica.
0: Yes, I know they say that. That's true.
3: It's only because it doesn't receive rainfall.
0: Yeah, that's true.
3: It doesn't make a lot of sense, does it? When you think of all that water they've got around. Well, frozen water. Anyway.
0: Question number four, Just Deserts. Which sea forms the western border of the Arabian Desert?
3: The western border would be the Red Sea.
0: Correct, yes. The Red Sea. Very good.
3: Keep asking me things that I know, Phil, please.
0: Question number five.
3: I won't get another black magic out of it, a black magnet out of it.
0: Oh, hang on, that reminds me. Shouldn't you be in the wind bin, George?
3: Well, I don't know. Should I? I don't know that. I asked someone the other night and they said, oh, no, you don't have a wind bin for

0: ballet. Happy birthday, Arnold Schwarzenegger. Holy men and women, or don't forget the lyrics.
1: Look, I'll see what I know about Arnie.
0: Happy birthday, Arnold Schwarzenegger.
1: Yeah.
0: Arnold Schwarzenegger was born on the 30th of July, 1947. In which country?
1: I think it was Austria, wasn't it?
0: He was. He was born in Austria. Very good. Question number seven, George. In which, I suppose we're staying with Arnie, are we?
1: Yes, please. Yeah.
0: In which building did Arnold Schwarzenegger win the 1980 Mr. Olympia bodybuilding contest?
1: I remember seeing some pictures and that of it, but I don't remember reading much about the byline of it. Look, I'll say Madison Square Gardens.
0: Not Madison Square Garden.
1: Oh, yeah.
0: No. Okay. Thanks, George.
1: Okay.
0: Nice to have you back on the program with us. Lucy from Thornbury says, love it when George is on. He knows so much. He does. Chris in the Southern Waters, that is correct. Marty from the Gong had Dune. Yes. Jane from Homebush, also correct. Someone was remarking about the NRL score tonight. I know it was amazing, wasn't it? The Roosters beat the Cowboys 82-12. It's a record score in the modern NRL era. Incredible, quite incredible. In footy, Geelong beat Collingwood, by the way, but if you're interested, you probably already know that. Where are we? Ian from Warema. Hello, Ian.
2: Hi, Phil. How are you?
0: Not bad.
2: You don't sound great. But who's going to win the big game on Saturday in the women's AFLW?
0: I don't know.
2: Ireland or Australia?
0: Oh, I see. I must confess, Ian, I didn't even know they were playing.
2: Well, evidently, there's a lot of Irish women playing AFLW, and they're having a game against Australian.
0: Is that right? Whereabouts?
2: North Sydney Oval.
0: Oh, okay. Are they? Okay.
2: Yeah, so it'll be interesting to see how they go.
0: Yeah. Yeah, well, I mean, there was there used to be an Australian team who used to go over to Ireland, didn't they, and play Gaelic football with...
2: Yeah, well, this is the straight AFL rules. And everything girls, it's not a hybrid game like they used to.
0: Yeah.
2: And it'll be interesting.
0: Yeah, it will be. It will be. Yeah. Maybe, I'm sure if there are some decent Irish girls, there'll be some recruiters there as well.
2: Well, I think so. I think because I've come from a Gaelic football background, I think there's about 30 or 40 of them.
0: Yeah.
2: So, yeah.
0: There are many similarities between the games, but there are also some big differences. The major one being the shape of the ball, Ian.
2: Yeah.
0: And when Irish footballers come to Australia and try and chase the bouncing little rabbit that's the Sharon football, they find it's not quite so easy.
2: All right, what's the question, Phil?
0: Question number seven. Happy birthday, Arnold Schwarzenegger. In which building did Arnold Schwarzenegger win the 1980 Mr. Olympia bodybuilding contest? It wasn't Madison Square Garden.
2: Crystal Palace in London?
0: Not Crystal Palace. No. Okay. Thanks, right. Mate. Thanks, mate. Bye-bye. 1-300-800-222 is my number. Trev from Croydon Park. Hi, Trev.
3: Oh, Phil. What is this? Is Willie Nelson departed us?
0: No.
3: Oh, right.
0: No, not yet. I hope he doesn't depart before Dave gets to him at the end of the program.
3: Oh, okay.
0: No, he's still with us.
3: The last of the highwaymen.
0: Yeah. No, look, I'm looking forward to Dave's recounting of the life and hits of Willie. Yeah, no, Willie's still with us. Still not paying his taxes, I presume, or whatever he does.
3: Hey, man. Know your ear.
0: I hope he plays. What's the one, the Willie song I love? Oh, Me and Paul. I love that song. I love that song. Question number seven. Happy birthday, Arnold Schwarzenegger. In which building did Arnold Schwarzenegger win the 1980 Mr. Olympia bodybuilding contest?
3: I think it was the Sydney Opera House.
0: It was. Yes, he won. He won it in the Sydney Opera House, correct.
3: Yeah. And,

0: to that famous comment from Clive James.
1: Oh, yes, that you mean the one about the condom and the walnuts?
0: Yeah.
1: Yes, exactly. He likened him to that, as I recall. Hey, question number eight. Happy birthday, Arnold Schwarzenegger. Otherwise, you can move to opera and ballet or Holy Men and Women, or don't forget the lyrics.
0: Ooh, I'll try opera and ballet.
1: Opera and ballet. Paul from Esperance. Paul, we didn't change the rule. Paul says you can't change the rules any old time. You haven't put anyone in the wind for a black magnet before. No, Paul, and we weren't doing it this time. I thought that George might have won the comp, but no, he just won the black magnet. 1-300-800-222. Trent's made the joke about Willie again. Sorry, Willie's gone. So Willie has gone. He was playing on the road again. Yes, Trev. Yes, why not? Well, it's an oldie but a goldie. I get that. Question number eight, opera and ballet?
0: Yeah.
1: The Puccini opera, Madame Butterfly, is set in which Japanese city?
0: Nagasaki.
1: Nagasaki, yes.

0: in Beldivadremo. Yes.
1: I'm gonna break protocol, and I don't know if you'd call it answering a question or not. But I'm trying to toss up between that was Carlos, Our Dame Joan, or Kiri Te Kanawa.
0: Oh, who was just singing then?
1: Yeah.
0: Do I know the answer to that? I don't think I do. It didn't sound like Joan to me.
1: No.
0: Might have been Te Kanawa, I think. Didn't sound like Carlos either.
1: No.
0: No. Anyway, Chris.
1: I'll take that as a comment.
0: Bucky says there's an enormous amount of Irish women playing in the AFLW. Lots of them playing in the game of the weekend are already doing pre-season. They're playing straight AFL, though. The Irish team are all. Oh, I see. The Irish team are all AFLW team members, says Susan. Oh, okay. Right. Okay. And they're not a visiting team. Question number 9, opera and ballet.
1: Okay, keep with it.
0: Casse Noisette is the French title of which Tchaikovsky ballet?
1: The Nutcracker.
0: The Nutcracker. Ah, oui.

0: Yes. Question number 10, opera and ballet.
1: Yep.
0: Helen Porter Mitchell was the birth name of which singer?
1: Dame Nellie Melba.
0: Dame Nellie Melba, yes. Sadly, we don't have great recordings of her, but, you know, from all accounts, it was amazing.

0: That's one of Dave's old waxed cylinders that he dug out of from underneath the bar here, you know.
1: What a peach she was.
0: From all reports, yeah. And it would have been, I mean, it would have been terrific if we'd had a reasonable recording of her voice, but sadly we don't. Little brother trucker, hi, little brother.
1: They can do things with digital technology these days.
0: Yeah.
1: Cut out all sorts of.
0: I know, but you can't recreate the sound if it's not there.
1: Yeah.
0: Little brother trucker says, fire the liar. Come on, little brother. You just answered a question. No, little brother, I didn't answer the question. I offered a comment. I didn't think it was. You'll back me up here, Trevor.
1: Yes, I'll.
0: Question number 11. We're in opera and ballet. This will be for 1, 2, 3, 4. This will be enough for 5 on the trot. Gee, what's going on here? We've had with you between you and George, Trev. Question number 11, opera and ballet. The Moors Pavane is a 20-minute ballet based on which Shakespeare play?
1: Is it Othello?
0: No. Sorry?
1: Othello.
0: Othello is correct, yes. Right. The Moors Pavane, that was the clue, I suppose, wasn't it?
1: Yeah.
0: Is a 20-minute ballet based on which Shakespeare play? It's Othello. Very good. All right, that's 1, 2, 3, 4, 5.
1: Is that all the opera and ballet?
0: That is not all the opera and ballet. There is still another one.
1: Okay, bring it on.
0: Premiering in 1996, which hit Broadway musical was based on Puccini's opera La Boheme?
1: Rent, but I'm pretty sure that's wrong.
0: Correct. It was Rent.

0: Well, it's not Puccini. It's not Puccini, Trev, is it? But La Vibo in.
1: No, it is not. But yes.
0: What's that?
1: It is Broadway. It is very Broadway.
0: Yeah, that's true. Adrian had rent, so did Harry in the Bay, so did Jim in Campbelltown, so did... Oh, Jane from Homebush had Othello. Bill from Ballarat says, as you know, Phil, Aussie rules football derived from Gaelic football. It is not originally Australian, much as Aussies would love to believe it and been told by AFL marketing. Oh, that's a bit unfair, Bill.
1: Hang on. I'm gonna weigh in here.
0: Yeah.
1: It has a hybrid origin of Gaelic football and the Aboriginal game of that's the possum, which in the Western Victorian Indigenous language is Mangrook.
0: Exactly. Mangrook. I think the evidence of this is a bit thin. I agree. But, yeah. But I'm happy to go with it. But hang on.
1: Hybrid,
0: yeah.
1: That hybrid was put together by this...
0: Tom Wills.
1: Wanted to keep cricketers fit in the off season.
0: Tom Wills, wasn't it? I think who
1: got, I can't remember the name.
0: I think
1: but,
0: who got it all going. Yeah. Well, like, I mean, booting a leather ball, I think, was had been around. That's true.
1: Yeah,
0: I think it's fair to say, Bill from Ballarat, that it was pretty much a homegrown version of it. I'm not sure that they looked at Gaelic football and says, let's do that. I mean, for a start, the goals are completely different.
1: Yeah.
0: And the ball is not round.
1: Yeah. Well, you get 9-point goals once, and that's you get it above the crossbar.
0: Now, having knocked off all the opera and ballet, you've now got 6 on the trot, okay?
1: Yeah.
0: So, we've got a choice of Happy Birthday, Arnold Schwarzenegger, Holy Men and Women, or Don't Forget the Lyrics.
1: Most honourable one to bomb out on will be Arnie. Hello, Phil?
0: Yeah, are we going to go with Arnie?
1: Yes, we're going with Arnie.
0: Schwarzenegger's breakthrough role was as the title character in which 1982 fantasy action movie?
1: Conan the Barbarian.
0: Conan the Barbarian, yes, it was.
2: Warrior. Thief.
3: Now they will know why they are afraid of the dark. Now they will learn why they fear the night. I salute you.
2: Conan the Barbarian.
0: Yes.
1: They introduced his female antagonist, Red Sonja.
0: Bill from Ballarat's not giving up. Bill says the Mangrook story is a total myth. Bill, I think in all fairness, I did say, Bill, I think it's a bit thin. I agree with that. It is a bit thin, but we're happy to go with it. It makes sense.
1: There's a detail that's sort of pretty cogent that it's called Catch the Possum because what they used for a ball was a stuffed possum skin.
0: That's right. But as I say, I think the evidence for it being an inspiration, given the attitudes towards Aboriginal people in the 19th century, Trev, are we thinking there was much...
1: Wasn't this Mr. Wells, if that is his name, the same fellow who got together the very first Australian cricket tour to England, which consisted of Aboriginal players?
0: Well, I do not know the answer. I do not know that. But it may well be true. Question number 14.
1: Get some feedback on that one from listeners.
0: Annie in Port Lincoln says there are 2 Crows girls playing in the international match coming up between Australia and Ireland. One of the girls is Irish and is playing the AFL rules match for Ireland. The Irish girl said the Aussie girls can't play the round ball. Oh, I see. Maybe that's right.
1: And the Aussie boys have a bit of difficulty with it too.
0: Yes, I would imagine. Question 14. We're in Happy Birthday, Arnold Schwarzenegger.
1: Yeah.
0: This will be for eight on the trot. Which German word appears in the title of a 1990 Arnold Schwarzenegger movie?

0: ein Liebchen?
1: No.
0: Okay.
1: Thanks, Trev.
0: Thank you.
1: Yeah, Papa, that's a very good effort. That is an extremely good effort. 7 on the trot. Very good. Anne's got the right answer here. 1-300-800-222. Let's go to Rocky. Brian's been waiting on. Sorry, everyone's been waiting on a bit because Trev has been exceptionally good tonight. Brian.
2: How you going?
1: Not bad. Question 14 we're up to. Happy birthday, Arnold Schwarzenegger. Which German word appears in the title of a 1990 Arnold Schwarzenegger movie?
2: Oh! You know, I was going to joke about this, but it's probably Kindergarten Cop, because Kindergarten is means children in German.
1: Correct. Very good,
2: Kinder.
1: Yes.
2: Kinder, yeah.
1: Kindergarten. Kindergarten, which is actually a German word, Kindergarten.
2: Das ist gut.
1: Das ist gut, yes. And the, that's right, the, and the movie, of course, was Kindergarten Cop. It's not a tumor.
3: Now we're going to do something extremely fun. We're going to play a wonderful game called Who is My Daddy and What Does He Do? Yes?
4: Is your daddy a fireman?
5: He's probably big. Is he a wrestler?
6: Is he a basketball coach?
3: No.
5: What's the matter?
3: Oh, I have a headache.
5: It might be a tumor.
3: It's not a tumor. It's not a tumor at all.
1: It's not a tumor. No, exactly. Fran in WA says, Ty Keneally handled us for Sharon okay, didn't he, Phil? Yes, he did, but he also complained about it. Fran, he said that he found that the hardest thing to cope with. Now, Brian, question 15. We've got one left in Happy Birthday Schwarzenegger, if you like.
2: Yeah, go for it.
1: Which Arnold Schwarzenegger movie was based on the Philip K. Dick story, We Can Remember It For You Wholesale?
2: What was that again in English?
1: Which Arnold Schwarzenegger movie was based on a Philip K. Dick story entitled We Can Remember It For You Wholesale?
2: I'm thinking of that one, Total Recall, but I'm not really sure. So I'm just going to say Total Recall.
1: Total Recall is correct, yeah. Very good. Total Recall. All right, that's the end of Happy Birthday, Arnold Schwarzenegger. Trent in Brunswick, he says, Tom Wills was the captain of that Aboriginal team, inverted commas, and also apparently saw the mongrel being played. Your old favourite Neil Murray has written a song about him, as has Mick Thomas.
2: Go. Can I tell you a quick little story?
1: Yeah.
2: Well, I'm a Queenslander, and up here we play league, and we don't kick footballs very well compared to the AFL.
1: Hey, come on. What are you talking about? Brisbane's just won the premiership about 3 times in a row.
2: Oh, they're all imports anyway. that aside,
1: steady? I don't think that's true, Brian, but go on. Yeah, go on.
2: Probably not now. No, there was when there was a bad luck there. But anyway, I went down to Geelong, windy Geelong. And my mate had a pretty light football, wasn't proper sharing.
1: Mm.
2: And I kicked the living hide out of it, and it went 10 foot backwards over my head. I thought, what the hell is this? How does Ablett kick 50 metres in this stuff?
1: I know, it's very tricky. It's very, very difficult. It's very difficult. I always love the competitions they have at halftime, Brian, when they get members of the public, right, the punting public, to get out there on the 50-metre line and try and kick it anywhere near the goals. No one's got...
2: No pun and meant there with the punting.
1: Yeah, exactly.
2: Yeah.
1: All righty, question number 16 we're up to. We've got 10 left here. No more Arnies. So we've only got 2 categories left, actually. Five questions in Holy Men and Women and 5 questions in Don't Forget the Lyrics.
2: Well, I like music, so we'll give it a crack.
1: Okay, don't forget the lyrics.
2: Yeah, give it a crack.
1: Which 8 words come next in a Powderfinger hit? Quote, Baby, I got you on my mind. Honey, you won't ever know.
2: You know what? They're a Brisbane, Queensland band, and I was never really into them. baby, I got you on my mind, honey. I won't ever know. Something I won't forget you this time. Mm-hmm. You know what? Misheard lyrics. I probably could. That's a song. I mean, you... Baby, yeah, I got you on my mind, honey.
1: You've given some hits to someone, Brian. Thanks, mate. See ya.
2: Yeah, I've given it. Bye.
1: See you, mate. Bye bye. 1-300-800-222 is my number. Matt from Reservoir. G'day, Matt.
7: Oh no.
1: Which 8 words come next in a Powderfinger hit? Baby, I got you on my mind, honey. You won't ever know.
7: Before I bomb out, I'll try not to make this profane, but the best joke I've ever heard is a Willie Nelson joke, and I heard somebody tell it at a David Sedaris show.
1: Hmm.
7: And it was, what's the last thing you want to hear when you're fellating Willie Nelson?
1: I've heard this.
7: I'm not Willie Nelson.
1: I think that was what was that female comedian from Tasmania? What's her name? Who made it big in the States with a monologue? I think that was her joke, wasn't it?
7: I don't know. Well, I heard it in the audience. Yeah.
1: Okay. Which 8 words come next in a Powderfinger hit? Baby, I got you on my mind. Honey, you won't ever know.
7: Can I get it one more time? It's something about By the Side, but...
1: Baby, I got you on my mind. Honey, you won't ever know.
7: To by my side. But then I would have gone back to the honey something something. Nah. I reckon it's I want you by my side.

0: No.
1: Sorry, Matt. See you, mate. Bye-bye. Thank you. Paul from Geelong. Sorry, Paul, you've been waiting on there. Hello. Hi.
2: There you go, Phil.
1: Pretty good. Which 8 words come next in a powder finger hit? Baby, I got you on my mind. Honey, you won't ever know.
2: I don't know either, Phil.
1: Fair enough. Fair enough. Thanks, mate.
2: See you later.
1: Bye-bye. Paul says, Phil, listening to the New South Wales National News, one could be excused for thinking there was no AFL playing tonight. Over-reporting of NRL as usual. Yes, I know. This has often been an issue. I agree. Mind you, there was a record score in the NRL. But Collingwood, as we know, lost to the Cats 97-72. But yeah, I agree. We normally give the scores. 1-300-800-222 is the number. We're up to question number 16. Trev from Service Paradise. Hi, Trev.
3: Oh, hello, Philip.
1: Which 8 words come next in a powder finger hit? Baby, I got you on my mind. Honey, you won't ever know.
3: Good. I've got an answer, but congrats to Trev from Condal Park for getting 5 questions right in a row, which I didn't have an idea about.
1: Yeah, he was very good on opera and ballet, wasn't he?
3: Oh, God, he's a legend.
1: Yeah. Thank you, Maria, from Adelaide. It was. That's right. Hannah Gadsby was the one I was after. Hannah Gadsby, that's true.
3: Hannah Gadsby, I like her too.
1: I think she was the author of that joke, but anyway. Trev.
3: Okay.
1: Which 8 words come next in a powder finger hit? Baby, I got you on my mind. Honey, you won't ever know.
3: I got you on my mind. Baby, I don't know.
1: That's all I got. Thanks, Trev. See you later. Unfortunately, that is not correct. Gary from Carring Bar South. Hi, Gary.
4: There you go, I'm Phil.
1: Pretty good.
4: I'm just celebrating the Roosters' record win, mate.
1: I know. What a scoreline, eh? What a scoreline.
4: Unbelievable, mate.
1: 82-12. 82. I know.
4: Yeah, you know, the last 80 points scored was in 1935 when the Roosters beat Canterbury 87-5.
1: Yeah. This is the biggest score ever in the NRL era.
4: In the era, NRL. But going back to the old days, you know, the Roosters had that record then at that time.
1: And this was a game, I know this was a game they needed to win, but by jinx, what a scoreline, eh? What was it, 16 tries, I think, wasn't it?
4: 70 goals, you know. Yeah, the young bloke scored 38, I think.
1: What was going on with the Cowboys, Gary?
4: They just didn't turn up after the game last week. They played Brisbane and they just didn't match it with the Roosters, you know. Roosters just a very good team, the Roosters.
1: Pretty shameful, isn't it? If I was the coach, I would have turned off the showers, locked the change room and said, you make your own way home.
4: Yeah. Well, I followed them for 70 years, mate, the Roosters. So
1: you're pretty happy.
4: Yeah.
1: Hey, question 16. Which 8 words come next in a powder finger hit? Baby, I got you on my mind. Honey, you won't ever know.
4: Unless you wake up with me in the morning.
1: Sorry. Thank you, Carrie. No, that is not correct. Karen from Altona. G'day, Karen.
5: Hello.
1: Which 8 words come next in a powder finger hit? Baby, I got you on my mind. Honey, you won't ever know.
5: How much I need you by my side.
1: Correct.

0: years. My text says that's a funny text. Phil, that Willie Nelson song, Mama, Don't Let Your Babies Grow Up to Be Cowboys, is a pretty spot-on song after the win by the Roosters tonight. That's very clever. That's true. Karen, we're up to question 17. What do you want to do here? We've got staying here?
1: Yeah, I'll try.
0: Quote, she calls out to the man in the street, "Sir, can you help me?" Are the opening lyrics of which a Phil Collins song?
1: I know this.

0: I just need help.
1: Sorry, Karen. Thank you anyway. We'll move on. Where are we? Dan from Newcastle. G'day, Dan.
2: Hey, mate.
1: Hello. Question 17. She calls out to the man on the street, "Sir, can you help me?" Are the opening lyrics of which Phil Collins song?
2: I'm going to pass, Phil.
1: No good? All right.
2: No,
1: thanks, Dan. Bye-bye. Have a good night to you too as well. There are lines free. 1-300-800-222 is the number. There are lines free. Grab one. Grant from Emu Heights. Hi, Grant.
3: Hey, man. I am completely blanking on any Phil Collins song.
1: On any
3: I'm so sorry.
1: Oh, dear. Okay, well, fair enough. Fair enough. Thanks.
3: Sorry, man.
1: Thanks, man. Bye-bye.
3: Good night.
1: See you later. Yes, Joe in Wodonga's got it. Harry in the Bay's got it. Adrian's got it. Jen from Richmond, good. Lee from Smithton. Annette in Perth has got it. What about Andy from Bateman's Bay? G'day, Andy.
4: Yeah, I haven't got it, but curious to hear what it is.
1: Yeah, okay. All right, thanks, Andy. Who knows the answer to this? Who knows the answer? Go Saints when they thump the Swans this weekend. Don't worry about the Roosters and have more whiskey and you'll be cured, says AJ. No, I think the Swans, we're going to do the Saints this weekend, AJ. Come on, Saturday afternoon, we're going to be there. 1-300-800-222. Who's got the answer? Sean in Launceston. Hi, Sean.
5: G'day, Phil. How are you?
1: She called up, well, I'm not that well. She calls out to the man on the street, "Sir, can you help me?" at the opening lyrics of which Phil Collins song?
5: I think it's Another Day in Paradise.
1: Correct. It is Another Day in Paradise.

0: Yes, very good. All right, question 17, nine left here. Sean, what do you want to do? There is another category. You can go holy men and women, but we're in a category called don't forget the lyrics, and you can stay there if you like.
1: I'll stay there, buddy.
0: which six words come next in Tracy Chapman's Fast Car? Quote, "You got a fast car, I want a ticket to anywhere. Maybe we make a deal.
1: Maybe you can get me out of here."
0: Not bad, Sean, but not correct.
1: Yeah.
0: Not close enough. If you were close enough, I would have given it to you, but no. Sorry, mate. Thank you. See ya. Bye-bye. Right. Anne-Marie from Dandenong. Hi, Anne-Marie.
2: Hi, Phil. Hi, everyone. Oh, what was the Phil Collins song?
0: Another Day in Paradise.
2: Paradise. Oh, great. Good. Yep. Okay.
0: Hey, which six words come next in Tracy Chapman's Fast Car? Quote, "You got a fast car. I want a ticket to anywhere. Maybe we make a deal."
2: You got a fast car. I'm trying to get anywhere. Oh. Can you give me the next six? No, what are you joking? You got a fast car.
0: You got a fast car. I want a ticket to anywhere. Maybe we can make a deal.
2: And I can drive you everywhere?
0: No. Not close enough, Emery. See ya. Bye-bye. Thank you. Shannon from Caboolture. Hi, Shannon.
3: Hi, Phil. How are you going?
0: Pretty good. Are you a Tracy Chapman fan?
3: Yeah, I'm sorta. Yeah.
0: Which six words come next in Tracy Chapman's Fast Car? You got a fast car. I want a ticket to anywhere. Maybe we make a deal.
3: Maybe together we can get somewhere.
0: Correct. Yes. Maybe together we can get somewhere.

0: If you get too into it, it's so sad. It's just unbearable, actually.
1: Lethargic.
0: Yeah. Question number 18, don't forget the lyrics, or you can move to Holy Men and Women if you like.
1: No, I'll don't forget the lyrics. I'll have a go at that again.
0: Quote, "You could never know what it's like. Your blood like winter freezes just like ice." Are the opening lyrics to which Elton John song?
1: Cold and lonely lights from you. Oh, God, I can't sing it. The cold and lonely light that shines from you. Oh, I think that's it.
0: No.
1: Am I in the wrong way?
0: No, wrong, not even close. See ya.
1: I knew that. See ya later.
0: Dave from Northmead. Yes, together we can get somewhere. That is true. Maybe together we can get somewhere. Kylie and Bega. Hi, Kylie.
2: Hi there, Phil.
0: You could never know what it's like. Your blood like winter freezes, just like ice. Are there opening lyrics to which Elton John song?
2: Doesn't ring any bells at all. What's that one? Is it called Denny's Song?
0: No. Not that one. Sorry, Kylie. No, not that one. Pat from the Point says the answer to the Tracy Chapman was Maybe We Can Make a Deal. Are you going past the pub? Martin says, be careful with your comments about your match with St Kilda. Reminds me of Crow supporters last week claiming ad nauseum about how much they'd beat Collingwood. Yeah, well, that's true. That is true. Jay from Leppington. Hi, Jay.
3: Hello, Phil. How are you, mate?
0: Not bad. You could never know what it's like. Your blood like winter freezes just like ice. So the opening lyrics to which Elton John song?
3: Before I have a crack at that, have you ever heard Tracy Chapman sing the song with Pavarotti?
0: Sing Fast Car with Pavarotti?
3: No, not Fast Cars. The Maybe Can I Hold You Tonight? That song.
0: Oh, okay.
3: You know, it's talk about a tearjerker.
0: Yeah.
3: That first album of hers was just phenomenal.
0: It was phenomenal. Yeah. I mean, Fast Car is such a song full of sadness. You know, it's just, if you really focus in on it, it's really quite wrenching, I find.
3: Yeah. Well, I used to play that song on the acoustic, which is why I rang for that, because I remembered the words, you know.
0: Yeah, yeah.
3: But if you could get a chance to have a listen to that with Pavarotti.
0: Okay, I will. Thank you. Help me out here. Yeah. You could never know what it's like. Your blood like winter freezes just like ice. So the opening lyrics to which Elton John song?
3: I'm not a massive Elton John. Is it Saturday Night All Right?
0: No, it's not Saturday Night All Right. No. Sorry, All right. Jay. Thank you, mate. No, it's not right. Kate in the Blue Mountains. Hi, Kate.
4: I'm still standing.
0: Correct.
4: Okay, I'm lying down.
0: You're lying down, exactly.
4: Yes, right. I'm lying down.
0: I'm still standing. Correct.

0: Yeah, yeah, yeah. Come on, Gate. Kay, get up. all right. Question number 20. The ever prone Kate. one left in Don't Forget the Lyrics if you like.
1: I'm going to jump into Holy People.
0: Oh, really? Okay. It's got to that stage of the evening, has it? Question number 20. Holy men and women. In The Simpsons.
1: Oh, gosh.
0: Who is the minister of the First Church of Springfield?
1: I can't remember his name. Well, I can think of Ned Flanders at the moment. I thought you meant like real Holy. Reverend something.
0: It is Reverend something.
1: I'm gone. I'm gone.
0: You are gone. Badong. See you, Kate. Bye-bye. Heather from Neil. Hello, Heather.
2: I've never watched a single episode.
0: Oh, no.
2: I'll just say Reverend Brown.
0: No, it's not Reverend Brown. Yeah, you could do worse than watching it, Heather. It's funny.
2: Brown, you know, version.
0: It's very funny. It is very funny. Check it out. All right. Thank you. We got time. We're just Kylie from Daystyle. Do you know Kylie?
3: Look, I think it's the blind leading the blind here. The previous caller said Reverend Brown. I'd probably say Reverend Smith. I never watched The Simpsons.
0: Okay.
3: Good on you.
0: See you, mate. Bye-bye. Matt from Brisbane's got the right answer. Graham on the Hume, no. What about Gary from Tinanara? G'day, Gary.
4: Hi, how you going?
0: Not bad. Who in The Simpsons, who's the minister of the First Church of Springfield?
4: I'm like the others. I can't remember.
0: Okay. All right. Thanks, Matt. Thanks, Matty. We'll move on in that case. All right. Look, we've got 1, 2, 3, 4, 5. We've got 6 left. 5 in Holy Men and Women and 1 in Don't Forget the Lyrics. We'll take some answers on that after the news. Lynn in Perth said, oh, just read the Fast Car lyrics. Phil, what an amazing tale. Yeah, I know it is. Quite wrenching. All right. Time for the news.
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13: ABC News with Andrew Kaloupas. A pattern of tit-for-tat missile and drone barrages has resumed in the Middle East as the US and Iran restart hostilities threatening to engulf even more countries in the conflict. Here's Nick Palmiter.
14: Fears of a full-scale, wider regional war have ratcheted up again with the renewed fighting. Jordan says it's intercepted Iranian missiles for a second day in a row. Kuwait says at least one person has been killed by a strike there, while Saudi Arabia says it's come under fire from Iran-backed militias based in Iraq. Now the Egyptian government has confirmed a drone attack caused ships to catch fire off the port city of Damietta in an apparent further escalation. Iran's Revolutionary Guard has claimed responsibility for an attack in Kuwait on an airbase. It comes after the US military said it completed a heavy wave of strikes against Iran in retaliation for strikes earlier this week on a US base in Jordan.
13: A South Australian toy library has expressed its sadness following the deaths of a mother and her 2 children, which police are treating as a murder-suicide. Here's Patricia Tiano.
15: In a statement, the Mount Gambier Toy Library, where Mother Helena Wright was a volunteer committee member, says it's deeply saddened by the tragic loss and that the community is grieving and supporting one another. The bodies of Miss Wright and her 23-month-old daughter were retrieved from waters off Cape Northumberland in South Australia's southeast on Monday. The search for her 3-month-old son was formally called off by state police on Wednesday after receiving advice the child could not have survived. Police also confirmed Ms. Wright attended a local police station on Sunday and that officers attended her home to conduct a welfare check the next day.
13: A climate scientist who fled wildfires in Europe says climate change is worsening extreme weather events exactly how scientists predicted and feared. More than 300,000 people fled parts of France and Spain this week as fires burned out of control near major population centres. Stefan Ramstorff was on summer holiday near Bordeaux before a fire threatened where he was staying. He says Europe experienced some of the hottest conditions on record ahead of the fires.
16: We've been, of course, as climate scientists, concerned for decades about
10: global warming and its consequences, and it's now all unfolding pretty well exactly as we have predicted and feared.
13: Farmers in southern Queensland say they're prepared for a lack of rain after parts of the state were drought declared for the first time in 2 years earlier this week. The Crisafulla government has reinstated two drought assistance loan schemes, offering eligible primary producers interest-free loans of up to $250,000 to cover business carry-on expenses. Cattle farmer James Stinson says fellow producers have been preparing for this weather event and remains optimistic for what will come this spring.
16: We normally don't see rain until October, which is really only storm rain, and then we don't get general rain traditionally until sort of after Christmas into the New Year's. But the storm rain can certainly give us good relief from late spring on, and I guess I'm positive that we'll get relief at some point.
13: To sport, and in the AFL, Geelong is back into the top six with a 25-point win over Collingwood at the MCG. Here's Corbin Middlemass.
17: It was a red-hot start from Geelong, who kicked 9 of the first 10 goals in the game to lead by as many as 49 points. But the Pies wouldn't roll over. They responded with the next 5 either side of half-time and got within 16 points. But Collingwood got no closer. Geelong finishing over the top, kicking 5-3 in the last and run out victorious by 25 points. Jay Polkinghorne kicked 3 goals in his third game, while Dan McStay kicked 5 in a losing cause, and Nick Dacos had 35 disposals despite being tagged. Corbin Middlemass, ABC Sport, Melbourne.
13: The track cycling program at the Commonwealth Games is underway in the Scottish city of Glasgow. Australian para-athlete Tara Nayland broke the C4 4,000 individual pursuit world record on her way to qualifying for the final, with a host of other Australians also set to race for medals in the coming hours. In athletics, Jessica Hull, Abby Caldwell and Claudia Hollingsworth all progressed through to Saturday's final of the Women's Mile, while Lachlan Kennedy and Tori Lewis will lead a strong Australian contingent in the men's and women's 200-metre semi-finals later this morning. And the undefeated Diamonds have begun their final netball group stage match against Northern Ireland. You're up to date with the latest from ABC News.
18: Driving into floodwater is the main cause of death in floods. Many of these drivers were in four-wheel drives and utes. Floodwater over the road can look still, but can hide fast-flowing water underneath. Water also hides the road surface, which can get washed away and large potholes and cracks can form. An unstable road surface can collapse under the weight of your vehicle. If you come across water over the road, turn around. ABC Radio is your emergency broadcaster.
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0: Yes, well, hello and how are you? Philip Clark with you on ABC Radio. This is Nightlife and we are with you in the last hour of the program. Very good to be with you and thanks for dropping in too. It's 6 past 1 Eastern, 6 past 11 in WA, South Australia and the Northern Territory, 24 to 1. And wherever you are should be getting us loud and clear. There are no transmission repair reports tonight, so everything should be working hunky-dory. On broadcast on your TV channel 25 on the ABC Listen app, which is a great way to grab our podcasts as well. And you can stream us off the website, abc.net.au/nightlife. Coming up, we might have a bit of time to have a talk about issues of the day. A lot of people get fined for not voting in elections. Do you think that's fair? Also, do you think we need legislation to make it an enshrined right to work from home for those who can? They're thinking of passing legislation in Victoria. I wonder what you think about that. This is all as a prelude, by the way, to Dave's disc tonight when Dave will be paying tribute to Willie Nelson. We might have a song to introduce that whole segment as well. So all of that's coming our way. I hope you can stay with us. 1-300-800-222 is the number. If you'd like to participate in something we call
1: the Mighty Challenge.
0: We've only got 6 questions left. Sam from Harvey. G'day, Sam.
2: Good morning, Phil.
0: Yeah, not bad. Yeah. We're up to question 20, Sam. Holy men and women. In The Simpsons, who's the minister of the First Church of Springfield?
2: Homer Simpson?
0: Not Homer Simpson. No. He would cut an unlikely figure, I think, but he might. You never know. Chris from Cowra. G'day, Chris.
3: G'day, mate.
0: In The Simpsons, who's the minister of the First Church of Springfield?
3: Well, I used to watch this with all the young fella, Reverend Lovejoy.
0: Yes, the Reverend Lovejoy is
3: with the big voice.
0: even deeper than mine. Do you suspect? Yes, it is. It is the Reverend Lovejoy.
4: And the very same goes for Ezekiel, which brings us back to our starting point, the 9 tenets of constancy.
5: Damn it!
4: Well, I seem to have lost my place, so I'll start over.
6: Aw, for the love of crumb cake.
4: Our sermon today is on constancy, inasmuch as the rover, by dint of our application of these principles, we can learn instances of constancy. Sweet constancy.
3: That's very American.
0: It is. Question 21. We're in Holy Men and Women, but you can have a crack at Don't Forget the Lyrics if you like.
3: What did you say?
0: You can have a crack at Don't Forget the Lyrics or stay in Holy Men and Women. What do you want to do, Chris?
3: Don't Forget the Lyrics.
0: Okay. Last one in Don't Forget the Lyrics. Question 21. Which 10 words come next in Reckless? Meet me down by the jetty landing where the pontoons bump and spray, the others reading, standing.
3: By the jetty?
0: No, not by the jetty, no. Helen from Healesville. Hi, Helen. What do you reckon?
7: Sorry, I have no idea.
0: No good at all? Okay. Thanks, Helen. Bye-bye. See you later. Joe from Ridgehaven. Hi, Joe.
8: Oh, hello.
0: Which 10 words come next in Reckless? Meet me down by the jetty landing where the pontoons bump and spray, the others reading, standing.
8: The Manly Ferry. Docks in circular key.
0: I'll give you one more crack at it, Joe.
8: As the Manly Ferry,
0: correct, yes. What does it do?
8: Sails into circular quay.
0: What do you reckon, Dave? You reckon? Dave thinks we should give it to you, Joe. All right, fair enough. As the Manly Ferry cuts its way to circular quay.

0: Yes, all right. Question number 22. Four left here, Joe, and they're all in holy men and women, okay?
1: Righto.
0: In mythology, the priestess Rhea Silvia was the mother of which twins?
1: Romulus and Remus.
0: Correct, Romulus and Remus. Good work. Three left, holy men and women. Who played Sister Mary Clarence in the 1992 movie Sister Act?
1: Whoopi Goldberg.
0: It was Whoopi Goldberg, wasn't it? Yes, it was. Here we are.

0: Oh, yes, Joe. Very nice. Beautiful.
1: Thank you.
0: Nothing to do with you, Joe, but good on you for answering it, didn't you? Question 24, holy men and women. Which long robe worn by priests traditionally has 33 buttons representing the age of Christ? What's it called?
1: It's a cassock.
0: Correct. A cassock. Yes, a cassock. Excellent. Well, Joe, here you are at the business end of proceedings. Question 25, and to win. And the magnet is yours, Joe. Which green liqueur has been produced by the Carthusian monks since 1737?
1: Benedictine.
0: Not Benedictine. Oh, no. Sorry, Joe. No, it's not Benedictine. Oh, dear. All right. Now, where are we? Cameron from South Perth. Come on, Cameron. Which green liqueur has been produced by the Carthusian monks since 1737?
2: Mint julep.
0: No, it's not mint julep. Sorry. No, it's not mint julep. Ray from Hamilton. G'day, Ray.
3: Hi, how you going there?
0: Pretty good. Which green liqueur has been produced by the Carthusian monks since 1737?
3: We have a clue. I think it's Tia Maria.
0: No, it's not Tia Maria. No, it's not. Mo from Fremantle. G'day, Mo.
4: Oh, hey, Phil.
0: Which green liqueur has been produced by the Carthusian monks since 1737?
4: I know this. I come from the CIA, the Catholic Irish Alcoholics. I get juiced on chartreuse.
0: Correct. The CIA. What was it? The Catholic what?
4: The Catholic Irish Alcoholics.
0: The Catholic Irish Alcoholics. All right. You know what, Mo? That is correct. Nice work. You've won before, but you win again, and rightly so. Terrific stuff. Good on you.
4: You know, the last time I won, Phil, was with Tony Delroy.
0: Is that right?
4: Back in his, and it was when he was off on leave, and I had a guest presenter, and yeah, it was such a thrill.
0: Wow. Okay. Well, excellent work, mate. I mean, all you need to do is answer question 25, and sometimes right at the end, that works well too.
4: And hey, did you hear the end of Trev's show last night?
0: The end of what?
4: Of Trevor's show last night.
0: Oh, no, well, I'm well asleep by then, Mo. But,
4: oh, listen, glory be. It was the saddest thing. It was so sweet.
0: Yeah, I know. He was on the national TV news tonight too, I saw. I'm paying tribute to him too.
4: Oh, it was just lovely. Yeah, it was really special. So, yeah, another one bites the dust.
0: Uh-huh. Oh, that'll be me by the end of the weekend, by the way I'm going too, Mo.
4: You know the lemon and honey drink that you're using? Someone suggested to me to put ginger in it and cayenne pepper.
0: Oh, yeah.
4: So I don't
0: cayenne know pepper, well.
4: Yeah, that might help your throat a little bit.
0: All right. Thanks, Mo. I'll put you on hold, get some details from you. Thank you. You are the winner of the magnet tonight. Thanks to everyone who played. Jane from Homebush had chartreuse. Guy from Kiama had chartreuse. Maria from Adelaide, good. Diana from Woodendulling says, Phil had a shocker tonight, only knew a few. Enjoy the weekend. Ellen in Ballarat had chartreuse. Karen from Mullumbimby had absinthe. Yeah, that's green too. Brandt had creme de menthol. No, it's not. So when you said, I think it may be Dame Tiri de Kanawa, Trevor from Croydon should have said, is that your answer? Good on you, little brother trucker. But it's not absinthe. No. The Mr. Floppy version, the line, throw down your guns, in reckless should become throw down your buns. Maybe that.

0: Sherelle's "Will You Still Love Me Tomorrow?" Some breaking news in the world of football, by the way. UEFA, that's the Europeans in soccer, have just decided they'll boycott the World Cup if FIFA goes through with its plans to sell the World Cup to private interests, one interest being led by a relative of Donald Trump. There's been widespread anger about the whole thing, and UEFA have now said, you do that to FIFA and we're out. Well, there wouldn't be a World Cup without Europeans, you wouldn't think, particularly as the next World Cup is in Europe, for a start. Anyway, Mr. Infantino might see his grovelling to Mr. Trump end up in the bin on this one. Well, we shall see. All right, issues of the day.
1: Issue of the day.
0: A lot of people get fined for not voting. Do you think people should get fined more for not voting in Australia? Graham from Holbrook. G'day, Graham.
2: G'day, mate. How are you?
0: Not bad.
2: Now, with the you say it's compulsion to vote. It's actually compulsion to get your name ticked off.
0: Correct.
2: You can get your name ticked off and then just screw the bit of paper up and throw it in the bin.
0: Correct. Actually, I don't think you can do that, can't you? I think you have to...
2: Yeah. Oh, well, you can just shove it in the box, but
0: yeah.
2: You don't actually have to tick anything. It's just compulsory to get your name ticked off.
0: It's compulsory to get your name ticked off and to receive a ballot paper. And then, yes, if you put nothing on the ballot paper, that's right. Well, I agree with that. That's correct.
2: But the thing is, there's also a lot of voting places that are still working on a book. So you could actually go around to a few places and still get your name ticked off on them. So it's a ridiculous system.
0: They do check that, Graham. You mean if you vote early and vote often?
2: Well, that's the thing. I mean, so how legitimate is it? Unless it's actually on the computer and then they tick it off there and it goes complete the system.
0: Well, I have done an interview about this in the past. They do check it. If you check your name off multiple times, they do find out about it in the end.
2: But then what do? They take your first vote, your last vote, your second vote.
0: We could interview an electoral official about this, Graham, but I don't know what the short answer to that question is. Yeah.
2: What is it now? It's $50 or is it $100 they fine you?

0: It's $100. I think it's $100 they fine you. Yeah.
1: But then they've actually got to prove that you actually haven't. If you said, "Well, I sent a postal vote in."
0: Oh,
1: if the post loses it, well, that's not my fault.
0: You would have had to apply for a postal vote, though.
1: Yeah, but then if you apply for it and then you go, "Oh, bugger it, I'm not going to put it in," how do they know you haven't?
0: Where are you going with this, Graeme? You reckon?
1: No, it's just the system can be rorted. That's the thing. It should be.
0: Well, when you say rorted, there might be some small issues.
1: Loopholes
0: in it. That's true.
1: Yes.
0: I'm not disagreeing with you about that. I don't know that means the whole system's rorted, though.
1: Yeah, but I mean, there was, I don't know whether it was true or not, but rumours were that there was a guy in Victoria that said to, you know, the politicians that you pay me so many amount of money and I can guarantee you get in.
0: Yeah, well, yeah, you meet a sucker every day, Graeme.
1: Yeah, well, I don't know, but yeah, you know, like how did actually Dan get back in again in Victoria when everyone else didn't really want to vote for him, but suddenly he's back in?
0: Well, because the short answer is, Graeme, more people voted for him than didn't, I suppose.
1: Yeah, that's the problem.
0: I mean, I'm not saying the people you were talking to were going to vote for him, but clearly others had a different
1: view. It was actually reported on the news about this bloke. So whether or not they got their facts straight or not, who knows?
0: Well, I very much doubt that. I mean, I don't know how you possibly arrange for someone to win if you don't get the votes.
1: If you actually start a party that was, because it was actually sack Dan Andrews' party or kick Dan Andrews out, and you get all the votes for that, and you preference it to Dan.
0: Oh.
1: You know, yeah, but that's another thing.
0: Well, you'd have to be pretty dumb. You'd have to be pretty dumb to vote for one for the sack Dan Andrews party, number two Dan Andrews, wouldn't you?
1: Yeah.
0: I mean, how dumb do you think the voters are?
1: Yeah. Oh, there was a lot of sheep in Victoria, but anyway. But yeah, that's another thing with preferences. Surely they should actually be transparent with where they're going, so you know if you're going to vote for this person. And you don't want to vote for the other person, you know that the preference ain't going to go to that person you don't want.
0: In Victoria, in the Victorian state election, is it compulsory preferential voting?
1: I don't know, because they say so
0: it does differ.
1: You don't know where their preferences go, though. Even in you know, the federal election, you don't know where their preferences are going.
0: No, well, you know where they're going in terms of where you allocated your preferences. I mean, if I vote 1A, 2B, I know that my second preference is going to B. I know that. But I can't predict the election result of that. That's true.
1: No, but that's the thing. If you're voting just number one, and that person doesn't get enough votes for whatever, you don't know where all those votes are going to go to for who they preference the votes to go to.
0: No, that's true. But, I mean, if I vote 1A, 2B, then I know that if my one vote doesn't get up, then my next best selection is B. So, you know, I can't be sure that B will get up, but that's all I can do. I mean, you can't know the result of the election, can you?
1: No.
0: No, that's
1: if we could predict that, it'd be great.
0: Yeah. Now, Graeme, that's because you want certain things to happen. Who's going to win the Victorian election in October, Graeme?
1: Well, hopefully Labor has shown the door because of
0: the... Who's going to get up? Are the Libs going to get up? Cause, I mean, they've got to win 16 seats or something, don't they?
1: Yeah, I don't know. I think Pauline's thing's going to drag a lot out of them.
0: By the way, I see today that she said that they're going to announce all the candidates and also the leader of One Nation on Monday.
1: I heard from somewhere that there was that many people actually wanting to be representatives of her. So they actually had to go through who they're going to put up.
0: Oh, I can imagine there were all sorts of colourful characters, as it were, Graeme.
1: Oh, yeah.
0: Can't you just imagine? Yep, I'll have a crack.
1: Yeah.
0: Oh, dear. Nice talking to you, Graeme. Thanks, mate.
1: There you go.
0: See you. 1-300-800-222. Sally from Ingleburn. Hi, Sally.
2: You're going to love this. Do you remember the last time we had the census and we had some kind of a mess with the computer system? How the census had, they had a huge botch.
0: Oh, that's right. Situation. Yeah. Glad you reminded me about that because I filled out my census form last night.
2: They've done it again.
0: Why?
2: If you want the paper version, they've given you a phone number down the bottom to ring.
0: Yeah.
2: Put your 16-digit number in. Now I've got the letter. There are at least 20 numbers. Forget the 16 numbers. 20 or 22 numbers. Then your postcode. Then a letter of the alphabet. Then four more numbers after that. God Almighty, where's the 16-digit number to press into the phone to get your paper version sent to you by mail? Another mess. So what did I do?
0: Yeah.
2: I rang the other phone number that they provided and I put in a complaint. Because the girl, when I gave her the number, she was just as bamboozled.
0: How about that? I'll tell you what, Sally. I'm here to tell you that last night, in the early hours of the morning, I had my phone open the mail. There was the census form, so I opened up my tablet.
2: I want it in paper form, and I want it in paper form in the mail. I don't want it online.
0: Okay.
2: So you've got a number to ring and press this and put this 16-digit number in to get your paper form. Now, 22 numbers first, then your postcode. Then a letter of the alphabet, then four more numbers. The girl was just absolutely flummoxed, and she put in for me an official complaint. Where are the 16 numbers? Hmm. Another mess.
0: Thanks, Sally. Good on you.
2: Bye-bye. Bye.
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3: Let's
0: have a chat about that next week, by the way. I'll be away Tuesday, Wednesday, Thursday of next week. Time for Dave's disc. Dave.
5: Oh, hello.
0: Are going to feature the song, well, a song of Willie Nelson.
5: Very special song, actually.
0: Which did remind us of a song by Paul Overstreet.
5: Paul Overstreet, what a wonderful song about Willie Nelson.
0: Yeah, have a listen to this song about Willie Nelson.
6: Here you go.

headed out for breakfast. Not stuck in my Willy CD. You'd have thought that I was driving an Alexis, the way she scooted over and snuggled up to me. And I said, honey, can you tell me why you're with me? And she thought about it hard and then she said, it's just your personality that gets me. But the next

0: bag of it.
1: There's all the time. It'd be tough to be in one of those Willie Nelson cover bands, don't you think, Phil?
2: I think so.
1: A little difficult. Okay, well, Willie Nelson, shall we?
2: I think so.
3: With over 20 certified number one hit songs that he charted with under his own name, countless others that he's written for other artists, a collection of vast proportions with some 150 albums, we can only skim on the surface of one of the most significant figures of country music. In fact, music royalty. Willie Nelson is our artist tonight on Nightlife, a country music icon. From his pen in the 1950s would come some of the most somber of ballads, pure tear-jerkers that graced the jukeboxes of the honky-tonks for various artists. He would, by the 1970s, become the original music outlaw, taking control of his own recording career, performing as a vocalist his own compositions that ran counter to the country-politan sounds that were a huge trend emerging at the time. Willie Nelson would champion an alternative approach, sonically, and take along with him a rebellious set of like-minded performers that stuck a finger up at the traditional offerings coming out of the country music capital of Nashville. Willie's calling would take his music onto the TV sets and cinema screens, and his long series of duets would explore the most unlikely of pairings. Julio Iglesias? Willie Nelson would champion a slew of traditionally inspired country artists to embrace the changes that he was creating, reinvigorating the country genre, forcing a new approach to the formerly conservative sounds from Nashville. Willie Hugh Nelson grew up on a central Texas ranch, singing gospel music at the Baptist Church along with his sister Bobby, who would belt out the hymns and the piano as he warbled along and strummed his guitar. The pair were encouraged to play music by their grandparents, who raised the pair, enrolling Willie into a mail-order guitar lesson at the age of 6. A year later, he would pen his very first song. By 9, he was playing in a local band and spent his high school years from 13 at local dance halls and honky-tonks performing with local German and Czech polka bands. And the reason is because he hated picking the cotton on the family farm. He didn't really need to stay at school as such because he was earning quite a good coin. But he stayed because he took centre stage on the fields too as a football halfback, a basketball guard, and a baseball shortstop. To add a little extra income, Willie Nelson took on the role of booking agent for other acts at venues for some of his musical idols. After his discharge from the U.S. Air Force, Willie Nelson would drift through a succession of jobs before becoming a radio disc jockey. And it was during this time, listening to other artists that he was playing, when he started to seriously take on the efforts of songwriting. Willie Nelson moved to Nashville back in 1960 with the proceeds he'd garner from finding success with a composition he penned called Family Bible, and he was soon rostered on as a staff writer for Pampa Music. He would garner a reputation as one of the most talented songwriters in the music business with his very first huge hit single, which would not just top the country charts, but cross over into mainstream charts too. It was originally titled Stupid.

0: Well, he got behind the microphone to record the demo, a slow, mournful piece that he pitched around Nashville to little luck. A fellow called Charlie Dick heard Willie playing the demo at a local bar called Tootsie's Orchard Lounge and decided to bring the cassette home to his wife, country music superstar Patsy Cline. Her producer, Owen Bradley, heard the demo and he suggested she record it as a lush, dramatic ballad. Only problem is, she hated it. Really disliked it. Patsy Cline was recovering from a severe car crash and in constant pain and was a little difficult to deal with at the time and told Owen Bradley it would take a very special kind of talent to be able to make that thing a hit. The master producer renamed the track Crazy, sent the disinterested performer into the studio to record it, and Patsy Cline gave it her best shot. The song was recorded in just one take.
1: Crazy.

0: Crazy by Patsy Cline, written by Willie Nelson, peaked at number 2 on the Billboard country music charts and crossed over to become a very big pop hit, an easy listening hit on the charts as well. It became Patsy Cline's signature song and it helped launch Willie Nelson's career. The next huge follow-up from the pen of Willie Nelson as an emerging songwriter in Nashville came a track given to performer Farron Young. Now, Willie Nelson was short of cash at this time, so he offered to sell the song to Farron Young for $500. Instead, the performer loaned Willie the money rather than buying the rights outright, keeping Willie Nelson as the publisher of Hello Walls.
1: Hello.

0: Hello and
1: Hello Walls was a huge number one hit on the country music charts, and Willie Nelson was underway. It's at this time that Willie Nelson was afforded his royalties for the successful tracks that he'd just created, and he was handed his first check for $20,000, a huge amount of money for the early 1950s, and it changed Willie Nelson's life forever. Willie would write pretty paper for Roy Orbison. Funny how time slips away for Billy Walker, which he would make his own on the music charts just a few years later.
2: Well, hello

funny how time slips away. Willie Nelson, you see, at this time, wanted to be at the center of stage, not just the songwriter. Willie Nelson wanted to expand out from being a songwriter and be center stage. He wanted the spotlight. Willie, however, was finding it difficult to garner appreciation for his unique approach, with his behind-the-beat phrasing and unadored vocals. But persistence and a bloody-minded will would soon pay off. He'd move back to Texas, grow his beard and hair long, sit around and write the type of songs that he liked, and he wanted to sing in his own style, and to hell if anyone else didn't like it. He left a recording contract with RCA, signing on with a new country music division at Atlantic Records, and recorded his seminal album, Shotgun Willie.

Whiskey River from Shotgun Willie. Willie Nelson followed up the album with Phrases and Stages in 74 and had become somewhat of a sensation by now. Rival record company Columbia offered a fresh contract if he would go and join them. But he insisted that it be on his own terms. He wanted complete creative control over his recordings. Well, Columbia agreed. Willie would release his debut on Columbia, a minimalist concept album, The Red-Headed Stranger. It became a massive breakthrough, thanks mainly to the success of an old 1940s country song that was written by legendary Fred Rose. Willie Nelson rearranged it with this minimalist approach, and he turned it into his first solo number one hit song. Yeah.

0: Blue Eyes Crying in the Rain. By this stage, Willie Nelson's brand of sonic styling on this 1975 album, Red-Headed Stranger, was being labelled outlaw country. And he would garner a posse of like-minded outlaws, inspired by his stance on the politics of the music business emanating out of Nashville. These fellas learnt how to call the shots. Artists that were a lyrically rebellious mix, creatives that themselves would ride the top of the charts, hitching down the same back roads that Willie Nelson took. Artists like Kris Kristofferson and Waylon Jennings, just to name two. These outlaws of country were releasing pure, unadulterated albums, and Willie Nelson led the way when it came to that raw and gritty storytelling, establishing a whole sub-genre defined by creative independence and a rebellion against the polished pop formulas emanating out of the country music capital. And right then, before you could put Willie Nelson into a musical box, he would change tack and suddenly release a timeless collection of pop and jazz standards on an album that would be released in 1978, Stardust, which would go on to spend years on the music charts.
1: Blue sky, smiling at me, nothing but blue skies.

0: skies from now on.
1: Blue Skies, made famous by early music, film and jazz icons, written by Irving Berlin and from the album Stardust, which sold 4 million copies and garnered Willie Nelson a whole new audience and is still to this day considered one of his best works. Willie Nelson's awards, like his albums, are numerous. 15 Grammy Awards, 10 Country Music Association Awards and 5 Academy of Country Music Awards. He was inducted into the Country Music Hall of Fame in 1993, received the Grammy Lifetime Achievement Award in 1999, and won the Library of Congress Gershwin Prize in 2015. He was inducted into the Songwriters Hall of Fame in 2001 and the Rock and Roll Hall of Fame 2023. Whilst we all flock to the cinemas and immerse ourselves in the archetypes on the screen from The Odyssey at the moment, it's worth reflecting on the influence Willie Nelson had on the mythology of the cowboy, which had become the central focus of country music and unchanged since the innocent days of Gene Autry. Willie Nelson would shatter that utopian dream, but he didn't do it single-handedly. Certainly not. Willie had some help along the way with his mates, close friends who would together redefine the genre and create powerful outlaw country anthems. The master poet, Kris Kristofferson, the rough rebel, Waylon Jennings, and the songwriter from Texas, Willie Nelson, with the man in black, Johnny Cash. 4 iconic solo artists who shaped American music, not just country. And in 1985, they released their debut album, Highwayman, featuring the title track, written by Jimmy Webb. Now that song, Highwayman, would become a number one hit and the signature anthem for the Highwaymen. Willie Nelson is an outlaw who, with his band of highwaymen, stood for creative freedom and rebelled against the strict corporate and conservative rules of Nashville. Like all cowboys, gritty, resilient, and with that occasionally humorous spirit through mantras like, "Never approach a bull from the front, a horse from the rear, or a fool from any direction." My heroes have always been cowboys, and here's one of them. Willie Nelson with his fellow highwaymen and the Jimmy Webb masterpiece with

0: How good. Dave, you had so much to choose from too. Wonderful. Yeah, my heroes have always been cowboys. That's a song, isn't it? That almost deserves a whole hour on its own. Thank you, Kylie. Thanks, Dave. Great music again. Yeah, no, terrific. Wonderful. Just fabulous. All right, Dave's Disc will be back next week, and who knows what he'll bring.
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0: As I said, I'll be away next week, Tuesday, Wednesday, Thursday, but I will be here Monday. Well, God willing, at the moment. I know it's all a bit croaky at the moment, but look, I'm sure by then I'll just be fine. Thank you for the suggestions too about what I should be doing. I'll be away Tuesday, Wednesday, Thursday next week because I have to do a small procedure on one of my eyes, which is, well, it'll be fine. But it has to be done, apparently. So that's it for me and for the weekend. So enjoy yourself. I'll be watching my footy team. I hope you're watching yours. I hope yours wins as well. Ashwin's going to look after you after this. Hi, Ashwin.
3: Hi, Phil.
0: What's up?
3: We are checking in with a job we don't really hear much from. That is the chief economist. What does a chief economist really do? But they seem to hold our fate in their hands quite often with interest rates and mortgages. So we'll try to understand their lives, their profession, a bit more in a bit more detail. As far as a chief economist can be, well-known, Bill Evans passed away. He was a Westpac chief economist, known for savant-like skills in predicting the RBA. So we'll check in on that profession and also how to retire well, not the financial side, the lifestyle, the mindset, how to kick back a little more healthily.
0: Don't think I'll get my golf handicap down to single figures because you'll be disappointed.
3: No.

0: No, golf's not our specialty at that age. But what about just, I don't know, tennis or volunteering or that yoga? What would you do in retirement?
1: You know what? I think I'll do absolutely nothing.
0: Yeah.
1: I think I'll just do absolutely. I mean, I'll sit and just enjoy myself.
0: Yeah.
1: I will never say, I'm so busy, I don't know how I ever had time before.
0: Yes. I feel like you've had enough conversation by the end of a radio career. You just want to just probably sit in silence.
1: I don't think I'm planning to retire, actually, Ashwin. I'm going on. If I survive this weekend, I'll be going on forever.
0: That sounds like a minor procedure, so we'll see you back next week, Phil.
1: See you, Ashwin. Bye-bye. All right, see you on Monday.
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4: ABC News with Andrew Kaloupas. Member countries of soccer's European governing body, UEFA, have unanimously agreed to boycott all FIFA competitions, including the World Cup, in a protest to controversial private equity plans. UEFA says it unanimously and unequivocally rejects FIFA's proposal and that the World Cup cannot be treated as an investment product. The proposal, championed by FIFA President Gianni Infantino, would see stakes in competition sold off to private investors. Joshua Kushner, the brother of US President Donald Trump's son-in-law Jared, is expected to lead talks on the privatisation as he heads up a new FIFA subsidiary. The National Commissioner for Aboriginal and Torres Strait Islander Children says the government needs to do better at listening to Indigenous voices. New data shows only 4 closing the gap targets countrywide, showing improvements in 2025, with the majority of targets seeing national declines, including youth detention and child protection. Preschool enrolment is the only target that's been achieved. As the annual Garma Festival gets underway in Arnhem Land, Commissioner Sue Ann Hunter says people there have solutions, they just need to be heard.
5: I'm not sure this is the place to hear what government wants to say. I think this is a place that government need to listen. This is where our people are. They're saying what needs to be said, particularly in the NT at the moment. We need to listen to people on the ground, and I think this is a perfect place to actually do that.
4: The Prime Minister of Poland, Donald Tusk, says an object that came down near the country's Ukrainian border appears to be a Russian missile. Authorities found a crater and scattered debris in a field following reports of an explosion, with no injuries reported. It's the latest in a series of airspace incursions in countries on NATO's eastern flank, including Romania and the Baltic states, and comes as Russian airstrikes killed at least 8 people in Ukraine. Donald Tusk says while it doesn't appear Poland was deliberately targeted, it's a serious incident.
6: The vast majority of the evidence, including the fragments found, points to a Russian KH-101 missile. This is a cruise missile. It is, of course, capable of carrying payloads, and it is also highly likely that an explosion occurred.
4: A lecturer at a Japanese university says rescue and relief workers are bracing for sweltering conditions in Kumamoto Prefecture this weekend, complicating their efforts in the wake of a powerful earthquake. Prime Minister Sanae Takaishi says the death toll has risen to at least 30. Jeff Hall from Kanda University says Japan's self-defense forces have airlifted in hundreds of air conditioning units into the disaster zone in preparation for possible heat wave conditions.
7: They're trying as hard as possible to get lots of water, lots of food, anything that can kind of deal with possible heat strokes that could hit this weekend and cause an additional round of people losing their lives, especially the more vulnerable people such as the elderly.
4: Sporting goods giant Adidas has apologised for the dominance of pink boots at matches of the recent FIFA World Cup. The BBC's Sasha Schlichter with more.
8: At the Mexico-South Africa opening match, almost every player on the pitch appeared to be wearing bright pink boots. Today, the Adidas boss, Bjorn Gulden, apologised for such uniformity, but struggled to give an explanation beyond that it had been a coincidence that all brands suddenly opted for the same hue. He said normally retailers would warn manufacturers if their rivals were producing something similar.

0: But nothing of the sort happened before this World Cup. A credible explanation could be that pink boots are more visible against a green pitch.
1: Australia's track cyclists are beginning a busy night at the Commonwealth Games in Glasgow, with Kane Perris already having claimed the green and gold's first medal of the competition. Perris, along with pilot Luke Zakaria, took bronze in the men's tandem B1000-metre time trial before a crash interrupted the women's gold medal race between Australia and New Zealand. A host of other Australians are set to compete for medals as the night progresses. The Diamonds are continuing their dominant netball campaign and currently hold a handsome third-quarter lead over Northern Ireland. You're up to date with the latest from ABC News. For more news at any time, download the ABC Listen app.
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3: Good morning. We are just about to kick off with some quiz. If you'd like to play, learn some trivia, share some trivia with everyone else, and put yourself in the draw to win an overnight's ABC Radio overnight's fridge magnet, give me a call on 1300 800 222. 1300 800 222 is the number to play. Then the journey we'll go on for the program is in the second hour, we'll cross over to the United States, where measles, unfortunately, is back. The US is on the verge of losing its reputation as a measles-eliminated country, if you like. That's the official status, on the verge of being taken away. And then afterwards, I'd love to check in with a new profession, someone who holds our lives in their hands. Very few of us have that power, but a chief economist does. They decide whether interest rates go up or go down. So let's understand this job in a little more detail. Who are they? What do they do? How could you become a chief economist if you'd like that kind of power and you have an interest for that kind of job? That's in the second hour. In the third hour, we'll look at the topic of retirement. How to do it well, not just financially, but psychologically. How do you retire well? Someone has texted already, retirement is only for the well-off. The rest of us can only aspire to die with our boots on. Your guest that I'll talk to has actually made the point, you don't really retire. You don't fully come to a halt because that's not good for you. So keep working in some way. So there is definitely truth to that. But also, yeah, it's an expensive world to grow old in. What do you do? Well, let's see if we can share some useful tips with you coming up in the third hour about retiring well. I think that's it for the intro. Speaking of which, congratulations to Trevor on 26 years in the overnight's chair. What a run in any job, especially in radio. So I know you'll be missing him as well. Francis will be kicking off next week. So welcome, Francis. But also, hopefully Trevor enjoys his retirement as well, whatever he gets up to. Next, you are listening to ABC Radio Overnights. This is for him.

0: That's Andrew Gold with Thank You for Being a Friend. We are talking about retirement in the third hour of the program. So if you're planning to get there and you'd like to make some choices about it, we have some advice from an expert who's already made it to retirement. Andy says, retiring to do nothing is the quickest way to becoming an invalid and dying. Keep active, use it or lose it. That does seem to be the theme anyway. I mean, the idea of retiring is quite a new idea, isn't it? When our life expectancy extended long enough to even have a retirement, that's quite new in human history. So yeah, I think activity makes sense biologically, but we'll talk about that and plenty more in the third hour. Second hour, we'll expose the chief economist. Who are they? What do they do? I make it sound bad. It's not bad. It's an interesting profession. It has a lot of influence on all of our lives, and we don't talk about it enough. So we'll cover what a chief economist does coming up. Also, someone has texted me. It's Luke. It's Luke who said, "G'day, Ashwin. Did you watch the NRL game tonight? Sydney Roosters versus North Queensland Cowboys." I did not. Show prep took a bit longer than normal tonight. And then I went upstairs to level 3, and they were playing classical music, not nightlife. They were streaming ABC Classic FM. So I got lost up there in the yoga zone, the yoga and chocolate vending machine zone. So I missed that, but what a score. It was a basketball score, wasn't it? Sydney Roosters beat the North Queensland Cowboys 82-12. Luke says, "I'm very happy with the scoreline and the fact that it's the first time since 1935 that a team has scored 80 plus points. Perhaps a premiership is on the cards this year." Maybe, Luke. We'll keep watching the temperatures. If you would like to go outside at some point today, Brisbane, you'll have 22 degrees, which for us up here is still icy. It's still triple layer weather, jacket weather, partly cloudy. Sydney, 18 degrees and sunny. Melbourne, 13 degrees, partly cloudy. Canberra, 15, morning frost and sunny. Hobart, 15, partly cloudy. Darwin, 32 degrees, mostly sunny. Adelaide, 15 and cloudy. And Perth, it will be 21 degrees, sunny day, late shower. That's the weather. Let's play some quiz. The way it works is you get 1 point for every correct answer, up to 2 points per person. And then we draw the winner randomly at the end using a computer system. So no one knows who's going to win, but you're all in with a draw if you score correctly. Justin kicks us off. Hi, Justin. Justin, was that a celebratory duck squawk for the victory by the Sydney Roosters tonight?
1: No, Donald Duck is actually feeling a bit sick. So he just thought he would pop in and say hello because he's going to bed soon.
0: Oh, okay.
1: Yeah.
0: Well, we won't keep Donald up too late. How about we kick off, Justin, with a music question?
1: Oh, now you're talking. Let's go.
0: Okay, here we go. 1989.
1: I was 2 years old.
0: Okay. Okay, 1989, this still might be relevant, is an album title for which pop singer?
1: 1989, would that be Taylor Swift?
0: It is Taylor. So you didn't even need to be old to get this. It is Taylor Swift.
1: I know her songs on that album, which I've got.
0: Favourite song on the album?
1: Favourite song would be the one where she's singing about prom dresses, I think. How does it go? I'm not too sure how it goes, but one of those.
0: That's okay. I mean, that sounds like good material for a song as well, because it's not just about the dress.
1: Yeah, and that song you played before, Thank You for Being a Friend, is a good tribute song for the retiring
0: Trevor,
1: yeah. And talking about retirement, I've actually made the decision that I'm going to be retiring from sports altogether as of today.
0: No more pickleball?
1: No more pickleball. Mm. I'm officially retiring as of today.
0: You just had it was too active? Was it too many injuries?
1: No, I've been playing sports since I was 13 years old. I'm now 39, so I think it's about time I sort of, hung up my sporting equipment.
0: Yeah, join us in the library, Justin. Join the library life.
1: Oh, that's where I go most of the morning.
0: Okay, good. I'm glad. Okay, question two for Justin. You are on 1 point with Taylor Swift. Second question. What alcoholic drink is mainly made from juniper berries?
1: What was that? Juniper berries?
0: Juniper with a P.
1: I'm going to say gin.
0: Oh, that's really good. It is gin.
1: I don't drink alcohol, and no. I knew that one. But actually, my mum knows that one because she drinks gin and tonic.
0: Oh, it's a good one. I mean, I've never had a juniper berry, but I've had gin, which is a bit reckless. I'd love to actually have the source material.
1: Yeah. Have you tried the Bloody Mary?
0: I don't like it. Tomato juice seems like a waste of a drink.
1: Yeah. So was that the answer? Was it gin?
0: Gin is correct. So that's 2 points for you, Justin.
1: Oh, that's the third time. I'm on a hat trick.
0: Well, yeah. Next time, see if you can get two more. Yeah, for sure.
1: Yeah. All right. Thanks, man. And just before I go, your text is saying that Sydney Roosters beat the North Queensland.
0: Yeah.
1: I hate Sydney side. Oh. I hate Sydney team because that was my old team, the North Queensland
0: Cowboys.
1: Oh,
0: no. Yeah, you've got a bit of a Queensland connection, so they'll be back. Don't worry.
1: Yeah, but, you know, Roosters are only 2 points behind the Penrith Panthers anyway.
0: Yeah. Justin, I'll chat to you another night.
1: All right. Thanks.
0: Donald Duck, Justin from Frankston on the board with 2 points. April now joins us from the Northern Beaches. Hi, April.
2: Hi.
0: It's not the Northern Beaches, though, is it? It always says that.
2: Sorry?
0: Is it the Northern Beaches?
2: Yeah.
0: Oh, it is. Okay, good, because I know you were house-sitting and things recently.
2: Oh, no, I've been travelling a bit, so I'm back in... I've had a couple of nights in Barrel, and now I'm back in Sydney, and I'm... got my pussycat back, so I'm happy.
0: Good,
2: I'm home.
0: Good.
2: And then I'm off to India soon.
0: Oh, yes, for Ayurvedic massage.
2: Yes. Ayurvedic treatments, yeah.
0: Yeah, yeah. No, that sounds really relaxing.
2: And food, Ayurvedic food, oh, yum.
0: Oh, a bit of sambar and avial, the curry, veggie curries.
2: Oh, all those beautiful, you know, appams and idlis and things for breakfast and that.
0: On a banana leaf?
2: Yeah.
0: Yum.
2: Yeah.
0: It's hard to get banana leaves, The supermarkets don't really stock banana leaves here in Australia, do they?
2: I don't know. I would have thought the Indian supermarkets up in Queensland would have plenty of them.
0: Sometimes they might keep them in a fridge out the back. You've got to ask. You've got to tell them the secret code and get your banana leaf out the back.
2: Yeah.
0: Okay. Let us see if we can get.

0: Yeah, it's not going to come.
1: Not tonight.
0: It's not going to come. But
1: that's
0: I
1: okay.
0: do know it. Yeah, I'm going to kick myself as soon as somebody gets it right. I'll go.
1: That's all right. Go back to
0: never
1: your
0: mind.
1: Sanskrit zone. Yeah. I pulled you out of the Greek zone with all the
0: samba
1: and Italy talk. Yeah.
0: Yeah. Never mind.
1: Okay. Bye, April.
0: Give someone else to go. Thanks.
1: Thank you. Jay and Stella and Eric, you are correct about the Greek alphabet. There's a saying, isn't there? What is it? Trevor joins us after a long possible holiday. Were you away on leave, Trevor?
2: Yes, I was. I went to Tangalooma, which is on Moreton Island. A lovely place.
1: Yeah, you hang out with the dolphins, don't you, at Tangalooma?
2: You do. There's wild dolphins there that come in, and there's professionals who give them tidbits of fish, and tourists come and feed them. And they assured me that the dolphins don't depend on the fish that are fed. And I found Tangalooma a lovely place. Now, yeah, I went there. I'd say 98% of the clientele, the people there, were Chinese, Japanese or Korean, and it was lovely. Very peaceful people who just seemed to enjoy the place I did.
1: And it's a lovely... Are you allowed to make eye contact with the dolphin or did you have to look away?
2: Oh, well, I did do it. You know, I let other people... But I watched and they give them a fish and the dolphin looks up and go, you know, you're an idiot. Here we are just swimming up and you're... A bit like when I give my dog food.
1: Yeah.
2: And she says... Why are you giving me this? And I go, because I like you.
1: But because they get fresh fish from the ocean, when they get our stale fish, do you think it's a bit of a letdown?
2: Look, I think my view is they enjoy the socialisation of it. You know, I actually sense the dolphins, we go, yeah, we'll get a bit of fish, but we get to look at these stupid two-legged things.
1: It's more like a bingo night.
2: And look at them. Here they are.
1: Yeah.
2: And there's half a dozen dolphins that come. You know, it's not like, you know, 1,000 and they've all got names, but it was good.
1: Yeah, it's a good part of the world.
2: And if anybody is around the Brisbane area and they want to go somewhere for a few days, particularly if they got kids, I would recommend it.
1: Yeah, it's a very relaxing part of the world. So check it out. Now, we are on question three. Question one for you, though, Trev. What is the last letter of the Greek alphabet?
2: Well, it's curious, isn't it? Because in the New Testament, the book of Revelation was originally written in Aramaic and translated into Greek.
1: Mm.
2: And I think one of the last verses of the New Testament is, I am the Alpha and Omega.
1: Omega.
2: The beginning and the end.
1: Yes.
2: Isn't it good? I love the book of Revelation.
1: I feel like it's the most exciting book in terms of pure drama.
2: Oh, my word. Don't read it unless you've taken drugs.
1: Oh, gosh, no. I'm not advocating that. I was just saying it's good fiction, but anyway. Okay. Your second question, Trevor, moving on, is famed as a member of the Rat Pack, who died on Christmas Day, 1995?
2: Rat Pack was, I'll just say Sinatra.
1: It wasn't, but you've narrowed it down. There's only a few rats left in the pack.
2: Yeah, okay, yeah.
1: Thanks, Trev. You're
2: Thank
1: on one
2: you.
1: Point.
2: Ashwin, good night.
1: Good night. Oh, okay. Someone has gone for Sinatra as well. No. No, it's not. Christmas Day, 1995. Who was it? Jen, you were correct. The Alpha and the Omega. Wayne went with Zeta. It should be Zeta, isn't it? English-wise, you'd think there'd be a Z at the end, or a Z. Z. Back to British English. Sometimes we slip out of it because of the American influence in this country. Cameron has rung us from South Perth. Hello, Cameron.
3: Good morning. Now,
1: yes.
3: You're talking about retirement. I retired for the fourth time when I was 83.
1: And why did you pull out the last three times and go back to work?
3: I did. I

0: I went on retirement, and then about 3 or 4 or 5 days later, the company would ring up and say, "We're in a jam. Can you come in for a week?" And that'd be another 2 or 3 years.
1: Okay. What kind of work was this?
0: Bus driver. Yeah, commercial bus driver.
1: And was it hard to find new drivers?
0: Well, it was because people used to have to get onto the public buses, they had to have 12 months driving on charter buses. So as soon as they got their 12 months up, they'd just walk out and leave and go and get on the public. Oh. And the owner of companies would keep dragging all the drivers away to pay them big money up there driving mining equipment.
1: Yeah. And so it's like a stepping stone job, and so it's transient.
0: Yeah.
1: Well, I'm glad they valued you enough to keep calling you back, but now you're fully retired.
0: Yeah, well, I wouldn't go back now. Well, I'm 84 now, so I wouldn't go back now. But, yeah, no, it was interesting. The last 10 years was on the same run, and I knew everybody on the bus. Yeah. I knew the name of their kids. I knew who was going through a divorce and who was getting married. Oh, it's unbelievable.
1: Oh, gosh.
0: What they tell you.
1: On the bus, you have to yell it out on the bus. I mean, can I imagine a cab doing that? But if you're on the back seat to talk about your divorce, that's quite bold.
0: Oh, well, they don't sit in the back seat if they want to tell you that. They sit behind you.
1: Okay, that's better then. I thought they were yelling it out from the back.
0: No. And especially if there was only one or two on the bus, they'd always come up for a chat.
1: Oh, it's good.
0: And what they tell you, they turn my hair bloody white, I'll tell you.
1: It's a community, isn't it? Nighttime radio, the bus. There's all these secret communities out there in Australia.
0: Yeah. Now, talking about nighttime, are you picking up some of Francis' slots?
1: I'm just doing the weekends until December, but Francis is locked in for the weeknights ongoing.
0: Oh.
1: Yeah. So he'll be doing from weeknights, Francis Lee. You know Francis, right? Have you heard him before?
0: Yeah.
1: He's doing the weeknights. I'm just doing the weekends.
0: So what, that's today right through to Sunday?
1: Till December for me.
0: Oh, right.
1: Yeah.
0: Yeah,
1: that's the plan.
0: Oh, very good.
1: Well, let's see if I can get you onto this question. Famed as a member of the Rat Pack, who died on Christmas Day, 1995?
0: Dean Martin.
1: Dean is correct. Dottie in Armidale, Sharon, you're also correct, Dean Martin. Some of you went with Sammy Davis Jr., but no, it was Dean. Your second question, Cameron, in what year did the UK's lease on Hong Kong expire?
0: Was supposed to be, I think it was supposed to be in 2000. I was there at the time and saw the Chinese police come in and the army. And somewhere around 2000. I think it was the end of the century.
1: Can you give me an exact year?
0: 5.
1: 2005 or 1995?
0: Yep.
1: No, it's not either of those, Cameron, but you've got 1 point for Dean Martin.
0: Very good, thanks.
1: Thank you for calling in as well. Yeah, we are talking retirement later. What do you do? And your points of being active are accurate. Mum's taken up painting in her retirement. Dad's finding creative ways to put his back out. Last week was lifting a heavy rug, which I was supposed to help with. So, yeah, I mean, he just never found... He was so into his work... His medical work, he never got a hobby. So it's really hard for him to find a hobby now in retirement. So maybe one idea is get your hobby before you retire. So you can just, it's hard to find one after you retire, I think. But we'll talk about that in the third hour, how to retire. Well, Helen has called in from Healesville. Hi, Helen.
2: Good morning, Ashwin. How are you?
1: I'm good. What about you tonight?
2: I'm good. Thanks, too.
1: Helen, did you watch a lot of 90s and 80s action movies? Oh, actually, sorry. That's the next question. I've got to keep you on this question. In what year did the UK's lease on Hong Kong expire? It's not 2005 or 1995.
2: I'll try 2000.
1: It's not 2000 either. Sorry, Helen.
2: Okay, thanks for the opportunity.
1: No problem. Lovely to hear from you as well. It is a tricky question because... I mean, who remembers the exact year? We remember Sydney 2000 for the Olympics. We remember Expo 88, but Hong Kong, the year, it's a bit trickier. Charles has called us

0: Charlie from Mount Druitt. Hi, Charlie.
1: Good to be with you, Ashwin.
0: Yeah, thanks for joining for this quiz. And you also, Charlie, have the opportunity to pass on this question if you would like. Did you want to pass?
1: I've got a idea, but I will pass.
0: Okay. So if anyone calls from now, you can go back to that question, this past question. Your question then, Charlie, is what was the name of Eddie Murphy's character in Beverly Hills Cop? Remember? Trying to bring back memories.
1: I can't quite remember his name. All right, I'll have to go back to the year.
0: I'll let you. Yeah, you can go that. Give me an attempt.
1: Yeah. Oh, I'm trying to remember his name. All right. It was the end of 1999.
0: Okay, it's not 1999, unfortunately, Charlie, but you're narrowing it down for us.
1: Well, it was the end of 1999, so it would have been 2000.
0: No, it wasn't 2000 either.
1: All right.
0: Thank you, Charlie. We'll chat another night.
1: I'll get one right sooner or later.
0: Oh, you will. You will. Just keep sticking around.
1: Yeah. Hopefully I'm still around.
0: Oh, I'm sure you will. You sound in good spirits, Charlie. We'll speak later.
1: All right. Take care.
0: Eric has got it correct, the Beverly Hills Cop question. Ruby, you are also correct about that past question. When did Hong Kong revert to China? When did the lease expire for the UK? The lines are currently busy, but the number to keep aside for later, if you'd like to play, is 1300 800 222. Josh joins us from Ballina. Hi, Josh.
2: Hey, mate. Can you hear me okay?
0: I can hear you fine. Now, Josh, I feel Josh is a youthful name. Like, you must be under 45. Is that correct?
2: Oh, okay. Well, this is funny, Ash, because I think I'm the oldest Josh I know.
0: Okay. So can you roughly say, you don't have to give away the exact number, how old are we talking?
2: Over 50.
0: Oh, yeah, because I always thought of Josh's as being 35 to 40.
2: I know. So I'm actually a Joshua.
0: Oh, right.
2: Josh's, you know, cool.
0: It's more. So you always go by Josh around social situations?
2: Oh, absolutely. Yeah. And people who know me call me Joshy, which is really embarrassing.
0: That's even younger. You
2: know? Yeah, I know. Yeah, but that's okay.
0: Does anyone shame you saying, oh, look, you need to go back to Joshua in your 50s?
2: Oh, the only person that calls me Joshua is my mum when I'm in trouble, you know?
0: Yeah.
2: Or the tax agent.
0: Yeah, and you're like, who's Joshua? ATM.
2: Yeah, I know.
0: All right. Well, Josh, I like it. I was asking because the genre of movie I'm asking you about would suit someone maybe 40 to 55.
2: Yeah, it totally does. It totally does. I know the keyboard. Like, I'm a muso too, yeah. So... Axel F, Axel Foley.
0: Axel Foley is correct. Beverly Hills Cop character.
2: And I think I can do the knock off that other one for you.
0: Yeah. So the question is, in what year did the UK's lease?
2: It was just before. I think it was. Oh, it's a seven. Oh shit.
0: The cuts were, but give me.
2: Okay. Mate.
0: That was an accident. But
2: 87.
0: Not 87.
2: No, 97.
0: Okay, I'll let you go. It is 1997. Josh.
2: Yeah, it was the seven.
0: The
2: sorry,
0: seven.
2: Mate.
0: I know. I could feel it on you. I knew you were close because we'd had 2000, 2005.
2: Yeah. So it was the seven. It was just before the bicentennial. Oh, the 88, the 98 one, like the. Anyway,
0: you're on the board with 97.
2: Thanks, mate.
0: Thank you, Josh. You're the youngest.
2: And I got Axel F. I'm stoked.
0: That's
2: was
0: two
2: like
0: points.
2: So good because I've been sitting in line and going, oh, this is please, just something this line up for me. And that was it.
0: It worked. Like, you're nailing it tonight.
2: It.
0: Thank you, Josh.
2: Thanks, Ashwin. I'll take me 2 points and let you go.
0: Okay. Bruce has said actor Josh Brolin is 58 years old. Okay, this is good. I mean, it shouldn't matter. It shouldn't matter. I just thought it sounded like a youthful name, didn't it, Josh? Like Ashy? Can I be Ashy in my 70s? I hope so. I mean, the world should be that way, but Charles has called in from Dimboola. Hi, Charles.
3: Hi, Ashley.
0: Charles,

0: I've got a question for you. Have you... Oh, no, I can't. That will give it away. But do you like to travel?
1: Like to travel?
0: Yeah.
1: Yeah.
0: Favourite country to visit?
1: Oh, my home, my ancestors' home of Wales.
0: Oh, lovely. And how long ago did they migrate out to Australia?
1: Well, I'm fifth generation.
0: Fifth? So this must be in the late 1800s?
1: Yeah, my great-great-grandfather came out as a pastor of the Baptist Church to Melbourne.
0: Yeah.
1: He answered the call because they needed pastoral guidance. And he was, his name was the Reverend David Rees.
0: David Rees, the Reverend David Rees. Did he also have a, I mean, not to stereotype, but a beautiful singing voice, which the Welsh are famed for?
1: Well, I think so, but I'm told I can't hold a tune in the bucket.
0: Oh, no. Well, it's five generations now, but, yeah, I mean, that's... Have you got an ancestral village you can go back to and to see?
1: Yeah, to... it's Double L.
0: Yeah.
1: But that's... I'm in trouble.
0: That's okay. Double L, E... Is it Llewellyn?
1: It's Double L...
0: Yeah, Lamb. I mean, I'm probably butchering the pronunciation, but it's lovely that you have a home to go back to.
1: Job of you.
0: Sorry? Sorry, Charles?
1: I'm doing a worse job at it than you are.
0: Yeah, and I'll look it up. I've got the first L-L-A-N. We'll see what's out there in Welsh villages. Well, Charles, let's see if we can get you on the board. It is a travel question, not Wales, so I'll give you that. Which country does the dish nasi goreng come from?
1: I beg your pardon?
0: It's a famous, well, not, it's a dish called nasi goreng. Can you tell me which country it comes from?
1: I'm not sure. It's an Asian dish.
0: Yeah.
1: China.
0: Sorry? China, no. It's not China, Charles. But, yeah, we'll speak another night. It was lovely to hear from you.
1: All right, sir.
0: Thank you, Charles. Andrew has texted to say Josh is, in fact, often a youthful name. Amusingly, in almost every place I ever worked, whenever something went wrong, you could be pretty sure it was because of Josh. Okay, I'm not throwing shade at Josh's. I just, in the interest of fairness, I have to read all opinions. I'm sure there's many Josh's that... run companies and do everything correctly, but not for Andrew tonight. Okay, guess us about where nasi goreng comes from. Eric, you are correct. J.E. and Sandra, not quite tonight. I won't give it away because that will narrow it down, but let's see if Gary knows. He's called in. Hi, Gary.
2: Hi, how are you?
0: I'm good, Gary. Do you have an ancestral home like Charlie did, Wales, five generations ago?
2: No, I'm purebred mongrel Aussie.
0: Oh, okay. Well, I mean, that's still... I mean, if you go back far enough, right, how many generations are we talking?
2: Second.
0: Okay, second. Not far away. Where was your family three generations ago?
2: My mum's sort of South African, Dutch and English, and my dad's German.
0: Oh, that's cool. I mean, that's good for lots of different things. Rugby, for sports. I mean, a lot of sports and things you could follow with that combination.
2: Yeah, well, that's it, yeah.
0: Well, let's see then if we can get you on the board. We're far away from those two countries, though, Gary. It's where does the dish nasi goreng come from?
2: I don't really know, but I'll go Vietnam.
0: It's not Vietnam. That was one of the texts which I couldn't read out. It's not Vietnam. Sorry, Gary, but I'll speak to you another night.
2: No worries. Good night.
0: Good night. Snoopy, you are correct, as is Janie from Hawthorne. Wayne. Oh, Wayne, I can't read it out, but it's very close, and it's a contender, but it's not the exact correct answer. Joanna has called us from Newcastle.
3: Hi.
0: Hi, Joanna.
3: Hi. Yeah. Just about Joshua, there was a painter, English painter called Joshua Reynolds.
0: Now, how old?

0: he been? 18th century.
1: 18th century.
0: So he'd be 207 now. If he, I mean 226. Okay. Do you think Josh is a young name?
1: Oh, I think it became popular at a certain time. Yeah, it's a form of Jesus.
0: Is it? Yeah, like Yeshua. Yeah. Is it from Yeshua or
1: yes,
0: Joseph?
1: Yes. Not Joseph. I think Yeshua.
0: Yeshua. Okay. Right. Interesting. We had a reverend at school and he said, do you know what Jesus' last name was? And no one in the class knew. And he said, it's Bar, Jesus Bar. And I've held that for 30, I don't know why it come where it comes from, but it might have been Jesus Bar.
1: Hebrew, I think Joshua is Hebrew. Jesus is more of a Greek version of it.
0: Yes. Hellenized. Okay. Yeah. Well, let's see then. You have an option to pass on this question, Joanna, if you would like. Which country does Nasi Goreng come from?
1: I think it's Indonesia.
0: It is Indonesia. Yes. Someone in the text put Malaysia because they do call it Nasi Goreng over there as well, but it started in Indonesia. So 1 point for you. Okay, your second question is a spelling question. Can you spell interlocutory? Interlocutory, which means it's something that's given during the course of a legal action. So rather than awaiting trial, consider an interlocutory appeal.
1: At this time in the morning, I'll try I-N-T-E-R, inter.
0: Yeah.
1: L-O-C. Lock.
0: Yeah.
1: U-T-O-R-Y.
0: That is correct for 1 point.
1: That's a big achievement.
0: It's reckless. Now you're going to not be able to sleep. I've woken you up too much.
1: No, I was asleep. I missed Trevor. Not Trevor, sorry. Phillips.
0: Yeah.
1: I fell asleep for about an hour. And
0: Well, now I hit you with interlocutory, so.
1: Yes, I've done well.
0: You've done well very much, Joanna. Thanks for calling in.
1: Thanks, Ashwin. Bye.
0: Okay, now I've had some clarification. Sandy says Jesus Bar Joseph means Jesus, son of Joseph. Thank you. That's what the Reverend was possibly implying. I don't think he clarified, really, son of Bar. Wayne has gone for Bali for Nasi Goreng. I'm sure you find it in Bali. I mean, it's Indonesia, really, so maybe that's even very specific. Trevor has given us a call from Croydon Park. Hi, Trevor.
2: Hi, Ashwin. I was going to come in on the Jesus or Yeshua.
0: Yes.
2: Yosef, but that's been...
0: Son of.
2: Nasi Goreng makes me chuckle because a couple of years ago, I forget the address of some insurance company, and the little kid driving with Dad in the car.
0: Yeah.
2: He said, Dad, why did they build the Great Wall of China? And Dad doesn't have a clue, so he comes up with, oh, it was in the reign of the Emperor Nasi Goreng.
0: Yeah, that's right.
2: To keep the rabbits out.
0: Keep the rabbits out. I love that ad. I don't know what happened to it, but... Yeah, that was a great ad.
2: Oh, now there is a follow up to that because they tried to repeat that ad the appropriate number of years later when the young kid in the original ad was 19 or 20 and he was the father.
0: And he was passing on the Nasi Goreng facts to his kid?
2: Probably. I don't think it took off for some.
0: No, it had its moment, like Rhonda and Katut. Remember the Rhonda and Katut love story?
2: Yeah.
0: I mean, it was from a place in time, but I always wonder what happened to those two. Well, okay, so you don't have any past questions left, Trevor, but you do have a new question, and that is, invented by Douglas Engelbart in 1963, the first computer mouse was made from what material?
2: Ooh. Well, my straight answer is I don't know. Give it a try. I'll say ivory.
0: Oh, that's an expensive mouse. Not ivory, unfortunately, Chip, but I like your taste. No, I mean, I don't like the fact of elephants dying, but just a very expensive option. It's a much cheaper material. It's much cheaper than ivory, but we'll do it another night, Trevor.
2: Well, that could be good. You could also get walrus ivory.

0: Yeah, that's true. But yeah, it's not ivory either way.
1: Okay, then. Thank you.
0: Thank you for calling in. Eric says you just gave away the answer. No, Eric, Indonesia has been answered correctly. So it has, it's not me, it's been done. Just someone in the text message line had said Malaysia, which is very close. We had interlocutory spell tonight as well. So if there's a lawyer listening, you could clarify with some interlocutory text messaging, 0437 774 774. Katie has called us in from Koondrook. Hello, Katie.
2: It's Katie, K-A-Y-D-E-E. Katie.
0: A-D, sorry, K-A-D.
2: K-A-Y-D-E-E.
0: K-A-Y, sorry about that. Stuart,
2: that's right.
0: Stuart, can you update Katie's, because we have names come up on the screen, and so we'll just update your record. So hopefully it comes up as Katie next time as well, before you even call in. Okay, Katie, your question is, invented by Douglas Engelbart in 1963, the first computer mouse was made from what material? It's not ivory.
2: Oh, I knew the others, but I don't know this. I'll say wood.
0: It was wood.
2: Oh, good guess by me.
0: Very good. It almost sounds like a kid's toy. I mean, you almost think, how would it work? But, yep, it was a wooden mouse. So 1 point for you. Second question, Katie. Which famous band was Harry Styles a part of before his solo career?
2: One Direction.
0: It is One Direction. 2 points, Katie. That's two for you tonight.
2: Okay, before I go,
0: yeah,
2: the Malaysian Nasi Goreng is actually Nasi Dagong.
0: Oh, is that what they call it over there?
2: It's spelled D-A-G-O-O-N-G.
0: Oh.
2: So, but it's close.
0: I lived there for a year and we had Nasi Lemak, Nasi Goreng, and they were all listed as Nasi Goreng, but maybe there's a traditional Malaysian version that is Nasi, did you say Dago? Or
2: Dageng.
0: Dageng, Nasi Dageng. Interesting.
2: Yeah.
0: Did you live there as well for a while? Or visit
2: no, it's
0: there?
2: Just one of those bits of trivia that stuck in my brain for some reason.
0: Oh, okay. Now I have to Google Nasi Dageng. It might be a different recipe.
2: It's cooked in coconut rice.
0: Oh, that's a great start to a dish. Katie, thanks for chatting tonight. I'll speak to you another night.
2: Okay, have a good night. Good night.
0: Good night. Nasi Dageng. Okay, I can't Google right now because we are in the middle of a quiz, but you don't see it at restaurants as much. Bob has called us from Greenacre. Now, if you've just joined the quiz, we are 13 minutes away. It's 1 point for every correct answer. Bob has joined us. Hi, Bob.
3: G'day, Ashwin. How are you doing?
0: I'm good. Do you remember Nasi Dageng from your travels?
3: I was going to say Malaysia because I had it there the first time was in the 70s.
0: Yeah. Nasi Goreng?
3: Yes. I stayed for a little while in KL.
0: Yeah. I mean, it's a very vibrant city, isn't it? You feel alive walking around KL.
3: Oh, it was. I was interested in military history too on the place. You know, it was good to go around there and went to Singapore first and then Kuala Lumpur. And
0: was the main story that you were interested in the Japanese invasion?
3: Yes.
0: And what did you find out about Malaysia's part in it?
3: Nothing really. It was part of the British Empire.
0: Yeah,
3: and
0: Malaya.
3: Later on, my uncle was a full-time soldier. He was a sergeant major of 3 RA, which was, and he fought in Malaya, the Malayan campaign, I think they call it. And it was just interesting. I had to drop off about 20 presents. I was told by my auntie, who was still alive, to call into Butterworth, I think it was, where they had been staying. And their armour was like a family friend. And there's about 20 relatives come to visit me and see that I was a relative of the people they looked after.
0: Oh, wow.
3: And I had to give them presents. And that was fantastic.
0: It's a real. You've got a second home over there. I really enjoy the lingo as well. You know, they use the word "can" to mean, is that true? Like you might say, "Oh, you're working tomorrow, Ken," or "you're coming to Sydney, Ken."

0: use the word can, meaning is this true? Is it the case? And yeah, it's sort of a cute way of talking, but yeah, they work English in that way.
1: One of the other things too, I went to Hong Kong, and there was three parts to Hong Kong: Hong Kong Island, Kowloon, and New Territories. And then you had the border with what was then Canton. Now it's Guangzhou province. But the people still speak Cantonese, although yes, I believe Mandarin's really taken off as their major language now. I think they just teach Mandarin everywhere.
0: If it's been spread a bit more from the centre.
1: Well, yes, it has.
0: Let's see if we can get you on the board with a question tonight. So your question, Bob, is what connects muscles to bones?
1: Is it ligaments?
0: It's not quite the word we're looking for. Sorry. Sorry, Bob.
1: No worries, Ash. Cheers, mate.
0: Thanks for calling in. Lawyer here, Ashwin. It's pronounced interlocutory. Sorry, interlocutory. That is correct, yes. Susie, it's a proceeding that is ancillary to the main case being heard, interlocutory. It's almost like the introduction to the radio show. It's an interlocutory presentation before the main quiz, which begins. Canberra, Ben has called in from Canberra, I should say. Hi, Ben.
2: Ashwin, how are you?
0: I'm good tonight. So we are on this question of what connects muscles to bones. The answer is not ligament. Do you have another one?
2: Yeah, it's our tendons.
0: Tendons is the one we're after. Okay, that's 1 point for you, Ben. Your second question, which vitamin is essential for calcium absorption in bones?
2: I'm going to have a guess here. Is it vitamin A?
0: It's not vitamin A, but you've still got 1 point tonight, Ben. And thanks for calling in.
2: Thank you.
0: Cheers.
2: Cheers.
0: Okay, tendons, you are right, says Annette in Perth, as does Eric. Wood, we have a correct answer. Imagine a mouse made of wood. Now it'd be a collector's item. If anyone still has those wooden mice from the early days, from the 1960s, Adam James has called us from Hobart. Hello.
3: Hi.
0: Now, Hobart, it's hard to get calcium absorption. There's maybe perhaps not a sun, but there is an essential vitamin that is necessary. You need this. What is it, Adam James? What do you think is the vitamin that is essential for calcium absorption in bones?
3: Well, I'll hazard a guess. Just quickly before I do, Tassie, because of the angle of the sun's rays in the summertime and the shoulders, it's far more intense because there's less atmosphere, because on the mainland it goes on a diagonal, whereas it's pretty well perpendicular, so it's less density, less direct, less of atmosphere. Anyway, say vitamin D.
0: It is D. So I didn't know that. So do you burn more easily then because of that, you're finding?
3: Oh, the UV effect.
0: Yeah. Or direct KO, sun.
3: The tent just falls to bits eventually.
0: Oh, who knew? Okay, well, thanks for clearing up the Hobart situation. Vitamin D is correct. Latif, you got vitamin D as well, as did Jay. Yeah, okay. Jay as well. Okay, a few of you have got vitamin D. Your next question is, what is the scientific name for the runner's high chemical released during exercise?
3: Ooh. I'll take a guess and say dopamine.
0: Not dopamine. It's one of the other neurotransmitters, but thanks for calling in, Adam. Adam James.
3: Thank you.
0: Calling in from Hobart with a good fact about Hobart as well. Okay. Oh, now we've got a war. We've got a war going on in the text message line, Stu. Someone says, not interlocutory, Ashwin. Emphasis on, it was the same person, locu. So interlocutory. Interlocutory. Okay. This is going to need a phone call. Tara has called us from on the road. Hi, Tara.
4: G'day, Ashwin. How are you, mate?
0: Good. Is the night winding down for you?
4: No. We're still going. I'll finish around sunrise sort of thing.
0: Well, you might get runner's high because there's a chemical involved when you get runner's high. It's not dopamine. Do you know what it is, Tara?
4: Is it endorphin?
0: Endorphins is correct. That's

0: 1 point for you. Okay, and Sandra, you had that correct. Endorphins. Andrew as well. Oh, Jay went with serotonin. There's a few transmitters up there doing slightly different things, but endorphins is the chemical high, the rush from running. Tara, your second question.
1: Yeah?
0: Frogs belong to which animal group?
1: Amphibians.
0: Amphibian. I think that was easier than interlocutory, but yes, that is correct, Tara. Thanks for calling.
1: Sweet. Thanks, mate.
0: Endorphins is right. In dolphins. Imagine what they get in the ocean. It'd be cool if it was in dolphins. Sian has called us from Erskineville. Hello, Sian.
2: Hello, how are you?
0: I'm very good tonight. I'm moving you on to history, though. Have you got a history background or do you like the subject?
2: Well, yes and yes, but I'm actually calling you. You asked for a lawyer to call you about the I word.
0: Oh, please, can you correct me on this?
2: I can. It's interlocutory.
0: Interlocutory?
2: Interlocutory.
0: Oh, it's not locutory.
2: It's got a lock in it, as in interlocutory.
0: Interlocutory, yeah.
2: So if you commence court proceedings, you normally, they sometimes end up in a final hearing.
0: Yeah.
2: But when you have the skirmishes in between, so like, you know, disputes about who produces documents and all of those, they're all called interlocutory proceedings.
0: So is that like an admin section of the evening, of the proceedings, where we work out the paperwork? Who's doing what?
2: Oh, no, it requires some good brains involved.
0: Okay.
2: It's often the most important part of the proceedings.
0: Oh, yeah, so you don't just put the June... You don't just put the junior in the interlocutory proceedings?
2: No, I do them myself.
0: Oh, what kind of law work do you do?
2: I'm a workplace lawyer, so employment law, work health and safety, that kind of thing.
0: That's good. Going into battle for the workers, I like it. Well, let's put a history question to you as the news comes to us. What dynasty or dynasty was Cleopatra a part of?
2: I heard a podcast about her the other day. I think I'm going to have to flake out on that. I don't know.
0: That's okay, but thank you for correcting interlocutory. I'll put that in a sentence at some point.
2: You've got it. You just got it then. Say it again. Say it three times in a row.
0: Interlocutory. What happens if I say it three times in the mirror? Does the lawyer appear?
2: It's not like Candyman. To remember their name, you say it three times in a row, then you remember.
0: Okay, good. Yeah. All right. Thanks for calling, Sian.
2: Yeah.
0: Imagine that horror movie, not horror movie, but you say interlocutory three times and a workplace lawyer appears and helps you with your injury claim. I mean, that's a new Rhonda and Cotut, isn't it? For a story, come on, ad agencies, there's something in that. Ray has given us a call from Embleton. Hi, Ray.
3: Hi, how you going?
0: Good, Ray. So we are on this history question for you. What dynasty was Cleopatra a part of?
3: I'm not quite sure. No, wouldn't have a clue.
0: That's okay, Ray. We'll chat another night.
3: Okay, thanks.
0: Thanks for calling in. I think we are pretty much done for the quiz for tonight. Interlocutory, we all learnt that, or did I just learn that by myself? If you'd like to join the program, though, the number to call is 1300 800 222. You can text as well, 0437 774 774.
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0: We're rolling towards the news, so what we'll do, we'll let you go, listen to the news, and then we'll announce the quiz winner on the other side of that. And then, this is the plan, if you would like to stay awake through the night, we'll cross over to the US where measles is unfortunately back. Donald Trump had a White House correspondence dinner. He was roasting journalists, as he's wont to do. In the third hour, we'll try to see if we can figure out some of the secrets of a good retirement. Not the financial side, that gets talked about a lot, but the mental side, the lifestyle side. How do you have a good one? We'll have that conversation. Then Angela, as always, will join us towards the end of the show in the final hour. Angela from New Zealand. I'm sure there's some quirky things going on over there. So that's the plan for us. If you'd like to tell me anything, that number again, 0437 774 774, to text in. I'm Ashwin Sedgar. Right now, it's news time.

0: What's really in the food we're eating?
1: A lot of the labels are not true.
0: A major Australian food investigation yields shocking results. Duped, a two-part special from Four Corners. 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
2: ABC News with Andrew Kaloupas. The CFMEU's new administrator says he's sceptical about whether a royal commission in Victoria will help weed out corruption. 2 years ago, all branches of the construction arm of the CFMEU were placed into administration by the federal government. It followed revelations the union had been infiltrated by organised crime. Michael Crosby says a royal commission announced by the new Victorian Premier, Ben Carroll, this week will only be effective if it examines the environment in which the union operates.
3: I am sceptical about royal commissions. There's been four into the CFMEU. They've all failed. The one pragmatic thing that governments have done about fixing up this union is to appoint an administrator. And I think we've done, so far, a really good job.
2: Europe's 55 football nations have agreed to boycott the World Cup if FIFA goes ahead with a plan by its boss Gianni Infantino to sell stakes in its competitions to private investors. At a crisis meeting, Europe's soccer federation UEFA says the World Cup cannot be treated as an investment product and that it's not for sale. More from the BBC's Joe Linsky.
4: At the next Men's World Cup, Spain and Portugal are due to be the host nations, of course. But here we have all 55 nations from UEFA in Europe saying that they can totally condemn these plans put forward by FIFA and they are willing to boycott the World Cup. It is quite an extraordinary development here. But in terms of all FIFA competitions, the most immediate concern for FIFA will be the Women's World Cup next year, which is being hosted in Brazil.
2: The US and Iran have exchanged barrages of missiles as the pattern of back-and-forth strikes takes hold again and hopes dim for a quick resolution to the months-long war. Here's Nick Palmiter.
5: After a brief respite, the risk of a return to all-out war has emerged once more, with the fighting threatening to engulf even more countries. Jordan says it's intercepted Iranian missiles for the second consecutive day, while Kuwait says a strike in the northern part of the country has killed at least one person. There's also been a drone attack on tankers off Egypt. Iran's Revolutionary Guard has claimed responsibility for the attack on Kuwait, targeting an airbase. According to a new poll, about two-thirds of Americans say the war in Iran has not been worth fighting, and President Trump's approval rating on Iran has fallen slightly since last month.
2: France, Spain and Greece are continuing to battle fires stoked by soaring temperatures, parched vegetation and strong winds. About 8,000 people have been evacuated from the Greek island of Crete a day after three firefighters died battling blazes there. In France, two people have been arrested on suspicion of arson, but authorities say the massive fire burning near Bordeaux has not spread overnight. The French Interior Minister Laurent Nunez has urged people to remain vigilant regardless.
6: A slight improvement in conditions does not mean we can let our guard down. Far from it. The wildfire risk map still shows significant danger in southeastern France, which is unusual at this time of year.
2: Queensland farmers impacted by drought say they're more equipped than ever to deal with the weather event. Earlier this week, southern parts of the state were drought declared for the first time in 2 years, with two drought assistance loan schemes reinstated to assist eligible primary producers. Interest-free loans of up to $50,000 for emergency assistance and up to $250,000 for business carry-on expenses will be available to those who need it. Cattle farmer James Stinson says this drought will be difficult but manageable.
7: We're certainly on the dry side of our average at the moment, but it's nothing that we haven't seen before. And I guess with the benefit of experience and having been through this before, we're probably a little bit better prepared for this nowadays than what we used to be in the past.
2: Australia has made a successful start to competition on the opening night of track cycling at the Commonwealth Games in Glasgow. The women's team pursuit squad claimed gold in the 4,000-metre event, defeating New Zealand in a games record time. Jessica Gallagher had her women's Tandem B sprint final delayed after a dramatic crash.

0: Australia has defeated Northern Ireland 80-27 in the netball to complete the pool stage with an unbeaten record. The Diamonds will face Jamaica in the semi-finals. ABC News.
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2: Good morning. If you have just come back, we're about to announce the quiz winner, but we do have to begin with some interlocutory proceedings. Stuart, producer of the show, joins you now. Hi, Stuart.
3: Hello, Ash. I just wanted to quickly say, as we started the show, actually, very briefly, and I know it's on everyone's mind, I wanted to give a very brief but a somber round of applause to the enduring and ever-loved and just completely fantastic legacy that Trevor Chappell has made. Well done. Well done to Trevor. I mean, I never met him in person, sadly, because we're on, you know, halfway across the country, really. But just fantastic.
2: Good. Can I just say this now? Stu won't say this publicly, but he watched Trevor's video earlier tonight and he said it made him want to spend his career in nighttime radio, just have a connection with an audience.
3: Because Ash, it's embarrassing me.
2: It's different, isn't it? It's different at late at night.
3: It really is, you know, having worked in local stuff near Brisbane and around, I just, you know, this overnights and the nighttime community, you know, it's a community all on its own. It doesn't have to be a specific area. It's people all over the country, and there's something special about that. And seeing Trev do it for 26 years was just inspiring. It was absolutely inspiring.
2: And a well-deserved rest, whatever you get up to next, Trevor. Oh,
3: for sure, absolutely. It's so strange to think about retirement because I'm so far away from retirement. I've barely started, so it just seems like a completely foreign concept.
2: I've started by slowing down. Like, I can't run as fast. My knees are hurting a bit more. So
3: don't count yourself out just yet.
2: No, I'm not there yet, but I'm on the way.
3: You sound like you're just resigned to your fate.
2: No, I just, you notice, you know, I was watching the 100 metres where Lockie Kennedy ran 9.85.
3: And I thought,
2: am I as fast as I was when I was 21? I just know I'm not.
3: No, I tried that the other day. I tried running for 30 minutes without stopping, and I used to be able to do that when I was a teenager, and it turns out when you're nearly 30 you can't do the same things you could when you were 16.
2: But you can host quizzes, you can still enter draws, you can announce winners.
3: Of course.
2: What happened in the quiz today?
3: So we know the drill is a sort of raffle quiz, as we kind of, I'm still trying to think of a nice name for it, I suppose, but anyways, two questions, two entries, pull a name out of a hat effectively, but the computer does that for me, and we have a winner this morning, and it is Trev from Surfers.
2: Congratulations, Trev from Surfers. Thank you, Stuart.
3: You're welcome.
2: The quiz is back tomorrow. 1 point for every correct answer. Trev, he had some time with the Dolphins. Now he has some time to stare at a fridge magnet. Equally satisfying. It is almost time to bring Celeste on board for a crossover to America. And in the US, measles may be back. We'll share the news with you after this, here on ABC Radio Overnights. This is Take On Me.

0: That is Aha, Take On Me. Keep listening to this program if you would like to know what a chief economist does. Maybe the nuances of the job, because they affect our lives a lot, don't they, when interest rates go up and down. Let's understand the job of a chief economist a bit more. But before that, we'll cross to the United States to get the latest, including news of a measles outbreak.
1: I'm Sana Qadar. 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
0: Good morning. Now, if you've just joined, you've skipped the quiz, we are in to news from the United States. And for that conversation, Celeste Katz-Marston always joins you. Hello, Celeste.
4: Good morning.
0: Before we get to measles, Anthony Fauci was a big name 3-4 years ago during COVID. There were constant battles about policy and diseases and outbreaks. He's back in the news this week.
4: Yeah, he appeared at a Senate hearing that was quite contentious. The hearing was chaired by Senator Rand Paul, who is a doctor and has some, views on the COVID-19 pandemic that might be quite different from some of the views that other people are holding. I'll put it that way. So he called Fauci into this hearing, and he really got worked over by a lot of Republicans about what he knew about the origins of the virus, or maybe suspected about the origins of the virus. Did he destroy government records? Did he, mislead the American people about the response to the pandemic? So Fauci took the Fifth Amendment, pleaded the Fifth, would not answer these questions, pleaded the Fifth over 100 times during the course of this hearing. And I think that he's already received a preemptive pardon from President Biden for anything that he might have been accused of during that time, but it doesn't cover anything he might be accused of going forward.
0: The Fifth Amendment is total, isn't it? You can use it during hearings, investigations. It's not just something out in the street. Even when you're at a hearing in front of a senator, you can use the Fifth Amendment.
4: You can, and that presents that is a protection against self-incrimination. You do not have to testify against yourself in any setting.
0: Is the line of questioning he's facing along slightly conspiratorial lines? Could we put it that way?

0: I mean, there were definitely a lot of, and there remain a lot of conspiracy theories surrounding the pandemic. So I guess the question here was, you know, still questions about where the virus came from, whether it emerged sort of naturally, if there was some animal to human crossing, and we talked about these, or whether it was created in a lab and sort of accidentally escaped, or whether it was released, you know, intentionally, whether this was a plague that was set upon the planet that was developed in a lab in China, in a virology lab in China. So those are some of the questions that I think, I don't think the real answer is out there yet, or, you know, presenting this hearing is sort of an attempt to get to that real answer, maybe what's going on here. But Fauci is basically saying that he's being persecuted rather than prosecuted, and he was not going to answer these questions.
1: Okay, so he pleaded the fifth, but he also made an accusation towards Rand Paul, about Rand Paul.
0: Well, I think he says Rand Paul is obsessed with him, basically. I mean, that seems to be the issue, that the guy is completely fixated on him. And, you know, one of the things that was notable was that in the documentation that was presented as part of this hearing was Dr. Fauci's personal journal, his diary. And so people have been reading over that with great interest. And, you know, some of it is a real-time account of how we face, you know, this generational threat. I mean, this is something that killed over 1 million people in the United States. But at the same time, there's also stuff in there about celebrities wanting to call him and people making bobbleheads and how he's up for, you know, consideration as sexiest man alive. Just, you know, there is a sort of a starstruck aspect of it that I don't particularly think it is going to help him in terms of his gravitas in this situation. But at the same time, you know, he's a human being. I think a lot of people really did idolize him as being very central to the response to COVID, and appreciated his counsel and his advice. But masking and you know, stay at home orders and all these things, vaccine mandates following that, you know, we're extremely controversial in the United States. And there are a lot of people that still have very, very angry and bitter feelings about what the country went through during the pandemic.
1: How much longer is there in this hearing? Will we have some kind of findings, do you think, this year? What's the plan for the hearing?
0: Yeah, I mean, usually there's some sort of summary report that I think the hearing has concluded now, but, you know, there's some sort of, there'll be some sort of findings. Will they be conclusive findings? I mean, are they really going to come out of this and say either that he should be charged with something, or that they found that he misled the American people? I mean, you know, again, let me not look into that crystal ball, if you don't mind.
1: No, but I wonder, the reaction is similar to what you were mentioning. Some of the governments perhaps acknowledge that restrictions went too far. Some measures were necessary, but some went too far. So it'll be interesting to see what this report finds either way. But that's COVID. That's a disease, a pandemic that has passed. But measles apparently is more current. What can you tell us about measles in the United States today?
0: Unfortunately, it's not great news. So measles was declared eradicated, that it had been eliminated in the United States 26 years ago. And now we have the highest number of cases confirmed cases over 2,300. So that's the highest in 35 years. Almost all of them, 93%, involved people who were not vaccinated for measles, or whose vaccination status was not known. And this is 43 states involved. And this year alone, we have something like 35 new outbreaks just so far this year. You know, we're just coming into August now, and all of last year there were 48. So if things continue on the current trajectory, we're looking to surpass that. All of this, of course, is not good news. Measles is a serious illness, and there are a lot of costs to these things, aside from human suffering, which, of course, being the most important. But, you know, days of lost work, childcare, you know, teaching time, all these things, you know, it does matter. It does matter, especially if you consider that 26 years ago, approximately, this disease effectively did not exist in the United States at all. Is it

0: you said before, you know, maybe mandating things according to what the government believes to be best for you, as was the case in the pandemic. You know, so people may be carrying over some of those sentiments that your anger about the vaccine during the pandemic, carrying those over to common childhood vaccines that really are effective in protecting people. I mean, you know, as amply demonstrated by the fact that measles didn't exist here 26 years ago, there just wasn't any, or there was so little that not really reportable. I mean, statistically, not significant. Hmm. So you really have this sort of maelstrom of messaging and people hearing and wanting to hear different things. And so you do have, you are seeing some increase in people declining to vaccinate their children, and an increase in the number of school districts that are allowing exemptions. For kindergartners, for kids who are just about to enter school. It has been the case for many, many years, of course, here, as I'm sure it is there, that you couldn't go to school. You couldn't start school unless you proved that you had been vaccinated, obviously to protect other kids around you and teachers and so on. And more schools now are allowing people to claim an exemption for whatever reason.
1: Are there particular parts of the U.S. where this vaccine skepticism is higher?
0: Well, in the area where I am speaking to you from, in New England, vaccine acceptance is very high. I mean, you certainly have pockets, but I think if you look at maybe in more to the south and the west here in New England, which is basically everywhere, I'm not saying it's throughout the country, but you do have these pockets. And some people may associate it with some sort of political leaning or philosophical leaning. For some people, it is a religious leaning. There are groups that decline certain medical treatments, vaccination, or whatever it may be, based on religious beliefs. And that's been true for a while. So it has never been the case that every single child in the United States has always had to be vaccinated to go to public school. But you are seeing, I think, at least somewhat more an inclination of school districts to accept exemption requests and be in a position of receiving more of those types of requests.
1: And I can imagine if you want to hear what you want to hear, that's much easier today because of social media, which is just picking up and is perhaps going to become even more liberal and Wild West as the years progress.
0: Yeah, I mean, what you end up seeing in a lot of these cases, and the same thing that you saw during the pandemic, perhaps, in terms of masking, distancing, staying at home, lockdowns, you know, that kind of thing, is that you end up having, to some degree, a silo effect. Now, obviously, there were people during the pandemic who could not stay at home, work from home, that kind of thing. They had frontline jobs that required them to work in person. But for some people, it was a choice. You did have a little bit of a rebound effect, too, after the pandemic, where you saw people, even under the advice that we weren't quite out of the woods, attending these very large-scale, close contact-type events that ended up being sort of super spreader events, where people were getting sick. But people, at some point, a lot of people just had it. And I don't think it was so much a philosophical or a religious or a political thing, as they were just sick of being cooped up and they were sick of being under orders to do this and not do that. And they wanted to return to their normal lifestyles. So, in hindsight, could the lockdown measures have been less severe? Maybe so. But, you know, tell that to the million people that aren't here anymore, and you might get a different answer.
1: Yeah. I've had a text message from Christine saying, with regard to measles in the US, RFK, with permission from Trump, has scrapped a whole lot of protections, recommended protections, against these illnesses. Can you highlight any of the actions from the Secretary of Health that may have contributed to what we're seeing in the US?
0: I mean, the thing about Kennedy is he has been a vaccine skeptic in the past, and certainly he's been associated with some studies that have been questioned and some debunked about the connection between vaccination and autism. And I think he's very well recognized as somebody who has been skeptical of vaccines on that front. Now, last year, though, when there was an outbreak of measles, he did encourage people to get vaccinated, to have their children vaccinated against measles. So he didn't say, you know, this vaccine.

0: vaccine will make you sick. It's worth getting the measles or take your chances or do what you want. I mean, he did come out specifically and say that people should be inoculated against measles. But again, in the overarching view of what he believes about vaccines or what he has said publicly for many years, many, many years about vaccines. I mean, you know, maybe some of this skepticism or maybe this view that there's, you know, questionable science or government overreach might be the reason why he has this job in the first place. So, you know, that's worth taking into consideration.
1: Yeah, and there's an entire culture podcast sphere around him, which is spreading certain ideas, which may have influenced vaccine skepticism. If you've just joined, you're listening to Celeste Katzmaster now, Overnight's Boston correspondent. U.S. President Trump has returned to the White House Correspondents' Dinner. It's an hour-long speech as well. How would you rate his speech?
0: You know what? I got to tell you, I mean, as somebody who has who covered Trump for some years and covered him in New York and covered him on the campaign trail when he was running for office, and also as somebody who's attended the White House Correspondent Dinner, I mean, I don't think that the tone of those kinds of speeches is quite as personal. It is very common for the president appearing at those dinners to name check certain reporters who are in the audience. That is a normal thing. Singling people out is a normal thing. But it's usually more done in jest. It's usually a little bit more lighthearted. It's not usually quite that long. I don't recall it being quite that long. But I think that people thought the tone of this one was much more biting than and much more personal than in the past, especially in light of the fact that he had to sit through all these awards presentations that had a great deal to do with people being honored for going up against his administration, you know, stuff about, say, the Epstein files, things like that. You know, he has been very active in terms of trying to limit the activities of the press, chucking, you know, reporters out of the Pentagon, calling people out by name, starting, you know, his administration has started investigations into reporters, delivering subpoenas to their houses, showing up on the doorsteps, literally. So, I mean, it's not exactly the most lighthearted moment in presidential press relationships that I can remember.
1: No. I remember this might have been President Obama when he was being accused by Donald Trump of not being born in the United States. There was that birther movement, the birth certificate. And he turned up at the U.S. Correspondents' Dinner and he said, look, not only do I have my birth certificate here, I have my birth video. And he played a video of Simba being raised in The Lion King above that. It was just the funniest correspondence joke I'd ever seen. So that was the tone it used to normally has, doesn't it?
0: Yeah, I mean, you know, I think there is an element. It's certainly, you know, the whole point is that I think when the president appears at these things, there is an element of poking fun at or picking on certain outlets or certain individual reporters. But there's also an element of self-deprecation and a lightheartedness. I mean, the point of the White House Correspondents' Dinner is that it is essentially supposed to be a time to sort of lay down arms and to acknowledge. I mean, of course, it's all on the record and it's broadcast. But, you know, that it is supposed to be a moment to show that people can treat each other, and this goes both ways, with courtesy and respect, even if the relationship is by nature adversarial. Because, you know, any president will say, I'm only trying to do what's best for the American people as a whole. And that's not always about making members of the press corps happy. And the press will say, well, it's not that we have any personal animus towards this president or any president, but rather that we are trying to keep our government accountable to the people. And that's our concern. And our concern is not about being liked or loved by this president or members of the administration or the next one or the last one. Some people think the White House dinner is too cozy, you know, that the correspondence dinner has, you know, either outlived its usefulness or never should have been started in the first place, and that a respectful adversarial relationship doesn't involve, you know, sitting around over a chicken dinner and a couple of glasses of wine.
1: Right, and doing comedy about it. Yeah, there's some truth to that as well, I can imagine. Almost feels like WWE when we all get back there and hug it out later. So interesting, though, all the humour is appreciated too. You are listening to Celeste Katzmaster, our overnight's correspondent.

0: London from Boston. We'll finish on this story. A couple has settled a lawsuit with eBay for quite a staggering sum of money.
1: Yeah, this one, I gotta say, is a wild story. This is a wild story. So this is a couple from Massachusetts. They were running a website about commerce, about e-commerce. And they started writing some stuff about eBay and about the head of eBay, the former CEO. And he didn't like it. And he told the security team to stop them. To stop them from publishing this stuff that he didn't like about his activities, it had something to do with a hedge fund that was involved, and it didn't like the pieces. But in any event, they decided to pressure this middle-aged couple from Natick, Massachusetts, into stopping publishing stuff on this website, which was called E-commerce Bites, you know, about e-commerce. And they mostly support people who sell on platforms like eBay. So eBay's security team came for these people, and I mean came after them, would send them stuff like, you know, boxes of live roaches and books about how to survive the death of your spouse. And just really scary stuff. They were going to put a tracking device in their car. They were going to break into their garage and put a tracker on their car. And it was this campaign of terror against these people for publishing their website. So in any event, eBay has now settled with this family for $56 million. Some of it will go to them. Some of them will go to charitable causes, to nonprofits. There will also be donations directly to the cause of supporting First Amendment rights. But really startling stuff for these this small town couple who was running a website. Full force of a huge corporation brought down on them.
0: Yeah, and also a marker of people who go up against big power, big tech, and things to watch out for of what can happen as well. So, yeah, really telling story. So one that's worth sharing. Celeste, thanks for your time today.
1: Always a pleasure.
0: Celeste Katz-Marston is your overnights correspondent from Boston. Celeste, we'll be back with you next week. We have had an update in the Nasi Goreng wars. Nasi Goreng, fried rice, is a traditional dish of both Indonesia and Malaysia. Both countries speak basically the same language. Nasi equals rice, goreng equals fried in both countries. I don't know how you could say it's from one country and not the other. I wonder if it's just the Indonesians invented the particular dish first and it travelled from Indonesia to Malaysia. Obviously, the language question is correct, but I wonder if there was a recipe situation where the Indonesians came up with what we now commonly call nasi goreng, the ingredients, the coconut rice or the particular vegetables. Who knows? But that is a fair point. The Bahasa Indonesia, Bahasa Melayu, both use nasi goreng. Interesting. One to look into further, but certainly the trivia source did credit Indonesia as the founder of the nasi goreng.
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0: This week saw the death of one of Australia's best-known economists, Bill Evans. He was familiar to many of us from his TV appearances and was for many years the chief economist at Westpac, which got us thinking, what does a chief economist at one of the big banks do? And how much influence can they have? And should they have so much influence? To explain it all for us, our guest is Tim Harcourt, the airport economist. He was chief economist at Austrade, research officer with the ACTU in the early 90s. Essentially the same chief economist function that Bob Hawke did, the same job. Bob did it from 1958 to 1969. Tim was also an international economist with the Reserve Bank of Australia, an industry professor at the University of Technology, Sydney, and a professor at University of New South Wales. So quite the credentialed chief economist in many different organisations. I asked him about what made Bill Evans special.
3: Well, I think Bill, when Paul Keating as Treasurer deregulated the financial markets. The sort of big bank chief economists became sort of rock star celebrities, and Bill was probably the main one as the chief economist of Westpac, one of our four big banks in Australia, and he had a knack of picking what the Reserve Bank was going to do, and gave him a lot of prominence, and I imagine that all the people in the markets that were following his advice probably liked him a lot for that reason.
0: I wonder where that intuition came from. What do you think he was seeing that maybe some of the others were missing?
3: It's a good question. I mean, he was well-trained at the Reserve Bank himself and so on. He had worked as an investment banker himself before he, you know, headed up the economics team. So I think he had a lot of market experience as opposed to an economist that, say, came out of the public service and joined a bank in the economics team. I think he had that feel, having been on the floor himself as an investment banker and knew all the traders. So I think that was his rat cunning and his, you know, street smartness in terms of what markets were thinking.
0: You've also had broad experience from Austrade to trade unions to the private sector work. Can you start by explaining what a chief economist does, maybe in all those different organisations?
3: Yeah, I'm a little bit unusual. So for me, depending where you were, I mean, the economists at the ACTU, the first one was Bob Hawke, you know, probably our greatest post-war prime minister. He was the economist at the ACTU, which meant he used economics to argue for wage rises in the national wage case, and other people such as Ralph Willis and Bill Kelty followed him. Economists at banks are a little bit different in the sense that they front the sort of retail face of the bank, and they do the analysis in which they make their calls on interest rates or give advice to the various parts of the bank. Austrade was very different again. I joined Austrade straight from the ACTU during the days of the Howard government. Tim Fisher, the very eccentric and quite effective trade minister, head of the National Party, he was trade minister at the time, and he told me, get on TV, get on radio, you know, as soon as I announce a free trade agreement with Thailand or a new trade deal somewhere, I want you on John Laws and on Alan Jones talking about where the exporters will benefit. So I was lucky I had a very supportive minister and CEO who wanted me to basically talk up the opportunities for Australian exporters.
0: Interesting. So they vary by the organisation. I suppose mostly we know them from working at banks because of rate rises always being in the news. Can you take us into the life of a bank chief economist? What do they do all day?
3: Well, there's usually a team and they're usually pretty capable, and they will put out notes on various aspects of the economy to people that are basically making trades and investing in the markets, and also to educate the public so that their bank gets a good profile, I think, amongst retail customers. I've got to say, some of the banks, ANZ, I'm speaking at a conference on South Korea tomorrow at the New South Wales Parliament, and the ANZ has a very good Asia team, you know, so they've published some very good notes on what's happening in South Korea, for instance. So as Australia's become more integrated into Asia in particular, the banks also, you know, provide their, you know, their views of very various markets overseas. And I remember, Ashwin, when I worked for the Reserve Bank, I was in the International Economics Department, or Overseas Economics Department, it was called then, headed by Glenn Stevens, and our only markets were USA, UK, Japan and non-Japan Asia. That was about it. Mm. So it's a very different world now with China and India and ASEAN and the emerging markets playing a much more important role.
0: That different world means there's so much information you would have to take in. Is it hard to turn all that data into actual insights that your clients can use?
3: I think it is. I mean, in some ways, I think a lot of the organisations, I mean, Austrade itself was, used to be the only place you could get information on trade. And now there's so much information, it's a matter of distilling information, you know, to separate the wheat from the chaff so that people know what to look at. So in some ways, I think the service has changed. The more information that's out there, people are looking for someone who can make sense of it. So I think in some ways, it's made economists very powerful, very influential, when in the old days it would have been more backroom people, I think.
0: You're listening to Tim Harcourt, who's the creator of television and book series The Airport Economist, professor at the University of Technology, Sydney, and also a chief economist in many different organisations, introducing us to the world of a chief economist. I was wondering, is it a maligned profession sometimes because they have to, well, they're associated with rate rises when it comes to the banks? Is it a tough profession to be involved in?
3: Oh, look, I think it's quite well remunerated. So I think you can take it if you know what I mean.
0: Yeah.
3: But at the end of the day, the RBA makes the call. I mean, they've got the hand on the lever. So I'd say the RBA would get the blame more than the bank economists, in the sense that, you know, it's like a football coach gets the blame of the team losers, not the fans or not the commentators.
0: Do banks, though, private banks, raise rates independently of the RBA? And if so, why is that? What are the factors involved in doing that?
3: Basically, the RBA sets the cash rate, and that's the rate which, you know, the RBA lends to banks as a lender of last resort and so on. And then that gets adjusted throughout the market. Australia has four big banks. You know, we have the four pillars system. Some people are critical of that, but, you know, during the global financial crisis and the Asian financial crisis, we seem to have a pretty stable system. Only us in Canada have a similar sort of four pillar system. So it serves us pretty well, but it does mean there's a view that it's a bit of an oligopoly and a bit of, not collusion, but they seem to, mirror each other's decisions at times.
0: Yeah, I can imagine Australia would have its own unique conditions. It seems to have served us well, though. Are we set up financially for the future, the rising influence of Asia, or the changes you think more broadly we need to see in our finance sector?
3: Yeah, we're much better placed. I think one phenomenon that's been really important in the last 20 years or so has been the rise of the industry super funds, IFM investors. I was at the ACTU where superannuation was being set up, and now the industry super funds are big investors around the world, and there's a lot of investment here in Australia from Canadian pension funds and so on. And IFM Investors has a very good chief economist, Alex Joyner, who actually knows a lot about Korea, knows a lot about Asia. So I'd add Alex to the sort of cohort of chief economists in the banks and other financial institutions as well.
0: How does someone become a chief economist?
3: Well, the usual path is you do an economics degree and you usually work for the Commonwealth Treasury or the RBA. That was a traditional route, and got some experience in a public sector policy making organisation, particularly in macro policy, and then join one of the banks, or now you can join a super fund. The other option is you can work as a chief economist for a corporate or for a think tank or a union or a super fund. So there's a range of jobs now that you can do it. Behavioural economics is very big now. My daughter is a behavioural economist, so she looks at a lot of incentives and disincentives and the psychology of economics, and that's very employable. So there's a lot of opportunities, I think, for economists and getting to be a chief economist, in mid-career if you can do it.
0: Does behavioural economics suggest that humans are a bit more irrational than previous generations of economists thought them to be?
3: Yeah, I think economists have always believed there's a range of human emotions. They were just trying to see what would be the most useful in terms of how do people act rather than what they tell you they're going to do or tell you they think. In the same way, it's good to see how people vote instead of how they tell you they're going to vote. So it's been quite useful. And I think, the economics of crime and cybercrime and these sorts of things, behavioural economics has come into its own. So it's probably going to be quite popular. I also host a show called Footynomics about the economics of sport.
0: Yeah.
3: And I'm finding in Australia that's very popular because people are very interested in the sort of business and economics of sport, whether it be FIFA or the IPL in cricket or the Olympics or the Commonwealth Games.
0: What are some of the interesting insights into the world of sport that you've had from that study?
3: Well, one is, sport's very commercial, of course. It's very global. You've seen private equity involved in the BBL cricket. You find over the last 24 hours, FIFA looking to commercialise some arms of world soccer. And I find Australia fascinating because we're the only country in the world that has four codes of football, when we've got Aussie rules, rugby league, rugby union and soccer, all competing for fans and talent and sponsors and airtime. So that's a really interesting case study of, competition within one country, when most countries just have soccer or maybe soccer and rugby. We've got four codes of football.
0: Interesting. Big four banks, big four codes. There's something about our country, isn't it? We've got a certain size. Is there anything unique about us? We're a small population on a big landmass, very different to many other countries. Does that affect our economy in unique ways?
3: It is unique. I mean, there's other countries similar, like, you know, Brazil and Argentina, that have got a lot of natural resources and a lot of immigration. And I think the good thing about Australia is we've got very good institutions. My supervisor, Ian McLean, wrote a book, Why Australia Prospered, and there's another book called Why Nations Fail that's very similar, that looks at countries with similar resource bases and similar history, what sort of institutions they had. And it seems that Australia inherited very good institutions from Britain and then gradually improved them in terms of parliament and rule of law and rule of contract and so on. And that seems to have allowed us to ride the boom and bust cycle a lot better than some other countries.
0: When you hear from development economists, they say institutions seem to be the most important factor into whether a country does well or not. Would you agree with that point of view?
3: It's always been my intuition. With the airport economist, I think I visited 60 countries and tried to talk to the central bank and the trade unions and the business people, and that seemed to always come through. I was just thinking about South Korea, because it's sort of on my mind a bit, that, you know, there used to be a military dictatorship. They were poorer than African countries in the 60s. And they basically have now become a very wealthy OECD country. Their GDP per capita has grown, you know, 520-fold since the early 60s. And they've become a democracy. And I think the unique Korean institutions played a real role with that, and a lot of people see South Korea's, you know, great economic development story.
0: And I suppose the liberating part of that story is that anyone can embrace good institutions with hard work. It's not deterministic as some other factors might be. If you've just joined right now, you're listening to Tim Harcourt, the creator of television and book series The Airport Economist and professor at University of Technology Sydney, chief economist as well in many different organisations, taking us into the world of what a chief economist does. What are the main debates chief economists are having among themselves at the moment?
3: Well, I guess there's always a perennial call about what the RBA is going to do, and that's always popular in the media. I think a big argument at the moment is the productivity challenge in Australia. What more can be done with respect to improving productivity? Because the economist Paul Krugman used to say, productivity is not everything, but at the end of the day, it is everything. So that's a big issue. And in Australia, we've had a huge debate about housing policy. Do we have too much development red tape? Do we have to increase supply? Do we make the changes, you know, that they've made in the budget over negative gearing? I think housing policy seems to dominate Australia because we have, you know, people invest in blue chips or red bricks, and so property tends to be very much a dominant issue, particularly in Sydney.
0: These two issues that you've just raised seem to also lead to a lot of public political debate. Housing, is immigration too high a factor for housing? Productivity, should wages be lowered to encourage businesses to hire more people? There's always really feisty arguments on both sides of those issues. Having spent so much time in economics, can you shine any light, if not definitive answers, at least some light on the issues of productivity and housing, since we're talking about them so much as a country right now?
3: Well, the immigration issue is always interesting because in some ways you can decide your immigration intake. How many people will come, you don't know. In the same way you might have a population policy, you don't know how many kids people are going to have. And unfortunately, the immigration debate gets really feisty when someone might say, oh, I think the intake should be 100,000, not 200,000, and they get called a racist or something or other. Economists try and kick the debate about what's the number, what's the rate of growth. The migrants themselves will create demand for housing and hospitals and schools. That will be a net positive to the economy, you know, and what's the supply side, you know, impact. So I think economists do try and keep things rational, but, yeah, look, in today's day, today's day of social media and so on, things do get a bit off the rails and a bit feisty too quickly, I think.
0: And productivity, is anything you can share about what you've understood about productivity, having spent so much time as a chief economist?
3: Yeah, well, productivity, one thing I think economists should be really careful about is you should never be preaching to people about productivity so they think it's about, you know, workers should work harder or have less you know, less lunch breaks and things. It's actually not about that. It's about, you know, investments in technology so that you work harder and work smarter, you know, looking for new industries where you can expand capital to, because a lot of productivity is, you know, the rates of investment, the rates of capital per unit of labour, not just what you do with the labour. And I just remember, you know, Bill Keldy, the great ACTU secretary, used to say to me when I went from ACTU to Austrade, he said, it's great that you're doing that because Austrade's about exports and improving living standards and productivity, and that will determine our future living standards and our jobs for workers. So in a way, it's an extension of what you were doing at the ACTU and trying to improve wages and conditions for workers. So that was a lesson that really stuck with me when I made the move from the ACTU to be the Austrade chief economist.
0: How would you say the role of unions has changed in the country?
3: Well, there's two things. One is, you know, they don't have the membership that they used to have in the 50s and 60s when Bob Hawke was the ACTU economist. They were, you know, 60% of the workforce almost, or at least 55%. Now it's a lot lower. It's in the teens. But workers have become the joint owners of capital because as union membership fell in the 80s and 90s, Bill Keldy and Gary Weaven decided that the unions needed to join with the employers and look after workers' savings. And so now you see, you know, a lot of former union officials are now working for industry super funds and investing, you know, workers' savings around the world in terms of capital. So I think the biggest change for the union movement in Australia has been that the workers are now joint owners of capital, you know, the commanding heights of the economy. So that's one of the huge things in Australia and one thing that's quite unique to Australia internationally.
0: Yeah, that's a new kind of relationship, isn't it? It's a little less adversarial, perhaps, and more collaborative to try and do the best for workers.
3: No, that's right, because, you know, all the people, whether they're union or employer backgrounds, they're all trying to make the best investments that will ultimately get, you know, retired workers good returns for their super, but also, you know, future workers, their jobs and their ultimately their superannuation. So I think it's always good that the industry super funds are run by employer associations and unions, because it meant you had more chance for collaboration and probably more knowledge sharing, you know, between businesses and unions, which is a good thing.
0: You've lectured and taught at university. How has the teaching of economics changed since you were a student?
3: Oh, well, gee, I was very lucky when I went to Adelaide University because we had Barry Hughes and various people advising the Hawke Keating government. So we got great stories of what went on, you know, that week in Canberra. So I think I was very lucky to be at university at that time. I think now, I mean, I've mainly taught MBA and I mainly take students over to China and India and Brazil and Chile and Japan and Korea. They're more things that I did when I was at Austrade. So I think there are sort of more international opportunities now that you can do with universities. I was very lucky that I had a lot of classmates from Singapore who were sent to Adelaide to do economics under the Colombo plan. And now the students would be from China and India and Latin America. There'd be a greater range of countries. But I think that's one continuity that's been good. You know, people think about the benefits of higher education for international students, but I think the local students benefit too from having international classmates.
0: So it sounds like if you are going to be a chief economist in the years ahead, you need to have a global outlook. You need to be able to manage lots of data. And would you say also be a good communicator to take your story to the media?
3: Oh, yeah, I think it is storytelling with substance. And also, I do think, I mean, Ross Gittin said to me when I joined Austrade, you know, I wrote a few things about the Asian financial crisis. And he told me, yeah, yeah, good writing, but you could have written that at the RBA. Go overseas, go and meet the Austrade trade commissioners, go and meet the Aussie exporters that are overseas and get more anecdotal stories to go with your data. And that was really good advice that Ross gave me, and that's sort of where the airport economist concept came from.
0: Tim, we started this conversation talking about Bill Evans, who's passed away this week. Do you have any final reflections on the way he was?
3: Well, when I first came to Sydney, Bill got me to join the Australian Business Economist, of which he was chair, and that allowed me to meet a lot of, you know, fellow economists, who had, a couple I knew from the Reserve Bank, but just people I hadn't met in the markets. And Bill himself was a very, very much a fatherly figure to many of us, and encouraged young economists to share information and have their views, and he was always keen on people to have, you know, to have their say. And as I understood from the Westpac economists who I knew very well, Bill was a great mentor to many of them. And I think ultimately that's your best, you know, signature in life. Your family's most important, but if you are thought of highly by your colleagues, I think that's a really good tribute to a life well lived.
0: That is Tim Harcourt, creator of The Airport Economist and a chief economist across many organisations throughout his career.
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0: We are coming up towards the news. In the next hour, we'll cross over to how to retire well, psychologically, lifestyle-wise. So if you have any thoughts about that or anything else, stick around for that conversation. We'll have some open line as well before we get to that interview. So if something is on your mind, now's a good time. Well, in the next hour is a good time to call. 1300 800

0: That's Dead Star with Run, Baby, Run. Let's talk about retirement in the next hour, how to do it well. If that's something you'd like to know about, stick around for that conversation. And we'll have a bit of open line chat as well. So the number to call in is 1300 800 222. Here on ABC Radio Overnights, it's news time.
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ABC News with Andrew Kaloupas. Member countries of soccer's European governing body, UEFA, have unanimously agreed to boycott all FIFA competitions, including the World Cup, in protest at a controversial private equity plan. UEFA says it unanimously and unequivocally rejects FIFA's proposal, and that the World Cup cannot be treated as an investment product.

0: A proposal championed by FIFA president Gianni Infantino would see stakes in competitions sold off to private investors with an approval deadline set for September 19. Joshua Kushner, the brother of US President Donald Trump's son-in-law Jared, is expected to lead talks on the privatisation as head of a new FIFA subsidiary. The CFMEU's new administrator says the Victorian branch is holding up efforts to clean up the union. 2 years ago, all branches of the construction arm of the CFMEU were placed into administration by the federal government following allegations the union had been infiltrated by organised crime. Michael Crosby has told 7:30 the administration process will continue even if resistance to reform persists.
1: In Victoria particularly, we have an organised opposition. Every day that goes by, they're taking shots at the administration over and over and over again. It's ludicrous. There were things wrong with the way the union was run, terribly wrong. We're fixing it up. Just get on board.
0: The US military says it's carried out a fresh wave of strikes against Iran in response to recent Iranian attacks on US forces. Targets included command centres, missile and drone facilities and maritime capabilities. Here's the BBC's Jolan Nell.
2: US Central Command says that over 2 hours it struck dozens of targets belonging to Iran's Revolutionary Guard Corps. Iranian state media say that the island of Kerchem in the Strait of Hormuz and other southern locations were hit, with explosions also reported in the west of the country. In northern Egypt, maritime security experts say drone strikes started fires on two natural gas vessels, one of which was US-owned. Local authorities haven't confirmed the cause of the blaze. Egypt, a US ally, hasn't previously been directly attacked by Iran in the recent conflict.
0: A lecturer at a Japanese university says it'll take months for communities affected by this week's powerful earthquake to recover, particularly those in regional and remote areas. Japanese Prime Minister Sanae Takaishi says at least 30 people are now known to have died in the quake, which hit Kumamoto Prefecture on the southwest island of Kyushu. Jeff Hall from Kanda University says while the cities will bounce back relatively quickly, the countryside will face a longer path back to normality.
3: People who live in mountainous areas, people who live in areas that are serviced by only one or two roads, it may be some time until road access to their houses or to the stores that they usually use will be restored.
0: Some farmers say maintaining strict biosecurity will be difficult as the deadly H5 bird flu disease is detected in Victoria for the first time. Further genetic testing is underway after the disease was found in a single greater crested tern at Portland in Victoria's far west. Federal authorities confirmed local transmission of the flu occurred between a number of greater crested terns in South Australia for the first time. Egg producer Claire Fuller says she'll be doing what she can to prevent an outbreak.
4: Pasture-raised eggs are from happier hens, and the hens do an amazing job at soil regeneration. So it is a very big risk, but at this stage I don't think we'd change our farming processes, even though there would be a risk to bird flu.
0: Australia has claimed two gold medals on the first day of the track cycling at the Commonwealth Games in Glasgow. The women's team pursuit squad triumphed in the 4,000-metre event, defeating New Zealand in a Games record time, before Tara Nayland won the women's C4-C5 4,000-metre individual pursuit. The Diamonds concluded their netball pool phase with a big win over Northern Ireland, and Ellen Fyfe kept her bowls tournament alive with a victory over Malta's Connie Lee Rixon. Australia is set for a busy night of athletics finals with sprint stars Lockie Kennedy and Tori Lewis returning to the track for the semi-finals of the 200-metre events. That's the latest from ABC News.
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6: Good morning. That is the plan. We'll have a bit of conversation. If there is something on your mind, give me a call on that number, 1300 800 222. Very soon, we'll talk about retirement, how to do it well. Not the financial side, the psychological and lifestyle side. What makes a retirement

work well. Dave has texted to say, on retirement, my advice is do not put all your eggs in one basket. You may not get there. I didn't. 59, I was struck down with MS. I'm glad I had banked lots of experiences leading up to it because I can't do much now. Thank you for sharing, Dave. That is a really vital message, I think, because so many of us are told from a young age, work hard, save up all your money and have a great 65 to 85. But it doesn't always come as well for various reasons. So thank you for sharing that perspective. Some people have a mini retirement, don't they? When they're 35, they take 3 years off to go somewhere else for the very reason you just mentioned, to do it younger. Either way, we will talk about how to have a good retirement very soon. Not really an open line question, but someone said, who sang that last song you played? That was Dead Star. Dead Star with Run Baby Run. That was catchy as well. But what's on your mind? Give me a call if you'd like to chat about something. 1300 800 222. And the topic of this hour is retirement, but that doesn't have to be the only thing we talk about. You're listening to ABC Radio Overnights. I'm Ashwin, and this is If You Leave.

0: it's almost the sound of 1980, isn't it? If you leave Orchestral Maneuvers in the Dark, how did that band name get approved? It would have been a tricky conversation, I think, in the band room, but it works. It does work. No name on this text. I love this song, Ashwin. Thank you for playing it. It reminds me of the film with Andrew McCarthy, Mannequin, I think it was called. Great show. Thank you for texting in as well. It is a catchy way to start the morning. Dave has called in from Kensington Gardens. Hi, Dave.
1: G'day, Ashwin. How are you?
0: I'm good, thank you. Have you reached the retirement age yet?
1: I'm 63 now.
0: Oh, that's right. And you texted earlier, hadn't you, about putting all your eggs in one basket. Can you explain more about that?
1: Yeah, well, I'm sort of looking forward to retirement and had lots of things I would like to do. And at 59, all of a sudden, life went a bit upside down and I got MS and I now live in a wheelchair.
0: How quickly did things end up changing?
1: I first noticed it October 21, and by 3 years later, I was in a wheelchair.
0: Have you got people around you to help out, family and friends who can support you?
1: I have some support workers. I've got some good friends, but I live by myself independently.
0: Dave, I'm sorry to hear that the rapid change that you've had to go through, but if I could just probe a little bit, because what you're saying is very important about not to leave plans too late. What did you think about when you were younger? What were you planning before that health news came in?
1: Oh, make furniture and sort of enjoy my retirement, pottering around in the workshop and being creative.
0: Yeah. And so,
1: but leading up to that, I did a lot of reasonable amount of travelling and rock climbing and explored some very interesting places of the world. So I'm glad I did that.
0: Yeah. So where's the most exciting or interesting place you remember from those earlier travels?
1: Probably Patagonia.
0: Oh, wow. Very few people go to Patagonia, the toothfish, the home of the toothfish. What's the magic of Patagonia for us?
1: It's got some pretty massive rock climbing peaks. We went to Torres del Paine National Park, and there's peaks there that are 1,000 metres tall nearly.
0: Have you, since the diagnosis, been able to change and adapt to a quieter life, living at home in a wheelchair? Does it something you can ever adapt to, the changes that you've gone through?
1: You become resilient because you don't really have a choice. But that's all right, you know. It's just different, and that is what it is.
0: So do you spend more of your time listening to good music or reading? What's your life like now?
1: Music, radio. You get pretty fatigued with MS, so there's a few afternoon naps going on.
0: Yeah. Yeah, but I really appreciate you sharing that, Dave. It's a really important message, and thanks for opening up about it.
1: No worries, Ashwin. Have a good evening.
0: And you too as well. Dave calling us in from Kensington Gardens. We are talking about retiring. I'm just wondering if someone has texted. Yes, this is Mark's message. Ari, retirement. Unfortunately, in a marriage breakup, you lose a fair chunk of your super, if you have any. So the government pension is hardly enough to survive. Like many people, I have to keep working, maybe part-time after retirement. I have a part-time job, two nights, and I do volunteer driving at least one trip a week. There is always a balance each pension week, and the reporting is a chore. In New Zealand, you get to keep a full-aged pension, regardless if you keep working or not. We need this scheme in Australia. Cheers from Norm. Fate can change quite quickly. I was many years ago, not too many, 10, 15 years ago, I had a landlord who was all set for retirement, and then the GFC hit and their super collapsed overnight, and all of a sudden this retirement plan turned into permanent working, keeping on going in a way that wasn't expected. So, our plans are quite precarious, as

0: our last caller had alluded to as well. So, yeah, let's see what Charles has to say. Charles has called in from Dimboola. Hi, Charles.
1: Hi, Ashwin. I got interested in World War One memorials.
0: Oh, yeah, tell us about that, where that came from, after you retired.
1: Yeah. Actually, I was still working, actually, part-time as a handyman.
0: Okay, so now do you travel around Australia seeing the different memorials?
1: I have done that, and I've done that since 2009. I've started 2007 visit to Menin Gate in Belgium.
0: Yeah.
1: As part of a World War One memorial. I went in 2007, and when I got home from that trip, my younger brother said to me, you know, our great uncle, grandfather's brother-in-law, is remembered on the Menin Gate. I said, what? I was there. I didn't know.
0: Wow.
1: I went back the following year on a World War One 90th anniversary of the Armistice tour.
0: Yeah.
1: And went and visited to the Menin Gate, and I had we actually were billeted there in a hotel for 3 nights as part of the tour, and I was at the Menin Gate every night, and I had the privilege of being able to lay a wreath in his honour.
0: Yeah.
1: And, of course, that got me thinking, well, his grandfather remembered. He came home from the war, and he would have been in his, he would have been about 30 or 31, something like that, and he sired 3 children. His second son was my father. And I said, God, I'm going to find out where he is. So I went on a bit of a hunt, and I knew that they lived in Chelmer, suburb of Brisbane.
0: Mm.
1: And and what got me really interested was the fact that I had his diaries, grandfather's war diaries. And I'd learned a little bit about the First World War from that, but I got greater interest after visiting the Western Front and the Menin Gate Memorial.
0: Charles, for you visiting all these memorials, what's it doing for you mentally just to do this?
1: Oh, it's just great stimulation. Well, the thing is, it's led to greater things because when I first came to Dimboola, I was looking for some honour rolls at the rowing club here.
0: Yeah.
1: And I discovered it was only one of 11 honour rolls in the town commemorating the First World War.
0: Mm.
1: And I was then introduced to the RSL sub-branch as an affiliate member. And cutting a long story short, I was approached on the anniversary, the centenary, I should say, of the First World War to present the Anzac Day address, which I just absolutely floored me. I couldn't believe it.
0: Yeah, you're so connected to our history by doing this so much, by seeing so many war memorials. I'm just wondering, does something stand out from travelling around Australia? Is there a country town or a memorial particularly that stands out that we should see?
1: Yeah, you go to the town of Boorowa.
0: Can you say that again? Boorowa?
1: Boorowa.
0: Oh, Boorowa, yeah.
1: Boorowa is sort of between Young and central to Young, Cowra, Yass.
0: Sure.
1: And they've got a very nice clock tower there. So as a matter of fact, Junee's got one too.
0: Right.
1: They're beautiful memorials. And my hometown of Stock and Bingle, little village, Stock and Bingle. My uncle is my dad's older brother. He is remembered there as having served. He got as far as Darwin and towards the end of the war, and that's where his war finished.
0: Yeah.
1: But he's also remembered on the Kilimundra cenotaph there for the Second World War. But their father, as I discovered, we finally found him at a

0: Richard Harris Hill come to watch a rugby, couple of rugby matches. And blame you, Dennis, the damn thing had been covered up by the advertising of what was going on in the club.
1: Oh, gosh, that's disrespectful. But anyway,
0: they shifted it onto a wall on the far side of that. Or a room that's there. And unfortunately, they've spelled these initials wrong. Mm. He was Charles Vendon Rees, and they've put CB.
1: Yeah.
0: Lieutenant. But that's okay. That's a common mistake in a lot of memorials.
1: Well, Charles, this is really, you've opened my eyes to just in two things. One, you're doing detective work, which is stimulating, and two, you are connecting yourself to the long past, the history of war and people. So, yeah, it just sounds like actually a really fulfilling way to spend your retirement. So thank you for sharing that with us tonight.
0: Well, can I share something else that's very special?
1: Sure.
0: It's special to me because since coming to Dimboola, I discovered their war memorial here at the high school. And it is unique to Victoria. And being involved in the RSL, the Avenue of Honour there was in a very dilapidated state.
1: Yeah.
0: And so I've dedicated my time to restore that, rejuvenate it, and introduce a information board. I landscaped that area so that it would be attractive and presented. The Avenue of Honour is just blooming now. It's just magnificent. And I organised a rededication service there, which turned out to be my birthday.
1: Yeah.
0: In October 2019.
1: Sure.
0: And the Victorian president of the RSL came up and dedicated it, rededicated it, and we had four citizens unveil the information board who had relatives or connections to the Avenue of Honour. And also I researched the Honour Roll, the First World War Honour Roll.
1: Yeah.
0: And discovered some mistakes and and one of the mistakes was there were five men who had been wrongly recorded on the Honour Roll as having come home, but in fact their bodies are still somewhere on the Western Front or in a cemetery over there.
1: Mm. Well, it's a lot of mystery still left to solve. Charles, thank you for calling in as well and sharing that story. I appreciate you doing that as well. Rosa says, Ashwin, it sounds like you were typing while Charles was speaking. No, that's not me. That's Charles's phone coming through as well. I'm not sure what that sound was. But thank you for calling in, Charles, as well, and sharing your stories with us today. 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
2: ABC Radio with Ashwin Zedkar.
1: So Charles has found a very fulfilling way to spend his time in retirement, and I thought we could talk today about how to make your own retirement fulfilling. When you leave paid work, sometimes it can leave a hole. And how do you fill it so you stay mentally sharp and feel a sense of purpose in your life? To have this conversation, you are joined by Ian Henschke, who is a former chief advocate for National Seniors Australia. And I spoke to Ian about, aside from money, what makes for a good retirement.
3: Well, I think one of the key factors, if you're going to enjoy your retirement, is good health. I can't stress it highly enough. Your health is everything. I mean, there's no point having wealth without health. I mean, we saw that with Kerry Packer, you might remember. He was at one stage the richest man in Australia, but he needed a kidney from, I think, his helicopter pilot. And then he didn't look after himself very well. I think he was a cigarette smoker and didn't have a good diet, and he died early. And so I think it's a lesson to us all that you actually have to look after your health.
1: There can be a tension between people who hustle to make a lot of money for a good retirement and who are healthy, right? Because health requires not necessarily grinding, sleeping well, eating well, and looking after yourself as well as making lots of money.
3: Yeah, it does. And I don't think it costs a lot of money to look

0: off yourself either, because the things that I find that help me, I mean, I joined a gym, and it's through my old university, and I think the fee is somewhere around $15 a week or something like that. You know, it's not a lot. So I mean, you'd put it these days, two cups of coffee a week.
1: Yeah.
0: And for that, I get access to the gymnasium. They have fitness classes. You can swim in the swimming pool all year round. And so I try and do regular exercise. And then you don't even have to even pay for that, because I'm also a member of a park run community, which is a growing community across Australia, where people go out every Saturday morning at 8 o'clock. And I think in some parts of Australia might be a little bit later or a little bit earlier. But it's usually around 8 o'clock on a Saturday morning for a 5 kilometre walk or run. And my local park run has around 500 people turn up every week. And it began just before COVID, and I think we only had about 100 people turn up. It's completely free.
1: That's good. You can walk or run, so it's not high pressure, and you get to hang out with people. So that's like fitness and that community benefit as well.
0: That's right. And we usually say we're the nearest cafe. In the case of the park that I go to, there's actually a cafe in the park, and people go over there afterwards. The volunteers are part of that group as well, because the secret of parkrun is it's run by volunteers, and all the participants often are asked to volunteer. So, you know, you'll go out there. I mean, I had to do the first timers talk the other week, and you tell people that have come from other places, or it might be the first time they've run. And you actually explain to them where the course is, and you have a bit of fun with that, and say, look, if you want to come over afterwards and have a cup of coffee, it's over at the cafe in the local park. So that's what people do. And I think it's almost, in a funny sort of way, I say to people, it's almost like, not that I'm saying it's a religious experience, but it is like that. You know, when people used to go to church on Sunday morning and then they would have a cup of tea in the church hall? Yeah. Well, parkrun is sort of similar to that. It's a one-hour service, if you like, followed by a cup of coffee, you know. I mean, most people do it in, I mean, the fast people do 20 minutes, the average people do 30 minutes, and the slow people do 45, 50, 60 minutes, you know. Yeah. So it's great fun.
1: That concept of a religion, I can imagine if you were retiring in a religious society that you would have family and church and structure, purpose, all these things around you that would fill the void of retirement, whereas we live in a more individualistic culture, which can leave people feeling a bit lonely in retirement. I'm wondering if you have any reflections on what Australia is like as a place to retire in compared to other parts of the world, especially if you don't think about it carefully.
0: Well, I think one of the things that we've got to recognise is that loneliness is a real problem in Australia. It doesn't matter whether it's young people or old people or even people in the middle there. People are having less connection, and I think that is a real factor. In fact, one of the more interesting bits of information that's out there on YouTube, I'm just trying to think of the woman's name now, but I think her name was Pincus. She did one of those TED Talks, and she travelled around the world trying to find the secret to a long and happy life. And she seemed to come up with this idea that it was the amount of connections that people had with family and friends. And some people get that through volunteering. Some people get that through their local church. Some people get that through extended family. Obviously, that's always a good one, because you've got lots of relatives and cousins and people like that that you can look after and look after each other. I mean, so I think it is important that we keep what they call the social capital going. And I was an advocate for a seniors organisation in Australia, and they were having trouble getting people to become members of that organisation. If you talk to people from Rotary, Apex Lions, all of the service clubs, they say they're having trouble getting people to join up. But then, as I mentioned before, there seems to be an enormous number of people that want to go and be involved in parkrun, because it's not structured, it's more casual. So I think people, they find their own way into societal groups, and then they get the benefit from it. So, I mean, my advice to people is, whatever you find interesting, become part of it. I'll give you another example. Today, I went and played tennis for the first time in, I would say, 40 years probably, you know, and there's a wonderful group that's just running a social tennis club at the local park. And my daughter said, do you want to go down and play? I went down there and there were 15, 20, 25 people playing tennis for an hour and a half. And it was just a beautiful day. We all had fun. It wasn't competitive. And they're the sort of things that you can find out from your local council as well. So I'd urge people, go to your local council, wherever you are, and say, look, what activities do you have on? I mean, we've all heard about the men's sheds, you know, those sort of things that have been around. That they popped up probably 25, 30 years ago, the idea that, you know, men could go along to a shed and make things. Sometimes they make wooden toys that they give away at Christmas. Sometimes they repair things. There are sheds where they repair things for people. There's all sorts of groups like that. So, I mean, you can become as connected as you want to be, but I think it's important to realise that when you do that, it's a bit like that famous phrase that I heard Sam Neill say the other day. He said, the love you take is equal to the love you make. An interview was being played and he quoted the Beatles, you know, that idea. And I think although we are no longer a deeply religious society, we are still deeply connected with each other. And that may come from the tennis club, it could come from the park run, it could come from joining a service club, it could come from volunteering, all sorts of things like that. So, I mean, we want to feel that our lives are still useful when we finish work. And the other thing I'd say to people is to don't actually give up work. I'll be 72 in a few months' time. I still teach at a high school. So, I mean, that's when I teach, I say to them I'm available 3 days a week because I don't want to do it all the time, but I do enjoy going in there and I've kept up my teaching qualifications. So that's something that I do. And I love meeting the children. They know me. I have cheeky ones. One fellow last year said to me, he said, Trump's going to win. Trump's going to win. I mean, this was before the presidential election. And I said, why are you saying that? He said, you're Joe Biden, aren't you?
1: I like that. And they also keep you in touch with the young slang as well, right? The way the kids are talking and thinking. So that's nice to stay connected to that world.
0: Well, they say bro sometimes to me, and I say, you know, sorry, so I don't know. But look, I mean, I love it. And also, it makes you realise what an extraordinary society we're living in at the moment, because I had a beautiful young girl who'd come from Afghanistan about 4 years ago, and she was asking me about an essay competition I'd suggested that they go in for. And the topic of the competition was what matters to me. And she said, going to a school where I feel safe and they're not going to blow it up, because the Taliban had blown up a school where she'd come from. So when you hear these stories and when you meet these children, you realise that they've come from often horrific circumstances, but she had the most beautiful smile and she was so happy to be here.
1: Yeah.
0: And I was so pleased to meet her. And I said to her, not that I'm going to help her write the essay, but I said, can you show me the essay when you finished it? And she did. And it was supposed to be, I can't remember now, it might have been 750 words or whatever it was. And I put a word counter on it and she'd written 850. And she said, what does it matter? I said, it does matter, because the judges will judge it that way, you know. So I said, you've got to go back and fix it. And look, it doesn't matter whether she wins or doesn't win a prize. It was the fact that she felt confident enough to write about her story. And what mattered to her, and she said in this essay, was going to a school where she felt safe. Mm. And if you know anything about the Taliban, they don't want girls to go to school. I mean, the girl that got the Nobel Prize, I think she was shot on a bus or something because she was going to school. I mean, these kids know about these stories. For them, it's real. And now they live in Australia and you connect with them through that. So I'd say to someone, look, if you are still able to, if you're a retired teacher, maybe go to the local school and say, can I still do some work in the library? Can I still teach? I mean, I kept my qualifications up, so that's why I still do that.
1: Yeah, that's interesting. You've raised a few points as to what makes a good retirement. Keep your health as much as possible. Stay connected in your own light way. It doesn't have to be something formal. It could just be as simple as a park run. Stay connected to the youth as well, so you feel like, you know, you're not being shunted off into the corners of the earth as you retire. When you retired, in the way that you did, at least partly, were there any thoughts that were swirling around in your head that you had to confront and overcome?
0: Well, what I did want to do, which was something that I kept on saying to myself, was that many years ago I tried to make a film. I used to work in film and television. I went to the Australian Film, Television and Radio School and worked there back in the early 1980s. And then I worked for the ABC, Channel 7, Channel 9. And I always wanted to make this film about the athlete Herb Elliott and his coach Percy Cerruti. And in the back of my mind, I kept on thinking, I've only got so many more years left. The film never got made when I originally planned to do it for a number of reasons, one of which was that Rupert Murdoch owned Channel 10 and he sold the network. And so the project it stalled basically and never went ahead. And then I thought, I want to do that. I still want to do it. So I went ahead and made that. And it's a documentary that's been screened in film festivals. It's not exactly the way I intended it to be, because originally it was going to be a television movie, but I still went ahead and made it. It's only 24 minutes long. I've screened it. I'm going to play it at the local bowls club, you know. Yeah. So, I mean, I played it in the History Festival. I played it in a festival in Europe and in a couple of other festivals in Australia. So you often have things in the back of your mind that you've said, I wish I wanted to do that. Now, it doesn't have to be a film. It might be something that you've always wanted to do. It might be the trip you've always wanted to go on. It might be that you wanted to play an instrument, or you wanted to learn a language, or you wanted to do something like that. But there are often things in your mind that you say, I really want to make sure I don't forget to do that, you know. Yeah. I mean, because I've often said to people, my father worked in a bank, and he worked in that bank for 50 years. He started when he was 15, and he retired when he was 65. And I still remember him when I was 21. He looked at me and he said, Ian, when you're born, they put $70 in your wallet if you're lucky. You've just spent 21 of them.
1: Yeah. Love that way of putting it.
0: You know, he said, make sure you're very careful about how you spend what money you've got left. Mm. And Dad was quite a bit older than me, and I think he was aware that there was only X amount of time. And he died at 79. And now that I'm 72 next birthday, I keep thinking to myself, well, you know, I might only have 7 years left. I don't know if I live the same age as my dad. I don't know. I might have 15. I don't know how many I've got left, but I want to make sure that every day I feel that I've, well, done my best. You know, I mean, it doesn't have to be that I'm competing with anyone. It's just that I feel like I've had a good day. I mean, and I think most people want that. And look, I know a lot of people who spend an enormous amount of time helping their children and their grandchildren. And I think that's something that's incredibly valuable, you know, to do as well. So, but if you volunteer, if you help, if you give, I mean, if I go back to that phrase of the late Sam Neill, he said, the love you make is equal to the love you take, or whatever. This idea that we have to give to receive.
1: You're listening to Ian Henschke, who is a retiree and a former seniors advocate, talking to us about how to retire well, not the money side of it, but more the mental and community side of it to be happy. You've covered some really good areas there of things to do. You're also quite an advocate for yoga. What role has that played in your retirement?
0: Well, I started doing yoga when I was very, very young, because I think I was mentioning before that I was a big fan of Herb Elliott and Percy Cerruti. Cerruti actually believed in yoga, and he had a training camp at Portsea in the 1950s, and he told his people to do yoga. And I read Herb Elliott's book, The Golden Mile, back in about 1962, and I was only a kid 7 years of age, and I discovered that I could actually fold my legs and cross them over. You know how you can actually...
1: Yeah, you were doing the lotus position naturally.
0: Lotus position, yeah. And I could do that and lift myself off the ground, you know. And anyway, I did that when I was about seven. And then I kept up yoga in some form throughout all of my early childhood, you know, up to, you know, teenage years. And then it became a bit popular. There was actually a woman on TV called Swami Saravesti, I think her name was, but she was a TV yoga person. There was another one called Sue Becker. So we had these two yoga instructors on TV, and I remember watching all of that. And I think flexibility is very, very important as you get older. And also the other thing about yoga is that it's to do with breathing, it's to do with balance, it's to do with feeling centered and quiet, and often our lives are very busy. So most yoga sessions begin and end with a period of quietness, and I go to a local church hall here where I live, which is in Adelaide, and there's a man there that does a thing called ageless yoga, and I've been going to him for almost 30 years now. And so I've seen him from being a 30-year-old to whatever he is now, a 60-year-old, and I'm now a 70-year-old. And it feels good. And look, these things like yoga, once again, you're in a hall with a group of people, you're all doing the same thing, you all smile at each other. Sometimes you go and have a cup of coffee afterwards, or you just say goodbye and off you go. The class normally goes for about an hour, so I try and do that. And then I've also got, as I said, the membership at the gym, and they have yoga classes there. So I probably do two classes a week on average.
1: I think it's quite nice to just come back to your breath as well, because you've always got a breath. As long as you're living, you can always come back to the in and out breath and find some peace and quiet in that as well. What about finding beauty in the world, just a sunset or a walk or a painting? Do you find that is a nice way to be?
0: Well, I think it is exceptionally important for people to connect with nature. I went for a walk in the Botanic Gardens the other day, and I was just amazed at how beautiful it was just to go through there and see the quietness and the beauty of the gardens. I think people feel better when they've actually got nature surrounding them. And look, okay, if you look at the cities in Australia and you look at how wonderful they are, like in Perth, you've got King's Park, which is a beautiful, beautiful gardens there. In Sydney, you've got the magnificent Botanic Gardens there. Adelaide's got a beautiful gardens. Melbourne's got a beautiful gardens. Brisbane's got one right next to the river. The reason why all these cities have these gardens is because people need that. I mean, we don't want to, I mean, to be able to go out of a main building or a hotel or somewhere in one of these cities, and someone says, well, where's the nearest gardens? There they are. You go to New York and you've got Central Park. If you go to London, you've got parks. Most cities in the world have got parks there, and it's because it makes people feel good. I mean, if you are connected with nature, you often feel better as well. So I always say to people, you know, if you want to really feel good about yourself, go gardening. You remember the wonderful man Peter Kundal that was on the ABC? You remember, I think he lived well into his 90s, but he used to say, "That's your blooming lot," you know. But he got great pleasure out of watching things grow.
1: Yeah.
0: But he also got great pleasure out of sharing his love of that with other people. And I think that's a terrific thing for people to do. So, you know, if we want to come back to the recipe for a good and happy retirement, I would say make sure you connect with nature regularly. Make sure you do some exercise regularly. Make sure you connect with people regularly. And don't worry about those other things that we're talking about. I mean, you'll have people ring up, I'm sure, after this and say, oh, it's all very well, but you need a certain amount of money to live and be happy or whatever. Well, I've seen people that have very little who are happy. And I think of one lovely lady I know. She gets great joy out of just living her simple life. And it's not about, she doesn't go on overseas trips. She doesn't have a car. She lives a very simple life. Even if I go back and think of my dear mother, my mother never drove a car. She used to make her own jam and make her own cakes and biscuits and things like that. I mean, she just loved the act of doing that and then giving a jar of something to someone, you know.
1: Yeah.
0: So I don't know how much it cost her to do it, but it was

0: it was actually the time and the love that was with her that did that. She loved gardening as well. I mean, I think we've got to get back to some of these basic things. So many people today are connected on the phone, and they're connected through Facebook, and they're connected by watching television or whatever they do on screens. But they don't realise that when they actually sit down with someone and you're having a conversation and you look into their eyes, I mean, like today I was playing tennis with people I'd never met before, and I could see the woman connecting with me, and she had a son with her. And the boy, I was saying to him, you know, go for the shot, it's your shot, and then turn around. And when he got the shot and he looked happy, and I said, well done. And he looks in your eyes, and that's the connection that human beings have always wanted. They want someone who, I mean, I didn't know him before I met him today. He didn't know me, but we played tennis together today and we connected. That's much better than going and spending 2 hours on the internet looking at gormless cat videos or whatever. You know?
1: Very much so. I mean, they give us a short-term dopamine hit, but not that long-term contentment. So I think the things you're talking about, nature, community, park runs, that's more about the long-term commitment that can settle into you rather than that short-term pleasure high. As someone approaches retirement, what are the signals to know it's time to transition away from my traditional job into semi-retirement or retirement?
0: I think you need to be doing these things before, long before. I mean, I was doing park run 8 or 10 years before. I've been doing yoga during my life. I've been going and getting involved in, it's called the Sixth Creek catchment. You know, we're trying to improve the catchment of a creek that's in our neighbourhood. And we've been growing plants and having barbecues and things. That came about in the mid-1990s. So I think you actually have to do these things all the way through. You know, I mean, you can't sort of say, oh, I'm going to work 60 hours a week or 50 hours a week, and then suddenly as I get to become 55 or 60, as I start thinking about that, I better start switching over and start joining a club or doing something like that. I don't think that really works. I mean, it may work for some people, but I don't think it works. I think you really do have to start being connected before. So, people say, I haven't got time to do this. Well, I'm sure you've got time to get up at 8 o'clock or get up at 7 o'clock on a Saturday morning and go and become part of the local park run. I'm sure you've got time, you know, once a month or whatever to go and volunteer for some local land care group or whatever your interest is, or go and volunteer for a local sporting group or something. You know, this is the stuff you need to be doing before you retire, so that when you retire, you can enjoy it.
1: This makes sense. Then your retirement is just an echo of who you already were, rather than becoming a brand new person in retirement. That's just a bit of too much of an act to put on late in your life.
0: It is. And of course, the other thing is, if you can, and often I think it's very important to consider this. I mean, I was a great advocate when I was a seniors advocate for the federal government, and they listened to me a bit, but they didn't do it completely. I said, if someone wants to keep working, they should be allowed to continue to work as many hours as they want and simply pay income tax on their earnings, because we need the extra workers. We particularly need them in childcare, aged care, disability care. All of those areas, the caring industries particularly, we need them. And I said to the government, they should allow anyone who wants to keep working in those areas to continue to work. So in other words, when they become 67, instead of stopping work completely, allow them to work 2 days, 3 days, 4 days a week. And then you might work 4 days a week in your late 60s. Then you might work 3 days a week in your early 70s. Then you might work 2 days a week in your 70s. I mean, if you look at the people that are doing this, many of them are not people that are on pensions. They're people that are still working. I mean, you see people like, a classic example, obviously, is David Attenborough. I mean, he's 100 years of age and he still wants to make films. Of course he does. I mean, imagine if the British government said, oh, so David Attenborough, you're on a pension and we're going to take 50 cents in the pound away from every pound you earn at the BBC because we don't want you making films without paying this extra tax on them or something. You know, I mean, yeah. we need to sort of think about

0: if people want to be connected with the community and still keep working, let them continue to do it. We shouldn't have a system that even says, I mean, people say to me, what's the retirement age in Australia? So there is no retirement age.
1: No.
0: We don't have a retirement age. I mean, look at all the people that are still working in Australia that are still out there doing various jobs. So, I mean, you know, it's, I mean, I've been, I mean, I used to go to a skin specialist who was almost 80, and he was brilliant. There was a professor in Adelaide who continued to work in the area of vitamin D deficiency and osteoporosis, who came out from England when he was 65 because he couldn't continue to work in England, and he continued to work in Adelaide at the Royal Adelaide Hospital. His name was Professor Nordin, and he worked right into his 90s, and he was still presenting papers at international conferences. And he gave all his money. This is incredible. He gave his money from his clinics back to the hospital.
1: Wow. It sounds like he really loved the job, and he was just doing it for that rather than for any external purpose. So, yeah, we've covered some really good areas. Work well, connect, be healthy, find some lightness. One final area. As you get older, there will always be a tally of good and bad in your life. You'll lose people, your knees will start to creak maybe, things will go bad, but there will also be some lightness and some good things in your life. So how important is gratitude to being happy in your retirement?
0: Well, I think you've got to be grateful for every day, whether you're 14 or whether you're 40 or whether you're, you know, whatever age you are, you've got to be grateful that you actually live in a beautiful country, that you've got people that love you. I mean, these are the things you need to be grateful for every day. I just think the alternative is so awful. I mean, I feel very sad when I hear people say, oh, I'm not that interested in that. Or, you know, you ask them, would they like to go out to dinner or would they like to do something? Oh, I'm not that interested. Or, you know, I mean, I sort of think, what's happened to them? And often there has been something that's happened to them. It might be that they've lost a loved one or whatever. They might have had difficulties in relationships. There's been some tragedy or whatever that's actually happened to them. But I do think that being physically active helps the brain. I think that we talked before about connecting with nature, that helps. And I think connecting with other people, that helps. And I think you actually have to look after your mental health a lot. And it's important to have that, the old Latin thing, sane mensis, sane corporis, you know, healthy body, healthy mind. The two are connected.
1: Yeah.
0: And it's to me, it's no coincidence that when people start to get unwell, they start to get depressed. I knew a lady who lived to be 103, and she had a loving family. And often you'll find that people who are lifted up by those around them, but she was a very loving woman. So, I mean, we come back to these sort of spiritual ideas, yeah, where if you connect well with people and they smile back at you and you feel good. I mean, I often look at those classics like we mentioned before, David Attenborough. I mean, he's one of the most loved people in the world because he has a passion for life, a passion for the planet, a passion for the world, and everybody likes him. I mean, if you go back and look at some of these other people that we've seen that are out there at the moment and they still perform, like Mick Jagger or Paul McCartney. I mean, they don't need the money. What they enjoy is giving of themselves to their audiences. I mean, there's a bit of ego in there, obviously, because that's why they're performers. But if you have a look at them, I think it's quite interesting. I think Jagger still does a fairly heavy exercise regime. As far as I know, Paul McCartney, I think, has become a vegetarian, and he does a bit of yoga, you know, and he's always seems to be very grateful for what's happened to him in his life, you know. I mean, he's had some terrible things happen to him as well, if you think about it. I mean, his friend was murdered, you know, the band broke up, his wife died of cancer, and he's had a couple of odd marriage that I think didn't work out, all those sort of things, but he comes through it all and manages to write those songs, All You Need Is Love, you know what I mean?
1: Yes.
0: So something at the heart of that personality has told him the answer to life, and I've almost come back to that theme again, is that, you know, the love you make is equal to the love you take. Remember, too, that every single one of us is going to get old, and I read something the other day that said that we're now about to move into what they call peak aging in Australia. So the one thing you can tell yourself is you will not be alone.
1: Yeah.
0: There are 4.5 million, I think, people, older people in Australia that are over the age of 60 or whatever, and they're all going to live fairly long and healthy lives. Yeah. So there's a lot of other people out there to connect with, but don't just connect with them. Connect with younger people. And it's been lovely talking to you, because you sound like you're a young person and you sound like you do a bit of yoga too, do you?
1: I do as well, because I'm born in India, and it's you'll always be exposed to it. I had a dad who used to stand on his head and do yoga when I was growing up, and I've just gotten back into it, more the breathing side. And when you were talking about retirement, I was thinking about how a yogi might retire in India, and they probably wouldn't necessarily go for park runs or family time. No. There's a renunciate tradition in India where they just will go wandering, but they're so comfortable in their own skin with their own breath. It's a very deeply spiritual path. So even if you don't go to that extreme, you can actually find a lot of comfort on your own if you're prepared to discover that side of yourself. It's a bit of an exploration that they go on. Did you delve into the mental sides of yoga as well as the physical?
0: Oh, yes. I think it's very, very important. In fact, I wanted to say that when I was doing that film about Herb Elliott and Percy Cerity, interestingly enough, Herb Elliott won by the largest margin in the history of the Olympic Games in the 1500 metres with a world record time. And it was because he was able to breathe well, and he was able to handle pain without it overriding his consciousness. So, I mean, I think this is the thing that we've got to realise, is that there is an ability for us to breathe well, be calm, and achieve a spiritual and physical result that will make us live a good life. I mean, and yeah, if it doesn't have to be religion, it can be yoga as well.
1: Yeah, and they don't teach us this at school, do they? Is that something we bump into later?
0: Well, it's lovely talking to you. All the very best. And what do they say? Namaste.
1: Namaste. Lovely. Thank you, Ian.
0: Bye-bye.
1: Bye. That was Ian Henschke, who is the former Chief Advocate for National Seniors Australia. Many texts from you came in as well about that. I'll try and get to those in the next hour, because the news is so close to us now. In the next hour, we will tell you what's happening with the Commonwealth Games. We'll cross over to what is making news, and then Angela will join from New Zealand. There's always something quirky and dramatic at the same time happening in New Zealand. What could it be today? If you'd like to know, stick around for that story. I'm Ashwin Sedgar. It is ABC Radio Overnights that you're listening to. It's now news time.
2: Are there any winners in the cost of living crisis? What's causing the algal bloom?
3: Questions. They've never been more important. So the one thing we'll never question is our duty to keep asking. ABC News. Keep asking.

0: ABC News with Andrew Kaloupas. European nations have agreed to boycott the Soccer World Cup and all other FIFA competitions in protest against President Gianni Infantino's plan to sell stakes in the sport's biggest tournaments to private equity investors. Following an emergency meeting of its 55 member nations, Europe's governing body, UEFA, declared it will take no part in FIFA competitions so long as the plan exists. UEFA says the World Cup is not for sale and cannot be treated as an investment product. The next major FIFA tournament is next year's Women's World Cup in Brazil. UEFA's Vice President Laura McAllister says the body will not move from its position.
1: This poses a genuine existential threat to the game, because the minute you sell off part of the crown jewels of football, clearly private equity has very different objectives and motivations to those of us who are custodians of the game.
0: Reports are emerging Israel and Hamas could be inching closer to an agreement on the next phase of the ceasefire in Gaza.

0: Here's Middle East correspondent Matthew Doran.
1: Negotiations have been stalled for much of the last 9 months that the ceasefire has technically been in force, although Hamas has long argued it isn't much of a truce, given local health authorities say regular Israeli attacks have killed more than 1,200 people since October. But reports suggest Hamas could be willing to move on one of the key sticking points in this process and agree to lay down its heavy weapons, but only if they're held by a Palestinian authority and come with a guarantee Israel would stop attacking, withdraw troops from inside Gaza, and allow a US-backed technocratic committee to actually enter the Strip and take over governance, rather than trying to run its affairs from Cairo.
0: Almost 100,000 homes remain without water in the wake of a major earthquake, which has killed at least 30 people in southern Japan. North Asia correspondent Natalie Whiting.
2: Evacuees from a major earthquake in Japan are contending with supply cuts and heatwave conditions. The deadly quake destroyed houses, triggered an explosion at a shopping centre, and damaged infrastructure. There have been power and gas shortages in hard-hit areas, and about 95,000 households are without water. The country's Prime Minister, Takeuchi Sanai, says there's a focus on ensuring water supply amid ongoing heatstroke warnings, as rescue and relief operations enter a third day. Natalie Whiting, ABC News, Kumamoto.
0: A South Australian toy library has expressed its sadness following the deaths of a mother and her two children, which police are treating as a murder-suicide. Here's Patricia Tiano.
3: In a statement, the Mount Gambier Toy Library, where Mother Helena Wright was a volunteer committee member, says it's deeply saddened by the tragic loss and that the community is grieving and supporting one another. The bodies of Miss Wright and her 23-month-old daughter were retrieved from waters off Cape Northumberland in South Australia southeast on Monday. The search for her 3-month-old son was formally called off by state police on Wednesday after receiving advice the child could not have survived. Police also confirmed Miss Wright attended a local police station on Sunday and that officers attended her home to conduct a welfare check the next day.
0: Thousands have gathered in northeast Arnhem Land to mark the 26th annual Garma Festival, the nation's largest indigenous gathering. Nate Woodall reports from Gulgaka.
4: This year's Garma Festival marks 26 years of Yothu Yindi's mission to set the stage for culture and political discussion. But with this year's theme being bookmark, meaning everyone in Yolnu language, the Prime Minister's absence at this year's festival has not gone unnoticed. National Commissioner for First Nations Children, Suanne Hunter, says it's disappointing.
5: But, however, we need to remember the importance of the festival and the focus.
4: Today's events will kick off with Bungle, the sacred dance ceremony, and a special highlight will be a meet and greet with everyone's favourite animated farm dog, Bluey, the blue heeler.
0: Australia's track cyclists have completed a successful first day of competition at the Commonwealth Games, claiming 3 gold in Glasgow. The women's team pursuit squad was the first to triumph, setting a Games record in the 4,000-metre event, before Tara Nayland broke the world record to claim gold in the women's C4-C5 4,000-metre individual pursuit. Ryan Elliott, Lee Hoffman and Daniel James Barber rounded out the first night of competition with another Australian gold in the men's team pursuit. And sprint star Lockie Kennedy has qualified for the final of the men's 200 metres tomorrow morning, Australian time. You're up to date with the latest from ABC News. For more news at any time, download the ABC Listen app.
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7: We will very soon cross over to the newsroom, the Australian newsroom, to see what's making news here. And then we'll fly across the Tasman to see what is making probably even quirkier news over in New Zealand to see what is happening around the world. We'll also check in with the Commonwealth Games to see what you need to know, what have been the highlights of the last day or so. But before we get there, Mike Girardi, independent financial advisor, joins you now for an update on the markets. Good morning, Mike.
8: Good morning, Ashwin. How are you today?
7: I'm good. How's your day been so far?
8: Good. It's been good. A little rainy here in the New York area, but still pretty warm. We're still in the midst of summer here.
7: Yeah, it's a very indoor job, isn't it? Or do you go outside and sit in a cafe sometime to watch the hand sing?
8: sometimes what I do is I take my computer, I go out on the deck, and as I'm watching the boats pass by, I do a finance report. And isn't that wonderful?
7: Oh, that's lovely. That's lovely. Very charming way to do it. It just sounds like you're indoors today. I can feel the office block energy coming out of you today.
8: I'm definitely indoors. I'm definitely indoors today. Yeah, no doubt.
7: How are the markets looking today?
8: Anyway, U.S. equities are staging a powerful relief rally, clawing back a significant chunk of yesterday's steep losses. I think it's being fueled by blockbuster earnings from Microsoft, who temporarily eased anxiety regarding corporate AI capital expenditures. Microsoft is up 66 points today, or over 16%, and that's helping the whole technology and AI infrastructure sector. On the economic front, we had fresh microeconomic data painted a resilient U.S. economy. GDP growth figures came in stronger than anticipated, driven by robust consumer spending and solid business investment. Weekly jobless claims also indicated a stable labor market, showing that while hiring has cooled off a little bit, layoffs remain low. Also, the great market rotation continues. Money's flowing into financials, industrials, and energy, and out of AI technology and communication services. We had a higher European close, and at the moment, the Dow Jones Industrial Average at 3 o'clock is up 602 points to 52,198, or 1.2%. I think it was down about 1,000 points yesterday, so we got back a chunk of it. The S&P is up 1.6%, and NASDAQ's up 2.6%. Crude oil is down 89 cents to $83.57 a barrel. Gold is up $62.30 to $4,098.60. Silver is up a dollar to $59.09, and copper's up 18 cents to $6.486. The Aussie's doing better in our market, up 0.7 of a cent to 7027. And I can't tell you what your market's going to do. My internet feed just went down, and I'm not sure what your futures are saying. So
7: okay.
8: I'm sure your market's going to open. I don't know if it's going to open higher or lower.
7: A bit more suspense for us today. But, Mike, thanks for joining us today.
8: Okay. Good talking to you. Be well, Ash.
7: And you as well, Mike Girardi there, your independent financial advisor, joining us from indoors today in New York. Also indoors, Bill McDonald, who's reporting on the Commonwealth Games, is in the studio now. Hi, Bill.
9: G'day, Ash. Another busy day over in Glasgow, but at least we've got some nice weather over there, because a lot of it, the action for the athletics is outside, but it's inside in the velodrome where we're getting some gold today.
7: Yeah, tell us what the highlights have been today.
9: Three gold medals in the velodrome today, a couple of silver and a bronze. So while the swimming wrapped up yesterday, which was where we know the gold rush happened, we've got a few more in the bag today. The women's 400-metre team pursuit, Georgie Baker, Claudia Marks, and Alyssa Pilates, and Felicity Wilson-Haffernan, as well as Savvy Edwards, a big team. So we've got gold in that one, gold for Tara Neeland, as well as a world record as well in the women's C4, C5, 400-metre individual pursuit. So they had a world record as well, 10 minutes before, and so it's the times are really fast on this Sir Chris Hoy Velodrome. And gold for the Australia in the women's 4,000-metre team pursuit. And that was a great performance. Gold in to round out the night, we had gold in the men's team sprint, which was going to be the grudge race with Matthew Richardson, who, of course, was representing Australia previously, but then decided to defect and go back to Great Britain. He wasn't in the race, but it was a gold medal for Australia there. So that was a good performance. The track stars are back. Lockie Kennedy's been out in the first of the 200 heats, and he's through to the final. So he won the 100. He got silver in the 100 metres a couple of days ago in that time of 9.85. He didn't win his heat, but he's through to the final with the time of 20.12, the fastest non-automatic qualifier. Tori Lewis in the women's, she's running at the moment. We've got three women in the 200 as well. So we're looking forward to that. The diamonds got out, the netballers, and they're undefeated. So they're going to be the favourites for gold. They absolutely crushed Northern Ireland 88-27. So there's some of the highlights today.
7: Lockie Kennedy was unlucky running that fast, setting an Australian record and still not winning gold. That's quite unlucky.
9: Yeah, well, the competition's really, really intense over there. And that was a great time, though. In the 100, you're talking?
7: Yes.
9: Yeah, it was an amazing run. Yeah. And from both Troy Lewis and Lockie Kennedy to run those times. She did a 10.99, which was the first time the fastest woman ever for Australia to get under 11 seconds. So they're both well placed. It's going to be tough, though, in the final for gold. There's no guarantees. It's not like the pool. The competition's really, really tight.
7: How are we doing on the medal tally?
9: I don't have the table in front of me at the moment, but I know we're well up. We're over 100 now, so we were 103 yesterday, all up. So we'll be 106. We'll be about 110 nearly. So I can't remember what our gold tally was. I think we're just over 50 now. In fact, 51 is our gold medal tally. So that's pretty good.
7: Safely number one.
9: Yeah, absolutely. Okay. It's daylight second.
7: Thanks, Bill. Bill McDonald there from the ABC. Looking into the Commonwealth Games, so we're winding towards the end of the Games, but it's not just sport today. It is also what is making news. And for that conversation, you are joined by Kate Mead, ABC reporter. Hello, Kate.
10: Hey, Ashwin. I've got a question for you on a Friday that may make you and our listeners a little bit nervous. Mm. So no judgment here, but when was the last time you went to the dentist?
7: No, I think it was 9 months. You know, you feel guilty after 6 months because they start texting you.
10: Yes, relentlessly, don't they? Which means that I also need to go. Well, we're not alone, but for many, many different reasons. The Australian Dental Association have released a survey. They surveyed about 25,000 adults, and they've found that Australians aged between 18 to 25 have wisdom tooth related issues. People, Australians across the board, regardless of age, are putting off going to the dentist because of the cost to go. And there's a bit of a concern about the rise of the DIY dental work that people are seeing on social media. I don't know if you've seen it, but I have, and it's terrifying. There is no way known I'm taking a metal instrument to my teeth myself.
7: No, that's really dark. But people are getting more and more reckless and wild out in the country. So, yeah, definitely wouldn't do that. And the wisdom teeth is what, you know, when your dentist says, it's time for an X-ray.
10: I know.
7: And you just look at their faces as they walk back in to say, are you going to say you're going to have to take my wisdom teeth out?
10: If anyone has ever had all four out at once like I did and walked around for a week black and blue and puffy-faced, you may come sit by me. There is a certain amount of pain that will never quite leave my mind from that, but now all good. So, you know, there you go.
7: Yeah. Now, okay, we'll leave the dental conversations behind. It's bringing back too many bad memories. Now, there's a Queen of Sheba orchard that might be saved.
10: It's an orchid. Yeah, there's about only 30 of these orchids left in the wild around the world. The Queen of Sheba, it's the most famous and rarest. And I was about to say, I don't know about you, but I at least remember my mum at least saying once, don't you be walking around here like the Queen of Sheba. You've got to do something. Well, these orchids don't do anything, but they are absolutely magnificent. And the concern, of course, is that they're only being 30 in the wild around the world. But there's good news. Botanists in WA with new technology have found a way to keep breeding and go right back to that seedling. The only challenge is that this flower only flowers for about a week, but it's absolutely beautiful to watch. So, while it might sound scary that there's only 30 in the wild, the flip side is it looks like those amazing botanists in WA look like they've been able to make some real groundwork to making sure that we never lose it.
7: Yeah, good. We need to protect that as well. Now, I had said earlier that Angela brings the quirky stories, but you also have a Ben-based election story, which is Angela-level quirkiness today.
10: Now, to be absolutely clear with everyone, I am not your UK political correspondent. No. I am an everyday person that gets caught up on social media, and I thought I was in a dream when I saw a politician running in the UK politics as Count McFinface. Mm. Now, there's been a bit going on over there at the moment, but it is official. Count Binface is officially taking on Nigel Farage in a by-election. So while I'm not your political reporter, no. I can tell you that over the next couple of days at least, there's going to be a lot of Count Binface on your social media and perhaps even your TV screens.
7: Yeah. I talked to my cousin who lives in Oxford yesterday and I said, when is it? He said, oh, it's a couple of weeks away, the Clacton by-election. And I said, could the Bin win? And he's like, yeah, the Bin could really win. So I'm not a political reporter either, but there is some thought that the Bin could win from UK, from Sujith, my cousin, at least anyway.
10: And that is the slogan that they should be running with right now. Could the Bin win? We're going to clean up the country. I don't know. Yeah. There's a whole lot There's of fun lot. To be had with
7: There's
10: that.
7: A lot. Kate, thanks for your time today.
10: Thanks, Ashwin.
7: Kate Mead there, your reporter, ABC reporter, taking us into the stories of the day. Let us now cross over to New Zealand, where your New Zealand correspondent, Angela Cumming, joins you now. Hello, Angela.
11: Kia ora, Atamaria. Good morning, Ashwin. You needed a trigger warning talking about wisdom teeth because I was one of those unlucky ones that had to have all four taken out. They had to sedate me as well, I remember. My last memory of the entire experience was telling the dentist that I had changed my mind and I wasn't going to get them taken out and being pushed back onto the dentist chair. So my sympathies with anyone that ever has wisdom teeth. They're awful. Awful things.
7: Yes, because it feels like they're digging deep into your mouth sometimes to really pull the deeply buried ones. And your nerves sometimes don't end up the same. I had four out as well, and my nerves were never quite the same afterwards. So it's a big price.
11: Awful things.
7: Yes.
11: And they're really big when they give them back to you in a the jar at the end of it, which dentists obviously have such black humour and they think that some quirky thing that the patient is going to want to see how big their teeth were. It's like, thank you. I need not have known what was in my jaw that whole time. Thank you very much.
7: Exactly. Let us go. Now, you are going to take us to my hometown. I lived in Tauranga for couple of years. Mount Maunganui this is where we would go and sit in the thermal pools at the bottom of the mounds, enjoy the warm water. What has happened to Mount Maunganui over the years?
11: You know, I don't even think those thermal pools would be there anymore, Ashwin. So obviously we know, and we've talked about it before on this show, that awful, awful, deadly landslide that happened in January of this year at Mount Maunganui, which killed six campers, including two teenagers. So that's when they had heavy rain and there was a very bad landslide and it came down the mountain. And where those thermal hot springs are that you would have been to, Ashwin, that's what copped a lot of the mud and debris that came down. So there was people that were killed there and there was people that were killed in caravans as well. So that was awful. Since then, Mount Maunganui itself has been closed to the public. And you would know, and anyone that's visited Tauranga and been to Mount Maunganui would know, the mount itself has always been open to the public and you can walk around it all the way to the top. It's a beautiful view at the top. People will often do that walk daily. So it's a beloved part of the culture and the community up there is climbing this mount, but it's been closed, the entire area, since January, since those landslides. From the time it's been closed, they've obviously been sending in geotechnical experts from all around the world to assess the safety and stability of the mount itself. Fast forward now to what happened just at the weekend gone here in New Zealand, which was there was more rain and there was six more slips on Mount Maunganui in approximately the same area as to where that deadly landslide in January happened as well. So the ground there is still very unstable, Ashwin. They don't know what to do in terms of stabilising it. Can they stabilise it? Can they get to a point where they say that it's safe for people to walk back up around and then the same things happens again? Will they ever allow camping again? Because there was campgrounds at the bottom of Mount Maunganui. The answer to that is almost certainly no, that they'll never reopen those campsites. But the big question is, will they reopen the mount itself? Now, those landslips that were recorded at the weekend have prompted local iwi. So they're iwi, so they're the Māori tribe that are essentially, for all intents and purposes, the traditional owners and occupiers of the land and have very close cultural ties to Mount Maunganui. It said they are urging the government to take a very cautious approach, Ashwin, to reopening the mount. And they say that they don't believe that it's safe for the public. And then they've been sharing, which I think is really beautiful too, the origin story of Mount Maunganui, Ashwin. And the mountain itself is to Māori a male called Mal. And the story goes that he began as a small mountain with no name, and he fell in love with a beautiful female hill, Pūwhenua, but her heart already belonged to

0: him at the moment until he is fully healed. So you can totally appreciate where they're coming from, and they're saying, look, this is Mother Nature's way of saying this mount is not to be accessed by the public for the time being. However, of course, on the flip side of that, Ashwin, is also lots and lots of people that would walk up to the top and back down of Mount Maunganui every day for many, many, many years, and they will say that they feel a deep connection to the mountain themselves, that it's good for their mental health to walk all the way to the top to enjoy the sunrise and the beautiful views and to get the fresh air and exercise as well. So it's a really difficult situation for everyone involved, but I think at the heart of it too is the very stark reality that it's simply not safe at the moment. There still are land slips and slides occurring, and they do not, and it goes without saying really, but they do not want a repeat of what happened in January, no. Which is the loss of those six lives.
1: So, yep, this is very tense. I don't remember this kind of landslides and slips happening, but I was only there for 2 years, so maybe this is just an inherent feature of a place that is called the Mount, because it is really the highlight of that part of the world. Now, let's move on to another story. Greyhound racing, it's come under fire in different parts of the world. New Zealand has joined the ban. Is that right?
0: It has, officially from tomorrow. So tomorrow, the 1st of August 2026, greyhound racing is officially banned here in New Zealand. So the last race occurred, I think, this week in New Zealand, but it is officially banned from tomorrow, which is good news for dog lovers. However, what happens next, Ashwin, is that they have 1,500 now former race homes that need to find families. So the big call here in New Zealand has now gone out to people saying, look, if you are thinking about adopting a dog and you want a lazy dog, and I mean that in the best possible way, because they say they make perfect pets because they're actually quite lazy and they're very happy to sleep the best part of the day, please consider adopting a greyhound. And look, this is not a serious issue, but this is a big deal here now in New Zealand because the ban's coming into effect. But now the reality is, well, they have all these dogs. Some they sent to Australia before the ban came into place to continue racing over there, which is a whole other discussion. But the ones that are left here, they now need to find homes for. So they've put the call out across New Zealand for anyone wanting to adopt a greyhound.
1: How fast would they be at fetching the paper in the morning?
0: They would be quite fast, wouldn't they? But they do it in short bursts. I think that's the thing with greyhounds. They'll be able to get the paper, copy of the paper from the bottom of the driveway and back to the house very quickly, and then that will be them done for the day, and they would be very happy to sleep the rest of the day. I love them. And I love seeing them being taken for walks as well, particularly when they win, where they wear their wee little winter coats and their little booties as well down in Dunedin. I just think they're absolutely gorgeous. I've been working on Mr. Angela for many years to get him to agree for us to have a dog, but we're at capacity, I think, with our three very labour-intensive cats at the moment. But greyhound people do say if you are a time-poor family who want a lazy dog, the greyhound is your canine of choice.
1: It's also a stylish dog to walk around with. You look like you've got taste if you've got a greyhound by your side. Aura.
0: The aura that you have from walking a greyhound must be incredible. So I would love one. I can't have one. However, there are 1,500 that now do need a home. At the end of the day, it was a very popular decision in New Zealand and had a lot of cross-partisan support as well to ban greyhound racing. So it was quite, it had been talked about for many years, and then all of a sudden it happened rather quickly as well. So a good thing when you talk to animal rights groups and welfare experts, etc., with the ban, however, obviously devil in the detail that they now need to find homes for all these dogs.
1: Now, speaking of the devil, there's been quite a spooky solar eclipse happening in Dunedin. That's quite a stirring moment.
0: Put this date in your diaries for now. The 22nd of July, 2028 at 4:17 p.m.

0: Something incredible is going to happen in Dunedin. We are going to witness our first total solar eclipse in more than 850 years. At that date, at that time, the moon, Ashwin, will pass in front of the sun, casting a 100-kilometre-wide shadowy band across parts of southern New Zealand. We will be plunged into total daytime darkness for almost 3 minutes. Huge for Dunedin, huge for the international astronomy world. You cannot, for love or money, with 2 years out, get a hotel room, Airbnb, campsite, anything in Dunedin totally booked out. Astronomers have bought houses in Dunedin in preparation for this. So it is very, very exciting. Hopefully it's going to be nice weather. I hope Dunedin doesn't usually do what it does, which is wait until there's a big event that's reliant on optimal weather conditions to turn on, like rainy, cold conditions. But 2 years to go, I'm super duper excited about it. It will put Dunedin on the map, Ashwin.
1: Well, more taking than it the off other the map story. As well. I mean, sorry, you go.
0: What I was going to say is, this is the good PR for Dunedin, because I know we're going to get to the next story, which is just an awful thing that happened in Dunedin this week. So I'm very, very happy that this is going to be happening 2 years from now.
1: And I think we might have just run out of time for the next story, so we might have to save it for next
0: week.
1: We'll
0: save it for next week, gladly.
1: It's been a dramatic time in Dunedin as well. Thanks, Angela.
0: Kia ora.
1: Kia ora. Well, that is it for Dunedin. Looking forward to an eclipse. It's almost like having an Olympics come to town when you have an eclipse on the way. It draws the crowds, draws the home buyers. That is it for our list of wonderful correspondents, because we are about to go to the news and then we'll take you into the national weather and we'll tell you the story of the Statue of Liberty. Perhaps, as you may not have heard it before, if you are staying with overnight, certainly on the West Coast you will be. And if you are not on the West Coast, you can keep listening in on Perth. But on the East Coast, you'll be joining your breakfast program. I'm Ashwin Sedgar. It is news time.
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6: ABC News, I'm Eliza Getzy. Europe's 55 footballing nations have agreed to boycott the World Cup if FIFA goes ahead with a plan by its boss, Gianni Infantino, to sell stakes in its competitions to private investors. At a crisis meeting, Europe's Soccer Federation, UEFA, says the World Cup cannot be treated as an investment product and that it's not for sale. More from the BBC's Joe Linsky.
7: At the next Men's World Cup, Spain and Portugal are due to be the host nations, of course. But here we have all 55 nations from UEFA in Europe saying that they can totally condemn these plans put forward by FIFA and they are willing to boycott the World Cup. It is quite an extraordinary development here. But in terms of all FIFA competitions, the most immediate concern for FIFA will be the Women's World Cup next year, which is being hosted in Brazil.
6: Back home, the CFMEU's new administrator says he's sceptical about whether a royal commission in Victoria will help weed out corruption. 2 years ago, all branches of the construction arm of the CFMEU were placed into administration by the federal government. It follows revelations the union had been infiltrated by organised crime. Michael Crosby says a royal commission announced by new Victorian Premier Ben Carroll this week will only be effective if it examines the environment in which the union operates.
8: I am sceptical about royal commissions. There's been four into the CFMEU. They've all failed. The one pragmatic thing that governments have done about fixing up this union is to appoint an administrator. And I think we've done, so far, a really good job.
6: The US and Iran have exchanged barrages of missiles as the pattern of back-and-forth strikes takes hold again and hopes dim for any quick resolution to the months-long war. Nick Palmer has this report.
3: After a brief respite, the risk of a return to all-out war has emerged once more, with the fighting threatening to engulf even more countries. Jordan says it's intercepted Iranian missiles for the second consecutive day, while Kuwait says a strike in the northern part of the country has killed at least one person. There's also been a drone attack on tankers off Egypt. Iran's Revolutionary Guard has claimed responsibility for the attack on Kuwait, targeting an airbase. According to a new poll, about two-thirds of Americans say the war in Iran has not been worth fighting, and President Trump's approval rating on Iran has fallen slightly since last month.
6: Papua New Guinea's National Weather Service says a spate of fatal boating accidents has occurred in a period of unusually strong winds. 33 people have been lost at sea in separate incidents over the past 2 weeks. The Weather Service has been issuing strong wind warnings since late June. Director Benjamin Marlai says the cause is a combination of high-pressure systems over Australia and low-pressure systems to the north of PNG.
5: The high-pressure system is pushing wind onto Papua New Guinea. And those tropical lows are pulling wind over Papua New Guinea. So it's having the double effect. That's the cause of strong winds over Papua New Guinea during this time.
6: The Spanish government will deploy military units to reinforce police in the North African enclave of Ceuta after migrants broke through fences from Morocco, overwhelming police. Video footage shows hundreds of migrants swimming over from the Moroccan side using inflatable tubes and other flotation devices, and others breaking through a gate in the fence and running into the city. Police say the migrants were massively entering from the sea and officers were overwhelmed but haven't provided estimates of the numbers. And staying overseas, a man who gave his son the gun that he used to kill two students and two teachers at a high school in the US state of Georgia has been sentenced to 15 years in prison. Colin Gray's sentencing comes after his son Colt was jailed for life without parole for the September 2024 shooting in an Appalachian high school 70 kilometres northeast of Atlanta. Colt Gray had pleaded guilty to murder and other charges. His father's lawyer asked the judge for a sentence that would amount to 10 years in prison, followed by 10 years on probation. And Geelong is back into the AFL's top six after a 97-72 win over Collingwood to open round 21. Here's Corbin Middlemass.
9: It was a red-hot start from Geelong, who kicked 9 of the first 10 goals in the game to lead by as many as 49 points. But the Pies wouldn't roll over. They responded with the next 5 either side of half-time and got within 16 points. But Collingwood got no closer. Geelong finishing over the top, kicking 5-3 in the last and run out victorious by 25 points. Jay Polkinghorne kicked 3 goals in his third game, while Dan McStay kicked 5 in a losing cause. And Nick Dacos had 35 disposals to despite being tagged.
6: ABC News.
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1: Let's now have a look at what the weather holds for us. Alan Muhlenbrook is a meteorologist, I should say, at the Bureau of Meteorology and joins you now. Hello, Alan.
10: Good morning, Ashwin. How are you?
1: I'm good. Is there any highlights of the weather to watch out for before we begin?
10: Lots of highs, actually. So a high-pressure system is currently centred over the South Australia-Victoria border. This extends a ridge all the way into Western Australia. This high is going to be dominating the weather across the country today, which means generally settled conditions, but with foggy and frosty mornings across much of the southeast. Currently, we have widespread areas of temperatures below zero in southern Queensland and from the Tablelands west of the Riverina in New South Wales. Because of these conditions, we have a sheep graziers warning for parts of the southern tablelands, southwest slopes, snowy mountains, and the ACT forecast districts. Further south, we're going to have a frost warning for much of Victoria, north of the range, except for the Mallee district. And this frost warning extends into far southeastern parts of South Australia. Back in New South Wales, we're seeing some showers along the coast today associated with southerly winds, and these are expected to continue into the weekend. Showers are also likely along the coastal fringes of Victoria, as well as on the west coast of Tasmania today. Heading into the weekend, this cloud should clear over the southeast, leading to a mostly sunny weekend. Over in the west, another weak cold front will pass over southern WA during the day today, which will bring showers and cooler conditions to the region, with showers likely reaching Perth by late this evening. This front will gradually track east, reaching South Australia on Sunday and moving into Victoria and Tasmania by late Sunday and into Monday. Up at the top end, we're seeing mainly dry conditions with a few showers over the Arnhem District in the NT, as well as possible morning fog. Going around the country, looking at the temperatures, south in Cairns, it's going to be mostly sunny, top of 27. Brisbane will be partly cloudy. A chance of early fog in the west, top of 22.

0: Sydney, mostly sunny, patches of morning frost in the outer west, a top of 18. Canberra, morning frost, seeing temperatures down to below minus 4 this morning. It's going to be warming up to a sunny day, top of 15. Melbourne, partly cloudy, a maximum of 13. Hobart, partly cloudy, a top of 15. Adelaide, cloudy, chance of morning fog about the hill, a top of 15. Perth, a sunny day, a late shower with that cold front moving over, and a top of 21. In Broome, mostly sunny, 31. Darwin, mostly sunny, 32. And Alice Springs, sunny with a chance of morning frost at top of 19.
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1: Alan is a meteorologist at the Bureau of Meteorology. You are listening to ABC Radio Overnights. If you've been listening earlier in the program, we were talking about how to have a good retirement, not the money side, the mind side. Richard says, my creative outlet is building model aircraft. It's my cognitive therapy, working with my hands and helping to keep my mind sharp. Mim says, okay, that's another topic, but thank you for your kind words about the interview, Mim, on that one. Gary says, okay, the model, but I'll get back to this eventually. We're talking about exactly things that you could do during retirement. And Tom in Whittlesea says, talking about beauty in nature, tell everyone to look outside at the residual of the full moon now. Magnificent. Tom in Whittlesea. Tom, we might have left that just a little bit too late. So hope the full moon is out there. Certainly in some parts of the country, you'll have better moon access than others. I'm here in Brisbane. Stuart, does it look quite bright outside at the moment? You know, still a little bit darkness. It's 20 to 6 here. The brightness can't be far away. Peter from Newcastle, I am 67, and last year I enrolled at my local university to do a part-time PhD, higher degree and research degree. It will take me 7 years. I love it. I'm hanging out with other students of all ages and from all parts of the world. My dad is 92, and he resumed square dancing when he was 76. He dances several nights a week and loves it. Keep your health, human connection alive and do something for your brain. It's from Peter in Newcastle. This one, name withheld. It says, retirement a few years in has been the most difficult time in our whole marriage. I'm not really sure exactly why. Certainly working out who we are as a couple now, years of child rearing, juggling work and community commitments for me and my husband, being very dedicated to his job, maybe a bit too much. I thought I'd finally get him back, but he's had the biggest adjustment, lost his identity and even drive. I had to create a life and support network myself through our life, and so now we have this disconnect. Not sure of the solutions either. Having said all that, I definitely don't miss all the argy-bargy and stress that came with my workplace. Yeah, that's another side, the negativity of retiring and trying to reinvent yourself later in life. Thank you for sharing that message. If you'd like to talk to me about anything you hear on the program, you can text 0437 774 774 or call in as well, 1300 800 222. 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
2: But I'll find it somewhere, somehow. I've got to let him know how much I care. I'll never give up looking for my baby.

0: That is Lisa Stansfield, all around the world, here on ABC Radio Overnights. What do you think about retirement? Well, Helen says retiring is the best. Sleep-ins, no deadlines, do as I please, when I please. That's Helen enjoying retirement. Hi, Ashwin says this. Peter Gross from Narara here. Okay, so Peter says, when I eventually retire, I'm looking forward to writing the sequel to my first book, Yvonne's Great Adventure, and returning to France to share with my wonderful French school communities across the Western Front. We'll actually be speaking to Peter later. He contacted me during the week, and he has this fascinating story based on a true story of what happened with some Aussie soldiers that meet a young French boy who they believe his parents, his family, all dead, and he ends up coming back to Australia. Well, Peter will tell the whole story with you at some point in the future. Text me if you like, if you'd like to talk about retirement, your plans, your fears, 0437 774 774.
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0: Today we dive into an episode of BBC Witness and we cross to New York Harbour and the beacon that welcomes visitors, refugees and immigrants to the United States. It is the Statue of Liberty and its refurbishment in the 1980s that happened. Tim O'Callaghan reports.
2: Years ago, one of America's most famous landmarks underwent a huge restoration project. Standing 93 metres high on an island in New York Harbour, the Statue of Liberty was a gift from France to mark the 100th anniversary of America's Declaration of Independence from Britain.

0: In the 1980s, it was decided she was in need of some work to keep her looking her best.
1: America's most famous landmark, the Statue of Liberty, is celebrating her 100th birthday, and to mark her centenary, she's had a facelift costing millions of pounds. Now she's having a party. It starts tomorrow in New York Harbour.
0: Give me your tired, your poor, your huddled masses yearning to breathe free. That's what's written on the pedestal of the Statue of Liberty. It was often the first sight to greet immigrants arriving into America seeking a new life. They would be processed at the nearby Ellis Island, which was also to be part of the renovation project.
2: It was a thrilling time for me. It might even be the highlight of my career.
0: Peter Desauer was one of the architects who had the huge task of restoring the two landmarks.
2: It was a cast of thousands. There were so many professionals on so many teams, so many members of so many unions and craft organizations coming and going and working. So it was like a movie set for a grand feature.
0: But before we get into all of that, let me give you a bit of history about the monuments. The statue was first constructed in France out of copper, shipped to America in 240 boxes, and eventually built and dedicated in October 1886. Then it wasn't its iconic green colour, but a more typical copper reddish brown, which lasted for around 20 years before being oxidised to the colour it is today.
3: In the 25 years that followed the Civil War, 10 million immigrants entered the United States, most of them from Europe. These people felt that they had arrived in a land of hope. As they sailed into New York Harbor, they gazed at the giant Statue of Liberty holding her torch aloft.
0: The immigrants continued to arrive, and in 1892, a special processing center in New York Harbor on Ellis Island opened. It closed in the 1950s.
4: This was where America sifted her new citizens, inspected them, classified them, and if necessary, investigated them.
0: In 1982, US President Ronald Reagan appointed a commission to raise funds for the restoration projects. It would see the island become a national museum of immigration.
2: When you went to New York, which is full of so many ethnicities and so many people who had parents and grandparents who came over to Ellis Island when it first opened, it had a very familiar family and personal relationship to so many residents in New Jersey, New York, and throughout the nation.
0: But despite the president's enthusiasm, the US Treasury wasn't prepared to foot the $240 million bill. So, where would the funds come from?
2: There were many appeals for more money. I took many people on tours of the project sites at a distance and safely, of course. If you made a $100 contribution and you had an ancestor who came through Ellis Island and the Statue of Liberty, that person's name could be put on a large display. There was an appeal for people to send in their ancestral archives if they had any relatives who came through Ellis Island and the Statue of Liberty. It was a great time of pride. In other words, this is our purpose. We are a nation of immigrants. People come here to find a better way of life. I think most of them did.
0: A significant portion of the funding for the restoration project also came from businesses who were given the chance to use the statue's image to promote their products, including credit card firms, drinks brands, and even a deodorant company. In 1984, work finally began on the Statue of Liberty, with a mesh of scaffolding surrounding the structure. But now the issue was, who could do the work?
2: They were called the Métiers Champenois.
0: French metal workers, who were called upon to help with certain sections that required specialist skills. They used the original 19th century photos as their guide.
2: They made the torch in flame. They restored the face and the nose, the toes and the fingers, and many of the deteriorating pieces on the Statue of Liberty. And the new pieces were then artificially patinaed, or aged, you say, to fit in with the green patina of the rest of the statue.
0: Whilst work was going well on the statue, things weren't going as smoothly on Ellis Island.
2: We were taking a building that was dilapidated and repairing all of its exterior features, interior features, and adding so many modern features such as lighting, electrical, mechanical, even the wall, the seawall that surrounded Ellis Island was showing signs of decay. So we had a project to have all that stonework repointed, injected with new concrete. I had to put on a scuba suit to go down and make sure that all of the injection was staying in place. I found several blowouts.
0: There was a lot of pressure on the teams to make sure they finished the statue on time. Huge celebrations were planned for the 4th of July weekend, American Independence Day, of 1986, which had been renamed Liberty Weekend. These included a flotilla of boats that would sail past the statue, a concert, a grand blimp race where four airships, sponsored by Brands, raced up the Hudson River for charity, firework displays, the list goes on.
5: My fellow Americans.
0: But luckily, by the night of the 3rd of July, everything was ready for President Reagan to unveil the restored statue.
5: A light that tonight will shortly cast its glow upon her, as it has upon us for two centuries, keeping faith with a dream of long ago and guiding millions still to a future of peace and freedom. And now we will unveil that gallant lady. Thank you and God bless you all.
2: I was in the audience with many of the professionals and persons with whom I was associated for the work itself. And then there was a grand spectacle in the harbor. The great tall ships paraded. Just imagine New York Harbor around Liberty Island, full of boats and ships, people just enjoying the day, watching the Statue of Liberty, basking under its new elegant eminence when the scaffolding finally came down.
0: Whilst Peter and millions of Americans enjoyed it, the BBC's Martin Bell's coverage of the event was slightly more British in tone.
6: If you want restraint, good taste, decorum, this is the wrong place to look. It is the home of hype and hucksterism, the sweet land of liquidity.
0: Oh, cheer up, Martin, it was a party. The work on Ellis Island finished in 1990, and Peter looks back on his contribution to the restorations with great pride.
2: It unified the nation with a great focus and sense of purpose. It was a revival of patriotism and pride. And we did these projects. We finished them. We did a good job.
0: Peter Dissauer is a historical architect with the National Park Service of the United States of America. He's 77 years old and is still working.
7: From sea to shining sea.
8: That is Tim O'Callaghan reporting, talking about the refurbishment of the Statue of Liberty. Stuart produces the show. Stuart, would you retire in New York?
9: Look.
8: Sorry. We've only got two. I've got you on two today, sorry.
10: Sorry, mate. I've changed.
8: I'm used to you on one.
10: I've totally debated you. I'm so sorry about that. No, I think New York might be a bit too hustle and bustle for me. I think I'd retire somewhere, not that I'm close to retiring. I think I'd retire somewhere cheap, quiet, I think, is where I want, but also sort of scenic. So the immediate ones that come to mind is like the Maldives or the Whitsunday, something with a lot of like nature and water and ocean, but yes. I think I must accept my cosmic destiny. I'm probably just going to end up retiring in the hometown I grew up in.
8: Yeah.
10: I always felt like I'm just going to end up back there anyway, which is not a bad thing. I love it.
8: It's not bad going home where you came from. We started this program with Trevor calling us from Tangalooma Island, feeding dolphins, and there's just something about being near giant sea creatures that is very reassuring.
10: It's calming almost. It's something about the ocean, which is ironic because they talk about the ocean in a raging sense, but there's something just calming being near the lapping waves,
8: yes,
10: and the sound of the nature and the wind blowing and the sea faring, and it's just, it's great.
8: I also saw a documentary about the Himalayas where people were living in these forested villages at the foot of the mountain. It was green, it was rainy, the water was freshly squeezed from the sky and the rivers. And
10: that sounds lovely. I was about to say, it's very pure,
8: pure
10: I guess is the word I'm looking for.
8: And I think when we get older, we'll search for purity by the sea or in the mountains.
10: Yeah, or in their country, back in their country, wherever you want, and whatever country that

0: That's Time of Your Life by Green Day. I'm Ashwin Sedgar here on ABC Radio. Overnights, it's news time.
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0: ABC News. Good morning, I'm Eliza Getzy. Member nations of European soccer's governing body have voted unanimously to boycott all FIFA competitions, including the World Cup, in protest to President Gianni Infantino's plans to sell stakes in tournaments to private equity. With more, here's the BBC's Adam Wilde.
1: In a rare moment of unity, UEFA says its members stand as one, and it accuses FIFA of a profound failure of leadership and an abdication of its duty as the custodian of world football. It is irresponsible and indefensible, the statement goes on, that a proposal of such significance for football was conceived without any meaningful consultation. The World Cup cannot be treated as an investment product. No part of it should ever be surrendered to private investors. The World Cup, it says, is not for sale.
0: And CONCACAF, the body that administers the game in North and Central America, says its 41 countries also reject FIFA's plans, although it's stopped short of a boycott. Reports are emerging that Israel and Hamas could be inching closer to an agreement on the next phase of the ceasefire in Gaza. Middle East correspondent Matthew Doran reports.
2: Negotiations have been stalled for much of the last 9 months that the ceasefire has technically been in force, although Hamas has long argued it isn't much of a truce, given local health authorities say regular Israeli attacks have killed more than 1,200 people since October. But reports suggest Hamas could be willing to move on one of the key sticking points in this process and agree to lay down its heavy weapons, but only if they're held by a Palestinian authority and come with a guarantee Israel would stop attacking, withdraw troops from inside Gaza, and allow a US-backed technocratic committee to actually enter the strip and take over governance rather than trying to run its affairs from Cairo.
0: Back home, the federal government will seek consensus with the states and territories on minimum standards and information sharing for working with children checks. Political reporter Lexi Junawick has the details.
3: Attorneys General will convene in Darwin today to seek agreement on minimum national standards for working with children check schemes, along with a national baseline of serious criminal offences that will automatically bar a person from being granted or continuing to hold a working with children check. Ministers will also discuss the types of information to be shared with state and territory screening units to support more informed and consistent decisions. In a statement, Federal Attorney General Michelle Rowland says she's confident her state and territory colleagues will reach agreement.
0: The CFMEU's new administrator says the Victorian branch is holding back efforts to clean up the union. 2 years ago, all branches of the construction arm of the CFMEU were placed into administration by the federal government after revelations the union had been infiltrated by organised crime. Michael Crosby has told 7:30 the administration process will continue even if resistance to reform persists.
4: In Victoria particularly, we have an organised opposition. Every day that goes by, they're taking shots at the administration over and over and over again. It's ludicrous. There were things wrong with the way the union was run, terribly wrong. We're fixing it up. Just get on board.
0: Meanwhile, the Australian Education Union's Victorian branch will meet today to consider further industrial action. Sasha Payne reports.
5: A group within the education union, Fight the Crisis, is pushing for a 12-hour strike on Tuesday next week amid an ongoing dispute over pay, conditions and schools funding. The group is planning to bring a motion for a statewide strike to State Council this morning. Fight the Crisis says at least 14 sub-branches have pledged to take part. However, the action has not been endorsed by the union and the AEU says it would not be protected industrial action.
0: The public funeral for 13-year-old Layla Jeffrey will be held today in Victoria's West. Layla was allegedly murdered by a 16-year-old boy in Donald near Horsham at the start of July. Her service will begin at 1:30 in the Donald Memorial Hall, followed by a private cremation. The boy charged with murder had been due to face court today, but the hearing has been adjourned to next month. And in sport, Geelong has risen to fourth on the AFL ladder with a 25-point win over Collingwood to open round 21 at the MCG. The Cats set up the win with 9 goals in the first half to Collingwood's 4. Geelong continued to dominate after the main break to win 15-7-97 to 10-12-72. And you're up to date with all the latest from ABC News. For more news anytime, head to abc.net.au. or download the Listen app.
6: Malid Mabatua, good day. My name is Auntie Billawara Lee. Australia's First Nations peoples are the oldest continuous surviving cultures on Earth, and I acknowledge that we walk in footsteps millennia old. 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

0: Happy Friday to you, my friends. The 31st of July. Today is a Friday. I've said that already. It's the end of July, actually. Tomorrow, the start of August. Of course, it's a long weekend as well. Are you going to the races? That is the day that you won't hear the jets flying over for pitch black as part of the Darwin Cup. They won't fly in the day. They will continue flying at night, I believe, but not during the day. So what are you getting up to for your long weekend here in Darwin? Connor and I will be here on Monday working hard as always. Had a great time yesterday as well. We were hanging out at the Botanic Gardens as part of their 140th birthday celebrations. There's a bit more happening this weekend as well with the Botanic Gardens. Actually, they're having an open day on Sunday now that they are officially 140 years young. So if you came on down and said g'day to me and to Con and the rest of the Brekkie team, thank you. It was lovely to put faces to names as opposed to just hearing your dulcet tones all of the time, as much as I love them. It is 23 to 6 on 105.7 ABC Darwin and the Northern Territory. How are you going this morning? I was a little bit slow off the mark, I've got to admit. My alarm woke me up, which is never a good thing. Normally I like to be ahead of the alarm by a couple of minutes, but not this morning. I was fast asleep, but also a little bit warmer today as well. Over the last couple of days in the top end, we've been a little bit cold, but today, a bit warm at the moment, sitting at around 22 degrees, but not so much for you in Alice Springs. It's 0 degrees for you right now. Feels like -4, basically. So cold where you are. Like I said, Darwin, 22. Feels like 23. That's not good, is it? Tennant Creek, you're on 13, but feels like 4 degrees. And Catherine, 15, and feels like 15. My sidekick, good morning to you.
1: Morning.
0: How you going? Did you sleep all right last night?
1: I went to bed early because I was wrecked. I've dived every single day this week, so
0: they're the joys of a brekkie shift, aren't they?
1: Yeah. Well, I mean, the high tide's been at like night time, so I've been getting in the water about 4 o'clock and going for an hour and a half, and like 4 days of dive. It actually really, really messes you up, especially with all the hours that we keep.
0: Why does it mess you up?
1: It's hard work. Like, I don't know if people have done much free diving, but, you know, you're diving to the bottom lots and lots
0: of times. So you're actually free diving?
1: Yeah, I don't take a tank or anything.
0: You don't strike me as someone with excessive lung capacity.
1: No offence. I've been doing it for 10 years, so I have built up a capacity, if you know what I mean.
0: Right.
1: So I've been diving Nightcliff all about there for the last 4 days, every single day, so I'm wrecked.
0: And crocs interactions? No.
1: Do you know what? I'm not stressed about them. If there was any croc interactions, believe me, you'd be hearing about it. but I was heading out at the rock wall in Nightcliff, and some kids were just a bit playing on the rocks, and one of them goes, "Oi, mate, do you ever see any crocodiles?" I was like, "No."
0: You never have?
1: No, if I had, I probably wouldn't ever be in there. You don't, crocs, that's not something you mess around with.
0: Yeah, totes. I'm like, you know, I go for swims off Nightcliff Beach, so, you know, but my swims are not swimming in the water for an excessive period of time while holding my breath and a spear gun.
1: Yeah, but I mean, you're just as likely to see one there as you are on the beach, right? They don't discriminate. It's not like they're sitting waiting, "Well, I'm just waiting for someone to get to 4 meters here at the bottom." Like, they just come and take someone if they want to.
0: Well, we actually are talking about crocs, because we just talk about crocs a lot, obviously, in the Northern Territory.
1: Have you seen Croc Show with Jess Ong?
0: Croc Watch.
1: Croc Watch. Mm. More like Egypt Watch.
0: Egypt?
1: Yeah. Egypt Idiot.
0: Idiot.
1: Cahill's Creek Idiot Watch.
0: Yeah, well, we are going to talk a bit more about that as you take a sip of your cup of tea. We are talking about that later on in the program, because earlier in the week we were chatting about that viral video that went off. If you want to check it out, head to the ABC Darwin Facebook and Instagram pages. It's up there at the moment. Has over 4 million views. It's probably more than that by now. And it's just a dad and his three kids who are relaxo rancho at Cahill's Crossing. That's despite the fact that there's a croc just nearby, chasing or stalking, rather, a barramundi that someone else is reeling in just nearby. The video is quite, you know, you're you're holding your breath when you're watching that video. So we've been talking about that throughout this week and later on in the program. I've got the person responsible for crocodile management in Kakadu, quite a job, but what should be done at Cale's Crossing? Because as Connor said, there are lots of idiots, lots of donkeys who just continue to put their life on the line and the lives of others potentially as well. So should more be done? Can more be done? Or is it just down to personal responsibility? Connor, have you had any close calls with crocs at all?
1: None.
0: Like any silly decisions?
1: No, not at all. Like, I genuinely wouldn't be. Like, when you're fishing on the boat, you kind of know that they're dangerous. They're big, scary things, right? It's like, I don't dive so much in the wet season. I would be pretty careful. Whereas dry season, like, there's lots.

0: guessing lots of croc traps, right? During the dry, they're not known for hanging around at beaches in Darwin, especially Nightcliff Beach. And I've spoken to many people who have said that Nightcliff Beach, when there's patrols out, is the safest place to swim in the whole of the Northern Territory. This is according to croc scientists and things. I've written articles about it for university. Like, so I feel pretty safe in Nightcliff. But there's risk with this. You know, there's risk with sharks.
1: Well, that's the thing, right? You know, you always swim interstate and, you know, just because the water's blue doesn't, you know, mean that you're any safer necessarily.
0: Three spearfishers have lost their lives this year to sharks in Australia, and that's from, you know, there's sharks in the Northern Territory as well. You take a risk when you do anything, and especially these sorts of sports. So I'm a realist with these things. I think I do think about it, but you know, you don't really want a kid saying, "Do you ever think about crocs, mate?" when you're just about to go for a dive. You kind of keep it out of your mind.
1: Thanks for bringing me back to reality, 11-year-old.
0: Yeah, cheers, mate.
1: Anyway, there's some of the things we'll be talking about this morning. Crocs also as well, going to get the latest on the situation with Federal Labor MP Luke Gosling, who yesterday was charged with 2 counts of assault over an alleged incident in Darwin. Mr. Gosling, he does strenuously deny the allegations. He's been granted bail. The matter is now before the courts, but I'll bring you the latest on that as well at 17 to 6 on 105.7 ABC Darwin and the Northern Territory. Hope you had a good sleep. Let me know how you're going this morning. You can always get in touch via ABC Listen, or you can give me a call on 1300 057 222. A very good morning to you.

0: some Patti Smith for you on this Friday morning, because the night, it is 14 to 6 on 105.7 ABC Darwin and the Northern Territory. Some of the things you need to know this morning. Federal Labor MP Luke Gosling, he has been charged with two counts of assault in relation to an incident involving NT Administrator David Connolly at a festival earlier this month. In a statement to the media, Mr. Gosling's lawyer said his client denies the charges and that there's a real concern about politicisation. And in the NT News this morning, they're saying that NT police have shut down serious accusations that there's been political interference in their investigation and that these claims are without foundation. Also in the NT News, the front page saying Thai beef after the alleged incident took place at the Grand Thai Festival earlier this month. So that gave me a little bit of a cackle. Always rely on the NT News for a light take on these things. But a serious take, according to the NT Criminal Code, anyone found guilty of an assault on the NT administrator while he is engaged in the discharge of his official functions could be imprisoned for up to 14 years. So I'll have more on that for you after 7 o'clock on ABC Darwin and the Northern Territory. Northeast Arnhem Land is the place to be this weekend, except if you're the Prime Minister. Baker Boy and Bluey will be there at Garma Festival because it's back for 2026, Australia's largest Indigenous gathering, which is a four-day celebration of Yolngu life and culture. It starts today and runs through until Monday. As I said, the Prime Minister won't be there, but I will be taking you over to Gumatj country a little bit later on in the show. Also, the 31st of July means that today is the last day that you can nominate someone who you think could be the next Australian of the year. People making a difference in this place. There's lots of options for you to nominate people as part of the Australian of the Year Awards. They do close at midnight tonight, so you can head to australianoftheyear.com.au if you think you know a legend or two. At 12 to 6, good morning to Peter in Berrimo, who is currently freezing in South Australia, just waking up in Port Augusta. He says he's driving back to Darwin from Adelaide, currently 5 degrees. Not looking forward to the 0 degrees in Alice Springs, says Peter on 0487 991 0 57, from Berrimah, currently freezing in South Australia. And also, Connor was talking about your lung capacity just before, as you alerted me to the fact that you free dive when you are spearfishing, something I didn't know about you after all this time. Someone's just gotten on the text to say, I've never known a Scotsman not to have a big lung capacity, even those who are on the backy.
1: Yeah, I don't know. My dad is on the backy and he does also have a pretty good lung capacity.
0: How do you know he does?
1: How do I know? Because he used to always swim the full length of the pool underwater when we were growing up.
0: Oh, so that's the test of a lung capacity.
1: Well, I think that's pretty impressive.
0: That is 50 metres, not 25.
1: Yeah, 50 metres.
0: Wow. And holding his breath.
1: Holding his breath. It was his, like, party trick.
0: What's your party trick?
1: Here's a question. I'm pretty good at accents. I can pull accents out. Pretending
0: really?
1: I'm Australian, for sure.
0: Yeah, I know. You do that fairly regularly.
1: Bloody oath, mate. But I can do a few. There's a couple.
0: All right, do another one for me.
1: By order of the Peaky Blinders. I'm Birmingham. Birmingham. I don't know. Chicken and chips. Scouse. Oh. I don't know. Lots of British ones, because there's an accent every 50 miles in the US, in America, in the UK. Jeez. Brain's not fired up yet.
0: It's not exactly. My party trick is that I can touch my tongue, touch my nose with my tongue.
1: I can do that as well.
0: Can you?
1: Hmm.
0: Mm. Me too. We're just showing off to each other.
1: Great audio medium here.
0: It is. You've got a party trick for me this morning. You can tell me all about it, especially if you can demonstrate it to me on air. 1-300-057-222. After Connor's dad's party trick was to swim the full length of a 50-metre pool while holding his breath, despite being a Scotsman who's on the backy. Thank you to whoever sent me that text on 0487-991057. It is 9 to 6.
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0: Yes, it is the 31st of July, which means that fuel excise is coming to an end on Sunday, the 2nd of August at midnight. I'm guessing that's midnight Eastern time, so maybe fill up by 11:30 in the Northern Territory on Sunday night. But that fuel excise will come to an end

0: that matter of fact. So yeah, check that MyFuel NT website before you go and fill your tank on this Friday, the 31st of July.
1: Definition dilemma.
0: Well, you need to match the word to this definition and bonus points for you if you use it in a sentence. The definition given to fluent or excessive talk, something that you could maybe say Connor and I are fairly skilled in. So that's your definition. What's the word to match that? Given to fluent or excessive talk, you can send me a text on 0487 99 1057.
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3: 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It's been chilly this week. Let's talk about the weather. The record's broken. The icicles formed. That's Saturday with me, Lorella Cousins.
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0: Now, yesterday, you and I were hanging out at the Botanic Gardens celebrating 140 years of that beautiful green footprint that greets you as you're driving towards Mindle Beach or into the CBD here in Darwin. One thing that is part of the Botanic Gardens is the amphitheatre, of course. That was a sand shell that was built back in 1965, is in need of a bit of love, to be honest. But lots of major acts coming through there to perform. The National Indigenous Music Awards are always performed there. In fact, that's happening as part of Darwin Festival on the 8th of August. The Darwin Symphony Orchestra as well also has their yearly big, massive community concert. Lots of concerts happening there. Joe Cocker also played there, apparently fell off the stage, I believe. Anyway, so it's one of those places that lots of bands go to perform. But there is some newly compiled data that reveals the Northern Territory is routinely snubbed by touring international artists, receiving the lowest number of shows, both overall and relative to population in Australia, with just 64 international artists visiting over the last 70 years. That might not come as a surprise to you. We always do feel a little bit left out. But yesterday on Drive, Nat Tenchich spoke to Australian music pioneer Michael Chugg. He's the co-founder of Frontier Touring and founder of Chugg Entertainment. His companies, they've delivered some of the world's biggest acts to the Northern Territory, but it has been a while.
4: I did my first international act in Darwin 3 months after Cyclone Tracy. We brought Roy Orbison up there. And he played a concert in Darwin at the Don Hotel, which was one of the last. It's a casino now, I think. It was one of them. No, it's one of the last remaining hotels in Darwin. And that was 3 months after Cyclone Tracy. It was quite an event because obviously the city was still reeling from what had happened. In the 80s, we did Bob Dylan, Neil Young. The 90s, we did Bryan Adams, Australian Crawl, Crowded House, but that's about it, really, from an international point of view, from our side of things. It just got so expensive. And, you know, the reason we did Neil Young and Bob Dylan there was because they wanted to go there. The last international act I did in Darwin was Elton John.
5: How long ago was Elton John? That would have been amazing.
4: That was, what, 10 years ago?
5: Did he want to, did he also say that he yeah. wanted to play in Darwin?
4: He wanted to play in Darwin. Elton used to come to Australia every 18 months or 2 years, and we were always, you know, looking to not just play Sydney and Melbourne. And like on the last Goodbye Yellow Brick Road tour, we played places like Coffs Harbour, Townsville, Cowra, all sorts of places. But when we came to Darwin, he was it fitted in because we'd done a show at the Cairns AFL ground, and Darwin made sense, and he flew straight out of Darwin after the show home to London. So that was the last show we national act I've done up there.
5: It would have been incredible. I mean, you know, Darwin was a lot smaller in the 70s and 80s, but you're listing some massive names. Well, what's changed about touring since then?
4: Oh, it's just really expensive, you know, now, especially since COVID. The last I did Tracy Chapman at a land rights concert in Alice Springs way back. It would have been 99, probably.
5: Wow.

0: You know, I used to do a lot of shows with Yoffy and Nee and Crowded House. Well, Crowded House played Darwin, Alice Springs as well. It's very expensive to get there, and these days, you know, you've got like it wasn't unusual in the 80s for acts to come to Australia for 3 weeks. These days, they're in and out and 8 to 10 days, and you know, it's probably 60% of the acts we tour don't go to Perth, and probably Adelaide as well would be up in that. So it's very much an East Coast thing. So to go to a place like Darwin, you're virtually putting 4 days on the line. So you know, since COVID, accommodation's trebled, airfares are ridiculous. It's just very hard.
1: So that was Michael Chugg. He's the Australian music pioneer, also co-founder of Frontier Touring and founder of Chugg Entertainment. He was talking to Nat Tenchich yesterday on Drive. She'll be back on your radio from 4 o'clock this afternoon. But just talking about how the Northern Territory is routinely snubbed by international touring artists. There's been some new data that reveals we received the lowest number of shows in Australia, just 64 international artists visiting over the past 70 years. When you think about it like that, that feels very tragic, doesn't it? That's less than one international artist a year. Anyway, the good news is that we do have great music here, local music as well, and Australian music, of course. So maybe that's the way that we can lean into things, which is exactly what you and I are doing this morning on 105.7 ABC Darwin and the Northern Territory. Coming up to the news, followed by early AM, I'll be back with you on the other side around 6:15. Apparently, Connor has another party trick for me. If you've got a good one up your sleeve, get in touch with me. You can also hit me up via the ABC Listen app. It's 6 o'clock.
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3: Good morning, Oliver Chaseling with ABC News. Thousands are expected to gather at Gulkula in northeast Arnhem Land today as the Garma Festival gets underway. The 4-day event celebrates Yolngu culture and brings together political leaders, musicians, and visitors from across Australia and overseas. ARIA award-winning singer-songwriter William Crichton says performing there has been a long-held ambition.
4: Well, it was beautiful to get the invitation. It's something that I'd been wanting to get up to Garma for a long time, you know, and some dear friends head up there a lot. I've got some Yolngu mates and some other mates from down south who head up. So always wanted to get up. It's such a wonderful thing to be a part of.
3: The National Commissioner for Aboriginal and Torres Strait Islander Children is urging the Albanese government to use its success in the preschool sector as a blueprint for its other Closing the Gap targets. Only 4 targets countrywide showed improvement in 2025, according to new data, with the majority of them seeing national declines. Preschool enrolment is the only target that's been achieved. As the annual Garma Festival gets underway in Arnhem Land, Commissioner Sue-Ann Hunter says the solutions to the declines already exist.
5: Now, if we look at the blueprint for that, government worked directly and invested, and there was shared decision-making, and all those 4 priority reforms they worked with, it worked. Why we can't use that as a blueprint for the other targets, I don't know. But we need to really look at why that worked and why the others aren't.
3: Overseas, a pattern of tit-for-tat missile and drone barrages has resumed in the Middle East as the US and Iran restart hostilities, threatening to engulf even more countries in their conflict. Nick Parmeter has more.
6: Fears of a full-scale, wider regional war have ratcheted up again with the renewed fighting. Jordan says it's intercepted Iranian missiles for a second day in a row. Kuwait says at least one person has been killed by a strike there, while Saudi Arabia says it's come under fire from Iran-backed militias based in Iraq. Now the Egyptian government has confirmed a drone attack caused ships to catch fire off the port city of Damietta in an apparent further escalation. It comes after the US military said it completed a heavyweight wave of strikes against Iran in retaliation for strikes earlier this week on a US base in Jordan.
3: Hamas could be preparing to agree

0: to lay down some of its weapons in Gaza, according to reports in the Palestinian and Israeli media. Here's Middle East correspondent Matthew Doran.
1: One of the biggest sticking points between Israel and Hamas on entering the next phase of the ceasefire in Gaza has been the issue of disarming Hamas. Israel has insisted the situation couldn't progress until that occurred. Hamas argued it wouldn't hand over any weapons as long as Israel continued its attacks, citing local health authorities which say more than 1,200 Palestinians have been killed since the truce technically came into force in October, including many civilians. Negotiations have continued in Cairo, and reports suggest Hamas may be prepared to move on the issue, but only if Israel plays its part, halting strikes and allowing a US-backed technocratic committee to enter the Strip and take control.
0: Japanese authorities are trying to restore essential power and water supplies following a major earthquake ahead of more difficult weather conditions. North Asia correspondent Natalie Whiting has more.
2: Japan's Prime Minister Takeuchi Sanai has praised the efforts of emergency responders working around the clock as rescue and recovery efforts following a major earthquake enter a third day. Intense heat is expected to increase in the region over the weekend, and there are warnings it will raise the heat stroke risk. 95,000 households remain without water, and extra supplies are being brought in. There is also a focus on setting up air conditioning at the more than 400 evacuation centres which have opened and ensuring fuel supply for people using cars for cooling. Natalie Whiting, ABC News, Kumamoto.
0: To sport, the Sydney Roosters have sent a warning to the rest of the NRL with a 82-12 thrashing of North Queensland in Townsville, the most points by a winning team in 91 years. The Roosters scored 8 first-half tries with fullback James Tedesco and Sam Walker both crossing twice and then backed up with another 6 after the break. The team's final tally was the most by a team since the Roosters beat Canterbury 87-7 in 1935. That's the latest from the ABC Newsroom. You could stay up to date via our website. There'll be more news at 6:30.
3: Good morning. Welcome to AM. I'm Rachel Mealy, coming to you from the lands of the Turrbal and Yuggera people in Brisbane. In Japan's south, evacuees from a devastating earthquake are contending with searing heat and aftershocks as rescue and relief efforts enter a third day. At least 25 people have been killed after the quake on the southwestern island of Kyushu on Tuesday, while about 95,000 homes are without water as heatwave conditions in the region intensify. North Asia correspondent Natalie Whiting reports from Kumamoto.
2: The roof of Ajima Shinosuke's family home has collapsed. One side of the house is crumpled to the ground. Still, he's grateful.
4: I'm survive. Like, I'm so lucky. Because if I in the downstairs, I'm not in here.
2: He climbed out of a window to escape, but the loss is still hard to take in.
4: Born and raised in this house, and it's a lot of memories.
2: Many hard-hit areas are without power and gas, and about 95,000 households are without water. Matsumoto Kazumi is running one of the more than 400 evacuation centres that have been set up. Aftershocks are still continuing, she says, and every time the ground shakes, more evacuees come to the centre. She says they'll need to stay open for a while longer. The country's self-defence force is shipping in water, relief supplies and air conditioners, with heatwave conditions expected to worsen over the weekend. More than 230 tonnes of water have been delivered by troops in the last 2 days. The Prime Minister, Takeuchi Sanai, says everything possible will be done to meet the needs of victims.
5: I would like to once again express my heartfelt respect to everyone who is continuing their efforts in the heat, including those engaged in rescue operations day and night on the ground, as well as those carrying out emergency relief efforts, such as providing water.
2: There are still people unaccounted for, including at a shopping centre severely damaged in an explosion after the quake. The cause of the blast is still under investigation, but there are reports there may have been a gas leak. A decade ago, this region experienced twin major earthquakes, which killed more than 270 people. At the evacuation centre, Matsumoto Kazumi says that memory is front of mind. Many of the residents experienced it, she says, so they have a deep fear of earthquakes. Many were worried that another earthquake would come. Authorities say there is an increased risk and people need to remain vigilant. This is Natalie Whiting in Kumamoto reporting for AM.
3: There are calls for the consumer watchdog to investigate a global hair and skincare company which is using network marketing to sell its products on social media. The business model uses independent distributors to sell products and sign on new sales members. Online representatives from the company Monate have been accused of exaggerating earnings and lifestyle benefits to recruit other women, raising concerns it could be misleading under consumer law. Melanie Vojkovic reports.
6: On social media, Monate's influencers promote financial independence, flexibility and more time with your children.
7: I've made over $800,000 in 3 years.
6: They say it's all made possible by selling products for global hair and skincare company Monate. The Florida-born multi-level marketing business has been in Australia for 5 years. A former seller, who we'll call Sarah, got hooked after seeing other women's posts in 2023.
8: It was very much so retire your husband. It was mothers helping mothers, which was a big thing for me.
6: The already established influencer made more than $3,000 on products in the first month. Then she began to recruit other women.
8: That's when the money got bigger, was when I started enrolling women underneath me and started earning money from their sales.
6: Sarah soon found many of the people she recruited were struggling to make sales.
8: I was seeing women do everything I was asking of them, beyond what I was asking of them, and still not making money.
6: Sarah now regrets bringing others into the business. The ABC has spoken to several people who worked with Monate. They were taken in by flashy lifestyles they saw on social media, but reality didn't match up. Monate's 2024 income disclosure statement shows 94% of sellers made no money. Consumer law expert Jeannie Patterson says lifestyle claims can be misleading and at times inaccurate.
9: If those promoted profits are coming from the fact that other people have been recruited, then it starts to look like a pyramid scheme.
6: The company has already come under fire from the US industry watchdog for exaggerated claims, including some from Australian reps. A US lawsuit is claiming Monate is misclassifying its sellers as independent contractors, building a vast sales force without paying wages, benefits and reimbursing expenses. Glenn Dennis is leading the case.
10: They have 100,000 people selling for them, and not only are they not paying these folks, they are making money off of them.
6: In a statement, Monate says it is committed to operating a responsible, transparent and compliant direct selling business and requires all independent market partners to follow the law and its company's policies and procedures, including being truthful. The ACCC has been called on to investigate. In a statement, it's warning consumers to be cautious about claims being made by any business scheme online.
3: Melanie Vojkovic reporting. Thousands of people will converge on northeast Arnhem Land today for the first day of Garma Festival, one of Australia's largest Indigenous gatherings on the calendar. The four-day event showcases cultural performance and ceremony and is the key national forum for discussions of Indigenous affairs. But this year, Garma is missing a notable guest, the Prime Minister, Anthony Albanese. His absence comes as calls grow louder for real accountability for the dire state of the Closing the Gap Agreement. Indigenous Affairs reporter Tani Jash filed this report from Arnhem Land.
11: Jumali Yunipingu is rehearsing for his performance at Garma. He's singing about city life and the feeling of going back home to country. The proud Yolngu artist hails from a long line of musical legends, including Yothu Yindi.
12: So I feel like that's what's different to Garma, because it's showcasing Yolngu culture, but it's also bringing in people from everywhere to share their cultures.
11: For generations, Yolngu people have gathered on the ceremonial grounds of Golkala, a sacred site 600 kilometres east of Darwin. And since 1999, Indigenous and non-Indigenous Australians have arrived on the site for the annual Garma Festival. This year's theme is Bookmark, the Yolngu word for everyone.
13: It is a theme that is unifying. It is respectful of religions. It's respectful of age, of gender. It's respectful of culture.
11: That's Denise Bowden, the CEO of the Yothu Yindi Foundation, which hosts Garma Festival.
13: Look, I think this is a topsy-turvy world that we're in at the moment. We see certain unrest on a global scale at the moment, and the Yothu Yindi Foundation board, who have devised this year's theme, have been very respectful of that.
11: This year, it comes just days after the latest Closing the Gap data. It shows just one out of 19 targets have been met and only another three are on track. The Northern Territory is the worst performing jurisdiction, and today its Chief Minister will deliver a keynote speech at Garma.
14: You know, the NT government continue to legislate against the evidence.
11: That's National Commissioner for Aboriginal and Torres Strait Islander Children and Young People, Suanne Hunter.
14: We've seen the division, we've seen legislation passed that threatens removals, and we've seen tragedies, and we know how vital it is for our children to be connected to kin, culture and community. So this festival is a perfect opportunity to reaffirm that and create an environment that fosters that.
11: Garma's traditionally been an opportunity to hear from both sides of politics. On the ground this year are Foreign Affairs Minister Penny Wong, Indigenous Australians Minister Malandiri McCarthy, and her opposition counterpart Julian Lisa, but not the Prime Minister, despite promising at Garma last year that he'd attend every year he was in office. Here at Gulkula, Mr Albanese's election promise to implement the Uluru Statement in full has also not been forgotten, including calls for a national truth-telling process. Jumali Yunupingu.
12: I think it's important that people learn about our history and everything that's happened. As a society, it kind of we can grow better when everyone kind of learns about it.
11: The official opening for Garma is this afternoon, and the event will run till Monday night.
3: Tani Jash. And that's early AM for today. Briefly, in finance, oil is lower. The global benchmark Brent crude is trading at $89.09 US a barrel. And the Australian dollar's higher. It's buying 70.3 US cents. I'm Rachel Mealy. It's a quarter past six.
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19: Good morning and a very happy Friday to you, the 31st of July. Another long weekend just around the corner. I think it's actually the last long weekend before Christmas. So you really got to embrace this one, wrap your arms around it well and truly. I'll get you up to speed with what's happening around the place after 6:30. Of course, Garma, you just heard about it in early AM. That's taking place from today through until Monday, Northeast Arnhem Land. The place to be, unless you're the Prime Minister, of course, but Baker Boy and Bluey will be there. And I'll be taking you there as well a little bit later on after 6:30 to just find out what's in store for Australia's largest Indigenous gathering, a four-day celebration of Yolngu life and culture starting today, like I said, running through until Monday. We'll also check in with the Bureau of Meteorology, a little bit warmer this morning compared to the last few days. Before 6 o'clock, it was sitting at around 22 degrees, so I'm glad it wasn't just me feeling a little bit heaty. It was legitimate on this Friday morning at 6:16. I'll also have a chat with Connor Cartwright as well, who'll bring you, update you on some of the other things that you need to be knowing about this morning. There's plenty of things to talk about, as always, including the situation that unfolded yesterday where Federal Labor MP Luke Gosling was charged with two counts of assault in relation to an incident that involved NT Administrator David Connolly at a festival event earlier this month. In a statement to the media, Mr. Gosling's lawyer said that his client denies the charges and there's a real concern about politicisation. However, in the NT News this morning, there's reports that the NT police have shut down serious accusations that there's been political interference in their investigation and that these claims are without foundation. Of course, the NT News doing what they do best, leaning into these types of situations with headlines. Today's front page saying Thai beef, which gave me a chuckle. after the alleged incident took place at the Grand Thai Festival. I'll be talking more about that after 7 o'clock. A very good morning to you.

0: That's Hootie and the Blowfish. 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
0: Where you need to match the word to this definition, given to fluent or excessive talk. 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
0: On this Friday, the 31st of July, Connor Cartwright, good morning.
5: Good morning, Jess.
0: What's going on?
5: Well, there's heaps going on, as you know, a lovely Friday. But something I want to talk about is dentistry.
0: Oh, yeah, love a good chat about teeth.
5: Which is nice, because if you don't know, Jess Ong has some lovely teeth. They're very well cared for, as you would probably expect, Jess, no?
0: You would hope
5: so. You'd be flung out of the house if your teeth weren't perfect.
0: Honestly, yes, I think probably, I'm surprised my first word wasn't teeth.
5: What was your first word, do you know?
0: Don't know.
5: When the young ones, the
0: tiny bosses.
5: Tiny bosses.
0: Oh, I don't know, some weird word that I didn't know what they were saying. They just kept saying it over and over again. I'd try and interpret it.
5: Was it what the word that for today? Or
0: no.
5: No.
0: It is
5: that would
0: not
5: be pretty impressive if it was.

0: definition dilemma for them this morning.
1: But back to teeth, yes, I do, yes, dentistry, yes, Papa Ong now retired, but was a dentist back in the day.
0: Well, young Australians are increasingly turning to social media instead of dentists, with experts warning the trend is leading to risky DIY dentistry.
1: Honestly, this makes me nervous, the words DIY dentistry.
0: I know. Well, a survey found that 60% of 18 to 25-year-olds use social media to guide decisions about their dental health, with some attempting at-home teeth whitening, mail-order aligners, and even cosmetic procedures without professional advice. So dentists say that the combination of rising living costs, delayed checkups, and online influencers creating a perfect storm, warning some products and viral hacks can permanently damage teeth and gums. I can see why people aren't going. It is so expensive.
1: Yeah, look, I was very privileged to not have to pay for any of the dentistry in my life at all. So I'm definitely coming from, you know, a minority view here. And I agree, like it can be quite expensive. I do think it's always been interesting to me that I've gotten to see the other side of why those things are expensive. Because it is, you know, to maintain the things that you need to in a dental surgery, it costs a lot of money.
0: Yeah. Those bright lights.
1: Those bright lights, the chair that goes up and down, the drill bits. I remember, I'm pretty sure my dad said that he had a drill bit that had some sort of diamond thing in it. It wasn't the diamond on his tooth or anything that you're thinking about there, Connor. But yeah, that it did add up.
0: Yeah,
1: I'm sure there are dentists, though, who, like lots of other professions that involve money, you know, there are unscrupulous ones as well.
0: Well, in the UK, it's free till you're 18, and then it's pretty cheap. It's like on a NHS adjacent plan.
1: And when was the last time you went to the dentist?
0: Me?
1: Yes,
0: I go quite a lot now because I'm nervous about the years of neglect that I gave them as a backpacker. But, you know, like once every 6 months, a year.
1: Wow, that's pretty good.
0: Go and get all the plaque chopped off the back of my gums.
1: There is nothing better than having a scale and clean. Don't you just, you just keep putting your lips over your teeth, your tongue over your teeth all the time. Anyway, look, let me know that actually the last time that you did go to the dentist, and what's stopping you from going to the dentist? I'd be really interested in that. Is it cost? Is it time? It's just not a priority. You can let me know on 0487991057.
0: My dad just got new teeth up the top. He's always had terrible teeth, my dad, but like, you know, they're my dad's teeth. Now he has the turkey job, the big thick ones at the top.
1: Oh, so he went overseas to get it done?
0: No, he got them done at home, but it's a full set of veneers, right? And every time he laughs now, his big shiny white teeth just come out, and I cannot, it creases me up. Anyway, you know, so let us know if you've had a makeover on the teeth department. In New South Wales, a library has welcomed back one of its oldest missing books. So this book has been missing since 10 years before the Darwin Botanical Gardens was even created. So 150 years this book has been missing from the Kiama Library. Oh,
1: did they get a fine?
0: They worked out it would be a $28,000 fine. But the person obviously who took the book out is under the soil now.
1: R.I.P.
0: Yeah, R.I.P. to this person, this book thief from 150 years ago.
1: That's a good book, BT.
0: So yeah, it's a book, The Antiquities of Athens. So it was in a tea chest discovered. So, you know, anyway. You think you're bad for taking a book out and not giving it back after 6 weeks?
1: I got yelled at by the City of Darwin recently. They sent me quite a number of terse emails for the books that were overdue. I had to pay $16 for a book that couldn't find. Maisie goes to the optometrist. Couldn't find her.
0: Finally, Jess, Gunther. If I said that word to you, what does that make you think of? Maybe the guy from Friends. But for lots of people, it's the German anatomist behind one of the world's most controversial museum exhibitions, Gunther von Hagens. So that's the guy that did all the plasticine, you know, all the body parts,
1: yes,
0: right?
1: I do crazy. Know him.
0: He's died at the age of 81. So he died from Parkinson's disease for the last 2 decades he's had it. He died from a cerebral hemorrhage. He's had Parkinson's for the last 20 years. In keeping with his lifelong work, his family says his body will be plastinated after his death, like he did to so many cadavers left, right and centre.
1: Yeah, and that was quite controversial at the time because you could go on and see this exhibition called Body Worlds, which attracted more than 58 million visitors worldwide. And people were saying that it made anatomy accessible and you could kind of see exactly what the body looked like inside and to have those often confronting conversations. I remember I did an assignment on him actually in art back in the day. What is art, I think, was the big question that I posed.
0: How deep?
1: I know. It was, wasn't it?
0: Sounds like an afternoon's question.
1: I also talked about Damien Hirst as well, who would preserve animal bodies.
0: Formaldehyde sharks.
1: Formaldehyde, yeah. And also Tracy favorite. Emin, who had a piece about how many people she'd slept with as a form of an art piece.
0: Marina Abramovic.
1: Yeah, she's the one who just sat there quietly, wasn't it?
0: Yeah, she sat there for 6 hours and people just did what they wanted to her, which was, you know, horrible, really. They did disgusting things.
1: She wouldn't
0: things.
1: Be leaning into our definition dilemma for this morning.
0: She's the opposite, right?
1: Which is given to fluent or excessive talk. If you reckon you know the answer, you can send me a text on 0487991057. Good morning to Anthony in Marrakech, Dean in Nightcliff, and someone else who said verbose. Is it verbose, Jess?
0: No.
1: It is not verbose, my friends, but a good try nonetheless. Thank you, Connor Cartwright. Someone else also saying, is the word prattle? And good morning to Jill in Darwin, who says, Jess, is it garrulous? No, it's not those words either, but good try on this Friday morning. So if you reckon you know the answer to definition dilemma for this morning, given to fluent or excessive talk, send me a text on 0487991057. But I am genuinely interested in this dental conversation as well, with a piece up on the ABC News website at the moment where young Australians are increasingly turning to social media instead of dentists, with experts warning the trend is leading to risky DIY dentistry. A new survey found that 60% of 18 to 25-year-olds use social media to guide their decisions about their dental health. And dentists say the combination of rising living costs, delayed checkups, and online influences is creating the perfect storm. But I'd love to know the last time you went to the dentist and what's stopping you from getting there. You know how to get in touch with me via ABC Listen. You can also give me a call on 1300 057 222. Right now, though, coming up to the latest in ABC News. On the other side, I'll be taking you off to Gama to hear what's on the agenda for this year. It's 6:30.
2: Good morning. Oliver Chaseling with ABC News. Federal MP for Solomon, Luke Gosling, faces an uncertain political future after being charged with assaulting NT Administrator David Connolly yesterday morning. Mr. Gosling has strenuously denied the allegations, while federal opposition members are calling on the Prime Minister to stand him down. Australian National University researcher Dr. Stephen Wilkes says there's a mixed precedent for politicians facing criminal charges.
3: It's unusual for somebody who's really senior in politics, subject of extremely serious allegations, incredible allegations, and even court proceedings, not to stand down, but it does happen. It's really a matter of weighing up, on the one hand, what is the damage to the party.
2: Thousands have gathered in northeast Arnhem Land to mark the 26th annual Gama Festival, the nation's largest Indigenous gathering. Nate Woodall is reporting from Gulkala.
4: This year's Gama Festival marks 26 years of Yothu Yindi's mission to set the stage for culture and political discussion. But with this year's theme being bookmark, meaning everyone in Yolnu language, the Prime Minister's absence at this year's festival has not gone unnoticed. National Commissioner for First Nations Children, Suanne Hunter, says it's disappointing.
5: But, however, we need to remember the importance of the festival and the focus.
4: Today's events will kick off with Bungal, the sacred dance ceremony, and a special highlight will be a meet and greet with everyone's favourite animated farm dog, Bluey, the Blue Healer.
2: The remains of 9 Yolngu ancestors have been repatriated to the remote Northern Territory after sitting for decades in a Melbourne University collection. The ancestors' remains were part of the collection of renowned anthropologist Donald Thompson, taken from Arnhem Land around a century ago. For years, elders from the northeast Arnhem Land region have been calling for the return of the remains from the collection. Marapa clan leader Jambawa Marawili, who was at the forefront of advocating for the repatriation, says yesterday was a momentous day for Yolngu people.
6: A repatriation ceremony, it is something special as well to us Yolngu, that we also honoured and accept our ancestors remained back to the country.
2: Interstate, the Royal Commission on Anti-Semitism is to examine how the arts and creative industries are tackling incidents

0: of anti-Jewish hate. The inquiry will today hear evidence from Tim Blackwell, who's the acting CEO of Creative Australia, which is the government agency that distributes arts grants. He's expected to face questions on what steps the agency can take to limit or cancel funding to artists found to have engaged in anti-Semitic behaviour. Farmers in southern Queensland say they are prepared for a lack of rain after parts of the state were drought declared for the first time in 2 years earlier this week. The Chris Afulli government has reinstated two drought assistant loan schemes, offering eligible primary producers interest-free loans of up to $250,000 to cover business carry-on expenses. Cattle farmer James Stinson says fellow producers have been preparing for this weather event and remains optimistic for what will come this spring.
1: We normally don't see rain until October, which is really only storm rain, and then we don't get general rain traditionally until sort of after Christmas into the New Year's. But the storm rain can certainly give us good relief from late spring on, and I guess I'm positive that we'll get relief at some point.
0: To sport, member countries of soccer's European governing body UEFA have unanimously agreed to boycott all FIFA competitions, including the World Cup, in protest of a controversial private equity plan. Nick Parmenter has the story.
2: UEFA says it unanimously and unequivocally rejects FIFA's proposal and that the World Cup cannot be treated as an investment product. The proposal, championed by FIFA president Gianni Infantino, would see stakes in competitions sold off to private investors, with an approval deadline set for September 19. Joshua Kushner, the brother of US President Donald Trump's son-in-law Jared, is expected to lead talks on the privatisation. The next major FIFA tournament is the Women's World Cup in Brazil in mid 2027, but the boycott could be put to the test as soon as September, with Poland, a UEFA member, due to host the under 20 Women's World Cup.
0: And that's the latest from the ABC newsroom. You can stay up to date via our website.
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That's Baker Boy. He and Bluey will be along at the Garma Festival. The Prime Minister won't be there, but lots of other people will be, thousands in fact. Garma starts today, Australia's largest Indigenous gathering, happening through until Monday. I'm going to take you off there very soon on ABC Darwin to see what's on the agenda for this year's Garma Festival. It is 24 to 7 on 105.7 ABC Darwin. Also, we're going to be talking about this dental situation. The story in the news at the moment, which has piqued my interest, and I'm curious to hear your take on it as well. Apparently, young people are turning to social media instead of dentists. This is a combination, dentists say, due to rising costs of living, delayed checkups and online influences. They're creating this perfect storm, essentially, which is seeing around 60% of 18 to 25-year-olds using social media to guide decisions about their dental health. But is that understandable? You know, because going to the dentist isn't cheap. Is it something that you put off or that you factor in because your teeth maybe say everything about you? Can let me know your thoughts. Like Sprouts has on 0487 99 1057. Sprouts saying, I see the dentist every 4 months for a scale and a clean. Sprouts, bloody hell. That's very regular, my friend. More regular than me. Anyway, let me know your thoughts on that. 0487 99 1057 or via the ABC Listen app. It's 23 to 7.

0: outsiders at the Bureau this morning. Hannah, a warmer start.
1: Yeah, definitely a warmer start this morning. So we only got down to 22 degrees in Darwin, only just dipped under 20, so 19 degrees in the rural area at Noonamah, middle point 17 degrees. And even down in Katherine, we were only 15.9 degrees this morning. So a much warmer start about the top end today. And that's mainly because those winds have been a little bit more easterly, so bringing a bit of that humidity back through to the western parts of the top end, and that's kept those overnight minimums a little bit higher just for tonight.
0: Yeah, and
1: this morning
0: there was a bit of cloud cover as well that I noticed as I was driving into the office. So are those temps going to stick around into the weekend?
1: Yeah, not quite as warm for the overnight periods, but you're right, there is a little bit of cloud, patchy cloud about. We're expecting the minimums to hover sort of around that 20 degree mark in Darwin for the next 2 or 3 days. So not quite as warm as this morning, but a little bit warmer than it has been maybe for the last 2 or 3 days.
0: Nice. All right. And what about the temps? What are we looking at today?
1: So for today in Darwin, we're looking at a top of 32 degrees. In Humpty Doo, mostly sunny, 34 degrees. Noonamah, 34 as well. Over in Purlinginpie, a sunny top of 32 degrees. And Katherine, we're looking at 31 degrees today. Jabiru, partly cloudy, top of 33 degrees. Over in Nhulunbuy, there's still a shower or two likely this morning with a top of 28 degrees.
0: All right, and I know we're heading into a long weekend now, Hannah, as well. Can you look into your crystal ball? What's Monday looking like, given it's a public holiday?
1: Yeah, so Monday, we've got mostly sunny conditions about the top end, typical dry season, top of 31 degrees for Darwin, and mostly sunny. If we go down to Katherine on Monday, again, mostly sunny, top of 32 degrees, and the overnight temperatures were down to 12 degrees in Katherine and 20 degrees in Darwin. And then it'll be mainly about that northeastern part of the top end, so Nhulunbuy kind of area that might have a shower or two. But otherwise, we're looking at pretty clear conditions on Monday.
0: All right. Thank you so much. Hannah, before I let you go, when was the last time you went to the dentist?
1: Oh, that would have been about a year ago.
0: And do you factor it into your life and your budget?
1: I don't, no. It's always an unexpected sting to the pocket. About once a year for me.
0: Yeah, okay. Well, that's pretty good. That's what I do. So I feel like that's standard, right?
1: I don't know what the standard is these days.
0: Me neither. No. I mean, Sprouts goes to the dentist every 4 months for a scale and a clean, which I feel that's quite a commitment to one's teeth. But anyway, here we are.
1: Cleaning teeth.
0: Thanks, Hannah. Have a good weekend.
1: Thanks, Jess.
0: See ya. That is Hannah Whiteside from the Bureau of Meteorology, 19 to 7. Someone who's just come into the studio to tell me about their dental experience, Lil Watkins.
2: Yes. Okay, picture this. I'm a poor little uni student. One of my many jobs is a disability support worker. The mum of one of the girls I cared for was a dentist, and she'd always said to me, Lil, if you've ever got any big pain issues, come to me. I'll get you the good stuff.
0: Yeah,
2: I was like, yeah, great. Anyway, I am like chowing down for hours. My jaw is so, so sore. And so I message her. I'm like, it's like 6 p.m. at night.
0: Hang on. What were you doing? You were eating, just eating.
2: No. Like clenching kind of thing.
0: Right.
2: I was in so much pain. And anyway, message her. I'm like, can I get some pain relief? And anyway, I pop over and she's looked at it and she's like, you need a root canal. I was like, okay, this is 6 p.m. at night. She's like, let's go to the practice. So we go into the dental practice. She starts working on me and she's like, it's going to be just me. Is that okay? I was like, yeah, sure. So like no dental assistant. So I'm there trying to suction my own mouth. I eventually text my mum and I'm like, mum, can you come? So then my mum's in there dressed in the scrubs trying to like help. She's got no idea what to do. She's like, oh, pass me a thing or anyway, I can't remember the names. She doesn't know the names. It was hilarious. Anyway, it worked. But for about 3 years, because I'm not a big dental gal. And then finally, also, I think there's a theme here. I'm a cheapskate when it comes to teeth. I go to my cousin when I moved to Newcastle. He's a dentist. I'm like, oh, like, can you? I've got another pain.

0: no. And he looks at it and he's like, oh, that's a bit of back alley dental work. We've got to take it out.
1: Oh,
0: and
1: so, no. As oh, you can so you see, take it. Yeah, you can, you're showing me right now.
0: I'm missing
1: you're missing
0: tooth.
1: A tooth.
0: Yeah.
1: Wow.
0: So the lengths people will go to.
1: I don't think that's being a cheapskate. If you know people who are dentists and they're offering you some free work, sure, you know, you trust them.
0: Totally. But that root canal, like, I was there till after midnight.
1: Oh, damn.
0: And that's, oh,
1: that's a
0: terrifying.
1: Good effort there, Lil. All right.
0: Thank you.
1: That's Lil's story this morning when it comes to teeth. You'll also be hearing a little bit more from Lil after 7 o'clock as she heads on down to hang out with some Crocs.
0: Yes. Yes.
1: Ahead of Darwin
0: Cup
1: Day.
0: The race that stops the nation.
1: That's right. The Croc Cup. Got to be careful how I say that. the letters I have to emphasize. Thank you, Lil. We'll hear from you a little bit later on. You can let me know your dental story as well after it is in the news this morning that the Australian Dental Association has got a new survey out finding that 60% of 18 to 25-year-olds use social media to guide decisions about their dental health. Dentists saying the combination of rising living costs and delayed checkups and online influences is creating the perfect storm. Let me know the last time you went to the dentist. You can give me a call on 1300 057 222. It is 17 to 7.
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4: I haven't had a day off all year. All year.
1: That was the Prime Minister, Anthony Albanese, just a couple of weeks ago, responding as to why he wasn't attending this year's Garma Festival. That was despite him making a promise to attend the festival every year. So Albo's having the weekend off. But what's happening this weekend? It is the Garma Festival, Australia's largest Indigenous gathering, a four-day celebration of Yolngu life and culture. It does start today, running through until Monday in northeast Arnhem Land. It's been going since 1999 and is a really important meeting point for families and clans of the region. The PM won't be there. Baker Boy and Bluey will be, as well as Nate Woodall, who is our man on the ground. Good morning, Nate.
5: Good morning, Jess. Yeah, good to be with you and good to be here on beautiful Gulkula.
1: I know, what a place to be. There's a real energy about Garma Festival. What will unfold today as the first day of Garma?
5: Yeah, well, today is really an exciting day because Bluey is making a special guest appearance this morning for a meet and greet. And we'll also get a chance to speak with some keynote addresses through Anne Hunter, the National Children's Commissioner for First Nations Children, is speaking. Leah Funakiyara, the Chief Minister, of course, is speaking, as well as the Shadow Affairs Minister, Julian Lisa. So a lot of political discussion happening today. And it is the first day of Garma, like you said, so a lot of people coming here. Thousands are expected to gather here this morning for the weekend, which, as you just mentioned, the legacy of political discussion and celebration of culture is expected to be carried on here and is expected to be huge. But obviously, with the theme this year being bookmark, meaning everyone, there's certainly already some reactions we've heard of people who have questions about one absence, which is the Prime Minister's, asking why he's backflipped on his promise to attend every year while he was sitting as Prime Minister.
1: Mm. And where have those questions come from? Are they from locals? Are they from, you know, other stakeholders who are involved in the Garma Festival?
5: Look, most have come from locals, and some have also, Sue-Ann Hunter, the Children's Commissioner, we spoke with her yesterday, she said that it's disappointing that he's not coming, but also said that Garma is about, or Garma should lean into politicians being here to listen rather than to speak, which I thought was a really interesting point. And of course, his representative, Senator Penny Wong, is arriving tomorrow to give her keynote address. And that is also yeah, that also sort of sets the stage for what is happening then. And her presence has been welcomed by the CEO of the Yothu Yindi Foundation, who said it's good to hear a variety of opinions, some different faces here at Garma, some different voices, and room for a wide array of political discussion.
1: Mm. All right. Well, it sounds like there's a big weekend ahead. Of course, lots of excitement around Bluey as well, because there's 5 episodes from Bluey that have been translated into Yolngu Mata, which is just such an exciting thing for kids all across Australia, but also those kids out in Yirrkala as well who've been involved in that process. A really, really fantastic thing. Anything you're looking forward to, Nate? Any performances that you need to catch? Baker Boy, of course.
5: Oh, I love Baker Boy, Jess. I'm so, so excited to see Baker Boy. I'm also excited to see Bluey. I think the energy will be incredible. But yeah, the whole weekend is just magical. It's already waking up. People are starting to wake up here, and there's like a buzz in the campsites. I think it's going to be a pretty magical day.
1: Yeah, beautiful. Hey, just pivoting from Garma Festival to dentistry, when was the last time you went to the dentist?
5: Oh, look, you're putting me on the spot here. I'm not an annual dentist goer. I think the last time was the year before last. I'm definitely due for a checkup. But I tell you what, the last time I went, it had been a couple of years as well. And my dentist sort of gave me this shocked look as she was looking at my x-rays and said, "Do you know that you have 2 extra teeth growing in your bottom gum?" I said, no. And she was like, "No, you wouldn't know that because you haven't been to the dentist." And they didn't catch it last time. And so they were pushing my teeth up and I had to get surgery to get them removed. So there you go. Everybody, for your listeners, take that as a tale of caution. Go to the dentist, get checked up.
1: Oh, Nate, what a story. I was not expecting that. The man with 2 extra teeth. I love that. All right. Well, have a wonderful weekend at Garma. I think we'll have a chat to you on Monday morning to see how it all went. Thank you.
5: Sounds good. Thanks, Jess.
1: See ya. That is Nate Woodall. He is a ABC reporter at Garma Festival this weekend in northeast Arnhem Land. It does start today. The Prime Minister, Anthony Albanese, won't be there, but Baker Boy and Bluey, plus a whole lot of other people, including Penny Wong as well, will be there also. Other things that are going on this weekend, the open day at the Botanic Gardens on Sunday around 10 a.m. to celebrate 140 years. We were there yesterday doing just that. Also, the Darwin Turf Club Gala Ball is on tomorrow night at Mindle Beach. It's a black tie event on Sunday as well. Country to Couture, that starts on Sunday night at Charles Darwin University at the City Campus. It's already sold out. So you've missed out on that if you don't already have tickets. And then, of course, next week, Darwin Festival starts along with the Darwin Aboriginal Art Fair. So a great time across the top end to be alive. It is 10 to 7 on 105.7 ABC Darwin.
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1: Where you need to match the word to this definition, given to fluent or excessive talk. Lots of you having some good guesses on the text line, but the winner today is Curly in Walna. The definition is loquacious. The definition is what I should have said. The definition is loquacious, which means given to fluent or excessive talk. I actually had a chook called loquacious once because she just loved to yap and then she just wouldn't stop yapping. So I had to relocate her because she got quite annoying after a while. Anyway, congratulations to you, Curly. In Walna, the word for today is loquacious. 9 to 7, a top of 31 degrees today and sunny. A bit of a warmer start as well compared to the last couple of days. On the other side of 7 o'clock, going to be talking more about the latest situation with the federal Labor MP, Luke Gosling, who yesterday was charged with 2 counts of assault over an alleged incident in Darwin. He denies the allegations, has been granted bail, and the matter is now before the courts. But what happens next in relation to the future of the MP, Luke Gosling? So we'll hear a little bit more about that after 7 o'clock. I've also been talking about dental visits as well. After a story in the news caught my attention from the Australian Dental Association, a survey finding that 60% of 18 to 25-year-olds use social media to guide decisions about their dental health. When was the last time you got to a dentist? And what gets in the way? You can give me a buzz on 1300 057 222.

0: That's Snow Patrol and Kylie Minogue. It's a very weird collaboration there. These Alarms is what that song's called. It is 4 to 7 on 105.7 ABC Darwin.
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4: 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Beats one.
5: Down the track.
4: Come on.
6: Leaping to his right.
4: From the pocket.
7: Smothers the ball.
4: David has scored.
0: The world of sport. Lots of things to talk about. Connor Cartwright's dream come true. Hello.
8: Good morning. What's my dream come true?
0: I don't know, just sport to talk about.
8: Oh, well, not a dream come true for me because Collingwood got horsed last night by 25 points.
0: As those words left my mouth, I thought, no, maybe that's why you've been a little bit despondent this morning.
8: Yeah, Pies got beat. I was forced to watch it with my Geelong supporting housemate. Anyway, they won by 25 points. They're now fourth in the league. Pies' late season resurgence sort of hitting the roadblock there. But quite a nice game for a Thursday night, although Pies were behind by loads for the whole game. Pretty much never got a sniff of Geelong, who are looking pretty tasty as we head towards finals. Another team who are looking pretty tasty in the NRL is the Sydney Roosters. So they produced one of the dominant first halves of NRL history, thrashing North Queensland. RIP Cowboys. they scored, they were winning 48-0 at halftime.
0: Can I just say I really love using RIP?
8: Do you?
0: Yeah.
8: It's a bit of...
0: It's just, I don't know what it is. It just makes me laugh.
8: It's a modernism, right?
0: It is. I know I use it for a lot of things. You know, RIP me, RIP the fuel excise, which ends on Sunday at midnight.
8: RIP my life.
0: BT dubs.
8: Mm-hmm. Yeah, anyway, I think it was the Roosters were making North Queensland Cowboys feel that way. Anyway, 48 points in the first half. And I think it was the first time in a very, very long time that a team scored as many points. The score seems to have escaped my screen, but they absolutely smashed Queensland. This weekend, Ireland versus Australia in the AFLW. I think this is dead exciting because, you know, AFL is an Aussie sport, but the only

0: that can even come close to them is the Irish. So that'll be a really, really good game. I think at a sold out stadium in Sydney. And yeah. And FIFA. So
1: yes, in the news.
0: Yeah, FIFA could be facing one of the biggest power struggles in decades because Europe's governing body have threatened to boycott all future FIFA tournaments if the proposed sellout of FIFA goes ahead. So they're going to
1: pretty significant,
0: massive, and it was a 55-0 unanimous decision from all member countries. So yeah, so you could maybe see a World Cup coming forward with no Scotland in it. I mean, no change there. But yeah, England, France, Germany, Spain, all these powerhouses wouldn't take part. The thing about FIFA is, Jess, I know we've not got much time, but like, this is an organisation we all agree to be part of, right? We could just all say, do you know what, Gianni Infantino, you're taking the mick here. We're done with FIFA and we're going to start a new FIFA, call it FIFA 2.0. And then all the teams join up to that and it's under a whole new governing body. Like, it's a thing that could happen.
1: Mm. Yeah, right. Well, if they can keep going the way they are, selling a stake in the commercial rights to its tournaments to private investors, maybe it'll end up that way. I'll have to watch this space. Thank you, Connor. It is coming up to news time. On the other side, I'll bring you the latest on this situation with Luke Gosling. That's coming up and a whole lot more on the other side of the news at 7 o'clock.
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0: This is ABC News. Good morning. I'm Oliver Chaseling. Political historians say there is a mixed precedent for federal Labor MP Luke Gosling as he prepares to contest two counts of assaulting the NT administrator. Opposition members have been calling for the Prime Minister to stand Mr. Gosling down while the matter is before the court. Dr. Stephen Wilkes from the Australian National University says party operatives will likely be considering reputational damage to the party as they consider action.
1: It's really a matter of weighing up on the one hand what is the damage to the party. And I guess there's also the consideration that in many of these cases, even if you are absolutely innocent, now reputations are fragile things in public life and a lot of this mud does stick.
0: The 26th annual Garma Festival is getting underway in northeast Arnhem Land. Nate Woodall reports from Gulkula.
2: Despite the Prime Minister's backflip on his promise to attend every Garma while sitting in the top job, Denise Bowden, CEO of the Yothu Indy Foundation, has welcomed the chance for fresh faces.
3: We'll respect everyone's opinions regardless of whether their schedule makes it or not.
2: This year we'll see thousands of attendees gather on Gulkula for the traditional Bungul dance, as well as keynote addresses from National Commissioner for Aboriginal Children and Young People, Sue Ann Hunter, Shadow Indigenous Australians Minister Julian Lisa, and a screening of Bluey episodes filmed in the Yolngu Mata language.
0: An historic ceremony has been held in northeast Arnhem Land to repatriate the remains of 9 Aboriginal ancestors to the region. The University of Melbourne has held the remains in its collection for decades, but they have now returned it to the ancestors' homeland of Bunyala. Elders in the community had been calling for the repatriation for years, and Melbourne University Laureate Professor Marsha Langton, who attended the ceremony, says it's time for other institutions to follow suit.
4: It is my hope that one day all of the collections will be returned in ownership to the peoples from whom they were taken.
0: The Northern Territory Government says the final number of remote homes delivered under its $4 billion housing partnership with the Commonwealth will depend on construction and infrastructure costs. The federal government says there's been no agreement to reduce the target of 2,700 houses, amid reports the territory may instead deliver about 2,200. NT Housing Minister Steve Edgington says the final figure remains uncertain.
5: Look, I'd have to be taking a guess. I can't control the global fuel market. It could be more, it could be less, and I think it's all going to depend on some of the global conditions.
0: Interstate, a South Australian toy library has expressed sadness following the deaths of a mother and her two children, which police are treating as a murder-suicide. Here's Patricia Tiano.
6: In a statement, the Mount Gambier Toy Library, where Mother Helena Wright was a volunteer committee member, says it's deeply saddened by the tragic loss and that the community is grieving and supporting one another. The bodies of Miss Wright and her 23-month-old daughter were retrieved from waters off Cape Northumberland in South Australia's southeast on Monday. The search for her 3-month-old son was formally called off by state police on Wednesday after receiving advice the child could not have survived. Police also confirmed Miss Wright attended a local police station on Sunday and that officers attended her home to conduct a welfare check the next day.
0: Australia could be staring down the barrel of its hottest spring on record as an El Niño weather pattern strengthens across the Pacific Ocean at an alarming rate. Ethan Ricks has the details.
7: The rapid warming of the largest ocean is adding heat into the Earth's atmosphere, contributing to a summer of extreme fires across Europe and North America. While El Niño is still months away from its peak, Australia is facing an increased risk of drought during the coming months and may experience its hottest spring on record. The Bureau of Meteorology's modelling is currently estimating a mean national temperature in spring about 2 degrees above the 1961 to 1990 baseline, with the greatest impact likely over southern states. Based off past El Niño years, the warmer than average weather is likely to continue into summer.
0: 7 months after a homeless man was found dead outside a Sydney train station, his body will today begin the journey home to his family in Nepal. Ethan Ricks also has this story.
7: 33-year-old Bikram Lama came to Australia in 2013 as an international student, dreaming of a better future. Despite his family selling their property in Nepal to pay for his education, financial struggles led to him sleeping rough. In December, his body was found outside St James Station, 6 days after he had died. After pleading for 7 months, Mr Lama's remains will finally be flown to his family, who live in a remote village south of Kathmandu, later today. His family says being reunited with their son will be a very emotional and meaningful moment.
0: The US and Iran have exchanged barrages of missiles as the pattern of back and forth strikes takes hold again and hopes dim for any quick resolution to the months-long war. Nick Palmerton has this report.
8: After a brief respite, the risk of a return to all-out war has emerged once more, with the fighting threatening to engulf even more countries. Jordan says it's intercepted Iranian missiles for the second consecutive day, while Kuwait says a strike in the northern part of the country has killed at least one person. There's also been a drone attack on tankers off Egypt. Iran's Revolutionary Guard has claimed responsibility for the attack on Kuwait, targeting an airbase. According to a new poll, about two-thirds of Americans say the war in Iran has not been worth fighting, and President Trump's approval rating on Iran has fallen slightly since last month.
0: Reports are emerging that Israel and Hamas could be inching closer to an agreement on the next phase of the ceasefire in Gaza. Middle East correspondent Matthew Doran reports.
9: Negotiations have been stalled for much of the last 9 months that the ceasefire has technically been in force, although Hamas has long argued it isn't much of a truce, given local health authorities say regular Israeli attacks have killed more than 1,200 people since October. But reports suggest Hamas could be willing to move on one of the key sticking points in this process and agree to lay down its heavy weapons, but only if they're held by a Palestinian authority and come with a guarantee Israel would stop attacking, withdraw troops from inside Gaza, and allow a US-backed technocratic committee to actually enter the Strip and take over governance rather than trying to run its affairs from Cairo.
0: Almost 100,000 homes remain without water in Japan following a major earthquake which has killed at least 30 people. North Asia correspondent Natalie Whiting reports.
10: Evacuees from a major earthquake in Japan are contending with supply cuts and heatwave conditions. The deadly quake destroyed houses, triggered an explosion at a shopping centre, and damaged infrastructure. There have been power and gas shortages in hard-hit areas, and about 95,000 households are without water. The country's Prime Minister, Takeuchi Sanai, says there's a focus on ensuring water supply amid ongoing heatstroke warnings. She's also praised efforts of emergency responders as rescue and relief operations enter a third day. Natalie Whiting, ABC News, Kumamoto.
0: To sport, Europe's 55 footballing nations have agreed to boycott the World Cup if FIFA goes ahead with a plan by its boss Gianni Infantino to sell stakes in its competitions to private investors. At a crisis meeting, Europe's soccer federation, UEFA, says the World Cup cannot be treated as an investment product and that it's not for sale. More from the BBC's Joe Linsky.
11: At the next Men's World Cup, Spain and Portugal are due to be the host nations, of course. But here we have all 55 nations from UEFA in Europe saying that they totally condemn these plans put forward by FIFA and they are willing to boycott the World Cup. It is quite an extraordinary development here. But in terms of all FIFA competitions, the most immediate concern for FIFA will be the Women's World Cup next year, which is being hosted in Brazil.
0: And finally, to Perth, and the Kings Park Orchid Program plans to use a new laboratory propagation method on more threatened species after successfully cloning one of the world's rarest plants to help it save it from extinction. There are less than 30 of the critically endangered Queen of Sheba orchids remaining in the wild in WA's southwest. Researchers have successfully used the cloning technique to grow plants and now have countless orchids to study, collect seeds from, and eventually reintroduce into the wild. Orchid research scientist Dr. Belinda Davis says it's unlocked an important conservation tool for the other threatened species. ABC News.
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13: Good morning to you. Friday the 31st of July. It is that time of the morning. You're probably brushing your teeth. And just how much have you spent on your pearly whites? I'm really interested to know because there's a new survey out from the Australian Dental Association that has found 60% of 18 to 25-year-olds use social media to guide decisions about their dental health. It's a bit scary to think about, isn't it? Using social media to guide decisions about what to do with your teeth. The findings have renewed calls for broader dental reform, and the government, federal government, saying it's developing a new national oral health plan aimed at improving access to affordable dental care because it can be expensive, right? And life is expensive already. So just how much have you spent on your pearly whites? When was the last time you went to the dentist? You can let me know. Maybe you're even considering going overseas for some dental tourism. Get in touch via ABC Listen. You can also give me a buzz on 1300 057 222 11 past 7 now. He described it on his social media page as a strange morning, to say the least. That was Federal Labor MP Luke Gosling, who's been charged with two counts of assault in relation to an incident involving NT Administrator David Connolly at a festival earlier this month. You've been hearing all about it over the last 24 hours or so on ABC Darwin. Mr. Gosling strenuously denies the charges, but there have been calls from coalition MPs for the Prime Minister to stand down the member for Solomon. So, what's the future for Luke Gosling here in the Northern Territory? Well, the ABC Darwin's political reporter, Jack Hislop, he gave some context around this incident yesterday.
15: Yeah, well, we first heard police were looking into this incident last week when we saw them at the NT Administrator's office in Darwin. There were two detectives there. They were there for several hours talking to the NT Administrator. At the end of that, police confirmed that they were looking into an incident involving the administrator at the NT Thai Festival. And we went to Luke Gosling for comment at that time, and he said that these allegations are ridiculous and that he categorically denies them. But this morning, NT police have confirmed that they have arrested Mr. Gosling in relation to an alleged assault of the NT administrator and that he remains in custody. Of course, Mr. Connolly's appointment was extremely controversial earlier this year. Mr. Gosling was one of several Labor MPs who criticised that Country Liberal Party appointment. Now, when he released that statement last week, Luke Gosling, he said that he'd had no dealings with the administrator since, congratulating him following the announcement of his appointment earlier this year.
13: So that's the ABC Darwin's political reporter, Jack Hislop, just giving some context to the situation.

0: Anne Toomey is a professor of constitutional law at the University of Sydney, and she spoke to Lara Stimson yesterday on ABC Darwin Mornings, who asked, when a federal member is arrested, are they at risk of losing their seat?
1: It's not the arrest that would lead you to lose your seat. You would have to be tried and convicted. And the Constitution says that if you are convicted and you're under sentence or about to be sentenced, and it's for an offence that's punishable under the law of the Commonwealth or a state by imprisonment for 1 year or longer, then you're disqualified from Parliament. So it depends not necessarily on the actual punishment that you get for being convicted, but it depends on what effectively the maximum punishment is. So if it's punishable by 14 years and clearly you're over the 1 year limit, regardless of whether you, you know, didn't get sent to jail at all.
2: The alleged assault in this instance is against the administrator of the Northern Territory. That's the allegation, His Honour the Honourable David Connolly. Does that change anything legally speaking from your perspective, Anne?
1: Well, it means that what might otherwise be a sort of relatively ordinary assault does become a more serious offence. So if you look at that particular provision in the Northern Territory Criminal Code, section 190, it says any person who unlawfully assaults the administrator or a judge whilst he is engaged in the discharge of his official functions. So it's looking at people who are involved in, you know, very important, you know, independent roles as part of the state, and they're assaulted. So and that's why the penalty is so high, a potential penalty of 14 years.
0: So that was Anne Toomey, a professor of constitutional law at the University of Sydney. And here is Luke Gosling's lawyer, Marty Ost SC, leaving Palmerston Police Station yesterday.
3: You make a statement? Do you assault the administrator?
4: Are you still denying the
3: allegations? Were you resigning as special envoy? Have you spoken to the Prime Minister? Will you resign from the caucus? What happened at the Thai festival?
4: Luke, are you still denying the allegations?
5: As you're no doubt aware, the NT Police released a statement this morning saying that Mr. Gosling was arrested. Unfortunately, that happened at his home. It's particularly concerning that the police resorted to the power of arrest when they could have dealt with this matter by way of summons or notice to appear. There's a real concern that there's a degree of politicisation in relation to how this matter's being handled already. What I can say is that the charge is completely and utterly denied and will be contested. Now that the matter is before the court, there's nothing further to say at this time.
0: So you hear there, Luke Gosling's lawyer, Marty Ost SC, says, raises concerns about politicisation. The NT News are saying this morning that the NT police have shut down serious accusations that there's been political interference in their investigation and that these claims are without foundation. So Mr. Gosling due to appear in court on the 1st of September, strenuously denying the charges. So what's the update now? Well, Tilda Colling is from the ABC Darwin newsroom. Good morning, Tilda.
6: Good morning, Jess.
0: What's the latest on this since yesterday afternoon?
6: Well, there's not a whole lot to tell since yesterday afternoon. We can say that Buckingham Palace did get back to us overnight and they said it's not the sort of thing they would comment on, but we're sure to hear more updates as the day unfolds. It's a huge news story. It was leading our news yesterday around the country, so it's definitely a space to watch.
0: That's right, and there are calls now from the federal opposition as well for the Prime Minister, Anthony Albanese, to stand the member for Solomon down. Have we heard directly from the Prime Minister?
6: We've heard that he said, again, it's inappropriate for him to comment as there is a legal process underway. Those comments were echoed by Federal Attorney General Michelle Rowland this morning, who was actually in Darwin today. She reiterated that she couldn't say much because it's before the courts, but she did say she hadn't met with Mr. Gosling during her time in Darwin so far.
0: And have we heard from the CLP government on this locally? Have they had anything to comment on?
6: We haven't heard locally from the CLP government, but CLP Senator Jacinta Namba-Jimpa Price did also say yesterday they were deeply concerning developments, and that she did call on the Prime Minister to stand Gosling aside from his official duties. Now, those are official duties as the Special Envoy for Defence and Veteran Affairs federally, and so we're waiting to see what will happen there.
0: All right. And yesterday as well, the member for Solomon, Luke Gosling, he did put a statement up on his own Facebook page. What did he have to say?
6: As you said, he called it a strange day.
0: It was interesting, wasn't it? It sounded very relaxed in a way.
6: Very interesting. Mm. He did say he would continue to serve the Palmerston and Darwin community. And I believe the wording he used was, we're cracking on with it, that he's got a job to do. So we'll just have to see what happens there.
0: Someone on the text line saying that how about we wait and see if Luke Gosling is found guilty before we start speculating on his future. Thank you for your thoughts this morning. Of course, something like this does, you know, bring it into the headlines and has you thinking about things. Someone else saying, just remember that assault can still be when you don't even touch them. So some interesting thoughts there from you, dear listeners. Thank you. So, Tilda, it's just a situation of watch this space. As I mentioned, Luke Gosling due to appear in court on the 1st of September.
6: Yeah, definitely. He's currently out on bail, so we will see what happens on the 1st of September.
0: All right, excellent. Good to talk to you this morning. Thank you. That is Tilda Collings from the ABC Darwin newsroom, just bringing you up to speed with that. You can also find a little bit more information on the ABC Darwin news website as well. A piece up there by our colleague, Joseph Hathaway-Wilson, just in relation to the future that Labor MP Luke Gosling is facing. You can read more about it. It is 19 past 7 on 105.7 ABC Darwin. Now, it is a long weekend, of course, the Darwin Cup happening on Monday. There is also another really big cup that is taking place involving some Crocs. Lil Watkins has been out and about trying to get to know some of these Crocs. I'll bring you her story before 7:30. The other thing you and I have been talking about today is teeth, all about your teeth. How are yours looking? Because it is around that time of the day where you're brushing your teeth. That's if you do it twice a day, of course. How much have you spent on your pearly whites? And how often do you go to the dentist? Because there's a new survey out from the Australian Dental Association that found 60% of 18 to 25-year-olds are calling on social media to guide decisions about their dental health. Sounds a little bit risky, doesn't it? Social media and your teeth. When was the last time you went to the dentist? How much have you spent? You can let me know on 0487 99 1057. Here's what a few of you had to say.
7: All I want for Christmas is my two front teeth.
8: I go quite a lot now because I'm nervous about the years of neglect that I gave them as a backpacker. But, you know, like once every 6 months, a year.
0: When was the last time you went to the dentist?
9: Oh, that would have been about a year ago.
0: And do you factor it into your life and your budget?
9: I don't, no. It's kind of, it's always an unexpected sting to the pocket.
10: So we go into the dental practice. She starts working on me and she's like, it's going to be just me. Is that okay? I was like, yeah, sure. So like no dental assistant. So I'm there trying to suction my own mouth.
11: I'm not an annual dentist goer. I think the last time was the year before last. I'm definitely due for a checkup. But I tell you what, the last time I went, it had been a couple of years as well. And my dentist sort of gave me this shocked look as she was looking at my x-rays and said, do you know that you have two extra teeth growing in your bottom gum? I said, no. And she was like, no, you wouldn't know that because you haven't been to the dentist. All I want for Christmas
0: is my two front teeth. Just one of the many reasons why you should go to the dentist. Perhaps you might discover that you've got some extra teeth sitting below your gums. You can let me know how much you've spent and maybe whether you're even considering some dental tourism. Get in touch via ABC Listen or you can call me on 1300 057 222. It is 22 past 7, a top of 32 and sunny this morning.

0: Hi, I'm Rachel Mealy on AM After the News. European soccer nations threaten to boycott the World Cup amid plans to sell off parts of FIFA. And the Garma Festival kicks off in Arnhem Land with the PM a notable absentee.
1: Jess Ong with you this morning. Now, Monday is, of course, picnic day, the Darwin Cup, so it's a long weekend for you. But on Sunday, before then, there's a race that's become a bit of an icon in the top end, known as the Croc Cup. It takes place, like I said, on Sunday at the Berry Springs Tavern. It's exactly what it sounds like. The ABC's Lil Watkins went down to Crocodiles Park to meet the baby crocs and their handler.
2: Jess Grills, you're one of the handlers here. And right now you're literally handling a baby crocodile. What's his name?
3: Louis. Louis his name.
2: Will he be competing on the weekend?
3: He most likely will be, yes. But there will be six altogether that go out there, and Louis will most likely be one of them that do.
2: And what do people look for? Because when you're trying to bet on them, like with a horse, like you'll look at the colouring and their gait, I suppose.
3: I would definitely say the colours. The lighter colours seem to be the ones that really get up and go, especially when we're feeding them or getting in there and close to clean it out. They're always a lot more speedier than the others, so I would definitely pick on a lighter colour one.
2: Interesting. And in terms of like activity factor, is there something people should be looking for?
3: Yeah, so in the morning crocodiles aren't really, like, they're pretty cold. They don't really want to do anything, and it has been really cold lately, but the ones that move around the most, I would definitely watch out for that too.
2: Okay. And what motivates them in a race?
3: Probably seeing their favourite person at the end, like likes of
2: like
3: Danny
2: a human
3: or Tyson.
2: Person.
3: Yes, yep. They know who feed them.
2: And so, who will be at the end for these guys?
3: Either Tyson or Danny.
2: Because is he 2 years old?
3: He is around 2 years old, yeah.
2: So are they the two-year-old handlers?
3: Yes.
2: And are they like toddlers at two?
3: No, I think they're a little bit more advanced at two. And they definitely know what's going on. But,
2: so they're not like snappy, terrible twos?
3: No. Actually, we do have a few terrible twos getting around out there. But, not many.
2: And the fact that we have a croc cup, how unique is that?
3: It is. I really don't think there'll be anywhere else in the world that will actually do that. I think we're well known for it, and I really do think it's very iconic in the NT for it as well.
2: And obviously you work very closely with these guys. For people who are a bit concerned about animal racing, particularly crocodiles in large crowds, and I guess the well-being of the crocs, what goes on for them?
3: Danny and Tyson will be managing that pretty well, but these guys are handled every day by the public, especially during our busy season where there's so many people here that

0: When I see a crocodile, when I hold a crocodile, take photos. So these guys are very much used to it.
1: Yeah. Okay. That is very, very good to hear. Then the naming of them as well, is that something that goes into it?
0: I guess that the Berry Springs pub will actually be picking the names out there. So this guy's name is Louis on the day. I don't know what his name will be.
1: Oh, my. Whoa. What just happened there?
0: Having a little bit of a dispute.
1: Whoa. That was just like, how big? That was a big croc.
0: Yeah, they're sitting around 2.5 meters in here.
1: Just so for people listening, just had big splash, turned around, big crocs just jumped into the water, tossed its head. Oh, that's quite terrifying. But anyway, to wrap it up, so are you allowed to place bets, or is it a bit of like an insider information?
0: I'm not sure. You guys will have to find out on the day.
1: Well, thank you so much, Jess Grills, one of the croc handlers here at Crocodiles Park. And Louis, we might see you on Sunday. Oh, he's giving me some beady eyes.
2: That was Lil Watkins at Crocodiles Park, the Croc Cup taking place on Sunday at the Berry Springs Tavern. You can also check out the behind-the-scenes action, a look at the Croc Cup. Just head to ABC Darwin's social pages and see little Louie apparently did a poo on his handler, poor old Jess Grills. You can check that out on our social media pages. Talking more about crocs and Kales Crossing after 7:30. Right now, though, it's news time.
3: Good morning, Oliver Chaseling with ABC News. The Attorney General has declined to comment on whether Labor MP Luke Gosling should be stood down from his role as Special Envoy for Defence and Veterans after being charged with assault. Mr. Gosling is accused of assaulting Northern Territory Administrator David Connolly at a community festival earlier this month and will appear in court in September. Michelle Rowland has refused to be drawn on whether Mr. Gosling should keep his job.
4: In answering that, I would be giving commentary around this case. I'm happy to answer factual questions if you wish to pose them, but I won't be providing opinions or commentary around this matter.
3: Luke Gosling has strenuously denied the allegations. The remains of 9 Yolngu ancestors have been repatriated in the remote Northern Territory after being taken from Arnhem Land more than 80 years ago. Matt Garrick reports from Bunyala.
5: By the beach of Blue Mud Bay in northeast Arnhem Land, a rare and historic ceremony has been held to welcome 9 ancestors home. The ancestors' remains were part of the collection of Melbourne University anthropologist Donald Thompson, taken from Arnhem Land around a century ago. For years, elders from the region were calling for the return of the remains from the collection. Now that they're finally back, Melbourne University officials are calling for other institutions to follow suit and repatriate sacred and secret objects held in universities and museums across the world.
3: The Northern Territory Government says infrastructure and project management costs are essential parts of delivering new remote housing. The Commonwealth has accused the Territory of seeking to divert money from the $4 billion housing partnership to pay public servants. NT Housing Minister Steve Edgington says those costs cannot be separated from the actual construction work.
6: I don't have those figures in front of me, but what I would say is that these are essential components of any housing construction program. You cannot build a house without power, water, sewerage. You cannot have a housing program without design, program management.
3: The body of a 33-year-old man will begin its journey home to Nepal today, 7 months after he was found outside a Sydney train station. Bikram Lama came to Australia in 2013 as an international student, but began sleeping rough after several years. His body went undiscovered for 6 days before he was found dead outside St. James Station in Sydney last December. His family in Nepal have confirmed his remains will be flown home to loved ones in a remote village south of Kathmandu. They say after 7 months of waiting, today is a very emotional and meaningful moment. A nation's first Veterans Court pilot program will hold its first hearing in Adelaide next week in response to recommendations from the Royal Commission into Defence and Veterans

0: suicide. The court will recognise the unique nature of military service and its impacts on veterans and their families. Criminal lawyer James Caldicott says the program will allow veterans to engage in rehabilitation while reflecting the seriousness of offending.
1: There will still be sentencing penalties representable of the offending conduct to an individual. However, it affords the ability to go through rehabilitative services.
0: Sellers for a global hair and skincare company are being accused of making exaggerated earnings and lifestyle claims to recruit other women in its multi-level marketing scheme. The specialist reporting team's Melanie Vojkovic has more.
2: An ABC investigation found multiple Australian sellers for Monat are circulating videos promoting luxury lifestyles and income opportunities, which could be seen as misleading under consumer law. A former seller is now speaking out after deeply regretting her role in recruiting other women under false hope.
3: Now I've had time to reflect. I was definitely inflating my income.
2: There are calls for the ACCC to investigate. Monat says it requires all reps to comply with the law, including making truthful claims and avoiding unrealistic expectations.
0: Briefly to sport, Geelong has risen to fourth on the AFL ladder with a 25-point win over Collingwood to open round 21 at the MCG. That's the latest from the ABC Newsroom.
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5: Good morning. At the moment, our accident are breakdown free. It's starting to build, though. McMinn Street in the city. Tiger Brennan Drive at Timmins Road, the Stewart Highway, Woolner and Winnelli. Otherwise, roadworks are continuing today. Trow Road, Perra Drive at Linko Road in the Palmerston Hospital. Current travel time between Palmerston and the city around 23 minutes. To report a traffic issue, send a message via ABC Listen. That's the latest traffic on ABC Darwin.
6: Weather.
7: In Darwin, we're looking at a top of 32 degrees. In Humpty Doo, mostly sunny, 34 degrees. Noonamah, 34 as well. Over in Purlinginpie, a sunny top of 32 degrees. And Katherine, we're looking at 31 degrees today. Jabiru, partly cloudy, top of 33 degrees. Over in Nhulunbuy, there's still a shower or two likely this morning with a top of 28 degrees.
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12: And it is very good to be waking up with you on this Friday, the 31st of July, ahead of a long weekend. Maybe you're thinking about going out camping. Maybe you're going to go to Cales Crossing if you're heading towards Kakadu, because it has been a topic of conversation on Brekkie this week. When will the crocs be taken seriously at Cales Crossing, and should authorities be doing more to address the risky donkey behaviour of people at the popular croc watching spot? Because that is the question on everyone's lips after yet another video. Yes, another video doing the rounds. It's gone viral. You can see it on the ABC Darwin Facebook page. I think it's had more than 4 million views. It's just a dad and his three kids seeming very relaxed, despite the fact there's a croc just in front of them stalking a barrow that someone else is reeling in nearby. It's wild to see. If you haven't already, like I said, go to ABC Darwin's social page on Facebook and you'll be able to see the video there. Annika Harris was the person who filmed the video. She spoke to Adam Steer on Drive a couple of days ago.
13: You can hear me in the video kind of going, you know, get out, get out. Because initially it was all, we were kind of just watching a bit unsure, but then as the croc became more and more active, a sense of a nervous energy was amongst everyone, and then it was a bit of panic, and so that's where I was kind of saying, like, get out, go, go, go, and when I saw the parents ahead and the kid kind of left behind, that's where, you know, I'm a teacher, so I got a bit anxious there, but it was genuinely nervous thing to watch.
12: It was absolutely a nervous thing to watch. And then I had a chat to Andy Ralph a little bit earlier this week. He's been watching this kind of complacency at Cales Crossing for decades.
6: I mean, they built a magnificent, two of them actually,

0: crocodile viewing platforms 3 years ago, one upstream, one downstream. They are magnificent, places to view crocodiles in absolute safety. Walking on the road, and there is signage saying, do not go on the road, no pedestrian traffic on Carl's Crossing. Just follow the signage, jump on the viewing platform, got a great view of the entire river.
1: So there is signage, there's platforms there. Should authorities be doing more, or is this just how things are going to be forever? Well, Gary Lindner is the Supervisor of Crocodile Management and Coastal Surveillance with Parks Australia. Good morning, Gary.
2: How are you, Jess?
1: I'm well, thanks. What was your reaction when you saw this video?
2: Very alarmed about the behaviour, especially it's very alarming when you have adults, but when you have small kids, they're sort of in that prey size that becomes more enticing for a saltwater crocodile, anything from, a metre or so, but right up to that size of that animal, around 4 metres, it's like a dinner bell. It's extremely alarming to watch. If you're going to do it, get up on the platform, but don't put your kids at risk.
1: Yeah, I know. That was a bit, that was the terrifying thing, I think, was everyone was just walking along like it was a Sunday and, there was nothing to worry about. But do you reckon, Gary, your role at Parks Australia, you're the Supervisor of Crocodile Management and Coastal Surveillance, it's quite a responsibility, but do you think it's just a matter of when, not if, now that someone gets attacked at Cale's Crossing?
2: With saltwater crocodiles, it's always a matter of when, and it's a matter of being prepared for it when it happens. It might be a near-death experience, serious injury, or a fatality, unfortunately. And it's like drink driving. You're always going to get a minority that offend you. And if they can stop drink driving, then we can probably stop people doing their silly stuff with crocodiles at Cales. But unfortunately, it's a never-ending habit that. And it might be just new people. You've got to remember, as decades go on, you get new people to the scene. And probably in this situation, the dad was totally, ignorant of the dangers posed at the water's edge, as opposed to, long-term fishermen, especially territory fishermen that get down there, that are more alarming for us because they actually knowingly enter the water. And they know the dangers and, the aftermath. And, preventing it is certainly on our agenda at all times. We have signs in place. We have rangers, giving messages. We have online media, croc-wise messages across the territory, which is also includes Kakadu. But unfortunately, you're always going to get people, a minority, flouting the rules and getting close to the water, and it is alarming, it's ridiculous, and I don't think you can ever stop that behaviour. You put more signage in it, that'll then become sign pollution after a while.
1: But yeah, exactly. And also, I suppose it ultimately does come down to personal responsibility. Can people receive fines from walking onto the water's edge or even just walking onto the road there?
2: Yeah, so we have a thing in place called, cease to do dangerous activity or an activity that's going to put your life at risk. And that's over $1,000 at the current time. So if you want to, I think more alarming for people would be not the risk of being a victim of a crocodile attack. I think it's a victim of $1,000 from your bank account. And, you can face up to it. But the other thing we have in place is a direction to leave park. And that can be for, a day or two, 6 months, 12 months or 2 years if we feel the offending serious enough.
1: So then how come rangers aren't there enforcing those things? If this exists, and then maybe if people realise that they're actually getting fines or being booted out of the park or banned, then, that's going to be the deterrent. So how come that's not enforced necessarily?
2: We have rangers down there enforcing it, but unfortunately we have some disengaged individuals, or you have new visitors coming in. It's like a revolving door throughout the day as far as, people down there watching a world-class wildlife natural event. And as soon as you turn your back, disengaged individuals will go back into the water. I'm talking mainly long-term territory fishermen. But then you have these visitors from down south that went there half an hour before when safety directions were given, and they're just new arrivals, and I suspect that was the case with the father and his three kids.
1: Sounds like, Gary, you just need to set up a card table and some director's chairs and just make yourself a permanent spot. Just be issuing those fines left, right and centre.
2: Yeah, well, you'll end up, it's like if you go along anywhere in Darwin, you've got to have people that exceed the speed limit all the time. That's why you have those speed cameras hidden in the vans. And
1: you need a crop camera.
2: Exactly. You can have a number of things down there, but what we urge people is use the viewing platforms. Look, October, November, December, before the wet starts, you're going to have over 100 crocodiles there either side of the crossing on those spring tides, and they're going to be watching a world-class viewing spectacle with saltwater crocodiles. That's value for money anyway.
1: Yeah, and those viewing platforms are pretty specky. You know, they've got a bit of shade, they've got seats as well. You can just sit down and spread on out. So it's definitely no excuse not to be using those platforms. Gary, what do your latest surveys tell you about the croc numbers at Cales Crossing and just in the East Alligator River generally?
2: Oh, they're still slightly on the rise. And I think in that area there from the crossing up to the boat ramp, which is a distance of about 400 metres, later in the year before the floods start and waterways dry out, you can get 60 large crocodiles anywhere from 2 metres up to 5 metres long. Mm. And that's, there was a guy called Yusuke Fukuda at Parks and Wildlife. He's brilliant. He analyses all the data and he's come up with a 6-ton biome bass of crocodiles. That's huge.
1: Yeah.
2: And in that stretch. But you can get anywhere on the East Alligator, you can, 4 to 5 crocodiles per kilometre. But in that stretch upstream, it's, I think we counted 160 crocs one night over a 6K stretch or whatever it was. It worked out to be roughly 20 crocodiles per kilometre.
1: Oh, jeez. So that's
2: a huge biomass.
1: That is extraordinary. All right, Gary, well, keep doing the good work and hopefully people will stop being crockheads.
2: Yeah, no worries, Jess. You have a good day.
1: I think what you need, Gary, actually, is a bit of a slogan. I'm going to work on that for you. Connor and I, we're good at slogans. So we'll come up with something for you and maybe we can make some stickers and plaster it everywhere through Kakadu. What do you reckon?
2: Oh, we'll wait to see what you come up with, Jess. Thank you.
1: Thanks, Gary. Good to talk to you. That is Gary Lindner, who is the Supervisor of Crocodile Management and Coastal Surveillance with Parks Australia. Wrap your head around that. 20 crocs per kilometre is an extraordinary number of crocs to think about that you are potentially coming across on the East Alligator River. So don't be a crockhead at Cales Crossing. Just look after yourself and your family and everyone else. Connor, what do you reckon? Do we need a slogan, a song about not being a crockhead?
3: Yeah, not being a crockhead. I'm just trying to think, bite off more than you can chew, lose a limb.
1: Yeah.
3: You know, if you're sick of the kids, don't drop them off at the crossing. I don't know. What's it like? Kids doing your head in? Drop them at Cahill's Crossing.
1: Yeah, I think that's going in the opposite direction of where we want this to be going.
3: Yeah.
1: Yeah.
3: We've got this mad text, Jess. Back in the late 80s on a school camp to Red Lily Billabong, we got to Cahill's and the tide was up and the bus couldn't drive through. All the students had to get out and walk across waist-deep water.
1: No. Is that true?
3: It wasn't long after that a man was taken by a croc while fishing there. Loved growing up in the NT. So I've called them. They've not answered. But I want to hear this story from the croc's mouth, if you will.
1: That is wild. I mean, I made a very poor decision once when I was at school.
3: Just the once?
1: Well, no. I almost got many poor decisions. but this one is related to crocs where I was just, I don't know. I grew up here. You know, you think I would know these things. But some friends and I decided, I think we were on a school camp I don't know where we were. We were out bush. Decided instead of walking back to the camp to swim down the river. It's one of those moments in life now where I look back and my stomach just sinks because I think it was just such an idiotic thing to do.
3: Can you remember what river it was?
1: No, I can't. I can't even remember. We weren't that far out of Darwin, but it was I shouldn't say a river. It was more like a creek, but it was crocky, you know, like there was, yeah, it just, the water was fast flowing. It was clearish, I think. And there was probably about eight of us, and it just, yeah, it was so stupid. So I can see how you just kind of forget about things. Occasionally.
3: Well, at least if there was eight of you, you've probably got like a
1: 1 in 8 chance.
3: 1 in 8 chance of surviving. So.
1: Well, we all survived, but it was, yeah, it just gives me shivers now, even thinking about just how dumb that was. Anyway, we can work on a slogan, or we can just say, don't be a crockhead.
3: Don't be a crockhead, I think is pretty good. But, you know, be crockwise is like we do lots of stuff for it, right? But maybe there's like the one cut through thing, you know?
1: Yeah, the one thing that'll make you stop and think, we can work on that. It is 11 to 8 on 105.7 ABC Darwin, 32 and sunny, a little bit warmer today compared to the last couple of days. And on Afternoons today with Liz Travaskis, a very special thing is happening. A bit of a tribute to our much-loved Charlie King. I've got a little sneak preview for you after this song from Ben Lee of just what's in store with Liz this afternoon, as you hear all about the life of Charlie King. That's coming up.

It's 8 to 8. That's Ben Lee. Cigarettes will kill you. I've been talking about Crocs this morning after that video went viral. We've talked about it all week, actually, at Cale's Crossing, a dad and his three kids just being a little bit complacent at Cale's Crossing. I was thinking maybe we need a slogan, another one. Don't be a crockhead. Someone else said, get a croc up ya. And good morning to Sue, who said, here's for the crockheads. Don't be a snack. Get back. I like that one, Sue. Also, good morning to the person, Sprouts, who said, yeah, I did a dumb thing once. I went for a swim at Shady Camp and caught 8 ducks by grabbing them from underwater. This happened about 40 years ago. Oh, Sprouts.

0: Here it is.
1: 1966 was the year Australia changed to decimal currency. But you were now also a teenager and your life had changed dramatically. You were working in your first paid job and one of your dreams was about to come true. Tell us about that.
2: Well, the first job I had was a paid job. My dad went and saw the local garage and asked them about giving me a mechanic's apprenticeship. Bought me those big overalls that people used to wear. You'd wear them over the top of your clothes and you'd get covered in grease and oil. And so they gave me a job. I was the apprentice, known in those days as a grease monkey. And my job was to change the oil on the cars when they came in, change the spark plugs, put in the new oil filter, grease the car where they had little grease nipples and get underneath it and fix it all up and then wash it and clean it and put it outside and have it all ready for the owner to come and pick it up, all looking sparkly new and shiny. So that was my job and I enjoyed doing it. But the big thing that happened that you referred to as my dream coming true was I always wanted to be a drummer in a band. That was the time of the Beatles and I was always playing the drums, and not the real drums but air drums, or hitting a table, or I had an old Sunshine milk tin that I put layers of paper on different tins to give them different sounds, and I'd bang away on them and make these drumming noise. And I went out and bought rings for my fingers like Ringo Starr had, and I just thought I was pretty cool. I must have looked not so cool, but I thought it looked cool. And then I'd go to the dance, and I didn't do much dancing, Emma. I was just watching the band play. Love music that they played, shadow songs and songs that they were singing. But I went down one day when the river had flooded, the Todd River had flooded, and I saw people standing in a big group, so I went and stood with them to watch the river. And I could hear people yelling out to a man on the other side of the river, and they were saying to him, come across, you can do it, you can do it. And he said, no, I can't, I don't want to risk it. I'll get washed over the edge. They said, no, you won't, you'll be all right, come across. So he did it, and everyone held their breath because he jumped in the car and he started to drive across. And he got three quarters of the way across and the water washed him off the causeway, rolled the car over, the door flew open, drums come flying out of the car and got washed down the river. And he swam in and they sort of went in to rescue him and pulled him ashore. And he was so angry. He was the drummer in the band. I realised that when he got ashore. And he then said to them, I'll never play with you guys again. You made me drive across there and I've lost my drums and my car's wrecked and whatever. And so they were without a drummer. And one of the band members looked around and saw me standing behind them. I didn't know this then, but they told me this later. And they realised that I was the young guy that would come along to the dance and copy the drummer, stand at the bottom of the stage, which was up to my chest. And every movement he did while he was drumming, I would copy. And so they said, why don't we ask this guy to see if he would come and play the drums and we'll get a set of drums for him. And you know what? The dance was on that night. That was on a Saturday. That night was where the dance was, at the YMCA hall. And so they found out where we lived and they come around and they talked to my mum and said, we'd like Charlie to play in our band. He can play the drums. We've got the drums, whatever. What do you think? And mum said, oh, well, you need to ask him. And then she asked me and she said, what do you think? Do you want to do it? And I said, sure. Never played drums before in my life, only practicing with my hands. But here I am getting the opportunity to be Ringo on the stage. And I remember that first night sitting on the stage, just me and the drums and the spotlight on me, and I start to play the start of a Shadows song called Apache, which I knew how to play, and it just like that, and the crowd's just screaming and yelling out, and if you've never played in front of an appreciative crowd, it's a fascinating thing. It's a wonderful feeling, and I loved it so much, and I learnt to play the songs and they gave me help, and I played with them for quite some time and I really enjoyed it. My dream come true.
0: That was Charlie King, and you can hear more of all of the tributes for Charlie King. He's retired after 43 years at the ABC, and this afternoon celebrating Charlie

0: On Afternoons with Liz Travaskis from 1:30. You can also catch it on ABC Listen. It's going to be a beauty for this Friday as you head into a long weekend. I'll be back with you from 5:30 on Monday morning. No rest for the wicked, but I hope you have a wonderful weekend. Do all of the good things well and safely. It's coming up to 8:00.
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2: Good morning, Oliver Chaseling with ABC News. The day after federal Labor member Luke Gosling was charged with assaulting the King's representative, several key figures have so far remained silent. Tilda Colling reports.
3: A spokesperson from Buckingham Palace says an alleged assault against its representative in the Northern Territory is, quote, not something we would comment on. The administrator, David Connolly, yesterday issued a similar statement, saying the allegations were now a matter for the police and would be making no further comment. The Northern Territory government, whose cabinet members were present at the NT Thai Festival with Mr. Gosling and the administrator, have not responded to requests for comment. As for Mr. Gosling, he released a statement yesterday afternoon saying he's got a job to do amid questions around his political future. The matter is due before the courts on the 1st of September.
2: The National Commissioner for Aboriginal and Torres Strait Islander Children says the federal government needs to do better at listening to Indigenous people. New data shows only four Closing the Gap targets countrywide showing improvement in 2025, with the majority of targets seeing national declines, including youth detention and child protection. Preschool enrolment is the only target that's been achieved. As the annual Garma Festival gets underway in Arnhem Land, Commissioner Sue Ann Hunter says people there have solutions, they just need to be heard.
4: I'm not sure this is the place to hear what government wants to say. I think this is a place that government need to listen. This is where our people are. They're saying what needs to be said, particularly in the NT at the moment. We need to listen to people on the ground, and I think this is a perfect place to actually do that.
2: A leading Australian concert promoter says the cost and time involved in reaching the Northern Territory is keeping international performers away. New data shows just 64 overseas acts have toured the territory over the past 70 years, fewer than any other state or territory. Chug Entertainment founder Michael Chug says modern tours move quickly.
5: It's very expensive to get there, and these days, you know, you've got, like, it wasn't unusual in the 80s for acts to come to Australia for 3 weeks. These days, they're in and out in 8 to 10 days.
2: Overseas, a drone strike on gas vessels off the coast of Egypt has signalled a potential new front in the US-Iran war, raising the prospect of threats to navigation through the Suez Canal, one of the last remaining export routes for Saudi oil. No group has yet claimed responsibility. It comes as the US military says it's struck Iran's Revolutionary Guards military command centers and drone facilities after Tehran fired at US forces in the region. Jordan, Saudi Arabia, and Kuwait have also reported coming under attack. To sport now, some of soccer's biggest tournaments could be impacted as its governing body faces widespread backlash to a controversial privatisation plan. Member associations of the European governing body UEFA have unanimously agreed to boycott all tournaments, including the Women's Under-20s World Cup, due to be played in Poland in September, unless FIFA President Gianni Infantino scraps his plan to sell parts of the game to private businesses. Former Socceroo Craig Foster describes the plan as a brazen attempt to effectively steal the game.
6: It's robbery of the crown jewels of global football. FIFA is a not-for-profit under Swiss law. They have to reinvest all of those profits back into the game around the world. So it's not just the idea that Infantino wants to sell off a part of the World Cup, but in fact the lack of process and the way that he's done it, which is an absolute disgrace.
2: Former New Zealand cricket captain Stephen Fleming has been appointed as England test coach, with Joe Root returning as captain. Fleming has never worked as head coach of a national team, but has led Chennai Super Kings to a record 5 Indian Premier League titles. Previous test coach Brendan McCullum was fired earlier this month following a string of poor results and several off-field incidents, but remains in charge of England's white ball sides. Root captained England to a record 27 test wins in 65 matches in his first spell as captain. He has been reappointed skipper following the shock retirement of Ben Stokes. And that's the latest from the ABC Newsroom.
0: Good morning, welcome to AM. I'm Rachel Mealy, coming to you from the lands of the Turrbal and Yuggera people in Brisbane. On today's program, European football's 55 nations vote to boycott the next World Cup in a deepening dispute with FIFA. And the PM might be missing from the annual Garma Festival in Arnhem Land, but a push for a national truth-telling process remains a top priority.
7: I think it's important that people learn about our history and everything that's happened. As a society, we can grow better when everyone's kind of learns about it.
0: First today, there are calls for the consumer watchdog to investigate a global hair and skincare company which is using network marketing to sell its products on social media. The business model uses independent distributors to sell products and sign on new sales members. Online representatives for the company, Monate, have been accused of exaggerating earnings and lifestyle benefits to recruit other women, raising concerns it could be misleading under consumer law. Melanie Vojkovic reports.
8: On social media, Monate's influencers promote financial independence, flexibility, and more time with your children.
9: I've made over $800,000 in 3 years.
8: They say it's all made possible by selling products for global hair and skincare company Monate. The Florida-born multi-level marketing business has been in Australia for 5 years. A former seller, who we'll call Sarah, got hooked after seeing other women's posts in 2023.
10: It was very much so retire your husband. It was mothers helping mothers, which was a big thing for me.
8: The already established influencer made more than $3,000 on products in the first month. Then she began to recruit other women.
10: That's when the money got bigger, was when I started enrolling women underneath me and started earning money from their sales.
8: Sarah soon found many of the people she recruited were struggling to make sales.
10: I was seeing women do everything I was asking of them, beyond what I was asking of them, and still not making money.
8: Sarah now regrets bringing others into the business.
10: Now I've had time to reflect. I was definitely inflating my income. There were weeks I'd only get paid $40 or $50 because that's all I'd sold that week. But then I'm turning around and saying, I've just paid for groceries or I've just paid for fuel. That was not true.
8: The ABC has spoken to several people who worked with Monate. They were taken in by flashy lifestyles they saw on social media, but reality didn't match up.
11: I resigned from my full-time job, and here I am, a full-time stay-at-home mum, earning thousands of dollars from this app.
8: Monate's 2024 income disclosure statement shows 94% of sellers made no money. Consumer law expert Jeannie Patterson says lifestyle claims can be misleading and at times inaccurate.
12: If those promoted profits are coming from the fact that other people have been recruited, then it starts to look like a pyramid scheme.
8: The company has already come under fire from the US industry watchdog for exaggerated claims, including some from Australian reps. A US lawsuit is claiming Monate is misclassifying its sellers as independent contractors, building a vast sales force without paying wages, benefits and reimbursing expenses. Glenn Dennis is leading the case.
13: They have 100,000 people selling for them, and not only are they not paying these folks, they are making money off of them.
8: In a statement, Monate says it is committed to operating a responsible, transparent and compliant direct selling business and requires all independent market partners to follow the law and its company's policies and procedures, including being truthful. The ACCC has been called on to investigate. In a statement, it's warning consumers to be cautious about claims being made by any business scheme online.
0: Melanie Vojkovic. European nations are crying foul in response to a proposal from the world football governing body FIFA to sell commercial rights in the next World Cup to private equity investors. In a growing backlash to the idea, the organisation responds

0: Responsible for the sport in Europe, UEFA, has announced it'll boycott the World Cup and all other FIFA competitions in protest against the plan, saying the competition is not for sale. Nick Grimm reports.
1: And thundered in for Spain by Ferran Torres!
2: Watched by tens, even hundreds of millions of people around the world, the 2026 World Cup final highlighted the massive appeal of the beautiful game to audiences everywhere.
1: Spain!
2: But his pitch to cash in on that popularity has FIFA boss Gianni Infantino on the defensive.
3: And above all, it is an opportunity, but not an obligation, if and only if it is approved by the majority of our 211 member associations and the FIFA Council, it would be a FIFA-owned and controlled subsidiary consolidating FIFA's commercial and event operations.
2: But that's looking like an increasingly remote prospect. The plan would see FIFA spin off its commercial operations into an almost $30 billion subsidiary, FIFA Forward Enterprise, or FFE, set up to run the World Cup and its other events while offering minority stakes to private investors. The core investor would be a New York investment firm created by Joshua Kushner, the brother of US President Donald Trump's son-in-law, Jared Kushner.
3: So we believe that the FFE proposal would unlock the sport's potential in every corner of the world.
2: But the Union of European Football Associations, UEFA, which represents six of the world's top 10 ranked teams, including World Cup winners Spain, is refusing to play ball, releasing a scathing statement threatening to boycott FIFA-organised games.
4: The World Cup is not for sale. This is not merely a profound failure of leadership, but an abdication of FIFA's duty as the custodian of world football.
5: It's huge. It's unprecedented that an individual federation would volunteer to pull out of such a prestigious tournament.
2: Kieran Maguire is an expert in football finance based at the UK's Liverpool University. He believes the FIFA boss may have overstepped.
5: And I think the creeping politicisation and the somewhat bizarre decisions that have been made under the premiership of Gianni Infantino has led to this, in the sense that I think that the perception of most football federations is that players play for the country and they play for the badge and they play for the shirt. And if money comes, and it comes to the national federations, but the thought of private equity making money out of that is a step too far.
2: The proposal has also been criticised by the Asian Football Confederation, as well as the body representing North America, Central America and the Caribbean. While in Brazil, where the Women's World Cup is due to be hosted next year, football manager Carlo Ancelotti has warned, "The World Cup belongs to the fans, to the people. I hope this doesn't ruin this celebration for the whole world." And questions are now turning to whether Gianni Infantino himself can survive the controversy. His re-election as FIFA boss next year had been regarded as a near certainty.
5: It looks as if it would have been a coronation rather than an election between parties. And there was no indication that there would be any opponent. But from what we've seen over the last 24 hours, his popularity is waning.
1: The kings of Europe have conquered the world!
2: Certainly not the result the FIFA boss might have hoped for so soon after presiding over a hugely successful World Cup.
0: Nick Grimm with that report. Experts in solar energy say while Australians have installed a huge number of solar panels over the years, there's another big hurdle the country has to overcome to realise its full economic potential. The Australian Renewable Energy Agency says constructing the large-scale solar projects needed to power heavy industry is still a slow, labour-intensive process. It's calling for the better use of robots, artificial intelligence and prefabrication to turbocharge the spread of solar. Nathan Morris reports.
6: Essentially, it's like a book that opens up and stops at its dedicated 10-degree pitch.
7: A corporate video of solar panels being unfolded quickly across a vast, dusty landscape.
8: Push, push.
7: Robots grabbing heavy solar panels over and over again and placing them onto steel frames. Darren Miller is CEO of the Australian Renewable Energy Agency, And he says technology like this makes solar energy cheaper and faster to build.
8: Work is well underway to make sure that we achieve our goals in cell and module efficiency, which is a critical thing to unlock. What's been harder is getting momentum in the deployment of solar at scale at very low costs.
7: ARENA is a federal agency that funds emerging renewable energy technology.
8: The large majority of the cost structure are those heavy civil works, the pouring of concrete, the steel, and obviously the manual labour involved.
7: To help, ARENA has been investing in robots and automated construction to build large-scale solar.
8: Robots can do a much better job in a much safer way at picking and placing modules on racks, with humans being quality control, control of the robots, and ultimately doing those fine-grained bits of work that robots can't yet do.
7: Installing solar panels involves a lot of manual handling. Australian company 5B is taking a different approach. With support from ARENA, it has been prefabricating solar arrays in a factory in Adelaide, packing them into shipping containers and trucking them to site to be unfolded. The aim is to reduce manpower and use more automation. Alice Lang is the company's chief of staff.
9: Rather than hundreds of people lifting modules above their heads and putting them onto an array, you would see someone in a forklift unrolling a solar array.
7: She says some projects using their technology have been able to install about 1 megawatt of solar capacity in a day, with a team of just 4 people. That's enough to supply the annual electricity for roughly 300 homes.
9: But it is a really rapid installation on site with very few people.
7: ARENA argues ultra-low-cost solar could help Australia turn its iron ore, lithium and other resources into higher-value exports made with renewable energy. Darren Miller says there's a lot at stake.
8: There will be nothing more important to Australia's economic advantage going forward than very, very cheap electrons made at scale in Australia. That is Australia's national advantage if we can harness the opportunity.
0: Darren Miller from the Australian Renewable Energy Agency, ending that report by Nathan Morris. You're listening to AM, where it's 16 minutes past 8. Evacuees from a devastating earthquake in Japan's south are contending with searing heat and aftershocks as rescue and relief efforts enter a third day. At least 25 people were killed when the quake struck the southwestern island of Kyushu on Tuesday. Now, about 95,000 homes are without water as heatwave conditions in the region intensify. North Asia correspondent Natalie Whiting reports from Kumamoto.
10: The roof of Ajima Shinosuke's family home has collapsed. One side of the house is crumpled to the ground. Still, he's grateful.
11: I'm survive. Like, I'm so lucky. Because if I in the downstairs, I'm not in here.
10: He climbed out of a window to escape, but the loss is still hard to take in.
11: Born and raised in this house, and it's a lot of memories.
10: Many hard-hit areas are without power and gas, and about 95,000 households are without water. Matsumoto Kazumi is running one of the more than 400 evacuation centres that have been set up. Aftershocks are still continuing, she says, and every time the ground shakes, more evacuees come to the centre. She says they'll need to stay open for a while longer. The country's self-defence force is shipping in water, relief supplies and air conditioners, with heatwave conditions expected to worsen over the weekend. More than 230 tonnes of water have been delivered by troops in the last 2 days. The Prime Minister, Takeuchi Sanai, says everything possible will be done to meet the needs of victims.
12: I would like to once again express my heartfelt respect to everyone who is continuing their efforts in the heat, including those engaged in rescue operations day and night on the ground, as well as those carrying out emergency relief efforts such as providing water.
10: There are still people unaccounted for, including at a shopping centre severely damaged in an explosion after the quake. The cause of the blast is still under investigation, but there are reports there may have been a gas leak. A decade ago, this region experienced twin major earthquakes, which killed more than 270 people. At the evacuation centre, Matsumoto Kazumi says that memory is front of mind. Many of the residents experienced it, she says, so they have a deep fear of earthquakes. Many were worried that another earthquake would come. Authorities say there is an increased risk and people need to remain vigilant. This is Natalie Whiting in Kumamoto reporting for AM.
0: Israeli forces withdrawing from occupied territory in southern Lebanon have left behind a trail of destruction and devastation as the Lebanese state tries to regain control from the IDF and Iranian-backed Hezbollah militia. ABC's foreign correspondent program has been allowed into one of three villages where the IDF troops have withdrawn. Stephanie March has this report.
13: Entering Zalta al-Grabiyeh in a Lebanese army convoy, it's hard to see a building that hasn't been damaged or destroyed in this village that was once home to 3,000 people. There were fierce battles between the IDF and Hezbollah here. Houses bear the scars of bullets and explosions. Local Abbas Dawish shows me around his cousin's third floor apartment. Until a week ago, it was occupied by Israeli troops. They were here for 60 days. The place is trashed. Food packets and drink bottles with Hebrew writing on them are strewn across the house. There's a Star of David drawn on the wall. The houses are uninhabitable and have been left in ruins, he tells me. He says the Israelis came in, threw bombs and set homes on fire.
14: What's the smell?
13: It's the smell of gunpowder and blood, he says. He's not alone. Another local, Mohammed Dawish, tells me the IDF went through the home of his relatives too.
15: Also, they steal a lot of stuff, you know. For example, they search for money and gold and this stuff. And also, for example, in my aunt's house, you know, they do caca and put it in the fridge, for example, you know.
14: Defecated.
15: Yeah, and that's very, very, very nasty thing to do, you know. And it's also like a message, you know. We can be in which house we want, you know, and also we can poop in your fridge, you know.
13: In a statement, the IDF said that harm to civilian property and looting is unequivocally prohibited and they're clearing structures used for military purposes in accordance with international law. The western half of Zalta is one of three small pilot zones Israel agreed to withdraw from as part of the June ceasefire, which also requires the Lebanese army to disarm Hezbollah, which the militant group is refusing to do. The army is in a difficult position. When Israel invaded, they withdrew to avoid a direct confrontation, and they don't want to fight their own citizens who are part of Hezbollah. For Mohammed Dawish, he's grateful to have come home, but peace seems a long way off.
15: So we are not safe, so they can't defend us right now. And we are not feeling safe because the Israeli army is like 300 meters away from where we stand.
13: This is Stephanie March in Zalta al-Grabiyeh reporting for AM.
0: The federal government has announced a new partnership between the Australian Army and Monash University to learn more about repeated low-level blast exposure on the brain. The Royal Commission into Defence and Veteran Suicide recommended more research in the area to better understand the nature of brain injury and veteran welfare. Matt Keogh is the Minister for Veterans Affairs and Defence Personnel. He joined me earlier. Minister, thanks for speaking to AM.
16: It's great to be with you.
0: Can you give me an example of when and where our defence personnel are exposed to low-level blast pressure?
16: So it can be quite regular, usually from the use of weapons. So, for example, if you're using a large gun like a howitzer, it can be the use of things that are commonly referred to as a flashbang when breaching into a building. There's a whole range of things that our Defence Force personnel use on a reasonably regular basis, and certainly when they're doing training, that exposes them to a low amount of blast pressure, if you like, so a small explosion relatively close to them, which if you experience it once, you notice it, obviously, but you don't think much more of it. But there's been a build-up of concern about what does this do to our Defence Force personnel over time when they're doing it regularly.
0: So this study involves gauges on soldiers' helmets which register the blast, and that'll be followed up by a blood test. What will that tell researchers?
16: One of the problems that we've had in trying to address the issues coming from exposure to low-level blast is that there

0: hasn't been good research about what are the impacts on the body. We're not talking about a big explosion near somebody, which we know all about that, but what happens when you're exposed to these low-level blasts? And so doing the blood tests, looking for biological traces of impacts that it may be having, especially on the brain, is a really important way to build up that knowledge base, and over time. So not just that when they've immediately been exposed to that pressure, but also over time afterwards to see what is the cumulative effect of that exposure so that we can work out what are the safe levels of use.
1: And it's just Army personnel at this stage. What about the Navy and the Air Force?
0: So, yes, we started Phase 1 was just with Army. And with Phase 2 now, we're moving to doing the study across 400 defence personnel. That's going to start with an expansion in Army, but also moving to Navy and Air Force as well.
1: Minister, on another matter, Labor MP Luke Gosling has been charged with assault. Should he stand down from some of his duties while that matter is dealt with?
0: Well, I've worked closely with Gos in his role as the Special Envoy for Defence and Veterans Affairs, and Gos is a veteran himself, but of course it's a matter for the Prime Minister.
1: Minister, thanks for joining AM.
0: Thank you.
1: Matt Keogh, the Minister for Veterans Affairs and Defence Personnel. Thousands of people will converge on northeast Arnhem Land today for the first day of Garma Festival, one of Australia's largest Indigenous gatherings on the calendar. The four-day event showcases cultural performance and ceremony and is the key national forum for discussion of Indigenous affairs. But this year, Garma is missing a notable guest, the Prime Minister, Anthony Albanese. His absence comes as calls grow louder for real accountability for the dire state of the Closing the Gap Agreement. Indigenous Affairs reporter Tani Jash filed this story from Arnhem Land.
2: Jumali Yunipingu is rehearsing for his performance at Garma. He's singing about city life and the feeling of going back home to country. The proud Yungul artist hails from a long line of musical legends, including Yothu Yindi.
3: So I feel like that's what's different to Garma, because it's showcasing Yungul culture, but it's also bringing in people from everywhere to share their cultures.
2: For generations, Yungul people have gathered on the ceremonial grounds of Golkala, a sacred site 600 kilometres east of Darwin. And since 1999, Indigenous and non-Indigenous Australians have arrived on the site for the annual Garma Festival. This year's theme is bookmark, the Yungul word for everyone.
4: It is a theme that is unifying. It is respectful of religions. It's respectful of age, of gender. It's respectful of culture.
2: That's Denise Bowden, the CEO of the Yothu Yindi Foundation, which hosts Garma Festival.
4: Look, I think this is a topsy-turvy world that we're in at the moment. We see certain unrest on a global scale at the moment, and the Yothu Yindi Foundation board, who have devised this year's theme, have been very respectful of that.
2: This year, it comes just days after the latest Closing the Gap data. It shows just one out of 19 targets have been met and only another three are on track. The Northern Territory is the worst performing jurisdiction, and today its Chief Minister will deliver a keynote speech at Garma.
5: You know, the NT government continue to legislate against the evidence.
2: That's National Commissioner for Aboriginal and Torres Strait Islander Children and Young People, Sue-Ann Hunter. She's among the many First Nations critics of the Territory's new child protection laws, which she says weaken the principle that Aboriginal kids should be placed with Aboriginal communities. She hopes this Garma Festival will be a turning point.
5: We've seen the division. We've seen legislation passed that threatens removals, and we've seen tragedies. And we know how vital it is for our children to be connected to kin, culture and community. So this festival is a perfect opportunity to reaffirm that and create an environment that fosters that.
2: Garma's traditionally been an opportunity to hear from both sides of politics. On the ground this year are Foreign Affairs Minister Penny Wong, Indigenous Australians Minister Malindiri McCarthy, and her opposition counterpart Julian Lisa. But not the Prime Minister, despite promising at Garma last year that he'd attend every year he was in office. Here at Gulkala, Mr Albanese's election promise to implement the Uluru Statement in full has also not been forgotten, including calls for a national truth-telling process. Jumali Yunipingu.
3: I think it's important that people learn about our history and everything that's happened. As a society, it kind of we can grow better when everyone kind of learns about it.
2: The official opening for Garma is this afternoon, and the event will run till Monday night.
1: Tani Jash reporting.

0: In finance, Wall Street has ended sharply higher, with chip stocks jumping amid easing fears over the massive spending on AI infrastructure. Oil is lower. The global benchmark Brent crude is trading at $89.09 US a barrel. And that's AM for today. AM's executive producer is Michael Edwards. Today's program's been produced by Catherine Gregory. Associate producer is Barney Porter. Technical production by Nick Drakoulis and Kem White. I'm Rachel Mealy. Have a safe and happy weekend. It's 8:30.
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7: Hello, happy Friday and happy last day of the month. It is August tomorrow. Where did the time go? It is 8:30. It is the first day of Gaama today, as you were hearing in AM. The Chief Minister will speak and address Gaama for the first time as Chief later today, so you can stay listening to 105.7 ABC Darwin for all the coverage as the day progresses. But in a moment, I want you to meet somebody. He is one man who at any time could be interrupted. Out at lunch, out at a meeting, at a conference like he is at today, could be interrupted to make a decision whether or not somebody goes back to jail at any time. He could be holidaying interstate and he could get interrupted with that decision. It's a big one. There's a lot that goes into it. And at the moment, right here in the Northern Territory, the person who makes that decision from every state and territory, even in New Zealand, is meeting to talk about the decision to let people out of jail on something that's called parole. You would hear about it all the time. In a moment, meet the man whose decision it is, with a board, but often just his decision to decide when somebody is released from prison, if they can be released early, and if they act up on the outside, if they need to go back. So conversation is ahead for you. Also this morning, I'll keep you across all the latest developments in the Luke Gosling case, where he has been charged with assault. He strenuously denies those allegations. And we haven't heard too much additional news about it this morning, though Jess Ong recapped it with you on breakfast, but you'll hear different takes on this and the political ramifications of this as well across the morning on 105.7 ABC Darwin. It's 28 to 9. You would be familiar with the phrasing, let out on parole. Eligible for parole, subject to parole conditions. It's common. You hear it all the time, often in news reports. The NT's website on the subject categorises it this way. Parole is not a right and not all prisoners are granted parole. There is a body responsible for making that decision. It's a board, the NT Parole Board. And on their website, I did a lot of researching yesterday, as you can tell, this quote is heroed front and centre. Increasing community safety through rehabilitation and successful reintegration of offenders. That's their goal. That's their job. And there are parole boards with that job in every state and territory. Their job equally varied, but also the same. And this week, for the first time in 10 years, they are all meeting, something the territory was able to invite them to, get them all in the same room after 10 years, to discuss tips and tricks of the trade. And some of the big issues that are affecting each state and territory in Australia. The current chair of the NT Parole Board is Rex Wild, KC. He has a long history in the law as a prosecutor, a senior Crown Counsel, a barrister. He was also co-chair of the NT Government's Board of Inquiry into the Protection of Aboriginal Children from Sexual Abuse, which produced the Little Children Are Sacred report in 2007. You'll remember that led to the introduction of the first Care and Protection of Children Act in 2007. I caught up with Rex earlier this morning. How high stakes would you define this current job that you've got?
8: Pretty important. I do share the responsibility with another
3: group with a good board of people. There's 18 of them if we were all together at one time, which never happens. But we sit as a group of six or seven, rely upon each other's expertise, experience, maturity, sympathy, etc. Sympathy, I'm saying. So it's a very good board of people, all local people. Terrific.
7: What kind of decisions is the board responsible for making?
3: Well, release of prisoners or non-release of prisoners. It's pretty basic, you might think. But also we monitor their progress on parole by getting regular reports from the parole officers who are responsible for their supervision. And we get those on a regular basis as required. We get notice when somebody is playing up. Depending upon how bad his naughtiness is, he gets revoked and has to go back to jail.
7: And that's the decision the board makes?
3: Actually, that decision is usually made by me as the chair, and it's made out of session. That's a revocation order, but to release somebody, it does require the board to make the decision. So we have a meeting of the minds, as it were, and decide to release somebody. If they've earned their release, effectively.
7: These are big decisions.
3: It is a big decision.
7: How delicate is it when you are balancing, and it is no secret that our prisons are full to overflowing, that we've got an incredibly high incarceration rate here in the Northern Territory, particularly of First Nations people as well. How delicate is that decision that you have to make about granting someone parole?
3: We can't take into account the fact that prisons are overcrowded. That's not a basis for us releasing people. They are released if they themselves individually have earned the right to release by behaving properly, by rehabilitating themselves in jail, by doing courses in jail which are made available to them, and by admitting responsibility for their criminal activity which has led to their incarceration. So there's a fair bit they have to do to justify us releasing them. But as you read out at the beginning of the piece, the important thing is the protection of the community, balanced with the rehabilitation of the prisoner.
7: This has been an interesting push, particularly by this government. Their number one priority is crime and community safety, and they have made various comments in the past, particularly about the judicial system and about the way that their laws are applied in courts, that community safety must be a paramount consideration. They've changed some of the laws, particularly around bail, to factor that in. Has that changed, and that government priority changed in any way, how the parole board views the decision of who they grant parole to? Obviously, community safety has always been a consideration, but I wonder if that's been heightened.
3: No, it hasn't. There's not been any amendment to the Parole Act in the time that I've been involved, except for the removal of it from the Supreme Court to a practitioner, which is me. It used to be done by a judge, my job. Until 6 years ago. So that's the major change, and that happened under the previous government, of course. But I don't think the government has used the word parole once in any of its press releases. I don't think I've heard the Attorney General in her regular releases talk about the parole board at all.
7: Does that surprise you?
3: Yes, I think we're disregarded pretty much. That doesn't worry me generally, because it means we're doing our job quietly. But that doesn't mean we don't get recognition and don't get sufficient staff to do our job, and my board members don't get paid enough. But they're separate gripes. They don't affect the law and order issues. They just affect how hard we have to work to get the job done.
7: Rex Wilde is my guest this morning on 105.7 ABC Darwin. He is the current chair of the NT Parole Board, and today a bunch of his colleagues from around Australia and across the ditch, this week they've been meeting for the first time in 10 years to share some of the pressures that are on their respective boards and the justice system more broadly, and dissect some of those ideas and ways forward to ensure that our justice system works how it's meant to work. It's an interesting... Because I think I was looking at your website doing my research yesterday, and it is, you open the website and the quote is right there, that the job of the parole board is to increase community safety through rehabilitation and the successful reintegration of offenders.

0: That is, it's kind of the whole ball game, isn't it? That when people go into prison, they are released and they become better contributors to society. That they
1: that's always the hope, Lara. Yeah. We're not doing as well as we'd like to be honest. The rate of recidivism is too high. That's not uncommon throughout Australia, but I think I don't have a stat to give you, but I think ours would probably be worse in that area. We have people come back too quickly. Revocations are too often. They don't abide by their conditions. And we therefore keep a pretty close look on all our parolees to make sure they are behaving. And in particular, the big issue at the moment, as it should be, is family violence. And we're very conscious of that in all our deliberations.
0: How do you, and this has been part of this conference, so perhaps you've got insights from yesterday and the meetings that you had yesterday, speaking with other parole boards, because this is a regrettably a nationwide issue, though we are in many ways the epicentre of it here in the Northern Territory. We have the highest rates in Australia of domestic and family violence. What are the ideas on how we reduce the rates of recidivism on this issue through the kind of rehabilitation that you speak of and that the parole board does have some ownership over?
1: Well, you're absolutely right. Every one of the jurisdictions has the same problem, which is not surprising because you read the news and you read the news, in fact. So you know very well what the situation is. We had an hour and a half session yesterday afternoon going through each jurisdiction, including New Zealand, to see what the problems were. And they're identical problems everywhere, which might get you to the stage where you want to throw your hands up to some extent. We had our local territory people in the meeting as well, and we're going to have another session this morning for another hour or two, starting half past nine, I suppose. We'll get started on that. Talking it through and seeing whether we can find some solutions, but I can't offer you any over the radio at this minute. We're still working through them. They've not been new problems, but they've just got worse and they've got more publicity, more recognition, which is good, but the solutions are not easy.
0: Which is, it's telling, isn't it? Because you've got across the various parole boards from all over Australia. These are eminent legal experts, people who have, and with the makeup of the boards, have a range of different views and perspectives on the kinds of things that would work. Obviously, solving these issues is much bigger than the parole board, but in many ways this is...
1: That's true, Lara. And the reason that, in particular, that I got the group together, and we can take credit, we in the Territory can take credit for getting the group together after 10 years, is to see if we can work out some common answers to common problems. And the particular area is domestic violence, I think. It's the worst area. If you think of all the assaults and, dare I say it, killings, they're involved very much with domestic cases. Mm. Used to be that the community would say, oh, it's just a domestic, but they're not just domestics. They're horrible cases many times.
0: Rex Wild is my guest this morning on 105.7 ABC Darwin. You're the person, and the board is, who looks at those individual offenders and says, you've earned the right to parole. It's not a guarantee, but you've earned that right, or you haven't. And with the high rates of recidivism, then those people would often come back onto your desk with repeat offences or having proven that perhaps they didn't earn that right. What are your reflections on the kind of people, the kind of behaviours that you see repeated, that you are repeatedly dealing with, often the same people?
1: Well, it seems to me that the women in these domestic cases are very forgiving, and that's a problem, because the more forgiving they are, the more exposed they are to further violence, and that is a real problem. And it doesn't start at our age, my age, and you're much younger. It starts with kids 18, 19 who form relationships.

0: And straight away, because of the copycat syndrome, I suppose it is, they do the same thing as their parents did, and they fight the same way. So that saddens me very much that young people should get involved in violence at such a young age. I see that every day. The hope is that they realise they do violent offender treatment programs, that enrage programs, which says call is what it is, learning them to empower themselves against rage. They learn to walk away from issues when they arise, but it's not simple. This might sound very depressing, but that's how it is. And that's part of the reason for us getting together, see if we can talk through some solutions, how it's done differently. I must say that despite the fact that we had a great meeting yesterday, and we all get on very well together, the common problems aren't going away quickly.
1: So not a, no, no silver bullet solutions just yet.
0: No silver bullet.
1: Before I let you go, one of the significant lines on your CV is your co-chairing of the government's Board of Inquiry into the Protection of Aboriginal Children from Sexual Abuse. That produced the Little Children, a Sacred Report that led to the introduction of the Care and Protection of Children Act back in 2007. That act was just amended. And I wonder what you make of the conversation about child protection now, close to 20 years later, from that significant piece of work, territory-altering piece of work that you did all those years ago.
0: Lara, this troubles me every day. That report, I'm very proud of that report that Pat and I produced, but it didn't get treated in the way it should have. The recommendations weren't treated as they should have been by either the then Liberal government in Canberra or the then Labor government, which came in within 6 months or so of the report going out. They were inclined to have a win-win situation and to hop into the territory. There was the invasion, as you perhaps remember, and perhaps you were too young for that, but they invaded the Northern Territory with troops. And it was a shocking business, and I could hardly hold my head up around the territory for some time because people blame me and Pat for producing a report that led to that result. It wasn't what we recommended. It was what the government at the time, the Liberal government, politically thought would win them votes, and maybe it did, but for the wrong reasons, we would say. So I feel very strongly about this report, and if I wasn't doing the job I'm doing, I'd be out on the hustings, I think. I'd be walking in front of Parliament House and doing other things, but it doesn't really sit well with the job I've got at the moment.
1: So
0: So I have to be quiet.
1: Right, but I can read into that there's some disapproval there.
0: Yes.
1: I appreciate you joining us this morning. Thanks for your time.
0: You're welcome.
1: That's Rex Wilde, AOKC. He is the chair of the NT's Parole Board, has a long history in the law, and of course, as we were talking about just there, was the co-chair of the NT government's Board of Inquiry into the Protection of Aboriginal Children from Sexual Abuse that produced the Little Children, a Sacred Report in 2007. The heads of all the parole boards are continuing to meet today. It's a fascinating program. I wish I could sit in on the conversations. An insight for you there into a significant part of our justice system, deciding what kinds of prisoners have earned the right to parole, to being let out early on parole conditions. I found that very interesting. I hope you did too. It's about 12 minutes away from nine. I wonder if you know the next Australian of the Year. You might, you know, you just might. And you're running out of time to nominate them. So you'll hear from some former NT Australians of the Year in just a sec. But the name on everyone's lips today is Luke Gosling. This is because the member for Solomon was yesterday arrested for an alleged assault. He has been charged for alleged assault. And I caught up with Jack Hyssop earlier for the latest, so you'll hear that before 9 o'clock as well.
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1: Do you know an awesome person? Someone who's doing something great in the community? Yes, you do. In fact, it might even be yourself. Someone whose willingness to put others ahead of themselves is truly exceptional. Then you might know the next Australian of the Year. And today is the final day that you can nominate them. Dr. Felix Ho, you'll remember, was our 2026 NT Australian of the Year. What a legend for his commitment to the community as a volunteer paramedic and youth mentor. I caught up with him earlier in the year to ask why he is so passionate about giving back to the community.
5: I'm very privileged to be involved in quite a few different community organisations, such as St. John Ambulance and Air Force Cadets. But basically, I'm just really passionate about helping out the community and just being involved and just providing something back, especially to our young people, because that's actually what I'm more interested in, because they grow, they gain new skills, broadens their horizons and develops an even greater sense of community and making the NT even better than what it is today.
1: And imagine that. And it sounds like you can hear it in your voice when you talk about it, that particular aspect of your volunteer work is quite rewarding to you. What do you get out of it?
5: Oh, I think just seeing young people grow and develop. And I think, you know, I have an example where there was a very shy young cadet that came along to one of our youth development nights, wasn't quite sure, didn't have the confidence, but with time, energy, that young cadet then developed the competence and confidence to perform first aid, went out there, went on duties, helped the community, and now actually has gone into a healthcare career. And just seeing that person blossom and grow, that is what makes the biggest difference.
1: Dr. Felix Ho, he is a star. He's the 2026 NT Australian of the Year, and there are stars all around us who could be our 2027 NT Australian of the Year. And nominations for that close tonight at midnight. So head to australianoftheyear.org.au to submit your pick. Anyone, you never know what could happen. It's about 9 minutes to nine. I'm Lara Stimson on 105.7 ABC Darwin. Jack Hyslop is ABC Darwin's political reporter, and I caught up with him earlier to dissect the political happenings of the week. Big week. Big week. Unprecedented week in many ways. Luke Gosling was arrested. He's been charged yesterday with two counts of assault by NT police. He strenuously denied those allegations, said he's fully cooperating with the police investigation. But it came as a surprise to, I think, a lot of people that this is how it turned out yesterday.
6: Yeah, well, we'd been hearing about this investigation that was going on by NT police for about the last week, and really hadn't heard much about how that was progressing, just that police were continuing to talk to people who may have been at the Thai festival that day. So yesterday when we did hear of Luke Gosling's arrest and then the charges that came after that, it was a bit of a shock. And of course, you know, it's not every day that a federal MP does get arrested. So it was a big news story yesterday.
1: Indeed. And he was released. He was held in custody for a few hours, I think it was, and then was released. And I think the conversation now, I mean, there's two kinds of conversation here. There's one that we can't really talk about because there's a legal process underway about the allegations and what comes next. But there's also the political conversation here, which is one that's happening at a federal level. And we'll hear from David Spears later on this morning as well about that, because there are certain rules about when a politician at a federal level would be forced out of the parliament if they were convicted, and that has not happened in this case. We're very far from that. There are rules that kick in then, but up until then, what the Labor Party does about these allegations and these charges that have been made against Luke Gosling, this has been an interesting one to contemplate over the past 24 hours.
6: So the first question is definitely his position, his special envoy position and what happens to that. We've already heard a couple of federal Liberal MPs, senior Liberal MPs like James Patterson, come out yesterday and say that Luke Gosling needs to be, you know, at least needs to lose that special envoy position, and that the Prime Minister needs to act. Luke Gosling sent out a statement yesterday and was pretty clear that he's going to continue.

0: advance of that election date. So whether these charges are still hanging over the head of Luke Gosling around the time that he would be running for pre-selection again is something to contemplate. And there's a question there as to whether the Labor Party would pre-select Luke Gosling if you know, these charges are still going through the courts.
1: You're hearing from Jack Hislop this morning, who's ABC Darwin's political reporter. I'm Lara Stimpson on 105.7 ABC Darwin. Yesterday, Marty Ost, who is Luke Gosling's lawyer, said outside of the Palmerston Watch House, well, he repeated that Luke Gosling strenuously denies and has categorically denied these allegations right from the beginning, but also that he, as the lawyer, suspected that there was a level of politicisation about this case. What did police tell you about that yesterday?
0: So police utterly rejected that accusation, that they said that they were acting in a way that they would act in any type of case like this. I think Marty Oss was complaining about the arrest at Luke Gosling's home, but yesterday police said that was basically a standard process.
1: Okay. And have we heard from the Territory Labor Party at all about this?
0: No, I haven't heard from the Territory Labor Party. Haven't heard from the President, Claire Martin, but that might be something that happens today as the day unfolds.
1: Two other things. Gamma begins today, and there will be a significant absence in the Prime Minister, who hasn't been, not just during he's been all the way through his Prime Ministership, but he was attending before he was elected Prime Minister as well when he was opposition leader. He won't be there for the first time since becoming PM this weekend, but someone who will be, for I believe the first time as Chief Minister, is Leah Fnokiara. She'll be delivering a speech at Gamma later on this afternoon. What is the significance of that at a territory government level, do you think, Jack?
0: Well, it's going to be interesting to see if Leah Fnokiara makes some type of announcement at Gamma. Of course, this appearance at Gamma comes after weeks of controversy over this child protection bill that the government passed through Parliament just a short time ago. There were protests from a range of Aboriginal leaders at the front of Parliament the day that bill was being debated, and that bill has been the subject of fierce debate now for months. There's been other policies that the government has implemented that Aboriginal leaders have not supported. A lot of the tough on crime measures that the government's put in, of course. There was a lot of controversy about the administrator's appointment earlier this year. A lot of Aboriginal leaders calling on the Chief Minister to rescind that appointment. So there's been, I would say, a strained relationship between the Chief Minister and the government and Aboriginal leaders here in the Territory. So it's going to be interesting to see what she says today at Gamma or over the weekend. And what type of reaction comes off the back of whatever she says. And like I said, it will be interesting to see if she does make some type of announcement.
1: Mm. And even the local member, the independent member, Yingi Aguila, he was came out quite strongly against things like the child protection changes and so on, and has often been at odds with the government. It's also an interesting time for her to visit that area. I know she's been at least one other time this year out to Nhulunbuy, but it's an area of big transition, so it'll be interesting to see what she has to say on this big stage there this weekend. These are interesting times, Jack. Thank you very much for joining us.
0: They are, Laura. Cheers.
1: That was Jack Hislop, who is, of course, ABC Darwin's political reporter. I caught up with him earlier this morning. It's approaching 9 o'clock on 105.7 ABC Darwin. It's so good to be hanging out with you on this Friday. And how good has the Commonwealth Games been? It's been described as Australia's best year ever at the Com Games, and it's not hard to see why. Australia has put the gold in green and gold, and we're going to get the latest updates after the news.
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0: Good morning. Oliver Chaseling with ABC News. The Assistant Veterans Minister says it's up to the Prime Minister to decide if a Labor MP fighting assault charges should be stood down from his role as a special envoy. Luke Gosling is accused of assaulting Northern Territory Administrator David Connolly at a community festival earlier this month and will appear in court in September. He strenuously denies the allegations. Matt Keogh wouldn't be drawn on whether Mr. Gosling should stand down from some of his duties.
1: I've worked closely with Gos in his role as the Special Envoy for Defence and Veterans Affairs, and Gos is a veteran himself, but of course it's a matter for the Prime Minister.
0: The Northern Territory Government says it opposes a federal government plan to have data centre operators offset their energy usage with renewable energy. 12 data centre investors are eyeing operations in the Northern Territory, particularly in the Beetaloo sub-basin, where some operators say natural gas supply is a draw card. The federal government has said it would not support data centre projects not in line with the renewable energy guidelines, with Queensland also voicing its opposition to the target. The NT government says its abundant gas resources places it in a fundamentally different position to the eastern states. The Ray White Real Estate Group says the Alice Springs housing market is slowly recovering despite growing at a significantly weaker rate than Darwin. House prices in the town have risen by about 3% over the past year, while the number of rental properties available remains low. Ray White Chief Economist Nerida Connersby says confidence is returning.
2: So I think what we're seeing, particularly for pricing, is that there is a renewed confidence in the Alice Springs market. So it was a little bit unsettled between 2022 and 2024. It did lead to very little activity in the property market, but it does seem that people are back, they're looking at it.
0: US President Donald Trump says his Board of Peace has reached an agreement for the complete disarmament of Palestinian Hamas militants and other armed groups in Gaza. In a post on Truth Social, Mr. Trump has called it a major milestone in the implementation of the Trump 20-point plan to end Israel's war in Gaza. Mr. Trump says the deal would be carried out in phases, with Israeli forces withdrawing as disarmament proceeds and an international stabilization force working with a new Palestinian police force to secure the enclave. He's also thanked mediators Egypt, Qatar, and Turkey. Egypt, meanwhile, is warning of a wider regional escalation a day after an unidentified drone caused fires on two gas storage vessels at the Mediterranean port of Damietta. The recent pause in fighting, which has spurred hopes of diplomatic progress, has ended with increasing missile and drone attacks across many countries in the Middle East. Egypt's Prime Minister Mostafa Madbouly says no country has claimed responsibility for the strike.
3: We managed, after boarding the ship, to see the traces of the drone and what is left from it, and our security agencies are now analysing and examining it in order to know the source of this drone.
0: Analysts say Australia is well placed to deal with volatility in energy markets caused by the US war with Iran. The latest wave of fighting saw the price of Brent crude spike to above $100 a barrel before falling back to around $90 a barrel. That's raised further concerns about ongoing supplies if traffic through the Strait of Hormuz continues to be disrupted. International supply chain expert David Leaney from the ANU says the federal government has leveraged Australia's natural gas exports to ensure a steady supply of fuel.
4: Natural gas is an important export anyway, but made even more important because the Iranians bombed the Qatari natural gas processing facility in the Persian Gulf, which took out about 20% of the world's natural gas supply. And we're using that as a subtle but really important card in those discussions around fuel.
0: A showdown between Water PNG and the traditional landowners is threatening urgent repairs to a key pipeline serving the Papua New Guinea capital, Port Moresby. That's the latest from the ABC newsroom. There'll be more on that story in an hour.
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9: We're not doing as well as we'd like to be honest. The rate of recidivism is too high. That's not uncommon throughout Australia. I don't have a stat to give you, but I think ours would probably be worse. We have people come back too quickly. Revocations are too often. They don't abide by their conditions. We therefore keep a pretty close look on all our parolees to make sure they are behaving, and in particular, the big issue at the moment, as it should be, is family violence, and we're very conscious of that in all our deliberations.
5: Join the conversation. Call 1300 057 222.
10: I found that to be such an insightful conversation with Rex Wild, KC, who is, of course, the chair of the NT's Parole Board. The heads of parole boards from all across Australia and New Zealand are currently meeting in Darwin today, as are all the attorney. I think it's attorneys general is how you say that. They're all meeting in Darwin today. So there's lots of very senior legal professionals around. What do you make of Rex's contribution there about the rate of recidivism, that he doesn't have the exact data but thinks it could be the highest in Australia, and that he thinks it's something they could be doing better at? You can call me or text me this morning, of course. And it is interesting hearing in the news, every federal politician who stood up today has been asked about or to comment on whether Labor MP Luke Gosling should be stood down from his role as special envoy for things like defence and veterans after being charged with assault. Of course, he strenuously denies those allegations. But this is a complicated subject area. And I've been weighing up whether to ask you about it, but I think I want to. I want to hear what you think on this. Should people in leadership positions who've been accused of something like this, they're just allegations at this stage, he has been charged, but he strenuously denies those. Should someone like that be stood down while it is investigated? Could be a simple yes or no. You might have more thoughts. You can text me on 0487 99 1057, or you can give me a call on 1300 057 222. If you've ever wanted to see a croc poo, probably not, right? But you can, and you should. You can head to our Facebook page, actually, this morning. Our queen of social media, Amelia Searson, has posted a reel today where you can meet, no word of a lie, a young little croc called Pooey Lewis, who will be competing at the Croc Cup Carnival this weekend. Pooey Lewis, poor guy. You can check that out on our social media page this morning. Perhaps Pooey Lewis could get a gold like we're getting all those golds in the Commonwealth Games. We will catch up with Bill McDonald in just a moment to get the latest on our extraordinary run at the Commonwealth Games over the past week or so. It's nearly coming to a conclusion, but certainly we have put the gold in green and gold. Lara Stimson with you this morning on 105.7 ABC Darwin. Every day, producer Brittany has been lovingly preparing a musical snippet that will give you a taste and will reflect the success that we've had at the Commonwealth Games. Today, she says, this is the vibe. Everything I touch is turning into gold, turning into gold, turning into gold. Very good. And it's true. We're out of the pool now, which is where we have been really raking in the gold, but certainly not out of the competition. And Bill McDonald has been keeping an eye on things for us. What do you make of today's musical contribution, Bill?
11: Lovely. I don't know about people wanting to see a croc poo. I reckon a lot of people have almost done a poo when they've seen a croc. I reckon that might be the way around to it, but always indeed. Lovely music contribution. Thank you, Lara. What a day today. We won 8 medals all up, 4 of them gold. I want to start with the big one. Fantastic. I don't know if you could run a 10K and a 5K. in a week? I couldn't, nope. And I certainly couldn't do it at the Commonwealth Games. Rose Davies, phenomenal what she's done today. She won the 10,000, and she was the first Aussie woman to do that earlier in the week, and won the gold, and backed up in the 5,000, and she was up against Jessica Hull, who is viewed arguably as Australia's greatest middle distance female runner as well. The two of them coming into the straight head to head. It was a win for the ages, a race for the ages. Courtesy of Seven, here it is.
12: This was what we were thinking about. This is what we thought might happen. It's the 10,000 metre champion against the silver medalist at the Olympics in the 1500. And Hull gets up alongside Davies. Have a look at this vision. Rose won't give it away. She's fighting hard. She's going to do the double. She's going to do what nobody has ever done. 5 and 10 of the Commonwealth Games. She is a true champion. Hull's run magnificently. And Scotland, yes, get the bronze.
11: Oh, it was fantastic to watch, and she really had to fight to hang off, to hold off Jessica Hull, mind you. She ran a heat of the mile only an hour before this race. So kudos to her as well, getting the silver. But yes, the first Aussie to win the 10 and the 5,000, the first since Cathy Freeman at a Commonwealth Games to win two individual races. So a lot of history. It'll take some beating, I can guarantee you of that. The other highlights today on the track were we had our fastest man and fastest woman in the semi-finals of the 200 metres. I'm talking, of course, about Tori Lewis, who was bronze in the 100 metres final. She was in action again. Let's hear how that race panned out, courtesy Seven.
13: I don't know. It was just pure grit in the end.
11: Actually, that's not her. I wanted you to hear... No. We'll get to that race in
13: okay,
11: a second.
13: Okay.
11: But I wanted you to hear what... I wanted you to hear what she had to say about winning that race because she was rapt, Rose Davies.
13: I don't know. It was just pure grit in the end. I knew I might have been in trouble leading with Jess on my shoulder with 150 metres to go. She's so fast, and I just thought, give it everything. And yeah, I just can't believe I crossed the line in first. I'm so happy. Yeah.
11: Yes, and I'm so happy I'll now be able to give you that 200 metre semi with Tori Lewis, courtesy Seven.
12: So work to be done here. First two to qualify. Edouard in front. Lewis going up to her. Does she go past her? Edouard and Reed and Lewis. It's going to be oh so close. Oh, do pick it. I reckon Tori might have just got there. It's either Tori or Reed with Edouard in third place.
11: Yep, and she got there, so she's into the final, which will be held tomorrow. And in the men's, Lachlan Kennedy, he got the silver in the 100 metres earlier in the week, and he had a tough semi.
12: Kennedy holding on, now starting to tire a little. Dan Billy and Brown are getting away. Can Lockie push through? It's so quick. He'll be in the final, I reckon. He'll make it through to the final. It is super, super quick. It's 1980, 1990, and Lockie smashed his own personal best, and he's into another final.
11: So we've got that to look forward to, and we've got three men, would you believe, in the 800 metres final tomorrow as well. We've got Peter Boll. He's there alongside Luke Boys and Peyton Craig. So lots to look forward to on the track tomorrow. Nina Kennedy will be in action on tomorrow as well in the pole vault. The gold medal. I feel sorry for the cyclists. They won their gold medals like in the early hours of the morning and have been forgotten a bit. But kudos to
10: not here. Not here. We won't forget
11: wonderful.
10: Them here.
11: Wonderful. Three gold medals. And we had started out with Tara Neiland, a world record as well, if you don't mind, in the women's C4, C5, 4,000 metres individual pursuit. Gold in the women's 4,000 team pursuit. Do you know we've never been beaten in that event at the Commonwealth Games? And they did that in a Australia and Commonwealth best time. And gold as well to the Australia men's team sprint, and Queenslanders Ryan Elliott shot everyone out of the blocks to get that one. So congratulations to them. We had a couple of silver and a bronze as well. And our netballers, they have not put a foot wrong. They've gone through the pool stage undefeated. They made minced meat of Northern Ireland, 88-27 in the final pool game. They top Pool A. New Zealand is top of Pool B. Essentially, I reckon we're heading for a Diamonds Kiwis grand final at a shot at the gold medal in the netball.
10: Come on. I believe in us. We've got this.
11: I reckon we are too.
10: Hey, thank you, Bill. It's been great to hear updates all across the week. I really appreciate it. Thank you so much.
11: Thanks for having me.
10: That's Bill McDonald. He's from ABC Brisbane. He's a sports broadcaster for a long time and has had the great joy of covering and looking at the Commonwealth Games, which would always be a joy, but particularly when we have just dominated. In the pool, outside of the pool, we've done such a great job. So it's been a very satisfying Commonwealth Games for us, absolutely. It is 9:15 on 105.7 ABC Darwin. I'm Lara Stimson, and coming up this half hour, there's a sign outside a shop in the Darwin CBD that says, England can keep King Charles, we have Charlie King. After 43 years at the ABC, Charlie King is retiring. He's hanging up the headphones and walking out the building for one final time. And this afternoon, Liz Travaskis on 105.7 ABC Darwin and right across the Northern Territory will be celebrating Charlie all this afternoon. But I've got a special treat in the next half hour, a sneak peek of that celebration and a look back, a dive into the archives of the ABC, which is extensive, can I just say. And one of Charlie's earlier interviews, a peek at his story. If you've got a Charlie King memory or reflection, you could tell me, but in fact, save it. Save it for Liz this afternoon from 1:30.
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10: Now, you've also been hearing this in the news this morning, and I wanted to bring you up to speed on this because this is a conversation we were having yesterday about how the NT and all states and territories really should manage the energy demand that will exist when we bring more data centres online. And you'll remember that last week, was it the week before? I think it was last week, we got this announcement from the NT government. They'd signed a do not deal agreement for a massive site in Waddell for a hyperscale data centre that will use more power than Katherine and Darwin, that area, combined in a year. So it's in a massive amount of energy. There was a meeting of all of the ministers in this space, the energy and climate change ministers around Australia this week. And on nearly every point of the federal government's ambition or desire to put in some regulations and frameworks around the energy usage and how they regulate that, the NT said no. They either took exception to or they did not welcome or they did not agree to all of those things. I asked the minister to appear on the program yesterday. I didn't hear back. I'll see if he can join us next week. But this morning I received this media release in which the NT government has sought to further distance itself from its eastern state counterpart on the issue of powering data centre. In the statement this morning, Mining Energy Minister Gerard Maley says the Commonwealth's proposal for a national renewable energy offset policy for data centres doesn't reflect the NT's unique circumstances and opportunities. It was revealed on Tuesday the NT in Queensland opposed most of the proposal at a national meeting with other states and territories. Gerard Maley in this statement says the NT government needs to take a territory-first approach to these data centres. He says, we have abundant, and this is a quote, we have abundant gas resources, significant development opportunities, and the capacity to deliver reliable and affordable energy while supporting major new investment. He says, with access to both solar energy and reliable gas generation, the territory can provide the energy security these projects require without adding pressure on household and business consumers. Minister Maley also said the best way to achieve the Commonwealth's 20% domestic gas reserve objective is to help pipe Beetaloo Basin gas to the domestic market. So what do you think on this? Is a renewable energy offset policy a solution for the eastern states, or is it something which should be implemented in the NT as well? Tony Wood, the director of the energy program at the Grattan Institute, was on the program yesterday. Here's what he had to say.
18: Politics is the art of compromise, but this just illustrates not just why data centres are important, but also challenging. It also goes to the heart of the fact that we don't have a comprehensive climate change policy for all of Australia. And so when you get this sort of concept coming from data centres themselves, it's not the only thing that would cause it, but it certainly brings all those tensions absolutely to the front.
10: Politics is the art of compromise, says Tony Wood. Perhaps not in this case, but as he notes, there's no national climate change policy in place, and so it's open to the NT to use gas. What do you reckon? Should we adhere to a national renewable energy offset when it comes to data centres, or should we go our own way? You can call me on 1300 057 222, or you can send me a text on 0487 991 057. I've been asking you this morning as well this question, which is being asked of federal politicians all around the country today, whether Labor MP Luke Gosling, who has been charged with assault, he strenuously denies those allegations. The allegations pertain to an alleged incident with the administrator of the Northern Territory a couple of weeks ago, which the ABC understands was at the Grand Thai Festival held here in Darwin. The question of whether while that is being investigated and while that progresses through the courts, whether he should stand down from his position as Special Envoy for Defence for Northern Australia. Coalition MPs have said that that is what should happen. The Prime Minister and other federal government MPs have said there's a legal process underway and they won't make those kinds of determinations. The understanding is the Prime Minister has made no such move just yet. But I'm asking you, what do you think? While there's an investigation underway, should he stand down, no matter what the outcome of that investigation is? And we don't know that yet, I must stress. And Luke Gosling has strenuously denied the allegations. Kiana's in Herbert this morning. Simply, Kiana, do you think he should stand down?
19: Oh, no. It's far too early to come to any conclusions. We have no real details of the assault except that Connolly has stated that he was assaulted, I imagine, in broad daylight at the Thai Festival. I didn't attend that, so I haven't seen any footage. Yeah,
10: it's all we don't know any of those details. It's all alleged just at this stage, Kiana. So you don't think so?
19: It is. I don't think he should stand down. No, well, there is probably, you know, a legal process, like you said, that Labor will have to decide in the caucus how they deal with this sort of very contentious and very litigious and very serious consequences. You know, Luke was a commando in the Army. He served for our country, and I think he should be treated with a bit more respect until, you know, isn't it system of government and courts that you're innocent until proven guilty? And to just, of course, the opposition, they'll drop out. You know, Patterson says, you know, they should drop out already. And
10: Indeed.
19: I've heard him on interviews and stuff. I don't know, you know, never have been in his presence, but he's always sounded very genuine bloke when I've heard him on the radio and on TV. He's come across as a really decent bloke. So it's quite surprising, you know. If you look at his history, you know, it looks pretty.
10: Yeah, Kiana, it's good to hear from you this morning, and I appreciate you sharing your thoughts on this. Thank you so much. That's Kiana and Herbert on 1300 057 222. Gammon Girl's got in touch and has said, "G'day, Lara. I've known Luke Gosling for a number of years, and I know him to be an honourable man with good ethics." All of this will move through the courts, of course, but what do you make of this push by the coalition MPs particularly? They think that while the investigation is underway, and they've stressed whatever the legal outcome is, and that's still to be determined, that he should be stood down from those special envoy positions. There's no real precedent for this. I'm keen to hear what you think on 1300 057 222, or you can send me a text on 0487 991 057. It's 23 past 9. On data centres, one of you says, surely additional development in renewables would stimulate the economy even further. It seems like a no-brainer. What is with Maley, etc., or et al., pushing fossil fuels so hard? You can get in touch with me on 0487 991 057. Now, today we're marking 43 years of an incredible career with none other than Charlie King. Dr. Charlie King, of course, the host of Territory Grandstand. He has commentated at the Olympics and the Commonwealth Games. He's championed AFL in the Territory and has been a powerful advocate against violence with his No More campaign. Today across the ABC, you will be hearing stories from Charlie, from his work, but maybe even more importantly, from his life. Charlie King shared some of his family story with the ABC's Miranda Tetlow. This interview was recorded back in 2013.
20: I'm standing here with Charlie King, looking out onto Cullen Bay. We're standing on the site that is very important to so many Darwin people, the site of the old Darwin Hospital, but even more importantly for Charlie and so many other people, it's the site of Cullen Compound when it was built in 1913. And this is a place with a lot of associations for your family.
21: Indeed, Miranda. I've come here and sometimes my family comes here as well. And we stand in this spot, just about this spot here, and we have a look out and we can see where Cullen Bay

0: is, and we can see where ships would have come in and boats would have come in, and that's where Mum would have come when she was taken away from her family at Limbunya Station and then brought into Darwin on the down the Victoria River and around the coast and on a little motor launch that would have went right past here, just a stone throw from where we're standing, down towards the Darwin Wharf, where they would have unloaded her and brought her to the Carlin compound, which is right here. This is where the buildings were, and she would have lived here as a young girl when she was about 8 years of age and stayed here until she was a teenager of about 17 or 18 years of age. And then the Darwin Hospital was actually built on this very site, and that's where she met my father and fell in love with him and married him and had 11 children. So all of that took place, those significant events in her life, in an area at the top of Darwin and the top of Australia, the size of two football fields. It all just happened right here. It's amazing.
1: What did she tell you about that trip from Limbunya to Darwin?
0: Well, she remembers when they came to take her away. And, you know, she'll make this point now. She's never, ever bitter about it. She understood what that was all about. But one day, she said, one day I'm out there riding horses, she said, and next day I'm in this place that's got walls and it's got fences. And she didn't know walls and she didn't know fences and all those sorts of things. And she said, and they're teaching me how to clean out a toilet. Like, we never had a toilet, she said. So, you know, like, her world would have changed incredibly. She remembers on horseback with her cousin, Auntie Daisy Ruddick, and with her sister, Auntie Maggie Wilson, the three of them on horseback, taken to the Victoria River, not knowing where they were going, not knowing anything about what was happening, and then to a boat, and they'd never seen a boat. I mean, they'd never been on a boat in their lives. Then they're on a boat, and then they got this trip, and then they're in the open sea around the coast, and there's sea as far as you can see, and like they're feeling seasick and all these she's about 8 years of age at this time, so she remembers it all. And then turning in here and seeing this beautiful green part of Australia, like, it was just magnificent sight for her because she wasn't used to seeing land like that. And then to land at the wharf and be unloaded and then in the Carlin compound here, and as I said, next minute she's cleaning toilets, and then the next minute she's going to school, and she's wearing these clothes that she never had worn before. She spoke very little English. She spoke her own Gurindji language. Now she's learning a new language and her old language is disappearing. It's hard to think what that does to someone, like, it's incredible changes in your life, you know. And then anyway, so that all happened in this little bit of space here, so it's nice to stand here.
1: How did she talk about those days at Carlin?
0: Well, she said it was frightening for her because it was fenced in. They were fenced in. It was a compound as such, you know, that's what it was. And she said that people would actually come to the fence, and sometimes old Aboriginal women from the outer Darwin area would come and pass some food in through the fence to them and all those sorts of things. Or men would come down and try to talk to the young girls, and, you know, all those things were happening. This was happening through the fences here. But I think because she was a bit old, the other children, I think, at that time were younger than her, so she was almost like grew up to be an auntie to them, so she was older than most of them. And so she took on this almost leadership thing, you know, and so she looked after the smaller kids. And as she grew from 8 to 10 to 12 and 13 and 14, you know, she'd have kids sitting on her lap, so bring more kids in and all those sorts of things. So she made many, many friendships. And I found out later in life the most extraordinary thing, that she was fluent in speaking the Tiwi language, because she'd met so many Tiwi people. She actually, her language disappeared, the Gurindji language, and she started to speak the Tiwi language, which I thought was amazing. Here's this Gurindji woman speaking the Tiwi language. And often we'd walk around Darwin when I was a teenager, and she'd hear Tiwi people talking and she'd translate it for me. She'd tell me exactly what they were talking about, and they wouldn't think that she knew what they were talking about. But she learned lots of things, you know, and she got an opportunity to work in the hospital and got a job as a domestic. And
1: how old was she when she left?
0: About 18, I reckon. And then she'd met my dad when she was working at the Darwin Hospital. So she stayed here all of that time. So she would have helped care for the new kids that were coming in, and then worked as a domestic, and then met my dad in the hospital here. And then soon after that, he got permission from Dr. Cecil Cook, who was the protector of Aborigines at that time. And they got married, and then to his everlasting credit, and I've always felt so proud of, the first thing he did was what he wasn't supposed to do. He took her back to her people, because that's not what you're supposed to do. They encouraged those girls to marry non-Indigenous men in the hope that they would breed out that Aboriginal side of them and that they would lose their contact and lose their language. But Dad thought otherwise. They went to Katherine. They went down to Katherine on a train. They got horses and they rode from Katherine and went on the journey all the way back to Limbunya, which is an incredible thing. I can't imagine what her mother would have thought when she saw her arrive, you know, on the back of a horse with this